0: land. But this is, you know, national security, and it's for God and country.
1: And
0: did
1: so here,
0: mention this again?
1: Yeah, so sign this, and it'll be done.
0: Yeah.
1: Yeah, I understand. Then I think it was an incident that had a lot of influence on you, didn't it, Bentwaters in 1980?
0: Yeah, Bentwaters occurred during 3 days in the end of December. We have a United States Air Force base about 70 miles northeast of London called Bentwaters. At that time, it was I think it still is an A-10 base, the Warthog tank killer. And very strange things happened during those 3 days, culminating with the, it wasn't a landing, it was an appearance of a very weird aircraft witnessed by General Gordon Williams, who was the base commander, Major Ted Conrad, Colonel Chuck Halt, Larry Warren, and a few others. But at any rate, the incident did occur, but it was just a story as far as I was concerned. Many pilots had heard it. And in 1985, I ran into a friend here in Las Vegas, an Air Force friend that I knew in Laos. And he was transferring from the regular Air Force to the Guard, and he came over to the house, and we started talking about stuff, and I mentioned, you know, I asked where he'd been based, and he mentioned Bentwaters, and I said, oh, that's supposedly where that saucer landed in 1980. He said, no, John, not supposedly, it did. He said, I didn't see it because I was confined to quarters, but I know the guys who did. And he said, I'll give you their names. And I said, wait a minute. You're telling me this stuff is real, that there are flying saucers? Because at this time, you know, I had no real interest in this stuff. My interest was in spy planes, SR-71s, U-2s.
1: I understand. What about your dad, John? I know your dad had great abiding interest in all of this. Didn't any of that rub off on you, or was it self-ignited?
0: No, because there was no proof. He was certain that they existed, and now that I look back, it's because of who his friends were. He was friends with General Vandenberg, who was first head of the CIA and original member of MJ-12. He was very, very close friends with Jimmy Doolittle, who was up to his eyeballs in this alien stuff. But, you know, he never let on to me, and it was just not a part of my interest. Sure, you know, everybody's interested in flying saucers, but, you know, unless you see one or have hard evidence, it's just not a part of your life. But in 1985, it became a part when Greg said, yeah, it's true, it's going on.
1: Mm-hmm.
0: And that's what involuntarily, I might add, launched me into this research.
1: Okay, so that was then really the beginning of your interest?
0: Right.
1: All right. In 1983, you have written Second Attempt at Public Disclosure, Linda Howe, MJ-12, and something about HBO. What does all that mean?
0: This was when Linda Howe was contacted by MJ-12 in order to do a documentary, and they said that they would make available to her many, many thousands of feet of saucers and whatnot, and they wanted her to write a documentary that would be presented on HBO. And she contacted HBO, and HBO said, we'll do it, but before we air it, we want filmed interview with the president, his chief of staff, and his National Security Council saying that this is true. And MJ-12 essentially led her on a round robin, so to speak, of different bases and different facilities and all kinds of things for about 8 months, at the end of which it was just terminated. She never heard anything more.
1: Well, that must have been very frustrating. I'm going to have to ask her about
0: that. There was no more contact, and only a few years later did she run into somebody who was involved in that, and they said, I'm sorry it turned out the way it did, Linda, but we had no option. There was no further explanation.
1: Wow, strange.
0: But the stories she told me of where they took her and the things she saw was just absolutely fascinating. And, of course, Linda Howe is very articulate, very knowledgeable, and keeps voluminous notes. So, you know, it wasn't just some story she was telling.
1: Mm-hmm. By the way, John, again, on the subject of Linda Howe, I talked to her earlier today, and she said she's going to be on the way to New Mexico. She's had enough. There's too much going on down there, so she's going to be on her way to New Mexico and will be reporting to us from New Mexico.
0: Well, she was the leading authority on mutilations, and she did that documentary for the ABC affiliate in Denver in 19, I think it was...

0: 1980.
1: Right, I believe so.
0: And then her and I, after the Crestone meeting, drove down to Roswell. And oddly enough, here we are driving out in the middle of the desert, just about 15 miles north of where the first UFO crashed. And we're on this little teeny road. It's a dirt road about a million miles from nowhere. And I'm driving along in this truck, and we saw a dead cow. And I thought, well, here I am with the world's leading authority on cattle mutilations, and we see a dead cow. So we get out there, and there was none of the classic cookie-cutter incisions. But we started looking around, and we saw three others. And then we saw two others, and then I stood up on the bed of the truck, and I think we counted 34 cows.
1: Wow.
0: And so we went to found the nearest ranch and asked the guy if he knew about the cows, and he said, yeah, he said they died of some disease. Well, Linda Howe checked in with a veterinarian on this, whatever the disease was, and I don't remember what it is now, but the veterinarian said, no way. He said, if that had been that disease, that place would have been cordoned off within 100 miles.
1: Uh-huh.
0: Just a very odd, one of those unexplained...
1: It is, and I've heard Linda Howell say, tell exactly the same story, John. So I guess that's the way it happened.
0: That was her.
1: That's weird.
0: And that was like in 1986.
1: All right. She's still trying to get it out to the public today, and that's, well over a decade now.
0: Yeah.
1: Then the Eisenhower Brady 4 leaked to Hollywood producer and friend of Bill Moore.
0: Yeah, that was Jamie Chandra, and one day he received in the mail this film, which was undeveloped, which he had developed, and it was the Eisenhower briefing as we've come to know it, and it was supposedly the briefing that Eisenhower got when he became president on the alien situation. It told the members of told about the Roswell crash. It told what there, I told the original members of MJ-12 and what they planned to do. It's a very interesting document. Now, people say, and I say the information was definitely true, not necessarily that the document itself was a legitimate document.
1: All right. You say 1985, my interest begins. Actually, it began a little earlier than that. What made you write that, John? Why 1985?
0: That's when Greg Wilson came through Las Vegas and
1: told you the story about
0: Bentwaters? The Bentwaters story.
1: Yeah, okay, I see. Then 1986, and I remember this one very well. JAL 747 captain is followed by UFO three times as big as an aircraft carrier, and I remember that.
0: It was an enormous craft, and it followed him for an hour. He was on his way from Keflavik, Iceland to Anchorage, fuel stop in Anchorage, and then on to Japan. And about an hour out of Anchorage at 33,000 feet, it was night, this thing appears in front of the aircraft. And it was not a passenger flight, it was cargo, and so there was only three guys in the cockpit, but they all saw it. Radar had it, returned to be sure it wasn't some gigantic reflection of some sort. They went down to 29,000 feet to see if it would follow them, and it did. And then after about an hour, it just left, and they landed, gave their FAA report, and other than a few comical news stories, they ignored by the press, specifically by Aviation Week and Space Technology, who is our premier aviation magazine, didn't give it one word, not even a sentence.
1: Well, for all your flying, John, and the one incident you have had that may have been something like that, you must talk to all kinds of other captains, lots of friends in the industry. Do they talk about this, John?
0: Not unless policy, cockpit etiquette, bring this up, unless I've been with a crew for a long time and unless it seems appropriate. But you find out that maybe a third of the pilots have seen something.
1: All right, we're at the bottom of the hour. This is where we pause. We've been doing sort of a historical look at UFOs, how John became involved, and we're just about up to modern. This

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1: It is. And when we get the telephone lines open, that toll-free line will be restricted to people east of the Great Rocky Mountains. Good morning. I'm Art Bell. My guest is John Lear, airline captain, IFO investigator in semi-retirement. And we'll get back to him in just a moment. All right, back now to John Lear. John?
2: Yeah.
1: All right. We're getting up toward the modern day here, but first let us look at 1987 and particularly the Gulf Breeze sightings, because that's still going on, John. It's still going on. We're getting photographs. There have been recent photographs, one which is a very interesting picture. A lot of people are following up on that right now. And the same gentleman at Gulf Breeze continually seeing these craft. What is your assessment of what happened at Gulf Breeze?
2: Well, I first heard about it in 1987 when the Channel 4, I believe it was down there, put out the documentary, and it had Ed Walters' film that he took out the back door of this craft hovering behind the tree line there, just over the tree line, and it was tremendously interesting. There was no doubt in my mind that from the videotape that this thing occurred, but there was so many people jumped on it as a hoax, and they just did backflips to try and prove it was a hoax. But
1: that's right.
2: In my opinion, it was not. It was a true thing. And Ed Walters just took a tremendous amount of flack over the years for showing this film and for saying the things he did. But I believe him 100%.
1: He's not easy to get as an interviewee. I've tried to get Ed Walters a few times, and he's somewhat cantankerous and not very interesting.

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1: Good morning, everybody. I am Art Bell. My guest is John Lear, airline captain, believer in identified flying objects, IFOs. He says he knows what they are. We've done a two-hour review of UFOs since about 1945 or 6, and John Lear's career and what he's done with UFOs. And John doesn't give many interviews. This is one of those rare times. So I suggest you stay planted. We're about to open the telephone lines. In fact, we are going to do that coming up now in just a moment. I want to remind you the toll-free line for the remainder of this hour, and possibly a little longer since we haven't even opened them yet. The toll-free line is restricted to those of you east of the Rockies at 1-800-618-8255. East of the Rockies only, 1-800-618-8255. Well, all right, everybody. I'm Art Bell. My guest is John Lear, the son of Bill Lear, who invented the 8-track tape deck, and invented the Learjet, of course. John's father had an abiding interest in UFOs. John got one himself, but not because of his father's, interestingly. He did it on his own because of events that we've just documented over the last couple of hours. Now, back to John Lear. John?
2: Yes, sir.
1: All right. Neil Armstrong, on the occasion of the anniversary of the Apollo mission to the moon, was at the White House about 3 weeks ago now, I guess, 4 weeks ago, something like that. Anyway, Neil Armstrong rarely does public appearances, rarely has anything to say, but when he does, wow. What he said, and I took this quote directly from the NBC Evening News, was as follows. Quote, and he said this at the White House, quote, there are great ideas undiscovered, breakthroughs available to those who can remove one of truth's protective layers. There are places to go beyond belief, end quote. Neil Armstrong. What do you think he meant, John?
2: Well, it sounds like a pretty powerful statement. You know, both Neil and Buzz Aldrin and most of the astronauts, all of them have seen something, and they've all seen incredible things. And they've been silenced by NASA, and over the years, you know, it kind of wears at them. They'd like to get it out, but they can't be as blatant as say, yes, I saw this, and yes, I saw that. So I think that's basically what he's saying. I've heard some of the astronauts come out very vociferously and say, listen to me carefully. There are no UFOs. Do you understand what I'm saying? No UFOs. And what they're saying is, no, there's no unidentified flying objects. They're all identified.
1: The astronauts, particularly the ones that went to the moon, the early astronauts, have all had big trouble, John. Psychological troubles, a lot of divorces, a lot of drinking, a lot of trouble, period. And one source of that trouble, one might speculate, is that they have knowledge that they can't talk about that's eating away at them. Could that be so?
2: Definitely. And that's one of the ways in which they keep this secret is through a it's called pain drug hypnosis, where when they tell you this stuff, they give you a briefing, and it involves pain, it involves drugs, it involves hypnosis, so that it doesn't bother you that much, but it doesn't always work on everybody. And they know they have this knowledge, and it's hard to know something with this, you know, with the ramifications of this kind of thing.
1: And not be able to
2: tell somebody.
1: Yeah, it would eat you alive, I suppose. John, just before we go to the phones, you have said, and this really is very different than a lot of ufologists today, that you've come to the conclusion that while you were digging in earlier years so that the world might know, you now don't think we ought to know, or that we have a right to know, or that it would be good for us to know, or how do you explain that, and why?
2: Well, it has to do with religion, and no, people should not know this. This is something that as irritating as might be, it's none of their business. There's nothing they can do to influence or modify it in any way. It's best they just go on with their lives and pay their taxes, find something they enjoy, boating, sailing, growing lawn or something like that, and get on with their life, because there's no reason to know this. And if they knew the true ramifications of this, it would bother them. It would eventually result in the breakdown of society. So
1: the breakdown of society. How much do you know, John, without telling me what you know, how much do you still know that you haven't told?
2: Not very much. I told you much of this stuff. You know, the stuff I'm not talking about is religious stuff, and if you think a while, you can figure out what it's all about. You know, it's... I've told you most of the stuff.
1: But maybe not all.
2: No, not all, because there's a lot of sensitive, very sensitive stuff regarding religion.
1: All right. Let us take some calls, John, and I want to remind everybody the toll-free line is east of the Rockies only at 1-800-618-8255, and let us venture forth. Hi there, on our east of the Rockies line, you're on the air with John Lear. Hello there. No, you're not. On the first-time caller line, you're on the air with John Lear. Good morning.
3: Hello, John. This is Kogo, San Diego.
1: San Diego, yes, sir.
3: Great show. Question, sounds like if the U.S. Has some of this technology, that it really wouldn't be too big of a problem being confronted with other nations like Russia with their type of military. Do you think this type of technology can be implemented in such cases like war or anything like that?
1: All right. What about it, John?
2: Well, it certainly can, and this may be the result of the breakdown of the Soviet Union. Maybe we told them what we got and which direction we want them to go in. I don't know that for a fact, but it's possible that happened. Our technology base is about 30 years of where everyone thinks it is. When you look at the space shuttle and all the satellites and the neat stuff we got going, our technology base is 30 years ahead of that.
1: 30 years ahead of that.
2: Just to give you an example of what I'm talking about 25 years ago, you read in the paper about talking rock technology.
1: Yes.
2: And what that was they put a rock in an anechoic chamber and gave it a pulse, like hello. And the rock absorbed the vibrations, and by measuring the vibrations, about a half a second later, measuring the vibrations, they could pull out the word hello. Well, in 25 or 30 years later, what they have now is a means to beam into a room and pulling off, measuring the vibrations that have been given, you know, any of the crystal structure like glass or windows or anything like that,
1: right,
2: and pull out a conversation that was held 7 days ago.
1: Wow. Wow. That's some technology. On our east of the Rockies line, you're on the air with John Lear. Good morning.
4: Hello.
1: Hi, where are you, sir?
4: In Leavenworth, Kansas.
1: Leavenworth, all right.
4: Hello?
1: You're on the air. Go ahead.
4: I was wanting to talk about Project Blue Book.
1: All right.
4: I was wanting to find out whether it's still being researched or if you've even heard of it.
1: Well, of course, we've heard of it. John, any comments on Blue Book? It is no more, or is it now going on below the surface?
2: It was established in 1948 or 49, and it was brought to a halt in 1969 by the Condon Committee, and what they said is, based on all their research, flying saucers did not represent a threat to national security. Now, they didn't go as far to say as they didn't exist. What they said was,
1: they're not a threat.
2: They're not a threat. But the actual project was called Grudge, the research of different sightings, and yes, that still goes on.
1: Huh.
2: Project Grudge is an active project.
1: That's an interesting conclusion, to not rule out their existence, but state they have no... they are not a threat to national security. Doesn't make sense to me. If they exist, they certainly would be a potential threat.
2: Yeah. Well, they got away with it.
1: Yeah. On the toll-free line, you're on the air with John Lear. Good morning. Where are you calling from, please?
5: Kansas City, Missouri.
1: Kansas City, Missouri. All right.
5: Okay. What I'm going to say here has to do with the religion aspect, if that's okay with Mr. Lear.
2: Sure.
5: Okay. my opinion. This is just my opinion now, so this could not might not mean anything to you at all. But I am a Christian, and what I have gained from this is that this is just my opinion, but that UFOs have actually been built under the watchful eye of the Illuminati. Does that make any sense to you?
2: Yes, I've heard that before.
5: What do you think about that?
1: Choose your words carefully.
5: Huh?
2: It's possible.
5: For the reason to explain, do you believe in the rapture at all? I don't mean to make this into a religious show.
1: Yeah, please don't.
5: Okay.
1: Please don't. In other words, John believes there is a connection between religion and UFOs.
5: Can he please expound on
1: that? That you would not find agreeable and which he would rather not expound on, I think. John?
2: No, if it's all the same to you, I do not want to expound on my religious views.
1: All right. It's kind of like when you say this, I guess we had to cover it, John, but when you say this, it's like putting a box on the table that says, do not open this box, and then just leaving it there, and everybody who comes past will inevitably open the box. And so they want to open the box. I understand that, but perhaps some boxes are best left unopened.
2: Right.
1: On the wild card line, you're on the air with John Lear. Good morning.
6: Hi. I'm calling from the Bay Area, San Francisco Bay Area.
1: And yes, sir.
6: I can prove right now that what Mr. Lear is saying is the opposite of the truth, because the U.S. government is not covering up information about the existence of extraterrestrial life. Government intelligence agencies have been spreading the rumor that aliens are among us to UFO researchers, and this has been documented by Jacques Vallée in his book Revelations. For example, in 1983, the proven disinformation agent at Richard Doty at Kirtland Air Force Base invited Linda Howe to that Air Force Base and showed her these alleged secret documents claiming aliens among us. Then in 1985, Jacques Vallée and J. Allen Hynek were invited to Norton Air Force Base by some generals there and told that aliens are among us. And I think it's all a lie, and I have a reason for it.
1: Well, all right. Give that to us. You said you had proof, sir, so go ahead and lay it out.
6: The proof is what I just told you, and you just get Jacques Vallée's book, Revelations. That proves that the government isn't hiding it. It's pushing it on UFO researchers. And the reason for this reverse psychology disinformation campaign was stated by Stanton Friedman when he said that a belief in alien life would cause people to lose their faith in the value of nation states and lead to the acceptance of world government, which is exactly what the power elite who control the government want, since their multinational corporations have most to gain from globalism.
1: All right, so there it is, John. He lays it out. It is something he's charging to lead us toward the one-world government, that sort of thing.
2: Well, I certainly respect his opinion, and since I don't have any hardware, I'm certainly not going to be able to prove, you know, what I say.
1: John, at one time, can you tell the story about Element 115?
2: Yeah, Element 115 is the power source for these extraterrestrial craft. We've been able to synthesize up to like 106. But there is an element on up the line that is 115. And by pumping protons into 115, it becomes 116, which immediately decays. And what the result of the decay is antimatter. And when antimatter is mixed with matter, it's 100% conversion of matter to energy, which is a very, very large explosion. And what they do is they control this explosion to create heat, and also out of this reaction, they pull off the gravity A wave. Without going into details, they use to propel themselves across the universe at speeds hundreds of times faster than the speed of light.
1: At one time, and I, you tell as much of the story as you can, or tell me to go fly a kite, but you had your hands on some 115, didn't you?
2: Yes. Bob Lazar had his hands on some 115. We did some experiments which proved it was exactly what he said it was. And I believe it was the evening of the George Knapp UFOs the best evidence. We kept very close watch on this stuff, but since we had it 4 or 5 months, we became a little careless and it was left out. And that night they broke into Bob's house and took it.
1: So you no longer have it, but that's about as close as you've come to hardware.
2: That's correct.
1: All right. On the toll-free line, you're on the air with John Lear. Hello. Hello there. No, you're not. On the first-time caller line, you're on the air with John Lear. Good morning.
7: Hi, Art. This is Randy from Leavenworth, Washington.
1: Hi, Randy.
7: I'm calling to ask Mr. Lear about the three different kinds of aliens. I subscribe to a newsletter, and it talks about all the government research, and the different type ships are different aliens from different sectors in the universe, and there's the reptilian form, the insectoid, and the human type.
1: Mm-hmm. Well, there may be a lot more than that. John, how many are there?
2: Well, in opinion, and this is only my opinion, there's about 70 types that are visiting Earth at one time or another with various agendas. Some of them don't have anything to do with what's going on here. They're just coming down to take a look. But they're all different types. And some of them, that if you had a chance to look at it, you would actually die of fright, because they are so alien to what we are used to.
1: How's that, caller?
7: That sounds good.
1: All right, thanks. You would die of fright. Are they able to appear to us in a form different than that which would cause us to die of fright?
2: Apparently, some of them can do that, but according to some of the abduction stories, they hide themselves. You can't get a look. You can see their shape, but you can't see their face. And that's prevalent, if you've read John Mack's book, that's prevalent throughout all the abductions, is they cannot see the face.
1: Yeah, it's true. I had John Mack on the program about 3 weeks ago, John.
2: Very interesting guy, and I really enjoyed his book. It was more of the same, but it's interesting stuff.
1: It is. You know about the incident in which some young lady apparently set him up?
2: Yes, I thought that was really disgraceful, but it's just media tactics. I don't know what she gained by that.
1: Or what agenda, or whose agenda she was serving by doing that.
2: It was just an unfortunate incident.
1: You know, I mean, here we've got a Harvard professor, lots of credibility, and he gets set up. I mean, that's just almost too much for even me. John, hang tight. We're bottom of the hour. We'll be back to you. John Lear is my guest, pilot now, captain of an aircraft. We'll be back with more on UFOs.

0: From the Kingdom of Nye, this is Coast to Coast AM with Art Bell on the CBC Radio Network.
1: Good morning, everybody. I am Art Bell. My guest is John Lear, and we are talking about IFOs. In deference to John, identified flying objects. We'll get back to John in just a moment. Now, back to your calls and John Lear. John, are you there?
2: I'm here.
1: All right. Are you ready?
2: All set.
1: Here they come. On the east of the Rockies line, top of the morning, you're on the air with John Lear. Where are you calling from?
3: Fort Worth, Texas.
1: Fort Worth, Texas. Okay.
3: Yeah, Mr. Lear, you say there are things you don't want to talk about for religious purposes, but I wanted to tell a story that I believe is true. All the cosmonauts reported seeing these huge angelic-like beings with their arms crossed and a smile on their face like they knew something was going to happen. And that was before Chernobyl blew up. And John Glenn reports seeing something on Freedom 7 flight.
1: Yeah, it really is true. With regard to the angelic beings, John, I also remember that report. Do you?
2: Yes. Now, when they had their arms crossed and they were smiling, they were smiling because Chernobyl was going to happen?
3: Could be. Now Russia wants Bibles.
2: What kind of an angel is that?
3: Russia now wants Bibles in their schools.
1: Yeah, all right, ma'am, thank you. That's no guardian angel, is it, John?
2: I'd like to have.
1: I wonder how she could conclude that it was because of Chernobyl. That's really strange. On the other hand, I recall you saying one thing to me, John, that has haunted me for years and haunts me today.
2: Yes.
1: We have had a number of guests on this radio program about life after death. Inevitably, in every warm and fuzzy life after death story, people rush toward the warm, inviting light, down the tunnel, into the light. And once you said to me, John, don't go toward the light, it's a trick. Go toward the darkness.
2: Well, now remember, I qualified that by saying that's what Whitley Strieber told me.
1: Well, it still bugs me to this day, John, because what if I had to make that choice?
2: Well, right now I'm going towards the darkness.
1: You are, huh?
2: Yeah.
1: I don't know. Oh, boy, that really drives me crazy. On our toll-free line, you're on the air with John Lear. Good morning. Where are you calling from, please?
4: I'm calling from Kodiak, Alaska.
1: Kodiak, Alaska. Yes, sir.
4: Yes, this is Dave. I've heard John talk about time travel, and I'm convinced that time travel is possible, and it's already happened. I opened those seals when I was 30 years old, and that together with my birth date and the scriptures unlocked the whole mystery.
1: All right, sir. Don, time travel. We've talked about it before. It's one of my favorite subjects. Do you believe time travel to be possible?
2: No question about it.
1: No, really?
2: Absolutely possible. You can go forward in time much easier than you can go back, but you can certainly go back in time.
1: I once wondered, and as have many people, and I'm going to make you tell me it's not true again, whether you and Mr. Lazar have thought of trying to construct something to traverse time.
2: Well, yes, we thought about it, but it's a big deal. I mean, you just can't go out and make this thing. You need a lot of equipment, so that's, you know, sheer speculation, and it'd be fun to try, but, you know, we don't have any of the stuff, but we certainly have talked about it.
1: Just an idle question of curiosity, John. If you had such a device...
2: Incidentally, we were going to go forward, because that's a lot easier to do than going back.
1: That was going to be my question. Where would you go? Time-wise.
2: Well, all you have to do to go forward in time is create a strong gravitational field. And you more or less just stay there while all the rest of the world passes, you know, as time goes by. Then when you remove the gravitational field, you're wherever they were.
1: I see. All right, on my East of the Rockies line, you're on the air with John Lear. Hello.
5: Yes.
1: Where are you, sir?
5: San Antonio, Texas.
1: San Antonio, Texas. All right. Go ahead.
5: I've got a story about a friend, a dear friend of mine. I've known him about 12 years. He's a retired colonel. And I'm not going to release his name, for he never gave me permission to do so. But he related a story to me and my wife about his encounter with a spaceship. Now, he told me that he was on his way to West Texas, driving, I guess, toward El Paso. And he and his wife had seen this aircraft, but he said it wasn't an aircraft. It was a large disc that it went across his vehicle, came back, hovered, went vertical, up and down, then left and right, and then just left. And being he's a Air Force colonel, retired, and he's still aviation, he flies private flights now. He said there's no way anyone can ever tell him that there is, that doesn't exist aliens.
1: All right, sir. Thank you. Well, there's a story. It's true. Once you've seen one yourself, your attitude really changes, doesn't it, John?
2: Yeah, it really does. But, you know, it's so few of us get to see those things. Now, for instance, I'd love to see one. I saw the one that Bob took me up to, and I saw that at night. Now, my wife, Marilee, who didn't believe in any of this before, as a matter of fact, you know, it almost came to, it almost split up our family because of my interest in this. She's from Mississippi, and she just didn't believe any of it. And here in 1986, I was on a flight to Frankfurt, and she and my daughter Jackie are out in the garden gardening, and about 2 o'clock in the afternoon, and Jackie looks up and she says, "Hey, Mom, look, a UFO." And they look up, and here's two of them at a very low altitude, less than a quarter of a mile away. They were going, I live right near Nellis Air Force Base. They were coming from Nellis and went around to the southern part of Sunrise. Now, that's an extremely rare sighting, two discs in the daytime, and it really changed her opinion. Of course, she says, "Well, I saw them, but I still don't believe them," but she did see them.
1: Well, maybe that was the sighting that saved John Lear's marriage.
2: It definitely was the sighting that saved my marriage.
1: I really can understand that, John, and you know where I live out here, and you know what I'm close to.
2: Yeah.
1: And I see things quite frequently, John, and I'm very hesitant to talk about them. Frankly, I had one major sighting of an aircraft I told you about, or a craft. I don't know if it was an aircraft.
2: Right.
1: But I see other things, John, in the night sky a lot. And now there are those who say that activity up here has lessened or gone away or been moved. Can you tell me anything about that?
2: Well, there certainly hasn't been a good sighting in say, 2 years. And there's a facility in northern Nevada where they do a lot of testing. Now, whether they do UFO testing, I don't know. But there is a major facility up there. There's also an increased activity down at Holloman, which seems to be just the new secret aircraft we've got. But, yeah, there definitely doesn't seem to be as much testing as there used to be. Just after Bob and I started talking about this, you used to be able to go up to test site and see all kinds of weird stuff, but there just aren't any sightings anymore.
1: I wonder if it is the attention that's been given up there, and there's been a lot of it. There's a lot of people hanging up there. Of course, they're trying to get more property now and isolate the area. There's a kind of a government grab going on for property, as you know, John.
2: Yeah, and I don't really understand what the big deal is, because, like in 1980, there was at least 30 AAOs, which are air access only areas in the United States, at which, you know, all this weird stuff went on. So, you know, Groom Lake is just one of a number of facilities.
1: It has been a pretty intense area, though.
2: They've been in a pretty intense area, and they are, I'm sure they're going to get the land.
1: Yeah, I'm sure.
2: And I've heard that the testing has been severely curtailed for the past year or so.
1: Too many cameras, too many people. On the toll-free line, you're on the air with John Lear. Good morning. Where are you calling from, please?
6: Oh, just let me get my radio here.
1: All right. Get your radio.
6: Yeah, I've got it.
1: Where are you, sir?
6: KVI.
1: KVI. We're holding this for East of the Rockies.
6: Oh.
1: Thank you very much for the call and the try on the wild card line. You're on the air with John Lear. Hi.
7: Hi, Art. How are you?
1: Fine. Where are you?
7: This is Bryce in Wichita.
1: All right.
7: Hi, John. Glad to talk to you.
2: Hey, how you doing?
7: Good.
2: It's been a long time since I've been in Wichita.
7: I bet it has. I wondered, are you familiar with the writings of René Guénon or Fitzjof Schoen?
2: No, what's that?
7: Religious writings concerning metaphysical stuff. How about stuff like the Tibetan Book of the Dead? You said you go toward the dark light instead of the light. Are you familiar with? Have you read that?
2: No, but that's an interesting thing. A dark light. I haven't heard that before.
7: Yeah, you gotta read the Tibetan Book of the Dead, and I would recommend people like you to get in touch with people like, say, the Dalai Lama, and talk to them about this kind of stuff and see what they think.
8: Well, all
7: people
8: right.
7: People that are realized or that have studied mystical or metaphysical stuff that are, you know, that are in that genre.
8: All right, thank you. John, you don't seem inclined to really be pursuing this much more. In other words, my assessment of you psychologically is that you have reached some kind of inner conclusion, and stop me if I'm wrong, and you're kind of settled about it now. Is that right?
2: Settled or fatalistic?
8: All right, fatalistic.
2: Yeah, I never in my wildest dreams when I started getting into this had any remotest hope of finding out as much as I did, and when I found out as much as I did, it was very interesting, and it was in one way extremely satisfying, but I didn't think that I'd find out much more than I did. So, you know, I continued on my life, and like I say, there's a lot of guys that just keep plugging along.
8: I know.
2: But I think I found out pretty much what's going on, and so I'm continuing my life.
8: And fatalistic is the right word. That's kind of ominous for a lot of us, of course. Laugh. All right, on the East of the Rockies line, you're on the air with John Lear. Hi.
9: Yeah, this is Kevin from KCMO.
8: KCMO, Kansas City, yes.
9: Yeah, I wanted to ask John a question on the time travel deal. I heard that you can only go so far forward in time and so far backward in time. Is that true?
2: No, I think you can go both ways as long as you want. And to the answer of the paradox, if you go back in time and kill your father, will you still be here? The answer is yes, you will still be here because time is compartmentalized.
9: Okay.
2: You can go back and kill your father, but you'll still be here.
9: Okay. That's all I wanted to know.
8: Right.
9: I was curious about that.
8: Right. Thank you very much. In other words, you will affect the local... All time is local. Is that right?
2: That sounds like a good analogy.
8: Yeah. All time is local. You will affect the immediate sphere or time that you commit this act in, but somehow time will bend back in on itself and everything will self-correct and you'll still be there somehow.
2: Whatever.
8: All right. On the East of the Rockies line, you're on the air. Good morning.
10: Yes, sir. I was wondering, will we be able to get a tape of tonight's program?
8: Yes, ma'am. Where are you calling from?
10: Oklahoma City.
8: Oklahoma City. Yes, indeed, you will. And if you'll listen, I'll tell you how to do it, all right?
10: Okay. I just wondered if you would.
8: All right. Yeah, I'd be glad to do it. Sure. If you want a tape of this program, the first 2 hours we spent on a very careful chronicling of UFO history, John's involvement in it, and all the rest of it. You can get a tape by calling right now, area code 503-664-7966. Let me give that again, area code 503-664-7966. And on the East of the Rockies line, you're on the air with John Lear. Hi.
11: Hi, how you doing?
8: Where are you, sir?
11: Erie, Pennsylvania.
8: Good. You're on the
11: WFLP.
8: Yes, sir.
11: Okay. First of all, love it.
8: Glad.
11: Outstanding.
8: Glad you're enjoying it.
11: Okay. For Mr. Lear, I have a couple questions. First of all, are you familiar with Guardian?
2: Yes.
11: You are. Guardian is legitimate?
2: Oh, I don't know.
11: Okay, you're familiar with Guardian.
2: I know Bob Bessler. I know that he's a good researcher. You know, I'm sure he's not faking all this. But, you know, other than that, yes, I am familiar with the case.
11: Okay. Second of all, boy, I've been trying to get through all night. I'm kind of nervous now.
8: Oh, well, relax. Just try to remember what you wanted to ask.
11: I'm trying. Second of all, without getting very in-depth at all about religion, because I know that's a touchy subject, but do these civilizations, alleged civilizations, do they purport to be religious the way we...
8: All right, that's a reasonable question, sir. John, do these beings themselves have a religious faith that we are aware of?
2: Well, in answer to your question, let me tell you what Whitley Strieber said about that when he was abducted, and he's absolutely horrendously terrified, and he's screaming, and he's saying, oh, God, help me, God, God, please help me. And the little grays are looking down, and they very coolly they said, why do you call for their for your God? There's only us up here.
8: that will certainly serve as an answer, no question about it. On the wild card line, you're on the air with John Lear. Good morning.
12: Good morning. Art, this is Jim in St. Louis.
8: St. Louis, yes, sir.
12: Mr. Lear, I want to thank you on behalf of everyone listening for coming on the show. Thoroughly entertaining.
2: Well, thank you.
12: You seem to be hitting everything right on. For people that call up, they've read a book, or they're real religious, they obviously haven't been following some of the stuff covered on the show. The cover-up, the military involvement, politics, everything. You seem to be right on. I respect the fact that you don't want to go into the religion aspect, because I've read a little bit, I think, of what you've outlined there in a couple of different books. But again, the astronauts, the whole thing of keeping quiet, people can't understand why aren't they talking about this, and that this stuff really is happening. I'm getting announcements on our station here in KSD that say, this is warning, this is not the views of this station. That's it is shocking. It's very shocking. A lot of this is, except my religious beliefs are simply, I believe above all else, above anything else, that there is the God, the creator of all things. And why can these things be happening? God takes care of other elements of nature in accordance with a plan. Why can this not be somewhat along an overall plan?
8: In the plan, in other words, yeah.
2: Yeah.
8: Yeah. Okay. All right, sir. Hold on. Listen to the answer. Go ahead, John.
2: What's the question?
8: Well, the question was, really, he walked around it six ways from Sunday, but he's asking, why can't there be the God we all know, and not we all know, but many of us think is there, who's in control and who's just...
2: Well, let me tell you.
8: I'm not properly asking. In other words, why do God and UFOs and the aliens have to be mutually exclusive?
2: They don't. But let me tell you a story that Bob Lazar told me once. We're talking about the universe and the ramifications of it all, and he's telling me about the theory that the universe expands until it can't go any further, and then it starts contracting.
8: Mm-hmm.
2: And time reverses, and everything comes down to its original size, less than an atom size, and then starts spreading out the other direction, whereas things only exist that travel faster than speed of light. And so we came to the conclusion, now, whoever made that, that's God.
8: Whoever made that, that's God. Okay, well, I hope that serves as an answer to his question. You're on the air, Coast to Coast AM with John Lear. Where are you calling from, please?
13: Calling from Youngstown, Ohio.
8: Youngstown, yes, sir.
13: I have a copy of a videotape by Bob Lazar. I was wondering if Mr. Lear was familiar with it.
8: Oh, he sure is.
13: I was wondering if he could give us some comments about the other two areas of S4 that... Mr. Lazar talks about the physics of time travel and the charged particle beams.
8: All right, we've only got about a minute, John. Can you do it?
2: I'm not sure what areas he's talking about. Yes, that they had both of those things there. Once, you know, I told you the stories where the hangar door was open. He walked into the craft to do some work, and he was in there about 2 hours, and when he came out, it was exactly the same time as before he went in. And when he asked what the explanation was that, they said, because the saucer is time shifted.
8: All right. We'll have to hold it there. From Youngstown, Ohio, thank you. John, we'll be right back to you.
2: Okay.
8: All right, relax for a few minutes. 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If this kind of information disturbs you, and it does many, reach over and turn your radio off. For everybody else, there will be more.

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1: It certainly is. And for the next 30 minutes more, we're still going to restrict the toll-free line to east of the Rockies. We're going to give it another 30 minutes because of the length of the pre-interview before we got to the phone call. So 30 more minutes east of the Rockies on the 800 line. All right. John Lear is my guest, pilot, experienced pilot, many thousands and thousands of hours in the air, and believer in IFOs, identified flying objects. John's coming back right now. John, there is a way people can get the videotape that the caller mentioned about Bob Lazar's experiences and his explanation of what these craft are and how they work. It is very educational. How do they get it?
2: They write to Tri-Dot Corporation. Now, write the address down because there is no telephone number. If you call Las Vegas and ask for information, there is no telephone number. It's Tri-Dot, T-R-I-D-O-T, Tri-Dot Corporation, 1324 Southeastern, and that's in Las Vegas, Nevada, 89104. And it's $29.95. That's $29.95 plus $3 shipping and handling. And what you get is a 40-minute tape. It's called the Lazar Tape and Excerpts of the Government Got Bible, which is a chronological account of government UFO activity details and Bob's experience working with recovered flying saucers for the Department of Naval Intelligence. It explains the propulsion, construction, and details of where the aliens are from, including what Dr. Teller has to say about Bob Lazar.
1: All right, good. That's how to get it, everybody. And we'll repeat that address down line here somewhere. On our toll-free line, you're on the air with John Lear. Where are you calling from, please?
3: Memphis,
1: Tennessee, all right?
3: Mm-hmm.
1: Yes.
3: Mr. Lear, it's a pleasure to speak with you.
2: Thank you.
3: On discussion of after-death experiences, would you please reconsider and go toward the bright light, the white light, not the dark?
2: Sure.
3: There's another body of work known as the Egyptian Book of the Dead, other than Tibetan. And please research that.
2: Yeah, I'd like to say something about the Bible, one of the most important books in the history of mankind. The New Testament, like much of the Old Testament, is in many places a greatly altered version of the original accounts on which it is based.
3: Uh-huh.
2: In addition, probably less than 5% of all that Jesus and his original followers taught is found in the Bible. Many of these changes and deletions to the New Testament were made by special church councils. The editing process began as early as 325 A.D., during the First Council of Nicaea, and continued well into the 12th century. For example, the Second Synod Church Council of Constantinople in 553 A.D. deleted from the Bible Jesus' references to reincarnation, an important concept.
3: Yeah. I just wanted to be sure that I got that on, that about the bright light, not the dark light.
1: All right, thanks. John, why the dark light?
2: Why going there?
1: Yeah.
2: Well, because according to Whitley, if you go to the bright light, you have made a conscious choice of which direction to go. And supposedly, according to him, at that point, if you go to the white light, the grays or whoever is in charge of this thing can decide what to do with you. Now, they can either send you back into another body, or they can put you in the black box. Now, the reason that I wouldn't choose the white light is I don't want to spend what Whitley says is anywhere from 12 to 40,000 years in the black box. He was in there, and he says it's a very frightening experience. Now, I don't mind being by myself. I could probably spend a couple of years by myself, but I'm not sure whether I could spend 40,000 years.
1: Mm.
2: Whereas if you go towards the dark, you come right back into a terrestrial body, and you can continue on with whatever body you got into.
1: All right. Dear John and Art, this comes from Santa Barbara. Do you think there are any off-planet guys who are trying to help rescue us from this prison? Any hope for the future? Annie, Santa Barbara.
2: Possibly.
1: Possibly. All right. Tantalizingly, just possible. Also, this question, John, the Philadelphia experiment, do you believe it really happened? Is there any connection between it and the UFOs?
2: Yes, obviously something happened during the Philadelphia experiment. Now, whether that boat actually disappeared or not, I don't know. But there's enough evidence that something very, very strange happened during that time due to the government's research into magnetism.
1: All right, and one more fax. This from Lawrenceville, Georgia. Jimmy Carter had seen a UFO. He was given a top-secret clearance. Thus, he was shut down when he became president.
2: Yes, he does. He filed his report in 1969 as when he ran for president. One of his platforms was, I believe in UFOs because I personally see one, and if I am elected president, I will see that all information about UFOs is turned over to the public. Naturally, when he became president, we didn't hear one word, and that's because the presidents are briefed to a certain extent on the problem.
1: All right. On our toll-free line, you're on the air with John Lear. Good morning.
4: Yes.
1: Where are you, sir?
4: Yes, I'm in Fort Bragg, North Carolina.
1: Fort Bragg, North Carolina. Okay.
4: Yes.
1: Go ahead.
4: I was listening to your comment about Delta.
2: Delta forces, yes.
4: Yes. I believe some of the things you say, but I think you might have your units wrong.
2: Okay. What? How did I have them wrong?
4: For one thing, I don't think 66 people were killed from Delta.
2: How many people?
4: I don't believe anyone was killed from Delta.
2: Oh, okay. But there would have been, it was a different group?
4: Yeah, I would say so.
1: What would you say it is, caller? What group was it?
4: That I don't know, but to come out of the Delta community, it would just be noticed right here in Fort Bragg. That's too many people.
2: Now, he may be partially right because he obviously was in the community, but there are certain...

0: dinner, went to my place, and we talked about Gurdjieff and his book. And these people were very authentic. And I do remember the name. They were a married couple. And we went to a few of the group meetings in London then. This was back in 1955, 56. And these were all what I call good, wholesome people, not phony, baloney-type people. And, of course, I lost touch with them then. But I wonder if he's familiar. John, are you familiar with Gurdjieff's book, All and Everything? Where he talks about Karnak, the good ship Karnak.
1: I'm not catching the last name. What
0: Gurdjieff. Man named Gurdjieff. He has groups that are working.
2: Say the name slowly, Bob.
0: Gurdjieff. G-U-R-D-J-I-E-F-F. Georgios Ivanovich Gurdjieff. And he wrote the book way back in the 40s called All and Everything. And as I say, then subsequently when I was with this couple in London, and I don't remember their name, but I remember going to several groups, and this was back in the 50s.
1: I vaguely remember that book, but I don't know enough about it to make any comment on it.
0: Right. But he talked way back then about spaceships.
1: Yeah.
0: And,
2: All right, Bob. Thank you very much for the call. We appreciate it. I guess not enough knowledge to really be commenting about it. You're on the air, Coast to Coast AM with John Lear. Good morning. Where are you calling from, please?
3: This is Tim from KST in St. Louis.
2: Yes, sir.
3: How you doing? I want to know if you could tell me anything more about the alien picture, and could you tell Mr. Lear about that experience you did, that you had? And could you possibly tell me the internet number and how I could get that off the internet when you finally do send that up?
2: All right. I will. Thank you. Yeah, he's right. John, I have a young man who has what he believes is an alien creature, the body of an alien creature, which is now dried. It's pretty good size. It's very hard to describe, John. I've got very good 35-millimeter photographs of it, and I've got a videotape of it as well. I'm getting them scanned and put up on the Internet probably by the middle of next week. The thing looks, the closest I can come, John, is it almost looks bat-like, but it's not a bat. It's pretty good size. It's a couple of feet tall, 2 or 3 feet tall, and it is very, very weird. Now, without seeing it, it would be impossible for you to comment, but it supposedly came from Puerto Rico, where there's been quite a bit of UFO activity, hasn't there?
1: Yeah.
2: And so I will show you that photograph when I get a chance, John, and then you'll be able to comment.
1: Interesting. I'd like to see it.
2: Yeah, okay. It's just something I'm working on right now. On the toll-free line, you're on the air with John Lear. Where are you calling from, please?
4: This is John from Kansas City, Missouri. How you doing?
2: Hi, John.
4: Well, basically, what I was calling about is just throw out another theory here if these things do happen. Is essentially, you know, like, first off, I don't really buy that some alien creatures are really buying, using people as food, because the simple fact would be easier to kidnap a group of people to then breed them for as cattle, would it not?
2: Well, what about...
1: Aren't we being bred as cattle?
4: Who knows? Maybe we are. Well, anyways, some of the other things, like you said, like when they encountered them in Cambodia, and the Special Forces had a firefight with them, it would be a very good place to collect human bodies to study the anatomy, because you wouldn't have to worry about taking them and then probably bringing them back and things like that.
2: That's a good point.
4: Yeah. And truthfully, why are they so interested in this place? I mean, truthfully, we're in the neck of the woods, so to speak, in our galaxy, and what is so interesting for it?
2: All right. Why us is the question, John.
1: Why what?
2: Why us? Why are they interested in us? I could almost answer that. I mean, when you look at the Earth, it's a hustle and bustle of activity and growth and beings and intelligence, and it's a contrast to everything around it, right?
1: Yeah, well, you know, my opinion is it's not that they came here looking down and say, oh, yeah, that's a neat place, let's go down and visit. I think they created the whole thing, and that's their interest.
2: Hmm. So they have an intense interest in following their handiwork.
1: Yeah, their handiwork being the breeding of the human race over 200,000 years, in which they made 65 separate corrections to make us what we are today, which they refer to as containers. You know, I doubt if the experiment is over. I think that, you know, it's continuing on. Each of these separate corrections

0: when they bring in the new model, they have to recall the old model, and they do that with, you know, mass plagues, floods, gyroscopic precessions of the Earth, which I might mention, all this EPA and BLM and stuff about, you know, carefully burying our trash. You know, every 23,000 years, this Earth rotates on its axis and takes up a different rotation and essentially cleans everything out. So why are we so worried? We're about, you know, 1,000 years overdue for this rotation. So why are we worried about all this this trash?
1: You're talking about a polar reverse?
0: Yeah. I'm just a little bit irritated because it used to take me 7 minutes to drive to the dump, but now it takes 3 hours.
1: Time for the big cleaning.
0: It's all going to be done for us. We don't have to worry about that.
1: All right. On the toll-free line, you're on the air with John Lear. Good morning. Where are you calling from?
2: Calling from Bakersfield, Art.
1: All right. We're holding this for East of the Rockies, sir, for about 5 more minutes. Thank you very much for the call, though. On the wild card line, you're on the air with John Lear. Good morning.
3: Good morning. Wonderful show. Sunshine here. I think that was Betty and Barney Hill, wasn't it?
0: No, he said 1955.
3: Oh, well, I didn't know when their book came out, Betty and Barney Hill.
0: It was after 63.
3: Oh, I see. Okay, my mistake. But anyway, they did allude to the time travel, too, or the time span, too, I believe, didn't they? I mean, they were in there for some time, and yet when they came out, it was lost to them.
0: Yeah, they had that same experience.
3: Yeah, wonderful show. Thanks for having us.
1: All right, thanks for making the call, and good morning. On the toll-free line, you're on the air with John Lear. Hello. That was it, I guess, John. On the first-time caller line, you're on the air with John Lear. Hello.
4: Yes, I'm calling from near Albuquerque.
1: Yes, sir.
4: Actually, in east of the mountains, about 500 feet from the Manzano test range.
1: Uh-huh.
4: Sandia Base. I had a sighting here about 2 years ago in May. Since then, I've talked to three of my neighbors who have had similar sightings, a retired school teacher and a real estate agent.
1: You're not having some of that famous New Mexico Taos hum right now, are you?
4: No, I do hear strange noises once in a while, and they sound like a diesel truck in the distance or machinery clanging around, but some of it I think I'm hearing construction going on the base.
0: Now, was your sightings within the Manzano Weapons Storage Area, Coyote Canyon?
4: Well, I was on the highway driving home, and this was a large orange glowing sphere that went over my car, and it was heading due south into that area.
0: Yeah, well, there's been a lot of reports. As a matter of fact, when I first got into this, Paul Benowitz had just lived in the Four Hills section there, mm-hmm. and he set up in 1980 a videotape which ran 24 hours a day. He changed it every 8 hours, and he got some spectacular photos of dome-shaped objects taking off from the Manzano Weapons Storage Area.
4: Well, I sometimes wonder if, you know, if they're saying that there's less action going on up in Nevada, maybe some of it's moved here.
0: Well, it could be, either there or Holloman.
4: I've also got two acquaintances. They don't know each other, but they have told me that they were involved. One worked for the contractor, and the other worked for somebody in the architectural design firm that built all these underground bunkers back in the early 80s out there. And they said that these bunkers were as big as football fields, solid concrete, they were huge, and of course nobody knew what they were being built for.
0: Yeah,
4: No runways.
0: Yeah, I had a friend that went in one of those things, and he says that there was nothing in there, but he said it was absolutely enormous.
4: Yeah.
0: But there was nothing in there at the time he went in.
1: All right, caller, thanks.
4: Well, can I ask one more question?
1: Yeah, very quickly.
4: Yeah, do you think that anything will come of this Roswell investigation?
1: All right, and yes, Representative Schiff, of course, is off and running on the investigation, as you know, John.
0: Yeah.
1: Do you think anything will come of it?
0: No, zero.
1: Zero?
0: Zero.
1: Why do you think that?
0: Well, because it's a cover-up. They're not going to let some congressman go in there and find out what's going on.
1: Yeah, I suppose at the levels all this moves, a congressperson is not much. All right, John, I'd like you to hold on. We've got a break here at the bottom of the hour, so relax for a few minutes. We'll be back to you.
0: Okay.
1: My guest is John Lear, pilot, airline captain, and believer in IFOs, identified flying objects. That's the nature of the discussion this morning. It may disturb you. If it does, turn it off. If you want a copy of the entire program, you can call beginning right now, area code 503-664-7966.

0: 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Now, once again, here's Art.
1: Once again, here I am, and I want to repeat, we spent the first 2 hours of the program, if you didn't get it, doing a pretty thorough examination of the history of UFOs and the beginning of John's involvement. And if you want a copy of this program, the way to get it, get your pencil, please, is to call area code 503-664-7966. 503-664-7966. Now, once again, back to John Lear. John, are you there?
2: I'm here.
1: Lots of people want to talk to you, so back to the phones. On the toll-free line, you're on the air with John Lear. Good morning. Where are you, please?
3: I'm in Las Vegas.
1: Las Vegas. All right.
3: Thank you.
1: KDWN, go right ahead.
3: Hello?
1: Turn your radio off, ma'am.
3: It's off.
1: All right, go ahead.
3: Mr. Lear?
2: Yes.
3: A few callers back, a lady called asking you about the Bible, and you told her something that Jesus said about reincarnation. What did he say about that?
2: He believed in it, and he tried to tell us that it was true, but it was taken out of the Bible by these Council of Churches.
3: He did believe in it?
2: Yes, absolutely.
3: Absolutely. Really?
1: Really?
3: However, it was taken out.
2: Yeah, it sure was.
3: How could, if I told that to somebody, how could I prove it?
2: You could get the Bill Bramley's book, The Gods of Eden. I think he discusses it in there.
3: What's the name of the book?
2: The Gods of Eden.
3: The Gods of Eden.
2: Right.
1: Right.
2: He goes into it at great length.
3: What is that author's name again?
2: Bramley, B-R-A-M-L-E-Y, I think.
3: Can I get that in a bookstore, I wonder?
2: I think you can order it in a bookstore, yeah.
3: Well, thank you very much.
1: All right, thank you very much for the call, ma'am. Have a good morning. On the wild card line, you're on the air with John Lear. Hi.
4: Radio Free America.
1: Yes.
4: Yes, Mr. Lear. I believe in the Bible, and I'd like to talk to you about the Nephilim and how that could correlate into these things that you and Art have been describing, and also the fact that Linda Howe reported on these cattle mutilations, that the maggots on flies wouldn't touch the carcasses.
1: That's right.
4: For days. Now,
2: yeah,
4: that's something that seems a bit unnatural to me, and I'd like to ask you, throughout the Bible, there is a conflict of good and evil, and these things that you guys are describing do not sound very good to me.
1: Yeah, not warm and fuzzy. John?
2: That's correct. That they would not be my idea of warm and fuzzy.
1: John, why do you think so many people, so many ufologists and people in the various associated fields want to present them always as warm and fuzzy? Why?
2: I think that because we couldn't imagine a advanced society not being warm and fuzzy. We figure, well, shoot, you know, after all that civilization thousands of years ahead of us, they certainly must have worked out their problems and just want to come down and help us and cure cancer and AIDS and help us get to, you know, cure our food problem and all the rest of it. I mean,
1: right.
2: certainly reinforced by Steven Spielberg and his Close Encounters and all.
1: Yeah,
2: that.
1: It is true. John, a few quick ones for you by fax from Alaska. A quick question for John, a paraphrase. The sheep know the voice of their master. Will we know?
2: I don't know enough about it. I know that's a quote, but I just can't put it together in time to give a decent answer.
1: Well, I can wonder, though, try and help him out here. The sheep, us, know the voice of their master. Will we know when that voice comes that it is that they are our master, I guess, is the question.
2: Yeah, no.
1: No comment.
2: No comment.
1: Art, if it's not too late in the show, could you ask John about my guess concerning cattle mutilations? Remember, I guessed the mutilations were to garner the components of a medium used to proliferate recombinant DNA research.
2: Well, I think, yeah, that's speculation, what it's all about.
1: Dear John, since 1988, that year to the present, around round balls of light have been hovering above my house day and night. This is not a hoax. I've been videotaping these round balls of light during the night hours hovering above my house within only a half block at the very most. Since 1989, I've been videotaping them, and I've got these videotapes. What would you suggest somebody with evidence of this sort does?
2: There's not much you can do. Who's going to listen to you? I know a few people that have that phenomenon over there, and I don't know what they are, but...
1: But they are.
2: But they are. They certainly are.
1: Is John implying that the God of our Bible was created by aliens?
2: No. You're not going to get me into that now.
1: Okay. We'll just drop that one and go back to the phones. On the wild card line, you're on the air with John Lear. Hi. Hello?
5: Hello?
1: Yes, sir.
5: Yeah, this is Art in Spokane.
1: Hello, Art.
5: And I wanted to ask John what he thought of the possibility that the deaths at Dulce were somehow related to the introduction or the further introduction of the AIDS virus into the population, and also what his feelings are about the government being somehow involved in the development of the AIDS virus.
1: All right, thank you. John, yeah, AIDS, what do you think about AIDS?
2: Well, as I've said before, there's no question in my mind that the government developed it. The specific doctor, the Navy doctor that actually did the research, I believe his name was R.M. Donner. And we made it. What it was for, I don't know. Some people say it was to eliminate or decrease the population, but certainly there ought to be better ways to do it, because AIDS takes a long time to affect, and also it causes a lot of suffering. I think our hospitals would be overtaxed before it would start reducing the population. So when people say, "Well, it's just the government trying to reduce the population," possibly, but you think even they would be able to figure out a quicker way to do it?
1: Well, I know that there was congressional testimony. It's on the record, John. An inquiry of some scientists about whether such a thing could be created that would produce or suppress the human immune system.
2: Yeah, I've got a copy of that, and that's where they got their initial $10 million funding to create that.
1: So that much is at least on the record. All right. On the toll-free line, you're on the air with John Lear. Good morning.
6: Good morning. How are you?
1: Fine, sir. Where are you?
6: I'm KOGO, San Diego.
1: Excellent.
6: John, I had some questions about one of the guests you had on earlier. Wrote the Montauk books.
1: Yeah. Oh,
6: Preston Nichols.
1: Preston Nichols. I had him on the program, yes.
6: Right. And I wondered if your guest could make any references to some of the things he said in his books, like the alien treaties or things like that.
1: All right.
2: I didn't follow the Montauk books too closely. I did listen to Preston Nichols several times. All I can say is specifically, yes, there is an alien treaty. But other than that, unless you have a more specific question.
1: No, I guess he just wanted a general reference, whether you were familiar with it, whether you agreed with it.
2: Yeah, we certainly do have a treaty.
1: All right, one more stab at this, John. This comes from Veronica in Wichita. I'm a Christian, but not so arrogant a Christian to believe that we are the only form of life God created. As the Bible says, in my Father's house there are many mansions. Were it not so, wouldn't he have told us?
2: Well, somebody had to create everybody, right?
1: Somebody did it. Some entity, some something did it. I think most of us believe that a power far greater than ourselves had something to do with this. It's just too complex. All right, on the toll-free line, you're on the air with John Lear. Good morning.
7: Okay, hi, good morning. I'd like to say that just out of common sense and this one entity and stuff like that, There probably is, even if there is one entity, I'm not saying there probably is, but even if there is, and I go through life and have to go see him on Judgment Day, I'm going to appeal to a higher court because he's got peers. I mean, it would have to be that. But anyway, on this time travel?
1: Yes.
7: Okay. Time travel, the way you're looking at it, I think time travel back in the past, there's no way you can see time from back in the past, but you'll never be able to travel it. You'll only see the light from it. And as far as in the future, that you might be able to do that too, but you'll never be able to come back to your own time. Just on, you know.
1: All right, Juan, what are you basing these comments?
7: Well, it's just like, okay, let's say the extraterrestrials. Okay, you'd be a fool not to think that we're the only ones in the universe.
1: Well, wait a minute. You are switching topics.
7: I'm going to explain that.
1: All right.
7: By this.
1: All right.
7: Okay. It's like planets and other galaxies. We can look at them right now, and what we're looking at isn't isn't right now. It's time from way back when. We're getting a light from way back when.
1: That's true.
7: So there may be inhabitants on what we're seeing. And we just, the only way we're ever going to know is to be able to travel faster than the speed of light. That's the only way we'll ever know.
2: Which certainly can be done, and very easily if you have the technology. But I'll have to disagree with you on time travel. You can certainly go forward in time, and you can come back.
7: Well, I'm sure you can go forward, but I doubt very seriously you'll be able to come back.
2: Yeah, well, we disagree on that.
7: It's just on common sense, though. I mean, I don't understand how you think you can come back to a time that you can go forward. Unless you're talking about this gravitational thing where you hold off and you're thinking you go in forward in time and you're never leaving the time that you're your time stands still while you're gone.
1: Where are you calling from, please?
7: Everett, Washington.
1: Everett, all right.
2: Well,
1: John,
2: when I get my time machine, I'll come and pick you up and take a ride.
1: Do you think, John, in your life that you will do that?
2: No.
1: You do not?
2: No.
1: Why is that such a quick no? I mean, if you had a chance, an opportunity, with Bob Lazar and others and lots of funding, would you endeavor to do it?
2: No, I think, with lots of funding. No, it's very complex machinery. I don't think it can be done. I'm 52. I'm going to retire here at 60, and I hope to have, maybe a couple of years of tending my lawn, but certainly there's nothing I want to go back and see or go forward. It's an interesting concept. It certainly can be done.
1: All right. On the toll-free line, you're on the air with John Lear. Good morning.
8: Morning, Art. Cliff in Glendale, Arizona, KFYI.
1: Yes, sir.
8: I was wondering if John might have privileged information that might give us a clue to our future. Have we been told anything that might tell us where we're headed?
1: Oh,
2: no, I will tell you this, that in my brief career as a ufologist, I've made several predictions, two or three of them, and they've all turned out false. So I may be a good researcher, but I'm a terrible prophet.
8: Okay.
1: All right,
8: John.
1: Thank you very much. From Arizona and, of course, KFYI. On the wild card line, you're on the air with John Lear. Hi.
9: Hi.
1: Yes, sir.
9: Hi. John?
2: Yeah.
9: Oh, this is fantastic. John, I'm an old fighter pilot from Korea, and we used to fly the old F-86s.
2: Yeah, my favorite one, D's. D-Mile.
9: Well, okay. They were Pratt & Whitney, and we knew the Rolls-Royce engine.
2: Yeah.
9: And the only time I ever got involved with your company was when I bought my own jet, and it was a Learjet. Anyway, we had a flame out at about 35,000 feet one time coming over Kansas City. No, I think it was Cincinnati. And they came, my pilot came back, and we get up there, and we said we had to bring it down to 25,000 feet. And we kicked her up again, and she flew like a real trooper.
2: Yeah, interesting.
9: Oh, interesting as hell, yeah. Anyway, the reason I wanted to call and get my... I'm calling from San Diego, the home of the Tailhook Maniacs.
2: Right.
9: Yeah, yeah. We're all a bunch of cowboys out here. But some of us are really curious about things. And do you know about Thorne? Rip Thorne?
2: No, which one is that?
9: Well, he's a physicist, a cosmologist out here. And we were wondering about what the heck is going on. We built the... we're involved in the accelerator up there at... at Stanford.
2: Yeah.
9: Yeah, and we took a whack at things, and my God, I got a million things to tell you.
2: Well, you're right in the middle of the action down there in San Diego, because that's where the Navy has a lot of their operations, and I could tell you some real weird stories about stuff that goes on down there, but you are right in the center of operations. I doubt if you could ever penetrate it, but if you could, you'd see a lot of real interesting stuff.
9: Well, here's what we got. We're looking at times 10 to the minus 33rd, and we're looking at, instead of black holes, we're looking at wormholes.
2: Yeah.
9: And this is a concept that Thorne has been preaching for about 10 years, and I, of course, I think he's a wacko. And it's a viable concept. A wormhole, and you know that we got a black hole in our vicinity.
2: Supposedly every galaxy has its own black hole, and as far as wormholes, I don't think that's how it works, but go ahead.
9: Well, it has to do with the space-time continuum, and I listen to Thorne. Of course, Thorne's an old buddy of mine, and at first it's inconceivable. If you look at the space-time continuum, it is a viable concept.
2: Yeah, I think that what he's trying to do is figure out how they can get from place to place without violating the speed of light, and because they don't have access to the real information of how it works, they invent stuff like wormholes. But the way it works is called the instantaneous propagation of gravity. Science doesn't know it yet, but gravity is instantaneous, and there's two forms of it, A and B. And basically, to travel hundreds of times faster than the speed of light, what you do is generate a very powerful beam of gravity and pull space towards you. Space is actually a fabric. It can be pulled this way and that. We think of it as a nothing. We think it is something that has just one hydrogen atom per square meter.
1: John, in a sense, then, you're not really traveling through the space to get from A to B.
2: No.
1: You are jumping across an area.
2: Correct. You are pulling space towards you and coalescing or uniting with space that's maybe hundreds of light years away. But that's why they invent wormholes, because they know that it can be done. They're just trying to figure out a way that it can be done.
1: I think I know the concept of a black hole. What's the difference between a black hole and a wormhole, John?
2: Well, a black hole is just a very intense a collapsed star, which is not letting any light. It is so dense that it doesn't let light go through it. Wormhole is a completely different thing. Wormhole is what they're speculating is how to get from point A to point B very fast without violating the principle of the speed of light.
1: Do you believe it can be violated, and I don't mean by the method you just described, but I mean in actual speed travel?
2: No, I don't think you can go faster than the speed of light in a linear direction. You have to do it some other way.
1: All right. On the toll-free line, you're on the air with John Lear. Good morning.
10: Oh, good morning, Art. Good morning, John. You know, listening to you today, I'm Susan from Moscow Mills. And
1: Moscow Mills where? Idaho?
10: Missouri,
1: all right.
10: KSD, yes.
1: Yes.
10: You know, in the fear that some people have of what John is talking about, they must understand that whatever experience that we have as humans or humanoids or whatever, it's a very good experience, and obviously whoever and whatever has created us and whatever use that we have for them, we have use for ourselves too. And if there's such, I mean, there's so much love and joy in life, opposed to the diversity, which there's plenty of that too, but the mind that was given to us and the spirituality that we have needs to be used. And I think that's what he's talking about when he says, go on and live your life even though you have more information.
2: That's right. You get to do what you want. You get to make your life and have fun and do whatever you want.
10: Right. Can you tell me if there's in the other dimensions of what you're talking about in the 70 or so groups, do they show any sign of their own spirituality? I'm not talking about religion here at all, but of a separate spirituality or a more intense spirituality or just different or?
2: No, I don't have an answer to that.
10: Mm-hmm. Okay, well, thanks a lot. Thanks, Art.
1: Thank you very much for the call, and it'll have to be fast, but we'll do one more here. On the wild card line, you're on the air. Hello.
11: Oh, hello. I was wondering if Mr. Lear has ever read people such as Charles Fort and H.P. Lovecraft and people like that.
2: I'm sorry, what's the name?
11: Charles Fort.
1: Charles Fort and Lovecraft?
11: Yeah.
2: No.
11: Well,
2: Charles Fort?
11: Charles Fort, yeah.
2: Yeah, I've read a lot of his stuff.
11: Yeah, that's what I meant. It just seems that when you talked about, one thing that I'd like you to expound upon a little bit is when you referred to that somehow humans were considered to be containers.
1: Vessels, even. I've heard that word. Where are you calling from, ma'am?
11: I'm in San Francisco.
1: San Francisco, all right. John, you've said it before, vessels, containers for the soul?
2: Well, if we're speculating it for the soul. It wasn't described in the documents that Bob read exactly what we were containers of. We could be containers of hormones, enzymes, or whatever. My own speculation is that we are containers of souls.
1: Well, it's the I guess it's a good one, and I hope we do contain souls.
2: You can never destroy the soul. It goes on forever and ever and ever. And some people are able to recall past experiences, but most people are not. You're not supposed to be able to recall, but in fact, the soul goes on forever.
1: All right. On that note, vessels, all of you, containers, we are going to have to pause for mortal news at the top of the hour. We'll be back with John Lear and more from the CBC Radio Network.

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1: It certainly is, and I thought a bit of the Dreamland theme might be appropriate. We do that shows Sunday evening, 7 to 10. Topics, always, just like this. One of these days we're going to snag John for Dreamland as well. John Lear is my guest, pilot, IFO investigator in sort of semi-retirement now. Back to him in a moment. All right, John Lear is my guest. Back now to John and your questions. John, are you there?
2: Yeah, right here.
1: All right, by fax from Portland, Oregon, Sylvia, please ask your guest, who does the briefing of presidents when they come into office on the supposed national security aspects of IFOs?
2: Would be MJ-12.
1: MJ-12, which still operates. Who's been making the decisions over the years on the continuity of our government's policy toward IFOs?
2: MJ-12.
1: Who decides what the president should know?
2: MJ-12. And elaborate on that. Within the MJ-12 intelligence community, there's a great disdain for elected and appointed officials, which is why the president or the Congress or any other appointed officials don't know very much. Security clearances work like this. The lowest security clearance you can get is top secret. Above that, there's 28 levels of what is called top secret crypto, and they run through 1 through 28, 28 being the highest. Above that, there's 10 names like Umbra, Amber, Ultra, the top being Majestic. Now, the President of the United States has a clearance about top secret crypto 17. He doesn't know very much. He doesn't need to know very much. He's kind of a figurehead. So they tell him, you know, a little bit. They tell him probably that there's recovered vehicles and that they maybe have a dead body or so, but he doesn't know the whole story. He doesn't need to know the whole story to perform his job.
1: All right. John, this, and then we'll go back to the phones from San Clemente, California. Art, I heard that a nuclear explosion can actually destroy a soul. And I heard Mark McCandlish say there is a death ray that can eliminate the soul. Does John know if the soul can die or be destroyed?
2: No, it's my understanding that it can't.
1: That it cannot. All right. I suppose a nuke would shake it up at least. On the toll-free line, you're on the air with John Lear. Good morning. Hello there.
3: Hello?
1: Yes, sir. You're on the air.
3: Yeah, I'm calling from Medford, Oregon.
1: Medford, yes. What's your question?
3: I know quite a bit about the UFO subject, and I've taken note of the fact that these beings seem to be quite interested in the human soul. I think Whitley Strieber said that he doesn't believe that any human being on Earth really knows what these beings are and what they really represent. For your information, you know, when a moth goes to the light, you can grab it, and it makes it easier to grab and do whatever you want with it.
1: Do you like that analogy, John?
2: That sounds good to me.
1: The moths go toward the light, huh? And they're grabbed or they fry themselves. On the first time caller line, you're on the air with John Lear. Good morning.
4: Good morning. This is Mike from Kansas City on KCMO.
1: Yes, hi, Mike.
4: Hi. I have a few problems with some things you said, Mr. Lear. Scientific, but I want to address the biblical issue first. You indicated that the Bible had been changed at the time of Constantine. Is that correct?
2: Right. Uh-huh.
4: Well, are you aware that the patriarchs in the early part of the second century, in their letters and apologetics, had already included almost all the verses of the New Testament in their letters? Well, this is more than 100 years before Constantine. And so that we can find almost all the New Testament just in their letters of writing to each other in the apologetics.
2: Okay, now there
4: And that there has been a copy of the whole book of Mark found in Egypt, dated at the 125 after Christ, after A.D., and they when they calculate how long it would have taken to get that deep into Egypt, it would have existed before the turn of the century.
2: Okay, now the changes I'm talking about are 325 A.D. during the First Council of Nicaea,
4: I know the date, and I'm saying that almost the complete New Testament is already found in the writings of what we call the patriarchs, some of them which were disciples of John, in the first part of the second century. And so if we already have the New Testament in letters written back and forth, plus we have a whole book of Mark found in around 120, in the archaeologists date of 125 A.D., then you have even secular historians agreeing that Luke, who wrote the Gospel of Luke and the Acts, was a first-rate historian and had to have been there. And so I'm wondering where you come up with this conclusion. I've heard this theory before and questioned people about it, and they insist on it. But then when you present them with the fact that the New Testament can be recovered from documents before the time they say they were changed, they just kind of go on and don't discuss it anymore.
5: Well, they may be recovered, but they're not in the King James Version.
4: Well, that has nothing to do with the reliability. When you do textual analysis, it's not based on when the King James is written. It's based on the number of manuscripts and how old they are and how much they change over a period of time. Even for the Old Testament, we even have in the Dead Sea Scrolls a good part of the book of Isaiah recovered that we find has changed very little with what we have today. I'm just saying your conclusions, you say you do careful research, and apparently you didn't know that the New Testament was known and can be found in manuscripts older than before Constantine was ever born.
5: That's correct. I'm just saying that they didn't make it to the King James Version, and most people have access.
4: No, these manuscripts still exist, and we can compare them to the King James Version. Mm-hmm. Now, as for science, I'm always upset when people talk about science, but ignore the fact that when they start talking about things that are supernatural, they still include it in science. And I'm going to give you one example. When you talk about time travel, one of our most basic laws is conservation of energy and matter. Now, if someone comes from another time into this time dimension and brings their matter with them, they have added matter and broken the law of conservation of energy and matter. When we, by definition, when something breaks our natural laws, we call it supernatural. But everybody seems to want to bring it under the umbrella of science instead of call it what it is.
1: Which okay. is what, sir?
5: Okay, so we're...
4: Supernatural.
1: All right.
5: So where are we wrong here?
4: Excuse me?
5: Where are we wrong?
4: Where are you wrong?
5: Yeah, you just said that...
4: Well, I admit you're dealing with the supernatural.
5: That I'm dealing with a supernatural?
1: All right, I guess it's a semantic argument. He wants it called the supernatural instead of science.
5: Oh, okay. Sounds good to me.
1: Yeah, okay. On the toll-free line, good morning, you're on the air with John Lear.
6: Yeah, the heartbeat sound in the ocean is government work.
1: It's gone?
6: It's government work.
1: Oh, it's government work.
6: Yeah, I'll explain that in a second, but I just want to say something to John Lear. John, everyone around here says you worked for Air America, and I don't want to go into that. About the sonar sound. Three sentences. Thanks to Congressman Sam Farr, a sonar device that might have threatened the environment has been indefinitely delayed. The Scripps Institute of Oceanography and the Defense Department's Advanced Research Projects Agency have stopped the project's development in order to conduct an EIS. The $35 million device, part of the Acoustic Thermometry of Ocean Climate, ATOC program, would be placed off the coast of Point Sur in the Monterey National Marine Sanctuary.
1: I'm aware of the fact that they have plans, but it hasn't been done yet.
6: Wait, the device relies on the transmission of sonar bursts, blah, blah, blah. Well, I've heard the thing over the radio, and it sounds like a heartbeat. It goes boom, ba-doom, boom, ba-doom, boom, ba-doom. Well, Sam Farr, the congressman, thinks he stopped it. Well, 20 miles north of where they were going to place it, a couple of divers heard exactly the same thing. They just went on with it.
1: All right.
6: Big deal.
1: All right, thanks. I say, as far as I know, they have not yet begun that project. It's been halted, and so I have great doubts that that's what they're hearing, but time will tell. On the toll-free line, you're on the air with John Lear. Good morning.
7: Hello, Mr. Lear. Your aviation credentials are certainly impeccable, to say the least, but like the previous caller said, science discussion is kind of strange, to say the least. It doesn't seem to hold a lot of water with any present scientific theory.
5: Okay, well, just tell me specifically where I went wrong.
7: Well, the discussion of element 115 is all based on a non-existent element.
5: It's existent because I held it, I touched it, I did experiments with it.
7: And this is a stable, non-radioactive element.
5: That's correct.
7: Okay, well, let's suppose that's true, and I can't say anything different than that. I would like to say also, you mentioned the book, The Gods of Eden. There's recently been released on the Internet a excellent, in my opinion, review of this book that says that it's pretty much based on L. Ron Hubbard's Scientology. What do you think of that?
5: I don't think so, because I've studied Scientology for a very short time,
7: mm-hmm.
5: and I don't think there's any correlation there.
7: Well, thanks a lot for your time, and I've been keeping up with your information since about 1988, and I hope it's not all over but the screaming. Thanks.
1: All right, thank you. That's an interesting comment. I hope it's not, too. Wild Card Line, you're on the air with John Lear. Good morning.
8: Yeah, I'd like to ask John Lear a question, but I really doubt that he can do anything but deny it. John, how long have you been involved in the occult?
5: Never, as far as I know.
8: You're saying that most of the information in the books that you read are not occult books?
5: No.
8: No, because I read a book about 10 years ago called The Cosmic Trigger, Final Secrets of the Illuminatus, and how they were going to duplicate the Second Coming of Christ with the alien deal that people would believe that they were going to be saved by aliens.
1: Yeah,
8: Christ, no.
1: John, I understand what he's saying. I'm sure a lot of the religious folks out there think you've got 3 sixes somewhere tattooed under your hairline, huh, John? Under that gray hair.
5: Yeah, I see.
1: John, what about Air America? You did... can you talk about that at all?
5: Sure. I worked for CASI, which was Continental Air Services, Inc., a wholly owned subsidiary of Continental Airlines. We did the same work as Air America, but we were not a wholly owned subsidiary of the CIA, which Air America was. We did all the same stuff, but no, I did not work for Air America. I worked for CASI. And those that are familiar with the operations in Southeast Asia will know exactly what I'm talking about.
1: I'm not going to. I was going to bring some up, but I'm
5: go
1: not.
5: Ahead,
1: gonna do it.
5: Go ahead. Go ahead. What is it?
1: Iran Contra.
5: Yeah.
1: You want to talk about that?
5: Sure. What's there to talk about?
1: You transported or were about to transport some material to Iran, yes?
5: Arms and ammunition from Israel to Iran, right?
1: Uh-huh. So you ran some of the early weapons that Israel cut loose on our word, is that correct?
5: Yeah. I never made a flight. Like I say, the first airplane in got shot down. And Mossad, who was running the operation, didn't want to send the 707s in, which I was flying. So they canceled the operation. Later, I think it was like 6 or 8 months later, they ran it with another airline that was out of, somewhere like NASA or someplace like that, and ran it from the Persian Gulf, like Dubai or one of those countries, directly into Iran, so they didn't have to go around another country like we did, Turkey. We had to go through Turkish airspace. And the deal was that we would drop every other load, or give Turkey every other load that went in permission for flying over their airspace.
1: All right. Just thought I'd get that out. On the toll-free line, you're on the air with John Lear. Where are you calling from, please?
9: Seattle.
1: All right.
9: Yeah, I'd like to ask him a little more about that, that security that the government has that doesn't allow the president to know very much.
5: Yeah, uh-huh.
9: What was that called again?
5: I just described how security works. The lowest clearance is top secret, and then there's 38 levels above that. But the President of the United States only has, like, a number 17 level. There's not enough time to clear him, nor is there any reason to clear him.
9: What sort of... is this some sort of government agency that this security... You had mentioned some name.
1: MJ-12?
5: MJ-12 was created by President Truman, and it more or less got out of hand in 1952 when President Eisenhower came in. Being a military man, he gave more teeth and more power to MJ-12, and it got out of control. They ran the whole operation. People who think we have a democracy, even a republic, are badly mistaken. We don't. But we hear it enough that we have a free country.
2: you know, the bigger the lie, the more people believe it. But in fact, it's not true. MJ-12 runs the whole thing.
9: Okay, one last thing, Art. Could you give the number, or not the number, the address to your network? I'll take it off the, on the...
1: The address to the network? What do
9: yes,
1: you mean?
9: Yes, sir.
1: I'm sorry, what do you mean, sir?
9: The address to the network.
1: Do you mean to write to me?
9: Yeah, to the network, yes, sir.
1: Well, the network is in a separate place than I am. Do you want
9: in Oregon? Yes.
1: Oh, in Oregon.
9: Yes, sir. I'd like to see about advertising on your program.
1: I see. Okay. Well, contact me by fax.
9: All right. Thank you, sir.
1: All right. Thank you. And that's area code 702-727-8499. That's my fax number, 8499. If you want to contact the network directly, it's area code 503-664. 8829. And if you want a tape of this program, as long as I'm going nuts with numbers here, it's area code 503-664-7966. John, we're in the number mode. Why don't you give the address for the Lazar tape?
2: Okay, the Lazar tape is TriDot Corporation. That's TRIDOT Corporation, and it's 1324 Southeastern. And it's Las Vegas, Nevada, 89104. Don't look for the number because it's not in the book. It's $29.95 plus $3 in shipping and handling for the Lazar tape, where he describes his experiences with the back engineering on the Sausage.
1: All right, good. On the toll-free line, you're on the air. Good morning.
10: Hi, Vancouver, Canada calling. Art, great show. Hello, John. I don't really know too much about UFOs, so this might be a real basic question, but... can you tell me about navigation of these craft and what they'd be built of? What kind of compounds are?
2: It's my understanding that the material that they're made out of is more or less a grown material. They've been able to compact the atoms to such a tight state that it's almost indestructible. We've seen that many times where a saucer will crash into sand and be at a 45-degree angle impact, but there's little or no damage at all. As far as the navigation, I don't know how that works. I just know how the propulsion works.
10: Okay, well, best of luck.
1: All right, thank you. John, you remember, first of all, did you happen to catch the movie Roswell on Showtime?
2: Sure, it was the producer was a friend of mine.
1: Oh, what was your assessment of the movie? Was it good?
2: Yeah, it was pretty good. Each time they make a movie, they get a little closer and a little closer to the truth. I didn't like the way that they portrayed the alien as, you know, some poor lady, you know, reaching out. And it didn't look all that realistic. But, you know, it was better than this stuff before.
1: Well, in that movie and in descriptions of Roswell, there is a number of witnesses, John, who say that a piece of material from one of those craft was held. And they showed it in Roswell, and you could crumple it up, and it would spring right back out again.
2: Right.
1: Is that similar to the material that you described a little while ago?
2: As the construction?
1: Yes, sir.
2: Some of it.
1: Yeah, you could imagine, I suppose, various parts of it.
2: Yeah, they're all different.
1: Uh-huh. All right, very good. Let's go here. On the wild card line, you're on the air with John Lear. Good morning.
11: This is Greg from Nikiski, Alaska.
1: Nikiski, Alaska. Yes, sir.
11: Right. Anyways, I missed the first couple hours because Kate United doesn't play those until after you're over.
1: I see.
11: This may have already been answered, but I got three short questions for John. Number one, are you a member of the Trilateral Commission?
2: No.
11: How about the Council on Foreign Relations?
2: No.
11: How about a member of the Masons?
2: Of what?
1: The Masons. The Masons?
2: No, but what is it?
11: Oh, the Masonic Lodge?
2: Oh, the Masonic, no, but I can tell you that I have certainly been accused of that.
11: Okay.
1: How about the CIA, John? Let's cover them all. KGB. NSA. No?
2: No, I'm just a poor old airline pilot.
1: All right.
11: Okay.
1: Okay, caller?
11: Okay, thanks.
1: Thank you. Nikiski, Alaska. Well, that covers most of the alphabet agencies anyway. On the toll-free line, you're on the air with John Lear. Not a lot of time. Hi.
12: Good morning, Art. Good morning, John.
2: Morning.
12: About a couple, 2-3 months ago, my wife and I were looking at a telescope. We had a really good view. And in the outer layer of the moon, there was like a blue half moon, and but they're also look to be sort of like a craft that was. I never talk. My wife and I don't want to talk to too many people about it, you know, because we don't want to be accused of being nuts and all that kind of stuff. But is that really possible, or do you think maybe that was more like a reflection of maybe the sun, or you know, of the picture we've got, because it was. You know, more like a saucer. It was like a saucer shape, but it was really like an orange type with a little bit of light, not a whole lot.
2: Certainly possible. A very good friend of mine one morning was...
1: John, we'll have to hold the rest of this, I guess. So stay right where you are. We'll be right back to you. You're listening to the CBC Radio.

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1: He's the granddaddy of ufology. I wonder if he minds that. John, do you mind that description, your granddaddy of ufology?
2: No, I just became a grandfather to a beautiful little girl, Alexandra Lear Simeonati's Tasso, my older daughter. That was May 4th, and she's about 4 months old.
1: Congratulations, John. Stay put. We'll be right back to you, the granddaddy of ufology, and he doesn't mind. That's John Lear, and he'll be back in just a moment. Once again, here's John Lear. Hi, John.
2: How you doing?
1: Final portion now. From Omaha, Nebraska, somebody wants to know, John, isn't it possible the aliens are lying to us?
2: Yes. You know, they've been, several documents said that they are deceptive. And I was going to tell the previous caller that a friend of mine had seen, was looking up one morning ready to go fly, and he saw a saucer 1/20th the size of the moon just go across it. And while we were talking here, I had a reference that I was going to read, but I can't find it, a NASA technical document that documents about 600 different types of weird phenomena that was observed on the moon between the year 1600 and now, as far as blinking lights, flashing lights, weird shadows, all kinds of stuff, and I just can't find it.
1: All right. Well, if you run across it, we'll do it. Matt in Portland wants to know, among other things, about a secret Earth war. Linda Howe spoke about a secret Earth war. Does that make any sense to you?
2: Yeah. She was saying that that somebody had, you know, they have these secret vaults where they hold high-level discussions that are soundproofed and monitored and swept all the time.
1: Sure.
2: And somebody had stepped out, opened the door, and as somebody went in, they said, well, how's Earth's secret war going? And, of course, what he was referring to is the conflict we have with the Greys.
1: All right. Got to ask you about one more thing. I've done a series of interviews, John, I don't know whether you heard any of them, with Richard Hoagland.
2: Yeah.
1: And, Richard, did you hear some of that?
2: No, I didn't, but I just got his tape, his two new tapes of the structure on the moon.
1: Right.
2: That stands something like 6 or 7 miles high.
1: That's right.
2: It's very interesting, and I ordered the photographs myself from NASA, and I'm looking forward to them arriving within the next few days.
1: All right, very good. Yeah, I have a lot of the pictures. I also have the videotapes. The presentation was very captivating, and you would think that it would be breaking in the news, but not so far, John.
2: No, really, they're just not interested. And as far as his work on Mars, I told him that Bob Lazar had seen in his briefing the Cydonia region, photos that weren't accessible to the public, and there was definite doors and windows and construction on those pyramids in the Cydonia region.
1: All right. On the toll-free line, you're on the air with John Lear. Good morning.
3: Good morning.
1: Yes, sir. Where are you?
3: I'm Bob from KEXPO in Oregon.
1: Yes, good, Bob.
3: I got a couple questions for John. One is, he familiar with Bill Meyer?
2: Billy Meyer was over in Switzerland?
3: Right.
2: Yeah, sure.
3: Well, he talks in some of his contact papers about the Pleiadians being the oldest group of visitors on the Earth. And they're actually from the same ancestors as we are. The question I have is, they also believe in reincarnation, and they don't really believe in religion as such, but more as creation. And they believe in the good in man and whatnot. And the question I have is, they don't like us dealing with the Greys, because they seem to think that they are a negative life force.
2: Yeah, I heard that.
3: And why? Apparently, they came and offered their help to American leadership at one time or another, and it wasn't accepted. Well, I'm just kind of wondering, is that just because they weren't offering technology, they were just offering help?
2: Weapons. We wanted weapons, and the Greys offered to give us the weapons, and the Pleiadians did not.
1: All right. John, I want you to give some advice to the young ufologists out there. A lot of people are absolutely lit afire by all of this, and they're going to travel down the same road that you traveled down. And you've now reached a point where you've said you're fatalistic about it, and the best thing we can all do is go out and live our lives and enjoy our lives. What would you say to the young ufologists out there, John?
2: Well, of course, they're not going to pay any more attention to that than I did when people told me that, you know, when I first started getting into it.
1: Well, I know, but we should try. We really should try. I mean, if you were to sit down with somebody who's just starting into all this, what would you say to him?
2: Good luck.
1: Good luck?
2: Yeah.
1: You wouldn't try to stop him?
2: No. No, because I know that the lure of information, of finding out things, of stuff, is just too powerful. There's just no way that you could stop anybody.
1: Well, that's good and realistic anyway, John. Thanks. On the toll

0: right. Why not? John, do you think that is in mankind's future? In other words, is there going to be a federation? Is there going to be an Earth that goes outward? Is that where we're headed, or do you think not?
1: No, I don't think so. First of all, I think the cleaning out of the Petri dish is going to come
0: pretty soon.
1: Well, not pretty soon, but whenever it comes. You know, the Star Trek was based on that. I guess I'm right. I was going to say based on that we were first, but that's not what it was based on. Gene Roddenberry was supposedly one of three Hollywood producers that was given special information. To use in his series. Now, since then, I've read where he denies that, but who knows?
0: Who knows? All right, but you think, on balance, we're going to be pretty much earthbound. We're not... And then there's the Petri dish.
1: Right.
0: Enjoy your lives, folks.
1: Right.
0: On the toll-free line, you're on the air with John Lear. Good morning.
2: Hi, how's it going?
0: It's going okay.
2: Great. I was wondering, I live in Phoenix, Arizona. A few years back, a bunch of my friends and I, we were out in the front yard and we saw a great green light beam going across the sky. And it was solid. And it had a beginning and it had an end to it, like water coming out of a hose when you first turn it on and shut it off.
1: Yeah.
2: Like a big plasma beam going through the sky, and it was a good like 30 to 40 feet in diameter, and that lasted a good 3-4 miles going through the sky. It was like a big arc, and I was wondering if you had any knowledge of what that might be.
1: No, that's the first description I've heard of unusual phenomena. I've heard a lot of different stuff, but that's the first one I've heard of that kind.
0: Boy, me too. That's an interesting one, though. All right, on the wild card line, you're on the air with John Lear. Good morning.
3: Good morning. All right, this is Matt in Portland.
0: Yes, Matt.
3: Made it through. John, I wanted to ask you a question very quickly. You spoke of William Bramley's book, Gods of Eden.
1: Yeah.
3: Where he describes the humans have been manipulated throughout history by extraterrestrials. And what I wanted to know is if you've had any information indicating that possibly the New World Order push is being orchestrated by these beings.
1: The order of what?
0: The new
3: world order.
0: New world order.
1: Yeah, no, I don't have any opinion on that.
3: Okay. Art, who's your guest on Dreamland this week?
0: Let me see. My guest coming this week is going to be Dr. Bruce Goldberg, author of The Search for Grace.
3: Sounds interesting.
0: Oh, it's going to be. All right.
3: Thank you.
0: Thank you, sir. Bye-bye. Let's see. Very quickly, we'll go to the toll-free line. You're on the air with John Lear. Good morning.
4: Yes, this is Philip calling from Champaign, Illinois.
0: No, you don't, Philip. First-time caller line, you're on the air with John Lear. Hello.
5: Yeah, good morning. I'm calling from the Kingdom of Valley Center, which is in Southern California at the base of Mount Palomar.
0: Welcome.
5: It's a famous 200-inch Hale telescope. You know, Dr. Hale, it's interesting. He never saw his telescope become a reality, but he was led by an invisible dwarf who apparently inspired him, told him where to build it, and that sort of thing. I have two questions. First of all, what does your guest think of George Adamski, who was also a local fellow here? He was apparently the father of the UFO culture. And also, does he have any information on a hypersonic vehicle called Aurora, which is apparently a top-secret thing coming out of a base in northern Scotland? We have a lot of sonic booms here on Wednesdays and Thursdays, and we've been hearing that this is coming from this Aurora vehicle, which does something strange over the San Diego area.
0: All right, hold it there. Let's get a response. John?
1: George Adamski reported everything exactly as it happened. He was reported to be a hoaxer, but no, all that stuff happened to him. The photos were analyzed by friends of mine, who had very good analyzing equipment, and it was true. There was one picture of him looking outside of a saucer, and that was true. Hale had a very interesting background. There was an alien that talked to that guy and led him in some of his research endeavors, and he has a very, very interesting history. The Aurora is a Mach 15 airplane operating out of somewhere in the United States, but also goes into Macrahanish, which is in northern Scotland.
5: I see.
1: Yeah, that is one of our top secret, one of our six top secret airplanes.

0: how high does that fly, do you know?
1: 285,000 feet.
2: Wow.
0: Okay.
2: All right, thank you. And at Mach 15?
1: Yeah.
2: Whew.
1: People say Mach 7 or 8, but it's not. It's Mach 15.
2: Mach 15, wow. Toll-free line, you're on the air with John Lear. Hello.
3: Hey, this is Dana in Eugene.
2: Hi, Dana, KPNW country.
3: Yeah, when I lived in Redmond, Washington, I was over to friends of a friend's house, and there was a Army intelligence guy who his dad worked with for a lot of years, and this guy sent him, like, just a thousands-of-page document. He was supposedly on the run from the government because they were trying to hunt him down, and he sent, like, six of these papers out. And one of the things he said was that Roswell, and he was giving, I mean, case file numbers, everything, anything you could possibly want on it. I just barely saw the document, but we just sat around and talked about it one night. He said at Roswell, they recovered the bodies. One of them was alive. His name was something like Emu or Enu or something like that. They had like two separate brains, one on the left side, one on the right side.
1: That's correct.
3: They ate human flesh.
2: Oh, please.
1: I didn't know that, but yeah, go ahead.
3: And just, you know, he went into the whole cover-up, but I mean, he detailed everything from, you know, different fighter pilots, their names, their vehicle identification number, everything, you know, just hundreds of documents on that.
1: Boy, it'd be great to get those documents, wouldn't it?
3: Oh, I wish I knew the guy. I mean, that was the only time I ever talked to the guy. I moved like a week after that.
1: Huh.
2: All right, thank you. John, a brain on the left and a brain on the right?
1: Yeah, it was called bifurcated brain system. They were completely independent and separated by a ridge bone. Now, why that was, I don't know, but I remember reading the autopsy report on it.
2: Wow, you have an autopsy?
1: Well, you know, the stuff that Stringfield put out.
2: Yeah, all right. On the wild card line, you're on the air with John Lear. Hi.
4: Yeah, this is Lewis over in Chico. John,
1: yeah.
4: About 2 years ago, I had an opportunity while I was back east to run into an intelligence officer. I won't give his branch of service because I certainly don't want to get him in trouble. But he worked out of one of our top command units back on the East Coast, and he told me that, now that's what he said, that the aliens that supposedly that our government's dealing with are in a non-interference type of pact, and that there were other aliens who were interfering, and he said there was actually three levels of government in this country, and they're all vying for positions of power, and they're kind of all in like a standoff to each other because, you know, different groups of these supposed aliens have up the ante. You know, it's just kind of like here on Earth, you know, Bosnia, you know, somebody gets an AK-47 and the next guy gets a nuclear bomb.
1: Yeah, I agree with that, and I think your friend was right.
4: He also said, though, that the ones that, you know, were, you know, they kind of kept an overall picture of the thing. He said that most of the abductions were not being carried out by aliens, but they were being carried out by the government. And it was for use for later, you know, they were programming people. They would go out and find people who would be susceptible to this. He said they had special editions of films that were very subliminal, and they would get like a control who would make friends with certain individuals, and they would go over to the guy's house, you know, and show him a special copy of E.T., except the guy's not knowing he's watching a special copy of E.T., and they would program these people up to a point where they would either give them a hypnotic experience, or they would actually, and I thought this was kind of amusing, but he said they actually hired dwarfs and would dress them up and have a whole theater set up to be like a ship and give these people a physical experience so that even if they took them out and they got out to a psychiatrist or a hypnotist who was not even believing in this, when he would put them under, that he would get the reading back from them that they actually believed what they went under.
2: Kind of a Mission Impossible sort of setup.
1: Yeah, that's true, and it's been detailed by Martin Cannon, the government abductions. And, yeah, they do pretend they're aliens. I don't think it's the predominant form of production of abductions. But, yes, the government is certainly doing that.
2: There's a lot of research now, John, into the abduction phenomenon. A lot of the researchers have sort of left the sighting mode, and they think the way to pursue this now is through the abduction phenomenon. Do you agree with that, John?
1: That'd be hard to do, but I'm just going to sit and watch.
2: On the toll-free line, you're on the air with John Lear. Hi.
0: Yeah, this is Rich in Anchorage, Alaska.
2: Hello, Rich.
0: I guess you could call me one of them fat, dumb, and lazy Americans, because I just got turned on to your program a little while ago, so I'm learning. But I was wondering if you could explain to me what MJ-12 actually is.
2: All right. Well, we did earlier, but we will again. John?
1: MJ-12 was the government, the secret body that was put together by President Truman in 1947 to review and decide what to do about the alien threat, if any. It was given teeth by President Eisenhower when he got in, and regretted by President Eisenhower when he got out. He said, beware of the military industrial complex.
2: He sure did.
1: Which MJ-12 essentially run. For the people who don't believe that MJ-12 exists, my source for the existence of MJ-12 was Jimmy Doolittle, and since he's passed away now, I don't mind saying that that was my source. He confirmed to me that it did exist.
2: All right. On the wild card line, you're on the air with John Lear.
5: Oh, good morning, Nard. This is Dan the Man from KWDWN.
2: Yes, real quick, because we're almost out of time.
5: Okay, what I wanted to say was that Dr. Frank Strange, have you heard of him?
1: Sure.
5: Okay, well, I'll try to... would you ever have him on your Dreamland?
2: No, I have not had him on Dreamland.
5: Okay, he would be a very interesting person to have. He says that one-third of the fallen angels, came from heaven, are part of the UFO phenomenon.
2: All right, on that note, we're going to have to close out. John, we're out of time. We've done it again. Made it all the way through.
1: Great, Art.
2: As long as you are around and I'm around, John, I'm sure there'll be another show in our future.
1: Okay, fine, anytime.
2: And it's a pleasure. It's always a pleasure, my friend.
1: Okay, thanks, Art.
2: John, thank you. Good night.
1: Okay, good night.
2: I'm sorry, everybody. We are utterly out of time. As you know, I'm ruled by the clock. It is the nature of things. And I would like to tell you one more time how to get a copy of this program, because I know a lot of you tuned in late. A lot of you would like to archive a program of this sort with somebody like John Lear, and I can surely understand that. So, here's how to do it. You can call right now. We have a vastly improved tape delivery system for you all. They'll get it to you within a few days, they tell me. MasterCard and Visa work just fine. The number to call... And you can do it throughout the weekend. You can call it right now if you're able to get through. Otherwise, throughout the weekend, area code 503-664-7966. Once again, area code 503-664-7966. You'll tell them you want the program with John Lear. It has been a pleasure. This whole week of talk radio has been a pleasure. Dreamland comes up on Sunday. I'll be here, back here, with the syndicated program Monday night, Tuesday morning. So, for the live portion, you'll get more in some areas, some stations, but that's it for the live portion and this week of Coast to Coast AM. On behalf of everybody at the network, thank you. Good night.

0: From the high desert and the great American Southwest, I bid you all good evening or good morning. And welcome to another edition, a Friday night, Saturday morning edition of Coast to Coast AM. 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Period. It's good to be with you. I promised you John Lear this morning. And so it shall be. Put a little tweak in there, didn't I? All right, John Lear. It's been a long time since John has been on the program. John doesn't really do interviews to speak of. A lot of you don't know who John Lear is, so John Lear is an airline captain. He is that now. He's flown 160 different types of aircraft in over 50 different countries in all types of flying. Experimental test flying, production test flying, airline passenger flying, cargo hauling, movie work, stunt flying, aircraft ferrying, air dropping missions, air racing, and government secret missions of all kinds. Lear has held 18 world speed records in the Learjet, including speed around the world, and holds the most FAA airman certificates issued to a single individual, which include the airline transport rating, flight instructor, ground instructor, navigator, flight engineer, flight dispatcher, airframe and power plant mechanic, control tower operator, and parachute rigger. He has been a commercial pilot for 34 years, has been flying for 38 years. He holds the Professional Air Traffic Controllers Award for Outstanding Airmanship, presented in 1968. He has flown missions worldwide for various government agencies. He flew in Cambodia, Vietnam, and Laos between 1967 and 73, and has flown extensively in Europe, the Middle East, Afghanistan, the Far East, and Africa. As a non-sked pilot, he has over 17,000 hours of flight time, of which over 13,000 hours are in jets. Lear's father was William P. Lear, Sr., who not only helped develop the first car radio, the 8-track stereo, and the automatic pilot for fighter aircraft, but who also developed, of course, the Lear jet, one of the first and most successful of all business jet aircraft. Lear studied industrial design at the Art Center College in Los Angeles, and was a state Senate candidate in Nevada in 1980. He has written extensively about airplanes and other subjects, was Middle East correspondent for Combat Illustrated between 1975 and 77 while stationed in Beirut. He is an amateur photographer and astronomer, has won several photography awards for pictures taken during his worldwide travels. In the early 70s, John Lear owned and skippered the 12-meter America's Cup boat Soliloquy out of Marina del Rey. His interest in UFOs began after reading Bud Hopkins' book, Missing Time. Then, a chance encounter with a U.S. Air Force pilot who was at a base in England where an extraterrestrial craft landed in December of 1980. In 1988, John met a government scientist who worked on a back engineering program of recovered extraterrestrial flying saucers for the Department of Naval Intelligence at a secret base within the Nevada test site known only as S-4. This scientist not only explained how these craft traveled many times faster than the speed of light, but in March of 1989 took John to a remote desert location to watch the Navy test fly one of those extraterrestrial craft. John, who no longer gives lectures on the subject of UFOs, and has no plans, incidentally, to write a book, is currently a DC-8 captain with a major cargo carrier, has four daughters, and lives in Las Vegas with his wife, Marilee. So that's a pretty full plate for anybody's life, I would say, and a little fuller than mine has been, certainly, and I think most. In just one moment, we'll get to John Lear, and I think you'll find him more than just a little fascinating. Now, ladies and gentlemen, here comes John Lear. John, well, wait a minute. Let me put you on hold there and bring you up here. John, it's been a long time since we've had you on the program. Welcome back.
1: Well, thank you. Yeah, it sure has been. It's been, what, over a year?
0: At least that long, John. And the network in that time has grown magnificently. I think we've gone from about 28 stations to about 120.
1: Wow.
0: Yeah. Yeah, we've come a long way, baby. Well, anyway, John, you've done a lot in your life, haven't you?
1: Yeah, a little bit here and there.
0: It's been awfully busy. I mean, this is quite a resume you've got, and that's a lot to do in a life. And then all of a sudden, at some point, you decided to mix into all of this, which is enough for about two people normally, and you got involved in UFOs.
1: Yes, involuntarily, I might add.
0: Involuntarily. Well, look, we'll get to that. You've done something kind of interesting. You've given me this timeline, and I do appreciate it. I would like to go back over the history a little bit with you, John, and pick your brain about what you know about the incidents that you have listed for me. Did modern UFO ufology really begin about 1947?
1: Yeah, it really did with the Ken Arnold sightings. But now there's been a lot that happened before that. There was a recovery, I think, in 1941. I think in Arizona, and there was a lot of activity during World War II. But really, modern ufology started in 1947 with the recovery. Well, first with Ken Arnold sighting up in Seattle, I think it was, and then. And then the recovery of the craft in Roswell, New Mexico.
0: Well, I'm not familiar with the Arnold sighting.
1: Well, the Ken Arnold sightings was when he saw those nine discs flying through the air. He was out on a search and rescue mission. And he saw these discs, and when he landed, the reporters wanted to know what he saw. And he said, well, they looked kind of like saucers. And that was the first coining of the term flying saucers.
0: Ah.
1: And this happened like in late June of 1947. And coincidentally, just, you know, like a week later was this recovery of the craft in Roswell.
0: Well, I say modern ufology. Really, there have been sightings, I suppose, for as long as man has been around to record them, haven't there?
1: Yeah, at least there's just hundreds of references in the Bible, and before that, Chinese and Indian records record saucers, you know, up to 4,000 or 5,000 years ago.
0: Okay, now to Roswell very quickly. I interviewed the author of the book The Truth About the UFO Crash at Roswell the other day, and he did a pretty good job of documenting what I guess is, would you say it is the best documentation of something that has happened?
1: Yeah, it probably is, other than, of course, that's right, it is.
0: It is. And I know you've looked at Roswell. I guess it's probably one of the first things that you studied when you jumped into all this. What kind of conclusions did you draw about it, John?
1: Well, at that time, 1985, when I first got in this, I think there was over 200 witnesses that were still alive that had either touched or loaded or seen the craft and the bodies, and a good portion of those people are still alive now, but there was just overwhelming evidence that this occurred.
0: What actually supposedly happened? What is the best guess? Was there a collision? Did it blow up? Does anybody speculate about what happened to this craft?
1: There's theories, and I don't think it's so much so important as what happened, the fact that it did happen. Now,
0: yeah.
1: Some people say there was two craft and one landed and one crashed on the Magdalena Flats about 100 miles east of Roswell, and then there was a craft or portions of a craft that landed on the Brazel Ranch there near Corona. But whatever did happen, they certainly collected a large amount of debris, and there was a lot of people involved in this effort. But what was so interesting is the preparedness of the military to deal with this. There was no confusion. They knew exactly what to do. They knew exactly what they had, and that it must be kept a secret And they were very well prepared for this.
0: So that would indicate to you, I guess, that they had some knowledge of what was going on or some interaction prior to that.
1: They certainly had advanced knowledge that, that there was a probability or possibility that this could happen, and they were very well prepared for it.
0: All right. Also in that same timeline, 1947, the establishment, the original establishment of MJ-12. And the MJ-12 documents, which I've seen, John, do you view those as legitimate?
1: The information is legitimate, not necessarily the documents. President Truman certainly formed MJ-12 on September 24th, 1947. There's enough evidence in government documents that he did have a meeting with certain people and did form this body, which, of course, has been in charge ever since.
0: What was the job of MJ-12? Did it have, it had a charter, right? What was it supposed to do?
1: The charter of MJ-12 was basically to research the craft, determine what it was made of, whether there was a threat to this country, and to determine what should be done to tell, if at all, the public about what was going on.
0: Mm-hmm. So they kind of were the overseers of all this.
1: Yeah, they were and they are the overseers. The original 12 that were appointed by Truman, the last one that that died, I think it was 1983, and that was former Secretary of the Army, Gordon Gray. He was the last member. As to who is involved or a member of MJ-12 today, we can only speculate. I really don't know, but...
0: Well, since that time, there must have been many members. In other words, people die, people retire, people get sick, all kinds of things. So if it's... Are you saying it's still in place today?
1: Yes, MJ-12 certainly is in place, and they have they would have had to replace the original 12. I don't think it would be more than 30 were probably ever involved.
0: People talk, John, about this current administration, the Clinton administration, and how open they've been with the nuclear, the tests that were done, the awful things that were done. And they have hopes that they will also be open about UFOs and maybe tell us what's going on. What do you think?
1: Never. When I first got into what they call ufology, and I think it's a dumb name, but when I first got interested in this and realized the overwhelming impact of what was going on and the cover-up that had been in place for so many years, I got up on my soapbox and did lectures and said, "Hey, you got to listen to me. There's something going on here that we should all be aware of." And then that was like 1985. And now in September of 1994, I believe that the government was correct to cover it up. And as short as for 3 or 4 years ago, I still thought they were planning to gradually release the information so that the public would, not panic, but accept this. And now I don't think they ever had any intention of doing that, and I don't think they have today. And as odd as it may sound, I kind of go along with it. I believe that the public does not have a need to know. They certainly don't have a right to know. There's so many aspects to this thing that would really disrupt public life as we know it, that I don't think they had any intention of doing it. The only reason that they would maybe be forced to do it is if there was a crash or a landing that absolutely could possibly not be denied. And they have facilities and teams in place to prevent things like that ever happening. There have been saucers that have crashed very, very near to cities, and it's been completely covered up. They have teams that go out, and it's their business to be sure that the public never finds out. And if this includes relocating personnel or even terminating personnel that have seen this unauthorized, either accidental or on purpose, they go to that extent.
0: Well, I do know this. There have been crashes here near us, John. I'm to the west of you, and you know what I'm near.
1: Yeah.
0: And there have been crashes out here, and it's true. The public would never know. They get these areas quickly cordoned off, and you don't get anywhere near it. And, you know, it's wreckage, and it could be anything. And so who knows? If a saucer did come down, they could get control of it very quickly, just like that, couldn't they?
1: Exactly. I heard one that that landed, didn't crash, but landed just maybe a few miles outside of downtown Albuquerque. And these teams are located all over the United States. They're in underground facilities. They have helicopters. They have people who are technicians and heavy equipment operators who have passes and authority to go to any civilian or military base and drive right off with this heavy equipment. And their job is to go and keep this from being seen. And one of the first things they do is they have these portable walls that are put in place. And then they secure the area. If it's like near a freeway, what they can do is have a heavy truck purposely have a wreck right there to block the freeway several miles from the crash.
0: Wow.
1: Or the landing. They can also start fires. They do really interesting things to keep the people from seeing it. Anyway, they erected these portable walls around this thing, and everybody stood around trying to figure out what to do. I think it was there for about 5 hours, and then all of a sudden it just left.
0: Huh.
1: And nobody got out. There was no communication, and it just left.
0: All right. You know, we're very efficient in this country at doing this kind of thing, and I don't doubt that for a second. I've seen it myself. But, John, they come down all over the world, or at least you would think they come down all over the world. So what about other countries less prepared to make it all a big secret?
1: We go in, and with money, we say, you know, we need to have this craft, and here's so many millions of dollars. Be sure that nobody ever finds out about it. We had a recovery in Bolivia, one in Argentina, one in South Africa, just a very few years ago. All over the world, except for Russia. We didn't have any control over those, and I don't know how that happened. I mean, I don't know what happened in Russia, if there was any crashes there, if there was any recoveries there. So,
0: what in 1948, the Aztec recovery, possible EBE-1, what does all that mean, the Mantell incident?
1: Aztec recovery was a saucer crash in Aztec, New Mexico, and they recovered a few bodies from that one. It's not sure where they got their first live alien, but they were called, they were named EBEs, extraterrestrial biological entities, by Dr. Detlef Bronk, who was one of the first members of MJ-12. At some point in that, 47, 48, 49, they recovered their first live alien. The Mantell incident is separate from that. That was the P-51 crash, piloted by Thomas Mantell I'm trying to think, it was in Kentucky, and he got up to about 30,000 feet. He was on clear communication, and he said, "I have it in sight. It's enormous, a thing of tremendous size." And then the next thing they knew, this P-51 crashed in the field. It was completely disintegrated. There are stories that Mantell's body was not in the crash, but I don't know for sure. But that was the Mantell incident, and that occurred in the same year as the Aztec recovery.
0: How many bodies totally do you think they've recovered?
1: From between 50 to 100, representing at least five different civilizations. They're all on in cryogenic storage. One of the interesting things here is in 1972, the only civilian that I know that ever got to see the bodies was Jackie Gleason, and he was a very big supporter of Nixon's, and they were out playing golf down there in Miami in 1972. And Jackie Gleason, as not many people know, was one of the he had a tremendous interest in flying saucers, and he had one of the biggest civilian collections of books and memorabilia and pictures and stuff like that.
0: No, I didn't know that.
1: In upstate New York, his house was built in the shape of a saucer, and he called it the mothership.
0: Oh.
1: Anyway, in a conversation with Nixon, he said, "You know, was any chance of getting to see the bodies?" And Nixon said, "Yeah, sure." They finished their golf game. They went over and got in the presidential helicopter, and they went to Homestead Air Force Base, which was right near the where they were playing. and Gulf, and he was shown the bodies.
0: Incredible.
1: The reason we know this story is because...
0: All right, John, hold it right there. We're at the bottom of the hour, and we'll be right back. My guest is John Lear, commercial airline pilot, ufologist in semi-retirement, since he happens to be here with us this morning. We'll be right back.

0: 7, go ahead.
1: Hey, Boogie, 10 o'clock high.
0: This is Houston. Say again, 7.
1: So we have a bogey at 10 o'clock high.
0: Roger.
2: City Control here again. The reference in that conversation was bogey. It was Barman who reported sighting the bogey. This is Gemini Control Houston at 4 hours, 24 minutes into the flight.
3: And this is Coast to Coast AM Control at about 35 minutes into the flight. And the flight this morning is with John Lear, son of Bill Lear, jet pilot, aviator for just about all his adult life, and very much a believer in UFOs, or John would call them, I believe, IFOs, identified flying objects, because he says he knows exactly what they are. So that's what we're going to be doing this morning. Hope you'll join us. I do want to issue one brief and severe warning. Some of the material that we will be getting to this morning will be deeply disturbing to some people out there. And so if you're the kind of person disturbed by this sort of material, my best advice at this point is to tune out. Rarely do I offer that up, but I do know that a lot of people are disturbed by this. We've not yet hit on any of that material, but we're going to. So if it bothers you, go play cards or something. Right back in just a moment with John Lear. Back now to John Lear. John.
4: Yeah.
3: John, you were talking about Jackie Gleason and said that Richard Nixon took him from a golf course to go see the aliens?
4: Right, at Homestead Air Force Base. And the reason we know this is his second wife wrote a book describing the incident, how he came home that night, and he was all pale, and she said, "My God, what's the matter?" And he says, "Well, get me a drink and I'll tell you." So she got him a drink, and he sat down. He said, the most interesting thing happened to me today, and went on to relate the incident about how he had seen the bodies. And this book was never published, but in the manuscript, this is how it was.
3: Wow. And so he actually got to see the bodies at Homestead?
4: Homestead Air Force Base, right.
3: Huh.
4: That was one of the places that they had the cryogenic storage and display for people who were authorized to see the displays, like certain world leaders, certain political people.
3: Are they still there now?
4: I don't know.
3: Well, surely we do still have bodies, don't we?
4: Certainly. We still have them all.
3: And no idea where they might be. I have heard some rumors lately, John, that there might be some bodies here in Nevada somewhere. Not, Area 51-ish, but somewhere else here in Nevada. Have you heard that?
4: Could very well be. There's a lot of things here in Nevada, and there's a lot of secret places, not only the Nevada test site, but there's a lot of other places right close here at Nellis Air Force Base. There's a place they call Area 2, which is a nuclear bomb storage area, but part of that area is called, I think they call it the Q area, or Area Q. Mm-hmm. And there's a lot of pieces and bits and parts stored there.
3: Area Q, that's one I've never heard of. All right, there are so many incidents we could talk about. There was one recovery, I guess, in 1950 in Mexico, across from Del Rio, is that right?
4: Right, crashed about 30 miles across the border, and we went over and actually dragged it 30 miles to Del Rio. And up until maybe 10 or 15 years ago, people that had researched that incident said you could still see the drag marks of where they had pulled it across.
3: Wow. And I've heard about this before, John. In Washington, D.C., it is true, then, that for a couple of weekends in a row, back in 1952, they actually had flying saucers over Washington, D.C. They were photographed by the press?
4: Yeah, they were photographed, and they saw them both on FAA radar and Air Force radar. As a matter of fact, you can go down to the library and pull out those weekend editions, I think, of the Washington Post, and there's stories all over it. And then I think the third weekend, the Air Force released a story, and I think it was the largest press conference of the decade. And they said that it had been a a temperature inversion which caused this.
3: Uh-oh.
4: Naturally, the press bought it. And
3: well, it says here the press got photographs. How do you photograph a temperature inversion?
4: Well, that's a good question.
3: So, I've never seen the photographs. What do they look like?
4: Well, the photographs were, of course, confiscated. They had a very good machine in place for dealing with the press and for dealing anybody who had photographs. They still do. Now, once in a while, you'll see a photograph of a, you know, of a bright light in the sky, but you won't see any real good photographs because somehow they get all of those.
3: Then there was a recovery near Johannesburg, South Africa, back in 53, and I sort of vaguely remember something about that, John. What happened?
4: Well, there was the one then. I don't know too much about that, but there was one also several years ago that...
3: yeah, maybe that's the one I remember.
4: ...that supposedly crashed, and we sent one of our... they have the recovery teams with the C5As, and they go over there, and they load it up and bring it back to wherever. Some say Wright-Patterson, some say out here at the at Groom Lake.
3: All right, and then the first official meeting in 1954, supposedly, between Eisenhower and the aliens at Muroc Dry Lake, is that correct?
4: Yeah, and as ridiculous as this may sound, there's very good evidence that that did occur, and Muroc was the original name of Edwards Air Force Base. It was later named after Glenn Edwards, who I think crashed in a flying wing there. But it was called Muroc, and Eisenhower was vacationing at the time at Palm Springs, and he was called to Edwards by the military, and the press was given the story that he had to attend a an emergency session with a dentist as the cover. But in fact, this is when the meeting occurred, and Eisenhower essentially told these people that the world was not ready to see them or be aware of them, and that's where it stood until the Holloman encounter of 1964. But later, the dentist was interviewed and said, no, he didn't have an appointment with me. So the cover story was started to unravel.
3: All right. By 1956, with more recoveries having been done, the first human mutilation occurred, is that correct?
4: Yeah, well, the first one that they knew about, and that was in the Grudge 13 report that Bill English read, and it was Jonathan P. Lovett, who was a tech sergeant out on the Holloman Range, and he and a captain were out there recovering some missile debris about 3 o'clock in the morning, and as the story goes, Lovett went over this hill to where there was kind of a bright shining light, and the captain called after him and didn't hear any response, and he went up to the hill and saw this disc with kind of a snake-like arm coming out of it, and it had grabbed Lovett, who was kicking and screaming, and dragged him in this saucer. The captain, who was petrified, got back in his Jeep and went back to the base. And he was, in fact, charged with murder because there was no body. But about 10 days later, they recovered the body. It was about 10 miles downrange. And I won't go into the details, but it was horribly mutilated. Just use your imagination of how bad it could be, and it was worse than that.
3: In 1957, John, you say there was the prohibition of the word space in the media.
4: For about 10 months, the media was not allowed to use the word space in any of their stories.
3: Why?
4: And that was, they were just worried they didn't want the public to be thinking or be aware about anything in space. This was before Sputnik had gone up, and they were, you have to understand, at that time the government was just petrified about this whole thing with human mutilations and saucers crashing all over the place, and they didn't want the public thinking about the possibility of anything other than terrestrial stuff.
3: John, while we're on the subject of mutilations, Linda Howe, who does this show with me on Sunday called Dreamland, concentrates a lot on animal mutilations, and I just got an article from somebody. It came in the it was Associated Press article, and with a local kind of angle to it. In the Albuquerque Journal, dated Sunday, August 14th, so it's brand new, there are cattle mutilations going on like crazy right now in northern New Mexico, and they really are odd, John. High heat used, genitals and tongues and so forth and so on, removed, all that sort of thing going on, and it's going on massively now in northern New Mexico. Are the cattle mutilations related in any way to the human mutilations?
4: I don't know, but they do the same thing. They core out the rectum, they take the genitals, they yep. carve the eyes out, they follow the same pattern. We had a very interesting incident happen here in Nevada. If you'll remember, in 1990, there was a big story about 128 sheep that were found dead in central Nevada.
3: Yes, I recall.
4: Well, the interesting thing is that area was sealed off from all reporters and researchers, and no pictures were ever released, and no independent inspection was done. And after the initial interest, there was only one story done by a reporter in Reno. This reporter never went near the horses or the site, but relied mainly on unsubstantiated reports from the authorities, and he wrote that the horses were killed by rifle bullets fired from persons who were charged but then later released for insufficient evidence.
3: Right.
4: And this reporter received the Pulitzer Prize for his reporting.
3: Huh. If you had to hazard a guess with regard to all these cattle mutilations, what do you think's being done?
4: I don't know. It has to do with genetic experimentation. Those particular parts of the body, I think they use it, hormones, secretions, that kind of thing, for whatever their experiments are.
3: Well, there are people who suggest that it's our own government, you know, that our government is somehow doing it. But it wouldn't make sense to me that our government would feel a need or would even have a need to raid anybody's a cattle farm.
4: Well, certainly if it was our own government, they would do it a little bit more discreetly. There's no question in my mind that we do some of that, but the major portion of it is done by someone else.
3: Well, you'd think the government could get cattle if they need cattle.
4: Certainly, they could have a farm and they wouldn't leave the bodies lying around just to invite speculation.
3: All right, the explosion over Nevada that you talked about, then a recovery of a craft in New Mexico in 1962.
4: Yeah, I was just trying to find a copy of that of the Las Vegas Sun had a front page story of this explosion, and it occurred. Well, it was seen all over Nevada, but apparently a part of it crashed in Mesquite, and apparently that was one of the first test flights that our government made in a recovered extraterrestrial craft. And because of the disastrous outcome of it, there was no more testing until 1972, but apparently that was us trying to fly one of the extraterrestrial craft.
3: Okay, is that one of them that had crashed, or was one turned over to us in some way? Or
4: all I can tell you is it was acquired. Now, whether it crashed and it was good enough working order to fly, or whether it was turned over to us as one of the ones that Linda Howe talks about at Hill Air Force Base in Utah, everybody wakes up one morning and there's one just sitting on the ramp. The doors are open. It's just sitting there.
3: Mm.
4: And that was one of the cases where we had to quickly cover it up and take it somewhere, but it was just sitting there on the ramp. Now, who gave it to us? I don't know, but it was just there.
3: Hmm. Boy, it's so hard to fill in the blanks sometimes. The Holloman incident in 1964, an agreement in the late 60s, the building of Dulce Recovery near Fort Raleigh, Kansas, that was a busy year.
4: Yeah, that was the Holloman incident was documented by Sandler Productions, the film that was released in 1973, and that was actually supposedly the first attempt by the government to release information to the public. And they approached Sandler Films, who was a CIA front in Los Angeles, to write a documentary outlining the history of UFOs and to end it with the actual film of the actual landing at Holloman. And that was going to be the final part of the film. Well, they got everything done. Emenegger himself, Robert Emenegger, who's the close friend, actually had 800 feet of this film in his house. He did not view the film, but he was given it to him by Paul Schartl, who was head of the audiovisual department at Norton Air Force Base, and Schartl watched the film in its entirety. And he says there's no question that it was a real film, and that it showed these three saucers coming down, one landing, the other two going away, and then three people coming out. They were humanoid, but slightly different than us. They had a weapon. And this film was supposed to be shown at the last part of the actual documentary. It was called UFOs Past, Present, and Future. At the last minute, the Pentagon withdrew the film and said, we want you to not use this film, but depict the end in terms of it may have happened. And so if you ever see a copy of this, you'll see Rod Serling, who does the narration, say, let's consider an incident that could happen in the future or already may have happened in the past. And in fact, it had happened. And that's how the film got released. But that was the incident, the Holloman incident that they talk about.
3: All right. What is Dulce, the building of Dulce?
4: Dulce was an underground base that's still active. It's on the Colorado-New Mexico border near the town of Dulce. It's completely underground. It's my understanding it's about 1,000 to 1,500 feet underground, and it's where supposedly the CIA and the aliens do joint genetic experiments. I've been out to Dulce. I've talked with Gabe Valdez, who is head of the Highway Patrol, New Mexico Highway Patrol, and his area was Dulce. I spent two evenings with him driving around the entire area, heard all his stories about all the craft he'd seen, and the evidence that Dulce was in fact there. And there's no question in my mind that it was there, and that it still is there. And there's a story that'll come up later, what's called the Dulce Incident, which happened in 1979 when we get up to that part of the timeline.
3: All right, and a recovery at Fort Riley, Kansas.
4: There was either recovery or a landing, and several of the soldiers who were there watched it come down.
3: Then one near Kecksburg, Pennsylvania.
4: That's a very famous incident. It's covered in a lot of these things like Hard Copy and Entertainment Tonight. They do the story on this every once in a while. But there was a recovery there of an acorn-shaped object. And there's quite a lot of evidence for that.
3: Boy, we must have a lot of artifacts stored somewhere, not just bodies, but discs and parts of discs and all the rest of it.
4: We have, we do, and I was just reading a story here from one of the researchers, Stringfield, talked about four military personnel who were engineers, and they were flown one night, 4 hours. I think they lived back near Wright Pat. They didn't know where they were being flown. They had to sign special security oaths. They say that after 4 hours, they landed and they were blindfolded. And they were taken out. They said when we stepped out, it was like being in the desert. They weren't allowed to lift their blindfolds up. They went into this hangar, and the lights were turned on. They were blindfolds taken off, and they said this whole thing was full of all kinds of artifacts. And there was a curator there, and they were allowed to inspect, and they were there for 4 days to inspect and speculate on what these items might be. And then after the 4 days, they said they could come back anytime they wanted if they had any fresh ideas, but they were not to discuss this incident with anybody.
3: How intriguing. Then there's 1967. This one's close to home. A big disc, a large disc, hovers over Las Vegas school, it says, and children are sent home. Really?
4: Yeah, a friend of mine, as a matter of fact, Tabitha, was, I think, one of the students there, and this disc hovered over the school, and the children were sent home, and they remembered this incident quite clearly.
3: Huh.
4: I'm not sure whether it was her or somebody else, but that did happen in 1967, and along with that, there was a landing at Nellis Air Force Base where a saucer landed, and people got out, and a colonel who was there drew his weapon, and the colonel was paralyzed in place and the weapon rendered inoperative, and a few minutes later they took off.
3: Well, John, we're about out of hour here, out of this hour, but I want to ask you, you have flown and flown and flown and flown. You've been in our skies, looked more into the skies than probably most of us. In all those zillions of hours, how many air hours do you have now, John? Do you know?
4: 17,000.
3: 17,000 hours.
4: Yeah.
3: In 17,000 hours, one would think if they're up there, you would have been one of the guys who would have seen one of them.
4: Well, let me tell you about flying. You're not sitting there looking out the window. You're looking at your instruments, particularly when you're flying jet aircraft. Now, at night, when it's more likely you're going to see something, you can't see outside because you've got the glow of the instruments inside, and you have to put your face up to get rid of all the cockpit reflections to do it. And it's something that doesn't happen.
3: So then, unless it was close and bright, you probably wouldn't see it.
4: No, you really wouldn't. And the only time that I ever saw anything, and it's still interesting these days when I think about this incident, it never occurred to me. I was in a Learjet. It was in the afternoon. I was descending from over Palm Springs. I was on a flight from Wichita to Los Angeles. I was descending through about 18,000. Let's see, how high would I have been?
3: John. I've never heard this story, so hold this story. We're now at the top of the hour. When we come back, we'll tell the story.
4: Okay.
3: All right?
4: Okay.
3: Now, that is one I haven't heard. Apparently, John has seen something as he thinks back over it. We'll get to that right after the news at the top of the hour. Cheerio, everybody. Friday night turning into Saturday morning. This

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1: It certainly is. Beginning of a holiday weekend, a Friday night, now Saturday morning. My guest is John Lear, airline captain, and very much a believer in IFOs, Identified Flying Objects. And we will get back to John in a moment. Once again, my guest, John Lear, who has flown in jet aircraft for many, many thousands of hours, and pressed a little bit, now recalls one incident where he saw something or another. Anyway, John, when was it? What did you see?
2: Well, it was like 1966 or so, and I was descending in a Learjet from, I was on a flight from Wichita to Los Angeles, and descending through like 30,000 feet. And from my, I was headed westbound, and from my left to my right, I saw what I thought at the time was a NASA lifting body, that X-24 or one of those type things. Remember the one that the $6 million man crashed in?
1: I do, yes.
2: And that's what it looked like. And it went by, and I mentioned it to the co-pilot. When I landed, I distinctly remember calling Hank Beard, who was chief test pilot at Learjet, and I said, "Man, you'll never guess what I saw today." And he said, "What?" And I said, "A lifting body passed me." And only after, you know, 25 or 30 years do I look back and say how ridiculous that was, because under no stretch of the imagination would a lifting body be in the main approach corridor for the Los Angeles International Airport.
1: Heavens no.
2: So I don't know what I saw, but in all my thousands of hours, I guess that's the only strange thing I ever saw.
1: That's it, huh? All right. There's so much history to go through here, John. I guess let's jump up to a violent encounter, supposedly, between UFO humanoids and the U.S. military at Lumberton, Ohio.
2: Yeah, there was two. There was one that happened in Cambodia and one that happened in Xenia, Ohio.

0: bodies. How can it? Well, of course, it isn't really kept secret because here we are talking about it. But still, the official cloak of secrecy remains. How can that be?
1: It's great. It's they can keep a secret if they want to.
0: Well, you know, that's really true. And if anything, the revelations about the nuclear testing, I think, prove that. You know, how I can't imagine how our government could have kept secret the fact that they were feeding radiation to children, that kind of thing.
1: Yeah.
0: But they did. All right. You mentioned Cambodia, a firefight between U.S. military and small gray humanoids.
1: Yeah, that was in April of 1972. And what happened is members of the U.S. Army Special Operations Group were involved in a firefight with the occupants of an identified alien craft. There were several alien casualties and a single human death, though several were burned by an unknown weapon. And what happened was this platoon happened on a group of aliens who were sorting human body parts into large bins and sealing them. A firefight ensued and several of the aliens were killed and through headshots because the suits that they were wearing were essentially bulletproof. And as the soldiers pulled back, several of the aliens quickly packed as much as they could, got in this craft, and it took off. The unit was interrogated originally by military personnel and then by civilians who were identified as representatives of MAGIC, and they are a part of the Majestic group that go out and help cover these things up.
0: All right, looks like we're going to jump into the tough stuff early. Why, John, would they be packing up body parts?
1: Well, you got me. You know, for every answer I've ever gotten in all this research, I get 10 more questions posed. So if you're looking for answers...
0: Well, I think this, though, goes to a pretty awful area. I mean, you have not ruled out the possibility, have you, that we are, for them, food?
1: No, but it's kind of far out. I did make that statement once in an interview, and I've regretted it ever since because it sounds so outrageous. I'm not sure that
0: listen, let me stop you, John. It really did sound outrageous then, but you know something? I've been interviewing a lot of ufologists, scientists, scholars, people who have said things that when they say them, John, they suddenly hearken back to some of the early interviews that I did with you, and I'll say to myself, sometimes out loud, I'll be damned. You know, I remember John said that, and a lot of people guffawed, and here we are. I mean, a lot of that stuff that you told me, John, has been coming back recently.
1: Yeah.
0: And a lot of investigators, John, are beginning to go down some of the same roads you did. Back then, you were one of the only ones saying, look, these guys are not necessarily warm, fuzzy, nice people who wish us well.
1: Right.
0: And you were almost alone then. But now, let me tell you, John, more people than not are beginning to join you in that view.
1: Yeah.
0: At any rate, the Dulce incident.
1: Okay, now the Dulce incident I first heard about in 1986 or 1987 when I was invited to be... part of a group of researchers who met at Crestone, Colorado, and we just traded information. And I was handed a letter by one of the guys who knew, who had gotten this letter from a person who lived in Las Vegas, and said, why don't you research this? And it talked about this underground base, and it was founded so far out. But I met with this person, and she had known one of the officers who had worked inside this base, and originally told about the massacre at Dulce. I further heard a story by a guy named Paul Benowitz, who lived in Albuquerque, who was involved in this, and he told me about it also. And the story went that in 1979, we had 44 scientists who were being instructed by the aliens in some subject. I don't know what it was, but they were being instructed at Dulce, and for some reason, it was agreed that our security force, our Delta Force, would not carry conventional weapons at any time in this classroom or around this area. And for some reason, one of the officers walked in with a conventional

0: sidearm, and the alien killed him outright. Now, how that was done, I don't know. But on the video, on the monitor, his compatriots, or the Delta Force, saw that he was killed, and they went down en masse to exact revenge, and it ended up that all 44 scientists and about 66 of the Delta Force were killed. It was just a complete massacre. So I just put this in the file as an interesting story, and it didn't come up again until Bob Lazar, who worked at the at S4, and we'll get into that later, read a report that documented this massacre. Now, the only thing different about the report that he read was that in the report he read, the massacre occurred somewhere around Area 51 or Groom Lake.
1: Is there any indication of how they were killed, John?
0: No, just head wounds. In the report, it was said that they died of head wounds.
1: Head wounds. Again, that's a lot of relatives who are going to be requiring explanations and that sort of thing. How was it all explained?
0: Well, now remember, this is just, you know, speculation of how they handled it. We've realized now that most of the people that get in this program do not have relatives for one reason or another. Either they're orphans or their family has passed away or whatever. And it's essential that this kind of thing happen. Go this way because they don't want to have to take the time to explain away the death of a relative.
1: So the people who do these things are screened specially for this kind of work, which
0: very,
1: includes
0: very
1: not
0: specially,
1: yeah.
0: But they also have other messes. They can go to the family and say, "Look, we're going to give you a annual or monthly stipend." But this is, national security, and it's for God and country.
1: And
0: did
1: so here,
0: mention this again?
1: Yeah. So sign this, and it'll be done.
0: Yeah.
1: Yeah, I understand. Then I think it was an incident that had a lot of influence on you, didn't it, Bentwaters in 1980?
0: Yeah, Bentwaters occurred during 3 days in the end of December. We have a United States Air Force base about 70 miles northeast of London called Bentwaters. At that time, it was I think it still is an A-10 base, the Warthog tank killer. And very strange things happened during those 3 days, culminating with the, it wasn't a landing, it was an appearance of a very weird aircraft witnessed by General Gordon Williams, who was the base commander, Major Ted Conrad, Colonel Chuck Halt, Larry Warren, and a few others. But at any rate, the incident did occur, but it was just a story as far as I was concerned. Many pilots had heard it. And in 1985, I ran into a friend here in Las Vegas, an Air Force friend that I knew in Laos. And he was transferring from the regular Air Force to the Guard, and he came over to the house, and we started talking about stuff, and I mentioned, I asked where he'd been based, and he mentioned Bentwaters, and I said, "Oh, that's supposedly where that saucer landed in 1980. He said, "No, John, not supposedly. It did." He said, "I didn't see it because I was confined to quarters, but I know the guys who did." And he said, "I'll give you their names." And I said, "Wait a minute. You're telling me this stuff is real, that there are flying saucers?" Because at this time, I had no real interest in this stuff. My interest was in spy planes, SR-71s, U-2s.
1: I understand. What about your dad, John? I know your dad had great abiding interest in all of this. Didn't any of that rub off on you, or was it self-ignited?
0: No, because there was no proof. He was certain that they existed, and now that I look back, it's because of who his friends were. He was friends with General Vandenberg, who was first head of the CIA and original member of MJ-12. He was very, very close friends with Jimmy Doolittle, who was up to his eyeballs in this alien stuff. But, he never let on to me, and it was just not a part of my interest. Sure, everybody's interested in flying saucers, but, unless you see one or have hard evidence, it's just not a part of your life. But in 1985, it became a part when Greg said, "Yeah, it's true. It's going on."
1: Mm-hmm.
0: And that's what involuntarily, I might add, launched me into this research.
1: Okay, so that was then really the beginning of your interest?
0: Right.
1: All right. In 1983, you have written second attempt at public disclosure, Linda Howe, MJ-12, and something about HBO. What does all that mean?
0: This was when Linda Howe was contacted by MJ-12 in order to do a documentary, and they said that they would make available to her many, many thousands of feet of saucers and whatnot, and they wanted her to write a documentary that would be presented on HBO. And she contacted HBO, and HBO said, we'll do it, but before we air it, we want a filmed interview with the president, his chief of staff, and his National Security Council saying that this is true. And MJ-12 essentially led her on a round robin, so to speak, of different bases and different facilities and all kinds of things for about 8 months, at the end of which it was just terminated. She never heard anything more.
1: Well, that must have been very frustrating. I'm going to have to ask her about
0: that. There was no more contact, and only a few years later did she run into somebody who was involved in that, and they said, I'm sorry it turned out the way it did, Linda, but we had no option. There was no further explanation.
1: Wow, strange.
0: But the stories she told me of where they took her and the things she saw is just absolutely fascinating. And, of course, Linda Howe is very articulate, very knowledgeable, and keeps voluminous notes. So, it wasn't just some story she was telling.
1: Mm-hmm. By the way, John, again, on the subject of Linda Howe, I talked to her earlier today, and she said she's going to be on the way to New Mexico. She's had enough. There's too much going on down there, so she's going to be on her way to New Mexico and will be reporting to us from New Mexico.
0: Well, she was the leading authority on mutilations, and she did that documentary for the ABC affiliate in Denver in 1980.
1: Right, I believe so.
0: And then her and I, after the Crestone meeting, drove down to Roswell. And oddly enough, here we are driving out in the middle of the desert, just about 15 miles north of where the first UFO crashed. And we're on this little teeny road. It's a dirt road about a million miles from nowhere. And I'm driving along in this truck, and we saw a dead cow. And I thought, well, here I am with the world's leading authority on cattle mutilations, and we see a dead cow. So we get out there, and there was none of the classic cookie-cutter incisions. But we started looking around, and we saw three others. And then we saw two others, and then I stood up on the bed of the truck, and I think we counted 34 cows.
1: Wow.
0: And so we went to found the nearest ranch and asked the guy if he knew about the cows, and he said, yeah, he said they died of some disease. Well, Linda Howe checked in with a veterinarian on this, whatever the disease was, and I don't remember what it is now, but the veterinarian said, no way. He said, if that had been that disease, that place would have been cordoned off within 100 miles.
1: Uh-huh.
0: Just a very odd, one of those unexplained...
1: It is, and I've heard Linda Howe say, tell exactly the same story, John. So I guess that's the way it happened.
0: That was her.
1: That's weird.
0: And that was like in 1986.
1: All right. She's still trying to get it out to the public today, and that's, well over a decade now.
0: Yeah.
1: Then the Eisenhower Brady 4 leaked to Hollywood producer and friend of Bill Moore.
0: Yeah, that was Jamie Chandra, and one day he received in the mail this film, which was undeveloped, which he had developed, and it was the Eisenhower briefing as we've come to know it, and it was supposedly the briefing that Eisenhower got when he became president on the alien situation. It told the members of told about the Roswell crash. It told told the original members of MJ-12 and what they plan to do. It's a very interesting document. Now, people say, and I say the information was definitely true, not necessarily that the document itself was a legitimate document.
1: All right. Then you say 1985, my interest begins. Actually, it began a little earlier than that. What made you write that, John? Why 1985?
0: That's when Greg Wilson came through Las Vegas. And
1: told you the story about Bentwaters?
0: Story.
1: Yeah, okay, I see. Then 1986, and I remember this one very well. JAL 747 captain is followed by UFO three times as big as an aircraft carrier, and I remember that.
0: It was an enormous craft, and it followed him for an hour. He was on his way from Keflavik, Iceland to Anchorage, fuel stop in Anchorage, and then on to Japan. and about an hour out of Anchorage at 33,000 feet. It was night. This thing appears in front of the aircraft, and it was not a passenger flight. It was cargo, and so there's only three guys in the cockpit, but they all saw it. Radar had it. We turned to be sure it wasn't some gigantic reflection of some sort. They went down to 29,000 feet to see if it would follow them, and it did. And then after about an hour, it just left, and they landed, gave their FAA report, and other than a few comical news stories, they ignored by the press, specifically by Aviation Week and Space Technology, who is our premier aviation magazine, didn't give it one word, not even a sentence.
1: Well, for all your flying, John, and the one incident you have had that may have been something like that, you must talk to all kinds of other captains, lots of friends in the industry. Do they talk about this, John?
0: Not unless policy, cockpit etiquette, bring this up, unless I've been with a crew for a long time and unless it seems appropriate. But you find out that maybe a third of the the pilots have seen something.
1: All right, we're at the bottom of the hour. This is where we pause. We've been doing sort of a historical look at UFOs, how John became involved, and we're just about up to modern. This is CBC.

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1: It is. And when we get the telephone lines open, that toll-free line will be restricted to people east of the Great Rocky Mountains. Good morning. I'm Art Bell. My guest is John Lear, airline captain, IFO investigator in semi-retirement. And we'll get back to him in just a moment. All right, back now to John Lear. John?
2: Yeah.
1: All right. We're getting up toward the modern day here, but first let us look at 1987 and particularly the Gulf Breeze sightings, because that's still going on, John. It's still going on. We're getting photographs. There have been recent photographs, one other, which is a very interesting picture. A lot of people are following up on that right now. And the same gentleman at Gulf Breeze continually seeing these craft. What is your assessment of what happened at Gulf Breeze?
2: Well, I first heard about it in 1987 when the Channel 4, I believe it was down there, put out the documentary, and it had Ed Walters' film that he took out the back door of this craft hovering behind the tree line there, just over the tree line. And it was tremendously interesting. There was no doubt in my mind that from the videotape that this thing occurred. But there was so many people jumped on it as a hoax, and they just did backflips to try and prove it was a hoax. But
1: that's right.
2: In my opinion, it was not. It was a true thing. And Ed Walters just took a tremendous amount of flack over the years for showing this film and for saying the things he did, but I believe him 100%.
1: He's not easy to get as an interviewee. I've tried to get Ed Walters a few times, and he's somewhat cantankerous and not very interested in publicity. Is that your take?
2: I would be, too, if I had undergone what he did. I mean, he just took... it was merciless.
1: Mm. Wasn't there something about somebody who supposedly found a model in a house that Walters had rented or something or another? I can't...
2: He sold his house, and the people who moved in found in the attic a model of what he had videotaped, made out of, I think he's a designer and architect, out of some architectural drawings that he made. Unfortunately, the people who tried to hoax this used architectural drawings that were dated after, substantially after, this incident.
1: Ah.
2: And it was just a complete setup from beginning to end.
1: Oh, well, and yet that and the guys who tromped around the field in England and any other story, weak as it may be, John, that seems to make people laugh at all this and say, aha, see, what a hoax, those stories stick like glue. 50 people can look up in the sky and see a saucer or see a craft, and one stupid story comes along and it blows away all that good. Why is that?
2: Because the disinformation is so firmly in place after 46 years that there's just no way. They've done a fantastic job with disinformation.
1: What is the John Lear hypothesis?
2: That was the hypothesis that I wrote in December of 1987 when I felt really strongly that people had to know what we're here, and they have a deal with our government to provide help in the security and the secrecy of the overall program in return for advanced technology, some of it weapons, some of it other technology. And it was just something that I wrote then which became known as the John Lear hypothesis. Mm-hmm. Since then, I've modified several of the views, but essentially, it's the same.
1: So by 87, you were deep into it.
2: Deep into it, and that's when I gave the lectures at the Spring Valley Library, and that's when usually I think they had seating capacity for 300, and they'd never had a speaker that drew over, say, 40 or 50, maybe 60 people, and they had 700 people show up every time I came to speak.
1: Wow.
2: And it was then that one of the guys who attended the lectures wanted to borrow some tapes and came over to my house and brought with him a young scientist named Bob Lazar. And Bob Lazar had formerly worked in New Mexico at the LANL. What am I trying to say there? What laboratory?
1: Was it Sandia?
2: No, not Sandia. I don't know how I could forget that name. But he worked there as a scientist, and he just didn't believe in UFOs at all. I mean, it was a joke to him. And we watched some tapes, and I loaned him some tapes. Over a period of a few months, he became more and more suspicious, not so much of the evidence of the existence of UFOs, but of the strange ways in which the government tried to cover up or suppress some of the information.
1: Mm-hmm.
2: At any rate, there came a point where he had not been in the scientific community for working with it for several years, and he decided that he'd try and get in and see if he could, you know, find out if it was really true. So he made application to, first of all, he called Dr. Keller, who he had known from New Mexico.
1: Los Alamos. That's the SDI teller.
2: Right.
1: Uh-huh.
2: And the father of the H-bomb. Through Teller, he was given an interview at EG&G, and over a process of, I think it was a couple of months, he was invited to go to work up at the test site. Now I knew that he was getting interviewed, but I didn't know when he was going. And then in December of 1988, he came up to my house. And I'm writing out some checks, and he's sitting in front of my desk, and I said, "What's going on, Bob?" And he said, and it was like about 7:30 or 8 in the evening, he said, "I saw a disc today."
1: Yeah.
2: I thought he didn't hear him clearly. I said, "What?" And he said, "I saw a disc today." And I said, "Theirs or ours?" And he said, "Theirs." And I said, "Oh, my God, did you go to the test site?" And he said, "Yeah, I just got back." And I said, "Well, then what are you doing here?" I said, "Obviously, they followed you, and you're not supposed to be talking. Why don't you work up there for a while and then tell us what's going on?" He said, "No." He said, "You've taken such a lot of flack over this that I think you deserve to know." And then he launched into what he had seen during the time he was up there, which included a disc and some of the technology and a lot of the briefing reports. And we talked for about 3 hours. As a matter of fact, it was 3 hours and 17 minutes. Because when he got home, there was a knock on his door, and there was two security guys there who asked him to come along, that they had some questions. They took him downtown to an office there, and they said, "What were you doing at John Lear's house for 3 hours and 17 minutes? And we had already cooked up a story where I was filling out a log page for his wife, who was a pilot, and it went from there. Anyway, he worked up there for about 4 or 5 months and would occasionally come by and say what he'd seen.
1: What was Bob's job?
2: Bob's job at S4 was to, he's a scientist, he was to back engineer one of the extraterrestrial vehicles. In other words, his job was to back engineer the propulsion of the saucer, find out how it worked, and find out if we could duplicate it. But he said there was only about 20 people, maybe 15 or 20 people, working up there, and they didn't really have the resources or the equipment to do a proper job. And one of the reasons he went public was his disagreement of how the project was being handled. He felt that it should be more spread around, that people with the actual talent, more people with actual talent should be allowed to participate in this project.
1: So it was very compartmentalized.
2: Very compartmentalized, as all things are. But at any rate, on March 21st, 1989, I was over at his house, and it was a Tuesday, and he said, "John, they're going to test fly one of the craft tomorrow. Do you want to go see it?" And I said, "Well, how can we do that?" And he said, well, I know a place near Groom Lake. We can drive, and we can not be within the confines of the restricted area, and we can watch it. So he and I and I think his wife and Gene Huff, who was the one who introduced me to Bob, drove up there, and I said, you know, when do they test? He said, well, right at sunset. And it's always on Wednesday evening because statistically that is the time of least travel in that particular area, Highway 375. So we go up there and unload. We had my motorhome, and I had my Celestron 8 telescope, which is a very powerful telescope, and we were unloading it, and here this thing comes up from behind the mountains, and they're watching it, and I'm trying to focus it in, and very difficult because I had the 90-degree objective in it, and up is down and left is right, but finally I got it, and there was no doubt in my mind. I was looking at a real flying saucer. It was kind of yellowish-orange, and it was radiating something. It was glowing, and it settled back behind the mountains. And for all the people that try and discredit Bob and say, no, he didn't work there, no, he's just making this all up, you know, the fact is, he told me a day in advance exactly what would fly within, you know, plus or minus the spot for myself. So unless you think I'm in on the hoax, you know, he's telling he did work there.
1: Well, of course, he's been way out on, you know, there's been no remuneration that I'm aware of. I guess there is some kind of a movie underway, though, isn't there, John?
2: Yeah, they're making a movie on his life story.
1: On Bob Lazar's life story.
2: Yeah. Uh-huh. And it's, I think, New Line Cinema.
1: New Line Cinema,
2: It's the movie company. I think they're well advanced in the project. I think they finished the script. I don't know too much about it, but...
1: Have you been involved in it at all?
2: No, not at all.
1: Not at all. So, through all these years of doing the interviews with you, John, as you've investigated and I've done radio, I have yet to see you be involved in any profit aspect of this. And you just haven't gone after it, and I'm sure you could have. I mean, your name is everywhere in UFO journals, and you have been at the very center of it, so you could have capitalized on it at any point.
2: No, I just wanted to find out what the truth is, if that was possible, just for my own interest. You know, I love flying, and that's my business, and I do it, you know, 18 days a month, and then I have, you know, 10, 12 days off, and I go out and... on my days off and take care of my lawn and the rest of the things I have to do. I'm not, you know, totally absorbed, as it's very easy to get in this field, and your whole life is consumed with chasing down every little lead. You know, I think I got to pretty much as we're ever going to find out, and that was enough for me.
1: All right. You were working flying then, of course, as you always do.
2: Right.
1: And this whole thing got you fired, didn't it?
2: Yeah, I was the senior captain with a very large charter company called American Transair. I was the senior captain on the Lockheed L-1011. I had been there for 6 years. I was a Czech airman. And July 7th, they called me to Indianapolis. And I really didn't know what it was about. And I walked into this room, and there was the vice president of operations, the chief pilot, an attorney, and a guy from human resources. And they held up an article that had been written about me, and they said, John, is it true that you believe in flying saucers? And I said, yes. And they said, why? And I gave them about a 10-minute summary, and they said, John, there's just no possible way that anybody who believes in flying saucers could be a captain for American Transair. You're fired.
1: You're fired, just like that.
2: I said, well, now, look, I said, if it's, you know, I've tried not to involve the company at all. I said, how about if I just not give any more lectures and we take a look at this maybe 90 days down the line and you can see that, you know, I've been true to my word? And they said, no, this is it. And so they gave me 3 months' pay if I would sign a statement that I would never sue them, which I did because I couldn't afford to go very long without a paycheck.
1: Sure.
2: And I went to work for another company.
1: As you look back on your career now, John, how much effect, other than that particular incident, has there been?
2: I lost another job that I really would have liked to have had that involved the Air Force and NASA. It was a project that I really wanted to do, and I was actually hired by the contracting company, but they called me up one day, and the contracting officer said, John, I don't know what you did to irritate the Air Force and NASA, but when we submitted your name as one of the pilots, they said not only no, but hell no. And
1: So there's been plenty of effect then.
2: Yeah, I don't give lectures anymore. I never wrote a book. I don't intend to. This is really the only thing that I ever do is whenever you call, because you've been really fair with me and over the years, and it's just kind of nice to come on and chat once in a while.
1: Yeah, it has been a lot of years now. All right, so that's a pretty complete history of your involvement and of UFOs in general. I've got a fax here, and anybody else who wants to fax us with a question, by the way, you're welcome to do it, at area code 702-727-8499. And I'll give that number again. But here's a question for you, John. It's a classic. Art, a lot of people speculate the reason UFOs are kept secret is that it would conflict with religion. Personally, I think UFOs and religion can cohabitate in a reality with no conflict. I'd be interested in what John has to say on the subject.
2: As you know, Art, I steer totally clear of any religious aspects of this, because all it does is irritate people. So
1: it really does, I know. And so I thought I'd just go ahead and get it out of the way with that question.
2: But the answer is yes. The overriding reason is religion. And before we go to the phones, if that's what we're going to do...
1: We're right after the top of the hour, John.
2: Is what?
1: Right after the top of the hour, we'll go to the phones.
2: Okay, well then, give me time to ask 5 questions and answer them to avoid having people call up and ask the questions.
1: All right, good. You want to start on that now?
2: Okay.
1: All right, go ahead.
2: If they're here, why don't they contact our president? Well, I think we all know the answer to that concerning our current president, but let's assume we had another president. And the answer is this. When you visit an ant farm, do you just talk to any old ant, or do you find the queen and talk to her?
1: Huh. I'm not sure I like being thought of as part of the ant farm, but I guess I am, huh?
2: Here's the second question. Mm. If the government couldn't cover up Watergate, how could they cover this up for 45 years? Well, the Watergate episode was an inside job to get Nixon out of office, just as the assassination of President Kennedy was, but with a little more, but not much more, tact. Now, that doesn't mean I agree with Nixon, but that was an inside job. The fact is the government can cover up anything they want to if it's important enough, mm-hmm. and I can sure assure you that if you are reasonably well-informed, that you only know about 5% of what there is to know.
1: I used to wonder about that, John, myself, but I too, have joined the club of you bet they can keep it secret. So.
2: Yeah. Now, let's see. If what you have to say is really true, John Lear, then why doesn't the government stop you?
1: Mm-hmm.
2: Number one, it would only add credibility to my story, and number two, I don't reach enough people for it to make any difference. The belief systems are too well locked in for me to be of any great threat at all. Without hardware, there is simply no proof, regardless of the number of eyewitnesses.
1: It's true.
2: Why wouldn't any of the astronauts or military officers come forward and tell the truth? And the answer is for the simple reason that all of us are dependent on money, whether through current employment or retirement pay, for our very existence. For an astronaut or military man to come forward with the truth would net him 3 minutes on hard copy and the rest of his retirement working at a 7-Eleven.
1: Yeah.
2: For what?
1: Yeah, I agree. Although there was a recent statement by Neil Armstrong that would cause your teeth to rattle. Are you familiar with that at all?
2: No, what did he say?
1: Rather than paraphrase it, John, I'm going to dig it out of my computer during the top of the hour, and I'll give you the comment. We'll see what you have to say about it. It's fascinating. Anyway, do you have one more?
2: One quick more is, what about the news media, your Dan Rathers and your Tom Brokaws and your Ted Koppels? Why wouldn't they come forward and tell the truth? And for the very simple reason that they are glorified teleprompter readers. They have very little to say about what they are going to say. They can't come in one fine day and say, tonight, I'm going to expose the UFO cover-up. There are just too many people over him with vested interests, such as the station license, to let him do that, notwithstanding the fact that all he has is words and no hardware.
1: Mm-hmm.
2: So we've got rid of those 5 questions.
1: We have, but without fail, John, I would bet at least 4 out of 5 of them will be asked before the night's over. Hey, have you heard this story about the mysterious ocean noise, the thumping or the heartbeat sound?
2: Yeah.
1: They say they think it's man-made, and they're sending down divers, and they say it might be a ship, you know, even thousands of miles away. These things do travel underwater, but on the other hand, it might be something else?
2: Well, yeah, I don't have any opinion on that.
1: All right. John, hold it right there. Relax. We'll be back. I'll get that statement by Neil Armstrong. Stay right there.
2: Okay.
1: You're listening to the CBC Radio Network. My guest is John Lear.

0: From the Kingdom of Nine, you're hearing Coast to Coast AM with Art Bell on the CBC Radio Network.
1: Good morning, everybody. I am Art Bell. My guest is John Lear, airline captain, believer in identified flying objects, IFOs. He says he knows what they are. We've done a two-hour review of UFOs since about 1945 or 6, and John Lear's career and what he's done with UFOs. And John doesn't give many interviews. This is one of those rare times. So I suggest you stay planted. We're about to open the telephone lines. In fact, we are going to do that coming up now in just a moment. I want to remind you the toll-free line for the remainder of this hour, and possibly a little longer since we haven't even opened them yet. The toll-free line is restricted to those of you east of the Rockies at 1-800-618-8255. East of the Rockies only, 1-800-618-8255. Well, all right, everybody. I'm Art Bell. My guest is John Lear, the son of Bill Lear, who invented the 8-track tape deck and invented the Learjet, of course. John's father had an abiding interest in UFOs. John got one himself, but not because of his father's, interestingly. He did it on his own because of events that we've just documented over the last couple of hours. Now, back to John Lear. John?
2: Yes, sir.
1: All right. Neil Armstrong, on the occasion of the anniversary of the Apollo mission to the moon, was at the White House about 3 weeks ago now, I guess, 4 weeks ago, something like that. Anyway, Neil Armstrong rarely does public appearances, rarely has anything to say, but when he does, wow. What he said, and I took this quote directly from the NBC Evening News, was as follows. Quote, and he said this at the White House, quote, "There are great ideas undiscovered, breakthroughs available to those who can remove one of truth's protective layers. There are places to go beyond belief," end quote. Neil Armstrong. What do you think he meant, John?
2: Well, it sounds like a pretty powerful statement. You know, both Neil and Buzz Aldrin and most of the astronauts, all of them have seen something, and they've all seen incredible things. And they've been silenced by NASA, and over the years, you know, it kind of wears at them. They'd like to get it out, but they can't be as blatant as say, yes, I saw this, and yes, I saw that. So I think that's basically what he's saying. I've heard some of the astronauts come out very vociferously and say, listen to me carefully. There are no UFOs. Do you understand what I'm saying? No UFOs. And what they're saying is, no, there's no unidentified flying objects. They're all identified.
1: The astronauts, particularly the ones that went to the moon, the early astronauts, have all had big trouble, John. Psychological troubles, a lot of divorces, a lot of drinking, a lot of trouble, period. And one source of that trouble, one might speculate, is that they have knowledge that they can't talk about, that's eating away at them. Could that be so?
2: Definitely. And that's one of the ways in which they keep this secret is through a it's called pain drugs hypnosis, where when they tell you this stuff, they give you a briefing, and it involves pain, it involves drugs, it involves hypnosis, so that it doesn't bother you that much, but it doesn't always work on everybody. And they know they have this knowledge, and it's hard to know something with this, you know, with the ramifications of this kind of thing,
1: and not be able to tell somebody. Yeah, it would eat you alive, I suppose. John, just before we go to the phones, you have said, and this really is very different than a lot of ufologists today, that you've come to the conclusion that while you were digging in earlier years so that the world might know, you now don't think we ought to know, or that we have a right to know, or that it would be good for us to know, or how do you explain that, and why?
2: Well, it has to do with religion, and no, people should not know this. This is something that as irritating as might be, it's none of their business. There's nothing they can do to influence or modify it in any way. It's best they just go on with their lives and pay their taxes, find something they enjoy, boating, sailing, growing lawn or something like that, and get on with their life, because there's no reason to know this. And if they knew the true ramifications of this, it would bother them. It would eventually result in the breakdown of society. So
1: the breakdown of society. How much do you know, John, without telling me what you know, how much do you still know that you haven't told?
2: Not very much. I told you much of this stuff. You know, the stuff I'm not talking about is religious stuff, and if you think a while, you can figure out what it's all about. You know, it's... I've told you most of the stuff.
1: But maybe not all.
2: No, not all, because there's a lot of sensitive, very sensitive stuff regarding religion.
1: All right. Let us take some calls, John, and I want to remind everybody the toll-free line is east of the Rockies only at 1-800-618-8255, and let us venture forth. Hi there, on our east of the Rockies line, you're on the air with John Lear. Hello there. No, you're not. On the first-time caller line, you're on the air with John Lear. Good morning.
3: Hello, John. This is Kogo, San Diego.
1: San Diego, yes, sir.
3: Art, great show. Question, sounds like if the U.S. Has some of this technology, that it really wouldn't be too big of a problem being confronted with other nations like Russia with their type of military. Do you think this type of technology can be implemented in such cases like war or anything like that?
1: All right. What about it, John?
2: Well, it certainly can, and this may be the result of the breakdown of the Soviet Union. Maybe we told them what we got and which direction we want them to go in. I don't know that for a fact, but it's possible that happened. Our technology base is about 30 years of where everyone thinks it is. When you look at the space shuttle and all the satellites and the neat stuff we got going, our technology base is 30 years ahead of that.
1: 30 years ahead of that.
2: Just to give you an example of what I'm talking about 25 years ago, you read in the paper about talking rock technology.
1: Yes.
2: And what that was they put a rock in an anechoic chamber and gave it a pulse, like hello. And the rock absorbed the vibrations, and by measuring the vibrations, about a half a second later, measuring the vibrations, they could pull out the word hello. Well, in 25 or 30 years later, what they have now is a means to beam into a room and pulling off, measuring the vibrations that have been given, you know, any of the crystal structure like glass or windows or anything like that,
1: right,
2: and pull out a conversation that was held 7 days ago.
1: Wow. Wow. That's some technology. On our east of the Rockies line, you're on the air with John Lear. Good morning.
4: Hello.
1: Hi, where are you, sir?
4: In Leavenworth, Kansas.
1: Leavenworth, all right.
4: Hello?
1: You're on the air. Go ahead.
4: I was wanting to talk about Project Blue Book.
1: All right.
4: I was wanting to find out whether it's still being researched or if you've even heard of it.
1: Well, of course, we've heard of it. John, any comments on Blue Book? It is no more, or is it now going on below the surface?
2: It was established in 1948 or 49, and it was brought to a halt in 1969 by the Condon Committee. And what they said is, based on all their research, flying saucers did not represent a threat to national security. Now, they didn't go as far to say as they didn't exist. What they said was,
1: they're not a threat.
2: They're not a threat. But the actual project was called Grudge, the research of different sightings, and yes, that still goes on.
1: Huh.
2: Project Grudge is an active project.
1: That's an interesting conclusion, to not rule out their existence, but state they have no, they are not a threat to national security. Doesn't make sense to me. If they exist, they certainly would be a potential threat.
2: Yeah. Well, they got away with it.
1: Yeah. On the toll-free line, you're on the air with John Lear. Good morning. Where are you calling from, please?
5: Kansas City, Missouri.
1: Kansas City, Missouri. All right.
5: Okay. What I'm going to say here has to do with the religion aspect, if that's okay with Mr. Lear.
2: Sure.
5: Okay. Here's my opinion. This is just my opinion now, so this could not might not mean anything to you at all. But I am a Christian, and what I have gained from this is that this is just my opinion, but that UFOs have actually been built under the watchful eye of the Illuminati. Does that make any sense to you?
2: Yes, I've heard that before.
5: What do you think about that?
6: Choose your words carefully.
5: Huh?
2: It's possible.
5: For the reason to explain, do you believe in the rapture at all? I don't mean to make this into a religious show.
6: Yeah, please don't.
5: Okay.
6: Please don't. In other words, John believes there is a connection between religion and UFOs.
5: Can he please expound on
6: that? You would not find agreeable and which he would rather not expound on, I think. John?
2: No, if it's all the same to you, I do not want to expound on my religious views.
6: All right, it's kind of like when you say this, I guess we had to cover it, John, but when you say this, it's like putting a box on the table that says, do not open this box, and then just leaving it there, and everybody who comes past will inevitably open the box. And so they want to open the box. I understand that, but perhaps some boxes are best left unopened.
2: Right.
6: On the wild card line, you're on the air with John Lear. Good morning.
7: Hi. I'm calling from the Bay Area, San Francisco Bay Area.
6: And yes, sir.
7: I can prove right now that what you, what Mr. Lear is saying is the opposite of the truth, because the U.S. government is not covering up information about the existence of extraterrestrial life. Government intelligence agencies have been spreading the rumor that aliens are among us to UFO researchers, and this has been documented by Jacques Vallée in his book, Revelations. For example, in 1983, the proven disinformation agent, Richard Doty at Kirtland Air Force Base, invited Linda Howe to that Air Force Base and showed her these alleged secret documents claiming aliens among us. Then in 1985, Jacques Vallée and J. Allen Hynek were invited to Norton Air Force Base by some generals there and told that aliens are among us. And I think it's all a lie, and I have a reason for it.
6: Well, all right. Give that to us. You said you had proof, sir, so go ahead and lay it out.
7: The proof is what I just told you, and you just get Jacques Vallée's book, Revelations. That proves that the government isn't hiding it. It's pushing it on UFO researchers. And the reason for this reverse psychology disinformation campaign was stated by Stanton Friedman when he said that a belief in alien life would cause people to lose their faith in the value of nation states and lead to the acceptance of world government, which is exactly what the power elite who control the government want, since their multinational corporations have the most to gain from globalism.
6: All right, so there it is, John. He lays it out. It is something he's charging to lead us toward the one world government, that sort of thing.
2: Well, I certainly respect his opinion, and since I don't have any hardware, I'm certainly not going to be able to prove, you know, what I say.
6: John, at one time, can you tell the story about Element 115?
2: Yeah, Element 115 is the power source for these extraterrestrial craft. We've been able to synthesize up to like 106, but there is an element on up the line that is 115, and by pumping protons into 115, it becomes 116, which immediately decays, and what the result of the decay is antimatter. And when antimatter is mixed with matter, it's 100% conversion of matter to energy, which is a very, very large explosion. And what they do is they control this explosion to create heat, and also out of this reaction, they pull off the gravity A wave. Without going into details, they use to propel themselves across the universe at speeds hundreds of times faster than the speed of light.
6: At one time, and I, you tell as much of the story as you can, or tell me to go fly a kite. But you had your hands on some 115, didn't you?
2: Yes, Bob. Bob Lazar had his hands on some 115. We did some experiments which proved it was exactly what he said it was. And I believe it was the evening of the George Knapp UFOs the best evidence. We kept very close watch on this stuff, but since we had it 4 or 5 months, we became a little careless and it was left out. And that night they broke into Bob's house and took it.
6: So you no longer have it, but that's about as close as you've come to hardware.
2: That's correct.
6: All right. On the toll-free line, you're on the air with John Lear. Hello. Hello there. No, you're not. On the first-time caller line, you're on the air with John Lear. Good morning.
8: Hi, Art. This is Randy from Leavenworth, Washington.
6: Hi, Randy.
8: I'm calling to ask Mr. Lear about the three different kinds of aliens. I subscribe to a newsletter, and it talks about all the government research and the different type ships are different aliens from different sectors in the universe, and there's the reptilian form, the insectoid, and the human type.
6: Mm-hmm. Well, there may be a lot more than that. John, how many are there?
2: Well, in opinion, and this is only my opinion, there's about 70 types that are visiting Earth at one time or another with various agendas. Some of them don't have anything to do with what's going on here. They're just coming down to take a look. But they're all different types, and some of them, that if you had a chance to look at it, you would actually die of fright because they are so alien to what we are used to.
6: Hmm. How's that, caller?
8: That sounds good.
6: All right, thanks. You would die of fright. Are they able to appear to us in a form different than that which would cause us to die of fright?
2: Apparently, some of them can do that, but according to some of the abduction stories, they hide themselves. You can't get a look. You can see their shape, but you can't see their face, and that's prevalent. If you've read John Mack's book, that's prevalent throughout all the abductions, is they cannot see the face.
6: Yeah, it's true. I had John Mack on the program about 3 weeks ago, John.
2: Very interesting guy, and I really enjoyed his book. It was more of the same, but it's interesting stuff.
6: It is. You know about the incident in which some young lady apparently set him up?
2: Yes, I thought that was really disgraceful, but it's just media tactics. I don't know what she gained by that.
6: Or what agenda or whose agenda she was serving by doing that.
2: It was just an unfortunate incident.
6: Here we've got a Harvard professor, lots of credibility, and he gets set up. I mean, that's just almost too much for even me. John, hang tight. We're bottom of the hour. We'll be back to you. John Lear is my guest. Pilot now, captain of an aircraft. We'll be back with more on UFOs.

0: From the Kingdom of Nye, this is Coast to Coast AM with Art Bell on the CBC Radio Network.
1: Good morning, everybody. I am Art Bell. My guest is John Lear, and we are talking about IFOs. In deference to John, identified flying objects. We'll get back to John in just a moment. Now, back to your calls and John Lear. John, are you there?
2: I'm here.
1: All right. Are you ready?
2: All set.
1: Here they come. On the east of the Rockies line, top of the morning, you're on the air with John Lear. Where are you calling from?
3: Fort Worth, Texas.
1: Fort Worth, Texas. Okay.
3: Yeah, Mr. Lear, you say there are things you don't want to talk about for religious purposes, but I wanted to tell a story that I believe is true. All the cosmonauts reported seeing these huge angelic-like beings with their arms crossed and a smile on their face like they knew something was going to happen. And that was before Chernobyl blew up. And John Glenn reports seeing something on Freedom 7 flight.
1: Yeah, it really is true. With regard to the angelic beings, John, I also remember that report. Do you?
2: Yes.
3: Now, well,
2: when they had their arms crossed and they were smiling, they were smiling because Chernobyl was going to happen?
3: Could be. Now, Russia wants Bibles.
2: What kind of an angel is that?
3: Russia now wants Bibles in their schools.
1: Yeah, all right, ma'am, thank you. That's no guardian angel, is it, John?
2: I'd like to have.
1: I wonder how she could conclude that it was because of Chernobyl. That's really strange. On the other hand, I recall you saying one thing to me, John, that has haunted me for years and haunts me today.
2: Yes.
1: We have had a number of guests on this radio program about life after death. Inevitably, in every warm and fuzzy life after death story, people rush toward the warm, inviting light, down the tunnel, into the light. And once you said to me, John, don't go toward the light, it's a trick. Go toward the darkness.
2: Well, now remember, I qualified that by saying that's what Whitley Strieber told me.
1: Well, it still bugs me to this day, John, because what if I had to make that choice?
2: Well, right now I'm going towards the darkness.
1: You are, huh?
2: Yeah.
1: I don't know. Oh, boy, that really drives me crazy. On our toll-free line, you're on the air with John Lear. Good morning. Where are you calling from, please?
4: I'm calling from Kodiak, Alaska.
1: Kodiak, Alaska. Yes, sir.
4: Yes, this is Dave. I've heard John talk about time travel, and I'm convinced that time travel is possible, and it's already happened. I opened those seals when I was 30 years old, and that, together with my birthday and the scriptures, unlocked the whole mystery.
1: All right, sir. Don, time travel. We've talked about it before. It's one of my favorite subjects. Do you believe time travel to be possible?
2: No question about it.
1: Really?
2: Absolutely possible. You can go forward in time much easier than you can go back, but you can certainly go back in time.
1: I once wondered, and as have many,

0: evidently we were going to go forward because that's a lot easier to do than going back.
1: That was going to be my question. Where would you go, time-wise?
0: Well, all you have to do to go forward in time is create a strong gravitational field. And you more or less just stay there while all the rest of the world passes, you know, as time goes by. Then when you remove the gravitational field, you're wherever they were.
1: I see. All right, on my East of the Rockies line, you're on the air with John Lear. Hello.
2: Yes.
1: Where are you, sir?
2: San Antonio, Texas.
1: San Antonio, Texas. All right. Go ahead.
2: I've got a story about a friend, dear friend of mine. I've known him about 12 years. He's a retired colonel, and I'm not going to release his name. He never gave me permission to do so. But he relayed a story to me and my wife about his encounter with a spaceship. Now, he told me that he was on his way to West Texas, driving, I guess, toward El Paso. And he and his wife had seen this aircraft, but he said it wasn't an aircraft. It was a large disc that it went across his vehicle, came back, hovered, went vertical, up and down, then left and right, and then just left. And being he's a Air Force colonel, retired, and he's still aviation, he flies private flights now. He said there's no way anyone can ever tell him that there doesn't exist aliens.
1: All right, sir. Thank you. Well, there's a story. It's true. Once you've seen one yourself, your attitude really changes, doesn't it, John?
0: Yeah, it really does. But, you know, it's so few of us get to see those things. Now, for instance, I'd love to see one. I saw the one that Bob took me up to, and I saw that at night. Now, my wife, Marilee, who didn't believe in any of this before, as a matter of fact, you know, it almost split up our family because of my interest in this. She's from Mississippi, and she just didn't believe any of it. And here in 1986, I was on a flight to Frankfurt, and she and my daughter Jackie are out in the garden gardening, and about 2 o'clock in the afternoon, and Jackie looks up and she says, "Hey, Mom, look, a UFO." And they look up, and here's two of them at a very low altitude, less than a quarter of a mile away. I live right near Nellis Air Force Base. They were coming from Nellis and went around to the southern part of Sunrise. Now, that's an extremely rare sighting, two discs in the daytime, and it really changed her opinion. Of course, she says, "Well, I saw them, but I still don't believe them." But she did see them.
1: Well, maybe that was the sighting that saved John Lear's marriage.
0: It definitely was the sighting that saved my marriage.
1: I really can't understand that, John. And you know where I live out here, and you know what I'm close to.
0: Yeah.
1: And I see things quite frequently, John, and I'm very hesitant to talk about them. Frankly, I had one major sighting of an aircraft I told you about, or a craft. I don't know if it was an aircraft.
0: Right.
1: But I see other things, John, in the night sky a lot. And now there are those who say that activity up here has lessened or gone away or been moved. Can you tell me anything about that?
0: Well, there certainly hasn't been a good sighting in say, 2 years. And there's a facility in northern Nevada where they do a lot of testing. Now, whether they do UFO testing, I don't know. But there is a major facility up there. There's also an increased activity down at Holloman, which seems to be just the new secret aircraft we've got. But, yeah, there definitely doesn't seem to be as much testing as there used to be. Just after Bob and I started talking about this, you used to be able to go up to test site and see all kinds of weird stuff, but there just aren't any sightings anymore.
1: I wonder if it is the attention that's been given up there, and there's been a lot of it. There's a lot of people hanging up there. Of course, they're trying to get more property now and isolate the area. There's a kind of a government grab going on for property, as you know, John.
0: Yeah, and I don't really understand what the big deal is, because, like in 1980, there was at least 30 AAOs, which are air access only areas in the United States, in which, you know, all this weird stuff went on. Groom Lake is just one of a number of facilities.
1: It has been a pretty intense area, though.
0: They've been in a pretty intense area, and they are, I'm sure they're going to get the land,

0: Yeah, I'm sure.
1: And I've heard that the testing has been severely curtailed for the past year or so.
0: Until too many cameras, too many people. On the toll-free line, you're on the air with John Lear. Good morning. Where are you calling from, please?
2: Oh, just let me get my radio here.
0: All right. Get your radio.
2: Yeah, I've got it.
0: Where are you, sir?
2: KVI.
0: KVI. We're holding this for East of the Rockies.
2: Oh.
0: Thank you very much for the call and the try on the wild card line. You're on the air with John Lear. Hi.
3: Hi, Art. How are you?
0: Fine. Where are you?
3: This is Bryce in Wichita.
0: All right.
3: Hi, John. Glad to talk to you.
4: Hey, how you doing?
3: Good.
4: It's been a long time since I've been in Wichita.
3: I bet it has. I wondered, are you familiar with the writings of René Guénon or Fritjof Schoen?
4: No, what's that?
3: Religious writings concerning metaphysical stuff. How about stuff like the Tibetan Book of the Dead? You said you go toward the dark light instead of the light. Are you familiar with, have you read that?
4: No, but that's an interesting thing, a dark light. I haven't heard that before.
3: Yeah, you gotta read the Tibetan Book of the Dead. And I would recommend people like you to get in touch with people like, say, the Dalai Lama. And talk to them about this kind of stuff and see what they think.
0: Well, all right.
3: People that are realized or that have studied mystical or metaphysical stuff that are in that genre.
0: All right. Thank you. John, you don't seem inclined to really be pursuing this much more. In other words, my assessment of you psychologically is that you have reached some kind of inner conclusion. And stop me if I'm wrong, and you're kind of settled about it now. Is that right?
4: Settled or fatalistic?
0: All right, fatalistic.
4: Yeah, I never in my wildest dreams when I started getting into this had any remotest hope of finding out as much as I did. And when I found out as much as I did, it was very interesting, and it was in one way extremely satisfying, but I didn't think that I'd find out much more than I did, so, you know, I continued on my life. And like I say, there's a lot of guys that just keep plugging along.
0: I know.
4: But I think I found out pretty much what's going on, and so I'm continuing my life.
0: And fatalistic is the right word. That's kind of ominous for a lot of us, of course. Laugh. All right, on the East of the Rockies line, you're on the air with John Lear. Hi.
5: Yeah, this is Kevin from KCMO.
0: KCMO, Kansas City, yes.
5: Yeah, I wanted to ask John a question on the time travel deal. I heard that you can only go so far forward in time and so far backward in time. Is that true?
4: No, I think you can go both ways as long as you want. And to the answer of the paradox, if you go back in time and kill your father, will you still be here? The answer is, yes, you will still be here because time is compartmentalized.
5: Okay.
4: You can go back and kill your father, but you'll still be here.
5: Okay. That's all I wanted to know.
0: Right.
5: I was curious about that.
0: Right. Thank you very much. In other words, you will affect the local... All time is local. Is that right?
4: That sounds like a good analogy.
0: Yeah. All time is local. You will affect the immediate sphere or time that you commit this act in, but somehow time will bend back in on itself, and everything will self-correct, and you'll still be there somehow.
4: Whatever.
0: All right. On the East of the Rockies line, you're on the air. Good morning.
6: Yes, sir. I was wondering, will we be able to get a tape of tonight's program?
0: Yes, ma'am. Where are you calling from?
6: Oklahoma City.
0: Oklahoma City. Yes, indeed, you will, and if you'll listen, I'll tell you how to do it, all right?
6: Okay, I just wondered if you would.
0: All right. Yeah, I'd be glad to do it. Sure, if you want a tape of this program... The first 2 hours we spent on a very careful chronicling of UFO history, John's involvement in it, and all the rest of it. You can get a tape by calling right now, area code 503-664-7966. Let me give that again, area code 503-664-7966. And on the East of the Rockies line, you're on the air with John Lear. Hi.
7: Hi, how you doing?
0: Where are you, sir?
7: Erie, Pennsylvania.
0: Good. You're on
7: WFLP.
0: The
7: WFLP.
0: Yes, sir.
7: Okay. First of all, love it.
0: Glad.
7: Outstanding.
0: Glad you're enjoying it.
7: Okay. For Mr. Lear, I have a couple questions. First of all, are you familiar with Guardian?
4: Yes.
7: You are? Guardian is legitimate?
1: Oh, I don't know.
7: Okay, you're familiar with Guardian.
1: I know Bob Metzler. I know that he's a good researcher. You know, I'm sure he's not faking all this, but, you know, other than that, yes, I am familiar with the case.
7: Okay. Second of all, boy, I've been trying to get through all night. I'm kind of nervous now.
0: Oh, well, relax. Just try to remember what you wanted to ask.
7: I'm trying. Second of all, without getting very in-depth at all about religion, because I know that's a touchy subject, but do these civilizations, alleged civilizations, do they purport to be religious the way we think?
0: All right, that's a reasonable question, sir. John, do these beings themselves have a religious faith that we are aware of?
1: Well, in answer to your question, let me tell you what Whitley Strieber said about that when he was abducted, and he's absolutely horrendously terrified, and he's screaming, and he's saying, oh, God, help me, God, God, please help me. And the little grays are looking down, and they very coolly they said, why do you call for their for your God? There's only us up here.
0: that will certainly serve as an answer, no question about it. On the wild card line, you're on the air with John Lear. Good morning.
8: Good morning, Art. This is Jim in St. Louis.
0: St. Louis, yes, sir.
8: Mr. Lear, I want to thank you on behalf of everyone listening for coming on the show. Thoroughly entertaining.
1: Well, thank you.
8: You seem to be hitting everything right on. For people that call up, they've read a book, or they're real religious. They obviously haven't been following some of the stuff covered on the show. The cover-up, the military involvement, politics, everything. You seem to be right on. I respect the fact that you don't want to go into the religion aspect, because I've read a little bit, I think, of what you've outlined there in a couple of different books. But again, the astronauts, the whole thing of keeping quiet, people can't understand. Why aren't they talking about this? And that this stuff really is happening. I'm getting announcements on our station here in KSD that say, this is a warning, this is not the views of this station. That's it is shocking. It's very shocking. A lot of this is. Except my religious beliefs are simply, I believe above all else, above anything else, that there is the God, the creator of all things. And why can these things be happening? God takes care of other elements of nature in accordance with the plan. Why can this not be somewhat along an overall plan?
0: In the plan, in other words, yeah.
1: Yeah.
0: Yeah, okay. All right, sir, hold on. Listen to the answer. Go ahead, John.
1: What's the question?
0: Well, the question was, really, he walked around it six ways from Sunday, but he's asking, why can't there be the God we all know, and not we all know, but many of us think is there, who's in control and who's just...
1: Well, let me tell you.
0: I'm not properly asking. In other words, why do God and UFOs and the aliens have to be mutually exclusive?
1: They don't. But let me tell you a story that Bob Lazar told me once. We're talking about the universe and the ramifications of it all, and he's telling me about the theory that the universe expands until it can't go any further, and then it starts contracting.
0: Mm-hmm.
1: And time reverses, and everything comes down to its original size, less than an atom size, and then starts spreading out the other direction, whereas things only exist that travel faster than speed of light. And so we came to the conclusion, now, whoever made that, that's God.
0: Whoever made that, that's God. Okay, well, I hope that serves as an answer to his question. You're on the air, Coast to Coast AM with John Lear. Where are you calling from, please?
9: Calling from Youngstown, Ohio.
0: Youngstown, yes, sir.
9: I have a copy of a videotape by Bob Lazar. I was wondering if Mr. Lear was familiar with it.
0: Oh, he sure is.
9: I was wondering if he could give us some comments about the other two areas of S4 that Mr. Lazar talks about the physics of time travel and the charged particle beams.
0: All right, we've only got about a minute, John. Can you do it?
1: I'm not sure what areas he's talking about. Yes, that they had both of those things there. Once, you know, I told you the stories where the hangar door was open. He walked into the craft to do some work, and he was in there about 2 hours. And when he came out, it was exactly the same time as before he went in. And when he asked what the explanation was that, they said, because the saucer's time shifted.
0: All right. We'll have to hold it there. From Youngstown, Ohio, thank you. John, we'll be right back to you.
1: Okay.
0: All right. Relax for a few minutes. 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For everybody else, there will be more.

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1: It certainly is. And for the next 30 minutes more, we're still going to restrict the toll-free line to east of the Rockies. We're going to give it another 30 minutes because of the length of the pre-interview before we got to the phone call. So 30 more minutes east of the Rockies on the 800 line. All right. John Lear is my guest, pilot, experienced pilot, many thousands and thousands of hours in the air, and believer in IFOs, identified flying objects. John's coming back right now. John, there is a way people can get the videotape that the caller mentioned about Bob Lazar's experiences and his explanation of what these craft are and how they work. It is very educational. How do they get it?
2: 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Now, write the address down because there is no telephone number. If you call Las Vegas and ask for information, there is no telephone number. It's Tri-Dot, T-R-I-D-O-T, Tri-Dot Corporation, 1324 Southeastern. And that's in Las Vegas, Nevada, 89104. And it's $29.95. That's $29.95 plus $3 shipping and handling. And what you get is a 40-minute tape. It's called the Lazar Tape and Excerpts of the Government Got Bible, which is a chronological account of government UFO activity details and Bob's experience working with recovered flying saucers for the Department of Naval Intelligence. It explains the propulsion, construction, and details of where the aliens are from, including what Dr. Teller has to say about Bob Lazar.
1: All right, good. That's how to get it, everybody. And we'll repeat that address down line here somewhere. On our toll-free line, you're on the air with John Lear. Where are you calling from, please?
3: Memphis,
1: Tennessee, all right?
3: Mm-hmm.
1: Yes.
3: Mr. Lear, it's a pleasure to speak with you.
2: Thank you.
3: On discussion of after-death experiences, would you please reconsider and go toward the bright light, the white light, not the dark?
2: Sure.
3: There's another body of work known as the Egyptian Book of the Dead, other than Tibetan. And please research that.
2: Yeah, I'd like to say something about the Bible, one of the most important books in the history of mankind. The New Testament, like much of the Old Testament, is in many places a greatly altered version of the original accounts on which it is based.
3: Uh-huh.
2: In addition, probably less than 5% of all that Jesus and his original followers taught is found in the Bible. Many of these changes and deletions to the New Testament were made by special church councils. The editing process began as early as 325 A.D., during the First Council of Nicaea, and continued well into the 12th century. For example, the Second Synod Church Council of Constantinople in 553 A.D. deleted from the Bible Jesus' references to reincarnation, an important concept.
3: Yeah. I just wanted to be sure that I got that on, that about the bright light, not the dark light.
1: All right, thanks. John, why the dark light?
2: Why going there?
1: Yeah.
2: Well, because according to Whitley, if you go to the bright light, you have made a conscious choice of which direction to go. And supposedly, according to him, at that point, if you go to the white light, the grays or whoever is in charge of this thing can decide what to do with you. Now, they can either send you back into another body, or they can put you in the black box. Now, the reason that I wouldn't choose the white light is I don't want to spend what Whitley says is anywhere from 12 to 40,000 years in the black box. He was in there, and he says it's a very frightening experience. Now, I don't mind being by myself. I could probably spend a couple of years by myself, but I'm not sure whether I could spend 40,000 years.
1: Mm.
2: Whereas if you go towards the dark, you come right back into a terrestrial body, and you can continue on with whatever body you got into.
1: All right. Dear John and Art, this comes from Santa Barbara. Do you think there are any off-planet guys who are trying to help rescue us from this prison? Any hope for the future? Annie, Santa Barbara.
2: Possibly.
1: Possibly. All right. Tantalizingly, just possible. Also, this question, John, the Philadelphia experiment, do you believe it really happened? Is there any connection between it and the UFOs?
2: Yes, obviously something happened during the Philadelphia experiment. Now, whether that boat actually disappeared or not, I don't know. But there's enough evidence that something very, very strange happened during that time due to the government's research into magnetism.
1: All right, and one more fax. This from Lawrenceville, Georgia. Jimmy Carter had seen a UFO. He was given a top-secret clearance. Thus, he was shut down when he became president.
2: Yes, he filed his report in 1969 as when he ran for president. One of his platforms was, I believe in UFOs because I personally see one, and if I am elected president, I will see that all information about UFOs is turned over to the public. Naturally, when he became president, we didn't hear one word, and that's because the presidents are briefed to a certain extent on the problem.
1: All right. On our toll-free line, you're on the air with John Lear. Good morning.
4: Yes.
1: Where are you, sir?
4: Yes, I'm in Fort Bragg, North Carolina.
1: Fort Bragg, North Carolina. Okay.
4: Yes.
1: Go ahead.
4: I was listening to your comment about Delta.
2: Delta forces, yes.
4: Yes. I believe some things you say, but I think you might have your units wrong.
2: Okay. What? How did I have them wrong?
4: For one thing, I don't think 66 people were killed from Delta.
2: How many people?
4: I don't believe anyone was killed from Delta.
2: Oh, okay. But there would have been, it was a different group?
4: Yeah, I would say so.
1: What would you say it is, caller? What group was it?
4: That I don't know, but to come out of the Delta community, it would just be noticed right here in Fort Bragg. That's too many people.
2: Now, he may be partially right because he obviously was in the community, but there are certain parts of Delta which are unknown to other parts. So, it's possible that you're correct, and that it was just a secret, very secret portion of Delta Force.
1: All right. Thank you, caller. John, from the state of Washington, is there any possibility that some of these aliens could come from beneath the Earth instead of from outer space?
2: Yes, most definitely.
1: Really?
2: Oh, yeah.
1: Do you give much credence to the dimensional theories, John?
2: Well, I didn't used to, but there seems to be a body of evidence now that there is a some kind of extra-dimensional creatures appearing here and there.
1: All right. You're on the air, Coast to Coast AM with John Lear. Good morning. Where are you, please?
5: Kansas City, Missouri.
1: Yes, sir.
5: I just got a question. Is Mr. Lear ever read anything, the Betty Andreessen story and her beliefs? It kind of pertains to the religious aspect.
2: Yes, I read both books, and, you know, what more can I say? There's she definitely is very religious, and she had a very religious experience during her abduction. I think that the whoever they are who pick us up catered to those specific beliefs.
5: Oh, yeah, that was basically my question. I didn't know if your beliefs followed along those lines, because they were sort of similar, the lights and the putting people back in the bodies and that sort of thing. And I was just curious if you knew about that and if you had any thoughts on it.
2: Well, it's been some time since I read The Andreessen Affair, but she did have a very interesting experience.
5: Right. Yeah, I read the newest one, it's called Watchers by Ray Fowler, and it was pretty interesting. I'd recommend it to anybody out there.
1: We're going to be interviewing Ray Fowler again pretty soon on Dreamland, incidentally, Colin.
5: Oh, that'd be really great.
1: All right, thank you. We've had him before, and I was neglectful. Let me do this now. We have a new affiliate beginning this morning. It is KKARAM in Omaha, Nebraska. So I would like to officially welcome Omaha, Nebraska to the network. And let's keep moving here. On the wild card line, you're on the air with John Lear. Good morning.
6: Yeah, good morning, Art. Bob in Vegas.
1: Hello.
6: Hello.
1: Yes, go ahead.
6: And in 1952, I read a book by a man named Gurdjieff called All and Everything. And there he talked about the spaceship Carnot going all over the place. And I went to Europe to work with the Gurdjieff group. But in 55, we went on the air with commercial television in London. And we had a couple there, and I can't remember their name, but we had a half-hour show, and the man who was interviewing them was really trying to break them down that they were phonies, which he couldn't, of course. After that, I invited them home. We went to dinner, went to my place, and we talked about Gurdjieff and his book. And these people were very authentic, and I do remember the name. They were a married couple, and we went to a few of the group meetings in London then. This was back in 1955, 56. And these were all what I call good, wholesome people, not phony, baloney-type people. And, of course, I lost touch with them then. But I wonder if he's familiar. John, are you familiar with Gurdjieff's book, All and Everything, where he talks about Carnac, the good ship Carnac?
2: I'm not catching the last name. What
6: Gurdjieff. Man named Gurdjieff. He has groups that are working.
1: Say the name slowly, Bob.
6: Gurdjieff, G-U-R-D-J-I-E-F-F, Georgios Ivanovich Gurdjieff. And he wrote the book way back in the 40s. Called All and Everything. And as I said, then subsequently when I was with this couple in London, and I don't remember their name, but I remember going to several groups, and this was back in the 50s.
2: I vaguely remember that book, but I don't know enough about it to make any comment on it.
6: Right. But he talked way back then about spaceships.
2: Yeah.
6: And,
1: all right. All right, Bob. Thank you very much for the call. We appreciate it. I guess not enough knowledge to really be commenting about it. You're on the air Coast to Coast AM with John Lear. Good morning. Where are you calling from, please?
7: This is Tim from KST in St. Louis.
1: Yes, sir.
7: How you doing? I want to know if you could tell me anything more about the alien picture, and could you tell Mr. Lear about that experience you did, that you had? And could you possibly tell me the Internet number and how I could get that off the Internet when you finally do send that up?
1: All right. I will. Thank you. Yeah, he's right. John, I have a young man who has what he believes is an alien creature, the body of an alien creature, which is now dried. It's pretty good size. It's very hard to describe, John. I've got very good 35-millimeter photographs of it, and I've got a videotape of it as well. I'm getting them scanned and put up on the Internet probably by the middle of next week. The thing looks, the closest I can come, John, is it almost looks bat-like, but it's not a bat. It's pretty good size. It's a couple of feet tall, 2 or 3 feet tall, and it is very, very weird. Now, without seeing it, it would be impossible for you to comment, but it supposedly came from Puerto Rico, where there's been quite a bit of UFO activity, hasn't there?
2: Yeah.
1: And so I will show you that photograph when I get a chance, John, and then you'll be able to comment.
2: Interesting. I'd like to see it.
1: Yeah, okay. It's just something I'm working on right now. On the toll-free line, you're on the air with John Lear. Where are you calling from, please?
8: This is John from Kansas City, Missouri. How you doing?
1: Hi, John.
8: Well, basically, what I was calling about is just to throw out another theory here if these things do happen, is essentially... You know, like, first off, I don't really buy that semi-alien creatures are really buying, using people as food, because the simple fact would be easier to kidnap a group of people to then breed them as cattle, would it not?
1: Well, what about...
2: Aren't we being bred as cattle?
8: Who knows? Maybe we are. Well, anyways... some of the other things, like you said, like when they encountered them in Cambodia, and the special forces had a firefight with them, it would be a very good place to collect human bodies to study the anatomy, because you wouldn't have to worry about taking them and then probably bringing them back and things like that.
1: That's a good point.
8: Yeah, and truthfully, why are they so interested in this place? I mean, truthfully, we're in the neck of the woods, so to speak, in our galaxy, and what is so interesting for it?
1: All right. Why us is the question, John.
2: Why what?
1: Why us? Why are they interested in us? I could almost answer that. I mean, when you look at the Earth, it's a hustle and bustle of activity and growth and beings and intelligence, and it's a contrast to everything around it, right?
2: Yeah, well, you know, my opinion is it's not that they're they came here looking down and say, oh, yeah, that's a neat place. Let's go down and visit. I think they created the whole thing, and that's their interest.
1: Hmm. So they have an intense interest in following their handiwork.
2: Yeah, their handiwork being the breeding of the human race over 200,000 years, in which they made 65 separate corrections to make us what we are today, which they refer to as containers. You know, I doubt if the experiment is over. I think that, you know, it's continuing on. Each of these separate corrections, they have to, you know, when they bring in the new model, they have to recall the old model, and they do that with, you know, mass plagues, floods, gyroscopic recessions of the Earth, which I might mention, all this EPA and BLM and stuff about, you know, carefully burying our trash. You know, every 23,000 years, this Earth rotates on its axis and takes up a different rotation and essentially cleans everything out. So why are we so worried? We're about, you know, 1,000 years overdue for this rotation. So why are we worried about all this this trash?
1: You're talking about a polar reverse?
2: Well, I'm just a little bit irritated because it used to take me 7 minutes to drive to the dump, but now it takes 3 hours.
1: Time for the big cleaning.
2: It's all going to be done for us. We don't have to worry about that.
1: All right. On the toll-free line, you're on the air with John Lear. Good morning. Where are you calling from?
9: Calling from Bakersfield, Art.
1: All right. We're holding this for East of the Rockies, sir,
9: okay,
1: for about 5 more minutes. Thank you very much for the call, though. On the wild card line, you're on the air with John Lear. Good morning.
10: Good morning. Wonderful show. Sunshine here. I think that was Betty and Barney Hill, wasn't it?
2: No, he said 1955.
10: Oh, well, I didn't know when their book came out, Betty and Barney Hill. But
2: it was after 63.
10: Oh, I see. Okay, my mistake. But anyway, they did allude to the time travel, too, or the time span, too, I believe, didn't they? I mean, they were in there for some time, and yet when they came out, it was lost to them.
2: Yeah, they had that same experience.
10: Yeah, wonderful show. Thanks for having it.
1: All right, thanks for making the call, and good morning. On the toll-free line, you're on the air with John Lear. Hello. That was it, I guess, John. On the first-time caller line, you're on the air with John Lear. Hello.
11: Yes, I'm calling from near Albuquerque.
1: Yes, sir.
11: Actually, in east of the mountains, about 500 feet from the Manzano test range.
1: Uh-huh.
11: Sandia Base. I had a sighting here about 2 years ago in May. Since then, I've talked to three of my neighbors who have had similar sightings, a retired school teacher and a real estate agent.
1: You're not having some of that famous New Mexico Taos hum right now, are you?
11: No, I do hear strange noises once in a while, and they sound like a diesel truck in the distance or machinery clanging around, but some of it I think I'm hearing construction going on the base.
2: Now, was your sightings within the Manzano Weapons Storage Area, Coyote Canyon?
11: Well, I was on the highway driving home, and this was a large orange glowing sphere that went over my car, and it was heading due south into that area.
2: Yeah, well, there's been a lot of reports. As a matter of fact, when I first got into this, Paul Benowitz had just lived in the Four Hills section there,
11: mm-hmm.
2: and he set up in 1980 a videotape which ran 24 hours a day. He changed it every 8 hours, and he got some spectacular photos of dome-shaped objects taking off from the Manzano Weapons Storage Area.
11: Well, I sometimes wonder if, you know, if they're saying that there's less action going on up in Nevada, maybe some of it's moved here.
2: Well, it could be, either there or Holloman.
11: I've also got two acquaintances. They don't know each other, but they have told me that they were involved. One worked for the contractor, and the other worked for somebody in the architectural design firm that built all these underground bunkers back in the early 80s out there. And they said that these bunkers were as big as football fields, solid concrete, they were huge, and of course nobody knew what they were being built for.
2: Yeah, I had
11: and there
2: a friend
11: are no runways.
2: Yeah, I had a friend that went in one of those things, and he says that there was nothing in there, but he said it was absolutely enormous.
11: Yeah.
2: But there was nothing in there at the time he went in.
1: Well, all right, caller. Thanks.
11: Well, can I ask one more question?
1: Yeah, very quickly.
11: Yeah. Do you think that anything will come of this Roswell investigation?
1: All right. And, yes, Representative Schiff, of course, is off and running on the investigation, as you know, John.
11: Yeah.
1: Do you think anything will come of it?
2: No, zero.
1: Zero?
2: Zero.
1: Why do you think that?
2: Well, because it's a cover-up. They're not going to let some congressman go in there and find out what's going on.
1: Yeah, I suppose at the levels all this moves, a congressperson is not much. All right, John, I'd like you to hold on. We've got a break here at the bottom of the hour, so relax for a few minutes. We'll be back to you.
2: Okay.
1: My guest is John Lear, pilot, airline captain, and believer in IFOs, identified flying objects. That's the nature of the discussion this morning. It may disturb you. If it does, turn it off. If you want a copy of the entire program, you can call, beginning right now, area code 503-664-7966.

0: From the Kingdom of Nye, this is Coast to Coast AM with Art Bell on the CBC Radio Network. Now, once again, here's Art.
1: Once again, here I am, and I want to repeat, we spent the first 2 hours of the program, if you didn't get it, doing a pretty thorough examination of the history of UFOs and the beginning of John's involvement. And if you want a copy of this program, the way to get it, get your pencil, please, is to call area code 503-664-7966. 503-664-7966. Now, once again, back to John Lear. John, are you there?
2: I'm here.
1: Lots of people want to talk to you, so back to the phones. On the toll-free line, you're on the air with John Lear. Good morning. Where are you, please?
3: I'm in Las Vegas.
1: Las Vegas. All right.
3: Thank you.
1: KDWN, go right ahead.
3: Hello?
1: Turn your radio off, ma'am.
3: It's off.
1: All right, go ahead.
3: Mr. Lear?
2: Yes.
3: A few callers back, a lady called asking you about the Bible, and you told her something that Jesus said about reincarnation. What did he say about that?
2: He believed in it, and he tried to tell us that it was true, but it was taken out of the Bible by these council of churches.
3: He did believe in it?
2: Yes, absolutely.
3: Absolutely. Really?
1: Really?
3: However, it was taken out.
2: Yeah, it sure was.
3: If I told that to somebody, how could I prove it?
2: You could get the Bill Bramley's book, The Gods of Eden. I think he discusses it in there.
3: What's the name of the book?
2: The Gods of Eden.
3: The Gods of Eden.
2: Right.
1: Right.
2: He goes into it at great length.
3: What is that author's name again?
2: Bramley, B-R-A-M-L-E-Y, I think.
3: Can I get that in a bookstore, I wonder?
2: I think you can order it in a bookstore, yeah.
3: Well, thank you very much.
1: All right. Thank you very much for the call, ma'am. Have a good morning. On the wild card line, you're on the air with John Lear. Hi.
4: Radio Free America.
1: Yes.
4: Yes, Mr. Lear. I believe in the Bible, and I'd like to talk to you about the Nephilim and how that could correlate into these things that you and Art have been describing, and also the fact that Linda Howe reported on these cattle mutilations, that the maggots on flies wouldn't touch the carcasses.
1: That's right.
4: For days. Now,
2: yeah.
4: That's something that seems a bit unnatural to me, and I'd like to ask you, throughout the Bible, there is a conflict of good and evil, and these things that you guys are describing do not sound very good to me.
1: Yeah, not warm and fuzzy. John?
2: That's correct. That they would not be my idea of warm and fuzzy.
1: John, why do you think so many people, so many ufologists and people in the various associated fields want to present them always as warm and fuzzy? Why?
2: I think that because we couldn't imagine a advanced society not being warm and fuzzy. We figure, well, shoot, you know, after all that civilization thousands of years ahead of us, they certainly must have worked out their problems and just want to come down and help us and cure cancer and AIDS and help us get to, you know, cure our food problem and all the rest of it. I mean,
1: all right.
2: certainly reinforced by Steven Spielberg and his Close Encounters and all.
1: Yeah, it is true. John, a few quick ones for you by fax. From Alaska, a quick question for John, a paraphrase. The sheep know the voice of their master. Will we know?
2: I don't know enough about that. I know that's a quote, but I just can't put it together in time to give a decent answer.
1: Well, I can wonder, though, try and help them out here. The sheep, us, know the voice of their master. Will we know when that voice comes that it is that they are our master, I guess is the question.
2: Yeah, no.
1: No comment.
2: No comment.
1: Art, if it's not too late in the show, could you ask John about my guess concerning cattle mutilations? Remember, I guessed the mutilations were to garner the components of a medium used to proliferate recombinant DNA research.
2: Well, I think, yeah, that's speculation, what it's all about.
1: Dear John, since 1988, that year to the present, around round balls of light have been hovering above my house day and night. This is not a hoax. I've been videotaping these round balls of light during the night hours hovering above my house within only a half block at the very most. Since 1989, I've been videotaping them, and I've got these videotapes. What would you suggest somebody with evidence of this sort does?
2: There's not much you can do. Who's going to listen to you? I know a few people that have that phenomenon over there, and I don't know what they are, but...
1: But they are.
2: But they are. They certainly are.
1: Is John implying that the God of our Bible was created by aliens?
2: No. You're not going to get me into that now.
1: Okay. We'll just drop that one and go back to the phones. On the wild card line, you're on the air with John Lear. Hi. Hello?
5: Hello?
1: Yes, sir.
5: Yeah, this is Art in Spokane.
1: Hello, Art.
5: And I wanted to ask John what he thought of the possibility that the deaths at Dulce were somehow related to the introduction or the further introduction of the AIDS virus into the population, and also what his feelings are about the government being somehow involved in the development of the AIDS virus.
1: All right, thank you. John, AIDS, what do you think about AIDS?
2: Well, as I've said before, there's no question in my mind that the government developed it. The specific doctor, the Navy doctor that actually did the research, I believe his name was R.M. Donner. And we made it. What it was for, I don't know. Some people say it was to eliminate or decrease the population, but certainly there ought to be better ways to do it, because AIDS takes a long time to affect, and also it causes a lot of suffering. I think our hospitals would be overtaxed before it would start reducing the population. So when people say, "Well, it's just the government trying to reduce the population," possibly, but you think even they would be able to figure out a quicker way to do it?
1: Well, I know that there was congressional testimony. It's on the record, John, an inquiry of some scientists about whether such a thing could be created that would produce or suppress the human immune system.
2: Yeah, I've got a copy of that, and that's
1: where
2: they got their initial $10 million funding to create that.
1: So that much is at least on the record. All right. On the toll-free line, you're on the air with John Lear. Good morning.
6: Good morning. How are you?
1: Fine, sir. Where are you?
6: I'm KOGO, San Diego.
1: Excellent.
6: John, I had some questions about one of the guests you had on earlier. Wrote the Montauk books.
1: Yeah. Oh,
6: Preston,
1: yes.
6: Preston Nichols.
1: Preston Nichols. I had him on the program, yes.
6: Right. And I wondered if your guest could make any references to some of the things he said in his books, like the alien treaties or things like that.
1: All right.
2: I didn't follow the Montauk books too closely. I did listen to Preston Nichols several times. All I can say is specifically, yes, there is an alien treaty. But other than that, unless you have a more specific question.
1: No, I guess he just wanted a general reference, whether you were familiar with it, whether you agreed with it.
2: Yeah, we certainly do have a treaty.
1: All right, one more stab at this, John. This comes from Veronica in Wichita. I'm a Christian, but not so arrogant a Christian to believe that we are the only form of life God created. As the Bible says, in my Father's house there are many mansions. Were it not so, wouldn't he have told us?
2: Well, somebody had to create everybody, right?
1: Somebody did it. Some entity, some something did it. I think most of us believe that a power far greater than ourselves had something to do with this. It's just too complex. All right, on the toll-free line, you're on the air with John Lear. Good morning.
7: Okay, hi, good morning. I'd like to say that just out of common sense, and it's one entity and stuff like that, There probably is, even if there is one entity, I'm not saying there probably is, but even if there is, and I go through life and have to go see him on Judgment Day, I'm going to appeal to a higher court because he's got peers. I mean, it would have to be that. But anyway, on this time travel?
1: Yes.
7: Okay. Time travel, the way you're looking at it, I think time travel back in the past, there's no way you can see time from back in the past, but you'll never be able to travel it. You'll only see the light from it. And as far as in the future, that you might be able to do that too, but you'll never be able to come back to your own time. Just on, you know.
1: All right, Juan, what are you basing these comments?
7: Well, it's just like, okay, let's say the extraterrestrials. Okay, you'd be a fool not to think that we're the only ones in the universe.
1: Well, wait a minute. You are switching topics.
7: I'm going to explain that.
1: All right.
7: By this.
1: All right.
7: Okay. It's like planets and other galaxies. We can look at them right now, and what we're looking at isn't right now. It's time from way back when. We're getting a light from way back when.
1: That's true.
7: So there may be inhabitants on what we're seeing. And we just, you know, the only way we're ever going to know is to be able to travel faster than the speed of light. That's the only way we'll ever know.
2: Which certainly can be done, and very easily if you have the technology. But I'll have to disagree with you on time travel. You can certainly go forward in time, and you can come back.
7: Well, I'm sure you can go forward, but I doubt very seriously you'll be able to come back.
2: Yeah, well, okay, well, we disagree on that.
7: It's just on common sense, though. I mean, I don't understand how you think you can come back to a time that you can go forward, unless you're talking about this gravitational thing where you hold off and you're thinking you go in forward in time and you're never leaving the time that you're let, you know, your time stands still while you're gone.
1: Where are you calling from, please?
7: Everett, Washington.
1: Everett, all right. John,
2: when I get my time machine, I'll come and pick you up and we'll take a ride.
1: Do you think, John, in your life that you will do that?
2: No.
1: You do not?
2: No.
1: Why is that such a quick no? I mean, if you had a chance, an opportunity, with Bob Lazar and others and lots of funding, would you endeavor to do it?
2: No, I think, well, with lots of funding. No, there's very complex machinery. I don't think it can be done. I'm 52. I'm going to retire here at 60, and I hope to have, you know, maybe a couple of years of tending my lawn, but certainly there's nothing I want to go back and see or go forward. It's an interesting concept. It certainly can't be done.
1: All right. On the toll-free line, you're on the air with John Lear. Good morning.
8: Morning, Art. Cliff in Glendale, Arizona, KFYI.
1: Yes, sir.
8: I was wondering if John might have privileged information that might give us a clue to our future. Have we been told anything that might tell us where we're headed?
1: Oh,
2: no, I will tell you this, that in my brief career as a ufologist, I've made several predictions, two or three of them, and they've all turned out false. So I may be a good researcher, but I'm a terrible prophet.
8: Okay.
1: All right,
8: John.
1: All right, thank you very much. From Arizona and, of course, KFYI. On the wild card line, you're on the air with John Lear. Hi.
9: Hi.
1: Yes, sir.
9: Hi. John?
2: Yeah.
9: Oh, this is fantastic. John, I'm an old fighter pilot from Korea, and we used to fly the old F-86s.
2: Yeah, my favorite one, D's. D-Mile.
9: Well, okay. They were Pratt Whitney, and we knew the Rolls-Royce engine.
2: Yeah.
9: And the only time I ever got involved with your company was when I bought my own jet, and it was a Lear jet. Anyway, we had a flame out at about 35,000 feet one time coming over Kansas City. No, I think it was Cincinnati. And they came, my pilot came back, and we get up there, and we said we had to bring it down to 25,000 feet. And we kicked her up again, and she flew like a real trooper.
2: Yeah, interesting.
9: Oh, interesting as hell, yeah. Anyway, the reason I wanted to call and get my... I'm calling from San Diego, the home of the Tailhook Maniacs.
2: Right.
9: Yeah, yeah. We're all a bunch of cowboys out here. But some of us are really curious about things. And you know about Thorne? Rip Thorne?
2: No, which one is that?
9: Well, he's a physicist, a cosmologist out here. And we were wondering about what the heck is going on. We built the... we're involved in the accelerator up there at... at Stanford.
2: Yeah.
9: Yeah, and we took a whack at things, and my God, I got a million things to tell you.
2: Well, you're right in the middle of the action down there in San Diego, because that's where the Navy has a lot of their operations, and I could tell you some real weird stories about stuff that goes on down there, but you are right in the center of operations. I doubt if you could ever penetrate it, but if you could, you'd see a lot of real interesting stuff.
9: Well, here's what we got. We're looking at times 10 to the minus 33rd, and we're looking at, instead of black holes, we're looking at wormholes.
2: Yeah.
9: And this is a concept that Thorne has been preaching for about 10 years, and I think he's a wacko. And it's a viable concept. A wormhole, and you know that we got a black hole in our vicinity.
2: Supposedly every galaxy has its own black hole. And as far as wormholes, I don't think that's how it works, but go ahead.
9: Well, it has to do with the space-time continuum. And I listened to Thorne. Of course, Thorne's an old buddy of mine. And at first, it's inconceivable. If you look at the space-time continuum, it is a viable concept.
2: Yeah, I think that what he's trying to do is figure out how they can get from place to place without violating the speed of light, and because they don't have access to the real information of how it works, they invent stuff like wormholes. But the way it works is called the instantaneous propagation of gravity. Science doesn't know it yet, but gravity is instantaneous, and there's two forms of it, A and B. And basically, to travel hundreds of times faster than the speed of light, what you do is generate a very powerful beam of gravity and pull space towards you. Space is actually a fabric. It can be pulled this way and that. We think of it as a nothing. We think it is something that has just one hydrogen atom per square meter.
1: John, in a sense, then, you're not really traveling through the space to get from A to B.
2: No.
1: You are jumping across an area.
2: Correct. You are pulling space towards you and coalescing or uniting with space that's maybe hundreds of light years away. But that's why they invent wormholes, because they know that it can be done. They're just trying to figure out a way that it can be done.
1: I think I know the concept of a black hole. What's the difference between a black hole and a wormhole, John?
2: Well, a black hole is just a very intense a collapsed star, which is not letting any light. It is so dense that it doesn't let light go through it. Wormhole is a completely different thing. Wormhole is what they're speculating is how to get from point A to point B very fast without violating the principle of the speed of light.
1: Do you believe it can be violated, and I don't mean by the method you just described, but I mean in actual speed travel?
2: No, I don't think you can go faster than the speed of light in a linear direction. You have to do it some other way.
1: All right. On the toll-free line, you're on the air with John Lear. Good morning.
10: Oh, good morning, all right. Good morning, John. You know, listening to you today, I'm Susan from Moscow Mills. And
1: Moscow Mills, where? Idaho?
10: Missouri,
1: all right.
10: KSD, yes.
1: Yes.
10: You know, in the fear that some people have of what John is talking about, they must understand that whatever experience that we have as humans or humanoids or whatever, it's a very good experience, and obviously whoever and whatever has created us and whatever use that we have for them, we have use for ourselves, too. And that there's such, I mean, there's so much love and joy in life, opposed to the diversity, which there's plenty of that too. But the mind that was given to us, and the spirituality that we have, needs to be used. And I think that's what he's talking about when he says, "Go on and live your life, even though you have more information."
2: That's right. You get to do what you want. You get to make your life and have fun and do whatever you want.
10: Right. Can you tell me if there's in the other dimensions of what you're talking about in the 70 or so groups, do they show any sign of their own spirituality? I'm not talking about religion here at all, but of a separate spirituality or more intense spirituality or just different? Or
2: no, I don't have an answer to that.
10: Mm-hmm. Okay, well, thanks a lot. Thanks, Art.
1: Thank you very much for the call, and it'll have to be fast, but we'll do one more here. On the wild card line, you're on the air. Hello.
11: Oh, hello. I was wondering if Mr. Lear has ever read people such as Charles Fort and H.P. Lovecraft and people like that.
2: I'm sorry, what's the name?
11: Charles Fort.
1: Charles Fort and Lovecraft?
11: Yeah.
2: No.
11: Well,
2: Charles Fort?
11: Charles Fort, yeah.
2: Yeah, I've read a lot of his stuff.
11: Yeah, that's what I meant. It just seems that when you talked about, one thing that I'd like you to expound upon a little bit is when you referred to that somehow humans were considered to be containers.
1: Vessels, even. I've heard that word. Where are you calling from, ma'am?
11: I'm in San Francisco.
1: San Francisco, all right. John, you've said it before, vessels, containers for the soul?
2: Well, if we're speculating for the soul. It wasn't described in the documents that Bob read exactly what we were containers of. We could be containers of hormones, enzymes, or whatever. My own speculation is that we are containers of souls.
1: Well, it's the I guess it's a good one, and I hope we do contain souls.
2: You can never destroy the soul. It goes on forever and ever and ever, and some people are able to recall past experiences, but most people are not. You're not supposed to be able to recall, but in fact the soul goes on forever.
1: All right, on that note, vessels, all of you, containers, we are going to have to pause for mortal news at the top of the hour. We'll be back with John Lear and more from the CBC Radio Network.

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1: It certainly is, and I

0: fax from Portland, Oregon, Sylvia. Please ask your guest, who does the briefing of presidents when they come into office on the supposed national security aspects of IFOs?
1: Would be MJ-12.
0: MJ-12, which still operates. Who's been making the decisions over the years on the continuity of our government's policy toward IFOs?
1: MJ-12.
0: Who decides what the president should know?
1: MJ-12. And elaborate on that. Within the MJ-12 intelligence community, there's a great disdain for elected and appointed officials, which is why the president or the Congress or any other appointed officials don't know very much. Security clearances work like this. The lowest security clearance you can get is top secret. Above that, there's 28 levels of what is called top secret crypto, and they run through 1 through 28, 28 being the highest. Above that, there's 10 names like Umbra, Amber, Ultra, the top being Majestic. Now, the President of the United States has a clearance about top secret crypto 17. He doesn't know very much. He doesn't need to know very much. He's kind of a figurehead. So they tell him, you know, a little bit. They tell him probably that there's recovered vehicles and that they maybe have a dead body or so, but he doesn't know the whole story. He doesn't need to know the whole story to perform his job.
0: All right. John, this, and then we'll go back to the phones from San Clemente, California. Art, I heard that a nuclear explosion can actually destroy a soul. And I heard Mark McCandlish say there is a death ray that can eliminate the soul. Does John know if the soul can die or be destroyed?
1: No, it's my understanding that it can't.
0: That it cannot. All right. I suppose a nuke would shake it up at least. On the toll-free line, you're on the air with John Lear. Good morning. Hello there.
2: Hello?
0: Yes, sir. You're on the air.
2: Yeah, I'm calling from Medford, Oregon.
0: Medford, yes. What's your question?
2: I know quite a bit about the UFO subject, and I've taken note of the fact that these beings seem to be quite interested in the human soul. I think Whitley Strieber said that he doesn't believe that any human being on Earth really knows what these beings are and what they really represent. For your information, you know, when a moth goes to the light, you can grab it, and it makes it easier to grab and do whatever you want with it.
0: Do you like that? Do you like that analogy, John?
1: That sounds good to me.
0: The moths go toward the light, huh? And they're grabbed or they fry themselves. On the first time caller line, you're on the air with John Lear. Good morning.
3: Good morning. This is Mike from Kent City on KCMO.
0: Yes, hi, Mike.
3: Hi. I have a few problems with some things you said, Mr. Lear. Scientific, but I want to address the biblical issue first. You indicated that the Bible had been changed at the time of Constantine. Is that correct?
1: Right. Uh-huh.
3: So are you aware that the patriarchs in the early part of the 2nd century, in their letters and apologetics, had already included almost all the verses of the New Testament in their letters? Well, this is more than 100 years before Constantine. And so that we can find almost all the New Testament just in their letters of writing to each other in the apologetics.
1: Okay, now there
3: And that there has been a copy of the whole book of Mark found in Egypt, dated at the 125 after Christ, after A.D., and they when they calculate how long it would have taken to get that deep into Egypt, it would have existed before the turn of the century.
1: Okay, now the changes I'm talking about are 325 A.D. during the First Council of Nicaea.
3: I know the date, and I'm saying that almost the complete New Testament is already found in the writings of what we call the patriarchs, some of them which were disciples of John, in the first part of the 2nd century. And so if we already have the New Testament in letters written back and forth, plus we have a whole book of Mark found in around 120, in the archaeologist's date of 125 A.D., then you have even secular historians agreeing that Luke, who wrote the Gospel of Luke and the Acts, was a first-rate historian and had to have been there. And so I'm wondering where you come up with this conclusion. I've heard this theory before and questioned people about it, and they insist on it. But then when you present them with the fact that the New Testament can be recovered from documents before the time they say they were changed, they just kind of go on and don't discuss it anymore.
1: Well, they may be recovered, but...

0: not in the King James Version.
1: Well, that has nothing to do with the reliability. When you do textual analysis, it's not based on when the King James is written. It's based on the number of manuscripts and how old they are and how much they change over a period of time. And for the Old Testament, we even have in the Dead Sea Scrolls a good part of the book of Isaiah recovered that we find has changed very little with what we have today. I'm just saying your conclusions, you say you do careful research, and apparently you didn't know that the New Testament was known and can be found in manuscripts older than before Constantine was ever born.
0: That's correct. I'm just saying that they didn't make it to the King James Version, and that most people have access.
1: So these manuscripts still exist, and we can compare them to the King James Version. Now, as for science, I'm always upset when people talk about science, but ignore the fact that when they start talking about things that are supernatural, they still include science. And I'm going to give you one example. When you talk about time travel, one of our most basic laws is conservation of energy and matter. Now, if someone comes from another time into this time dimension and brings their matter with them, they have added matter and broken the law of conservation of energy and matter. When we, by definition, when something breaks our natural laws, we call it supernatural. But everybody seems to want to bring it under the umbrella of science instead of call it what it is.
2: Which okay. is what? Sir?
0: Okay, so we're
1: supernatural.
2: All right.
0: So where are we wrong here?
1: Excuse me.
0: Where are we wrong?
1: Where are you wrong?
0: Yeah, you just said that.
1: Well, I admit you're dealing with the supernatural.
0: That I'm dealing with a supernatural?
2: All right, I guess it's a semantic argument. He wants it called the supernatural instead of science.
0: Oh, okay. Sounds good to me.
2: Yeah, okay. On the toll-free line, good morning. You're on the air with John Lear.
3: Yeah, the heartbeat sound in the ocean is government work.
2: It's gone?
3: It's government work.
2: Oh, it's government work.
3: Yeah, I'll explain that in a second, but I just want to say something to John Lear. John, everyone around here says you worked for Air America, and I don't want to go into that. About the sonar sound, three sentences. Thanks to Congressman Sam Farr, a sonar device that might have threatened the environment has been indefinitely delayed. The Scripps Institute of Oceanography and the Defense Department's Advanced Research Projects Agency have stopped the project's development in order to conduct an EIS. The $35 million device, part of the Acoustic Thermometry of Ocean Climate, ATOC program, would be placed off the coast of Point Sur in the Monterey National Marine Sanctuary.
2: I'm aware of the fact that they have plans, but it hasn't been done yet.
3: Wait, the device relies on the transmission of sonar bursts, blah, blah, blah. Well, I've heard the thing over the radio, and it sounds like a heartbeat. It goes boom, ba-doom, boom, ba-doom, boom, ba-doom. Well, Sam Farr, the congressman, thinks he stopped it. Well, 20 miles north of where they were going to place it, a couple of divers heard exactly the same thing. They just went on with it.
2: All right.
3: Big deal.
2: All right, thanks. I say, as far as I know, they have not yet begun that project. It's been halted, and so I have great doubts that that's what they're hearing. But time will tell. On the toll-free line, you're on the air with John Lear. Good morning.
4: Hello, Mr. Lear. Your aviation credentials are certainly impeccable, to say the least. But like the previous caller said, your science discussion is kind of strange, to say the least. It doesn't seem to hold a lot of water with any present scientific theory.
0: Okay, well, just tell me specifically where I went wrong.
4: Well, the discussion of element 115 is all based on a non-existent element.
0: It's existent because I held it, I touched it, I did experiments with it.
4: And this is a stable, non-radioactive element.
0: That's correct.
4: Okay, well, let's suppose that's true, and I can't say anything different than that. I would like to say also, you mentioned the book, The Gods of Eden. There's recently been released on the Internet an excellent, in my opinion, review of this book that says that it's pretty much based on L. Ron Hubbard's Scientology. What do you think of that?
0: I don't think so, because I've studied Scientology for a very short time,
4: mm-hmm.
0: and I don't think there's any correlation there.
4: Well, thanks a lot for your time, and I've been keeping up with your information since about 1988, and I hope it's not all over but the screaming. Thanks.
2: All right, thank you. That's an interesting comment. I hope it's not, too. Wildcard Line, you're on the air with John Lear. Good morning.
5: Yeah, I'd like to ask John Lear a question, but I really doubt that he can do anything but deny it. John, how long have you been involved in the occult?
0: Never, as far as I know.
5: You're saying that most of the information in the books that you read are not occult books?
0: No.
5: No, because I read a book about 10 years ago called The Cosmic Trigger, Final Secrets of the Illuminatus, and how they were going to duplicate the Second Coming of Christ with the alien deal that people would believe that they were going to be saved by aliens.
2: Yeah,
5: Christ, no.
2: John, I understand what he's saying. I'm sure a lot of the religious folks out there think you've got 3 sixes somewhere tattooed under your hairline, huh, John?
0: Yeah.
2: Under that gray hair.
0: Yeah, I see.
2: John, what about Air America? You did, can you talk about that at all?
0: Sure. I worked for CASI, which was Continental Air Services, Inc., a wholly owned subsidiary of Continental Airlines. We did the same work as Air America, but we were not a wholly owned subsidiary of the CIA, which Air America was. We did all the same stuff, but no, I did not work for Air America. I worked for CASI. And those that are familiar with the operations in Southeast Asia will know exactly what I'm talking about.
2: I'm not going to... I was going to bring some up, but I'm not going to do it.
0: Go ahead. What is it?
2: Iran-Contra.
0: Yeah?
2: You want to talk about that?
0: Sure. What's there to talk about?
2: You transported, or were about to transport, some material to Iran, yes?
0: Arms and ammunition from Israel to Iran, right.
2: Uh-huh. So you ran some of the early weapons that Israel cut loose on our word, is that correct?
0: Yeah. I never made a flight. Like I say, the first airplane in got shot down. The Mossad, who was running the operation, didn't want to send the 707s in, which I was flying. So they canceled the operation. Later, I think it was like six or eight months later, they ran it with another airline that was out of, somewhere like NASA or someplace like that, and ran it from the Persian Gulf, like Dubai or one of those countries, directly into Iran, so they didn't have to go around another country like we did, Turkey. We had to go through Turkish airspace. And the deal was that we would drop every other load or give Turkey every other load that went in permission for flying over their airspace.
2: All right. Just thought I'd get that out. On the toll-free line, you're on the air with John Lear. Where are you calling from, please?
6: Seattle.
2: All right.
6: Yeah, I'd like to ask him a little more about that that security that the government has that doesn't allow the president to know very much.
0: Yeah, uh-huh.
6: What was that called again?
0: Well, I just described how security works. The lowest clearance is top secret, and then there's 38 levels above that. But the President of the United States only has, like, a number 17 level. There's not enough time to clear him, nor is there any reason to clear him.
6: What sort of... is this some sort of government agency that this security... You had mentioned some name.
2: MJ-12?
0: MJ-12 was created by President Truman, and it more or less got out of hand in 1952 when President Eisenhower came in. Being a military man, he gave more teeth and more power to MJ-12, and it got out of control. They ran the whole operation. People who think we have a democracy, even a republic, are badly mistaken. We don't. But we hear it enough that we have a free country. The bigger the lie, the more people believe it. But in fact, it's not true. MJ-12 runs the whole thing.
6: Okay, one last thing, Art. Could you give the number, or not the number, the address to your network? I'll take it off the on the...
2: The address to the network? What do
6: yes,
2: you mean?
6: Yes, sir.
2: I'm sorry. What do you mean, sir?
6: The address to the network.
2: Do you mean to write to me?
6: Yeah, to the network. Yes, sir.
2: Well, the network is in a separate place than I am. Do you want
6: in Oregon? Yes.
2: In Oregon.
6: Yes, sir. I'd like to see about advertising on your program.
2: I see. Okay. Well, contact me by fax.
6: All right. Thank you, sir.
2: All right. Thank you. And that's area code 702-727-8499. That's my fax number, 8499. If you want to contact the network directly, it's area code 503-664. 8829. And if you want a tape of this program, as long as I'm going nuts with numbers here, it's area code 503 664-7966. John, we're in the number mode. Why don't you give the address for the Lazar tape?
0: Okay, the Lazar tape is TriDot Corporation. That's TRIDOT Corporation, and it's 1324 Southeastern. And it's Las Vegas, Nevada, 89104. Don't look for the number because it's not in the book. It's $29.95 plus $3 in shipping and handling for the Lazar tape, where he describes his experiences with the back engineering on the Sajin.
2: All right, good. On the toll-free line, you're on the air. Good morning.
7: Hi, Vancouver, Canada calling. Art, great show. Hello, John. I don't really know too much about UFOs, so this might be a real basic question, but can you tell me about navigation of these craft and what they'd be built of? What kind of compounds are?
0: It's my understanding that the material that they're made out of is more or less a grown material. They've been able to compact the atoms to such a tight state that it's almost indestructible. We've seen that many times where a saucer will crash into sand and be at a 45-degree angle impact, but there's little or no damage at all. As far as the navigation, I don't know how that works. I just know how the propulsion works.
7: Okay, well, best of luck.
2: All right, thank you. John, you remember, first of all, did you happen to catch the movie Roswell on Showtime?
0: Sure, it was the producer was a friend of mine.
2: Oh, what was your assessment of the movie? Was it good?
0: Yeah, it was pretty good. Each time they make a movie, they get a little closer and a little closer to the truth. I didn't like the way that they portrayed the alien as, you know, some poor lady, you know, reaching out. And it didn't look all that realistic. But, you know, it was better than this stuff before.
2: Well, in that movie and in descriptions of Roswell, there is a number of witnesses, John, who say that a piece of material from one of those craft was held, and they showed it in Roswell, and you could crumple it up, and it would spring right back out again.
0: Right.
2: Is that similar to the material that you described a little while ago?
0: As the construction?
2: Yes, sir.
0: Some of it.
2: Yeah, you could imagine, I suppose, various parts of it.
0: Yeah, they're all different.
2: Uh-huh. All right, very good. Let's go here. On the wild card line, you're on the air with John Lear. Good morning.
8: Yeah, this is Greg from Nikiski, Alaska.
2: Nikiski, Alaska. Yes, sir.
8: Right. Anyways, I missed the first couple hours because Kate United doesn't play those until after you're over.
2: I see.
8: This may have already been answered, but I got three short questions for John. Number one, are you a member of the Trilateral Commission?
0: No.
8: How about the Council on Foreign Relations?
0: No.
8: How about a member of the Masons?
0: Of what?
2: The Masons.
8: The Masons?
0: No, but what is it?
8: Oh, the Masonic Lodge?
0: Oh, the Masonic. No, but I can tell you that I have certainly been accused of that.
8: Okay.
2: How about the CIA, John? Let's cover them all. KGB. NSA. No?
0: No, I'm just a poor old airline pilot.
2: All right.
8: Okay,
2: caller?
8: Okay, thanks.
2: Thank you. Nikiski, Alaska. Well, that covers most of the alphabet agencies anyway. On the toll-free line, you're on the air with John Lear. Not a lot of time. Hi.
9: Good morning, Art. Good morning, John.
0: Morning.
9: About a couple, 2-3 months ago, my wife and I were looking at a telescope. We had a really good view. And in the outer layer of the moon, there was like a blue half moon. But there also looked to be sort of like a craft that was, my wife and I don't want to talk to too many people about it, you know, because we don't want to be accused of being nuts and all that kind of stuff. But is that really possible, or do you think maybe that was more like a reflection of maybe the sun or, you know, of the picture we've got? Because it was, you know, more like a saucer. It was like a saucer shape, but it was really like an orange type with a little bit of light, not a whole lot.
0: Certainly possible. A very good friend of mine one morning was...
2: John, we'll have to hold the rest of this, I guess. So stay right where you are. We'll be right back to you. You're listening to the CBC Radio Network.

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1: He's the granddaddy of ufology. I wonder if he minds that. John, do you mind that description, your granddaddy of ufology?
2: No, I just became a grandfather to a beautiful little girl, Alexandra Lear Simeonati Tasso, my older daughter. That was May 4th, and she's about 4 months old.
1: Congratulations, John. Stay put. We'll be right back to you, the granddaddy of ufology, and he doesn't mind. That's John Lear, and he'll be back in just a moment. Once again, here's John Lear. Hi, John.
2: How you doing?
1: Final portion now. From Omaha, Nebraska, somebody wants to know, John, isn't it possible the aliens are lying to us?
2: Yes. You know, they've been, several documents said that they are deceptive. And I was going to tell the previous caller that a friend of mine had seen, was looking up one morning ready to go fly, and he saw a saucer 1/20th the size of the moon just go across it. And
1: wow.
2: While we were talking here, I had a reference that I was going to read, but I can't find it. A NASA technical document that documents about 600 different types of weird phenomena that was observed on the moon between the year 1600 and now, as far as blinking lights, flashing lights, weird shadows, all kinds of stuff, and I just can't find it.
1: All right. Well, if you run across it, we'll do it. Matt in Portland wants to know, among other things, about a secret Earth war. Linda Howe spoke about a secret Earth war. Does that make any sense to you?
2: Yeah. She was saying that that somebody had, you know, they have these secret vaults where they hold high-level discussions that are soundproofed and monitored and swept all the time.
1: Sure.
2: And somebody had stepped out. Opened the door, and as somebody went in, they said, well, how's Earth's secret war going? And, of course, what he was referring to is the conflict we have with the Greys.
1: All right. Got to ask you about one more thing. I've done a series of interviews, John. I don't know whether you heard any of them, with Richard Hoagland.
2: Yeah.
1: And, Richard, did you hear some of that?
2: No, I didn't, but I just got his tape, his two new tapes of the structure on the moon.
1: Right.
2: That stands something like 6 or 7 miles high.
1: That's right.
2: It's very interesting, and I ordered the photographs myself from NASA, and I'm looking forward to them arriving within the next few days.
1: All right, very good. Yeah, I have a lot of the pictures. I also have the videotapes. The presentation was very captivating, and you would think that it would be breaking in the news, but not so far, John.
2: No, really. They're just not interested. And as far as his work on Mars, I told him that Bob Lazar had seen in his briefing the Cydonia region, photos that weren't accessible to the public, and there was definite doors and windows and construction on those pyramids in the Cydonia region.
1: All right. On the toll-free line, you're on the air with John Lear. Good morning.
3: Good morning.
1: Yes, sir. Where are you?
3: I'm Bob from KEXPO in Oregon.
1: Yes, good, Bob.
3: I got a couple questions for John. One is, he familiar with Bill Meyer?
2: Billy Meyer was over in Switzerland?
3: Right.
2: Yeah, sure.
3: Well, he talks in some of his contact papers about the Pleiadians being the oldest group of visitors on the Earth, and they're actually from the same ancestors as we are. The question I have is, they also believe in reincarnation, and they don't really believe in religion as such, but more as creation. And they believe in the good in man and whatnot. And the question I have is they don't like us dealing with the Greys, because they seem to think that they are a negative life force.
2: Yeah, I heard that.
3: And why, apparently, they came and offered their help to American leadership at one time or another, and it wasn't accepted. Well, I'm just kind of wondering, is that just because they weren't giving, they weren't offering technology, they were just offering
2: weapons.
3: Help?
2: Weapons. We wanted weapons, and the Greys offered to give us the weapons, and the Palladians did not.
1: All right. John, I want you to give some advice to the young ufologists out there. A lot of people are absolutely lit afire by all of this, and they're going to travel down the same road that you traveled down. And you've now reached a point where you've said you're fatalistic about it, and the best thing we can all do is go out and live our lives and enjoy our lives. What would you say to the young ufologists out there, John?
2: Well, of course, they're not going to pay any more attention to that than I did when people told me that, you know, when I first started getting into it.
1: Well, I know, but we should try. We really should try. I mean, if you were to sit down with somebody who's just starting into all this, what would you say to him?
2: Good luck.
1: Good luck?
2: Yeah.
1: You wouldn't try to stop him?
2: No. No, because I know that the lure of information, of finding out things, of stuff, is just too powerful. There's just no way that you could stop anybody.
1: Well, that's good and realistic anyway, John. Thanks. On the toll-free line, you're on the air with John Lear. Hi.
4: How you doing?
1: We're doing okay.
4: Oh, okay. This is Dave from Grand City.
2: Yeah.
4: Okay. Well, I got a question for him. My question is that out of all the things I've heard him say tonight, how could anything be possible? I mean, I'm a big Star Trek fan, and everything that he talks about seems to come in there. How does that all happen? And could it be possible that someday we could travel like that?
1: All right. Why not? John, do you think that is in mankind's future? In other words, is there going to be a federation? Is there going to be an Earth that goes outward? Is that where we're headed, or do you think not?
2: No, I don't think so. First of all, I think the cleaning out of the Petri dish is going to come
1: pretty soon.
2: Well, not pretty soon, but whenever it comes, you know, the Star Trek was based on that. Well, I guess I'm right. I was going to say based on that we were first, but that's not what it was based on. Gene Roddenberry was supposedly one of three Hollywood producers that was given special information. To use in his series. Now, since then, I've read where he denies that, but who knows?
1: Who knows? All right, but you think, on balance, we're going to be pretty much earthbound. We're not... And then there's the Petri dish.
2: Right.
1: Enjoy your lives, folks.
2: Right.
1: On the toll-free line, you're on the air with John Lear. Good morning.
5: Hi, how's it going?
1: It's going okay.
5: Great. I was wondering... I live in Phoenix, Arizona. A few years back, a bunch of my friends and I, we were out in the front yard and we saw a great green light beam going across the sky. And it was solid. And it had a beginning and it had an end to it, like water coming out of a hose when you first turn it on and shut it off.
2: Yeah.
5: Like a big plasma beam going through the sky. And it was a good, like, 30 to 40 feet in diameter. And, oh, that lasted a good 3-4 miles going through the sky. It was like a big arc. And I was wondering if you had any knowledge of what that might be.
2: No, that's the first description I've heard of unusual phenomena. I've heard a lot of different stuff, but that's the first one I've heard of that kind.
1: Boy, me too. That's an interesting one, though. All right, on the wild card line, you're on the air with John Lear. Good morning.
6: Good morning. All right, this is Matt in Portland.
1: Yes, Matt.
6: Made it through. John, I wanted to ask you a question very quickly. You spoke of William Bramley's book, Gods of Eden,
2: yeah,
6: where he describes the humans have been manipulated throughout history by extraterrestrials. And what I wanted to know is if you've had any information indicating that possibly the New World Order push is being orchestrated by these beings.
2: The order of what?
6: The new world order?
1: New world order.
2: Yeah, no, I don't have any opinion on that.
6: Okay. Art, who's your guest on Dreamland this week?
1: Let me see. My guest coming this week is going to be Dr. Bruce Goldberg, author of The Search for Grace.
6: Sounds interesting.
1: Oh, it's going to be. All right.
6: Thank you.
1: Thank you, sir. Bye-bye. Let's see. Very quickly, we'll go to the toll-free line. You're on the air with John Lear. Good morning.
7: Yes, this is Philip calling from Champaign, Illinois.
1: No, you don't, Philip. First-time caller line, you're on the air with John Lear. Hello.
8: Yeah, good morning. I'm calling from the Kingdom of Valley Center, which is in Southern California at the base of Mount Palomar.
1: Welcome.
8: It's a favorite, famous 200-inch Hale telescope. You
1: yes.
8: know, Dr. Hale, it's interesting, he never saw his telescope become a reality. But he was led by an invisible dwarf who apparently inspired him, told him where to build it, and that sort of thing. I have two questions. First of all, what does your guest think of George Adamski, who was also a local fellow here? He was apparently the father of the UFO culture. And also, does he have any information on a hypersonic vehicle called Aurora, which is apparently a top-secret thing coming out of a base in northern Scotland? We have a lot of sonic booms here on Wednesdays and Thursdays, and we've been hearing that this is coming from this Aurora vehicle, which does something strange over the San Diego area.
1: All right, hold it there. Let's get a response. John?
2: George Adamski reported everything exactly as it happened. He was reported to be a hoaxer, but no, all that stuff happened to him. The photos were analyzed by friends of mine. Who had very good analyzing equipment, and it was true. There was one picture of him looking outside of a saucer, and that was true. Hale had a very interesting background. There was an alien that talked to that guy and led him in some of his research endeavors, and he has a very, very interesting history. The Aurora is a Mach 15 airplane operating out of somewhere in the United States, but also goes into Macrahanish, which is in northern Scotland.
8: I see.
2: Yeah, that is one of our top secret, one of our six top secret airplanes.
8: So how high does that fly, do you know?
2: 285,000 feet.
1: Wow.
8: Okay.
1: All right, thank you. And at Mach 15?
2: Yeah.
1: Whew.
2: People say Mach 7 or 8, but it's not. It's Mach 15.
1: Mach 15, wow. Toll-free line, you're on the air with John Lear. Hello.
9: Hey, this is Dana and Eugene.
1: Hi, Dana, KPNW country.
9: Yeah, when I lived in Redmond, Washington, I was over to friends of a friend's house, and there was a Army intelligence guy who his dad worked with for a lot of years, and this guy sent him, like, just a thousands-of-page document. He was supposedly on the run from the government because they were trying to hunt him down, and he sent, like, six of these papers out. And one of the things he said was that Roswell, and he was giving, I mean, case file numbers, everything, anything you could possibly want on it. I just barely saw the document, but we just sat around and talked about it one night. He said at Roswell, they recovered the bodies. One of them was alive. His name was something like Emu or Enu or something like that. They had like two separate brains, one on the left side, one on the right side.
2: That's correct.
9: They ate human flesh.
1: Oh, please.
2: I didn't know that, but... Yeah, go ahead.
9: And just, you know, he went into the whole cover-up, but, I mean, he detailed everything from, you know, different fighter pilots, their names, their vehicle identification number, everything, you know, just hundreds of documents on that.
2: Well, it would be great to get those documents, wouldn't it?
9: Oh, I wish I knew the guy. I mean, that was the only time I ever talked to the guy. I moved, like, a week after that.
2: Huh.
1: All right, thank you. John, a brain on the left and a brain on the right?
2: Yeah, it was called bifurcated brain system. They were completely independent and separated by a ridge bone. Now, why that was, I don't know, but I remember reading the autopsy report on it.
1: Wow, you have an autopsy?
2: Well, you know, the stuff that Stringfield put out.
1: Yeah, all right. On the wild card line, you're on the air with John Lear. Hi.
10: Yeah, this is Lewis over in Chico. John.
2: Yeah.
10: About 2 years ago, I had an opportunity while I was back east to run into an intelligence officer. I won't give his branch of service because I certainly don't want to get him in trouble. But he worked out of one of our top command units back on the East Coast. And he told me that, now that's what he said, that the aliens that supposedly that our government's dealing with are in a non-interference type of pact, and that there were other aliens who were interfering, and he said there was actually three levels of government in this country. And they're all vying for positions of power, and they're kind of all in like a standoff to each other because, you know, different groups of these supposed aliens have upped the ante. You know, it's just kind of like here on Earth, you know, Bosnia, you know, somebody gets an AK-47 and the next guy gets a nuclear bomb.
2: Yeah, I agree with that, and I think your friend was right.
10: He also said, though, that the ones that, you know, were, you know, they kind of kept an overall picture of the thing. He said that most of the abductions were not being carried out by aliens, but they were being carried out by the government, and it was for use for later, you know, they were programming people. They would go out and find people who would be susceptible to this. He said they had special editions of films that were very subliminal, and they would get like a control who would make friends with certain individuals, and they would go over to the guy's house, you know, and show him a special copy of E.T., except the guy's not knowing he's watching a special copy of E.T., and it would program these people up to a point where they would either give them a hypnotic experience, or they would actually, and I thought this was kind of amusing, but he said they actually hired dwarfs and would dress them up and have a whole theater set up to be like a ship and give these people a physical experience so that even if they took them out and they got out to a psychiatrist or a hypnotist who was not even believing in this, when he would put them under, that he would get the reading back from them that they actually believed what they went under.
1: Kind of a Mission Impossible sort of setup.
2: Yeah, that's true, and it's been detailed by Martin Cannon, the government abductions. And, yeah, they do pretend they're aliens. I don't think it's the predominant form of production of abductions. But, yes, the government is certainly doing that.
1: There's a lot of research now, John, into the abduction phenomenon. A lot of the researchers have sort of left the sighting mode, and they think the way to pursue this now is through the abduction phenomenon. Do you agree with that, John?
2: That would be hard to do, but I'm just going to sit and watch.
1: On the toll-free line, you're on the air with John Lear. Hi.
11: Yeah, this is Rich in Anchorage, Alaska.
1: Hello, Rich.
11: I guess you could call me one of them fat, dumb, and lazy Americans because I just got turned on to your program a little while ago, so I'm learning. But I was wondering if you could explain to me what MJ-12 actually is.
1: All right. Well, we did earlier, but we will again. John?
2: MJ-12 was the government, the secret body that was put together by President Truman in 1947 to review and decide what to do about the alien threat, if any. It was given teeth by President Eisenhower when he got in and regretted by President Eisenhower when he got out. He said, beware of the military industrial complex.
1: He sure did.
2: Which MJ-12 essentially run. For the people who don't believe that MJ-12 exists, my source for the existence of MJ-12 was Jimmy Doolittle. And since he's passed away now, I don't mind saying that that was my source. He confirmed to me that it did exist.
1: All right. On the wild card line, you're on the air with John Lear.
12: Oh, good morning, Nard. This is Dan the Man from KWCWN.
1: Yes, real quick, because we're almost out of time.
12: Okay. What I wanted to say was that Dr. Frank Stranges, have you heard of him?
2: Sure.
12: Okay, well, I'll try to... would you ever have him on your Dreamland?
1: No, I have not had him on Dreamland.
12: Okay, he would be a very interesting person to have. He says that one-third of the fallen angels, you know, the from that came from heaven, are part of the UFO phenomenon.
1: All right, on that note, we're going to have to close out. John, we're out of time. We've done it again. Made it all the way through. You know, as long as you are around and I'm around, John, I'm sure there'll be another show in our future.
2: Okay, fine, anytime.
1: And it's a pleasure. It's always a pleasure, my friend.
2: Okay, thanks, Art.
1: John, thank you. Good night.
2: Okay, good night.
1: I'm sorry, everybody. We are utterly out of time. As you know, I'm ruled by the clock. It is the nature of things. And I would like to tell you one more time how to get a copy of this program, because I know a lot of you tuned in late. A lot of you would like to archive a program of this sort with somebody like John Lear, and I can surely understand that. So here's how to do it. You can call right now. We have a vastly improved tape delivery system for you all. 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MasterCard and Visa work just fine. The number to call And you can do it throughout the weekend. You can call it right now if you're able to get through. Otherwise, throughout the weekend, area code 503-664-7966. Once again, area code 503-664-7966. You'll tell them you want the program with John Lear. It has been a pleasure. This whole week of talk radio has been a pleasure. Dreamland comes up on Sunday. I'll be here, back here with the syndicated program Monday night, Tuesday morning. So for the live portion, you'll get more in some areas, some stations, but that's it for the live portion and this week of Coast to Coast AM. On behalf of everybody at the network, thank you. Good night.

0: and welcome to another edition. Halloween weekend edition of Coast to Coast AM, live talk radio on the CBC Radio Network throughout the nighttime for those living and not. I'm Art Bell, and it's good to be with you. This is the annual Coast to Coast AM Halloween show. And this morning, this evening, whatever the case may be, across all these time zones, we are going to talk about nothing but ghosts. A rather unlikely topic, save perhaps this weekend, this particular upcoming day, All Hallows Eve. It's very dark out there. There is no discernible moon, save the dimly illuminating stars. There is no light out there at all, and on this kind of night, of course, anything can happen. Now, when we do a ghost show, there are a couple of things I want to say before we get started. One, I treat this subject seriously, despite the opening laugh for you. I treat this subject seriously, ladies and gentlemen, for a lot of reasons. I've heard too many stories. I've done too many programs of this nature not to treat it seriously. As you may know, over the last year, I have been fortunate in receiving from a number of people photographs of what purport to be, and certainly seem to be, apparitions, ghosts. Something. Surely it is something, and I cannot tell you for sure that I know that there are ghosts, nor that I even understand for certain there is an afterlife. I don't know. I'm continually searching, and I want to know, and I suspect that mimics many of you out there. You want to know, and you're searching. And these stories, and this morning, may help you in your struggle with trying to understand whether there is really something to all this or not. So we take serious ghost stories. We don't joke. These are hopefully true stories. And I guess that's what makes it all the more frightening, the fact that they are at least given to us as real ghost stories. So anyway, welcome to the weekend. Welcome to the Halloween program. And we'll get started shortly. A couple of beginners for you, just... I've got a note for you. CBS Television, this Sunday evening, no doubt when we're on the air with Dreamland, will be airing a special Without Warning program. It's kind of an H.G. Wells sort of thing with regard to the possibility of an asteroid hitting the Earth. I think it may be called Without Warning. It actually is in TV Guide, so I'm not giving away any secrets here. But you may want to run your VCR on that Sunday evening. And I believe it is called Without Warning, and it's going to be a realistic presentation with regard to the possibility of an asteroid hitting Earth or, being detected to shortly hit Earth. That'll be Sunday night, and I'm going to be rolling a tape on it, and I would suggest you do the same thing. Either that or roll the tape on us and watch that one way or the other. A couple of stories that I thought worthy of presentation to. Simple little stories, really. Mr. Bell, my dad and I have been doing a paper route for 3 years. We've been listening to your show for 2 now, and I feel this story might be good for your Halloween show. For a year and a half, we've been delivering newspapers to this house that has a large German shepherd that is kept on the enclosed porch where I put the paper. The dog had always been friendly, always waiting for a pat on the head. Well, about a month ago, I didn't see the dog for a while. Didn't think very much about it till he was on the porch. There he was one morning, about 2 weeks after the last time I'd seen him. He was laying down. When I entered, he raised his head, and I gave him several pats, and I left. I didn't see him again after that. About a week later, we were collecting for the paper at that house. So I asked the owner where his dog was. He said the dog was very old, suffering from spinal problems. So he'd had to have him put to sleep. Had done it 3.5 weeks ago. This instantly sent shivers up my spine. And now I get into and out of that porch as fast as I can. That's from Josh in Spokane, Washington. This comes from Internet. Several years ago, I experienced a disturbing sight. I'm going to relate it as best I can. This gets all the dog stories out of the way. My wife, now ex, was lying in bed next to me. Light from the Circle K store next door was illuminating the room. I was laying there thinking about how good she looked in the yellow light when something black rose up out of her body. My first thought was, I thought I was awake. The blackness moved over me and formed itself into a black dog with glowing yellow eyes and dripping red, yes, the blood glowed fangs. I screamed and held my arms over my head. My ex turned over and tried to comfort me. The neighbors pounded on the wall. The black dog took its time to dissipate. It seemed amused by my struggles while Brenda attempted to comfort me. The black dog has never reappeared, but I'll never forget it. Several sad events happened since that night. The most notable was the discovery that Brenda was cheating on me with an old high school flame. That's from Darkman in Seattle. Art, this story is not much, but it happened, and I thought it was a little weird. When my wife and I were first married, in about a year or two, we purchased a brand new home in Northridge, California. One night around 10 o'clock, my wife and I went to bed. I left the bathroom light on. Now my wife had on a violet color night clothing. She was sleeping on my left side. I was not dreaming. I was still awake, just thinking about things. Looked over at the bathroom door. It was open. I saw what I thought was my wife standing in the doorway of the bathroom, and I said, "What are you doing up?" My wife said, "Huh?" The image at the bathroom door immediately vanished. My wife was still on the bed next to me. Weird. Wasn't a dream. The image I saw was so vivid and real, I actually thought it was my wife. As soon as my wife answered my question from her position on the bed, and the being in the doorway immediately disappeared, I told her what had happened. Now, any way you cut it, this was a strange event. I only conclude that there may have been something in the past that happened at that location before the housing tract was built there. The entire valley used to be nothing but horse ranches. Enjoy it. It's true. And then this. Art, I was an Eastern Orthodox priest for many years, and in that time I've witnessed many interesting, if not frightening, things. This is one that I'd like to tell you about. In 1974, a close friend of mine lost her father. He'd been very popular during the 40s as a singer and guitar player on the radio. He and his wife had been divorced for many years at the time of his death. He lived alone and died of a heart attack while sleeping in his bed. It was 3 days before his body was discovered. About a week after the funeral, his ex-wife moved back into the house that he'd lived and died in. 2 months after his death, I received a phone call from my friend asking if I could come over to her mother's house. Apparently her mother was beginning to act a little strange, and she was concerned. When I got there, the three of us sat down, and my friend's mother related this story to me. She said she was convinced she was going crazy. She said about 2 weeks earlier, she woke up in the middle of the night to the singing of her dead ex-husband. She walked into the front room, and he was sitting in the rocking chair smiling at her. She went back into the bedroom and spent the rest of the night with no sleep. She then told me after that she'd be sitting in the front room, and for no reason it would feel like someone was grabbing or pinching her legs, after which welts would appear on her legs. Also, she'd continue to hear her dead husband singing every night. I told her I didn't think she was going crazy, having had some working knowledge of the rite of exorcism. I asked her if she'd feel better if I went through the house and blessed it. She said it certainly would make her feel better. I took out a small bottle of holy water and proceeded to go through the house room by room, beginning with the basement. Everything went fine. I saved the bedroom for last. Upon entering the bedroom, there was a noticeable temperature difference. It was very cold, and you could see your breath. The mother stood in the doorway, and as I threw the holy water around the room, the mother was thrown backwards out of the doorway into the hallway. When I asked her what was wrong, she said something had hit her in the legs, like something was trying to push her out of the way. I was a little skeptical until she pulled her pants legs up, and there they were, large red welts on both legs just above the knee. I'm not trying to make any claims as to what was going on in that house, but I can say that after I blessed the house, there was no further problem with visions or physical manifestations. Bit of a primer for you, and a couple of stories sent in. I have many, many more that have arrived by fax. If you have one and you'd like to fax it in, you're welcome to do so. My fax number is area code 702-727-8499. 702-727-8499. Now, this morning, that's all we're going to be doing is ghost stories. You're welcome to make a contribution. You're welcome to light a candle if you wish. And just sit there and get scared. And believe me, before this night is through, we will succeed in doing that. Probably will succeed in scaring myself. I've got my candle ready. Just a brief warning. If these sorts of stories, and some of them are going to be realistic, and some of them are going to be frightening, if they scare you, by all means, tune out. I'm sure there's lots of shows this morning dispensing the usual. And many of you, I understand, would be far more comforted with the usual. So you'll want to tune out about now. Because coming up shortly, the unexpected, possibly the frightening. And I don't really want to scare anybody who's not ready for it. I simply tell you, you will hear stories that I think will convince you, if you continue to listen, that there is a life that comes after. And occasionally, things seem to interrupt the normal flow of the soul after death. Whether it's unrequited love, whether it's a murder, whether it's an unexpected, untimely death, occasionally things seem to interrupt the flow of what ought to come after death. This life, and those are the stories you will hear this morning. Or in just a very few moments. All right. Here are the telephone numbers. And remember this morning, this evening, this morning, slash, nothing but ghost stories. If you have one for us, by all means, pick up the telephone. If you're a first-time caller to the program, the number is area code 702. 727-1222. 702-727-1222. The wild card direct lines, area code 702. 727-1295. 702-727-1295. And then finally, if you're east of the Great Rocky Mountains, the number is 1-800-618-8255. 1-800-618-8255. And now, ladies and gentlemen, to the phones. On the wild card line, you are on the air. Good evening.
1: Good evening, Art.
0: Hello.
1: How are you?
0: I'm just fine. Do you have a ghost story?
1: Yes, I do. My name is Arisha. I'm calling from Santa Maria.
0: Santa Maria, what is your story?
1: Well, when we purchased our house, we could not move in initially because one lady died. Her name was Nellie. And for about we've been in this house over 20 years now, mind you. And she lived here with us. And my husband...
0: What do you mean? She lived with you as a ghost?
1: Yes.
0: Did and now, how did you know she was there? Did you see her, hear her, feel her? How did you know?
1: I felt her.
0: You felt her.
1: And the room that she died in, which I am sitting in right now, was very, very cold always. Except that one day, my husband went down the hall, and he's not a believer, and she touched him. And he came back to me and he says, somebody touched me. And I said, it was Nellie. Don't get excited. And we used to get her mail at this house for about 3 years. And every time that the mail came for her, we would lay it on the table and I would say, Nellie, here's your mail. And it was for about 5 years she was in this house. And then she left. I just don't know how to explain it to anyone.
0: Well, you don't have to, ma'am. Thank you very much for the call. She left. In other words, you stopped sensing the presence. No, I understand that. You see, that really is typical. And usually the areas haunted, if you want to call it haunting, and it really doesn't matter, does it? The areas that are affected by the presence of what seems to be left of that human spirit are frequently the areas that that person was killed in, died in. It's really hard to understand. Another aspect of it that I've never understood, one mentioned in a couple of the stories I read you and the one she just told you, is the cooling of a room. I mean, just a downright chill, even to the degree that you can see your breath. It's not unusual to hear that. I don't understand exactly why it would be, but it does seem to trail with these stories. On the Wild Card Line, you are on the air. Good evening.
2: Good evening, Art. It's Andrea in Vista, California.
0: Welcome to the program.
2: Okay. What happened was I was sleeping in this mobile home in a twin bed, and about 3 o'clock in the morning, I suddenly awakened, but my eyes were still closed, and I sensed kind of an energy down at my feet.
0: Down at your feet?
2: Yeah, down at my feet. It was really bizarre. I didn't move. My eyes were still closed. It was a kind of a positive feeling. I wasn't afraid of it, and I felt this energy kind of moving, kind of up on the side of the bed.
0: Yes.
2: Up towards my head. Well, when it got right up to just about to where my arms were, I decided, I thought for a minute, I thought it was this, whatever it was warm and good. And the first thing I said was, Mom, is that you? And then I didn't get a response. So then I opened my eyes, and there's this figure standing there just looking at me.

0: I mean, maybe what you said at that moment just absolutely astounded it, even in spirit form, and it couldn't handle it.
1: But was
0: maybe it had been wandering the aisles of large discount stores now for months with nobody ever asking a question like that.
1: But I remember calling my friend and he just didn't believe me and
0: Well, I believe you.
1: Good.
0: Thank you.
1: All right.
0: Take care. May I help you? All right. Well, it is but the very beginning. And you have connected with the Halloween Weekend Show, the annual event on Coast to Coast AM. I'm Art Bell. Was that Coast to Coast or was that Ghost to Ghost AM? Welcome, everybody. This is Halloween weekend. And we're telling ghost stories. If you have one, join us. If you don't have one, sit back, light a candle, turn the lights down, and prepare yourself. We're going to do a little commercial continuity here and get it done so we can go roaring through without interruption.

0: And now, back to the lines. On the toll-free line, you're on the air. Hello.
1: Hello, Art. It's Anthony, Mr. Friday Night from St. Louis.
0: Well, welcome to the program.
1: I got a ghost story for you. It's not very scary, but it's worth telling.
0: All right.
1: Anyway, I never really knew my grandfather consciously, although Mom said I did love him. He died when I was 2 years old. That was 15 years ago, almost in a month now.
0: Right.
1: And there was a time period after he died. Mom told the story to me and a lot of other people where Mom was sitting there doing something, like just a couple months after he died, and he came back in full form, fully recognizable, just like he was in real life.
0: Wow.
1: Just before he died. And he didn't say anything. He was just sitting there with a smile on his face, and the impression Mom got from the apparition/grandfather is that he was sending some kind of message that he was all right, so to speak.
0: No, that makes sense. And it's, I'm sure, the one thing that any spirit, thank you, anything or anybody who has left this earth would want to be able to tell or assure the people who are left, and that is that they're all right, that it is all right. That they're not gone forever. In fact, we're all not gone forever. What I do find interesting is that the apparition appeared in solid form. Not too many of them do. And the one, by the way, actually a couple that appear in our current newsletter are about to appear in the current newsletter. You've got to get hold of our newsletter, incidentally. Let me plug it while I'm at it. It's got the ghost photograph in it. And I may read you the letter that is connected to that ghost photograph. It is very good. A lot of people have had comments on it. The one taken by the Stone Mason. Thank goodness we managed to get it into the newsletter, and I hounded them to be able to do that. And so it is in there. If you'd like to order our newsletter called After Dark, the Art Bell newsletter, you can do so by picking up the telephone and calling right now, or throughout the weekend, I might add, 1-800-917-4278. Now, this is for people with Visa and MasterCharge and such. 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On the toll-free line, you're on the air. Good morning.
2: So it's Art Bell?
0: Yes, it is. Turn your radio off for us, please.
2: Okay. I have a story. Long time ago, when I was in my teens, I had a dream that I was walking down a road, and I looked to the left, and there was sheep and cattle and horses grazing, and it was beautiful pasture.

0: And I kept walking on a little further, and there was like a real beautiful old Civil War type looking house, you know, that type of an older house.
1: Sure.
0: And there was a lady outside pouring water into a bird bath, and she waved and smiled at me, and she's a very beautiful lady. And I waved and smiled and said hi back, and I kept walking down the road, and it was a white picket fence. And as I walked down the road, the trees kind of made an arch, and as I walked through the arch of trees, not a perfect arch, but just kind of an arch, I woke up, and I felt pure pleasure. I just felt great. And I got up, I smoked a quarter of a cigarette, and got a drink of water, went back to bed.
1: Right.
0: And I'm walking down, and in this dream, the same night, I'm dreaming, I'm walking down this road, I'm feeling very uncomfortable, and all of a sudden I notice, I look to the left, and there's that same sloping pasture, and I noticed a sheep first in a long, tall, unruly pasture. This sheep is laying there, you can see its body deteriorated. You could see the cattle on the horse is dead. And as I walked to what was a pretty picket fence, it was just unmaintained and paint peeling off it. And the house was in shambles. And I saw a man chasing a woman with a axe that looks like an axe on the back of a dime.
1: Yes.
0: And hit her in the head. And then she screams as he's hitting her. I didn't see her hit her. I just saw her chasing her through a open window without a screen. And then she comes back, and you could see her just kind of walking almost zombie-like, and she had the same axe in her hand with blood coming out of her head. And this was the same woman I saw before, only she was a little more aged, like she'd be 60 or so.
1: Yes.
0: And then you heard a guy scream, and you heard a thud, and I hurriedly walked down and started walking through these trees that were completely, at this time, they were like barren, almost like fall, but it was because of death, not fall.
1: Yes.
0: And I woke up, my heart was beating the whole nine yards. Well, about 6 months later, my cousin and a friend of ours, we were driving along. We were out by the St. Louis airport. This is when it was very much undeveloped. Mm-hmm. And I felt a strange feeling. And I said, hey, pull into this driveway. The whole thing was a shambles. We pulled in, got out of his Jeep, and started walking up towards this so-called remnants of a house where there was like half of a brick chimney down and the roof was like down on the ground.
1: Yes.
0: We all started getting bad vibes. And as we walked closer up to it, we noticed that the place in front of where that window was that I saw that axe thing committed, there was like the thorn tree they used to crucify Jesus Christ, the thorns they put around his head. And you could almost feel, you could feel something surrounding us, and we never said a word to each other. We just looked at each other, and we slowly started walking towards the Jeep. All of a sudden, we found ourselves at a very fast pace towards the Jeep. Next thing we knew, we were in the Jeep, and it didn't want to fire up. My cousin threw it in a neutral. My buddy got out, kind of pushed it. We popped the clutch. It fired up. We left the place ASAP, and the thing of it was, when we got up to the big boys, and of course big boys hamburgers aren't anymore,
1: right,
0: we shut down the vehicle and it fired right back up, and we never did return to the place. But
1: wow,
0: it seems like that was a very strange situation.
1: It was. And possibly, you know, what do you think your dream was then? Do you think that it was sort of a foretelling of what occurred there?
0: We've analyzed it over the years. I'll speak for my cousin and not Bob or myself, but my cousin is a very, very, very, very high up in AT&T, and he's a very intelligent man, and we've sat and talked about this. And one proposal we came up with years ago that it had something to do with one thing we could come up with, you know, that the dream happened to me, but everything happened that way. The only thing we could come up with that we could all agree on that the maybe cause of it was what's going on in America economically today.
1: Economically today?
0: Yes, isn't that strange? It's something like that. And I have one more thing real quick.
1: Well, our current economic situation is a little like an axe in the head. Sir, we're very short on time, so if it's very quick.
0: Okay, when my dad died, my mom started going into she just started deteriorating physically and weight and bags under the eyes and black eyes. And I was down at a place that I was working, a buddy of mine owned, and I was standing there, and all of a sudden I felt his presence. And I said, Dad, don't take Mom, just go. She'll be with you later. The family needs her too much. And it was only about a couple days after that she started improving. That was a very strange thing as well.
1: Thank you very much for the call from, I believe, the St. Louis area. Well, it does bring up, though, another topic. And that has to do with the feeling of a presence. Now, that much I can say I have had. There have been a few times during my life when I have felt distinctly a presence. And I don't recall that it particularly scared me, but I was absolutely aware of it, and I'm sure that it may have happened. Well, I shouldn't say I'm sure, but I would bet that it's happened to many of you. And you can feel. Human beings, much like animals, I believe, have an instinctual sense about them. As you can sense somebody's actual physical presence in a room, I believe that the sensitive among us can feel the presence of other things and beings nearby. Does that make sense? It always has to me. And I don't think it's anything all that deep. I think it's just a purely instinctual thing that human beings have and have always had. Some are able to feel it now and use it now. Many are not because of the noise of modern civilization. It tends to blot out these more obscure, but I believe real feelings. On the wildcard line, you are on the air. Good
2: Hello,
1: morning.
2: Let me turn off my radio real quick.
1: Thank you. Yes, remember to do that, everybody. We have a delay system here. It's very confusing.
2: Yes, have you ever heard about going into a mirror and, like, saying a word like any ghost or, like, Bloody Mary?
1: Or Candyman?
2: Well, not that, but I've done it before.
1: Well, I have heard, sir, that people have had very strange experiences with mirrors.
2: Yes.
1: What is yours?
2: Well, I did it like around 12 o'clock. I think it was about when I was in 7th grade. And sorry, I'm a little bit nervous too.
1: It's all right. So, you in 7th grade, you looked into a mirror and did what?
2: Well, I turned off all the lights because that's what you're supposed to do, and I blocked a door.
1: Yes.
2: It was late at night, so everything was quiet in the house because that's how it has to be.
1: Right.
2: And I went and I turned in a circle once, and then I stared at the mirror and said Bloody Mary. Then I closed my eyes, turned around in the circle again, and said Bloody Mary. Then I went again and I did it, and I saw this like face that had like blood on one half of the side, and something hit me in the head. I think it was a toothbrush hit me in the head. Because I saw it laying on the ground and I didn't see it before.
1: Odd.
2: And I've had other friends who said that they've had scratches from doing that. And I've had a friend in the 7th grade who I was a really good friend with named...
1: No, Tony. don't give me the person's name.
2: Well, not her full name. And she's related to Bloody Mary, the Queen of Scots, you know.
1: All right, sir, thank you. I have heard about this before. Maybe some of the rest of you know something about it. But there is something about mirrors. And I believe there is something about, in effect, inviting something to appear. And it may not matter the words that you use. But if you, in effect, put yourself in a mood of being receptive to this sort of thing, and then you exercise some sort of ritual, in this case, the use of a mirror, you may, in fact, be inviting something in that you may be sorry you invited in. Just a word to the wise. On the wild card line, you're on the air. Good evening.
3: Okay, I'm calling from Reno.
1: Hi.
3: This happened whenever I was about 7 years old. My dad had already been married about a year. His wife started dabbling into the occult, but I didn't know what the occult was. So we were going to church, and of course my brother, he went up to the altar and committed himself to Jesus Christ, and I didn't because I didn't understand it. But once I decided to do this, I had said my prayers, and I told the Lord that Sunday morning, I'm going to commit myself to you. And you know. So that happened on a Friday, and so I was real excited about going to church because I was going to do this thing.
1: I understand.
3: And I went to bed, and later on that night, I have no idea what time it was, my door was open. It was always open. My parents' door is closed because they don't want, you know, the storm to wake us up.
1: Yes.
3: And I woke up, and there was a bull standing at the front of my door. It was a demon, and it was in a shape of a bull. And it was about 4.5 feet tall. And I looked at it, and I just said, God, I don't know what it is, and help me go to sleep. And if I don't move, then maybe it won't hurt me. Well, then I had this really strange dream, and it was very unrelated to what was in front of me. So I dreamt this certain dream, and when I woke up, that bull was still standing there. It had horns and everything. And I thought, no, it's not going away. I was thinking this, and all of a sudden it disappeared, and it had attacked me. I was struggling in bed. I was trying to scream, and the worst thing you can do is you're screaming and nothing comes out of you. I couldn't breathe. I felt like I was being smothered.
1: I understand that feeling. You are screaming internally, but nothing will come out.
3: And I was thinking, what am I to do? What am I to do? I'm going to die. It's going to kill me. And sure enough, I said, okay, God, you're going to have to take it away because I can't do anything. I'm going to die, and I don't want to die. And so it let go, it dissipated, it never showed up again. When that thing let go and it ran out of the room and it left, I just screamed, totally bloody murder. And my dad comes running in there seeing what's going on. And I was telling them, there's a monster in here.
1: A monster.
3: And it was trying to kill me. And nobody really believed it, but it really actually happened.
1: Maybe ahead of your commitment on Sunday, it was one last... so to speak, of the dark force trying to get hold of you.
3: I believe that. And one other thing about my mom and the power of God, what I had to deal with was that very quickly she had a 4-foot Mod poster. This was back in the 70, 71, 72. Mod came back.
1: Okay, very quickly.
3: And it was a picture of the devil. And I wouldn't go into her room, so I asked God to take away that poster, and it within 3 weeks, it had torn itself apart.
1: Thank you for the call. You know, if there is good in this world, if there is God, if there is a presence, a creator presence, then it would certainly make sense that there would be an opposite force. As it can be documented for just about everything else in our life that we do, that we experience, there are two sides. There's good and evil. There's good and evil, for example, in atomic energy. There's good and evil in just about every force that we do control on Earth. So with the assumption of a creator, a God, a good, I think it's not too much of a leap to understand there is an opposite force, the one we talk of this morning. On the wild card line, you're on the air.
4: Yeah, you're true about that, because they balance each other out.
1: I believe so, sir.
4: But you can't have too much of either. So I like to talk about what happened to me when I was 15.
1: Okay, go ahead.
4: Yeah, we were staying at a friend's house. Me and my mom were staying at a friend's house,
1: yes,
4: for a little while,
1: right,
4: until we find a new place to live.
1: Yes, where are you, by the way?
4: I'm in Long Beach.
1: Long Beach, all right.
4: Okay, and see, certain times of year, this is a certain part of the neighborhood in Broadway, in Long Beach and everything.
1: Yes.
4: It's like a vortex.
1: A vortex.
4: Yeah, it's like a vortex. You know, certain things come through. You know, it's like a main doorway, you know, a main hallway. you find out different things. Like one time, my mother, you know, like seeing like a little man crawling on her arm. And she woke up.
1: On her arm?
4: Yeah, on her arm.
1: Uh-huh.
4: He's all silver. And he left like deep footprints. She woke us up to see these little footprints on her arm.
1: Really?
4: And I looked down and said, yeah, they're footprints, Ma. Yeah, you figure she's joking. Went back to sleep. And after the thing probably weighed around, 40 pounds, leaves such deep footprints. And
1: on said, her arm. It actually left footprints on her arm.
4: Yeah, left footprints on her arm.
1: Wow. All right, thank you very much for the call. Now, what was that? What would do that? Well, there are those who would suggest this woman was dreaming. She was asleep, and she had such a vivid dream that the power of her mind actually caused those that physical evidence that he just talked about, footprints actually on her arm. But sometimes it's a little difficult to separate the real occurrence from the one in our mind. Maybe there is not a difference. Maybe that which does occur in our mind is, in fact, real. Does that occur to you? The distinction between that which we dream and that which we experience while awake, it's really, when you examine it, a very, very small distinction. This is the Halloween weekend show from Ghost to Ghost AM.

0: Good morning. Welcome to Ghost to Ghost AM. It is the annual Halloween show, and we are telling ghost stories. It is Halloween weekend. Indeed, it is the weekend, so settle in, light a candle, dim the lights, if you dare. Art, this story is supposed to be a true one. Dick and Clyde had been friends since August of 1918, nearly 15 years. During their friendship, they had done some pretty remarkable things. However, none can compare with the prank they pulled on their girlfriends, Betty Lou and Mildred, on October 31st, 1933. October 24th, 1933, Betty Lou and Mildred were excited about the barn dance and hayride they were about to go on Halloween night. The girls just couldn't conjure up a prank to pull on Clyde and Dick that could measure up to the boys hanging a dressmaker's doll on Window Johnson's old dead tree in her front yard. Whatever that prank would be, it would have to be very good. During lunch, the boys propositioned them with a dare. The agreement was for the girls each to drive a stake into a grave at midnight on Halloween night, and the boys would pay them $10. The girls agreed, thinking they could come back with some gruesome horror stories to scare the boys out of their wits. October 31st, 1933, 8 o'clock at night. The foursome was having a great time at the dance. The boys kept asking the girls if they're sure they wanted to go through with the agreement. The girls were positive. During the hayride, the group leader was telling a story about a jealous husband's outrage with regard to his wife after finding her with a lover. During his panic, he murdered her, chopped her into small parts, and tried to dispose of her body. All the remains found were her two arms, now buried in Grace Lawn Cemetery. Grace Lawn Cemetery, the graveyard the girls were about to be at this very night. Mildred was in a frenzy. How was she going to handle this? Why did she let them talk her into it? Mildred came back to her senses. The hayride comes to an end. She could hear Betty Lou and the boys planning out the evening. They all were to meet at the general store at 1 a.m. after the graveyard incident. The time finally came. Mildred and Betty Lou found themselves at the graveyard. Betty Lou was to pound her stake into grave number 12, and Mildred into number 56. They decided to just meet at the back of the store. Betty Lou pounded her stake as directed and gave a signaling whistle to Mildred. Betty Lou was finished. She headed back. Mildred pounded her stake and got up to leave. Something was tugging her skirt. She screamed for help and nobody came. She tried harder to get away, but it was useless. At 1 a.m., Betty Lou and the boys were worried about Mildred. Why hadn't she shown up? Had she been hurt? They decided to go back to the graveyard, but it was the dead of night and too dark to see a thing. They came to the conclusion that she was tired and went home. November 1st, 1933, the Jonesboro Morning Bee read, "Girl found dead in Grace Lawn Cemetery with stake through her dress." That's from Ron in Seattle. On the toll-free line, you're on the air. Hi. I make that the wild card line. Hello? No, you're not. On the first-time caller line, you're on the air. Good morning.
1: Hello?
0: Hello.
1: Hi, Art.
0: Hi.
1: I'm calling from Santa Rosa.
0: Santa Rosa. KSRO. Great.
1: And I will tell you a truth that I know, as sure as I know my name, that ghosts and poltergeists and past life visions are all one and the same. They're all agents of Satan. In 1989, on Thanksgiving Day, my mother-in-law died. And I hadn't spoken to her for 3 years because I'd had the consummate nerve of questioning her about Grandpa drinking and driving with my son in the car, and she never spoke to me again. And the next day, my husband arrived home, and he had been with her at the moment of her death, and she'd thrown back the blankets as if to leave, and she was clouded with morphine. And he and I stood outside on the sidewalk and watched this cloud, about 50 feet long and 40 feet wide, just about the height of the telephone poles. It was a brown, dirty mist. And we watched it dissipate in front of our eyes. And I made a joke, and I said, maybe that's your mother's spirit. And about a week later, his father reported that some things were turned around on the mantelpiece, and a spot on the windowsill where she'd placed the glass refused to dry. And we thought, well, he drinks a lot. You know, this can't be true. And about a week after that, I was sitting in the living room, and my husband was at his office, and her music box in the corner of the room went on all by itself. And I called him up and really freaked him out. And he sort of had, he kind of abandoned the family in that he was up there every weekend sitting at the foot of her bed on the floor writing poetry about her. It was sort of an emotionally incestuous relationship. Well, he began to change a lot.
0: Oh.
1: And what was going on was he was seeing another woman who later turned out to be the image of his mother, an older woman. And he literally turned into her.
0: Wow.
1: And he would come to the door one day screaming at me to quit using his last name. We'd been together 17 years. And the next day he would forget that he'd even said that and be very charming.
0: And my God, how did you get through this?
1: It's still going on. My son, he spirited my son away, and my son became addicted to drugs, showed up on my doorstep last October, all into the master, and saying to me, Satan rules. And he brought with him head lice, body lice, chicken lice, and mites. And a year has gone by. I've spent $3,000, and I'm still fighting these things. My son has come and gone. And before he left, he said to me, the master has plans for your life. The next day, my brake fluid was drained. Just weird things just keep happening in this house. There's an odd smell in his room of rotten oranges. I had two other people stay just for brief periods of time, and there was dead smells coming from underneath. And I'm still battling this at this moment.
0: My God. Adam's family values. Oh, man.
1: Really?
0: All right. I appreciate your story, and I wish you well, ma'am. I don't know what to tell you, but I think, faced with a similar circumstance, I would give even my son under those conditions the old heave-ho. And I would try and free myself of that. Because I believe you're in a dangerous situation. On the toll-free line, you're on the air. Good morning.
2: One second, let me get the radio.
0: Yes, thank you. Turn them off the moment you get on the air, please. This is actually Coast to Coast AM.
2: Hey, Art, how you doing?
0: I'm fine, sir. Do you have a story for us?
2: Yeah, this is Dale from Portland, KEX.
0: Yes, Dale.
2: Yeah, I'm originally from West Virginia, and I had my grandfather tell me a story a long time ago about his great-grandfather told him a story of, ooh, I always get nervous on here. Okay, but they had bought some plantation down in Logan County, West Virginia.
0: Mm-hmm.
2: And it had a big field, and they hadn't found out. This is all a story told me by my grandfather. And my great-grandfather tried to plow up the land and everything there, and the ground was real rocky, and when they later looked, it was like makeshift little grave markers.
0: Oh, really?
2: Yeah. Well, my grandpa told me that one night my grandfather was awakened by chains rattling and screams and stuff like that, right? That can't we at least have peace in our, you know, death and stuff?
0: Yes.
2: And my grandfather told him, he said, well, you know, he was probably just having a dream. And he said, yeah, he could have been having a dream, but, you know, all the grandchildren heard it too. So I was kind of, like, freaked out by that story, you know, so.
0: I can imagine. Did he ever continue to try to plow that land?
2: No, they discontinued plowing that land.
0: I can imagine.
2: They left it alone.
0: I can imagine I would have too. Thank you very much for the call. I wonder why spirits, or those who have left, are in any way at all attached to or concerned with their prior physical bodies. Or maybe it would be true that a spirit would be still attached to, thinking about, their physical body. I don't know. I mean, who knows about these things? But so many of the stories seem to concern the bodies that have been, that are now buried below the earth. On the wild card line, you're on the air. Good morning.
3: Oh, hello. I'm calling from San Diego.
0: Yes, sir.
3: I'm sort of a skeptical mind about these things, and don't believe in anything supernatural. And but just the other day, I was sitting down with my sister, and we were just talking about things, and we had one of her children, my nephew Jesse, was with us, and talking about things that scare him and so on. And he mentioned the ghosts, and I naturally spoke up and I said, well, there's no such things as ghosts. And then my sister spoke up, and we're pretty close, and she said, in all seriousness, she said, well, you know, the ghosts are the one thing I do believe in. And she never had told me the story before because she thought she would just be laughed at. She's seen these figures in this duplex that she's living at.
0: Yes.
3: And one of them is in her one of her children's bedrooms. Her other son Casey is 7 years old, and she would see this figure in there. And the first couple of times she would think it was Casey. And she would look in there, and she saw this small child dressed in sort of with a strange hat and suspenders, and sitting on the floor playing. And she went into the to look into the doorway and said, "Casey." And then Casey would say, "What, mommy?" or whatever. He'd be in the kitchen or the living room down the hallway, the other side of the house. And she turned around, and there would be Casey. And then she would look back, and the figure would be gone. And she's also seen one other figure in the hallway. She has her bedroom right off the hall, and she leaves the door open most of the time, and she would see this figure, like when she was reading a book in bed or whatever, and she would, just like out of the corner of her eye, notice this man with a dark beard, and then she would look up and it'd be there for an instant, and then it would just disappear.
0: Do you have any idea what these entities are?
3: I have no idea, absolutely no idea. She had never told this story before, and, it was just, it's something that kind of spooked me because, I just something that I don't believe in. And, but the fact that she was telling me with such sincerity and conviction that this had actually taken place, I just don't.
0: What do you fancy, sir, happens to us after we die?
3: Well, my normal belief is simply that, I'm sort of based on a rational, when the brain dies.
0: So in other words, you've always thought, lights out, that's it, show's over.
3: Well, yeah, in all probability, that would be my general conviction.
0: All right, sir, thank you very much for the call. That's it, lights out, show's over. That's all there is. It seems to me less likely than the alternative that there is some sort of survival following physical death, and I do believe there is. And I do believe the story you told and others you will hear this morning. On the Wild Card Line, you're on the air. Good morning.
4: Morning, Art.
0: Hi.
4: This is Dave from Portland, Oregon, KEX Country.
0: Wonderful, Dave. Glad to have you.
4: Have I got a ghost story for you.
0: All right.
4: I rented a place several years ago above an old store called Liberal Store just north of Malala.
0: Uh-huh.
4: Huge, huge three-bedroom, what they call a top-stair upstairs apartment above this store.
0: Right.
4: My wife and my mother and I moved into the place. I love the place. There was a room in this place that no matter, it was about 110 out that summer, most of the summer, beautiful swimming weather. There was a room I used to go into and play handball against the wall because it was a huge bedroom we had no need for.
0: I understand.
4: I never sweated, I never got hot, I never had any trouble in this place. I worked graveyards.
0: Right.
4: I slept perfectly in this apartment, even in the heat of the day. My mother began having episodes, swinging chandeliers, fingerprints left on her arms from something touching her. She'd scream, "Oh my God, something's touched me." And you could smell lilac perfume vividly.
0: Mm.
4: My wife and I, and her little sister and her little brother, were sitting eating hamburgers one night, watching TV. They had done the dishes after dinner was made, before we ate, and we heard a big crash. Went in there, and all the dishes were scooped into the sink.
0: Oh, boy.
4: My wife's stepfather has a beautiful Alaskan husky dog, a large dog. He says, "Oh, I think you're crazy. I don't believe in it." He said, "I'll bring my dog over. Dogs are supposed to know about these things," is what they say. I said, "You bring him on over." His name is Butch. Brought Butch over. Butch came in, looked around for a few minutes. We let him go. He was snooping around. Pretty soon we heard him whimpering in the bathroom. Now, this is a 65-pound Alaskan husky. He would not come out of the bathroom. When we finally forced him to come out of the bathroom, he walked around an invisible pylon in the doorway.
0: No.
4: And he would not go back. And he ran out the door. 3 nights later, I come home from work off the graveyard. I'd come home early because I'd worked like a half shift. My mother and my wife are sitting on the tailgate of my pickup. I drove my mother's car that night because my truck wasn't running right. And my wife says, "I want to move." She says, "I want to move tonight." And I said, "What's wrong?" She says, you know we've been having these problems. I said, I've never had a problem. She says, let me show you something. Went upstairs, and all of our Bibles were on the floor, and they were all open to the area of the Bible where it talks about King David quite often. And my mother...
0: Look, for one thing, let me stop you. I agree with your wife. I'd be gone.
4: Well, we did move immediately, actually, that next week. My mother believes it was my grandmother who was upset with her because I was out of the state when she died. One more thing that did happen was a chandelier would swing at any given time in the dining room. My cat one time flew backwards out of this room that I liked, and the cat wouldn't come back in our apartment. My wife one night called me at work and said, somebody's beating on the upstairs door. Well, this was 2.5 stories off the ground. Somebody was knocking on the windows. We moved the next day.
0: I don't blame you.
4: And that is the truth, and my mother and my wife are... To this day, we go by that store when you drive out the old highway there.
0: Right.
4: They won't stop and go into that store.
0: And that ended it?
4: For us, it ended it. Now, I have heard stories. I have friends in Malala and family. I've heard stories that several families have moved in and moved right back out. And we don't know if it's the place is very, very old. Hundreds of years old. This building's probably been there since the early 1900s or more. And it's a store at the bottom and an apartment at the top. And like I say, it's 2.5, almost 3 stories tall, and my wife claimed, you know, I wasn't there the night the windows were being knocked on, but her little sister, who's very skeptical, doesn't believe in any of this, or didn't until then, told me, she said, I was pure white, was shaking, pure white. I couldn't stand to stay there because something was knocking on all the windows and was knocking on the upstairs door. We had 2 doors, a downstairs door that led to the outside. You came up a long stair corridor.
0: And you really did it. You really moved.
4: Yes, we did.
0: Do you swear to us this is a true story?
4: Honest to God, I swear to you. My wife is in the bedroom listening on the radio to hear me tell the story. She's the one that wanted me to call. My mother's standing here looking at me with this funny look on her face. It's an honest to true story. I've had friends come to my house. Her little brother came and spent the night.
0: Prove it to me. Get your wife.
4: Okay. Dean.
0: I'll tell you what. Now hold on. Now,
4: okay.
0: I'm coming up to a break here, all right?
4: Okay.
0: And so what I'm going to do is break. You won't hear anything on the line. During the time that we're gone, but don't worry, we'll come back to you right after the break. How's
4: okay,
0: that?
4: We'll be waiting.
0: All right, good.
4: Thank you.
0: Stand by, stay right there. And this is perhaps yet the best example of what I was telling you about. If this kind of thing scares you unreasonably, then my suggestion is to tune out, because it sounds like it's well underway. This is Ghost to Ghost AM.

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1: Good morning. Welcome back. 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And this morning, we're talking about ghosts. If you have a story, we'd love to hear it. If not, sit back, dim the lights, and prepare yourself. Now, if we are lucky, back to the telephone now, and the continuation of the story we were hearing, or the confirmation of it. Hello?
2: Hello.
1: Yes, sir.
2: Yes, I'm back.
1: You're back, okay.
2: And my wife is sitting here, you know, we were discussing this, and she says, well, I was a skeptic until this happened. I didn't believe in poltergeists. Now, she's here to tell you about it.
1: All right, put her
2: here
1: on.
2: There she is.
1: All right.
3: Hello.
1: Hi there.
3: I swear this story is true. I swear.
1: It is true.
3: Yep. I never, ever believed in anything like this before. It is so bizarre.
1: And you are the one who said, that's it, folks. We're out of here?
3: Yep. I refused to go back. We went and stayed with relatives till we could move. I refused to spend another night there.
1: Wow.
3: I wouldn't go back.
1: Well, I must say, I am with you, and I would have been the person first saying, we're out of here.
3: Yeah. Well, it happened for like 2 weeks before any of us ever mentioned it to each other. We'd all been having, like, little episodes separately. And then me and my mother-in-law were sitting there one night, and I said, what's going on? And this cabinet door was opening and closing in the kitchen.
1: Oh, boy.
3: And that's when we discussed with each other and said, we think we're living here with a ghost.
1: Mm-hmm. Well, I can imagine that would occur, that everybody would have little things that would occur to them, and you kind of dismiss them or...
3: Well, yeah, because you don't want to believe it.
1: You don't want to believe it.
3: You never want to believe it.
1: That's right. But then you start putting it all together, and you all see it.
3: It is, and mm-hmm. it just too much started happening.
1: I appreciate your confirmation. It's really kind of you to come on the phone, and thank you both. Thank your husband for me.
3: Okay, thank you.
1: Take care. There you are, folks. That's me. I think I would have left. I on the one hand, I would like to have the experience. I would like to experience something that I would definitely call an apparition, something that would confirm for me the afterlife. But on the other hand, it would scare the pants off me, and I think I'd be out of there as quickly as possible. On the first-time caller line, good morning. You are on the air.
4: Yeah, Art, I'm calling from Overland Park, Kansas.
1: Overland Park, Kansas, on a portable telephone.
4: Yeah, sorry about that. I've got a really strange story. This happened to me. I'm 22 years old now. I was between 14 and 16 years old. True story. I was in my parents' house, which we had built. You know, nobody lived there before.
1: Mm-hmm.
4: And my parents had gone on a walk for the evening with my brothers and sisters, and I was sitting at home, and I remember it was really well, 'cause it was a Thursday night, because I was watching Simon and Simon. I'm watching TV, and I just got a feeling of disorientation around me. It was really strange. And there's plants hanging above the television set. And I look up, and... this thing, it distracted me, and it was like if you would see it was like almost invisible shape going through the plants. Okay, just
1: an invisible shape going through the plants?
4: Yeah, and it's the only way I can explain it is
1: you mean as though you could see the plants moving aside for something that was moving in them?
4: It was as if inside the little shape that was moving, it was like a swirled, clear color. Just you could tell something was there moving really fast, and it was just gone.
1: I understand.
4: And I just got a really odd feeling, disorientation around me, and I kind of, you know, I'm looking around, just turning around, looking around, having this odd feeling. And I turn back and look behind me down the hall. And down the hall, there's a figure standing there just as plain as day, nothing you could see through, just solid. And it was not facing me. It was facing a different direction, down a different hall. And I'm getting goosebumps just thinking, just talking about this. But this figure was standing about 6'5", 7 feet tall. I couldn't tell. It didn't look like anything was touching the ground. And it was a white figure. It had the head of this figure was like a almost like a knight in armor's helmet.
1: Ooh, that's weird.
4: But it was completely white. And just the solid, just a shiny white. And the helmet came down around, kind of around his chest, its chest, and there's a white robe hanging down off of the helmet. And that went down almost to the floor. I don't know if it touched the floor. So it was just, all it was a white robe with this helmet, and it was facing a different direction. And as I sat there and stared at it and just could not move, it slowly turned towards me. just pivoting, no leg movement or anything, just moving towards me, just not moving towards me, but just turning towards me.
5: Mm.
4: And as it faced me, I was just so scared. I closed my eyes and opened my eyes, and it was gone. And
1: now I'm curious. At that moment, you closed your eyes and opened them, and it was gone. A lot of people would say to themselves, you know, that means I was imagining it.
4: Right. Nothing like that had ever happened to me before. You know, I no traumas in my life to do anything like that. And when it turned to me, it slowly was a matter of 5 or 7 seconds as it turned. I was watching it turn towards me. And it turned towards me, and it was gone. And I just sat there, you know, curled right next to the TV until my parents came home. It had just gotten dark, and I just sat there for, you know, 20 minutes or so, just not moving, just shaking. And
1: I do understand, sir. When this occurred, did you have a feeling of evil or fright, or how would you describe your emotions?
4: No evil. My emotions were just, I don't know what was happening, and there's just a feeling around me of just a tingling feeling, just like, what is going on? Because nothing's ever happened to me, you know, like that in this house before, and it seems like no reason for it. I've never heard a story like that before.
1: Well, a young lady called earlier and said too scared to scream, to actually make noise.
4: Yeah, I can understand that. It's just a feeling of awe. It just, like, you know, you don't think about it when it's happening at all. You don't think about it until it's over with, and then it's just frightening.
1: I appreciate your story. Thank you. It was a Sunday night. I worked the graveyard shift and got done getting ready for work a little early. Since I had about a half hour to kill, I sat down, put on the headphones to listen to the stereo. As I relaxed, I got that eerie feeling that someone was watching me. Couldn't resist the feeling. So I turned around and saw someone run down the hall. I knew my roommate was out for the night, but thought, well, maybe he'd come home and was playing a trick on me. Went down the hall, turned on all the lights, called out to him, no response. Okay, my mind is playing tricks on me. So I sat down and put the headphones back on. I started getting that strange feeling again that someone was watching me. This time I turned around quickly and again saw someone run back down the hall. At this point I was getting scared. I ran out of the apartment, went to work. Later called my roommate, told him what happened. He told me I was cracked. The next day seemed fairly normal. I went to bed around noon. About 7 that night, I was awakened by the sound of a girl crying. It was dark in my room, but I could see the living room lights from under the door. I thought to myself, my roommate and his girlfriend had gotten into a fight. I laid there for a while, and the crying continued. The more I listened, I could tell that the crying wasn't coming from the living room. So I sat up in bed. And there was a girl sitting on the chair in my bedroom. She was about 16 years old, wearing a blue dress from the late 1800s. Long blonde hair and crying. When I asked her who she was and what was wrong, she looked at me with a frightened look, stood up, and disappeared right into the wall. I came running out of the bedroom. My roommate was sitting quietly watching TV. I told him what had just happened. He, of course, didn't see or hear any of it. Didn't believe me. Never saw the girl again. To this day, I have no explanation as to what happened. That's from Pat in Scottsdale, Arizona. Listening to KFYI. Thanks, Pat. That's a hair curler. On the toll-free line, you're on the air. Good morning.
6: Good morning, Art.
1: Yes, sir. Where are you calling from?
6: I'm listening off of San Antonio, WOAI.
1: Yes, sir. And where are you?
6: I'm in Denver, Art. I can't listen that late on Sundays here.
1: No, I understand. Go right ahead.
6: Okay. Well, I don't know how scary this is, but it's true. One night I was sleeping, and I woke up to find myself, you talk about feeling a presence, and it wasn't a divine presence, but it felt kind of ominous to me. In fact, I was kind of frightened, but I felt like a weight on top of my body, and I started feeling myself spinning on the bed, which, like I said, it did frighten me, and I wasn't having any of it, so I started not that I'm particularly, well, I am religious, but anyway, I started reciting the Lord's Prayer, but it wasn't having any effect, and I said to myself, well, geez, a lot of good this does, you know. And then,
1: oh, ye of little faith, I'm tempted to say. In other words, you tried the Lord's Prayer once, and when the weight was still
6: there.
1: Well,
6: no, there, I was repeating it over again in my head.
1: Yeah, okay.
6: Then I found myself making a sign of the cross with my arm, this just big, gigantic sign of the cross. And the interesting thing is this. I had the bedroom door closed, and this Labrador who's passed on, her name was Angel, black Labrador, the door was closed. I didn't make any noise. She just starts barking her head off.
1: Mm.
6: And I just felt that whatever it was at that time had left, and then these geese a quarter of a mile from the house started squawking their heads off. And I thought to myself, well, did they hear Angel barking? Or, you know, did they? I just kind of imagined that whatever this was flew over them, but that's the story.
1: All right, sir. I thank you. And again, it's the sense or the feeling. And another story with regard to a dog. Isn't that interesting? Animals do seem to feel things that, or feel them earlier than we do, or are more aware of them, and it has to do with the fact that they are closer to nature than are we. Even though they may live in homes with us, they don't partake of the 20th century the way we do, and all the noise and the inherent interruption that we have. And so they are faster to sense a presence. There are some people, though, that are rather sensitive to this sort of thing. And they feel it early and quickly, as an animal would. But for most of us, an animal is a pretty good monitor. Haven't you ever felt something that your dog first felt? It'll get up and start to bark, or your cat will totally freak out, or whatever animal you have around. And then you'll feel it. Something's close. Something's near. There's a presence. Maybe nothing more than that. They feel it first, usually. On the toll-free line, you're on the air. Good morning. Hello?
5: Hello?
1: Yes, ma'am. Turn your radio off, please.
5: Okay.
1: And tell us where you're calling from.
5: Granite City, Illinois.
1: Okay. Welcome to the show.
5: Thanks.
1: Go right ahead.
5: Okay. I was raised in this house from when I was born up until the age of 13. And there was, like, plates would fly off of the table and smash into, like, the cabinets. And there would be, like, cold spots in the house and different smells. Sometimes it would be, like, real foul old odors, and then other times it would be, like, real sweet smells.
1: Sounds like a poltergeist.
5: Well, I don't know, but it was very, very scary.
1: How could you live in such a house?
5: Because I was a child. I had
1: no choice
5: to move out.
1: Well, what did your mother and your father say?
5: Oh, well, we all experienced the different things. We would hear, like, footsteps walking up the steps.
1: Did you actually see a plate lift and fly off a table?
5: Yes, and also coffee cups. Like, the real thick coffee cups would, like, smash into the metal cabinets and leave big dents.
1: Wow.
5: And my parents had, I don't remember what you called them, but they came in to, like drive-out ghosts. And I guess there was probably about four of them that came in, and they felt the more presence in the basement. And someone had said that there was a person that had hung himself in the basement.
1: Oh.
5: Most of the activities happened in the basement.
1: Yes.
5: And doors would slam, and we had a dog, and the dog would, like, start watching something, you know, that we couldn't see in the room.
1: Right.
5: And I was, the day that we moved out of the house, that was one of the happiest days of my life.
1: How long did that go on?
5: Until we moved.
1: Which was how long?
5: 13 years.
1: 13 years?
5: Mm-hmm. After the people that came in to drive out whatever was in the house, the activities kind of slowed down a little bit for a short time, but then it started again. And I don't think anyone lives in that house for very long periods of time.
1: Is that in the state of Illinois?
5: Yes, it is.
1: Well, that's quite a story, and I'm glad you made it through it all right. I don't think I could have handled 13 years of that, or even 13 days.
5: Well, now, if I move into a new house, if I have any, like, if I feel any presence, there is no way that I would live there.
1: Thank you very much for the call. Do you know that in a lot of states, there is now actually on the books a law that requires you to notify anybody who might be considering buying this house that it is haunted? Did you know that? There is actually a law of that sort, and there have been court cases that people have won because there was not notification given of a haunting. Can you imagine living with that for 13 years? And on our toll-free line, you're on the air. Good morning.
7: Good morning, Art Bell. How are you doing?
1: Just fine. Where are you?
7: I'm in Seattle, Washington.
1: Seattle. Uh-oh. We're holding this line for East of the Rockies, sir, until 2 a.m. Pacific.
7: Okay, I'll call back.
1: All right, thank you. I appreciate that. On the wildcard line, you're on the air. Hi.
8: Hi, Art. How are you doing?
1: Just fine. Where are you?
8: I'm in Lexington.
1: Lexington, Kentucky. Excellent.
8: Got two stories for you.
1: All right.
8: One was when I graduated from tech school when I was in the Air Force.
1: Mm-hmm.
8: Me and a WAF boarded a plane in Chicago. And so she was telling me about the aircraft, and as we boarded, there was two pilots sitting in the back. And I said, we can talk to them, you know, later on when we get airborne, because there was a technicality that she didn't quite understand on the aircraft.
1: Yes.
8: Well, the plane got took off and everything, and the seatbelt deal came off, and I said, let's step back there and talk to them, and we looked around, and they were gone. So I said to the airline stewardess, I said, ma'am, I said, where did the pilot go? She said, what pilot? I said, the two pilots in the back. And the girl sitting with me said, yeah, we've seen two of them. She said, wait right here, I'll be right back. And she ran and got two stewardesses to come back. She said, tell them exactly what you told me. And so I told her and told the other two, and the one started crying and got all upset and had to take her in the back. Do you recall the aircraft that crashed in the Everglades?
1: Very well, sir.
8: That's what part of that was.
1: Oh, God, I've heard a lot of stories like this. And I think there are many. I have a very good friend that works for a major company, which I can't name. And when he retires from this company, I'm going to have him on the air, and we're going to tell some of these stories. But you are exactly right. That particular crash.
8: I think it was Flight 401, wasn't it?
1: 401 or 409.
8: They were chalky white looking, the individuals, but they looked solid.
1: Listen to me. I'm telling you, I've heard privately told. Not for attribution, stories just like the one you're telling me right now, and it's going on to this day. Aircraft are haunted.
8: Oh, okay.
1: And it's because of that particular crash and a few others, and...
8: Well, they cannibalize the parts, don't they, and put them in the other aircraft?
1: That's right. You see, spirits that lose their lives unexpectedly, as in an air crash...
8: Mm-hmm.
1: I think are the ones that tend to be troubled, possibly remain on this earth, possibly haunt at the location of their death, in this case, an aircraft.
8: Well, the second story has to do with a place in Tennessee called Cookeville, and that happened this summer. We moved into a trailer park, into a little trailer, and it was really clean. It was a nice little trailer. No air conditioning, though. It was when it was real hot. And the first night I got up to go to the restroom, it was about 1 or 2 in the morning, the bathroom, I stepped on and through the living room, and of course we had the windows open and everything. There was an alley by the trailer, and I heard a girl laughing. And I thought, what in the world? You know, about 2 in the morning, I looked out and I didn't see anybody. So I went to the bathroom, and then I come on back, and the next morning I was telling, you know, my friend about it.
1: Right.
8: And she said, probably just somebody outside. And I said, okay. And our cat kept his head riveted to this one spot in the living room. He, you know, when you picked him up, it was like a joke. His head would just rivet back and forth on this one spot, pivot.
1: I understand.
8: Anyways, later on, one of the neighbors had finally told us that the reason they couldn't keep that trailer rented was because a girl was brutally murdered there a year before. Okay, so we were... You know, I said, well, we got to get out of here eventually. You know, I mean, I don't want to stay in this trailer because we kept hearing bangs and knocks and different things.
1: Yes.
8: And so we were sitting there. This is in the

0: the Kingdom of Nye. This is Coast to Coast AM with Art Bell on the CBC Radio Network. Now, once again, here's Art.
1: Good morning. Those stations just joining us, you have missed 2 hours of pure ghost stories. We will continue in a moment. The night is yours. The weekend is here. It's Halloween weekend, and this is the annual Ghost Show. The only thing we take all night long are ghost stories, and we've had some beauts so far, believe me. Here is one just faxed in, and you are welcome to fax in a ghost story if you have one. They're better when they're short, and I would appreciate that. The fax number, area code 702-727-8499. 702-727-8499. Dear Art, this is a true story as well as I can recall it. In 1973, as a member of the U.S. Air Force, I was stationed at Altus Air Force Base, Oklahoma. During that particular year, the author Peter Blatty's novel, The Exorcist, was the hit movie of the season, as well as the paperback version of the screenplay. The paperback was distributed throughout the barracks that I lived in, one resident at a time, as we did in those days. When it was my turn to read the novel, I read it with much anticipation as well as much anxiety. The following night, around, about 5:00 hours, 5 o'clock in the morning, I was awakened by the sensation of something pounding on the lower bunk that I slept in. It was moving up my torso. At that time, I didn't have a roommate, but the sensation frightened me so much that I got out of my bunk, scrambled to the door, opened it, and yelled for help as loud as I could. Not one of my barracks mates in our building heard my screams of help, not one, or corroborated my version of the story. But to this day, I believe the incident was very real, an actual occurrence. I don't tempt mirrors or taboos of that nature to this day. AP in San Diego. And this. Art, in January of 1976, I was busy cleaning the kitchen after dinner. The kids were in the living room watching TV, and my husband, a cop at the time, had returned to work. Suddenly I heard a voice calling my name, Carol Ann. It sounded like my grandfather, who lived in Indiana. I was in Mesa, Arizona. Regardless of how old I am, he always called me by both my first and middle name. About 15 minutes after this episode, the telephone rang. It was my sister in California. She was calling to tell me that my grandfather had passed away about an hour before. Since I had always been very close to my grandfather, I just figured he'd passed through to see me before he went on. It had been a couple of years since I'd seen him. In July of 80, I had a dream about both my grandparents, and they were in their wedding clothes, young, and dancing and laughing and having a wonderful time. The next morning, my mom called me to inform me that Grandma had just passed away during the night. I think she came to me to let me know she was glad and was with Granddad again, and both were very happy. Back to the phones. On the toll-free line, you're on the air. Good morning.
2: Yeah, Art, this is Radical Rudy in St. Louis.
1: Hi there, Radical Rudy.
2: How you doing?
1: Fine.
2: I'm talking to you on my trope, listening to you on my 818CS.
1: Excellent.
2: Say, this happened in 1972, Art. I was out near Gallup, New Mexico, actually in a little town called Chinle, Arizona, on the Indian Reservation.
1: Oh, yes.
2: And I was a surveyor. I was out there with my boss one night in the fall of the year, probably about this time of the year, and he was on one mountain ridge and I was on the other. And we were surveying back and forth across this valley, and he kept saying, "Do you hear those wolves?" And I said, "Man, I don't hear any wolves."
1: Wolves.
2: And he said, "You know," he said, "these Indians supposedly can turn into a wolf." He said, "I hope there's no burial grounds over there by you." And I was in a Jeep, and the

0: top was off of it. And I was sitting there, it was kind of warm, and I was starting to get spooked a little bit because I had never seen anything weird or anything. But I'm sitting there in a Jeep, and I got my arm hanging out the window talking to my boss on the radio, and all of a sudden something started licking on my hand.
1: Oh.
0: I almost panicked. I jerked my hand up, and I looked out, and it was an old hound dog. But I'm telling you, that seat was very unclean for several days.
1: I'm with you. All right.
0: That really scared me.
1: Thank you very much. I can imagine it would. I mean, you're set up for that. Your arm's hanging out. That's actually kind of funny. I appreciate the story, sir. What we're telling are true, real ghost stories for the most part. That was an almost ghost story. And I'm sure that the emotion he felt at that moment was very real. You can get psychologically set up for something like that, which may have happened to him and certainly may have occurred also to the man who was reading The Exorcist. I mean, cannot be a better setup than that. The Exorcist had to be one of the most frightening movies ever done. And to this day, I believe The Exorcist is one of the most frightening movies ever made. And if you sit down and watch it today, it will scare you as much as it did then. There was something about it that no other ghost film quite ever lived up to. And I'm not sure what it was. I believe it had to do with the church and its involvement. I'm not exactly sure. But nothing has quite ever lived up to it. The other film that I thought was very frightening was the original Poltergeist. Very well done. On the toll-free line, you're on the air. Hello.
2: Art Bell?
1: Yes.
2: This is the Agile Independent from Austin, Texas, on the mighty WOAI.
1: Austin, Texas. Yes, sir.
2: When I was a kid, about 7 years old, I stayed with my Aunt Marie in the country.
1: Yes.
2: It was a pretty nice thing, except for when we had to go to church. And this is a ghost story. Well, a kind of one.
1: Okay.
2: They were charismatic, and they would run around and act real silly in church, and so they'd make all us kids stay in the back of the church where we couldn't see them be silly, and we'd get really bored. So one day we decided to do something as a group, us kids, to offend them. So we found this pin and this little salamander lizard, and we nailed it to the wall, and we told them that if God didn't accept this sacrifice, we were giving it to Satan. And naturally, they got really upset, but they didn't do anything terribly bad. The next night, when I was asleep, for some reason, I bolted straight awake. And I kept my room really clean. Well, actually, I didn't. My Aunt Marie did. And when I looked into my closet, there was a thing sitting there. This thing, I mean, if it weren't for the way this thing looked, I would have thought it was a nightmare.
1: What was it?
2: It was, if you can imagine something that's four-dimensional, it's a pitch-black room, and this thing is so dark I can clearly see it. I mean, it's like, it was kind of like black light. And along the edges of it was kind of, you could see its edges because it's like the very air around it was repelled by it. Like it found it obscene, and it's like the very matter around it just was repelling from it.
1: Oof, that'd do it for me.
2: Well, the only thing about it that actually looked physical was its teeth. It was a triangle with a slit up the center that ended in a little round thing. And when I looked into its eyes, which at first looked like kind of pools of light blood swimming around, it got two blue dots that looked just like my eyes that were in the center of it, and the longer I looked at it, the faster my heart began to beat. I got so scared, I tried to yell out and scream for help, and I couldn't. My voice just stopped. I couldn't.
1: I understand that kind of fright. So frightening, you cannot scream, not out loud.
2: Exactly. So the last thing I did was cried out to God for help in my head. It was all I could do. And the next thing I knew, it was morning, and I was laying down in bed, and I don't remember any time passing between those events.
1: Could it have been just a nightmare?
2: That would have been my attitude, except for one thing.
1: Yes?
2: Nothing on earth could look like this thing. Oh, and in the morning I looked into where the only other antidote to the story was, is I did open the closet, because it was closed again when I woke up.
1: Yes.
2: And my toys were piled end on end.
1: Oh.
2: And my toys were kept very, very straight and neat. That was the other thing. They were always lined up very neatly on little shelves in the back, and they were totally jumbled as if someone had deliberately turned them over and upside down, but none of them were broken.
1: That'd be it for me, partner.
2: Yeah, I mean, but no, try to imagine something that's four-dimensional and that the very environment around it, it just finds it obscene and repels from it.
1: I
2: understand.
1: Imagine
2: your eyes being sucked into this thing and seeing your own eyes looking back at you.
1: No, thank you. I appreciate the story.
2: You're welcome.
1: Thank you, from Austin, Texas. Well, this will sound silly to you, I suppose, but my wife knows. She may not know why until I tell you now. I know she's listening in the next room. I always close closet doors. I don't like closets. Closets are dark places where if anything was going to come, I would think it would come. And I always close closets before I go to sleep. Now, what is it about closets? They're dark areas from which things come. Everybody knows that. It's just a habit. I don't like open closet doors, and so before I go to bed, I always go over and close them. And that's why. Probably shouldn't admit that, huh? But it is true. On the wild card line, you're on the air. Hello. Hello there. Going once, going twice, going three times. On the wild card line, let's see, number two, you're on the air.
3: Yes, Art, this is Henry in Taft.
1: Hello, Henry.
3: I like your program tonight. Very interesting.
1: Oh, yes.
3: I've lived in a haunted house now for 36 years.
1: Why? That's what I always ask. Why would somebody stay in a haunted house?
3: Well, you get used to it.
1: What kind of haunting?
3: Well, there's six different ghosts. And it took me about 20 years of research to find out what happened on the property. And there was a tragedy, two different tragedies, one in 1903, another in 1906.
1: It's always an early death, unexpected death.
3: Violent death by fire, both cases.
1: Oh, boy.
3: And so, with the property came the ghosts.
1: Well, what kind of haunting has it been?
3: Everything. Doors opening and closing. I've never seen them physically. I see their shadows. And there are three sisters that were killed in the fire in 1906, and they run through the house frequently at night. One time I had an aunt staying with me, and the girls ran through the house back and forth for 6 hours straight.
1: Really?
3: Yeah, my aunt never came back.
1: I wouldn't either. That's frightening stuff, and it goes on to this day?
3: Oh, yes.
1: And you never quite see them? They're shadows?
3: Mm-hmm. And doors open and close every day, and lamps lift up and set back down every day.
1: Lift up into the air?
3: Yeah.
1: How do you handle that? I mean, how do you stand it?
3: You believe it or not, you get used to it. I mean, you just take it as something that happens as a part of living.
1: Haven't you ever thought of having a priest in to try and stop it?
3: It's never been threatening enough to, in my opinion, call a priest in. I have tried to communicate with them.
1: No offense, but I don't know how you sleep at night. I mean, it may not have done anything yet, but if those spirits are there, well, of course, that's you.
3: They're there, but they're not harmful. They're just, they don't realize they're dead because of the way they died.
1: Oh, I've often wondered about that, whether spirits do realize they are dead.
3: They don't. The worst part of the whole haunting is when they, one particular time, it's been about 15 years ago, I heard a man screaming, a terrible scream. It was in my bedroom. I could hear the screaming, and I ran outside, and it was quiet outside. There's no sound at all. And when I went back inside, the screaming was still going on. And it was later when I finally found a witness to the events that had happened. And she said, that was the man, when they couldn't get to him, when he was dying, he was screaming.
1: Oh, my God. All right, thank you very much for the story. See, that's a chilling one. I wouldn't stay in a home like that, would you? Well, look, because it's topical, I'll tell you, the best ghost photograph. No, the two best ghost photographs that I have ever seen we put originally on computer services for those with computers to download them. Many have seen them, but most of you have not. These ghost photographs are in our new newsletter, and the premier edition of the newsletter is about to come out. And particularly the one by the Stone Mason is probably, in my opinion, the best photograph of an entity that I've ever seen. As a matter of fact, let me take just a moment out and read you the letter that accompanied the photograph that appears in the newsletter. Dear Art, first let me thank you for your daily program and Dreamland. A week or so ago, I heard you talking about the Halloween show with a listener. I missed most of it, but if you're interested in ghosts, here is a photograph that might be one. A friend of mine, who is a stone mason, was working on an old home in L.A. On finishing the wine cellar in the old existing basement, he photographed his work for his scrapbook. When he developed the pictures, this is what showed up on one. He didn't see anything when the photo was taken. However, on questioning the architect, he was told that three crews, carpenters and so forth, had walked off the project. It seemed they felt very cold air. Some were pushed down the stairs by an unseen force. Since these photos were taken, I've talked to the architect and was told the home is about 100 years old and was listed for sale after the man who lived there died. The architect also told me that a Chinese man was interested in buying the home, but when they brought their priests to okay the home, and the Chinese do that, and bless it, they left in a big hurry, screaming. Evidently, the new owner, who's having it completely renovated, knows about the ghost, but does not know what has happened to the workmen, nor have they seen this photo. The friend of mine who took the photograph is a Muslim, a very religious man who does not have any interest or belief in ghosts. Just thought you'd like to see it. And he's got the negative. And I must tell you, you have never seen anything like it. I'm going to be very interested in your opinions when you get this newsletter. So it's in there, and in fact, a lot more is in our premier newsletter. There's a Dreamland report, for example, with a big story on Richard Hoagland, a big interview with Richard Hoagland. The key photographs of the moon from Richard Hoagland are also in there. There'll be a number of stories, one about the crime bill. There'll be a story from me, a story that I've written for the newsletter, that I think is pretty hard-hitting. It's pretty rough stuff. I hope you enjoy it. There's a Behind the Scenes by Alan Corbett, the president of our network. There will be a complete listing of radio stations for Coast to Coast and Dreamland. There will be article after article after article, and already it is growing. It will begin at 16 pages or more. And you can get it now by ordering right now or any time. 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You can order right now. 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Now, those of you who just joined us at 1 a.m. Pacific Time will not yet have had enough of a chance. You've heard a couple of stories. But cumulatively, since 11 p.m. Pacific Time, I don't see how you could listen to this. And these people, many of them very articulate, very serious, and very honest, and not begin to believe that there is something that follows this life for some, if not all. That's what we're doing. It's Halloween weekend, and we're telling ghost stories. Real ghost stories. Keep listening. Dim the lights if you dare. If you can't handle it, turn it off. We'll be back.

0: Welcome back to Ghost AM. I'm Art Bell. We're telling ghost stories, real ones. Join us if you dare. I've got a whole pile of faxes here of very good ghost stories. I guess ask and ye shall receive, and I'll kind of get to them as I can this morning. On the wild card line, you're on the air. Hello.
1: Good morning, Art.
0: Good morning, sir.
1: This is Mick from Phoenix.
0: Great.
1: I'm not real sure if this is a ghost story or not.
0: Well, tell it and we'll let you know.
1: In the summer of 77, I woke up about 2:30 in the morning because my girlfriend was out of bed. So I walked into the living room to find out what was wrong, and she was sitting on the couch, naked, with her knees pulled up under her chin and her eyes about the size of saucers, and looking at me like I'd grown 3 or 4 extra heads.
0: Mm.
1: So I said, you know, what's wrong? What's going on? She says, don't do that to me. Well, it took a little while, but she finally told me that what had happened was she heard me talking, and she thought it was in my sleep. She rolled over towards me, and she said, you're as stiff as this coffee table and as cold as an icebox. I said, what do you mean? She says, I don't know. I said, I got up and took a look, and you're laying there in bed, stiff. Your mouth's a little bit open, but your lips aren't moving, and you're carrying on a conversation with a little boy and a woman, and I can hear them talking back to you, and you're talking to a third person, another woman, but I can't hear her.
0: Oh, boy. I guess I'd have done the same thing. I'd be up and out.
1: Well, I guess so. Anyway, apparently I sat and carried on this conversation with a little boy and a woman, with my mouth not moving, being as stiff as a board and as cold as a freezer, for about 5 or 10 minutes, and she sat there and listened to a little bit of it, and then went out in the living room, and she could hear all of us talking. And it definitely spooked her, and it affected our relationship considerably. Most of the conversation concerned whether or not the woman that she could hear, where she had left her glasses, why she wasn't wearing them. And what it all hinged from was 6 months earlier, my wife, our son, and her mother were all killed in a car accident.
0: Oh, my gosh.
1: And no one could tell me exactly what happened. So I knew a private investigator, and I asked him, how can I find out what happens? And he laid out all the rules and where I went and what I had to go and who I had to see and what kind of papers I had to get.
0: Right.
1: And I went off and spent about a month doing that, and I found out exactly what happened to them and why. Except I could never figure out why I couldn't find her glasses anywhere in around the car or the accident scene. And so I don't know if it was my brain working with a problem who finally said, look, I'm going to give it an answer so you'll stop working on it, or if something supernatural actually happened.
0: Well, we'll let people decide for themselves, but I think I'd be opting for the latter.
1: The only reason I lean to it is because apparently the way I felt to her scared her more than the voices. She thought I was dead.
0: Thank you. Thank you for the call, sir. I that was a good story. I don't know. You tell me, folks. What happened to that man? Hi, Art. My cousin and her husband bought a house in a suburb of Phoenix about 6 years ago. They and their two kids, plus another cousin of mine, moved in right away. My cousin, who we will call Linda, found herself at home all night with only the kids. Linda's husband worked the graveyard shift, and her brother took a job in Laughlin. That'd be Laughlin, Nevada. The night in question was just like any other, until her 4-year-old son came into the room and woke her up. She was not facing him when he woke her up, and she did not immediately turn around. She asked him what he wanted, and he told her he couldn't sleep because somebody was in his room. She told him, of course there is. You share your room with your brother. He told her, it's not his brother. It's some guy he doesn't know. At this point, she turned around to look at him, and when she did, she saw a man standing behind her son. She described him as wearing a plaid cowboy shirt, blue jeans, and a cowboy hat. She said she could see right through him to the doorway behind. She said that he was white, kind of glowing. She said, a lot like you see in the movies. She immediately jumped out of bed and he was gone. She grabbed both of her sons and went to her mother's house. Her brother claimed to have seen him about 2 weeks later. Much more than I can tell here. Great show. We've got our candles burning. Gary and Sandy at KFYI in Phoenix. First time caller line, you're on the air.
2: Yeah, hi, Art. That last story was really good. I got a Ouija board story for you.
0: Ouija boards.
2: You don't like them?
0: I have no comment. Go ahead with your story.
2: This story was told to me by my friend Ryan in the utmost seriousness, and it literally made my heart skip a beat. It was told to me about when he was 16, and he has an older brother who was about 21 at the time, and their parents were gone for the weekend. And so his older brother had a couple friends come over, and they decided they were going to do the Ouija board thing. So they put a Ouija board down, and they played with it a little bit, and they decided that they were going to let people do it alone. Okay, one person do it at a time. And in this group of friends, there was a couple, you know, jokers that used to mess around, and there was one guy that they knew was always honest, and
0: right.
2: So they put him on the board, all right? And so they put him on the board, and my friend was in the corner just kind of watching. Now, a couple years earlier, about 2 or 3 years earlier, their grandfather had been in a terrible car accident. His name was Barry, okay? Now, he had been in a car accident and was in a coma, and he had been in a coma since. And they didn't predict that he was going to come out of this coma anytime soon. And you know how those kind of comas are, and it just keeps going and going and going.
0: Sure.
2: So his older brother decides to call and see if he can find Barry. And his friend, who had never met Barry, was on the Ouija board alone, and it was not moving. And he starts saying, "Barry, Grandpa Barry, are you around? Are you with us? Grandpa Barry, are you around? Are you with us?" All of a sudden, the Ouija board starts moving a little bit, and what my friend told me is that they just felt the biggest chill come into the room, and a real slight little wind was kind of blowing through the room, very slight, and everyone was just getting goosebumps and looking at each other like they knew something was going on.
0: Something was there.
2: Yeah. And so it starts spelling out things. They say, "Are you Grandpa Barry?" And it says, "Yes." And the guy has his eyes shut, who's alone on the Ouija board. All right, his eyes are shut. And it starts going around, and it starts spelling out, "I'm scared, I'm scared, I'm scared. It's cold, it's dark." Okay? And it kept saying that for about five, maybe a couple minutes. "I'm scared, it's dark, I'm cold." And they were just freaking out. I mean, looking at each other, and they were just about to grab their friend. Their friend started sweating. It was on the Ouija board. He was sweating, and his fingers were shaking on the thing.
0: Yes.
2: And then all of a sudden, it just started going real quick, and it said, "Keep praying, keep praying, keep praying, keep praying," until it was too fast that he couldn't even keep his hands on it. And they grabbed their friend, and when he opened his eyes, he had no idea of what happened. He was almost in a kind of a shock. And my friend told me that I was one of the only people that he had told that story to, because it scared him so much.
0: I can understand. I appreciate the story, sir. Thank you. And that is the Ouija board, and I think that Ouija boards are nothing to play with. I think that when you use a Ouija board, you invite the possibility of a real danger. That and I don't even know that it is specifically the Ouija board, it's just that you have put yourself in such a receptive mood, and such a non-specifically receptive mood, that anything may show up. Ouija boards, mirrors, things that put you in a receptive mood, I think you do at your own risk. I mean that. Hi, Art. The following is more a premonition than a ghost story, but very strange and very true. In 1974, my husband's baby brother, 27 years old, had gone to visit some of his friends who owned a bar in Biloxi, Mississippi. He didn't drink, just liked to hang out with friends. A young woman walked into the bar. She'd been roller skating and had fallen. She was about 3 months pregnant and was having some discomfort. Her husband was in the military overseas. My brother-in-law did not know this woman, but offered to drive her home, and she accepted. On the way, they were hit by a drunk driver and killed instantly. Later that day, my mother-in-law walked into his bedroom. Lying on his dresser, in plain sight, were his life insurance papers, instructions explaining how to distribute his personal effects, detailed instructions explaining how he wanted to be buried, and a list of people to contact in case of death. Art, I realize it sounds strange, but it's the truth. Linda, in Metairie, Louisiana. On the toll-free line, you're on the air. Hello.
3: Hi, Art. This is Farrell. I'm calling from Columbia, Missouri.
0: Yes, sir.
3: When I was probably 15, this is about your ghost story things, obviously, my parents built a brand new house in southeast Missouri in a town called Dexter, and it was a completely brand new house, landscaping from the top to bottom. And after the house was built, we proceeded to do the landscaping. And as we were digging in the backyard for rose gardens and flower gardens and things of that nature, we kept digging up all these horseshoes and all these bits of and pieces of machinery. So my father asked some people in town, exactly if they knew what the history of the area that we lived in was. And we discovered that the home site that our house was built upon was previously an old farmhouse, circa 1890, 1900, something to that effect.
0: Mm-hmm.
3: So one day we were back there helping my father dig some rose gardens, and I unearthed a piece of a, it actually was the handle of what appeared to be a teacup, and I didn't think much of it, so I threw it over to the side and I kept digging. And I kept digging up all these different pieces. So eventually, I discovered that I had a multitude of these pieces. So I put them all together and washed them off, and I virtually had an entire teacup. And I washed them off, glued them together, and it was a very fine piece of porcelain china. Had a nice floral pattern, etc. So I took it in the house. I thought, well, this is kind of neat, you know, as kind of an artifact, or so to speak.
0: Sure.
3: That night, my parents went into town to pick up some lighting fixtures, and I stayed at home, and I heard voices upstairs for the first time. We'd probably been in the house for probably three or four months. I heard voices upstairs, and they weren't in any way intimidating, but it was as if, people were conversing about the events of the day or what have you, and laughing as people would do, kind of. It was just very, very nonchalant, and I thought my parents were home, so I hollered upstairs, hey, is anybody home, and the voices stopped, and I immediately thought, well, my goodness, my mind must be playing tricks on me. So just went on with whatever I was doing, and I kept hearing the voices. And this went on several times during the night, and I just was, after a while, I was terrified. I finally got my dad's shotgun out, and I was literally screaming upstairs, thinking that we had intruders in the house. And my parents eventually got home, and of course, there was nobody in the house. This went on for weeks and weeks and weeks, and finally, for some reason, I'm 35 now. It's been so long ago, I don't know how I finally deduced that it had any correlation with the teacup. But I finally took that teacup and I threw it away because I thought that it had something to do with those voices. And never again did I hear the voices, ever.
0: All right. I appreciate the story. It is interesting that sometimes things are haunted. Places or things. And you must be careful about what you bring into your home. I had a real experience with a Ouija board, and I'm not really going to go into it right now because it actually scared me. But I do tell you, be careful what you bring into your home. On our wild card line, you're on the air. Good morning.
4: Hello, Art. This is Aaron in Edmonds, Washington.
0: Edmonds, Washington. Yes,
4: yeah,
0: sir.
4: Country. I got a couple of what could be ghost stories. I remember one time when me and my brother, we were just little kids, and we shared a room, and it was on the second floor of our house.
0: Mm-hmm.
4: Back in Minnesota, and we had to go to bed early, and we didn't like going to bed early, so we used to sit up on our windowsill and just look outside.
0: Sure.
4: Well, one night when we were up there sitting on our windowsill, we both got a spanking. And we turned around, and there was nobody there. Nobody at all.
0: Wait a minute. You both got a spanking?
4: Yeah.
0: From an unseen force?
4: Nothing was there. The door was shut to the room, and we both looked at each other and went to bed. And, I still remember it like it was yesterday.
0: Well, I mean, what happened? Did somebody turn you over and spank you?
4: No. Our backs were toward the wall. We were looking out the window and all. And since we were pretty little, we were able to kneel on the windowsill.
0: Uh-huh.
4: And we both got one swat apiece, and we both could hear it. And we both turned around, almost instantly, and there was nothing there. Nothing at all.
0: Well, if there was more discipline like that or any other, I guess America would be a better place today, huh?
4: Okay. I got one more, too.
0: Yes, sir.
4: And this is my sister. She lived on the second floor. She lived across the hall from us on the second floor. One night she woke up and she was crying, and my mom went in there, and my sister was telling my mom that there was somebody looking at her through the window. Well, my mom went outside, and there was no ladders there or anything. There's no trees for anyone to climb up on or anything like that. But my sister swears there was somebody looking at her through her window on the second floor.
0: I appreciate the story, sir. Again, a presence. How many of you have ever felt a presence that you could not explain? Maybe not a full ghost story. Maybe not some of the poltergeists and things that you've heard about so far this morning. Things moving through the air, that sort of thing. But a presence. How many times in your life have you felt a presence, yet there was none? You dismiss it, don't you? As a bit of undigested baloney or something else. And you dismiss it. It's easier to dismiss because the alternative is a little frightening. Well, I believe that sometimes, even many times, those feelings of a presence are real. On the toll-free line, you're on the air. Good morning. Where are you calling from, please?
5: Good morning, Art. This is Joni in Denver.
0: Denver, yes.
5: I'm on WOAI this evening.
0: Okay, glad you made it.
5: And I have two stories for you. One is ongoing, and one happened 6 years ago.
0: All right.
5: 6 years ago, my grandmother passed away, and we took her back to her hometown. And after her funeral, we went to the farm that my uncle takes care of now and has been his for many years. And I kind of wanted to get away from everybody for a while.
0: Sure.
5: So I started walking down the country road that I walked on for years and years and years. And I had harnessed my guide dog and took him with me. And I realized I had gone further than I normally did. And so I started following the edge of the road so I could make sure I made the right turn to go back down the driveway. Otherwise, you pass it and you never know where you're going to end up.
0: That's right.
5: So I started following the road back, and I felt that I had gone off the road because I hit a dip. And I started to send my dog back to the left to go, back onto the other part of the road.
0: Right, correct.
5: And I could feel it felt like something warm and light next to my dog on the other side. He would not go back that way.
0: Not good.
5: And he kept easing me around the corner. I wasn't threatened by it, but it did shake me up. And as I turned the corner, I could hear kind of this thing of something like, "And you always told me you weren't afraid of the dark."
0: Oh, really?
5: To this day, I am convinced it was my grandmother standing at the corner of her road, making sure I made the turn back. And a few months after that, I told my mom about it. She she went, "Yeah, Grandma would do that. She always watched out for you."
0: Mm-hmm.
5: The other one...
0: Well, they tell us, there's about to be another network story, incidentally, on angels, guardian angels. There's a lot of stories lately about that. And in those shows, you will see a lot of examples of relatives who are gone and yet act as guardian angels for those who remain.
5: Oh, I wouldn't be surprised. In the ongoing one that's going on, I live in a house that has a spirit. She is non-threatening. I first found out about her about 6 months after we moved in, I kept hearing things and thinking it was our cat or, you know, my dog going down the stairs or something. And I walked upstairs one day, and my daughter is talking in her room. And I went, Katie, who are you talking to?
0: Yes.
5: And she said, there's a man in the corner. And she described my grandfather, which would have been her great-grandfather. We found that out when I put up a picture of him and my grandmother in the front room. And she said, that's the man I talk to every day. So that would fit into your guardian angels. But the lady who lives here in this house built it. And I used to think with all these people walking up and down the stairs that it was just me hearing things. And I asked my brother about it because he had had the house before me. And he said, you're lucky, that's all you find. I used to see the doors move.
0: I wouldn't like that.
5: She's never threatened me. Every evening at 10 o'clock, she comes in the front door. And every morning about...
0: You mean the door opens?
5: It makes a noise that I cannot get it to make. And the keys turn in the lock. The door itself does not move.
0: I couldn't handle that. I don't think I'd handle that well at all. Now maybe it is something you get used to, and you're about the second or third person I've talked to this morning who said, well, look, it's ongoing, and I'm used to it, and it doesn't bother me now, but I don't think I could be that way.
5: But you see, she's given me the impression that as long as we don't harm her house, she means no harm to me. And she did protect us from, we had someone try and break in here as I was trying to come in the front door one night, and she refused to let me get the door open until the people had gotten out of the back.
0: That's quite a story. Thank you. That is a, those are several, actually, guardian angel type stories. And there are a number of programs of that sort yet to air. There's been a series of them. Relatives who, I guess, are able to return or who are here, who are watching out for their loved ones. Unreasonable? If there's an afterlife, I don't think so. In fact, entirely reasonable, really, when you think about it. A little frightening, but certainly reasonable. We'll be back.

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1: If you need proof, you may not find it here. On the other hand, collectively, as you listen, to deny the intelligent, articulate stories that you're hearing seems silly. Dear Art, my grandmother Lucy used to come to my family on certain days and tell us that she had seen the lady dressed in black. That day, somebody in the family would die. She was frighteningly right. For when she saw this woman, someone in the family always died on the same day. Lucy was the only one that could see the lady in black. That's Ryan from Cogoland. On the wild card line, you're on the air. Good morning.
2: Hi, Art. This is Therese from Seattle.
1: Well, welcome to the program.
2: Thank you. Thank you. Are we on the air now?
1: I sure hope so.
2: Oh, okay. I just turned off my radio.
1: Okay.
2: I have a couple to tell you about.
1: Go right ahead.
2: The first one, I was about 16 years old, and I had just moved up to Seattle to live with my dad. I had been living with my mother, and my grandmother had been living in the home. And when I left, we had been close pretty much all my life, but my teenage years, you know, how kids are.
1: Sure.
2: And we kind of had our little disagreements and whatever. And one night, I heard someone call my name, and I woke up, and I thought I was hearing things, and I looked at the clock, and it was 2 o'clock in the morning, and I laid back down, and I heard it again, and I looked up, and there was my grandma, and it was like she was coming down out of the ceiling.
1: Yes.
2: But I couldn't see anything except from the waist up, and her arms were outstretched toward me, and she said my name 2 or 3 times.
1: Was she solid in appearance?
2: You know, she was like a kind of an opaque, I wouldn't say translucent, but, you know, it was kind of like she was airy, if that makes any sense.
1: It does. Oh, yes, it does.
2: Okay. And after she said my name 2 or 3 times, she just kind of vanished. And I felt at peace. I wasn't afraid. And I didn't really even think anything more about it than getting up to get a drink of water. It just seemed totally natural to me. And later on that morning, when everybody was up about 9 o'clock, my mother called. And when the phone rang, I said to my brother and to my dad, "That's Mom. Grandma died last night." And they looked at me like I was nuts. And my brother said, "Yeah, sure." And he picked up the phone, and it was my mother saying my grandmother had died in New Mexico at 3 o'clock in the morning. Well,
1: wow.
2: With the time change, it was the exact same time I heard my name being called.
1: Wow.
2: And I've always felt that that was her way of making peace. And I never felt any guilt. I just felt like she understood. And it was just kind of a neat experience. And the next one kind of has to do with an angel.
1: Yes.
2: Although I never saw the angels. We had a big inaugural day storm here a couple years ago, and trees were blown down. And I live in an area where there's a lot of really old growth trees and stuff, really big firs, and they don't have much of a root system, and many went down. And about 3 weeks after that, we had another bad windstorm. And I was so frightened. My heart was pounding and everything. And I had just read a book called Where Angels Walk.
1: Yes.
2: And I thought, well, I'm going to try this. You know, I believed in guardian angels as a kid. What the heck? So I just said, oh, Lord, please send your angels to protect me and stop this wind. And it immediately stopped. And my daughter was on her way to school that morning. She was on the way to the bus stop. And she said, "Mom, it was so weird." She said, "It was blowing and everything, and all of a sudden it was just like somebody turned off the switch." So I knew it wasn't my imagination. So that's just a couple of incidents. A
1: couple of very good stories, and I thank you.
2: Well, thank you. I love the program. I'm listening with rapt attention. I got all my lights on, though.
1: Good for you. Thank you. Anybody with guts will turn off the lights. Turn them down. Better yet, light a candle. Of course, the only trouble with that is that when you do, you provide an inviting atmosphere. Don't you know that? I think many times people provide the atmosphere that allows I really don't know what I'm talking about, but I hope you understand what I'm trying to say. They provide the atmosphere that allows the entrance of whatever these things are that we're talking about. So if you dare, provide the atmosphere. On the toll-free line, you're on the air. Good morning.
3: Sure. I saw that your newsletter came out, and I'd like to suggest that the title be changed to Beyond the Pale.
1: Yeah. Well, I take it that you are a skeptic.
3: No. Even though it does have a little bit of criticism of the contents, it also means that it's beyond the mediocre pack.
1: Well, I hope so. I think so. What we're doing is, I admit readily, a little different. A lot of the content in the newsletter is going to be very standard stuff, but a lot of it also will reflect what we do.
3: What do you mean by what you do?
1: Well, from time to time on this program, as evidenced by this morning's show and others like it that we do, we just sort of leave the beaten path and begin to talk about things that, frankly, a lot of others don't. Or if they do, they don't talk about it seriously.
3: I just thought that the After Dark was used by two other people and you'd lose the first impression.
1: Well, After Dark, though, indeed describes the time that we do what we do, sir. Thank you very much for the call. After Dark describes the time that we function in, doesn't it? Hello, Mr. Bell. One of my favorite uncles was my Uncle Lester, one of my father's brothers. We enjoy each other's company, did to a great degree. He loved to tell his war stories, and I was the only one in the family who ever seemed to never tire of them. We would always greet each other by sneaking up, I know about that, behind the other, giving a firm tap on the shoulder while standing behind the opposite shoulder. Of course, the recipient of the tap would look to the side that the tap came from, and no one would be there. Then he'd look to the other side, and there would be the pranking party. We played this game on each other just about every evening, every meeting. Uncle Lester died in 1972 of a rare blood condition. I lost a friend. While talking to my father face to face about our recent loss, I felt a definite, firm tap on my right shoulder. I turned and expected to see my mom. She wasn't there. I turned to my left. She wasn't there. I smiled and cried. Thanks, Art. Don from St. Louis County. On the toll-free line, you're on the air. Good morning.
4: Good morning. Is this Art?
1: Yes, it is.
4: Hi. Am I on the air right now?
1: I hope so, sir.
4: Oh, okay.
1: Yeah, we don't screen calls, ever. We just put people on the air.
4: Oh, great. Well, I heard you earlier speak about how animals are more receptive.
1: I believe they are.
4: Okay. Well, let me run this one past you.
1: Okay.
4: I had just come home from work. It was probably around 10. So it was dark outside.
1: 10 o'clock at night. Okay.
4: Yeah. My room is about 16 feet from the garage door. And that's from the inside. And I was just getting ready to go to bed, and I heard something, a loud crash in the garage, and I went out there, and we had a workbench out there. I turned on the light, and there was my cat sitting on the workbench. It had knocked over a can of gasoline, and apparently it drank some. Okay.
1: Oh boy.
4: Well, what happened was, what really got my attention was it was howling. It was just shrieking. And it took off. It was on a odd course. It was making circles, I'd say, around the floor.
1: This is a joke.
4: No.
1: No.
4: No. No. The cat was screaming at the top of its lungs, and the next thing I know, it heads straight for me, and I had no alternative. I shut the door. So the next thing I hear is like a scraping along the door, and then I hear a smack, okay, a smack on the roof, and then I heard a loud crash on the floor. And that was about it. I wasn't quite sure what happened until I went out later and found my cat. Apparently it ran out of gas.
1: I told you it was a joke. I've heard it. Thanks for the call. On the first time caller line, you're on the air. Hi.
5: Hi, Art. This is Bill calling from the Seattle neighborhood of Capitol Hill.
1: Hi, Bill.
5: Hi. I've heard a lot of really crazy, fantastic tales tonight, but
1: that's
5: mine's
1: right.
5: Kind of pretty much down-earthing that maybe a first-timer might understand. When I lived in Lawrence, Kansas, I lived in a house that was said to have been haunted, and my roommate told me about, you know, kind of strange poltergeist-type episodes and things.
1: Mm-hmm.
5: And one night I was sitting in this large room with a bunch of friends of mine, and one of my roommates had been without studying, and I thought he came home, and I saw him walk past the door, and I was going to, like, play a trick on him, you know, kind of pat him on the back or jump on him or something.
1: Sure.
5: And he wasn't there. And then there's a bathroom at the end of the hall, and I thought he turned the corner in the bathroom, went in his room, and he wasn't there. And after I moved out of the house, people reported, you know, people, I knew people that lived there, and they reported some really strange...
1: Uh-oh. He just got cut off. Sorry about that, sir. We didn't do it on this end. It was on your end. Wildcard line, you're on the air.
6: Good morning, Art. This is Ray in Sacramento.
1: Hello, Ray.
6: I have a short one for you. It's rather interesting.
1: Sure.
6: It happened to my wife before we got married. She was living in Massachusetts, and I was in Florida. And she was living in the YWCA.
1: Right.
6: And she walked into, I believe it was either the library or the sitting room, a quiet sitting room in there. And she heard what sounded like a rocking chair going back and forth, you know, the creaking rocking chair. And she's blind, and she had her guide dog with her. And she reached out. She finally got up enough nerve. She was listening to this for quite a little while, and she got up enough nerve to reach out to touch to see if the chair was really there. And the minute she reached out, it stopped, and it was gone.
1: Hmm. How weird.
6: It was extremely weird. She told me this 6 years ago, and I still remember it.
1: Well, these are things that stick with you, aren't they?
6: Yeah, they are. They are.
1: I appreciate your call, sir. Thank you. These things stick with you many times for life. You don't forget them. Why? Because they suggest the possibility, or even the probability, collectively, of an afterlife. All right, listen, turning away for a moment from the ghosts. On the wild card line, you're on the air. Hi.
7: Well, good morning, Art. This is Rick, a rebellious cab driver calling from Portland, 1190 KEX.
1: You betcha.
7: I'll relate a quick tale. I mean, it's not a tale, Art. It happened. On June 11th, 1970, I was attending an international drama conference in Bloomington, Indiana, at Indiana University.
1: Mm-hmm.
7: It was about 10:30 that night. It was a Thursday. There was a full moon rising. I was walking back with another member, a delegate of the Oregon delegation to the convention. We had just attended the last play for that night. We were walking along some shrubbery. I remember there was a hedge and trees off to my right, and I'm talking with my friend. I look over to my right,
1: mm-hmm.
7: and I stopped cold in my tracks. There was a woman in the woods staring at me. she was absolutely out of place, Art. She was wearing white clothing reminiscent of clothing that I would see in 1930s movie, right down to her hairstyle.
1: Yes.
7: I couldn't see her eyes. I glanced at her for a moment. Like I said, I stopped cold. I looked at my friend. I said, Jeff, and I turned my head back to the right, and she was gone. I couldn't figure out where she could have gone to. There was enough of a hedge there, I couldn't get over it. I felt compelled to follow this hedge around off the sidewalk, probably about 30 yards, 40 yards off away from the sidewalk. My friend was with me. We rounded another corner. At that moment, the bushes to the right began to shake violently. There
1: yes.
7: was no wind that night, Art. My friend took off running.
1: I would, too.
7: I found myself standing in front of a stone wall that was about 2 feet high. What I was looking into was an old cemetery that was hidden by the hedge and the shrubbery, which is actually on the campus at Indiana University.
8: Oh, wow.
7: Okay, I stepped over it. I walked, I don't know, Art, maybe 30 feet into the cemetery. I stopped and I looked down the moonlight or the streetlight or whatever was illuminating it. I stopped and looked down at a headstone. I remember the woman's name was Mary. The date of death was 1936. And I looked.

0: panic.
1: Yes.
0: Anyway, other members of the Oregon delegation saw me running. There's a wooded area, you know, nearby. It was probably about a half a mile away. I mean, I was just, I don't know where I was running to, Art, you know, but I was leaving. I mean, I was gone. They ran. They caught up to me. They stopped me. No one had reported the vandalism. I believe to this very day that the woman wanted someone to see what had happened in there.
1: Wow, what a story. And you swear this is a true story.
0: Art, I can see her looking at me. That first glance to this very day, it's a snapshot that is in my mind forever.
1: I cannot imagine that would not change your life in some way. Many ways, maybe.
0: Well, yeah, of course it did, Art. I mean, there was immediate,
1: sir, I've
0: tangible
1: got,
0: evidence.
1: I understand, sir. I've got to go. I'm at a break. Thank you very much for the call. There's another one.

0: continue with your calls to the Kingdom of Nye and Coast to Coast AM with Art Bell. Now here again is Art.
1: Good morning. It's a dark night out there. This is the annual Halloween program, and it's a good one. Boy, there have been some good stories. If you want a copy of this program, we can make it available to you. And I can understand you might want to archive this one. You can get a copy of this program by calling 1-800-917-4278. Getting a lot of faxes already asking about that. Yes, it is one of those that we make available. And they do a very good job of it, too. 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In addition, that is the number you call if you would like to subscribe to our brand new newsletter called After Dark. Maybe we should call it Beyond the Pale After Dark. 1-800-917-4278 with Visa and MasterCard only. On the wild card line, you're on the air. Hello.
2: Hello, Art. This is Greg in Linwood, Washington.
1: Hi, Greg.
2: And I got a pretty unique story.
1: Good.
2: That happened to me when I was living in the vicinity of Oakland, California.
1: Yes.
2: I don't know. I had two really bad things happen to me that week. I lost a real good union job. A day later, a transmission went out on my truck. And
1: boy,
2: I was,
1: isn't it the way when it rains, it pours?
2: Yeah. And there's, you know, no expect, you know, I mean, they just shouldn't have happened, but they did. And then I hired this old black man to help me tear down a chimney and rebuild it.
1: Yes.
2: And what this house was located, probably one of the oldest houses in Berkeley, and it was kind of a creepy old house to begin with. The landlord said he could never keep a tenant in there for more than a few months.
1: Mm-hmm.
2: And I didn't think much of it. I worked on it once before, and anyway, I spent all morning. We built a scaffold. We were very careful. I was taking all the precautions and just lowering bricks down to him in a bucket.
1: Sure.
2: And I had a brush pushed up against the bottom of my the base of the chimney, right close to the where the roof meets the chimney.
1: Right.
2: And it's one of these brushes off a push broom, so it was a large wooden brush back, you know, like a horsehair brush.
1: Yes.
2: And just out of the blue, just about just before 12 o'clock noon, that brush took off on

0: started, you know, sliding down the roof. It went over the gutter, and it fell 18 or more feet, and it hit my my helper in the top of the head. He wasn't wearing any hat or anything. And I went down there, and I was really upset because that was the third and the worst thing to happen to me all week long.
1: Sure.
0: And later on, we worked a little bit longer, and I went home, and I was the only one that in my family down there, and I decided I hadn't talked to my dad for about a month or so, and I called him, you know, out of just to hear a familiar voice.
1: Yes.
0: And he's up here in Seattle, and I says, well, I hope your week is going better than mine, and he says, well, he says, my wife died today, and I go,
1: oh,
0: I go, what time? And he says, around noon. And I go, well, you know, I'll be up there, you know, in about a day or two. I'll see you when I get up there. And I found out when I got up there that she had actually died, you know, just about that same time that my friend got hit in the head. And that a few, you know, not long after she died, my stepbrother's wife gave birth to a baby girl just a few minutes after she died, about, you know, one or two floors above her in the same hospital.
1: Mm-hmm.
0: And, you know, and then I was the one that called my father, and I don't know. To me, it was just kind of a...
1: strange time?
0: Very strange.
1: Thank you for the call, sir. Well, I don't know if that's exactly a ghost story, but I have heard similar things from other people, and that is, there are certain times in our life when, without explanation, there is one dramatic event that follows another. A series of dramatic events, connected or not connected, very dramatic, very sometimes life-threatening, life-changing events, and they seem to come together. Now, what does that mean? That there is something at that moment affecting our life that... That is out of the norm, shall we say, or not? I don't know. On the wild card line, you're on the air.
2: Hello, Art.
1: Hello.
2: This is Mike in Phoenix.
1: Yes, Mike.
2: This is an event that just happened a week ago Monday.
1: All right.
2: One of my employees came into work, and he has some weird dreams sometimes, but he came in and he says, I got to tell you about this dream. And he says, I had this dream that I was standing in a front yard of a house, and I was filming with this old video camera that my mom had given me.
1: Mm-hmm.
2: And he was standing there, and there was a white picket fence, and there was an open gate. And his girlfriend's, his mother came walking through the gate. And his mother had just died this past, I think it was February.
1: Oh.
2: And then following her was his girlfriend's father, or no, grandfather.
1: This is all in the dream.
2: Yes, in the dream.
1: Yes, all right.
2: And he had just died this past year also. And then following behind him was his girlfriend's grandmother.
1: Kind of a march of the dead.
2: Yes. And he described, actually, he didn't know who the last lady was because he had never seen her.
1: Yes.
2: And he described her to his girlfriend, and she said that that was her grandmother. And she was wearing a pink dress with a bow on it. And she said, that's what my grandmother, that's her favorite dress that she wants to be buried in.
1: Hmm.
2: And so he told me about this dream. This was a week ago Monday. And 2 days later, on Wednesday, he came into work late, and he says, oh, I'm sorry that I'm late. My girlfriend's grandmother just died.
1: Wow.
2: Yeah, it was really weird.
1: Really weird. Yes, thank you very much. I wasn't sure where the video was fitting in all. I guess I was just in the dream. On the toll-free line, you're on the air.
3: Good morning, Art. Rusty in Kansas City. What's up?
1: Hello, Rusty.
3: Well, how's the stories going tonight so far?
1: Well, if you've been listening, Rusty...
3: I haven't. I just got in.
1: I see. Do you have one for us?
3: I most certainly do.
1: Go ahead.
3: I'm 23 now, but at the time I was about 12 years old, and my family and I moved into a house at a residential lake here in Missouri. The houses there at this lake are pretty old. In our basement, I don't know if this is totally relevant, but there was a lot of natural rock. I don't know if you go through the woods, you see like ridges and stuff.
1: Yes.
3: Of rock. Well, that was how our basement was full of that. And there was actually, if you were small enough, you could get back and like go into caves and stuff in our house, in the basement.
1: Wow.
3: That was just the creepy part. We had a lot of harmless incidences happen as far as leading to the basement. A door, they cut the door out of the natural wood walls. I mean, the wooden walls, they cut the door out. It was made out of the wall with just hinges.
1: No, I've got you.
3: And a lot of times it just had a little latch, and a lot of times out of nowhere this little latch would just flip up and the door would open, and then minutes later it would close and the latch would go back. Now this happened several times, and we lived there for about 2 years, and it got to the point where we were actually used to it. There were a lot of other smaller incidents.
1: That's what a lot of people have said this morning, Rusty, that people live in haunted houses or houses where these things are occurring, and it finally gets to the point where it doesn't scare them,
3: yeah,
1: it doesn't even
3: really
1: bother
3: do.
1: Them. You just get used to it, and you live with it, and it's part of what you live with.
3: Exactly. At the time, though, I was 12 years old, and two bedrooms were upstairs. One bedroom was downstairs. That was my room by itself.
1: Okay, thank you very much for the call, Rusty. There's another case, and isn't that interesting? Something that would scare me and turn me different colors, I'm sure, pale white, very pale white. Other people just learn to live with after a while. My cat Polo and I are enjoying being frightened by your Halloween tales. Here in Hawaii, we don't have goblins, but we do have menehunes, little people who accomplish strange things in the night. Aloha, Malia. On the first-time caller line, you're on the air. Hi.
4: Yes, Art. How you doing?
1: Just
4: this
1: fine.
4: This is Kevin in New Orleans.
1: Yes, Kevin.
4: Yes, I have two quick ghost stories to tell you about. My girlfriend lives in a place called Chalmette, Louisiana.
1: Yes.
4: And her house was buried on Chalmette Battlefield. And her mother and father would always tell me about these ghost stories that they was happening in the house and everything. And I never really believed it too much, you know. So I would always make fun of it and everything, and we went and rented a bunch of ghost stories from the video store, and we're all in the living room together alone, and we're watching Amityville Horror.
1: Yes.
4: And he has this stereo hooked up to his TV. Well, it wasn't on at the time, but about halfway through the movie, the stereo just blasts on out of nowhere. And, I mean, it's really loud.
1: Right.
4: And he jumps up. And he checks it, and he turns it off. And he just looks at me and shrugs it off like, well, you know, these things happen all the time. And I'm like, well, you know, it never happened when I was there. You know, they always told me about it, but I've never seen anything like that happen before.
1: New Orleans and Louisiana in general strikes me as a place that is old, ripe with a lot of tradition, and it's kind of a place where ghosts would be.
4: Yes, sir. We just had a write-up in an article in our paper today about ghost stories in New Orleans, and seems to be a lot of superstition going around, especially with the old French Quarter and the Battle of New Orleans and everything. A lot of old cemeteries and such.
1: I'm sure there are. It's just the right kind of atmosphere. Thank you. And again, relating to atmosphere, folks, even this program, as you sit this morning and listen to it, provides the kind of atmosphere that will allow things to occur. So I'm not going to be surprised, and I'm sure you should see the stack of stories that I have. I'm never going to get through all of them today. The fax machine has just been burning up in the other room. I'm never going to get to them all. But before it's over, I guarantee I will get stories of things that have occurred during this program. And I believe the reason for that is atmosphere. Or, as they used to say in the 60s, set and setting. That's kind of an old drug expression, set and setting. We are providing the set and setting for the introduction of whatever it is that we're going to hear about. And I guarantee that over the next few days, and I will catch you up on it, you will hear of things that occurred during this program, in fact, because of this program. On the first-time caller line, you're on the air. Hello.
5: Oh, good fine-tingling morning to you, Mr. Bell.
1: Yes, indeed. Where are you calling from?
5: Red Desert, Wyoming, but my residence is in Oregon.
1: Red Desert, Wyoming?
5: Yes, it's up on Interstate 80.
1: Okay.
5: I'm on a cellular phone, so I'm going to pull over side of the road. I had two incidents happen to me in my life, and but they're both very long details, so I'll only give you one.
1: All right.
5: We moved into a house about 13 years ago. It's a mobile home. And a couple after we moved in, strange things started happening, but they'd never happened when my husband was around.
1: Hmm.
5: My jewelry had come up missing. Important telephone numbers I'd leave by the telephone. If I left the room, like overnight, or had gone to work, they would come up missing. All kinds of strange things started happening, and I talked to my husband about it, and he thought I was flipping my wig. And he really thought, you know, I had really lost it. Had this really bad feeling of foreboding coming over me constantly, you know, almost like a depression type thing.
1: I know about those, yes.
5: And I called some people in the church, and they came out, and they would not do an exercise on the house, but they did give it a blessing, and that did not seem to help. In fact, after the blessing, things seemed to get exaggeratedly worse. And one day, my son came home from school, and I was at work, and stood there and talked to my husband for several minutes, went to his room, came back out, and my husband was gone.
1: Yes.
5: And that night, when I came home from work, he says, "Mom, where's Dad?" And I said, "Well, I suppose he's at work. He's a long-haul truck driver." And I hadn't expected him home until the weekend. And he says, "Mom, Dad was here. I talked to Dad." And the first thing that came over to my mind was, "Oh, my God, he's been killed in a wreck," because
1: yes,
5: you've heard stories of family coming back.
1: All night long.
5: And so I immediately called his work. And no, he hadn't been in an accident. They hadn't heard from him, and everything seemed to be fine.
1: Good.
5: So that night, you know, I was just on pins and needles. That night, my husband called home, and I was just relieved, you know, "You're okay." And I told him what happened, and he said, "Well, both of you are losing it." Well, we had gone over to our neighbor's house, and things were really weird going on in the house. I'd be standing at the stove and watch people walk through my living room. I'd be standing at the kitchen sink, and I'd watch people walk through my living room.
1: What kind of people? Solid?
5: No, apparitions.
1: Apparitions.
5: Yeah, just, you know, very faint, very light people walking through.
1: Yes.
5: And things, you know, like I said, things continue to disappear, things we've never been able to find since either. So we talked to my neighbors, and they'd lived there, you know, many more years than we had. And they said, "Well, you know, this is the old Barlow Trail, which, you know, where we live." And I said, "Well, yes, I understand," which is the shortcut off of the Oregon Trail going to Salem, Oregon, instead of taking the Oregon Trail on into Oregon City.
1: Yes.
5: And I said, "Yeah, I realize that." And they said, "Well, you do realize that when a group of settlers would stop and camp, there was a group that stopped here, where we are."
1: Mm-hmm.
5: And I said, "No, I didn't know this." And a renegade band of Indians had come in and massacred the people.
1: Oh, there we go.
5: And I said, "Oh, well, this is wonderful. Why didn't we know about this before we moved in?" And so our neighbors continued to tell us that in their back bedroom, where her daughter used to stay when she was living at home, at sometimes during the night, they could hear this moaning, crying sound. And one night, Richard was up. He'd come home from work, and he was up and had gone back. He heard the moaning and the crying, and the girl was trying to open the door, and he was on the outside trying to open the door. And as long as the moaning was going on, they couldn't get the door open.
1: Wow.
5: But when the moaning quit, the door just opened, you know, almost through both of them, through the wall, because it just opened so fast. And so we got to, you know, really, my husband didn't believe all this, so they told him again what their experience had been. This happened several times.
1: Okay, we've got to hurry here.
5: Okay, So one night, my husband was home on the weekend, and we'd gone to bed. And I used to pry the doors shut so they wouldn't open, because I'd come home and find doors open, kitchen cabinets open, refrigerator open, dishwasher running. And we went to bed, turned out the light, and just, you know, bam, the back door flew open. And we got up, got our guns, got up, went to the back door. Nothing there. Never had any problems with them since.
1: Weird story. Well, thank you. Thank you for relating that and calling us.
5: Thank you very much for taking it.
1: Take care. One of the photographs in the newsletter, not the one I told you about earlier, taken by the stonemason, but the second ghost photograph that's being published in the newsletter, I hope it comes out well. It is one that was taken in Louisiana. It was taken near a farm in Louisiana. And there are, it's hard to count, but perhaps as many as 10 apparitions that are in various stages of visibility. Some of them you can see right through them. Some of them are almost completely solid. And they are dressed in what appears to be period costume, perhaps from the 1800s, and this has impressed me for a long time as well, so this is also published in the newsletter. You tell me what you make of it. On the toll-free line, you're on the air.
6: Hello, Art. How you doing?
1: Just fine, sir.
6: Yeah, there were two stories, ghost stories, I wanted to tell, and one concerns my mother, and the other concerns my Aunt Rita.
1: All right.
6: Now, Aunt Rita is my aunt that died 27 hours after birth. And what happened was, my mother had died, and I received a telegram in the mail. And I called home and called home and finally found out that she had passed away.
1: Mm-hmm.
6: So what happened was that, this is kind of strange, it's really a ghost story. What happened was, my sister Nancy, she is a practical nurse, and when I called and found out my mother passed away, my sister told me that the priest and the doctor that examined the body pronounced her dead and signed a death certificate, a blessed death. So Nancy, shortly after that, had a little baby girl, was about an 8-pound baby girl.
1: Yes, sir.
6: And it was on a heart monitor. And what happened was that Nancy heard the heart monitor go off, and she went into the other room to run in, and right there in the archway, she was standing there, and there was this really beautiful woman, and she looked at the baby and knelt down at the crib and kissed the baby and looked at my sister and said, "Boy, she's beautiful," and then she vanished in front of her.
1: Oh, ho, ho.
6: And what happens is my sister Nancy told my other sister that it was my mother, that she could tell it was her from the pictures that she had of her years ago, only she was younger.
1: Wow. We're going to have to leave it there because I'm way out of time, but I'll tell you what I'll do. I'll split this one in half, and that's easy because it is in two halves, and we'll do the other half right after the news at the top of the hour. This is Ghost to Ghost, a

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1: Good morning. Welcome back to the program. Finishing up Dear Art, I live in a haunted house. Would find it tough to live anywhere else. I don't bother them. They don't bother me. It's kind of like having roommates. The worst thing about them is they scare the bejesus out of anybody that encounters them for the first time. It's kind of laughable. You can tell any number of people about these entities or things, but until they run into them face to face, I find they have very little to talk about. It's much more interesting to ask someone in and let them work on their own versions of their story. Needless to say, the conversation livens. Cold spots are entities. As I understand it, they take the energy at hand, heat, light, EMF, and use it to create themselves or whatever, and the drawing that creates the coldness. Some of the other effects that people perceive, I've been told, that basically fear is a rush of energy and can move things to other levels, not always desirable. Some entities feed upon those fears like an addiction, taking more and more. Draw your own conclusions. Mike in Sioux Falls, South Dakota. Wildcard Line, you're on the air. Hello.
2: Oh, good morning, Mr. Art.
1: Hello.
2: Yeah, this is Ruthie from Renton.
1: Ruthie from Renton. All right, Ruthie, welcome.
2: Yeah. Well, starting with the guardian angel, when I was 4 years old, my brother was 16, and he kept saying, like, February of that year, that he was going to go somewhere and never return. And my father used to say, well, don't forget your bike. And he says, I won't need my bike. And he says, and a year later, my friend Walter will go. And so in June of that year, he drowned, and a year later, his friend Walter did die, too. But right now, I'm a widow, and my husband's with me. And he'll come, he'll massage my feet. I'll hear glass being cut in the corner, and nothing will be there.
1: Wow.
2: But one night, I got home from work at 12:30, and I had to be at work again at 7 a.m., and I couldn't sleep. And all of a sudden, I heard a loud noise coming down the hall, and it came about halfway down, and then it was quiet. And then I felt like a size of a half a dollar pressure on my forehead.
1: Yes.
2: And I was out like a light. He put me to sleep.
1: Wow.
2: Yeah.
1: What a story.
2: And now I sleep with a flashlight on my pillow in case I hear anything like that again. Because I don't want to be put to sleep.
1: I understand, but I wonder if you also would want to see what the flashlight would reveal.
2: Yeah, if anything.
1: That's it. Thank you for the call.
2: Uh-huh.
1: Take care. You know, how do you digest this? How do you digest the fact that so many intelligent, otherwise very normal people would tell these stories? Mass hallucination? Doubtful. What is it? Why would so many people tell these stories if there was not something to it? Well, Art, they just want it to be true. Hallucination? I don't think so. On the first-time caller line, you're on the air. Hello?
3: Good evening.
1: Good evening.
3: It's Mike in Chico, California, KPAY.
1: Hi, Mike.
3: Yeah, I have a really interesting story. Back in 1973, I was enlisted in the Air Force that was working for a SAC detachment out of Mississippi, and I happened to be on a gate check that evening. It was, I looked at my watch, it was right around 3:05, and I happened to look out the window of the shack, and I saw a man standing there in an Air Force uniform. He had a captain's insignia bars on his shoulders, and he was standing there with his helmet underneath his arm and his head inside the helmet, and he looked at me and he said, where's my airplane and where's my crew chief?
1: Yes.
3: And I kind of closed my eyes and I opened them up again and he was gone. And so the next morning when I walked back into the control room. I happened to be going through, they have kind of like a library of flights that have been in and out of different places. And
1: absolutely.
3: And I remember the name on his uniform. It was Captain Brown. And I was looking through some documents of different flights, and I noticed a B-52 that had left this particular base at 3:05 in the morning, and it crashed 7 minutes later.
1: Oh, my.
3: And the name of
1: Captain
3: the captain
1: Brown.
3: That flew the aircraft was Captain Brown.
1: Of course. Oh, boy.
3: That's kind of an interesting
1: That's story. Quite a story, yes.
3: Oh, yeah.
1: All right, sir. Thank you very much for the call. Even in the military. These stories come from across the board. Dear Art, I have a ghost story I'd like to share with your listeners. My grandmother had lived with my family for over 10 years. At age 84, was very much in control of her mental faculties. In January of 72, she passed away several months following a massive stroke. In her last days, she lost lucidity and would frequently cry out that she was dead, breaking down into mournful sobbing. 2 nights after Grandma's funeral, my brother and I sat awake in our beds, rehashing the day's events, as was customary for us, before falling off to sleep. From my grandmother's now vacant room, there came a knocking noise, the familiar creak of her closet door. Spellbound, we strained for the slightest sound. A minute later, the unmistakable sound of my grandmother's slippered feet shuffling on the tiled floor grew louder as they approached the threshold of our opened door from the adjoining hallway. We were completely speechless. I'm sure my facial expression matched my brother's pop-eyed look. The next night, a short time after I'd fallen to sleep, my brother called out my name. He excitedly asked me, "Did you hear that? Listen." Again, the familiar foot shuffle of Grandma came from the living room and hallway outside our room. That was the last occasion of our supernatural experience, but the recollection is still clear to both my brother and I. I believe our experience made us both far less skeptical of other ghostly tales. That's a story from Chris in Wasilla, Alaska. On the toll-free line, you're on the air. Hi.
4: Art?
1: Yes.
4: Hey, how you doing?
1: I'm doing fine, sir.
4: This is Ben out of Sioux Falls, South Dakota.
1: Yes, sir.
4: And I was just listening to some of the stories here, and, man, bone-chilling. I got two really quick stories for you.
1: Fire away.
4: But in about 1979 or 1980, we were living in Illinois. My mom, with my brother and myself, she just got a recent divorce, and we were living in a little apartment, and she had a truck driver friend over, and big guy, huge guy, 320 pounds.
1: Yes.
4: The place was a little haunted. It was a little weird sometimes. We just didn't know sometimes why or what. My brother and myself left the apartment. It was early evening, and my mom and this guy was in the living room just with the
1: Okay, we've got to hurry along here.
4: All right, with a candle, and they heard someone running in the hallway, trip and fall down, and this guy jumped up, and he says, "Hey, you okay?" And there was no one there.
1: Weird.
4: No one there at all. We don't know anything about that, you know?
1: Weird, sir.
4: Yeah. Yep. Another time.
1: Well, okay, we'll have to hold it there. We're out of time. I'm sorry, and I've got to move on. We're so short on time. On the wild card line, you're on the air.
5: Hi, Art. This is John from San Diego.
1: Hi, John.
5: Yeah, I got a story for you. I used to work at a custodian at a movie theater.
1: Mm-hmm.
5: Where they show six movie in one building.
1: Yes.
5: Well, one day one of our projection guy passed away, had a heart attack, you know.
1: Mm-hmm.
5: And, well, a couple of days later, all the employees were talking about some strange things happening in the theaters, like lights flickering off and on, doors slamming. ice machine falling apart or something like that. And, within that week, we were working, and assistant manager came up to us, and he was asking us if we called him, and we said no. We didn't call him at all. And he said he heard someone calling his name, and we said it wasn't us because we were too busy working in one of the theaters, cleaning up the theater.
1: Right.
5: And, within that week still, five of us decided to find out what was going on, so we brought a tape recorder and set it in one of the theaters and left that theater and shut the light off.
1: Right.
5: And we went in the other theater to clean for a while, and took us about an hour to clean, and went back to that theater to pick up the tape recorder, went outside and listened to it, and we heard the chair go down and spring right back up by itself.
1: Huh.
5: And that was strange. And when we went back inside the theater, we heard this faint music, real faint music, and we looked all over the room and the building, and we came to the projection doorway. We could hear the music faintly.
1: Yes.
5: And we thought it was somebody with a timer radio that was that turned on by itself.
1: Yes. Mm-hmm.
5: And we checked with the projection guy, and he said they didn't have no radio like that in the projection room. That was the strangest part, because a lot of other things happened in there.
1: Well, I'll tell you, sir. Thank you. What I get out of that, or what I guess I would like to ask the audience about, and I don't understand a lot about entities or why things are haunted, but people seem to stay in the rough same physical location that they die in. And I'm trying to figure out what that tells us. Does that mean that a spirit or entity trapped on Earth is trapped in, or maybe even trapped is not even the right word, but is present in the exact physical location where it lost its life? I mean, it's such a recurring theme that you've got to wonder about that. Art, at one time, I lived in a very old apartment building in Bothell, Washington. One day it became apparent to me that a dog was sharing the apartment with my roommate, Joe, and I. The sound of little toenails in the kitchen, panting, scratching, signs of lap dog accidents, like plants being knocked over and little puddles appearing mysteriously. They happened at regular intervals. The one big problem is that we don't have a dog, you see. I eventually brought this up with Joe over a beer after work. Joe shot up and said, yeah, a little white one. To which I said, you've seen it? He said, well, no, it's just the impression I got. After some comparison of our experiences, we came to the conclusion that it was a ghost dog and that he was our pet. Of course, our friends got a good laugh at our expense during the weekly card game, but they stopped the teasing when everyone at the card table heard the dog as it walked up, panted a little, wagged its tail against our ankles. Joe and I reacted by reaching down to pet the dog simultaneously. Of course, there was no dog there. Later, we learned that a little white dog lived there and had been run over by a car. On the wild card line, you're on the air.
6: Hi, Art.
1: Hello.
6: Dark Man?
1: Yes.
6: Seattle?
1: Yes.
6: I've got a story that took place when I was in fifth grade, around 1966.
1: Yes.
6: And, my stepfather, his name is Jim, he's a spelunker. You know what that is?
1: Yes.
6: Okay, well, he decided he wanted to take me around investigating caves one weekend. And I've never liked caves since then. The Oregon caves were, that was kind of nice, but What ended up happening was every cave he went into, he wanted to go as far back as he could go.
1: Well, of course.
6: And, yeah, well, that was fine until we got to the Oregon Wind Caves. And I got to the entrance of the cave. There were some scouts. This is kind of freaking me out to remember it. And it's kind of late, too. I've got all the lights out, as you've requested. And these scouts were kind of getting ready to go in, and I told Jim, I said, look, I don't want to go into this one. I can't do it. And he got angry with me because he really wanted to go to the back of this one because it wasn't that deep.
1: Right.
6: Take about an hour and a half or something like that to get to the back of it. It was about 3 o'clock in the afternoon, and he figured that we could get in and get out before it got too dark. Well, I said, no, I'm not going to do it. I can't do it. This is too scary for me. He says, well, fine. Then let's go up here. There's this hole. I want you to take a picture of me down looking up at you from, you know, the top of this hole. This
1: sure.
6: is where the wind blows up, and this is how the caves get their name.
1: Sure.
6: Well, okay, well, I took the picture of him down there, and he was waving, and I heard this sound. And it did not, Art, it didn't sound human, okay? It didn't sound like wind. It didn't sound human. It was too weird for my, you know, fifth grader mind to comprehend. I just thought that this was just kind of a sign, don't go in there. So I told him, look, I can't, Jim. I cannot go in there. Something is wrong. Well, these scouts went in there, and we left. Okay, well, the next day, and Jim never really got, he was rather angry with me for the whole thing. And the next day, Mom came out, and I was out raking the leaves, and she says, what happened yesterday?
1: Mm-hmm.
6: And I said, well, what do you mean? She goes, well, because Jim just, we heard a report on the radio about a woman that was killed, and there's a woman that was killed, and she was taken out, and apparently she was left in this cave. And I just went dead inside. And I asked him about it later, and he said, well, it's no nothing. Forget about it. Well, I asked Mom about it later. I said, what did you hear on the radio?
1: Okay, we've got to rush to a conclusion.
6: Okay, I'll make it very quick. There was a woman that was killed in Salem, Oregon. Her body was taken to the back of the wind caves. She was found by a scouting troop that entered the caves around 3 o'clock in the afternoon on the Sunday that I was there with Jim. They entered just after we left. Basically, that's the end of the story. It's just.
1: Well, I was going to ask you what came out on the film.
6: What came out on the what?
1: Film? The picture? Film? The picture you took?
6: Oh, just Jim smiling up at me from the hole.
1: All right. Nobody else smiling up. All right. Art? Boo! Happy Halloween from Kinko's, Portland, the graveyard crew. and I've got a lot of similar greetings, and I've got stacks now of ghost stories that I'm never going to have time to tell you all about. From Linda in New Orleans, Art, thanks for a great show. Maybe next year you could call the show Things That Go Perump in the Night. Wildcard line, you're on the air. Hello.
7: Art.
1: Yes.
7: Oh, this is Lucky out of Seattle.
1: Yes, hi, Lucky.
7: I don't know if this is a ghost story or not, but...
1: Well, that's all we're taking, so it better be.
7: Well, what it is here is my father left when I was about 2 years old, and I'd never known his whereabouts, and up until about a year ago... I'd never known. Well, anyway, I'd had a phone number. I'm a descendant from an Indian family, and I'd had a phone number on how to get a hold of him.
1: Right.
7: And, well, what we did was I had this phone number probably for 2 years. One morning I woke up and just out of the blue just called. And it was to a tribal office in South Dakota. Anyway, I'd called, and this gentleman had told me that he thought that my father was deceased. And after further review, he had called me back, and he said that he had deceased. But the thing that was weird about it was he told me that, and I never knew this, that March 31st was my father's birthday. And that was the day that I had called him.
1: Wow.
7: And,
1: well, that's either ESP or it's a good ghost story. Thanks for the call.

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1: Good morning. It is Saturday morning on Halloween weekend, or Monday morning, depending on when you're hearing this program. But in a lot of ways, it doesn't matter what day it is, it's ageless, isn't it? These are ghost stories, real ones, from real people, all of you. Scarier than any sort of guest I could put on, because it's coming from all of you and it's real. That's what it's all about. That's what this program is all about. And we now continue on the toll-free line. You're on the air. Good morning.
2: Hi, Art. It's Kim from Olympia.
1: Hi, Kim.
2: My ghost story kind of pales in comparison to some of them I heard tonight. But my bedroom, I have a bed. My TV's at the foot of my bed. And I have a big bird on an open perch. It's a blue and gold macaw.
1: Right.
2: And my roof always leaked just in this one little place. And so we finally got tired of messing with it. We put plastic over the hole,
1: sure,
2: over where it leaked at.
1: Well, sure.
2: And it's always been a familiar sound hearing my husband walking around back and forth that they're working on it. Well, one night, he was down at his shop working, and I was in bed watching some good trash TV. And I heard him go up there, and I figured, well, he's just fixing the plastic. You know, it had blown off or something. It's really late at night. And I waited through three commercial breaks because I was all cozy and didn't want to get out of bed. And I finally, my bird kept getting upset. Whenever I get in bed, he goes to bed. And my bird kept pacing back and forth. And he kept pacing back and forth. And I thought, daggum it, it's, you know, bothering him. And pretty soon he started, he goes, rawr, makes a really loud sound. I go, he's going to wake my kids up. So I got out of bed to go yell at my husband. And right when I got to the door to open it, my husband opened the door. And the walking stopped.
1: Oh.
2: Yeah. That's my ghost story.
1: What do you think it was?
2: My husband said, see, it's general knowledge in my family that I'm chicken. I'm afraid of everything. I don't do ghosts. And he said that if it was, it may have been someone close to us who passed on that wanted to make contact but not make me afraid. You know, it was something that I was very familiar hearing because it sounded just like my husband up there walking. I've heard it for years.
1: Thank you for the call.
2: Bye-bye.
1: Take care. I can imagine it would be so if there is an afterlife, and I am convinced there is, then there would be nothing that anybody would want to do more than to contact, to comfort, or to somehow link with the loved one they left behind. So I don't find it strange that we get these sorts of stories. I would be surprised if they were any other sort of story. It's always a link to, it seems a link to somebody that has known the person who was alive. Or, many times, it appears to be a guardian angel kind of story. And occasionally, the story of a spirit that has died under very troubling conditions, a very violent, unexpected death, that sort of thing. Toll-free line, you're on the air. Hi.
3: Good morning. excuse me. This happened to me when I was in Europe about 10 years ago, and both my parents are archaeologists, and they had been digging at a Gallo-Roman dig on the Luxembourg-Belgian border for about 3 years.
1: Mm-hmm.
3: And we always stayed at a house that was sort of on a low, bald mountain, forested. Two villages were nearby, Pétange on the Luxembourg side and Rodingen on the Belgian side, and the dig was nearby, the Tilburg. And we always had a crew of student diggers that would dig with us. And one year we were having a dinner. It was nearing the end of the season, the summer season, when we were digging there. And we had a dinner, and all the students were there and stuff, and it was kind of a drizzly, semi-foggy night.
1: Sure.
3: And it was getting sort of late in the evening, and we were getting ready to go to bed, my brother and I, because we were pretty young. We were, I don't know, 10 or so. And one of the girls that was a student digger went out on the porch, and she was out there for about 5 minutes, and she came back in. And I remember, because we were just getting ready to go to bed, and she really looked just horribly scared and was, like, trembling and so forth. And she said that she had seen some kind of weird hippie guy across the road just at the tree line going south from, again, where we were staying.
1: Mm-hmm.
3: And it kind of freaked everybody out, but, you know, we thought, oh, it's just some weird guy that had wandered up from Pétange, which was maybe like a mile and a half, 2 miles away down the small mountain. Anyway, we didn't think that much about it, but, you know, anyway, still addressed the issue in the town later on. We asked, you know, the grocer and stuff, you know, why would someone be up there? And there weren't any people in this town. This was in, like, the early 70s and in kind of a rural area there. There weren't any people that really would likely fit that kind of description, because she said it was like this really wild-looking hippie guy that was just standing there staring at her. And then we heard the story that during World War II, when the Nazis had occupied this area, that there was a guy who had lost his wife in the occupation and had gone crazy and had run off to live in the woods. And he had, you know, whatever, lived roughly and stuff, and he'd become hirsute and so forth. And anyway, he had been hunted down and killed by the Nazis, you know, for whatever reason. They didn't want this kind of thing going on or something. And no one, at least admittedly, had heard this story before this time. And this, you know, really scared us. And this guy was called the Red Man of Rodingen, and he was from the Belgian town that was, you know, some 8-10 miles away, actually, on the other side. But this girl, and it freaked us all out, and we were like, oh, God, oh, God, oh, God, you know, my brother and I, of course, it's haunted, the whole area. And this girl got so freaked out by it that I remember she ended up going home early, and to this day, I can just remember this mood that was after this happened, this mood that was on the dig, and there was only, like, 2 weeks left in that season, but she went home, like, that week because it had freaked her out so bad.
1: Yeah, well, those are kind of freaky circumstances anyway. I mean, any dig, anything old like that in such an exotic location, to have that happen, I could understand it would go to work on your mind.
3: Yeah, yeah. It was quite an experience. I remember it to this day.
1: Appreciate the story, sir. Thank
3: you. All
1: right. There's one from Europe. That's another thing. These stories that you're hearing are not confined at all to this country. Our program is in Canada and Mexico, I guess. And so those are the ones we're hearing. But I guarantee you that with a serious, we're not going to laugh at you kind of approach, you could put this program on in Europe, any nation, any language, and you could get the same kind of responses. Toll-free line, you're on the air. Good morning.
4: Hi, Art. This is Kirk in Medford, Oregon.
1: Hello, Kirk. What do you have for us?
4: Well, I've had some strange things happen to me in the mid-50s. We lived in a house in California on Garden Grove Avenue.
1: Mm-hmm.
4: And I was a kid of maybe about 10, 11. And I had trouble, like, going in the bedroom. It seems that things happened. And I was uncomfortable, and I, you know, I just was afraid to go in this bedroom we had in this house. I didn't like it. And one night, my grandparents came over, and we had dinner and such. And just as they were leaving, I just happened to walk by my bedroom. I was getting ready to go to bed. And I saw the curtain move, and just out of the corner of my eye, you know, and I had a bad feeling, and I looked over, mm-hmm. and I could hardly believe my eyes. And I didn't want to go in the bedroom, but it turned out it was time to go to bed, so we did. And when I went in there, no sooner had I been on the bed for more than 2 or 3 minutes, it seemed unreasonably dark, and I started to panic, and I noticed my window being open, a slight breeze coming in, and it was unreasonably cold. And with no warning, this unusual ghost-like being floated through the window.
1: Mm.
4: And I got the impression that it was female. I don't know why. It had white hair that almost looked like straw. And I tried so hard to scream, and it's an odd sensation. I know I was awake. I wasn't dreaming because, you know, I was aware of...
1: Let me guess, the scream wouldn't come.
4: Well, it did slightly. It did slightly, but I just couldn't get it out. And
1: mm-hmm.
4: this being floated toward me, and it grabbed my hand. And as I was starting to scream, and actually, you know, I was making sounds, it tied something around my finger, and then I was completely immobile. It then kind of floated me up out of bed and by the window, and I actually floated out the window, and I got the sensation when I was floating that I was like on a magic carpet.
1: Hmm.
4: And I remember being floated toward a light, and I remember being poked and prodded, And I got the weirdest sensation, you know, like almost like a tickling sensation. I noticed a buzzing sound. And then I don't remember much after that. I remember being back in bed.
1: You know what I would say to you, sir?
4: What's that?
1: And I don't know if it would be right or not, but I would say if you ever have the opportunity, get a hypnotist to regress you. What you may have experienced may not have been so much a ghost story as it is an abduction story.
4: And that's what kind of scares me because I'll tell you something. Several months after that, I was back in my bedroom, and talk about closets. I was laying in bed. My little brother used to hop in bed with me, you know. I was used to that. You know, he'd hop in bed. He got scared a few times.
1: Sure.
4: But one night, my little brother was not in the bedroom, and it turns out that I felt something next to me touching me all over, and it felt like claws. And it was the weirdest, most awful thing, and it pushed me in the closet, inside the closet, and the door went shut. And that time I did manage to scream. My mother came in and turned the light on and found me in there, and I was shaking hysterical.
1: All right. I appreciate the call, sir. There it is, another closet story. I suggest to you all, and you need not do it. It's your business. But if you have an open closet now, close it. I want to remind you all that our new newsletter, the inaugural edition of our newsletter, is just coming out. And if you would like to get it, a subscription to the newsletter, it'll be 16 pages long, is just $29.95. 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On the wild card line, you're on the air. Good morning.
5: Hi, this is David from Sacramento.
1: Hi, David.
5: And this isn't a story. This is a true account, I swear to God.
1: Well, that's fine.
5: In 1976, I was on a National Outdoor Leadership Mountaineering School in the Wind River Range in Laramie, Wyoming.
1: Yes, sir.
5: And it's an ancient range, and Indians have lived there for thousands of years. After about 25 days on this trip in these remote areas, me and my camp partner had just finished dinner. We needed some water for our tea. It was really dark, and we set off for the river, and it was only about 30 feet away. We started down the small trail and could hear the babbling sounds coming from the river just a few feet away. Suddenly, it just grew pitch black, and the forest seemed to close in all around us. We could just make out vague shapes and dark apparitions, and the sounds of the water were replaced by a whooshing sound.
1: Mm-hmm.
5: Everything seemed to spiral around us and like water going down a drain. It scares me now just to think about it. All my energy seemed to drain away from my body, and I remember falling over forest branches, and everything seemed to have an oozy, formless, and kind of black quality.
1: Boy, that is frightening.
5: Yeah, we were screaming for our lives and couldn't understand why no one else could hear us. The next thing I remember is my knees were getting weak, and I had this kind of sinking feeling.
1: Yeah.
5: I was about to collapse, and then I felt a rough, rocky surface, and my friend was inching along with me, just a few feet behind me.
1: Mm-hmm.
5: And suddenly I found a flat spot, and I collapsed into it. I just sat there exhausted and told my friend to wait there until the morning. All night long, I waited there, and it just staring into this utter blackness, and I was seeing, like, these electrical charges. They were a bluish-white streak.
1: Yes.
5: And finally, just at the light of dawn, I could see from the new sun the river not more than 50 feet away.
1: Wow.
5: Yeah, we were on the other side of this river, and although our shoes weren't wet, I could see these camps where our parties were.
1: Yes.
5: And I still don't know how they didn't hear us screaming. But the strangest thing is that we were 25 feet off the ground on a cliff, and I was just sitting there in a cubby hole. It was shaped like a perfect chair with a back and a seat, and the armrests were there, too. And we were experienced rock climbers, and we had difficulty getting down the sheer face. Later, I looked up, and you'd never see that chair unless you'd actually sat there before. We told our guide who was taking us on this trip, and he said that we were in a Shoshone Indian burial ground.
1: Oh.
5: And had experienced a Wind River turnaround. He said it's a real common experience of many people in that area. But for the rest of that trip, it lasted 35 days. The forest just seemed somehow darker and more sinister. And I noticed the trees were black and the scary mosses hanging down everywhere.
1: It's what you were looking for.
5: Well, it was something else.
1: Thank you, my friend. That's a good story. Take care.

0: When I was about 17 years old, I lived in Louisiana with my mom and my stepdad and my sister.
1: Yes.
0: We lived out in the country. And I don't know if you've ever been to Louisiana on a hot July night when it's kind of foggy. It's kind of spooky anyway.
1: It's a kind of a spooky state in a lot of ways, isn't it?
0: Yeah, it is a real spooky state. And this story, no one believes it. It doesn't matter if you believe it or not. It's just the truth.
1: That's all right.
0: I drove out to the country one night and drove out to our house. We had a long gravel road, and our house was about 200 yards back from the main road. We actually lived at the end of a cul-de-sac, and we were the only house out there. And I got home, and I pulled into the driveway, and we were all sitting around the living room, my sister, my mom, and I. And the dog started barking. We had two Labrador retrievers, and they were barking at the front door. And I opened the front door, thinking it might be a deer they were barking at, or, you know, another wild dog or something.
1: Of course.
0: And they ran straight like a rabbit across our yard, and then across the cul-de-sac into the lot across from us. It was an all-wooded area. And they were back in the woods for maybe 10, 20 seconds, and they started hightailing it back to the house. And, you know, I'm not that brave, but I'm brave enough to get a flashlight and walk around and see what's, you know, in the woods across the street from my house.
1: Mm-hmm.
0: As I walked across the yard, my sister and my mom, they weren't going to go with me. The dogs followed me to the end of our yard and wouldn't go across the street with me. I walked across the street. I guess I'd been maybe 5 or 10 feet into the woods across from our house when my sister just screamed, just bloody murder. And I turned to look at her, and when I did that, she said, just run back to the house. And I did. I ran as fast as I could. And when I got back to the house, I said, what was the deal? And she said, just turn around real slow and look out in those woods. And right where I had been, maybe 5 or 10 feet from where I had been standing, there were these two red glowing eyes.
1: Oh, my God.
0: And I have never in my life, listen, I have never, it gives me the willies thinking about it now. I have never in my life felt more terror. We went in the house. We called the sheriff. The sheriff came out, rummaged around. There was nothing out there. Absolutely nothing. But for the rest of the time, the rest of my life in the country, in that Louisiana town, at any given night, unearthly screams and weird stuff in those woods, and as soon as I could, I moved out. The creepiest thing, I can't explain those eyes, were just the weirdest.
1: I would, too. I'd be gone. Red eyes in the woods? Oh, no.
0: Yeah, so I don't know if that's a ghost or not, but it was one of the creepiest things I've ever seen.
1: Well, it definitely qualifies, sir, and I take it nothing like it has ever happened to you since.
0: Well, I've had other odd things happen in my life. One other, if I can tell you one more, this is very quick.
1: Very quick.
0: Again, in Louisiana, when I lived in New Orleans, I have a story I like to call the skeleton story. When I was a small child, I must have been 4 or 5, I have the remembrance of waking up in my bed on two occasions and a blue pale light coming from outside my window. I open up, I just pull the curtain aside, and there's like two skeleton faces outside my window, and it scared the crap out of me. Then, on another occasion, I saw another blue light in my hallway, and the skeleton figure walked right down the hallway into my sister's room, and that's all I remember.
1: That'll do. I appreciate your call, sir.
0: Thanks a lot.
1: Thank you. I appreciate all of your calls. This has been a pleasure. You have just heard the 1994 edition of our annual Halloween show. I thank you. It's been a good week of talk radio. This program will repeat Sunday night, Monday morning on Halloween. We will be here with A Dreamland on Sunday evening. And we will resume the syndicated program next week. Don't forget to get a copy of this program, and I can imagine you might want one. 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Thank you all, those who sent faxes. I didn't get to all of them. I'm sorry. I've got a whole stack here. It's been a wonderful night of talk radio. We could use hours more, but don't have them. Take care. Good night.

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1: From the high desert and the great American Southwest, I bid you all good evening, good morning. Welcome to Coast AM, live talk radio throughout the nighttime on the CBC Radio Network. I'm Art Bell. Hi, everybody. It's good to be here. I'm barely here. My dentist did me some damage today. I don't get numb that easily for dental work, and so it took about 4 shots in the gums. And I don't think it's the dental work that's hurting me. I think it's the shots gums. Oh, man. Anyway, that's out of my life for a couple more weeks, and then I'm back for part 2. It's like a rematch or something. Anyway, hello. We were going to have a guest this evening, but I think I got the date wrong. I called the hotel in Las Vegas where my guest was supposed to be, and my guest is not even due to check in for a couple of days. So I think my guest is on next week, and it's going to be an interesting appearance. It's on a virtual reality, perhaps even the darker aspect of virtual reality. My guest is going to be next week, I guess. From Penthouse Magazine, and they're doing a really strange thing with virtual reality and computers. And so that'll be next week, next Thursday, I guess, not this Thursday. Now, tomorrow night, we are going to have a guest. Tomorrow night is going to be a fascinating night. If you have been one of those people curious about the new diseases, you're going to not want to miss Lindsay Williams. Lindsay will be here talking about all the bad stuff. Stuff you heard about on 48 Hours, 60 Minutes from the CDC, Strep A, you know, the bug that eats your face. New diseases that may pop up, like the one that killed so many so quickly in Africa. AIDS. Other diseases, new diseases that we don't even know about, that no doubt are coming. So that'll be tomorrow evening at this time, and I guess we'll have our guest from Penthouse next week. You guys know me. I'm liable to do anything. All right. This is, since we do have a guest tomorrow night, this is going to be kind of more like a Friday night, Saturday. And there are a lot of people off, as a matter of fact, on Friday anyway, aren't there? So maybe it is more, even more than I think, very much like Friday night, Saturday morning. Anyway, good to have you. We're getting new affiliates. We've got a new affiliate coming Monday in Liberal, Kansas. As a matter of fact, if I can find it, I really ought to talk to you about that right now. What happened is my little clipboard fell down before the program, and I had to pick it up. Here it is. KSCB in Liberal, Kansas, and we're going to be welcoming them aboard on the 14th of October. October 14th. And I think that's, let's see if today's the 10th. Yeah, that'll be just early next week. Also, another one, WJTNAM in Jamestown, New York, will be joining us. And we've got yet another New York affiliate on the way. I think I'll have the call letters in the next day or so. And so the network continues to build at a rapid, very rapid clip. All right, the news of the day, such as it is. 187. As you all know, it passed overwhelmingly. California is in a big argument with itself over 187 right now, which, of course, greatly restricts or even eliminates services to illegal immigrants. It's also tied up in court right now and in protest as well. There was an emergency session of the L.A. County supervisors yesterday, and one of them, Mike Antonovich, said, quote, California is not to be a sanctuary for those who deliberately break the law. Uncle Sam is not Uncle Sugar, end quote. A Hispanic supervisor, Gloria Molina, said, quote, we have not only a public health crisis, but we have a duty and a responsibility for the overall well-being of L.A., Los Angeles County residents, end quote. Now let's think about that statement. Very carefully chosen words, designed to apparently include all residents, including illegal residents. Again, she said, quote, we have not only a public health crisis, but we have a duty and a responsibility for the overall well-being of Los Angeles County residents. If indeed, as I would read it, those are carefully chosen words to say we have a duty and responsibility to take care of illegal immigrants, I say baloney. I actually say a lot more than that, but I can't say it to you on the radio. I'm sure you get the idea. It's beginning to get violent. Last night, at California State University at L.A., there was an anti-187 rally. It turned ugly. The police ended up dragging several people off. 20 were arrested. In Arizona and New Mexico, a number of lawmakers there are already saying they are considering similar laws. So, as I told you last night, and I think I'm vindicated by that tonight, it would quickly spread, and those states concerned about the possible immigration of those who would leave California because of 187 are now suddenly very concerned and wanting to consider similar legislation themselves. Now, let's look at what's going on. It's in the courts right now, as you know. And down in Texas, the equal protection provision of the Constitution was cited by a judge as the reason to rule that even illegal immigrants must be included in the state's school system down in Texas. However, if you check into that ruling, you'll find the judge in that case stated that if any damage could be shown, that is, damage to the school system or to the students, citizens of this country, the ruling would have gone the other way. So in other words, if Texas could have shown there was damage to the school system, to the people, or to the citizens of Texas, the ruling would have gone the other way. Now, in California, I don't think there's any question about the damage. The Urban Institute estimates that in 7 key western states, here in the Southwest mostly, get this now, the cost of educating 641,000 children here illegally is $3.1 billion. $3.1 billion. Incarcerating 21,000 illegal immigrants, which is the number we've got in the pokey, will cost is costing $471 million for a great grand total of $3,571 million. California's share of that, according to the Urban Institute, is $1,668 million. That's what California has to pay. Now, in my opinion, and without question, crowded classrooms, overburdened facilities, budgets in meltdown absolutely constitute real and documentable damage. Therefore, it is my firm view that 187 should be and will be tested in the courts. Do not despair of the injunction, the temporary restraining order against 187. We should want it to be tested, ladies and gentlemen. Because you see, ultimately, it is not the job of the states to enforce immigration rules and regulation and law. It is the job of the federal government. And, in effect, as this winds its way up to the U.S. Supreme Court, it's my view that it will be held to be constitutional, that it will be held that The Equal Protection Clause does not apply, absolutely does not apply, and that it is damaging severely, even, California's budget, California's educational system, and I believe that it's going to be held to be fully and absolutely constitutional. One Hispanic protester yesterday in Texas worried that, all of this might be coming to Texas, and he was on TV, NBC yesterday yelling, quote, "We give millions and millions of dollars to dictators while our Mexican children are going to be kicked out of school," end quote. So, if 187, in your opinion, is constitutional, and in my opinion, 187 is indeed constitutional. As a matter of fact, it is the job, actually, of the federal government to do all of this. Then you should not fear or be angry about a court test. It's absolutely inevitable. Only thing is, I think we're going to win. And when I say win, in effect, it's going to order the federal government to damn well start doing their job. So, that's my view of things. You may have some comments on 187. I'm sure you do. Everybody seems to. Here's a fax on the subject from our liberal down in Phoenix, Doc Berry. Maybe conservatives, he says, are right that Prop 187 is not racist. The proposition will, he says, deport illegals that are criminals, stop illegals from entering the U.S., stop the hiring of illegals by citizens, prevent illegals from living on welfare. If Prop 187 doesn't do the above, maybe it is designed to send a message about all the red-headed, freckled illegals from the socialist Scandinavian countries like Denmark and Sweden. Racist bigots message that is aimed at children. That is 187. Like looters, you hate brown-skinned children, he says, meaning me. You class them with gay Marines and women combat pilots. Slime erupts, says Doc Berry in Phoenix. So, obviously what he means by this is quite clearly, why, yes, we are racist. Yes, we hate brown-skinned people. And on and on and on. Well, it's not the first time I've been accused of that, Doc. And I understand that when you liberals run out of gas on any subject intellectually, you charge racism. And I think you were out of gas on this one, Doc, weeks ago. If you wish to think me racist and hating brown-skinned children, Doc, you just go right ahead. It's not going to cause me to shrink away from support of something that would possibly give the educational system in this country, in this part of the country, back to the students and back to the taxpayers, which is where it belongs, not the hands of anybody from anywhere else, period. Trouble with liberals is their compassion is mindless and endless.
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0: Newt Gingrich, the likely new Speaker of the House of Representatives, is upset. He's upset with the Washington Post, probably not the first time he's been upset with the Post, which yesterday quoted Mr. Gingrich as referring to Mr. Clinton, or actually the Clintons, plural, even though you don't see much of her these days, as, quote, counterculture McGovernicks. Counterculture McGovernicks. Plus, he referred, according to the Post, to those folks who work for the Clintons as left-wing elitists. Mr. Gingrich is angry. He is being portrayed by the left-wing press as a right-wing bomb thrower. And he said he's been trying to be good lately, and the Washington Post has quoted him, he said, out of context. To me, it sounds like something Gingrich did say, and I don't think he ought to shrink from it. They are counterculture McGovernicks. They are left-wing elitists in the White House. Why apologize for that? Why would people like Newt Gingrich, admittedly a bomb thrower, political bomb thrower, why would he want to change what has propelled him as far as he has gone now? If he becomes a wimp, then he'll just be like the rest of them. Which, by the way, on some subjects he is anyway. There is a new NBC Wall Street Journal poll, actually, that asks a number of questions, and I think you'll find it pretty bad news for the prez. Question one was, who should take the lead nationally in policy making, President Clinton or Congress? What do you think the answer to that was? 55% of the people responding said Congress. 30% of the people responding, not 43%, by the way, 30% said President Clinton should take the lead. Now, 56% of the people responding say the reason they elected Republicans to the House and Senate is because of their pledge, get this, to cut taxes and welfare payments. All of this is really, really bad news for the president. By the way, the siege of the tobacco company executives and the tobacco companies by good old Henry Waxman is now history. The new chairman, Bliley, says he's going to end all this nonsense. Henry Waxman says it's a terrible blow to the health of the American people. He was chairman, I say was, past tense, of the House Subcommittee on Health. Bliley is the new chairman. The tobacco investigations and summoning and grueling will end. As for the president, he's off to Asia, getting out of the country. Listen to this now. Here's the way NBC put it. Quote, following the Tuesday election, which according to NBC brought him such despair. The president was in despair. Now, we're all curious what the press is going to do now. Will his agenda change? Again, back to the NBC poll for a second. 62% of the people responding say they want real change. A real change in the way the president is leading the country. Mr. Clinton has never been lower. There is a late NBC poll on a preference between Bill Clinton and Bob Dole, and if the election were held today, Mr. Clinton would get 39%. And for the first time, Bob Dole would get 45%. So in other words, Bob Dole would beat the pants off the pasty thighs of Mr. Clinton in an election held today. Andrew Kohut of the Times Mirror Center said, quote, it means the public didn't like his performance in the first 2 years. It means they feel Washington needs a very big shakeup. End quote. The American public didn't much like what Mr. Clinton did. on the first couple of years, and they want a real shakeup. So that is why they have done what they've done. But get this, ladies and gentlemen, even today, after saying he got the message, after looking like he swallowed a frog, Mr. Clinton launched into a long, a somewhat rambling defense of his agenda. In other words, on the one hand, he said, oh, I get the message. But on the other hand, I'm sorry, he did nothing but defend right down the line every single item on his agenda. So I think we can fairly ask, does he really get it? And I think the answer is, no, he really doesn't. I thought he might come out conciliatory, ready to embrace the Republicans, at least to some degree. But it's clear that he's not going to do that. He's going to try and stick to his agenda. And if he does that, there's going to be blood, political blood on the floor. And Mr. Clinton's going to be a lame duck. Nothing's going to get done for 2 years. He will, the Congress will propose. He will veto. He will propose. The Congress will dispose. In other words, gridlock, nothing's going to happen. And in 2 years, he's going to be political history. Enough time to get the numbers out here. A couple of more items. That we'll do the bottom of the hour break and then start two-way talk. First-time callers to the program can call at area code 702-727-1222. The wild card line callers, area code 702-727-1295. 702-727-1295. And finally, if you're east of the great Rocky Mountains anywhere, the number is 1-800-618-8255. 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
1: Welcome back to the program. I am Art Bell, and in a little pain this morning, but I have good drugs if I need them. That'd make an interesting show, wouldn't it? Dentists give great drugs. Volunteer work. Volunteer work, not a great subject, you'd think, but it really is. More and more high schools around the country are requiring volunteer work. That's right, requiring, mandating that you volunteer before you graduate. You've got to have 40 hours of community service. 17-year-old Daniel may not graduate. He is refusing to volunteer. His attorney says the requirement to volunteer violates the 13th Amendment, a ban on slavery. He's actually going to run it on this issue. He says it's slavery. Now, the school, in court, defended the requirement to volunteer by saying, quote, "We are teaching citizenship in an activist way," end quote. That is the defense. About, this is not a trivial issue, about a third of all schools across the country will have mandatory volunteerism, which is a stupid phrase anyway, by next year. And I think it's a good thing that students work in the community. It is a good thing. But I don't think they ought to call it, for one thing, they shouldn't call it mandatory volunteerism. I guess it has to be because it is community service. So, but you cannot have mandatory volunteerism. I don't think so. Do you think that program, that students should have to do that? As a matter of, and if you don't, you don't graduate. Volunteer or else. Do you endorse that? Good a program as it is, what do you think about making it mandatory? And I've got a bunch of different faxes that are about like this. It happened again tonight. A few times earlier this evening, we had two or three of those silent sonic waves pass through the San Diego area. Windows shaking violently, no accompanying audible booms or earthquakes. What in the world is the military, or is it the aliens, up to? Ooh, that's a good question. I've got a number of, well, here's another one. Art, there have been numerous reports of windows rattling all over San Diego County twice this evening. I experienced one episode where earthquake-type shaking of my second story went on for nearly 15 seconds. About 15 to 10 to 20 minutes, I wasn't paying attention before the stronger shaker occurred. I saw what appeared to be two sets of lights laid out in triangles converging. It appeared like two sets of lights on large jets going in opposite directions. Now, I'm questioning if it wasn't one of those triangular airships that are mentioned on your program. Well, who knows? But indeed, there are a lot of shaking things like that going on in San Diego. Anybody have any idea? Maybe the Aurora out over the ocean somewhere? What is the Aurora? A new aircraft? Can I describe it? No. We just know it's there. One other item, and then I'll get the phones open. Teasing. Teasing. Now, there's a strange subject for talk radio, huh? Teasing. Remember when you were a kid, everybody teased everybody? I mean, you fool around with my name a little bit, and you can realize the names I can be called and have been called many times, both as a youngster and, by the way, also as an adult. Teasing. Teasing between kids has gone on for as long as we've had kids. NBC did a big piece on it yesterday, and it is true, teasing used to lead to, maybe, a fist fight. These days, it leads more frequently or as frequently to gunfights. Kids bring out guns. So the schools are trying to get the teasing stopped. And I just wonder if this is the right approach to stop the teasing, or if we need to look at deeper behavioral problems. What do you think? All right, let's do a little two-way talk radio, shall we? On our toll-free line, you are on the air. Good morning.
2: Good morning, Art. It's Bryce in Wichita.
1: Hi, Bryce.
2: Agree with you fully on Prop 187 in Texas, too, you know.
1: Yep.
2: I think we need it. And Germany's done it, and France is doing it.
1: Well, we don't really need the several states, if you'll pardon the phrase, doing it on their own. This is a federal job.
2: Exactly.
1: Yeah. What needs to happen is the federal government needs to begin to do its job. And if 187 is held to be constitutional, I believe it's going to force the feds' hands.
2: Exactly. Here in Kansas, Art, Senator Dole is very concerned about the amount of phone calls he's been getting, well, for really the past 3 or 4 months.
1: On GAT?
2: On GAT.
1: Yeah.
2: And he wants to try to explain GAT to the American to the Kansas population. Maybe bring Mickey Cantor here or somebody to explain it.
1: On the pro side of GAT, I do want to say this. I think it was a Time magazine article I was reading earlier today. GAT, if implemented, they claim, would bring the equivalent of $1,500, put it into the wallet of every American.
2: Well, I don't really agree with those figures, but what I really, really don't want to see, I don't think something as important as GAT should be voted on in the lame duck session.
1: You're damn right.
2: And I think people need to really let Senator Dole know that we want the new Congress, the new Senate, to vote on this important issue. Also, to get it out of fast track, so if there are some bad things in there that we can't amend them and work on it, because there's no hurry on it, we don't have to implement it till July of 95.
1: You are correct again. The same Time magazine article I read said the reason that Bill Clinton is in such a hurry for GATT is that the real spendable income of the average U.S. citizen was reduced by something in the order of about $200 this last year. And, you see, it goes to the reason why I think this president is in so much trouble. They say the economy is okay, but individually, people in the country don't feel okay. And it's because, in fact, they are not okay. They're just, they're barely treading water and maybe losing a little bit of ground. And that's the real truth, and that's the reason that Mr. Clinton wants to hurry GATT on along.
2: Well, I also think that GATT is promoted by the major multinationals, and there's a lot of big money behind it pushing it.
1: Oh, I'm sure.
2: And
1: I'm not sure that all aspects of GATT are bad. They're not.
2: Well, I'm not either.
1: But I do agree that A, it should not be considered in a one-day lame duck session. That is outrageous. They don't know what the hell they're voting on. We should get it delayed at least until the brand new Congress comes. You're absolutely correct.
2: I wish people would call their senators and their congressmen and their new ones and their old ones and let them know that.
1: Very good. Thanks for the call. That was a good call, too, from Wichita. On the wild card line, you're on the air.
3: Yes. Good morning, Art. Remember last month you asked who is the real power in Washington?
1: Yes.
3: And I said it was the Lord Jesus Christ, and you said that was blasphemous. Would you like to recant that now?
1: No.
3: You wouldn't?
1: Absolutely not.
3: Not after
1: whether it's Democrats or Republicans, to equate them with our Lord God is blasphemy, in my opinion.
3: Well, I think he allows all these things to happen. Art, as far as Clinton goes, I think he's going to go along with the Republicans. I think he wants to look like a great president.
1: I don't know. I don't know how you can make that out of what he said yesterday. The man gave a Fidel Castro-type rambling speech defending his agenda. On the one hand, saying he's going to cooperate with Republicans, but on the other hand, defending every single thing that he's wanted to do that the American people just said, we don't want to do.
3: Art, what's going to happen is this. He's going to see that any conciliation he makes to the Republicans is going to make his numbers go up in the polls. Once he sees that, the president, is going to jump all over that. All he wants, in my opinion, is to save his own hide.
1: Well, you are predicting behavior that he is not exhibiting.
3: Oh, but wait.
1: But
3: the polls haven't reflected. He hasn't worked with any Republicans yet. Wait, for example, if a line item veto goes through, he'll look at the poll numbers. Forget it. I think he'll drop the Democrats because he wants to make himself.
1: Well, he did. Look, he did make one, thank you for the call, very snide remark yesterday. He suggested that with the current makeup of Congress, the the idea of term limits, which are mainly forwarded by Republicans, according to the president, beginning to look better and better to him every day.
0: You're listening to Art Bell, Somewhere in Time, tonight featuring Coast to Coast AM from November 10th, 1994.

0: toll-free line. You're on the air. Good morning.
1: Hello, Art.
0: Yes, hello.
1: Anthony, Mr. Friday Night from St. Louis.
0: Hello there.
1: It's not Friday, but I'm off tomorrow from school.
0: Well, congratulations.
1: Speaking of school,
0: yes.
1: I am required to do community service hours to graduate.
0: You, how many?
1: 6 year year for 4 years for a grand total of 240.
0: 240, huh?
1: Yeah.
0: And do they call it mandatory volunteerism?
1: Well, they call it required community service.
0: Yeah, I understand. Required,
1: so,
0: that's a
1: mandatory.
0: That is a requirement that you volunteer.
1: No, it's a requirement that you perform service. They squeal out of it by using...
0: Yes, but this sir, is not paid service. Therefore, it is volunteerism.
1: Yeah, I guess you could say that. I haven't formed an opinion either way, but I want to talk about the revolution that happened Tuesday.
0: All right.
1: I want to say, first of all, I think the funniest thing of it, that Sonny Bono is part of this revolution.
0: Yeah, that's true.
1: I can just imagine on January 4th, they all get sworn in, and they'll be singing, "I Got You, Babe," at the inauguration party.
0: Well, that's cute, but Sonny Bono's okay. You know, he's all right. Wonder what Cher thinks of this, huh? I mean, Sonny's now pretty successful, right? Sonny's going to Congress. He's pretty successful. I haven't heard from Cher lately, have you? So, reversal of fortunes, eh? On the first-time caller line, your aunt... Call us toll-free at 1-800-618-8255. No, Tim, we don't allow people to use last names on the air, partner.
2: Oh, I'm sorry.
0: So let's try it all over again. Just simply say, this is Tim from Medford, Oregon.
2: This is Tim. I'm in Medford, Oregon.
0: All right, Tim.
2: I'd just like to make a couple comments, and then I'll get off the line here.
0: All right, go ahead.
2: First of all, I'd like to talk about that Measure 187 in California.
0: Mm-hmm.
2: I do support the issue, and I think that the majority of the people that have put that initiative on the ballot are right in tune with a lot of other people in the United States. We all feel the same.
0: You bet.
2: However, I do have a lot of concerns. Living in Oregon, I think, you know, since this thing passed, people in Arizona, Nevada, Oregon, Washington,
0: yes,
2: we may reap some of the people coming up this way.
0: Fallout, yes. The fallout.
2: Once they don't receive the benefits, they'll go to other places.
0: Okay, well, see, that's what I've been trying to say all along. It was inevitable. Other states are going to now begin to move on it. It is not the job of the states. The only reason this is happening is because the idiot feds aren't doing their job.
2: Absolutely. And I think in 2 years from now, Oregon will probably have the same measure on our ballot.
0: Well, I hope it doesn't have to come to that.
2: Well, here's another concern I have.
0: I mean, if it gets to the point where the states have got to do their own international border crossing policing, then what do we need the feds for at all?
2: That's true. Well, here's another issue. Currently, all these illegal aliens and people, you know, all the children are in school, 8 hours a day, at least they're kind of like monitored. We know what they're doing. You take these kids, you put them on the streets, you say you can't go to school any longer. What are these kids going to do?
0: Well, see, you're missing the point, sir. They shouldn't just come out of school. They ought to go back home so that it should... Now, listen to me. It should be Tijuana that should be worrying about what they're going to be doing, not San Diego. You follow me?
2: I do understand that. But I think it's a great problem, and I support it 100%. But do you think the government is actually going to take these people and deport them back? I don't think we have the manpower, the money, the resources, and I think we...
0: Really? All right, thank you. Look, we don't have the money, the manpower, the resources. Right now, having them here is costing upwards of $4 billion. So what are you talking about? We don't have the resources. If we took $500 million and put it into border enforcement, into ejecting those who are not here legally, $500 million, I say, we would end up saving, conservatively, $3 billion. So I don't know what you're talking about. What we can't afford is to let it continue the way it's going right now. That's what we can't afford. On the first-time caller line, you're on the air. Hi.
3: Hey, Art, this is Dave calling from Portland, Oregon.
0: Listen. Hello.
3: On 1190 KEX.
0: That's the way to do it, Dave.
3: Hey, yeah, I wanted to talk about the sonic boom thing you were talking about earlier.
0: What do you think it is?
3: Hey, yeah, I was wondering if you were familiar with the soft kill technology.
0: Soft kill.
3: Yeah, it's a new thing that the military is developing.
0: Wait, by that, do you mean the next generation of laser weapons, that sort of thing?
3: Yeah, sort of. Laser weapons are like one of the uses of them. They like use like lasers to like blind the enemy.
0: Yeah.
3: Or things like that. Like they got like the sticky foam stuff.
0: Yep.
3: That they use to immobilize tanks and jeeps and people.
0: Yes.
3: They also have this subsonic thing that they use with sound frequencies.
0: You think they're testing this out on San Diego?
3: I think they're probably testing it out in the near vicinity, yeah. Because they're trying to develop, I was reading in Popular Science, they're trying to develop how to deliver it in a safe way for the troops to be able to use it.
0: Interesting. Well, I don't know what to say to that. It might be. It's as good a theory as anybody else's.
3: Yeah, it's a good article in Popular Science. I'm not sure which issue it is. But I also wanted to say hi to the Bronx brother. He's down in San Diego on vacation.
0: All right. Well, hopefully he's listening. Bronx brother, good morning. So you're not supposed to do those things, really, but, of course, they just sort of slip out. On the wild card line, you're on the air. Hi.
4: Hi, Art. Calling from San Diego.
0: San Diego, a land of the soft,
4: sonic booms, I think.
0: I was going to say soft kill.
4: About Clinton.
0: Yes.
4: I agree with you that he's now the same as a lame duck. And I also believe that he's going to be coming under intense investigation for Watergate and probably many other things.
0: It is true.
4: And he's going to be rendered
0: Not Watergate. They'll let that one go with Nixon.
4: Whitewater.
0: Yes, thank you.
4: Everybody gets that confused. What I'm thinking is I'd like to kind of pose a question for the audience and for you is should Clinton, for the good of the country, should he offer his resignation?
0: Ooh. That is, all right, thank you. That is actually a pretty interesting question. Do you think this last election, along with the post-election surveys that show it was indeed, in effect, a referendum on the Clinton administration, since we don't have votes of confidence in our system in this country, and we don't have them, he's entitled to stay in office for a couple of more years, but in effect, since this election has been shown to be such a referendum on the work of Mr. Clinton, do you think that he should resign, that he should offer to resign now? Now, bear in mind, if he does resign, that's going to mean we get the guy who looks like he's got a board strapped to his butt, the vice president, and straight up his back. I've never seen anybody sits at attention the way the vice president does. Al Gore would be president. How many of you think the president ought to resign? On the toll-free line, you're on the air. Hello.
5: Hi, Art. This is John from Kansas City.
0: Hi, John. What's going on?
5: Oh, nothing much.
0: What's on your mind?
5: Well, one thing, I can't wait till your program tomorrow night because it kind of ties in what I'm going to do when I go into the Army. I'm going to be a chemical operations specialist.
0: Oh, you're going to design new killer biological agents, eh, John?
5: Oh, no. It's just
0: there's a dream.
5: in Test Mountain, Kansas City. No, part of my job is to, that part would be in containment, to make sure that those weapons were ever used, make sure the troops survived.
0: Well, that's what they tell you, John, but I've seen the movies, John, and you're always working on biological killer stuff.
5: Oh, well, maybe I'll just, I can come over to your place and show you some of the stuff I was working on.
0: Oh, yeah, that'd be great. Yeah, bring over a little briefcase full of test tubes with orange and green sticky liquid.
5: Oh, yeah, and that would make a good show.
0: Great, John.
5: All right, and just one I'm saying, you know, it's like this 187 business.
0: Yeah.
5: Talking about, like, health, this is this one thing is it kind of concerns me about this proposition. I agree with it totally.
0: What concerns you, John?
5: Well, it's the health aspect of it. Is like in Los Angeles County, not very many people know it, but, you know, for the past 14 years that the L.A. County Health has been trying to keep a cap on a major tuberculosis outbreak.
0: Oh, yes. Oh, I can see. All right, John, thank you. I can see you're going to be looking forward to my show tomorrow night. Yeah, that really ought to be good. It's going to be on new diseases, new and awful diseases. What might be coming? There was a CDC press conference not long ago, and they said, for whatever reason that they believe it, that major new and terrible diseases are coming. Some people charge it is from the over-prescribing of antibiotics and other drugs that these little bugs are now beginning to learn to get around. And certain strains are beginning to come out now, pretty scary stuff, that are resistant to any form of cure that we have. There was a recent thing in India about the plague and how resistant it was. There's all kinds of pretty awful things on the horizon, and we're going to talk about all of that tomorrow morning. And it sounds it's right down John's alley. So he's going to go into the military and hopes to work with biological agents. Oh, it's the American dream. We'll be back.
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1: Good morning. Remember that toll-free line at this hour and for the next 2 hours is restricted for people east of the Rockies. Then it opens for everybody. That number is 1-800-618-8255. All right, we're talking about a number of things this morning. 187, and whether or not you think it is constitutional. If you think it is constitutional, then don't be afraid of a court test. Let it be. It is the federal government's job to enforce our borders and our immigration policies. Let me repeat that. Read my lips. It is the federal government's policy of responsibility to enforce our border and our immigration rules and regulations and laws. And if 187 is ruled to be constitutional, that, in effect, is going to say the federal government is not and must do its job. And that is preferable to Arizona, New Mexico, Utah, Nevada, Washington, Oregon, all of these other states that will be affected, having to pass their own laws, no doubt, with a different application in each state. That's why we have a federal government to enforce policies that have to do with international borders and that kind of thing, so we don't have to have the various states or the several states doing it. And as I also said, in Texas, where it was ruled they must educate illegal aliens under the Equal Protection Clause, that was only because the people who were seeking to have them tossed out did not show harm. In California, there's all kinds of harm to be shown. I believe it is constitutional and will pass, and should. And when I say pass, I mean the legal test, which it inevitably is going to get. On the subject of President Clinton, yesterday I was wondering whether he was going to be conciliatory or whether the president was going to continue to doggedly pursue his own agenda. Well, there are all kinds of surveys out this morning that show the American people indeed voted on Tuesday as a referendum on the Clinton administration. And President Clinton yesterday came out and showed his true colors. He defended, in sort of a long, rambling, Fidel Castro-style address, and only in the sense, I'm not likening him to Fidel in any way, except the long, rambling kind of defense of his policies that Fidel does, that President Clinton did yesterday. Long, rambling. I think we were on the right track, he said. He doesn't see anything wrong with what he was doing. In other words, he didn't get the message. Didn't get the message. So we're talking about that a little bit. Some shakers down in San Diego. Just all kinds of things. Don't forget, Lindsay Williams will be here tomorrow morning. Is it Williams? Boy, I hope it is. Lindsay Williams, yes. And he'll be talking about new diseases. We're going to fire that one up at 11 o'clock Pacific time. Should be fascinating. Here is a fax from Ralph in Tacoma. In President Clinton's speech, he stated he is going on with his agenda, and he's against undoing what has been passed already. By the way, says Ralph, this is done on my new Sanyo fax machine. I love it. And then this to Art. For some time, I was very much afraid the Washington liberals would be successful in shutting the nation's talk show hosts up. That time, hopefully, is now deferred, but we must exercise eternal vigilance, lest it threaten to occur again. I agree with that. With the Republicans in place, talk radio is now safe. Thank goodness. On the wild card line, you're on the air.
2: Oh, thank you for answering my call.
1: I can barely hear you, sir, so you're going to have to speak up for us.
2: Yes. Good evening, Art.
1: Yes, good evening.
2: Yes, I'd like to make a couple of comments. First of all, I really enjoy listening to all of the different callers and from all of the different parts of the United States. It's really a thrill to hear a fellow American.
1: Yes, it is. It's nice to be able to tap into a full national audience and get all the varied opinion that is out there. Where are you, by the way?
2: I'm calling from Santa Barbara, California.
1: Okay, QSB country, yes.
2: Yeah, Santa Barbecue, we call it. anyway, I declare November 8th the new Mexican Independence Day here in Santa Barbara.
1: Really?
2: Well, so to speak.
1: So to speak.
2: Yeah. Anyway, I'd like to make a comment here. I think the elections are really a big statement on responsibility and accountability with our government.
1: Well, somebody called in just before the news with what I thought was a rather provocative question. They said, look, this is indeed a referendum on the president's job, and the grade is a failing grade on the first 2 years. While we don't have votes of confidence in this country, and the president is entitled to stay in office for two more years, the caller asked, should he be asked to resign?
2: Well, that's not. I think that there's a whole lot of people that would agree there, and that's not a bad idea at all, except for the fact that what you're left with is probably worse than what you got now. If we ended up with Al Gore in office, it would be a big blunder.
1: All right. Thank you very much. It might be, because once again, the hope of a new agenda, a new way of doing things, would be held out to us, wouldn't it? In other words, if all of that occurred, Al Gore would come along and all of a sudden, why, we're going to be doing this in a whole new way, and it would be just one more way of introducing the same old thing while you advertise it as the new way.
0: You're listening to Art Bell, Somewhere in Time, tonight featuring Coast to Coast AM from November 10th, 1994.

0: on the toll-free line. You are on the air. Good morning. Hello there. No, you're not. On the wild card line, you are on the air. Top of the morning.
1: Hi, Art, KOH up in Reno.
0: Yes, sir.
1: First of all, 2 points. One is, as far as the new diseases coming along, like the tuberculosis, which is a highly contagious disease.
0: Yes.
1: By either sneezing or even talking to somebody.
0: That's right.
1: The people in the third world countries take prescription drugs without any merit and without any deliberation. They take it for almost anything, so they do breed the stronger strains of tuberculosis over there.
0: It is true.
1: The second point on GATT is that one important thing that nobody's pointed out, and I think it's a well-kept secret, after GATT goes through, all of the other third world countries will have the same voting power as we do.
0: Well, that's the one I've been bitching about now for weeks.
1: But the plan, and I'm pretty sure I'm right on this, the plan would be that a multinational company with a few million dollars, 15 or 20 million, could bribe any number of public officials, one or two in each head of the country, and vote against

0: reduced.
1: Yes, I understand. All right, thank you very much for the call. It could conceivably occur indeed. And patents held by U.S. corporations could suddenly be legally taken by corporations elsewhere. I know that's absolutely true, and it's something to be concerned about. But again, this voting power is the thing that gets me. It is ceding our sovereignty, and I'm unwilling to do it. On the toll-free line, you're on the air. Hi.
2: Hi, this is Brian from Springfield, Illinois.
1: How you doing there, Brian?
2: Good. And I think one reason why Bill Clinton's worried is mainly because the Whitewater hearings that may come up in the next Congress.
1: Well, that's surely not because they may. They are going to. I assure you, Al D'Amato is going to begin issuing subpoenas, and they're going to begin doing to the Clinton administration what the Clinton administration, with Henry Waxman's help, was trying to do to the tobacco industry.
2: And they said the tobacco hearings are going to stop.
1: Yeah, that's right. That's exactly right.
2: And what you talk about a political sea change. Man, I've never seen a political sea change like this since then.
1: Well, that makes two of us, partner. I've never seen it. I cannot remember the time when we had the House and Senate. I was a little bitty baby.
2: My dad was alive back then, but I wouldn't. My dad was, he's 57 right now.
1: Well, then you can say this is a good time to be alive, isn't it?
2: Yes, it is.
1: All right, thank you. The question is, what is Mr. Clinton going to do? And I think the answer is now apparent. He's not giving up his agenda. It's like he pouted for a day or was in shock for a day. And now he's right back talking that talk, the same talk, same ideas, no change. Should he, in your opinion, be asked to resign? Nobody can force that. Of course, major newspapers can begin to write editorials. People can begin to suggest it, as I have, or as a caller did, and I'm now forwarding. On the toll-free line, you're on the air. Hi. On the first-time caller line, you're on the air. Hi.
3: Hi there, Art.
1: Yes.
3: This is the Schmooze in Phoenix.
1: Schmooze, hi.
3: Well, I used to be with a blues band, and everybody gets a name.
1: I got you.
3: I'm doing okay. You're going to be on WJTN.
1: WJTN in New York?
3: Jamestown.
1: Yeah, that's right. Mm-hmm.
3: I've been trying for weeks to get through to you, and tonight I get through. I used to be their Pennsylvania sales rep.
1: Oh, no kidding.
3: Yeah. Listen, good people there.
1: Yeah, we're going to start there next week.
3: I have a nominee for the most inept political consultant of the last campaign.
1: And that would be?
3: Well, I don't know the name.
1: Oh,
3: but,
1: I see.
3: I assume you being a neighbor here know what the politics are kind of like here in Arizona regarding gun control.
1: Well, I believe Arizona passed a concealed deal.
3: We have the concealed carry law here,
1: yeah. Mm-hmm.
3: And we're definitely a gun toting state. A political consultant for the Karen English and Sam Coppersmith campaign brought in Sarah Brady.
1: Okay.
3: You can imagine how that went over.
1: Well, I guess in Arizona, like a lead balloon.
3: Absolutely. Listen, great show. Enjoy it a lot, and good luck on JTN.
1: Okay, thank you. It's Jamestown, New York. Yeah, that'll be fun. And that's right. I understand they've got quite a signal. And there are there's another New York affiliate coming. There's one in Liberal, Kansas coming. All of this next week as we continue to expand. And we may soon be picking up a powerhouse 50,000 watter in the middle of the country. And I can tell you we are picking up one in the north-central part of the country, but I can't go any further into it right now. Secrets. They make me keep secrets. On the toll-free line, you're on the air. Hi.
4: Hey, Art. This is Dale from Alabama.
1: Hello, Dale. What part of Alabama?
4: Auburn.
1: Auburn. Welcome to the show.
4: Richard Shelby country.
1: You bet.
4: I was wondering if you think there's a chance that this ridiculous gun ban is going to be repealed.
1: I'll tell you what I think might happen. Maybe I ought to tell you what I think I hope is going to happen. And that is, the Republicans are saying they're going to forward a new piece of crime legislation,
4: mm-hmm.
1: real crime legislation, and in that they will take hard steps against criminals. And

0: the same time repeal the stupid gun ban. So there is a hope that they will do that. Now, what Mr. Clinton will do when he gets that on his desk is another question.
1: Yeah, I know the press is really going to demagogue this like crazy.
0: Of course they are.
1: You know, but these are semi-automatic rifles that have been legal for over 100 years. I mean, Teddy Roosevelt hunted with one in 1910.
0: Did you hear the survey I read in the first hour? It said, it asked the American people, who should be making policy right now? High-level policy in this country, Congress or the president? 55% of the people responded Congress. Only 30% of the people said the president.
1: Yeah. Well, that's good news.
0: So, who, you know, if the president begins to veto these measures, who's going to be accused of gridlock?
1: Yeah. So, do you think there's a chance that they can override his, these vetoes?
0: That'd be a closer call, and my feeling would be many times not. Many times they would not override.
1: Well, he wants to use the Harry Truman approach in 1996, and I think it's going to be very difficult for him to do so.
0: All right, thank you. I'm calling what he's doing now the Fidel Castro approach. Long, rambling, barely coherent, in my opinion, defenses of indefensible policies. That's what he did yesterday. It was a very, very poor answer to what all of you told the president on Tuesday. It just, it doesn't make sense. And I told you to be cautious when he came out and said he got the message. This is a president that can really talk that talk. But yesterday, after reflection, it was obvious he didn't get the message. So we circle now back to the question about whether you think he ought to be asked to resign. Can't force it. You can call for it in editorials. You can call for it on talk shows. You can discuss it, but you can't force it, because we do not have, in this country, votes of confidence as they do in England. Maybe we ought to. On the first-time caller line, you're on the air. Hello there.
2: Hello, this is Ralph in KEX country.
0: Hello, Ralph.
2: Yeah. First of all, I just wanted to make a comment about should the president resign or not.
0: Yes.
2: First of all, I don't think so, because I don't really care for Al Gore.
0: Well, I guess that's going to be a lot of people are going to answer that way.
2: Well, the only thing, if he resigns, he should have to take Al Gore with him.
0: Well, now we are rewriting the Constitution.
2: Yeah, you know, that'd be my only comment about that.
0: Okay.
2: Other than that, as far as, you know, you were talking about the Republicans writing the new crime bill.
0: Yes.
2: I think the problem with the first crime bill was the fact it does nothing to really deter crime because it doesn't face the behavioral problem. So, therefore, that's what they're really going to have to address if they want to.
0: And how would you write legislation that would address the behavioral problem?
2: Well, first of all, you know, you'd have to write a $30 billion bill to create jobs in this country, to create a better, you know, to help educational systems in this country.
0: Well, see, that sounds like what the Democrats were doing.
2: You know,
0: instead of prisons and punishment and sentences that are carried out, instead of all that sort of thing, they wanted midnight basketball programs.
2: Yeah, but the Democrats didn't get it done either.
0: Oh,
2: so, you know.
0: Excuse me. Yes, they did, sir. It's in the crime bill now. Believe me, we've got midnight basketball and such. First-time caller line, you're on the air. Hi,
3: Art. Calling up from in Canada, Edmonton, Alberta.
0: Edmonton, yes, sir.
3: In the dead of winter, we still get KGA from Spokane.
0: Well, as a matter of fact, in the dead of winter, you're going to get it better and better and better.
3: Atmospheric conditions, eh?
0: Oh, well, they improve. You know, the sun goes down earlier, comes up later.
3: Yep.
0: Atmospherics tend to get better with less static in the wintertime, so you'll hear it even better.
3: That's great. Anyways, with Republican control of the Congress, is that going to be conducive to stricter border enforcement?
0: I would certainly say that's a definite possibility, yes.
3: Who do you think would be more in tune to this philosophical principle, Ross Perot or the Republicans?
0: Ross Perot. We don't need to talk about it. Ross Perot, no question about it.
3: Well, would he agree with this, that no one has the absolute right to reside in another country? They just simply must prove they deserve the privilege of living there.
0: Of course.
3: That's great. Anyways, a couple of other things regarding the Pope's predictions for the year 2000, you read about a year or two ago.
0: Yes.
3: Is the clock ticking? What was the date, 1996 or something?
0: I think it was 1995.
3: Really?
0: Yeah.
3: Well, that's sooner than I thought. I'd like to ask you about the openness of the media.
0: Okay.
3: Now compared to, say, the three previous decades. Like, I remember two distinct guests you've had on, John Lear and Linda Thompson.
0: Right.
3: I think they've kind of disagree a bit in terms of the development of free flow of information to the public. Is the restatement of the Roswell incident by the Air Force evidence of more of a more open era?
0: Well, it depends on how you look at the statement. Thank you. I've got to run. Edmonton, Alberta, Canada. You could state it that way if you believe that what they said was true. But, I mean, come on, look at what they said. They said, look, the old story about a balloon was a lie. We admit we lied. Here is the new story. It was a balloon. So I guess it depends on how you feel about the story.
4: 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That was Art Bell hosting Coast to Coast AM on this Somewhere in Time.

0: Now, we take you back to the past on Art Bell Somewhere in Time.
1: This, ladies and gentlemen, is freedom of speech. It is the purest form. This is Unscreened Talk Radio. We just take the next call coming up. May it be you. Here's a fact. Art, I am so happy that you are happy. There for a while, I thought you Republicans were all going to jump off a cliff from depression. I am happy, too, for the Republicans that they can run things their way or start trying. I doubt they'll get anywhere. And then the next paragraph. Through the years, I have noticed that, get this, every Republican I know is thoughtless, selfish, self-centered, could care less about their fellow man, and almost kill themselves trying to get rich. But hey, what the heck, huh? I feel bad we lost control. But I also think we are about to get bigger problems. You guys just don't have enough heart. I hope to God you prove me wrong. If so, or if not, maybe a UFO will come and rescue you Republicans and take you somewhere that you belong and leave us kind-hearted people here, read liberals, on Earth. And we'll have a great old time taking care of each other. Ha ha. That's quite an indictment, isn't it? And this is... Who is this from? He doesn't sign it, I guess. Or Waldo. I don't know when the term lame duck was coined, but I do know that it is a bit archaic. Perhaps we need a new term for the new millennium. And who better to personify the term? I propose the new term for lame duck ought to be virtual Clinton. I don't know if that's the one. But I do agree, perhaps a... In fact, where did lame duck come from? Does anybody know? Does it mean a duck that has gone lame? And why do we have that term? There's a lot of terms that we have that we use in the English language that would be really hard to explain to somebody trying to learn the language. In other words, what it means or why it means what it means. Probably be very confusing, cause them to say, I don't like English. On the wild card line, you're on the air. Hello.
2: Hey, good morning, Art. This is Rob in Waikiki.
1: Yes, hi, Rob. How's Waikiki?
2: Well, we're doing okay, though we didn't get the same turnover in politics as you did in the mainland.
1: Well, not quite, but I guess you had some close elections, and at least you had the spirit of change.
2: Oh, yeah, we had a huge amount of people went ahead and turned out to vote.
1: Yep.
2: That's what it's all about. I'll tell you one thing, I just like to, you know, hope that America can get it together with the politicians. You know, I was kind of saddened to see so many of the incumbent politicians returning. I wanted to see them all cleared out and just... I don't care if they're Republican or Democrat, I could care less.
1: You're a real purist, huh? Well look, yeah. enough were cleared out, sir, so that there is absolutely no question about the message that went to Washington. It's not all of them, but the message was clear.
2: Oh, yeah. I just want to see them get it together. And Newt Gingrich, you know, gee whiz, man. I kind of hoped that we'd send a man into his position, but he's calling people names. I think he's got the wrong attitude for a position of power right now. He needs to focus in, get strength, and focus on his agenda and go for it.
1: Yeah, well, I feel differently about it, at least as far as his temperament is concerned. I actually like that. I actually like a little bomb throwing, and God knows Washington needs a few bombs thrown at it, and so does this president. So I don't have a problem with it. I understand that as Speaker of the House, he's going to have to mellow out a little bit, but I'm sorry. I kind of like it.
2: Well, yeah, no, I can understand. You guys, I know you're Republican. You got to be stoked. I would be, too. Actually, I don't like to take any sides on that. I just want a good American man.
1: So somehow, sir, I have more of the feeling that instead of seeing us stoked, you'd like to see us stuffed.
2: Huh? No, I'm stoked. I'm happy for the Republicans, yeah, you know. Mm-hmm. But good going, good shot. Yeah. Do your best.
1: Uh-huh.
2: I just like to wish those guys the best luck, man. Mm-hmm. Please do some good for our nation.
1: All right, sir. Thank you very much. Somehow I read all that a little differently. Hey, I'm really stoked for you Republicans. Yeah. I think stuffed was closer to the word he was wishing he could reach for. On the toll-free line, you're on the air. Good morning.
3: How you doing, Art? This is Raymond in San Antonio.
1: Hi, Raymond. How's San Antonio this morning?
3: So how are you doing this morning?
1: Is there an echo here? I'm fine.
3: Well, we're happy we got ourselves a new governor.
1: Well, you sure do, and he looks just like the ex-president. Man, oh, man, does he look like George Bush.
3: Well, our outgoing governor was very gracious, and she says that she's getting out of politics, but I got a feeling she's going to be back in 96. I really do.
1: Well, probably. She looks like one of those people who thrives, you know, as a real political animal.
3: Well, the reason I call is that I wanted to let all the gun owners out there, particularly out there in California, know that the Senate race out there between Dianne Feinstein and Huffington is not over yet.
1: That's right. It's not over yet. There are about 600,000 mail-in ballots still to be counted.
3: And they're not going to be counted till Monday. So it still can go either way.
1: Man, wouldn't that be a surprise?
3: I mean, if Dianne Frankenstein gets
1: you know, when they give her the news, if that were to happen when they give her the news, I would like to have a snapshot of her face that I could frame.
3: Oh, God, I would, too. Before I let you go is that I also heard something about, I know it's beating a dead horse, but it's about the Susan Smith case.
1: Oh, yes.
3: And I heard this on another talk show, on the Ken Hamblin show.
1: Yes.
3: And they had said, Mr. Hamblin had said that that when the divers had pulled the car out and they had opened the door, and they saw the two kids, and this is what really got me upset, they were holding hands.
1: Oh, God.
3: And I'll be perfectly honest with you, if they give her the chair, it's just desserts, but if they give her life, I want to make sure that it's without parole.
1: Thanks for the call. I read the Time article on Susan Smith yesterday, and whoever wrote the article, I can't recall who it was, began it by saying, I can only hope that when those children hit the water, they had been asleep. That they did not feel that car going down the gravel road, approaching the lake, seeing their mother jump out and feel themselves hit the water. We know they were alive when they hit the water. We don't know whether they were awake. And I that was kind of an editorial comment, but universally felt, I'm sure. I hope that's true, too. It's such an awful case. I actually can't think about it. It depresses me too much to think about this Smith thing. Well, I'll tell you, in about 9 years of doing this program, nothing ever hit me that hard. And it comes right back when I begin thinking about it. On the wild card line, you're on the air. Hello.
4: Yeah. Let's see. Where to begin?
1: At the beginning.
4: Well, you can never begin at the beginning because the last thing that happened is always the most immediate thing.
1: Well, let's begin with Adam and Eve and get to President Clinton as quickly as we can.
4: Can I do that in 3 minutes?
1: I don't know.
4: Probably not, especially since there might not be any relation.
1: Yeah.
4: Anyhow, never mind.
1: Is this Newt Gingrich?
4: No, I'm just another mind-numbed robot. Anyhow, would you agree with the premise that the United States were not 50 originally, but are now 50 separate social laboratories?
1: Well, under Bill Clinton, we were one.
4: Well, yeah, that's my problem. Something like a social system, like a government, is a hugely complicated thing.
1: Uh-huh.
4: And no human being, no matter how smart he is, can push over that first domino and predict what's going to knock into the next thing, what the outcome is going to be.
1: Yeah, that's true.
4: And when you do something big and high-handed, like let's nationalize all the health care, or let's take away all the guns, if you've taken out a vital organ, you at least want to just do it to California, for instance, rather than do it to the whole United States.
1: I understand exactly what you're saying, and that, sir, goes right to the core of what I think the American people have rejected about Bill Clinton.
4: Well,
1: in other words, things are kind of rolling along All right. We don't want to do something that will overturn the apple cart. And Bill Clinton keeps looking like that's what he wants to do. And the American people, frankly, are not going for it.
4: Yeah. So what I want to say is welcome back gridlock. I want to see, in response to that guy's facts earlier, I want to see a nicely paralyzed government that can't get it together to do anything more than what is obviously and compellingly inarguably necessary.
1: Well said, sir. Thank you. I agree with that, if it must be. Gridlock is not something you really want because it essentially means there's not much movement one way or the other for a couple of years. But that is certainly preferable to movement in the wrong direction. So as soon as we're able to discern what President Clinton really wants and really is going to do, whether he's going to extend the hand of bipartisan cooperation or whether he is going to continue along with his own agenda, and I'm afraid it looks like that's what he's going to do, and if it is, then that makes gridlock look good. On the toll-free line, you're on the air. Hi.
5: Hello, Art. You know about impeaching Clinton?
1: What about it?
5: Well, a guy called up and said if we impeach Clinton, Al Gore should go with him. Do you know if both of them are impeached,
1: well,
5: who is next in line?
1: He said if we ask the president to resign and he resigns, that Al Gore ought to have to go with him. Now, here's the way it works.
5: Okay.
1: If the president goes and the vice president goes, it'll
5: and
1: be the Speaker
5: of the House.
1: President. So Newt Gingrich would be president of the United States. But that would take the president and Al Gore leaving, and that is not going to happen.
5: Oh, yeah. Well, I suppose I can dream. Yeah, and I'm really happy that I was able to take the pictures of Tom Foley and Jim Sasser off my dartboard. And I'm looking forward to the day where I can take Clinton off as well.
1: All right, my friend. Thank
5: okay,
1: you. Goodbye. You know, I have been surprised at the revival of Tony Coelho. He has been revived as a Democrat strategist, although I must say he was one of those responsible for strategy prior to this election. Going into this election, I saw him interviewed in a number of places, and maybe Mr. Coelho's revival is going to be brief indeed, because if it was his strategy, well, I really need not say any more. On the wild card line, you're on the air. Hello?
6: Yes, Art.
1: Yes.
6: Yeah, I call this guy from Lake County.
1: Lake County.
6: Yeah, well, I'm listening to you on KOH from Reno.
1: Mighty KOH, yes, sir.
6: Yeah, I get it from there, and I can't get anything locally here. Once in a while I get it from a station close, but it fades in and out.
1: Okay.
6: Anyhow, I just want to say that, you know, I've been voting since 1948, and the other night I think I was the second happiest day of my life. When all this took about on the voting.
1: It was a revolution, sir, without a shot being fired.
6: It was, and it was just made me so happy. I think I stayed up the rest of the night watching.
1: I know.
6: And I just wanted to tell you that I think maybe, I know that you're one of the biggest reasons that this has happened.
1: Oh, that's very kind.
6: And I wanted to tell you how much I appreciate it.
1: Well, I'm glad you called.
6: Okay.
1: Thank you, sir. Bye-bye. And I hope we did have something to do with it. And I hope talk radio did in general. I know it did. Talk radio did play a part in this. There is no question about it. I said it yesterday. I'm going to say it again. A perfect example is Washington State and the change that has been brought to Washington State through talk radio, through KVI radio in Seattle, KGA radio in Spokane, all of our other affiliates dotted throughout Washington. Talk radio in this election made a big difference without question. And I think if they still had the power, they would be trying to find right now a way to shut us up, and the fairness doctrine would again be back on the table. Fortunately, they no longer control the table.
0: Now, we take you back to the past on Art Bell Somewhere in Time.

0: to our toll-free line. You're on the air. Good morning. Where are you calling from, please?
1: Chris from San Marcos, Texas.
0: San Marcos. Boy, I tell you, Chris, we're getting more and more and more calls from WOAI in San Antonio. So I'm beginning to think a lot of people are catching on.
1: Yeah, we sure are. I had to pause for a minute about that man's comment from San Antonio about the Smith case, but that was kind of upsetting. But the reason why I called was to say, why ask Clinton to step down when we can watch him destroy his political career?
0: Well, because it may be that America's immediate future is more important than Bill Clinton's political career.
1: Yeah, I understand that. And one last question before I let you go, and
0: sure.
1: That is, what do you think about Kay Bailey Hutchison? You congratulated us on our new...
0: Governor?
1: Yeah, there you go.
0: Mm-hmm.
1: On our new governor.
0: Yes.
1: But what do you think about Kay Bailey Hutchison? Do you think that that's nothing more than a Democrat and Republican's clothes?
0: Well, I guess one comment might be, we'll take them as we can get them. Well, remember one thing. When you call this program, sir, never be afraid to say what you really think. Thanks for the call. We'll see you later. Yes, sometimes when you ask, you shall receive. On the first-time caller line, you're on the air. Whoops, would have been. Wildcard line, you're on the air. Hello.
2: Hi, Art.
0: Hi.
2: This is John.
0: Hi, John.
2: San Diego.
0: San Diego, yes.
2: How you doing?
0: Land of the sonic super killer.
2: Yeah, it was kind of a roaring sound. Really unusual.
0: Roar.
2: Yeah, it sounded like a roar.
0: Well, a lot of people said they felt it without hearing it. And
2: we felt it here, too.
0: And you're saying you heard it?
2: Yeah.
0: Okay.
2: It was a roar. And I was waiting for a sonic boom. But
0: Maybe it was somebody from the Clinton administration expressing their emotions about the election.
2: another news here. I talked to Linda Howe this weekend.
0: Oh, you did?
2: Yeah. For 10 hours on the phone.
0: 10 hours?
2: Yeah.
0: Who is this, Mr. Vasquez?
2: Yeah.
0: Oh!
2: How you doing?
0: Just fine. Well, she gave us, you may have heard, did you hear Dreamland?
2: Yes, I did.
0: Oh, okay. Well, then you heard your report.
2: Yes, I did.
0: Uh-huh.
2: I sent her copies and documents also.
0: Good.
2: To her, and I hope she's sent you some of these documents to you.
0: I'm sure she will.
2: And that's not all. I recently contacted one of the persons that was with me in Delta Company.
0: Oh, and?
2: And I spoke to him for about an hour.
0: Yes, and?
2: And, I mentioned about what happened there.
0: Right, and what did he remember?
2: Well, he remembered the staff and a CO and a colonel. However, the formation, the mandatory formation, he had no knowledge of that. It seems to me he had repressed memories.
0: Hmm.
2: Yeah. And I told him what date, what time.
0: Well, I guess, listen, I've got to run, but
2: yeah.
0: There are going to be a lot of other people that they're going to be able to contact. And I think your story ultimately is verifiable. If it is so, it should be absolutely verifiable. It may take a little research. They may have to regress a few people and free a few memories. But if it occurred, I would think that it would certainly be verifiable. On the toll-free line, you're on the air. Good morning.
3: Hi, Art. This is Scott from Missoula, Montana.
0: Missoula, Montana. Yes, sir.
3: Well, you wanted to know what the lame duck came from.
0: Yeah. Where does it come from?
3: In 1933, they passed the 20th Amendment, and it was called the Lame Duck Amendment. And what it did was get rid of, made it so that the president was no longer in office after the 20th of January.
0: Oh, I see. But what I mean is, where does the expression actually derive from? Why lame duck?
3: Why lame duck?
0: That's right.
3: That I wouldn't know.
0: I mean, does it actually refer to a duck limping along?
3: Possibly.
0: And, I mean, ducks, after all, spend a lot of time in the water. Being a little gimpy on one, I don't know. I'm just curious about the expression itself, and obviously there's going to be no answer. All right, thank you very much for the call, and good morning. On the wild card line, you're on the air.
4: Well, good morning, Art.
0: Hello.
4: I just wanted to talk a little bit about what's been going on here in Spokane.
0: Oh, fireworks, I would say, eh?
4: Just about. We're really pleased, of course. And, you know, there have been so many, there's so many things that have been going on here in Spokane that are responsible for what's happened here, and we're really thankful for all of the help that we've gotten. A local group sprouted up called Defoliate Congress.
0: That's right.
4: And without them, none of this would be possible here.
0: Well, and the word was spread basically through talk radio at other grassroots levels as well. But talk radio, I'll tell you what, really, no wonder they were thinking about coming after us. It really has begun to have an effect.
4: Yes, and the NRA was helpful. There were many other groups, the Christian Coalition, the Citizens Taxpayers Alliance, and, of course, as you say, talk radio. One of our local hosts here, Todd Herman, who you've had on your show.
0: Yeah, oh, yes.
4: Actually, on his program, a group sprouted up, and every single weekend from that time on till the election had a rally at the Northtown Mall. 10:30 every morning, every Saturday morning, they'd be out there with their signs.
0: Well, this proves that it worked. I've got to run.
4: Well, we want to have a thank you rally this coming Saturday.
0: All right. On that note, I've got to go. We'll be back.
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1: Good morning, everybody, and welcome in those of you who just join us at this hour. It's been a good couple of first hours. Great, actually. We're discussing a great variety of things, and I'll just give you a tiny, brief recap. Proposition 187. Proposition 187. People having rallies, getting arrested. It's in the courts. There's violence over it. I will simply kind of sum it up by saying, in my opinion, 187 is constitutional, will pass constitutional muster, and instead of the states having to individually do this, all the surrounding states of California, which are now getting ready to do it, it is not the several states' job. It is a job of the federal government. 187 should be tested in the courts. It will pass, in my opinion, and force the federal government to do what they ought to be doing. The border areas, immigration control regulation and law, is the job of the federal government to do. And by God, they had better get to it, and that is the message of 187. And hopefully, that will be what it will accomplish. We're talking about the president because of a number of things. A big NBC survey out showing, in fact, what occurred on Tuesday was a referendum on the Clinton administration. Squarely was. I mean, a survey after it, the people said yes, absolutely yes it was. A great majority of them say that. As a matter of fact, 56% of the people say the reason they elected Republicans to Congress is the pledge that Republicans took to cut taxes, cut welfare payments. 55% of the people think Congress ought to make policy. Only 30% of the people want President Clinton to make policy. It is a terrible, terrible survey for the president. As for the president, he's now off out of the country, about to take off out of the country to Asia, following the election, which, according to NBC, brought him, quote, such despair, end quote. As a matter of fact, in the latest poll, Bill Clinton would lose to Bob Dole if the election were held today, 45% to 39%. Andrew Kohut of the Times Mirror Center said, quote, this means the public didn't like his performance in the first 2 years. It means they feel Washington needs a very big shakeup, end quote. But the president spent yesterday, after originally saying, why, I've got the message. I can see what it is the people want. Yesterday, in a Fidel Castro-like, long, rambling defense of his agenda, he virtually said, wrong. He said, quote, I do believe we're moving in the right direction. And after saying he got the message, he proceeded to say he's going to continue with his agenda. And so then, obviously, he doesn't get it. Somebody called me up about an hour and 15 minutes ago, said, well, then maybe he ought to be asked to resign. Well, we don't, of course, have votes of confidence or no confidence in this country, but maybe he ought to be asked to resign. Then the subject of lame duck came up. And I simply asked, where did the expression lame duck come from? And I think somebody who just sent me a fax may have figured it out. Art, lame duck. A lame duck with only one good foot would swim round and round in circles, getting nowhere fast. But haven't our lame duck Congress and lame duck president been doing just that for the last 2 years? Celebrate the mandate. That's from Kogo Land. Volunteer work. One-third of all the high schools in America have mandatory volunteer work. And there are now students suing, trying to say they're not going to do it. 17-year-old Daniel may not graduate because he is refusing to do it. His attorney says, look, this mandated volunteerism violates the 13th Amendment, a ban on slavery. The school defends required volunteerism, which is a stupid term, by saying, quote, we are teaching citizenship in an activist way. And I agree, it is a great program. But you really can't have something called, can you, required volunteerism? You can't really call it anything else because it is community service. And you're not being paid for it. So it is mandatory volunteerism. Are you for it or against it? So we'll talk about that a little bit. Just all kinds of things on the table. Tomorrow morning, we're going to have a very, very interesting guest, tomorrow evening, actually, who will talk about the new diseases. And I'm really looking forward to that program. That will begin at 11 o'clock Pacific time. So find a way to hear the first hour of the program if you can tomorrow night. So as a result, we're kind of treating this as a Friday night, Saturday morning. Anyway, a lot of you are off, I know, later today. And so in a lot of ways, more than one, it is like a Friday night, Saturday morning. On the wild card line, you're on the air.
2: Yes, I wanted to give you, this is the godmother from Kansas City, Missouri, KCMO.
1: Well, howdy.
2: I wanted to give you the description of a lame duck.
1: Well, was that faxer about right?
2: No. Well,
1: no.
2: It could be, but this is from the American Heritage Dictionary.
1: All right.
2: It's an elected official that has failed to win an election before the next person takes over.
1: Well, yes, I know that.
2: Okay.
1: I was wondering the original meaning of lame duck. I mean, surely it comes from something that associates itself with a duck.
2: Mm-hmm.
1: I understand its present contemporary political meaning.
2: I understand. And I wanted to ask you if your face was sore from grinning and laughing Wednesday.
1: My face is sore from four shots into my gum yesterday.
2: Uh-oh.
1: Oh, man. Oh, I tell you, the root canal was bad enough. But it is not what's hurting right now. What's hurting are the four impact areas.
2: I also wanted to, I couldn't get in to give you a headline, but I had a description for Clinton after the election.
1: Oh, okay.
2: Cat on a hot tin roof.
1: Cat on a, all right, thank you very much.
2: Okay.
1: You take care, cat on a hot tin roof. I'm sorry that it's going to go this way. If it is, and if it's not going to be cooperation, conciliation, then it's going to have to be gridlock, and it's not going to be a pretty thing. The Congress is not going to do anything the President wants to do, and the President is not going to do anything Congress wants to do. He's going to veto bills sent to him that don't fit into his agenda, and he's probably going to have a hard time trying to get his agenda even written into legislation. So then it'll be gridlock, and it is too bad it must be that way, but if that's the way it must be, that certainly beats proceeding with the Clinton agenda that he apparently refuses to give in on. Toll-free line, you're on the air. Good morning.
3: Good morning, Art.
1: Where are you calling from, sir?
3: I'm calling from Queen Creek, Arizona.
1: Okay, well, this line is held for people east of the Rockies, sir, for about another 45 minutes.
3: Well, okay. Thank you.
1: Okay, thank you very much. And so you can call in at that time on this line or use one of the other numbers. We do that so the people back east who have a much harder time dialing through can make it through. On the toll-free line, you're on the air. Good morning.
4: Hello, Art. Calling from Mississippi.
1: Yes, sir.
4: I just wanted to say that I've voted in the last several presidential elections, and I voted for Clinton 2 years ago because I thought he was a moderate. I thought he was going to kind of walk down the middle of the road.
1: Right.
4: And I was kind of pushed in the wrong direction by Bush and Pat Buchanan and some of those people who didn't seem to have the best interests of the country or myself at heart.
1: Well, of course, that of course is perceptual. In other words, you disagreed with him.
4: Right. I disagreed with their stand on some issues. Clinton disappointed me. He let me down. You know, first thing right out of the chute, he tackled the gays and the military issue, which I thought was an issue that he never should have tackled.
1: It was a big mistake. Big mistake. He wasted a lot of political capital on that he could have used for his real agenda.
4: Yeah, he squandered everything, all the goodwill that the people who thought he was going to be a moderate president had in store for him.
1: That's right.
4: So I was glad to see the Republicans come back into power a few days ago. But my biggest fear now is that they will start to push these right-wing issues at me again.
1: Well, they are going to. As a matter of fact, earlier today I heard them suggest Newt Gingrich will again bring up the prayer in school issue.
4: And I think if that happens, and if they make abortion, outlawing abortion a priority and things of that sort.
1: Well, they're not going to, they're not going to do that. I can tell you what they're going to do. They are going to attempt to reinstitute the gag rule on abortion discussion in clinics. That's about as far as I believe they're going to go.
4: Okay. Well, I just think, you know, if they can balance the budget and they put through the balanced budget amendment and they put through term limits and things of that sort, that they will continue to maintain a majority for quite some time. But if they start leaning back towards right wing extremism, then I think that probably in 2 years, I certainly will have to lean towards the left again just to try to moderate things or bring things towards the center.
1: All right, sir. I appreciate your call. Thank you. And that is, of course, a danger. I do agree that if the pendulum swings too hard, there will be, as there was when the Democrats went too far left, a revolt. So if the Republicans are smart, and they are, they will seek a middle-of-the-road agenda. They will come out with real welfare reform, and that means work. They will come out with a balanced budget amendment. I don't consider that extremism. This last caller might have. And they will perhaps restore our gun rights while coming up with real crime legislation. There are a lot of things the Republicans could do that are in the middle that the American people would just love. And, oh, yes, what about a middle class, even an upper class, tax cut? Yes, how about that? I would imagine that also would be very popular. And without going crazy, at least keep our U.S. military viable.
0: 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Tonight featuring Coast to Coast AM from November 10th, 1994.

0: on the toll-free line. You're on the air. Hello.
1: Hello, Art. This is Mark calling from La Crosse, Wisconsin.
0: Yes, sir. Welcome to the program.
1: Yeah, I got a question to ask you.
0: Okay.
1: Say if the lame duck Congress decides that they want to pass GATT right away, like you were saying.
0: Yes.
1: Okay. When the new Congress comes in, can they change that?
0: Well, I guess they could, but I don't think they would. And so I think the only way that we can approach this is to flood Bob Dole and others in Congress with a request that they not do it in the lame duck session, that they stop that and absolutely wait until the new Congress gets in and everybody has a chance to read it and understand it. And then vote on it. We've got to stop the vote coming up this stupid one-day session.
1: Yeah, exactly. And I think that, you know, honestly, that's what they're going to do. And I can't imagine. It's like I said, Ralph Nader said, it's a nap on steroids. I was reading that McElveen report.
0: Yeah, well, Nader's right in this case.
1: Yeah, and I can't imagine our sovereignty being decided by third world nations.
0: Well, and people who were just widely rejected by the American people as well.
1: Exactly.
0: Right? So, no, I don't want them deciding about this, and we're going to get it stopped.
1: Remember, I called yesterday about Proposition 187?
0: Yes,
1: I figured that they would throw it in the court system.
0: Yeah.
1: You know, now it'll probably be months, probably even years, they said.
0: Yeah.
1: Before they decided, so it really made no difference.
0: Well, that was predictable. It wasn't going to make a real difference. It's the message that counts, and it is going to go to the courts, and I think ultimately it's going to be declared constitutional and thrown right back into the face of the federal government, which, sir, is where it belongs.
1: And I agree with you 100%. I wish it would be that way. I wish, you know, I mean, there's a lot of people in this country who are fed up paying taxes, that, I mean, those high taxes. I mean, I try to buy a home, and I can't afford to do that.
0: A lot of people are now having trouble buying homes, sir. Thank you very much for the call. It's true. A lot of people are really starting to have trouble with that. The rates are going up. They're getting tighter about the loans, and that is going to continue. It's going to continue for a while to get tougher to buy a home, I do believe. On the wild card line, you're on the air. Hi.
2: Hi, Art. This is Mark. I'm from Seattle, KVI country.
0: Hi, Mark.
2: Hey, what a change.
0: Oh, yeah.
2: We had one Republican and... eight Democrats, and now we've got seven Republicans and two Democrats. The biggest swing of any state in the country.
0: Oh, that's what I've been continually saying. It's a revolution in Washington.
2: It is. You know, years ago, when there were 48 states, they used to call it the 47 states and the Soviet of Washington. You remember that?
0: Yes.
2: Yeah, it's not that way anymore.
0: No, Washington has changed.
2: Yeah. Listen, I was wanting to make a comment, though, about... your suggestion that the president resign.
0: Wasn't mine. It was a caller's.
2: All right.
0: And the suggestion was that he be asked to do so if he does not begin to modify his agenda after receiving this message, that perhaps editorially and so forth, people will begin to ask him to resign.
2: Yeah, but we need to be careful here. We need to really protect this president for the next 60 days. And we don't want him resigning. First of all, Al Gore would become president.
0: That's the best point.
2: And secondly, until January 3rd, I think it is, Tom Foley is next in line for the presidency. He is the Speaker of the House until January.
0: Yes.
2: So we need to protect Clinton and Gore. Would we want Tom Foley to secede to the presidency?
0: No.
2: No. We don't want anybody resigning until January anyway.
0: Well, I don't think it's a practical...
2: but I just wanted to make that.
0: All comment. Right, thank you. You made it. We don't want Tom Foley as temporary president, do we? On the toll-free line, you're on the air. Good morning.
3: Good morning, Art. It's Bill in Seattle.
0: Hi, Bill.
3: Where we returned Representative Jim McDermott to Congress with better than a 4-1 margin, almost a 4-1 margin.
0: How about that?
3: So at least we know that there will be some good people in there working for America as opposed to this horrid thing that seems to be out there where people are concerned mainly about themselves and to heck with anybody that doesn't have what they have.
0: Mm-hmm.
3: Let's see. Also, I want to say probably the biggest favor, now I say this in all seriousness, tongue not anywhere, the biggest favor that the Republican Party could do President Clinton right now would be to push the agenda of the far, far right.
0: Oh, I know.
3: In Congress.
0: I know, and I absolutely don't want that done. There are lots of things in the middle that we can push, like a capital gains tax cut, a reduction, rather, and a middle-class tax cut, and maybe the line item veto, and, gee, I could think of a number of things that are considered in the center that we could do that he would probably want to veto that would be bad news for him to veto.
3: Well, sure. Let me tell you, though, I don't think he would veto a capital gains tax cut.
0: Well, good.
3: I don't think that he would. I know, in fact, that he would not veto a line item veto if that came out of the Congress.
0: Well, good.
3: But do you think a Republican Congress would be willing to give a Democratic president a line item veto?
0: Why, yes. I mean, what do we look like, Democrats?
3: Well, I don't know. I mean, there are certainly several ideological differences between the two parties.
0: Well, there sure are, and I think that the ideological purity of the Republicans is makes the Democrats look silly. I mean, they just thrive on hypocrisy.
3: Well,
0: and so I think that the Republicans have an opportunity to demonstrate they really mean what they say, unlike the Democrats.
3: Really? Well, it'll be interesting then to see how far they push term limits.
0: That's right. I said the same thing not an hour ago.
3: And something else too. I really do hope, and all this partisan bickering is kind of fun actually. But I really do hope, and in all sincerity, that they can get together and work things out, and because that's what's best for the country. It's not a question of us versus you. Ha ha ha ha ha. I think that the Republicans are hurting the country if they bring up Whitewater, if they try to crucify.
0: Oh, wait, well, now wait a minute. Now, well, yes. I mean, if there is nothing to Whitewater and it's just a political crucifixion, you're absolutely correct. But what if there is something to it? I mean, we certainly don't know from the sham of an investigation they had into Whitewater here recently.
3: Well, if they can come up with a way that it has affected his presidency and affected the way that he's governed the country,
0: well, no, no,
3: then
0: no,
3: maybe.
0: No, no,
3: then
0: no, wait,
3: maybe.
0: A minute, wait a minute now. If he broke the law, he broke the law.
3: But he did not subvert the Constitution. He did not have an abuse of power while in office. And if it can be shown that he did either one of those two things, then I'm in agreement with you. I don't think that they'll be able to. I think, though, that what they need to do is quit this partisan bickering, quit the stuff that Newt Gingrich is saying, that they're counterculture McGovernix, which I don't think Bob Dole could have been too happy with him saying.
0: One thing to remember, sir?
3: Yes.
0: If Vince Foster had had a gun, he might be alive today?
3: Well, he did have a gun, sir, and that's why he's dead. He put it to his own head.
0: Uh-huh. Well, we'll find out. Thank you very much. All right, it would be mean and cruel to pick up a line right now because we're coming up on a break here at the bottom of the hour. So we are discussing a lot of very serious stuff this morning. Prop 187, where it's going, what it means. We're discussing the president, where he thinks he's going. And I say thinks he's going. What he wants to do, whether he is going to cooperate and conciliate or whether he's going to himself be a sponsor of gridlock for the next two lame, very lame duck years. And of course, the incredible occurrence on Tuesday, the bloodless revolution.
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1: It is, and it's good to be here this morning after my bout with the dentist yesterday. Nice as she is, man, she had to take, she took four shots at me to get me numb. She gave me one, and we tried it. She brought the drill on. I said, uh-uh. She gave me another one. And we tried it. We brought the drill on. I said, oh, no. A third shot, yet. Still nothing. And finally, a fourth shot. Got it. But do you know what it's like getting four shots in the gum? You don't want to know if you don't. Anyway, I am here. Figured might as well suffer on the air as off. Suffering is suffering, so here I am. And it's good to be here. And to the telephone lines once again, on the toll-free line, you're on the air. Hello.
2: This is the Representative Republic from Leavenworth, Kansas.
1: Yes, sir.
2: And it is the best talk show of all time.
1: Ah, that's kind of you.
2: This has got to be the best. I appreciate being able to talk with Mr. Bell. But, Mr. Bell, I made a prediction. Do you remember the prediction that I made?
1: Not exactly.
2: Well, I said before the election that we'd win 44 seats in the House, and I said we'd take seven or better in the Senate.
1: Well, we won more seats than that in the House, of course.
2: Oh, yes. We did so good that, like I told Doc, I'm telling Doc Democrat, read it and weep, but we took over. We did it. And I'll tell you what, I think the American people finally got awake, and the reason why they woke up is because of Mr. Clinton. I have him to thank for that.
1: It really is true.
2: It is an absolute honest to God truth. But we had to have a president like this in order to get the people out there awake and saying, hey, enough is enough.
1: Well, it worked.
2: It absolutely worked. I am so elated. It's unbelievable.
1: The question is, where we go from here? You see, it may of necessity mean gridlock. The president looks as though he's going to proceed with his agenda, even though he said, I understand the message that's been sent to me. Obviously, he doesn't.
2: I tried to get through Tuesday night. I know that Doc got through, and I was amazed at the way he presented himself. But he had to humble himself, because after all, it's about time the pendulum swung the other way.
1: I did not hear any humble pie eating there at all.
2: Well, you know what I'm saying. You got to understand one thing. One thing for sure, the Republicans are going to do a number, and what I'm looking forward to is the Watergate hearings. And I know that Diamato is going to do something about that.
1: Well, the Watergate hearings occurred back in the Nixon administration.
2: Well, not Watergate. I'm talking about White Watergate.
1: Oh, there you go.
2: There you go. Well, it's just that I'm so excited that it's just unbelievable. I cannot believe that we just won as big as we did.
1: Well, we did. Thank you. Contain yourself, though. What we have won does entail a big responsibility. In other words, we've got to come through. And that may be difficult to do if we get an obstinate, veto-wielding president. If that's what we have on our hands, it's going to be very difficult to come through. And he can endeavor to do to Congress what essentially was just done to him. I don't think it's going to work, but I think he may try, and that is to stop things by vetoing them, giving the appearance of gridlock, and then blaming Congress. May be hard for him to do. But I believe he may try. If his intent is to proceed with his agenda, he's going to try. And don't underestimate this man. Though down, he may not be out, even though it looks like he's out. Even though it looks like he's a duck swimming in circles. he's come back from the dead before. He has a propensity for doing that. And so I'm not taking anything for granted, nor should you. On the toll-free line, you're on the air. Hi.
3: Mr. Bell.
1: Where are you calling from?
3: From Arkansas.
1: Arkansas, okay.
3: I heard Mr. Clinton say that he's going to do everything in his power to continue on like he's been going.
1: That's correct.
3: Now, I wonder if you've heard this. I heard Rush Limbaugh talking about this the other day. On your $20 bills, 19
1: yes.
3: and 91 sequence, there is down in the lower right-hand corner, a little international code. It's between the layers. And he said that they took one apart and found that if you go on a plane with money and you've got one of those bills in your pocket, they can run you through the scanner and find out exactly how much money you're taking out.

0: today. And I meant to bring that out here. I think I've got it in the other room. I'll go and fetch it here in the next break. But it is a pretty neat letter from somebody in Arkansas who was absolutely amazed that nobody ever bothered to ask him or anybody else seemingly in Arkansas about Bill Clinton before we took him on nationally. You're on the air Coast to Coast AM with Art Bell. Where are you calling from, please?
1: Hi, this is Richard from Portland.
0: Hello, Richard. Yes, sir.
1: The lady was talking about, from Arkansas, was talking about they were able to count your money when you go through the airport.
0: Yes, uh-huh.
1: Okay, there's a report called the Lifey Report. It comes out once a month. He's been on this theme for quite a while. Anyway, the new bills are all coated with magnetic ink, like the checks are.
0: Really? Have you seen the new bills? I've never been able to talk to anybody who's seen them.
1: No, he mentions them in his report that he's seen them. He's gone to the Federal Reserve Bank and got some copies, and they run them through the reading machines like they do for bank checks or magnetic readers.
0: Yes, uh-huh.
1: And
0: well, we are having, you know, a very large problem with forgery of $100 bills. This is a story they've been keeping kind of under wraps. It's leaked out a couple of times. But in the Bekaa Valley of Lebanon, southern Lebanon, they are, and perhaps in Iran as well, it's thought, knocking out high-quality forgeries of $100 bills. So we're going to have to do something.
1: Yeah, that's what he mentions, too. But then he and Ron Paul is another former congressman from Texas that puts out a report, too. And he's been on that theme for a long time. When he was in Congress, he was on the committee that had to do with the banking committee about the money, and there were plans for new money.
0: Yes, well, there are plans for new money. Thank you. The new money is going to be in two forms, the way I understand it. One bill that you would use inside the country, and another bill that you would use outside the country. And when you travel outside the country, you would be required to exchange your money. And there may be red money and blue money. The blue money would be used outside, the red money inside. I don't know if all of that is true. I just know that that's what they're talking about. And I've got it on pretty good word that that's what it's going to be. On the toll-free line, you're on the air. Good morning.
2: Good morning, Art. Dennis from Raleigh, WEEB.
0: Raleigh, North Carolina. Hi, Dennis.
2: Yes, sir. I think even though the president may wield his veto pen, I think there are probably enough frightened Democratic congressmen who saw the massacre that occurred the other night. They're going to think twice before they hit the campaign trail again and saying, and vote for me because I oppose these stupid Republican
0: yeah, well, that's right.
2: I mean, in some districts, it'll still sell. You know, some of the urban districts and so forth about, they're cutting away all our good federal programs and so on and so on. But I think this past election put a real scare in a lot of Democratic congressmen. The Senate has a majority. I mean, the Republicans have majorities in both houses. And I think if it takes an override, I suspect the Republicans may have the frightened votes on the Democratic side to do it.
0: Well, it could be, but, you know, traditionally veto's very hard to override,
2: mm-hmm.
0: and he could make it very difficult. Now, the one thing we do have, of course, are the committee ships. We have we're going to head these committees. For example, your Jesse Helms there is going to head
2: right.
0: Foreign Relations.
2: Mm-hmm.
0: And foreign relations, and I very much doubt that Jesse would be in the category of a person friendly to the UN, the One World Order, that sort
2: right,
0: of thing.
2: Right, right, right. I think what I see happening is sort of a true two-front war. You'll have the frontal assault with the contract with America, but you'll also have the aerial attack of the various committees, dragging, Helms' Foreign Relations Committee and D'Amato's Banking Committee.
0: Yep.
2: And the president, I mean, he's going to be isolated.
0: It is going to be a very difficult 2 years.

0: it's going to be real tough for Clinton, and he's really going to be so busy trying to...
1: Well, maybe so, but, you know, we have got to ask ourselves, what if we get him? What if one of those committees finds something that will finally cause him to resign ahead of impeachment or something like that? Then we've got Al Gore.
0: Temporarily.
1: Well, you never know. Look, Al Gore can come at it in a whole new way. He can try and sell the same old stuff in a whole new way and could temporarily capture the American people long enough to get elected.
0: Perhaps. But I think if the Republican contract with America, if it succeeds, at least a good part of it, people will see the Republicans really mean what they say. They promise this. And they're delivering, or at least...
1: They're trying to deliver.
0: They're trying to deliver. Yeah. At least if they can show that the Republicans voted consistently in favor of these things, and it was the Democrats, the deadlocked Democrats, who were pulling back on term limits and pulling back on a balanced budget.
1: Well,
0: they don't want
1: maybe,
0: a balanced budget.
1: Maybe. The answer is maybe. Thank you very much for the call. The answer is a big maybe, and I'll tell you why. Because everybody thought it would be that way... For the Republican. In other words, the Republicans were able to do that to the president, let's face it, over the last couple of years. They have stonewalled a bunch of his programs. The president is constantly charged. It's been gridlocked for the sake of gridlock. Now, that argument aside for a second, it did work. What the Republicans did work. And the American people have ended up, rightfully or wrongfully, blaming it on the president. Right? So... He may be able to do the same thing. Stop, gridlock, veto, whatever it is, whatever the Republicans might bring up and successfully say, well, look now, they haven't done a damn thing.
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0: on the toll-free line. You're on the air. Hi.
1: Hi, this is Steve. I'm in San Antonio, listening to WOAI.
0: Yes, Steve. How you doing?
1: Doing fine. Look, I got an idea.
0: All right.
1: All right. Now, I don't know. I don't know how other people are going to feel like that. Maybe somebody can get an idea. We can get rid of this entire administration on January 4th, and we can have Newt Gingrich as President of the United States.
0: What do we do?
1: Or we got...
0: No. You know, you know what that guy was doing? I'm going to tell you what he was doing so that you know. I blew him off the air. He was talking about assassination. You're a fool, sir. You're a damn fool. I don't know what's the matter with you, but that's no way to get rid of a president. And then he was talking about the vice president as well. You, sir, are a damn fool. And you don't understand what this country is about. You don't understand what just happened on Tuesday. And what you're going to get, sir, is the end of America as you know it. Maybe that's what you want. Well, I'm not putting that kind of thing on the air. I'm not putting you on the air. Don't call me anymore. You call somebody else's program. Not here, not with that kind of crap. On the first time caller line, you're on the air.
2: Yes, good morning, Art.
0: Good morning to you.
2: About asking Clinton to resign, I don't think we should. After all, if he has any wind under his sails now, it'd have to be from the Republicans, wouldn't it? And that's a good way to test the Republicans. And I wouldn't want Gore, and I really didn't. Gingrich, didn't he throw 40 votes towards the crime bill when it passed?
0: Yes, and for that I shall not easily or soon forgive him, but he is going to be the new Speaker of the House.
2: I know, but I wouldn't want him as president. I think he's wasting his time as far as running for president in 96. There's too many people remember. You know, and it wasn't the Republicans that threw Mike Sinar out in Oklahoma. It was the Democrats.
0: Well, it's everybody that's been angry at the Democrats, even the Democrats. That's right.
2: That's what I'm saying. The Democrats are just as angry as the Republicans. Republicans didn't do what happened Tuesday by themselves.
0: Well, yeah, but there is one thing, though. You're absolutely correct. They did not. But, ma'am, the people swept out of office were Democrats. Not Republicans. Now,
2: well, I know Mike Sinar was a Democrat, too, and the Democrats were the ones throwing him out. He was thrown out in the primary. And everybody threw McCurdy out. I'm a Republican. Don't
0: well,
2: get the idea
0: what,
2: I'm
0: you see,
2: talking.
0: What you're documenting for me is absolutely correct. The country, okay. The entire country, not just Republicans, but the whole country, has moved to the right.
2: That's right. They're angry, and they're not going to put up with any more of this. And I don't care if Clinton vetoes everything comes to him. I just assume they didn't do anything else in Washington. They need to undo a bunch of things.
0: Well, yes, but you see, that's what the Republicans may indeed do, so don't hope for vetoes, because what they send him will be a lot of undoing legislation. Less government, not more. Less tax, not more. That sort of thing, man.
2: Let's hope so.
0: Yeah.
2: And I really don't know. I hope they get term limits. Because I'd like to see all of those, such as Kennedy, Henry Gonzalez, even Dole, Gingrich, all of them. I'd like to see them all go, because there's a lot of young...
0: young blood.
2: You bet, and they're good. And I've watched them, Democrat and Republican.
0: All right, well, thank you very much. I think that term limits are in our future. In a way, you could say that Tuesday argues against term limits, because look what was done. Everybody thought, well, we can't toss them out, but by God, we did, didn't we? I think, nevertheless, term limits, that the Republicans now are locked into term limits. It's kind of a hard place to be, because now you've got a majority in Congress. And we'll just have to see if the people who showed all that conviction with regard to term limits continue to show that conviction now that they have the majority. It'll be interesting. First time caller line, you're on the air.
3: Hi, this is Pat from Boise, Idaho.
0: Oh, good morning, Pat.
3: How are you?
0: Fine. That'd be KIDO in Boise.
3: You betcha. Just have a little thing to run up the poll and see if anybody salutes it.
0: Okay.
3: I'm a real cynic when it comes to politics and politicians, and I tend to think that sometimes we trade one set of thieves for another set of thieves. And I just heard something tonight that I hadn't realized before. One of the big porkers in Washington is Byrd from West Virginia.
0: Oh, he's about the biggest, actually.
3: Yes, and he another one is the guy from Pennsylvania, and I can't remember his name, who built the big fancy railroad museum.
0: No, that doesn't come to mind.
3: Well, he used government money, millions and millions and millions of dollars, to build a railroad museum in Wilkes-Barre or Scranton, somewhere in the coal country in Pennsylvania.
0: Yep.
3: Byrd was the head of the Appropriations Committee. He has now gotten kicked out, and guess who's replacing him?
0: Who's replacing
3: him? The other porker, the guy from Pennsylvania.
0: Yeah, well.
3: So,
0: yeah, there's going to be some.
3: Everybody's got to keep an eye out for this guy, because he will probably do the same thing that Byrd has done.
0: Probably. Good point, man. All right, thank you very much for the call. Good point. Of course, you've got to watch. But still, there's a very great deal of hope. Because remember, the Democrats have had the power now in the House for about 40 years. 40 years. So there's bound to be a good change. Yes, of course, given enough time, the Republicans would eventually fall into the exact same trap that the Democrats have been in. But finally, we've made our move, and there is a change, a big change in the wind. So have hope. On the toll-free line, you're on the air. Good morning.
4: Hello, Art?
0: Yes.
4: It's Larry from Omaha.
0: Hi, Larry. Hi, how's Omaha, Nebraska?
4: Yeah, I tell you what, no matter how the election went,
0: yes,
4: I'm still doing what I always have been doing, stocking up food and ammo. Because I tell you what, I still think we might be in trouble yet.
0: Well, look, stocking up on food, ammo, guns, radios, emergency supplies, medical kits, all the rest of it, that's a good idea, no matter who's in and who's out.
4: That's it. I mean, I tell you what, though, I'm tickled to death with what happened. I think the best news I got the other day was when Mr. Foley came out and said he was done.
0: That's it. Absolutely great news. Thank you very much. You notice when it's going your way, you can stay up and enjoy the election returns. If your guy or your people are losing, you just go to bed kind of bored. We'll be back.
5: 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That was Art Bell hosting Coast to Coast AM on this Somewhere in Time.

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1: Hey, Art, the best thing that could have happened did. Bill Clinton was elected to the presidency. Was this planned all along by the Republicans so as to get control of the House and Senate? If so, this will go down into political history as a new strategy. Way to go. We've got it going our way now. Doug, in Portland, Oregon. Thank you, Doug. Well, I never thought of it that way. I suppose we could claim it as a great strategy, but I don't think that it was. And if it was, it was a strategic couple of years of great suffering. On the toll-free line, you're on the air. Hi.
2: Hello, Art.
1: Hello.
2: Yeah, this is Larry. I'm calling from Fairbanks, Alaska.
1: Hi, Larry.
2: Turn your radio.
1: Turn your radio off, Larry.
2: Yeah, I was going to mention to you concerning this money with the metal strips in it.
1: Oh yes. Uh-huh.
2: Why doesn't somebody just call the Bureau of Engraving? I think they're a branch of the Treasury, and just get the straight scoop.
1: That's a good idea. I'm all for that.
2: That was pretty much the only point I wanted to make.
1: Okay. When you get hold of them, let us know what they say.
2: Call you back about it?
1: Yeah.
2: And the other thing I was wanting to know is you had somebody call up earlier, and they were saying that most Americans are for a gun control assault weapon bans. Did I understand right?
1: Yeah, that's right. Mm-hmm.
2: Well, have somebody call you up if they're from any part of the country where a ban has been put to a popular vote, and if it's passed, because it's my understanding that anytime any of these measures have been put to a popular vote, they get defeated.
1: That's a natural fact. Thank you. And there was just another recent case of it that we heard about this morning. I mean, they have been voted down. When there is a vote on it, then it's voted down. That's right. Well, there's been a lot of popular selling going on, frankly, about assault weapons. And I think that in surveys, Americans do respond that assault weapons ought to be banned or this or that. It's because they have been psychologically battered about the head and shoulders until they're politically correct on guns. And it's, oh no, assault weapons, oh my God. You know, and there is a lot of that reaction out there, and that tells you why we get the polls we do. But when it comes down to gun bans, Americans aren't going for it. Toll-free line, you're on the air. Good morning.
3: Well, good morning, Art. This is Barb in Bellevue.
1: Hello, Barb.
3: Let's talk about Gap.
1: All right.
3: Has anybody seen this article in the Wall Street Journal that Clinton intends to pull out of Gap the minute it is passed?
1: No.
3: Would you like me to send the article to you?
1: I'd love that, yes.
3: Be glad to do it.
1: All right, Barb, I'll look for it.
3: Create all kinds of trade disputes. Oh, Rush Limbaugh made me smile two nights ago. He said when Ross Minkowski leaves and cleans out his desk, someone needs to remind him to be sure to pick up his stamp.
1: Thanks for the call, Barb. Yeah, you know, he was involved in the postal allegations of scandal and all that, which is yet to be unwound. Maybe it will now properly unwind, along with a lot of other investigations. Nobody's calling for a witch hunt. But I'll tell you something, that investigation of Whitewater was a flat sham. It was an absolute sham. They could only go into, 4 or 5% of the allegations about Whitewater. It was a sham. A Democrat sham, and they controlled it. And now there's going to be a real investigation, and by God, there ought to be. I mean, what can be more suspicious than a whitewash? And it was absolutely a whitewash. So I don't know whether it's going to go anywhere, but at least now we'll have a chance to really find out, huh? Thank you, Al D'Amato. Wildcard line, you're on the air.
4: Hi, Art. Roger from Spokane.
1: Hello, Roger.
4: I had two things. One of them is, what do you bet that this Supreme Court case that they're making for down in California, what do you bet the taxpayers get stuck with the bill? What do you bet? I mean, who's going to pay for it? The illegals?
1: Who's going to pay for what?
4: For taking this case to court. Taking the constitutionality of the...
1: Whenever there's a constitutional question, the Supreme Court considers something, Roger, we always pay.
4: Oh, well, Well, that's why I wondered whether it was...
1: But, I mean, that's small potatoes, Roger. the illegal alien problem is what? $3 or $4 billion big? So
4: oh, right.
1: I would say we could spend a few dollars trying to get it turned around. What do you think?
4: Well, yes, I agree with that.
1: Oh,
4: just
1: good.
4: As long as we put a lot of money into it to try to get it to hold up. And the other thing, too, was I had a question about the line item veto. Are you clear as to kind of how that would work? Would it allow...
1: Yes, Roger. It would allow a president to take his pen and line out a specific a provision of a bill that that he found objectionable.
4: Would he be able to, like, you know, just basically say no to amendments and basically it would get rid of pork? Or, is, you know, that's what I'm wondering. Would it?
1: Yeah, that's the idea. Mm-hmm.
4: Yeah.
1: And,
4: so,
1: you know, Congress, in the way that it... can override a veto, could override that, but it takes a larger margin, so...
4: Right, but, you know, just I would be all in favor of that, of getting rid of pork. It'd be, you know, I hate when they pass these bills and there's things tacked on that don't have anything to do with it, you know?
1: We all hate that, Roger.
4: And
1: so I think a line item veto would be a great idea.
4: That would, yeah. I just wanted to understand that, because if so, I'm all for that, and I think even with us Republicans in control, I think it would benefit us... Certainly in the future, if in case, you know, it goes back to the way it was for 40 years.
1: You're absolutely right, Roger, and I said it to somebody earlier, thank you, that the best thing the Republicans can do now is prove that they have the strength of their convictions, unlike Democrats. What do I mean by that? I mean that we can send the things that we say we're for. The line item veto? Sure, let's send it to this Democrat president, see what he does with it. Oh, let's see, what else could we send? Well, we could send a middle-class tax break. We're for that. It is our conviction that in the end, that will produce more income for the government, not greater deficits, smaller deficits, because we will become a greater producer. Tax revenues, as a result, will go up. Gee, we could just do all kinds of things that we say we believe in. Term limits? You betcha. Let's go ahead and send that one up to the president, too. I'm all for it. We can prove that, unlike the Democrats, we don't just mouth issues. When we get legislative control, we go for it. And I think that's the best thing the Republicans can do now. Not go to the far right. That'll be wasting capital the way Mr. Clinton wasted it on the far left. Won't work. We've got to go to the center. And when I say center, conservative center, and begin to send Mr. Clinton legislation from that exact place. We'll see what he does with it. On the toll-free line, you're on the air.
3: Art, what issue of Omni did they do your interview?
1: Well, I don't know, ma'am. They told me it'd be 3 or 4 months that they do them that far ahead.
3: Mm-hmm.
1: So it should be soon. Just keep watching Omni.
3: Okay, and I also want to say that guy in Washington that... you're referring to as a lame duck, he's really a turkey.
1: Yeah, well, thank you very much for the call. Yeah, he's really a turkey. On the first time caller line, you're on the air.
5: Hello, Art.
1: Hello, ma'am.
5: How are you?
1: I'm
5: this
1: fine.
5: This is Malia in Honolulu.
1: Oh, no.
5: Oh, yes.
1: Malia, I finally get to hear your voice.
5: Your old fax friend.
1: Yes.
5: Say, I wondered, did you ever get the bills from the truck driver that was going to send them to you once, remember?
1: Bills?
5: The new bills, the colored bills that he told you.
1: Oh, no. Well, I don't know that he ever said he would actually send them to
5: me. Oh, I was under that impression.
1: No, he said that he's seen them and that he was going to send me something about them, but actually the bills, you know.
5: Oh, was that it?
1: Yeah.
5: I see. Oh, I wanted to tell you, I talked to Bob Crane about getting a Q-fax.
1: Oh.
5: And he's going to fax me the information about it.
1: Oh, is he?
5: Yeah. And sometime when you're faxing a weather picture to him, fax one to me.
1: Really?
5: Yeah, I'd love to see one.
1: All right.
5: Okay.
1: I will do it.
5: Okay.
1: All right.
5: Enjoy your show.
1: It's good to hear your voice.
5: Talk to you later.
1: Thank you. She sends the most wonderful faxes. Y'all do that. Bob Crane and I have been exchanging weather pictures. It is so much fun. QFAX is so much fun. I've been spending so much of my spare time playing with QFAX. Oh, God, it's great. Yeah, again, it's a computer board, a full-size computer board you put in your computer. And it's got a receiver, a VHF receiver on board. Anybody can use it if you know about computers. You just put the card in there, you load in the software, you put this little antenna outside, takes about 10 minutes to put together, and you put it up on top of your TV antenna. And you're getting pictures, photographs from space about every hour, more or less. A satellite comes over, one of many series, either American or Russian, and they take a picture, and it turns out to be a high-definition picture that is written as a GIF file or TIFF file or whatever you want it written on your computer. And you get these incredible weather pictures. Oh, it has been fun. Ask Bob Crane about QFAX. On the first-time caller line, you're on the air.
6: Hello, Art. How are you?
1: Okay.
6: Very good. We're all happy, aren't we?
1: I certainly am.
6: Have you heard from Charlie or...
1: No, Charlie, I believe... I think Charlie may have died.
6: You think so? Where's Dr. Democrat?
1: Well, he was on yesterday.
6: Was he?
1: Oh, yes.
6: Is he happy about things?
1: Oh, well, he claimed to be.
6: He did, huh?
1: Oh, yes.
6: Well, he must have had a big change of heart then.
1: He reached out as far as he could reach with his neck out all the way and said, look, I think it's great because the Democrats will now be pulled back to the right. Doc's contention was they were too far left and that this wounding that occurred on Tuesday will pull them back to the center and the president.
6: Well, how is he going to stop the hemorrhaging?
1: I have no idea.
6: Okay, Art, we're all happy about everything.
1: All right, take care, sir. On the toll-free line, you're on the air. Good morning.
7: Hi, hang on.
1: Hang on? I'll give you about 3 seconds.
7: Hi,
1: two,
7: Art.
1: One. Hi.
7: Hi. Michael from Golden.
1: Hello, Michael.
7: Want to talk music.
1: Okay.
7: First of all, you're probably going to bleep me out for this one.
1: Well, don't say something I'm going to have to bleep.
7: Okay. What about Mr. Isaacs?
1: Darren Isaacs.
7: Yeah.
1: What about him?
7: I haven't heard him for the advertising for a while.
1: That's absolutely correct. We advertised for quite a long time, and
7: just didn't work out, huh?
1: What are you talking about? He sold thousands.
7: No,
1: he sold thousands of CDs.
7: Uh huh.
1: It worked out great
7: for him.
1: Yes. Yeah. Oh, yes.
7: Okay. Number two.
1: Hmm.
7: What is the your incidental music? You know, the one that sounds like the pipe organ?
1: No, I'm sorry, I don't.
7: The do-do-do-do-do-do-do-do-do-do-do-do-do. You don't know.
1: Well, that was fairly good, and I sort of recognize it, but I can't put an immediate... most of it is Cusco. Most of what I use is a group called Cusco.
7: Cusco?
1: Yeah, C-U-S-C-O, and they're a German group.
7: Oh, really?
1: Yes.
7: Okay. And do you have a... is there an album out?
1: Oh, there are about four. Mm-hmm.
7: And, okay, so...
1: So you go to a record store and ask for Cusco, and they'll tell you about the albums.
7: Okay, because I bought Midnight Express.
1: Oh, yes, uh-huh.
7: And I didn't find the one I wanted.
1: What do you mean?
7: The songs that I wanted.
1: Well, there's only one song, sir, on Midnight Express,
7: yeah,
1: and that's my main theme.
7: Oh, is it?
1: Yeah.
7: The chase theme? The chase music?
1: Well, the music I play every night
7: at
1: 11 o'clock when I come on the air.
7: Okay. I guess that's it, then.
1: All right, sir. Thank you very much for the call. Have a good morning. On the wild card line, you're on the air. Good morning.
8: Hello. How are you, Art?
1: I'm very well, sir.
8: This is Dave from St. Louis. I'm KMO. I'm not KSD.
1: Very good.
8: So what do you think is going to happen?
1: That's like Dan Rather talking about NBC.
8: I know, it's horrible. We have two stations in town to listen to. In the nighttime, it's your station.
1: Well, I know, but there's only one worth listening to.
8: Well, during the daytime, they have several.
1: Well,
8: that's
1: the daytime. Oh, I see.
8: So at night, when I'm working the midnight watch here, I listen to you and Roger Fredenberg, and during the day watch, I listen to Rush.
1: Oh, there you go.
8: Try to explain to somebody, you have to listen, if you have to listen to those guys to mediate what you get from the liberal, biased, left-leaning communist media in this country.
1: Remember, sir, don't be afraid to say what you feel.
8: Oh, I'm never afraid to say anything about the media.
1: I sense that.
8: Since 1968, I've despised them as low-life, cowardly, lying scum, and that's the best I think of them.
1: But otherwise, they're a pretty good group.
8: Yeah, I wouldn't want anybody I know married to one of them, but other than that, one of the interesting things here is one of the Democratic women that lost on the Tuesday night election was absolutely livid because she lost to a Republican. Yeah, that's exactly what it said in the paper. She was livid for losing to a Republican because, after all, she was the better candidate.
1: I see.
8: And I think that's the attitude, this elitist, self-serving, self-centered attitude that most of these Democrats have. Unfortunately, we couldn't get rid of that bozo Gephardt and the equally obnoxious Bill Clay.
1: Even in the races where incumbent Democrat annoying incumbents went back, the races were much closer.
8: Oh, yeah.
1: The message is, believe me, unmistakable, absolutely unmistakable with what we did do and what we almost did. I know they've got the message.
8: Well, the funny thing here is that Bill Clay has the Postal Service Oversight Committee, and last year a company that a relative of his has an interest in bought a building for $4 million and 2 hours later sold the Postal Service for $12 million.
1: Mm-hmm.
8: And allegedly for expansion of the Postal Service, then they put another couple of million dollars in through shell companies rehabbing the place, and then in yesterday morning's paper, the Postal Service is now selling the building, and they anticipate a $10 million loss in the sale of the building after it's been refurbished.
1: So, in other words, you get them coming and going.
8: Yeah, and now you try to understand why 29-cent stamp, and you still can't get mail delivered in less than 24 days.
1: Yeah, well, fax is coming on strong, sir.
8: Okie doke.
1: Thanks for the call.
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0: On the wild card line, you're on the air. Good morning.
1: Hello, Mr. Bell. Thanks for taking my call. I'm Bob from Cathedral City.
0: Cathedral City. Where's that, Bob?
1: The Lower Desert next to Palm Springs.
0: Oh, okay.
1: And I got an idea about Bill Clinton resigning.
0: Oh.
1: And then Al Gore would resign.
0: Why?
1: Well, then, after this would all take place, well, then Newt Gingrich would be...
0: Why would Al Gore resign, though?
1: Well, so Newt Gingrich could step in as president, then.
0: But why would he do that? If you were Al Gore, you wouldn't resign so Newt Gingrich could become president, sir.
1: Well, he wants to make all of the Roger aliens happy out there in the world.
0: The what?
1: All of the Roger aliens.
0: What are those?
1: Well, you know, the people, the followers and the... Oh, the people that are kind of backed by Roger Ailes, I just like to call them aliens, Roger Aliens.
0: I see.
1: But I think it'd be a fantastic idea. And then all then the conservatives could have, well, they could have their whole way then. And then Clinton and...
0: Well, I admit it's a dream.
1: Well, you know, it could happen.
0: It's a good dream.
1: It
0: couldn't happen. And wouldn't happen, but it's a good dream.
1: You don't think Al Gore would resign if Bill Clinton did?
0: No. If you were the vice president, the president resigned, would you resign so somebody from the other party could take over? Hell no.
1: In a minute.
0: No, you wouldn't.
1: In a minute. Let them do it. Let them have their way. Sure. I mean, why not? It's going to be just a total stalemate anyway, so why not do it that way?
0: I would imagine that any Republican would think that would be great. However... It's Dreamsville. Thank you very much for the call. And I realize that you have your tongue so far into your cheek that you're in danger of choking to death there, sir. Don't try and swallow like that. Damage yourself. That's a good dream. But I realize how facetiously you were presenting it. No, it's not going to happen. Not going to happen. Not in this lifetime, anyway. Not in this dimension. Well, okay, we're just about down at the bottom of the hour here. You know, that was obviously a Democrat. Very frustrated, very angry, and I think that's the way it's coming out. They're just going to get angry, and they're going to get facetious and bitter, and we're going to be hearing a lot of that. This election on Tuesday really just knocked the stuffing right out of a lot of them. And I guess we should be compassionate about that.
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1: Okay, Art. Your newfound support and admiration of Newt Gingrich is dangerous. What you forget is he's a member of the CFR, showed his colors when he released the votes for the crime bill. Now he and Dole are assisting Clinton in shoving GATT down our collective throats. I thoroughly disagreed with your excitement, other than the fact that I agree with you about the outcome of the election. We're not out of the woods yet. I predict GATT will pass. And Dole and Newt would have helped us sell out to the New World Order. Matt in Portland. Look, Matt, I know. Don't mistake my joy over the election of Republicans, which I truly have lots of joy about that, Matt, with some newfound excitement about Gingrich. The only thing I said I enjoyed about Gingrich was that he throws verbal bombs. I've always liked that about Newt. And Bob Dornan's another one. He'll throw verbal bombs all day long. He's really good at it. I like that in a politician. You know, I like people who say what they think. I don't have a problem with that. Matt, don't confuse that with some newfound support based on my forgetting what Newt did with those votes for the crime bill. Gee, Matt, you're impressed too easily. I'm excited, but I remember all those things. And then this, Art, before I became your board op here in Washington, I worked in banking, and that metal strip in certain bills is simply an anti-counterfeit device. No great mystery. Your pal Chris. Yeah, Chris, that's what I thought too. It's an anti-counterfeiting measure. People, of course, want to attach all kinds of meaning to things like this, and they want to look for conspiracies. I'll tell you, Americans are very conspiracy-minded. We're very good at thinking about conspiracies and cooking them up, and that's all right. Occasionally, there are real conspiracies out there, you know. On the wild card line, you're on the air.
2: Good morning, Art.
1: Hello.
2: This is Don up here in KVI country.
1: Hello, Don in KVI country.
2: Gotta get this crane box down
1: yeah,
2: there.
1: Yeah, you get that crane box turned off now, Don.
2: I just did it.
1: Good for you.
2: I got three items for you.
1: All right.
2: Well, the first one is you're doing good work.
1: Thank you.
2: The second one is there's such a thing as short-term tactics, and then there's long-term strategies.
1: That's right.
2: And the Republicans would be well advised to take the contract with this 10 points and religiously go through each one.
1: That's true.
2: That's the first item. Third item. The 187 thing apparently passed 60 to 40.
1: About 59, yeah.
2: Or 50. And, but yet there's going to be, I guess, a recount between Feinstein and Huffington.
1: That's true.
2: It sounds to me like there's something fishy going on with the vote counting down there. Those two things just don't seem to correlate.
1: Well, why would you think they necessarily would, Don? In other words, not everybody who voted for 187 might have voted for Huffington.
2: Well, the big thing...
1: I would imagine a lot of people who support Feinstein also support being sensible about our borders, Don.
2: Well, but she was very much against the 187.
1: I know.
2: Well, at any rate, it's just something that seems to, just doesn't seem to add up right.
1: Well, think of it this way, Don. I'm sure there's some people that you support, Republicans, who have occasionally drifted on one issue or another that you disagreed with them on.
2: Oh, no doubt about it. I've been guilty more than once.
1: So, but then you went back to those Republicans anyway, didn't you?
2: You better believe it.
1: All right. Thanks, Don. Well, then that sort of makes the argument there. You see, it's not some people will vote on a single issue, but not everybody. And it's just like Gingrich. I'm really ticked off at Gingrich and always will be about the vote on the crime bill. That was a big old sellout. But, you know, there's going to be other issues and other fights. And it may well be that I will choose to be on Mr. Gingrich's side on some other issue. I don't have any choice about the matter. I mean, if it's a matter of deep philosophical belief and I'm in agreement, I'm not going to walk away from him and join some Democrat over on the other side. I mean, let's have some common sense here. On the toll-free line, you're on the air. Hi. No, you're not. On the wild card line, you are on the air. Hello.
3: Good morning, Art Bell.
1: Good morning, Jose.
3: How are you this morning?
1: Just spiffy, Jose.
3: That absolutely fresh body parts is the second funniest thing I ever heard you say. Do you remember you used to advertise, I think it was some kind of home remedy book or something?
1: Yes.
3: And you remember they used to have How to Quiet a Colicky Baby?
1: It had
3: and
1: what?
3: And then you turn on your zap gun?
1: It had what?
3: And then one time, you know, they had the colicky baby portion of it.
1: Oh, yes.
3: How to Quiet a Colicky Baby.
1: How to Quiet.
3: And then you turn on your zap gun. And I thought it was the funniest thing I ever heard on the radio.
1: Yes, well, I imagine not everybody caught that.
3: Well, I did. Listen, I have a reason why I think some of the Mexican, being a Mexican myself, government seems to be protesting against this 187 thing.
1: Why?
3: I don't think they comprehend the fact that the California people have spoken. I think they think it's kind of like their government system where the fix is in on every vote, and somehow if they protest enough, they'll change it.
1: Maybe they think that, Jose. Thank you. I don't know. I don't know. I don't know what good they think. I'll tell you this. Anything that's said in Mexico by the Mexican president or the Mexican people in violent protest or burning down McDonald's or, you know, whatever they're going to do, is only going to serve to harden opinion in this country. Now, Mexico ought to understand nationalism. God knows they're nationalistic enough themselves. They ought to understand nationalism, and they ought to understand that a people like ourselves have every right to control our borders, and I don't know why they wouldn't understand that. Maybe they're taking it personally, and they think that it's racist. Well, it's not. It absolutely is not. It's only common sense. It's nationalism. It's a protection of that which we have, and trying to give it to American citizens, not non-citizens. I mean, this is really, honestly, just common sense. If the Mexican people were not in our school systems in Southern California, there would be more money to spend on the American students that are there. There'd be more books. There'd be more classrooms. There'd be more personal attention from the teachers. In other words, there'd be more for American citizens. And to me, the Mexicans ought to understand that. On the toll-free line, you're on the air. Hi.
4: Hi, Art. You remember when I was telling you about the opinion I had about how close it was going to be on 187?
1: Yes, uh-huh.
4: We had polling data that was, almost a week old, and we were told down here that it was closing fast.
1: That's what the media said.
4: Mm-hmm. Right. And they wouldn't furnish any fresh information. Here it ends up winning 60 to 40.
1: Yeah, well, you remember what I said? I said that the politically correct track had been laid down. And so what that does, it puts people in the closet. People who support 187 just don't say so. But when they go into the polling place, hell yes.
4: Well, I'll tell you, they did the same thing about Pete Wilson. They said they're only 4 points apart. Here he, tears her a new...
1: Family. Yes, I know.
4: It's really ticked me off because somehow the media is becoming a larger and larger factor in what I'll give you another example.
1: Well, no, sir. You don't need to be ticked off because no matter what the media did, it didn't come out that way. So they didn't drive the result, did they?
4: Well,
1: did they?
4: They didn't. But I'll tell you another example though. 9 months ago. Barbara Boxer, who was drug across the finish line by Dianne Feinstein in the previous election, just ducked out of sight. But we find out 9 months ago she fired an aide he'd been working for since she was in the Congress. And they wouldn't publish anything or file the arrest until after the election.
1: All right, thank you. I think you are, on the whole, wrong. In other words, I believe that the media may try to drive things in a certain direction, but in the end, we just finished proving that they really can't do it, that the American people really do have their own mind, believe it or not. On the wild card line, you're on the air. Hi.
5: Hello. Let me turn off the radio real quick.
1: Please do that, yes. As soon as you get on the air, actually.
5: All righty, Art.
1: Okay. I'm sorry, but I think you gave your last name, and we don't allow anybody to give their last name on the air.
5: No. This is Trent.
1: Trent, okay.
5: From KNZR Bakersfield.
1: Okay, Trent, good.
5: All right, I just...
1: What's on your mind, Trent?
5: Oh, I'd like to... I'm just glad 187 passed.
1: Me too.
5: That is, I think it'll stand up like you.
1: Oh, yeah, it'll pass constitutional muster.
5: Oh, it'll have... There might be a little bit of problems with the higher-ups in education, but as far as teachers are concerned, I think teachers back it more than not.
1: Yeah, well, who cares?
5: Yeah, that's true, too. But I got a question for you.
1: Okay.
5: I bet my buddy up at the main gate a Big Mac on this, so come through for me, Art. Is the Federal Reserve private or government?
1: It's aliens, sir. It's owned by the aliens.
5: Oh, come on now.
1: Look, everybody knows it's private.
5: Of course. I just got myself a Big Mac. Thank you.
1: All right, well, enjoy your Big Mac. On the first-time caller line, you're on the air.
6: Art?
1: Yes.
6: Yes, oh, sorry, I just turned my radio down. I guess I got a time delay or so. This is Bob from Eagle River, Alaska.
1: Hi, Bob.
6: How you doing, Art?
1: Fine.
6: Great. Hey, I got a few things for you. First off, yeah, smoked salmon can't beat mine anyway. But another thing is on this dollar bill thing.
1: Yeah, but see, we don't all live in Eagle River, Alaska.
6: Yeah, that's true, Art. Not everybody's blessed like I am. On this dollar bill, where they can sense how much you got while you're going through.
1: I don't think that's true.
6: Well, I've heard something about that.
1: Oh, me too, but, you know, you hear that all the time. They can read exactly how much money you've got in your pocket. No, I don't believe they can. I'm willing to have it demonstrated to me that they could, but right now, as far as I know, that's a bunch of, stuff.
6: Well, just think about this, Art. If the technology is there that they can do that, what would prevent anybody from detecting the credit cards that are in your wallet? It'd be the same thing, wouldn't it?
1: To what end?
6: Well, because you get the magnetic strips and whatnot.
1: Yeah. Magnetic strips have got to be passed right in front of the scanner.
6: Well, how would they do it with the currency?
1: Well, I'm trying to tell you, I don't think they are. You're not hearing me. That's a bunch of baloney.
6: Okay, well.
1: All right.
6: Hey, I had something else to say to you, but I forgot what it was. Hopefully, okay. I'll get through to you again.
1: All right. Well, hopefully you will. Thank you. No, I don't. I don't believe that is true. I know there's a lot of people out there saying it, but I don't believe that it's true. I don't believe they can detect it yet. I think that is a simple measure to prevent counterfeiting. And as far as the magnetic strip things are concerned, you've got to pass that right in front of a scanner. People, of course, want to believe the worst.
0: You're listening to Art Bell, Somewhere in Time. Tonight featuring Coast to Coast AM from November 10th, 1994.

0: on the toll-free line. You're on the air. Hi.
1: Hi, Art.
0: Hello.
1: Yeah, you were right. I was wrong.
0: On what?
1: Oh, well.
0: On what?
1: Well, I didn't think they'd take Congress. I knew they'd take the Senate. I didn't think they'd take the Congress.
0: Oh, yes.
1: But,
0: Well, surprise, surprise, sir.
1: Kind of mixed feelings, you know. I mean, I've heard some names called tonight on Tom Foley, you know. He was a hell of a guy, did a lot for apple growers and Boeing workers and stuff like that, but I guess people forget it just because he was gun ban. I don't know. You know, I'm kind of mixed on a lot of it.
0: Mm.
1: You know, we knock a guy out like
0: that. You know what I think killed Foley? I think his suing with regard to term limits ticked off a lot of people. I think it made some people angry that, frankly, weren't even in favor of term limits. They just got angry when he turned around and seemingly said, hey, screw you guys. We're going to take this thing to court. Term limits, don't be silly. That made a lot of people angry.
1: That's a backdoor way of looking at it, but it's right. Yeah,
0: well,
1: I
0: honestly believe it to be correct.
1: I think the one that bothered me the most, though, is I don't know if you're familiar with the Tate-Chrysler race.
0: No, I'm sorry, I'm not.
1: To me, it was the 9th district here. Norm Dix is my congress, but I mean, they elected a guy over Mike Kreidler that I mean, he's never had a paycheck in his life. 29 years old. Not that that's a disclaimer, but I just couldn't understand it. I mean, you know, Art, what scares me the most, and me and you have agreed on 1 out of 10 things, and but what scares me the most is somebody that's like me. I've never made more than 50. I've always made more than $25,000 a year. Mm. I just get the feeling now, you know, are these guys my leaders now too? Am I included in this? Like, if I lose my job, is there going to be unemployment? If I lose a leg or an arm, is there going to be workman's comp?
0: Oh, I think so.
1: And, I mean, yeah, I know, and I think so too, but there's, you know, these things I've mentioned here, and like the guy in Palmer, Alaska, you know, who said we shouldn't have them. You know, the time that when these things came up, Republicans didn't want them the first time around.
0: Well, the only thing that the difference, for example, might be the Republicans would be less inclined to extend the period of unemployment and extend it the way the Democrats are inclined to do. But taking away unemployment insurance? No.
1: Well, just okay. I know I got to get you going, but can I ask you one question on that?
0: Uh-huh.
1: I mean, if you were the Duke, right? You're the number one guy, and you're the only Republican I like, by the way. I mean, the average person is out of work for 9 months to a year or more. I mean, that's what a friend of mine told me, what he heard at the unemployment office, at the Boeing thing.
0: Yeah.
1: And 71% of America goes from paycheck to paycheck with less than 6 months' wages in the savings account. So how long should unemployment last? And I'll let you go. Thanks, Art.
0: All right. Thank you, sir. Well, I think 6 months is sufficient. If the economy is truly in awful condition, then you might get an extension from that. But mindlessly continuing extensions to the degree that it begins to turn into AFDA, aid for dependent adults, that's mindless, and the conservatives would probably be disinclined to do that. So the differences, sir, are really at the margin, but it is an important margin. On the first-time caller line, you're on the air. Hello there.
2: Hello.
0: Yes, sir, you're on the air.
2: Hello, Art.
0: Hello, sir.
2: This money thing?
0: What money thing?
2: Well, the strip.
0: Oh, yes.
2: People uh-huh. talking about?
0: Yes.
2: If you got one in your pocket, you can take a look at them.
0: I've looked at it many times, sir.
2: Oh, okay. It says USA, and then the bill. It'll say the amount of it's a 50. It says USA 50, and then it's backwards.
0: Yeah. So.
2: Okay. Just not much to it. It's titanium.
0: Okay.
2: And another real funny little thing around the picture, like Hamilton on a $10 bill.
0: Yes.
2: It used to be a little line around there. Now it says USA backwards, and then it says USA forwards.
0: Yeah.
2: And they are supposed to be very trackable.
0: And if you read it backwards, does it say the devil or something?
2: No. It's just printed one way.
0: My darned.
2: It'll say like $10 USA, and then it'll be backwards the other way, and then it goes the other way.
0: Hmm. Very suspicious.
2: Just, you know, comment is all.
0: All right. Thank you very much for the call. Let's all look carefully at our bills and pick out other strange conspiratorial things about them. Where does it say UN? Look for UN on the bill. Can anybody find UN on the bill? Not US, UN. On the wild card line, you're on the air. Hello.
3: Hi, Art.
0: Hi.
3: This is Danny from Bellevue.
0: How you doing?
3: Okay, I want to tell you what a lame duck is.
0: Well, what's a lame duck?
3: Duck is slang for a person, especially one qualified as being odd, harmless, funny, ineffectual, and so forth.
0: Hmm.
3: And lame is unsatisfactory as an excuse, imperfect, ineffectual.
0: Well, that's a perfect description of
3: that's
0: our
3: lame duck, formerly a congressman serving at the last session of his term, temporarily disabled.
0: That's a perfect description of our president. Thank you.
3: Love you.
0: All right, take care. Perfect. Straight from probably Webster's or somebody or another. On the wild card line, you're on the air without much time. Hello.
4: Yeah, hi, this is Jim in Fairbanks.
0: Hey, Jim.
4: KFAR.
0: Yes.
4: Just have a question with Art.
0: Gonna have to be real quick. Go ahead.
4: Okay, on the government, as far as gun issues are concerned.
0: Yes.
4: Do you think, as far as the Brady Bill, that Republicans might repeal that? And as far as, quote, responsible, unquote, very responsible citizens are concerned, just like myself being a paramedic and...
0: All right. Listen, the show's over and I've got to go. Thank you for the call. I think the Republicans will come up with another crime bill and that they may replace Brady with the instant check or something else logical like that. Don't fear the Republicans, folks. They're going to press an agenda that I assure you you're going to like a lot better than what we've had for the last couple of years.

The young men and women who become United States Marines come from our hometowns to become a part of something greater than themselves. This commitment represents the highest level of steadfast allegiance to the betterment of our communities, our country, and our Marine Corps. The journey will be one of the most challenging, but also one of the most rewarding. The few, the proud, the Marine.

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0: from the high desert and the great American Southwest. I bid you all good evening and good morning across these many time zones, from the Hawaiian Islands and Tahiti to the East Coast and beyond, south into Mexico, north well into Canada, and then on up to Alaska. This is Coast to Coast AM. I'm Art Bell. It is a Friday night, Saturday morning, and we are for a while going to have a guest. And I think you're going to find this fascinating. You've seen it on 60 Minutes, 48 Hours. You've heard about it from the CDC, if you listen. And this morning, you're going to hear about it here. It is this weird trend in America, in the world now, toward new diseases. You've heard about strep A and the headlines about that, the bug that ate my face or whatever it is. AIDS, and a recent curious announcement by the CDC that there are going to be, they are afraid, lots of new diseases all of a sudden. And they attributed that announcement to the overuse or prescribing of antibiotics, that sort of thing. At any rate, this morning we've got somebody who knows about that sort of thing. His name is Lindsay Williams. He is author of a book called You Can Live, and it is about these new diseases. He has a bachelor's degree. He's not a physician. He speaks to medical groups around the country. So let's see if we can find out more about Lindsay Williams. He comes to us, I think, from somewhere in Arizona. Hello, Lindsay. Let's try putting you on hold and bring you over here. How about now? Lindsay, are you there?
1: I'm right here, and thank you so much for letting me be with you tonight.
0: Glad to have you. Lindsay is out in the boondocks somewhere in rural Arizona on a cellular telephone. Is that about right?
1: Yes, Art, because when we finally do get home sometimes, we like some privacy.
0: I do understand, believe me. Lindsay, what got you interested in all of this?
1: Well, 14 years ago, I published my first book, and since then, I've been lecturing literally around the world. And every place I went, I heard the same story: cancer, leukemia, heart problems, arthritis. But yet, I would travel outside of the United States of America, and I would hear the exact opposite: send us your sick, and we'll send them home well. I shall never forget Dr. Ernesto Contreras said to me one day in a beautiful hospital outside of America, he said, "Lindsay, send me anyone who has been diagnosed as having leukemia, but yet has never been given chemotherapy." And he said, "I promise you that within 6 weeks' time, I'll send them home to live a normal life to a ripe old age without any reoccurrence." Then I met a doctor in Scottsdale, Arizona, who has had some amazing histories of doing away with prostate cancer. And on we go with things like that. So I finally said, with the listening ears that I have because of five different books, I must tell the American people what I found out. So I wrote a book on alternative health care, where to go for help, and then just recently produced a very extensive 1 hour documentary on deadly new diseases.
0: Mm-hmm. I hear a lot of people talk about all kinds of

0: different cures that they claim, Lindsay. Ozone, I think, is one good example of that. There are clinics down in Mexico treating people with ozone, that sort of thing. 60 Minutes recently did an expose on it. I'm sure you got to see it. I hope you got to see it, or it may have been 2020. I can't recall. And they found that the cure rate actually was no better. So there's a lot of misinformation in this alternative medicine area. I guess there's some fact and there's some truth, and there are alternative ways of curing yourself. But how in the world do you separate the truth from the fraud?
1: Well, in my case, it was just a matter of investigation. I would go to the hospitals. I would talk with the doctors. I would interview their patients. I would look over their case histories. But there's one thing for sure. As Newsweek magazine said it on March the 28th, 1994, it says the end of antibiotics. Science thought it had banished infectious diseases, but now the bugs are fighting back.
0: Yes.
1: The doctors don't have an answer. In fact, they state right in that article that in 1992, 13,300 hospital patients died of infections that resisted every drug doctors tried.
0: Well, I read that same Time magazine article you're talking about, Lindsay, and they suggested that, yes, it is true, there are a lot of resistant drugs, resistant strains now, but they are quickly concocting, or at least trying to, new antibiotics that do get them. What about that?
1: Well, let me go right to, let's see, the very recent magazine. In fact, it's Laboratory Medicine. It's the publication of the American Society of Clinical Pathologists. It's dated September 1994, and they had a very interesting article on the mystery of the hantavirus. And let me give you one or two quotes out of here that will indicate that those new drugs not necessarily doing what they say they have. Now, I'm quoting right out of this very popular medical magazine.
0: All right.
1: It said, after the syndrome takes hold, it is not easy to control it. Supportive therapy is the best we can do. Then it goes on to say the FDA has approved a drug, and he says it's open-label drug, but questions remain about its effectiveness. Patients must receive the drug early. This particular strain may move to rapidity for the drug, and it goes on to say that by the time this drug is proven, that it may be 10 to 20 years before they can get a success rate that would be useful to people, and yet everything but says that the drugs just are not doing the job, and if you don't catch it within the first 24 hours, you're probably going to die anyway.
0: All right, talk to us about what is the hantavirus?
1: Well, the hantavirus was better known as the Four Corners Mystery Illness. It was announced for the first time approximately 6 months ago in the area between northern Arizona and the Indian Reservation in Utah and New Mexico. There had never even been a culture grown of it. They thought they had an epidemic on their hands, which they did. They had no known drug whatsoever that would stop it. And the Center for Disease Control immediately went into action, tried to figure out what it was. It took them days to ever name it, called it finally the hantavirus.
0: Mm-hmm.
1: Now it has literally spread across America. And they're everything but saying there's nothing we can do about it unless you catch it within the first 24 hours.
0: How is it transferred?
1: Well, they say it's transferred by deer mice, but there again, they're not quite sure because there were no deer mice in Minnesota. So then they said another kind of mouse, and then it wound up in Florida, and they tried to claim that some other animal transmitted it down there. And to watch a program that was on educational TV about 3 or 4 weeks ago here in Arizona, they everything but said, we aren't quite sure how many different animals might carry this thing.
0: Hmm. Is it really new, in your opinion, Lindsay, new to the United States? It just suddenly appeared, or did it, in what way did it suddenly manifest itself, coming from elsewhere, or just suddenly coming into being?
1: Well, that Newsweek article on March the 28th, 94, called The End of Antibiotics, and also in Time magazine, September the 12th, 1994, they go on to say that 40 years ago, 50 years ago, medical science decided it would make a turnabout. It had been using herbs, bark, leaves for years. And all of a sudden, they decided they would go to the new magic bullets, the first being penicillin, every kind of vaccination imaginable, and they really didn't know what they were going to do. As a result, the bugs supposedly were wiped out. They thought they had conquered TB. And all of a sudden, the bugs, and the proper medical term for this is a microbial mutation, the bugs decided they would change because they couldn't live in the body any longer, and they mutated. And as a result, we have today old diseases that have become new strains that none of the known antibiotics will touch many of them. In fact, it was quite interesting that Newsweek magazine said, by now, nearly every disease organism known to medicine has become resistant to at least one antibiotic.
0: Lindsay, are the bugs going to have the last laugh?
1: Oh, positively. There's no question about it. If man does not turn back to alternative medicine, if man does not go back to what was used for thousands of years, building that immune system which was put in the body, for instance, in a few moments as we get into some very controversial things, I would like to give you right from documents of the government of the United States of America, and I'll tell you where you can find them. You go to any library and get them. The government of the United States of America knows there is a cure for AIDS. They know it.
0: They know it.
1: Sure. In a moment or two, I'll dig out my notes here and we'll read it. But yet, why don't they tell people? Well, they can't. After all, the big drug companies make too many billions.
0: You familiar with Dr. Duesberg?
1: No, I am not.
0: No. All right. He is a University of Berkeley researcher, and he has a theory about AIDS that basically says the HIV virus does not cause it.
1: Yes, I have heard that.
0: Do you hold with that theory, or do you think it is HIV, the causative agent?
1: It's so new, his theory, until I'm not quite sure. I have read some articles on it, but I'm not quite sure which way to believe. I do know that there is, according to the International AIDS Conference in Berlin, Germany, which was held on June the 9th, 1993, and I took it right from their minutes, there is a cure for AIDS, and they know it, but you can't make money off of the cure that they give.
0: Well, what is it? Don't hold us in suspense. What cures AIDS?
1: Here it is. I'll read it verbatim. Right out of the minutes of the International AIDS Conference, Berlin, Germany, June 9th, 1993.
0: All right.
1: Quote, a large group of women prostitutes have been discovered in Africa. Each prostitute has had numerous encounters with men who have AIDS.
0: It's true, and yet they have not contracted it.
1: And they go on to state the last paragraph, scientists will now try to invent a drug which will imitate a strong immune system. I had to laugh at it when I saw this. I said, why don't they tell them to get rid of their white flour and white sugar, go back to eating right, start eating fresh green vegetables, learn how to take certain forms of substances that are natural that will build that immune system. You can find them in any health food store. I don't have to name any.
0: Yeah, okay. All that makes sense to me, Lindsay. In other words, strengthening your immune system. But I don't know of anybody diagnosed with AIDS, yet cured of AIDS. In other words, AIDS, some live on for a period of time, but AIDS is still detected in their blood, or is that false?
1: Well, I was in the office of a Oriental Herb Company just the other day, talking with the president, whose name I would not give over the air.
0: Thank you.
1: And neither will I talk about any type of substance over the air, because it's not correct. I will be doing others injustice. But they said to me, we have numerous AIDS patients, people who have tested positive for HIV, who have been using our Oriental herbs for a number of years. They are in remission and have shown no progression. And they showed me the case histories.
0: Dr. Duesberg and I suspect yourself have one thing in common. It was his view that AZT, the traditional treatment for AIDS, is poison, and that AZT is mostly what kills people, destroying, murdering the immune system.
1: Exactly. I would concur.
0: You would.
1: With everything I have seen, unless people go to natural substances to put that in remission. After all, it's an immune system problem, so what would you build? Don't tear down the immune system. Build the immune system.
0: Well, I believe with AZT, the patient generally gets a temporary lift in T-cell count, and then it quickly, following that, takes a very steep dive. He attributes the lift in the T-cell count to the immune system battling once very hard back, and that lifts the number of T-cells, and then the immune system begins quick death.
1: Oh, positively, because no drug, no, what should we say, chemical substance far into the body is going to build that immune system if it's an immune deficiency. But let's go back again to Time Magazine. Time Magazine, in their article on September the 12th of this year, had a chart, which I thought was very interesting, and AIDS is way down toward the bottom of the number of people that die every year.
0: That's true.
1: Diarrhea, way up at the top with 3,200,000, tuberculosis, 3 million, hepatitis, malaria, measles, all are before the AIDS death rate. So we have some mutated forms of bugs out there. And, of course, the one most startling now is a new book written called The Hot Zone, talking about Ebola. These are much more drastic than the AIDS subject and are killing many, many more people every year. So we had best figure out a way to do something with that immune system before one of these gets out of hand.
0: All right. Lindsay, do you remember the movie that ran, I believe, on HBO called And the Band Played On? Did you happen to see that?
1: No.
0: No. All right, Lindsay, well, at the beginning of that motion picture, they showed an incident in Africa, and I'm not sure exactly how it related to AIDS, except to scare the hell out of everybody, and it did that very well, where people began, it may have been Ebola, I'm not sure, people began very quickly hemorrhaging through just about every orifice they have and dying very quickly.
1: That was Ebola Zaire, and it was on 48 hours about 4 or 5 months ago. They did probably a 20-minute section on it.
0: What is that?
1: Well, I have before me the Dallas Morning News, dated October the 30th. Now, this is right now, almost, 1994. It's a review of the book called The Hot Zone, written by a very reputable individual. I guess he wrote for the Washington Post at one time. And he says, quote, "It's called the Ebola virus, and it is, if it should crash into the human race, as HIV has done, 90% of the human population could be wiped out. It is airborne. It is extremely contagious. There is no vaccine, no known cure." He says AIDS takes 10 years to destroy its host. Ebola virus takes 10 hours.
0: Yes. Yes, really, truly frightening. And I wonder, in Zaire, what stopped it, Lindsay? Just the isolation of the individuals involved, or why did it not travel?
1: According to, let's see, Richard Preston, who wrote the book, there was no rhyme nor reason. It began, it stopped, it could break out again, and he said it could spread because of modern-day air travel all over the world in no time flat.
0: God, that's frightening. And I've always wondered what a terrible end for the human race. Instead of some man-generated catastrophe like a nuclear war, to in 10 or 20 hours, and with international air travel, it would be entirely possible, the human race basically expires.
1: Well, in Richard Preston's book, he says 550,000 were killed by the influenza pandemic of 1918-19. He said that was before modern-day air travel.
0: All right. Lindsay Williams, hold on just a moment. We'll come right back to you. He is my guest. We are discussing new diseases. Lindsay, about 4 minutes until the bottom of the hour here. I've got a number of faxes. People knew that you were coming on, and they sent them. And I've got three questions from one fellow down in El Cajon, California. I've heard rumors that HIV, or AIDS, is affecting over 80% of the population in the Central African countries. What is the truth? Is it?
1: Yes. From what I hear from people like Lorraine Day, that is correct. I had the privilege the other day of being on the platform with her in San Jose, California. Of course, she is a medical doctor, one of the leading physicians in one of the hospitals in Southern California. She says that Southeast Asia and many parts of Africa will be non-existent by the year 2000.
0: Well, I think that I may believe that myself. 80%, 8 out of 10, my God. That's literally going to... I know that in Bangkok, for example, the AIDS rate is frightening.
1: Don McElvaney was in Bangkok recently, and when he came back, I think he's been on your program.
0: He has.
1: He
0: yeah.
1: made the statement to me. He said, "Lindsay, by the year 2000, Bangkok, Thailand, will be non-existent because it's the sex capital of Asia."
0: Mm-hmm.
1: And he said, "AIDS is spreading so rapidly." In fact, I'll dig out some other statistics on AIDS. I really didn't intend getting on AIDS.
0: Well, you know, it's interesting, Lindsay. You never know where these shows are going to go. You know, that would give credence, I think, to the theory that HIV does cause AIDS. Otherwise, how is it spread from individual to individual? If it's simply a slaughter of the immune system because of people not eating the right foods and all that sort of thing, then there shouldn't be this kind of direct spread that we do see.
1: Well, I'm trying to look through here and get the latest statistics that were given by the UN. This was in Geneva, Switzerland, and if I can find the article, I'd like to read it verbatim so that the audience gets it exactly as is, and I'm having to look through here in a hurry to try to find this. It's on AIDS. Of course, everything from the Wall Street Journal on have dealt with the subject of AIDS. They're calling our hospitals now an AIDS war zone, and many of the nurses are dropping out. One doctor recently wrote in his report, he said, new research reports a higher concentration of HIV virus found in saliva and respiratory system than blood. He said, contrary to earlier reports, kissing, coughing can be hazardous to your health, social touching, hugs, and handshaking. This is actually a doctor's report. Lorraine Day puts out a publication dealing with that subject, and I'm still looking here for that article from the...
0: A number of the predictions that Lorraine Day made, though, with regard to AIDS in this country have not turned out to be so. And the actual rate of spread in this country, now I don't know about elsewhere, but in this country, has not turned out to be what it was forecast to be. Now, you pointed out yourself, Lindsay, that in the Time article, it's way down the list in killers.
1: Okay, here it is. Out of the Arizona Republic,
0: okay,
1: July 1st, 1994.
0: Right.
1: It's from Geneva, Switzerland. It's a UN quote. It says the estimated number of full-blown AIDS cases worldwide increased to 4 million from 2.5 million in the past 12 months. That's World Health Organization quote. That's your estimate.
0: That's worldwide, right?
1: Worldwide.
0: Uh-huh. All right, Lindsay, hold on. We're going to take a bottom-of-the-hour break. You won't hear anything for a while. Don't let that bother you. Lindsay Williams is my guest. The subject, new diseases. You're listening to the CBC Radio Network.

0: continue with your calls to the Kingdom of Nye and Coast to Coast AM with Art Bell. Now here again is Art.
1: Here again I am. Let your phone rest easy for the moment. We're talking with Lindsay Williams about new diseases and I guess some old ones that are new again in a way. And we're going to begin establishing right now the regimen of taking care of our commercial content right up front so we can just rock. All right, once again, my guest, if you're just tuning in, is Lindsay Williams. He's isolated down in an area in Arizona, out in a rural area on a cellular telephone. And kind enough to be with us this morning, he's talking about new diseases. He is author of a book called You Can Live. We'll find out more about that. But we are talking about new diseases. AIDS is a new disease. Lindsay, are you there?
2: I'm right here, Art.
1: Okay. Jumping to another part of the question of this first fax, here's another question. An outbreak of the plague was reported in India this summer. At first, we were told the plague could spread to the rest of the world. Then later, we were told the outbreak was small and under control. Which is it?
2: Well, yes, the plague was pretty much out of control because unless they caught the person with certain drugs within the first few hours after getting it, they were in trouble. But I think the thing that our listener would be very most interested in, Bob Lee from radio station KSL in Salt Lake City called me today and he said, Lindsay, I must give you this over the wire just today before you get on the Art Bell show tonight. CBS this week said that the plague has now spread to China,
1: The
2: bubonic plague. The Korean news agency was the one that announced it, and since it spread into China, of course, naturally we'll never get any information out of it.
1: Yeah, that is news. I'd not heard that, Lindsay.
2: That just today came over the wires of CBS, and I guess he picked it up off of the, whatever it is, they get special forms.
1: Yeah.
2: And he said an asymptomatic person can be traveling from China or from India to America by the time they get here. Could be contagious with this and spread it all across this land, and it is a drastic thing. Now,
1: how quickly does it spread, Lindsay?
2: Oh, it's airborne. Now, the old bubonic plague had to be spread by contact. This new type of plague, which is called bubonic plague, is airborne, and the New York Times on September the 27th, 1998, says bubonic plague, which affects the respiratory system, is generally regarded as a public health emergency. And then it goes on down to say the startling one. Health officials around the world, including those in the United States, have long been known to lie about confirmed outbreaks of communicable diseases. And that's in that tabloid of New York Times.
1: I'm sorry, but I believe that, Lindsay. I do believe it. Did you see The Stand? A movie called The Stand.
2: No.
1: you're not a television watcher, are you, Lindsay?
2: I guess I stay on the road so much lecturing week after week till I don't get to see.
1: All right,
2: movies.
1: Well, The Stand, Lindsay, began with the most horrific kind of biological accident you could imagine. It managed to get out. That's how The Stand began. And this plague, they called it the plague, spread quickly around the world and began and just killed about everybody. Now, help me to understand, you say this new plague is not the same as the old plague, and if not, what are the differences?
2: In the New York Times, it says the difference is that this new bubonic plague, they're calling it, is airborne, which the bubonic plague was not airborne. That means that a person can cough in the cabin of an airplane. The air, 80% of it is recirculated. I'm a pilot myself, so I know.
1: Mm-hmm.
2: And every person in that plane within a flight from India to America could be contaminated with the new bubonic plague after it gets into the air system and is airborne. The same with the new strain of tuberculosis, which if you get it, you're dead. There is no known drug will touch it. And in my new videotape, I deal extensively with this new strain of TB, which is deadly. In fact, I was on a radio station the other day, WWDB, with Art, and someone, the producer of the program, said, I would not go to the inner city of New York. Now, that was an hour and a half away from the inner city of New York. He said, I would not go to the inner city of New York for any amount of money because the new strain of incurable tuberculosis is epidemic proportion in the inner city. I said, would you say that over the air when we go back on? He said, not on your life. I'm an hour and a half away, and I could be credited with starting a panic. but Dan Rather, had the Bob Arnott, medical editor of CBS, on a few weeks ago, and I wrote down his statement. He said, "We are on the verge of a medical disaster." And then the best one yet to come out is Dr. Ronald N. Jones. He's a professor of Medical Microbiology Division of the Department of Pathology of the University of Iowa. And anyone listening who has access to medical periodicals, please get this one that came out this week. It is must reading this week. In fact, I got the blue lines on this. They sent it to me personally because they wanted me to give this out every place I could across America. This article is published in the Diagnostic Microbiology and Infectious Diseases magazine, this week's issue. And this Ronald N. Jones, who is the Department of Pathology of the University of Iowa, a very credible individual, mm-hmm. was so perturbed over the new microbial resistance of these diseases until he had 43 labs to participate in his article, which he publishes in that magazine. And in it, he states the following, quote, "Germ-resistant antibiotics are spreading at an alarming rate in hospitals, and doctors fear pneumonia, blood infections, and other ills will become impervious to anything medical can now throw at them. Routine ailments could become killers. About 85% of the types of bacteria responsible for hospital-acquired infections gradually have developed resistance to common antibiotics." I mean, this is a startling article.
1: All right, let me try this question on you. It seems a trend. Why is this happening? Why are these strains developing? Is it the overuse of antibiotics? I understand that in the third world, Lindsay, antibiotics are available basically over the counter, and people use them for just about everything. Is that what's causing it?
2: Yes, that's what Newsweek magazine said on March the 28th in that article, The End of Antibiotics. They said, "We have overused them for 40 to 50 years. The body, as a result, has become saturated with them. The immune systems have become depressed because of their use, and we give 30% more antibiotics to the animals, and we eat their meat."
1: That's true.
2: "And as a result, we have created a medical disaster. Modern-day medicine has created a holocaust, and it's only a matter of time until it comes in the back door." In fact, it's very interesting. I was sent by a doctor in Madison, Wisconsin, just this week. The University of Wisconsin in Madison has added for the first time this fall, a course entitled Infections That Do Not Respond, would you believe?
1: Mm-hmm.
2: And you can take it. It's a 30-hour course, and AMA credit, and it's in the University of Madison in Wisconsin. Why? They know that we're on the verge of a disaster, but people don't need to worry at all because there is something they can do if they will build that immune system. They don't have to worry about all of these things. Take responsibility for our own health. I have a 5-point that I urge people to do. Take responsibility for your health. We can't expect someone else to take care of us like the doctors. Don't wait till the plague hits to build that immune system. Number two, learn the facts. And I would urge you to get a copy of my video, which hopefully we can talk about as we close out the program tonight. It's 1 hour. And it's a one-hour documentary on deadly diseases. The doctors themselves explain it. People go into the lab and see the cultures being grown. A doctor in Phoenix, Arizona, talks about vaccinations and how many children died last year as a result of vaccinations. It's probably 25% of the tape. And then the soldiers in the Middle East, the anthrax that they came back
1: with. Lindsay, let me stop you right there. Let's take up the subject of vaccinations. Polio in this country was once a killer, big killer. Polio has made a recent, I suppose, resurgence of some sort, and they said it's because people have become lax with vaccinations. Why is being vaccinated for polio a bad idea, Lindsay?
2: I am so glad that you ask about vaccinations, and I'm going to read it right from a reputable MD who is practicing today in Indiana. His doctor's name is Dr. W.B. Clark. He is a practicing MD. Now, this is not a homeopath. This is not a chiropractor, and I have nothing against those. But this is a man who is a graduate of a medical school, and I'm going to quote from his recent article. "Cancer was practically unknown until compulsory vaccination with cowpox vaccine began to be introduced. I have had to deal with at least 200 cases of cancer, and I never saw a case of cancer in an unvaccinated person." And it continues. During the 1950s and 60s, millions of people were injected with a polio vaccine that was contaminated with SV40 virus. They admitted to it, by the way, 20 years later. SV40 is considered a powerful trigger of HIV, the name given to AIDS. And isn't it quite interesting that 25 years later, AIDS appeared on the scene? Now the statistics that you asked for.
1: Yes.
2: Polio. In 1958, I'll give you three states. These come out of the state records. In 1958, there was no mandatory vaccination for polio in the state of Tennessee, and they had 119 cases recorded. This is right out of the state records.
1: Mm-hmm.
2: In 1959, after mandatory vaccination with the polio vaccine, there were 386 cases. Ohio, 1958, 17 cases. 1959, after compulsory vaccinations, 52. Connecticut, 1958, 48 cases. 1959, after compulsory vaccinations, 159. And mothers, please learn what DPT and MMR are doing to your children and make up your own mind and don't let the doctor harass you.
1: All right. Well, that's, you know, Lindsay, it gets to the point where what is a mother to do? In other words, who do you believe? Responsible health officials who are saying, look, we've basically eliminated polio in our time and some of these other diseases, and you vaccinate your children. We have drives to do vaccinations. We have national collection centers for vaccines and all the rest of it. And then we have people like Lindsay and other doctors telling us, no, vaccinations cause problems. What's a mother to do, Lindsay?
2: Well, Art, a mother could do what a doctor just begged me to do the other day when he contacted me from Minneapolis, Minnesota, and said, Lindsay, I am sending you in the mail the little slip of paper that comes in the bottle of vaccine for DPT and MMR. And he said, we never post these in our waiting rooms. But he said, please give this out to the American people everywhere you can. And I have in front of me the contents of DPT and MMR and over on the side of the little slip of paper that the drug companies send in the bottle of vaccine to the doctor. The most startling part yet that I think I've ever read is what reactions the people are to expect possibly in their children after these things are given. Here it is. DPT contains, number one, formaldehyde, better known as embalming fluid. Number two, triminicil, it's a mercury derivative. Number three, sodium chloride and sodium hydroxide. Number four, nitric acid and hydrochloric acid. Number five, charcoal, aluminum phosphate. And number six, sheep's blood as a culture. And then over on the side, it says that you can expect about a dozen different things. I want to read two. Number one, convulsions, paralysis. Books have been written on this subject now.
1: Now, to be fair, these are possible side effects, not predicted outcomes, right?
2: Well, you must hear what a medical doctor, a practicing doctor in Phoenix, Arizona, says on my videotape as he gives about a five-minute oration on vaccines, what they do, why they do it, and how many children died with it last year, and his recommendations as to how mothers can protect their children. Now, this is coming from an MD, and he was willing to be interviewed on my videotape, which, okay, of course, is going all over the country now. And he tells what mothers can do if they decide not to give these shots.
1: What's the substance of it? Is it just good common sense, nutrition, and so forth, and building of the immune system? Is that the answer?
2: That's the exact answer.
1: Mm-hmm.
2: And it works.
1: Can you give us some idea of what you mean when you say build the immune system? If I said, Lindsay, how do I build my immune system? What should I do? What would you say?
2: I would say, first of all, learn the facts.
1: Okay.
2: Read as much as you can. There are many, many books out there on the subject. Then,
1: right, right. But I've got Lindsay Williams on now, and you wrote a book, so you tell me, Lindsay, what does a person do to build their immune system?
2: Healthy diet and exercise, I would say, is number one.
1: Healthy diet and exercise.
2: Number two, our soil has been so depleted because of the use of chemicals by the farmers until I don't think it's possible for a person to get the proper nutrients from foods today. You do need to take supplements that have been organically grown and add them to your diet. I would highly recommend herbs, and that will build the immune system.
1: Well, I have taken some herbs, Lindsay, and there are many herbs for many purposes, and I found some that indeed, you know, they do as advertised. They really do work I suppose there are more powerful herbs. I have one that will aid you to sleep, that sort of thing. What kind of herbs are around, and what do they do?
2: Well, without mentioning names, which I don't feel would be proper on this program, I will put it this way. Along with the videotape, we will send a condensed pamphlet that you could know where to look for books that tell you how to use the right substances to help build that immune system. Now, these are written by medical doctors. And if you want to get their books, you can, which apart from anything that I do.
1: Mm-hmm.
2: But you could at least know where to go for the information without me mentioning some particular supplement over the air. Now, there is one that I've been very impressed with recently that a company has that supposedly is going to work wonders for the immune system, and it causes the DHEA of the body, which usually ceases to exist after about 20 to 30 years of age.
1: What's DHEA? What is that?
2: Well, it's the thing that causes children to be protected more so than older people.
1: Uh-huh.
2: It's,
1: yes.
2: It's a youth miracle, so to speak, that is in this body naturally.
1: Youth juice.
2: Yeah.
1: Youth juice.
2: Right. And it seems that the gland begins to produce it again when a certain formula of, I think they use the Mexican yam when it's given. And it, in turn, activates the DHEA, which enables the immune system to protect itself.
1: I've got you. All right. How is anybody able to document an improvement or a degradation of the immune system? Until something hits you, how do you know?
2: Well, you and I come in contact with so many things every day. I especially, traveling in aircraft and being in so many large audiences, I can know when my immune system is strong because I don't get anything. And let it become weak, and immediately I'm picking up everything from colds on. So a person can know themselves how they feel. Listen to the body, so to speak.
1: I've got a question for you, Lindsay. There was an earlier time in my life when I used to catch a lot of colds. Now, I work from my home, and so I don't come in contact with a lot of people, but I do come in contact with people, and I haven't had a cold in years, and that almost scares me, Lindsay, because I always thought that getting a cold or the flu actually built the immune system, because the immune system would be activated and would fight back, producing these various antibodies. And I've been a little worried that I haven't been getting sick.
2: I would say that you don't have much to be worried about, really. Be very excited, because the doctor's office and the hospital, especially the operating room, can probably become one of the worst places in the world to pick up something. I understand that 30% of the people who go to a hospital now come out with something they did not have when they went in.
1: That does not surprise me. 30%, huh?
2: Yes. The other day I was with a medical professional in Mesa, Arizona. They said to me, "Chaplain Williams, have you heard about the new fungus that has emerged in the operating rooms of hospitals?" I said,
1: "No."
2: They said, "Doctors are talking very quietly. They're scared to death. It has spread to a number of operating rooms of hospitals across the country. There is no known disinfectant that will kill it. It is a microbial mutation."
1: Mm.
2: And something appeared about this in the Arizona Daily Sun just the other day. It says, "Fungus emerges as a major health hazard." That was on October the 20th.
1: And they cannot get rid of it in operating rooms?
2: They say that there is no... Now, this medical professional told me, they said, there is no known disinfectant that will kill it, and doctors are worried.
1: Well, yeah, I can understand why they'd be worried. I'd be worried, too.
2: We aren't being told a fraction of just how close we are with the depressed immune systems of the people in the world today.
1: Yes.
2: We are on the verge of that particular virus or bacteria emerging, which, when it finally gets loose, whether it be Ebola or whatever it may be, could sweep across the world because of modern-day travel, jet aircraft, and communications as we have it today of people traveling so rapidly, could literally sweep the world and kill millions in a matter of days.
1: I have this funny feeling that you're absolutely right about that, that a lot of people that have been talking about this are absolutely right, and I have this horror that it will actually occur. What are the prospects of it actually occurring if we don't change something?
2: Very good. In fact, on 48 Hours, when they did the one-hour documentary, one of the medical professionals that were interviewed on the program said, "It's not a matter of if, it's only a matter of when."
1: When, I heard that. Yes, so it's coming, and the more we continue down our present path, the more likely it becomes.
2: Well, we heard nothing about this 3-4 years ago.
1: Uh-huh.
2: Time magazine, all of the major magazines, the medical periodicals now, 48 hours, 2020, in 1 year.
1: In 1 year, yes. It's as though they are preparing us for it. Should we be prepared for it? And, well, better question. How do you prepare for it? I guess your answer is strengthen your immune system.
2: Strengthen the immune system, but first you must know the issues as to what you can do. There are a lot of books out there that will tell you how. I would urge you to get this videotape that I have and learn the facts from the doctors and then start taking their advice as to what to do about it.
1: All right, Lindsay, I'm going to hold you over. You're at the top. We're at the top of the hour now. So I want you to relax, sit back for about 6 or 7 minutes or 8 minutes and get comfortable, and we'll come back to you, all right?
2: Thank you, Art.
1: All right, my guest is Lindsay Williams. He's here talking about new diseases and the possibility that one day we could all wake up dead. You remember that expression? Hope I don't wake up dead in the morning. Well, I hope I don't either, and I hope you don't. We'll find out how we can avoid it and talk more about it next.

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1: Good morning. 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I'm Art Bell. My guest, if you're just joining us, is Lindsay Williams. Lindsay has written a book called You Can Live. Lindsay lectures to doctors and medical groups about new diseases that are showing up. He's got a bachelor's degree. He's very well informed. And so far, his information has been spotlessly documented. And we'll get back to Lindsay in just a moment. He maintains that mankind could literally disappear in a flash of time. 10, 20, 30, 40 hours, suddenly gone as the result of some new disease. All right, back now to Lindsay Williams. Lindsay, here's a fax from Honolulu, Hawaii. And it asks the following. In 1986, BSE, a slow-moving virus that causes a brain disease like scrapie in sheep, was found in British cattle. There may be a lag time of 4 to 5 years in cattle between infection and symptoms. An article in Nature, 15 March 1990, claimed that laboratory mice contracted BSE after eating infected cattle tissue. Have Britons eaten this infected meat or dairy product? BSE may not be destroyed by cooking. Scrapie can survive a temperature of 360 degrees centigrade. It would be no surprise to discover that BSE could as well. If Britons have consumed BSE through infected cattle, what is their probable prognosis? And can this happen again with another disease? As far as I know, there is no known treatment for BSE. BSE is 100% fatal.
2: I would say that this is very similar to Ebola, and they say that there is no known drug that will touch it.
1: That's right.
2: This could appear again. It was quite interesting that they said in this article on the book The Hot Zone that Ebola may appear again next week. It may appear again next year, 5 years from now. Who knows when it's going to come out of the rainforest and if it could be transmitted by modern-day jet travel of someone going from that part of Zaire to the United States of America. The same could be true of the disease that the person just mentioned, the virus, and many others. In fact, I was just digging out some things here and while we were on the commercial break. The November issue, November 1994 issue of Laboratory Medicine, again, this is a publication of the Medical Society of Clinical Pathologists, they have a lengthy article entitled Emerging Infectious Disease, the Healthcare Community Confronts a Public Health Threat. Now, medical magazines would have never come out with this 2 years ago. They talk about hepatitis C. They talk about the calamity of infections, rodent-borne infections, and they go on and on with leading medical professionals of the country saying we are in trouble.
1: You mentioned the rainforest, Lindsay. We're busily, I guess, destroying the rainforest, intruding on it. It's a double-edged sword, isn't it? In other words, a lot of cures could potentially come out of the rainforest. They're afraid of those being destroyed. But disease can also come out of the rainforest, can it?
2: That's what Newsweek magazine said on October the 10th, 1994. I quote, air travel creates a frightening factor. It took the Black Death 17 years to travel to the 14th century trade routes from China to Iceland, killing 25 million people. Today, a 10-hour flight from Bombay to London Airport, an infected person can make the journey without any showing any signs of the plague. And then, of course, when they get there, it appears.
1: All right, but once again, Lindsay, that's with regard to how quickly it can spread. My question was about the rainforest. We're cutting it down, and my question is whether they're inside the rainforest, as we approach new areas of the rainforest, are diseases present in there that man could suddenly contact that he never has before?
2: Yes. In fact, there were a group of doctors here in America. Let me give the title of the book. I have it right here in my notes. There was a book written by a group of MDs in America within the past 6 months that goes on to explain how that this could take place, that we actually are cutting down the rainforest. We do not know what might appear from them. The book is entitled Emerging Infections, threats to health in the United States of America is produced by a number of MDs themselves and published by National Academy Press. If you can even find one on the bookshelf there, a bookstand, they're disappearing as fast as a person can pick them up. And it's amazing how they say that we really don't know what's in that rainforest. And as we cut them down, what might come out of there that could affect the whole world because of modern-day travel.
1: All right. Well, so far I have struck out with finding out whether you've seen various dramas on television. There was a movie called Medicine Man. Did you happen to see that?
2: We're striking out again. I guess I'll read too many periodicals and don't watch TV enough.
1: All right. It was a story about a doctor in the rainforest doing a bunch of research. It was kind of a leftist political point of view, you know, with the people coming with the stuff to knock down and burn the rainforest. And he had just discovered a cure for cancer, Lindsay, in the rainforest. And, of course, they came up at the last moment and plowed down his cure, never to be seen again, or he went back to research it, but it was lost, is the point. How serious is the destruction of the rainforest with regard to new disease and cures that might be there?
2: Oh, very serious, because many of the substances that we use in modern-day medicine even come from the rainforest. I believe I did see that program, and they said something about 40%, if I remember correctly, and don't quote me on this because I'm speaking without having the periodical in front of me, but something like 40% of the substances used even in modern-day medicine come from the result of leaves, bark, trees,
1: yes,
2: and from the rainforest. And
1: yes,
2: they think that possibly if we ever discover something to build the immune system to overcome all of these others, that we will probably find it in that place.
1: Hmm.
2: So cutting them down is very dangerous. We are diminishing the oxygen supply in the world. I understand that the oxygen level has fallen something like 2 to 3 points since they started keeping records of it.
1: No kidding.
2: No known germ, no known bacteria or virus can live in an oxygen environment. They've proven this from the hyperbaric oxygen chamber.
1: So in other words, as the percentage of oxygen in the world drops, the possibility of these bugs thriving increases?
2: Oh, I think so. Very definitely. In fact, I have an article in front of me. It's the Journal of the American Medical Association. It's dated October the 19th, 1994. This is very recent. And the article is entitled, Cholera is Walking. Now,
1: walking?
2: This likewise is coming out of a semi-rainforest area in South America. And I quote just one or two sentences here. Since it began in January of 1991 in Peru, the cholera epidemic, now I'm quoting right out of the Journal of the American Medical Association, the cholera epidemic has steadily expanded throughout the continent, as well as Mexico and Central America. Fatalities ratio from 1991 through 1993, 606,653 in Peru, 31,655 cases in Bolivia, 2,623 cases in Argentina, and it is coming to our back door through Mexico. They already have cases reported in Mexico.
1: All right. Here's a question that I think you'll understand why I'm asking it. In human history, we have, at least modern history, we have a fairly well-documented idea of what disease has done. Some of it has been awful for the human race. Is there any example in nature, Lindsay, of an animal population, any species, that has been, in fact, wiped out by any disease?
2: I have never heard of a documented case.
1: So, in nature, at least in the animal world, it's not common. Of course, we are not the animal world. We are doing things animals would never do to ourselves and our environment.
2: Well, animals have never processed sugar and white flour. They have never put chemicals on their soil so that they intentionally destroy the immune system. They never developed antibiotics. And the worst one yet, vaccinations. No one really knows what the long-term ramifications of vaccinations are going to be.
1: There was a recent story that I found incredible, Lindsay. It said that since World War II, cancer in men has gone up 300% since the end of the Second World War. These are now non-smoking related cancers. And I found that astounding. Why would cancer triple in that many years and not be smoking related?
2: Because that's the time frame in which we have destroyed our soil, cut down the rainforest, used antibiotics, which diminish the value of the immune system. All of these things that we've done to ourselves has been within that time frame. So naturally, cancer will increase more and more as time progresses, and we continue to do these
1: Should
2: things.
1: Mankind be using penicillins, antibiotics at all, or should it just be eliminated, or just a judicious use of it? What would you say?
2: Well, if I answered that question outright, the Food and Drug Administration would probably be knocking on my door tomorrow morning.
1: Well, who cares? Let them knock. it's your opinion. I mean, in your opinion, are you saying that we shouldn't be using antibiotics?
2: In my opinion, I personally, Lindsay Williams, would not use an antibiotic or a vaccination or a shot of any kind under any circumstances. I know enough alternative medicine sources, either in or outside of America, that I could feel perfectly safe in my own body of healing any illness that I have using those, including cancer. You know, I wouldn't dare say over the air that you could cure cancer.
1: Thank you. but you do, in fact, believe it, don't you?
2: Well, now you're really putting me on the spot.
1: Well, sure I am. I mean, in a way, in the first hour, Lindsay, you said... You've documented cases of people that have, in fact, been cured, right? And AIDS as well.
2: A very personal friend called me the other day, and he said, I have prostate cancer. What can I do about it? It's advanced stages. I said, I can't tell you what to do. Why don't you call this doctor in Scottsdale, Arizona, who has documented cases of, within a very short period of time, having the disappearance of all symptoms of prostate cancer. And all in the world he's using is alternative medicine. Maybe I should put it this way. He's using essential oils injected into the rectum, and as a result, it has given amazing results. Now, I am not quoting what Lindsay Williams says can be done. This doctor has documented cases and appeared just a few weeks ago on a certain company in America on a hotline whereby he said this to thousands of distributors all over the country and said, send me anyone who has got prostate cancer. And he said, we feel certain that we can take care of it and disappear it within a matter of weeks.
1: All right, so the guy goes for the oils. What kind of documentation, A, of the original diagnosis is present, and B, what kind of a documentation of a significant change or remission or whatever of the prostate problem is there? In other words, what kind of documentation does he have?
2: The two documented cases that I saw, one, it was of the person's own family. They had been diagnosed by an MD. They had made all tests necessary to prove that he had advanced prostate cancer. And approximately 6 weeks later, he went back to the same doctor after going through this non-aggressive treatment. And I say non-aggressive because it did not affect the immune system. If anything, it built it instead of destroying it. And 6 weeks later, he went back, and the doctor said, I don't know what has happened, and I don't know what you've done, but whatever it is, there are no signs whatsoever of prostate cancer.
1: Well, I don't dismiss what you're talking about, Lindsay. I think it is entirely possible these kind of alternative treatments do work. As I said to you earlier last hour, though, it's very difficult to separate the wheat from the chaff and the good treatments that work from the fraud, and there's plenty of the latter. There's plenty of fraud out there, and I guess that's what you try to do, is separate these. Is that right?
2: Well, that's my business, and that's the reason I'm asked day after day after day to lecture across America, is because I have tried my best to intelligently sort out what is right and what is wrong. I have gone to the hospitals. I have talked with the patients, and I'm an author. My only job is to tell the American people what I find, and I think I can be much more honest that way. Because if I were an MD or a practicing physician, I could not say many of the things that I'm saying on the air tonight.
1: Oh, I know.
2: Why? Because I have a license. And if they have anything they can pull, then they come after you.
1: You're absolutely correct. You mentioned aggressive treatments. Well, The traditional conventional wisdom treatment for cancer is chemotherapy or radiation or a combination of the two. And this extends to a lot of other diseases. In other words, the cure, it's many times a race to see which kills you first, the disease or the cure. And they are kind of big, blunt instruments where you go and you kill cellular material, quite a bit of it, and I guess you try and kill the cancer before the cancer kills you. Is that about right?
2: Well, they either burn you up with radiation, or pickle you with chemotherapy, or cut you apart. And in the meantime, they make, as a member of our distant family recently had, leukemia. And by the time they got through with all the bone transplants and everything else, they died, and it's been over $200,000, and the doctor really gave them no hope when they started.
1: Mm.
2: So where are we? We go right back to what do we do about it? I'd like to get back to the subject of TB for a moment, if I may, because I'm finding that it is one of the most drastic of the new mutated substances.

0: other inmates and exposed 96 out of 306 inmates, 30% of them showed tests of having contracted the new strain of TB. Mm. And I think something like 28 of them died. And what they're saying is that this new strain of tuberculosis is so deadly and so lethal that it is spreading around this country, and in particular in the inner cities of our country. And if the immune system is not strong, and we've not eaten correctly and taken care of our diet and the way we live, we're in trouble when we come in contact with airborne substance, and especially when we're traveling in aircraft where air is recirculated in airplanes.
1: Seen a number of stories about that lately.
0: Well, American Airlines recently thought they had a suit on their hands because a known person on the airplane later was found to have the new strain of TB. And a number of people found out about it, and I guess American Airlines came very close to a lawsuit. I don't know what finally happened to it. I was in, here's one that I have the two papers right in front of me.
1: I would think, though, that in order to be successful in a lawsuit of that sort, you would have to show malice. In other words, that American was aware, or any airline was aware, that there was this disease and intentionally put people in danger. And I think that'd be a rough road to hoe.
0: Well, I have in front of me the Sedalia Democrat, Sedalia, Missouri newspaper. I was in Kansas City lecturing there this past year. And they show a picture of a school teacher on the front getting a, well, let's see, a test for TB and also some sort of a vaccination or something. I was back in the state 2 months later, actually speaking in Sedalia, Missouri, short distance from Kansas City. And I again picked up the newspaper off the stand. Now, exactly 2 months later, toward the back of the newspaper, I quote, Garden City, Kansas, a tuberculosis outbreak in Finney County is worrying health officials, including one who says that the situation is nearly out of control in 2 months' time. It seems that Kansas and Missouri, for some strange reason, have a major outbreak of the new tuberculosis. And many of the inner cities of America likewise have the same. One doctor in Orlando, Florida.
1: Well, I've got a lot of people listening right now in Kansas and Missouri that are not going to be happy to hear that. When was this?
0: All right. This the first newspaper was dated August the 31st, and the second one was dated...
1: Of this year?
0: 1993.
1: Mm-hmm.
0: And the second one is dated October the 27th, 1993, just a two-month period. And it's spreading in the schools. Of course, you probably noticed in, let me dig it out here right quick, in what was it? Time Magazine, in their article, they talked about the outbreak of tuberculosis in a certain area of California. Let me read this one. Newspaper accounts publicized a startling flare-up of tuberculosis that was first detected last year in a high school in Westminster, California. Now, this is right out of the Newsweek Time Magazine.
1: All right, Lindsay, at that point, I've got to hold you up for a moment. Relax, we'll be back to you after the bottom of the hour break. Lindsay Williams is my guest. His book is You Can Live. He talks about new diseases, and we're going to continue doing that. Is this appropriate bumper music or what? We're coming back from the break, and we'll open the telephone line. Stay right where you are. You're listening to the CBC Radio Network.

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1: Good morning. Welcome. My guest is Lindsay Williams. See, I couldn't resist that music. And he's talking about new diseases. He wrote a book called You Can Live. He has a videotape. We will find out about that. Also, right on target, this. Here is, we're going back now to Lindsay Williams. Art, your guest warned of problems with vaccinations and went so far as to warn mothers to avoid having their children vaccinated. However, here and in many other areas, a child can't even be registered for school without presenting a doctor's certificate proving the child has had certain vaccinations. Could you ask your guest to respond to this? It's Ron in Birmingham, Alabama.

0: respond to it, Lindsay.
1: Yes, Ron. I understand that there's not a state in America that it is mandatory by law to have vaccinations. Now, I may be wrong in some that have passed laws just recently, but from what I understood recently, they will harass you, they will intimidate you, but there is a form that you can sign whereby your child can go to school, and if there's an epidemic of some type in the school, they will in turn have your child stay out of school for a period of time, or if your child comes down with something, they likewise will ask you to keep them at home. If the new health care bill passes, which is before Congress right now, Mr. Clinton's health care bill...
0: Well, it's not going to.
1: Well, I think you're right. But we won't talk about politics tonight. There'd be another 2 hours. But if it does, it is mandatory vaccination for every child in America and up to a $15,000 fine, and your children can be taken from your home by child services if you do not give them the vaccination. But until this point, there are still forms you can sign and get around it. And as far as I know, every state in the country, but let me warn you, they will harass you, they'll intimidate you, and there is an alternative method, homeschool.
0: Well, that's true. There is homeschool, but that's not an option everybody can exercise, Lindsay.
1: Very true.
0: All right, look, we're going to open the telephone lines, Lindsay. Let me quickly give the numbers out. We're talking about new diseases. If you have questions, here's how to pose them. 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Toll-free. All right. Well, that was a lot to get out, Lindsay. But if you're ready, let's go to the lines. You all set?
1: All ready.
0: All right. On the toll-free line, you're on the air with Lindsay Williams. Hi.
2: Hello, Art.
0: Where are you calling from?
2: This is Jerry calling from Minneapolis.
0: Yes, Jerry.
2: Just this last afternoon, I sustained an injury that required me to get to the ER and get some stitches. I was basically coerced into getting a tetanus shot. Reading the potential complications on their disclosure sheet concerned me. Do you have information about the dangers of tetanus shots?
0: All right, good question.
1: Yes, and when you read that disclosure, I have read one similar recently for people who wanted to get the new flu vaccine, and it is scary what they ask you to give up in order to be able to take that. In fact, the flu vaccine form even said there can be no suits initiated against this company. You cannot hold them responsible for anything that happens. Now, they would never ask that if they did not know that oftentimes it does happen.
0: Any comment, caller?
2: Well, I just really felt like, I mean, even though I got very good care from them, I felt kind of violated, and I felt like I was coerced and forced in a corner and expected to sign and expected to get this shot, whether I needed it or not.
1: Yes, that's true. And they will harass, they'll intimidate. Remember, the doctors made money off of that, but they're also protecting themselves, because if they happen not to get it, and you did get that particular malady, then they could be sued. So they protect themselves.
0: Well, I wonder how much of this this apparent intimidation or intrusion that he felt does come from all the litigation that's going on, Lindsay. In other words, they really press you very hard on certain things, not for your sake, for their sake.
1: Oh, positively. And after all, remember, they made money off of that shot.
0: Well, that's true. Of course they did. On the wildcard line, you're on the air with Lindsay Williams. Hi.
3: Hi. My name's Diana, and I want to thank you so much for doing this work, Lindsay Williams. This is incredible.
0: Diana, where are you?
3: I'm in Santa Rosa,
0: okay.
3: California.
0: Very good.
3: And I'd like to know if you know anything about parasites. I've been battling what I now believe are rat mites in my house and on my body for a year, and I believe there's a terrible medical cover-up. I've been sent to the city back and forth. It was nothing conclusive, although they prescribed just tons of stuff for me, this Urex cream, Elamite, all kinds of stuff, and I can't get rid of them in my environment. I have cut them down to about a half by getting rid of this humongous silk tree that totally enveloped my whole property. But it just goes on and on. I wonder if you know anything about parasitic invasions.
1: Yes, I have heard much about that lately. In fact, there are a number of doctors around the country who are treating that particular thing, and they have most of their practice in dealing with it now because it is so predominant.
3: Wow.
1: So you're not by yourself.
3: Well,
1: you're
3: where
1: along
3: did I
1: with
3: get
1: thousands of others out there.
3: Hmm?
1: You are with thousands of others who are having the same problem, and I do quite often hear about it.
3: I've been given the runaround by the city, by the county, the Department of Ag. I've been told I'm delusional. I've heard remarks outside the door, yeah, we see some kind of eggs, but nothing conclusive, and then they come in and say, nothing's wrong with you, but we'll give you 40 tubes of your X cream.
1: No, it is for real. Don't let them tell you that it's a figment of your mind or imagination. And many doctors would be more than happy to help you know just how realistic it is, because thousands of people have the same problem.
3: I've spent $3,000, and I've been to at least 12 different doctors, and I can't find one.
0: All right, ma'am, we're going to hold it there. Lindsay, as you well know, we must be careful, and we cannot do any, will not do any diagnosis on the air. You are not a doctor. You don't prescribe, and you cannot prescribe here on the air, and I want the audience to be careful not to put you in a position of even asking.
1: Yes, I would not give any names out on the air.
0: All right. On the toll-free line, you're on the air with Lindsay Williams. Hello.
4: Hello, this is Sarah from Columbia, Missouri.
0: Columbia, Missouri, yes.
4: Uh-huh. What would you do about premenstrual syndrome?
0: PMS. Yeah, that's a good question, actually. That's a big problem in society, Lindsay. PMS really is. Any comments on it?
1: There again, if I commented, I'm sure as a listener would like me to, I would be diagnosing. And you must understand that as an author only, I have centered most all of my attention on the new microbial mutations rather than on particular ailments of a person's body.
0: All right, while we're on that subject, then I'll turn you from that and turn you toward the new bug that ate my face, this awful strep thing. What's going on with that, Lindsay?
1: Oh, you mean the new flesh-eating disease?
0: Yes, yes, yes.
1: Oh, it definitely is a reality. It is still active. And quite interestingly, it is another mutation. Now, they say it's been around for a long time.
0: Ah, yes. That's it. I have this feeling they're lying to us about this stuff. It just is too weird, Lindsay. And I think they would automatically lie. In other words, they want to, at any cost, it seems like, or even the cost of the whole human race someday, avoid panicking the people.
1: Well, yes. And, of course, let me read two articles that I just pulled out here, just briefly tell you what they said. The first article that ever came out on that was June the 10th, 1994, and it was, I guess it was the day prior to that. No, the New York Times, first article ever came out with it, and they announced it on September the 8th, 1994, and they said that the flesh-eating disease was a virus.
0: Right.
1: The very following day, or just a few days later, they came out with another report and said it's a bacteria. Then they came out later, after they had time to grow some cultures, and said that it's a bacteria that contains a virus. Now, the truth of the matter is, it's a microbial mutation. It has been around. They're exactly right. It's been around for hundreds of years, known. But when it mutates from one form to another and becomes a literal new disease of which they've never grown a culture before, then they have to think up a new name for it. And in the case of the flesh-eating disease, they said, sure, antibiotics will cure it. And I immediately called a doctor friend of mine in Vero Beach, Florida, and I said, well, will antibiotics take care of it? He said, sure. I said, how long does it take an antibiotic to take effect? Oh, he said, 24 to 48 hours. He said, that's where the problem is. He said, within 12 hours, you can be dead with a flesh-eating disease because it eats 1 inch per hour. So what good does the antibiotic do?
0: Now, could that, whatever it is, mutate to the degree that an antibiotic would not be effective in 24 hours or 100?
1: Oh, positively. In fact, in Fortune magazine, and it's quite interesting that a magazine like this would carry a medical article, but it was September 1993, I believe it was. It called Killer Microbes, bacteria have developed a scary resistance to antibiotics, spawning deadly infections doctors sometimes can't treat. We could go on and on and on with periodicals that have said these things are mutating. And then this article in Fortune was so interesting. It said, the hunt is on for a new wonder drug. So now they want a super drug to take care of a super bug. And then when that super bug again mutates to a super, super bug, then where are they going to get super, super drugs? And how fast can they create them to depress the immune system before we have the plague again?
0: Well, pretty sobering stuff. The bugs are going to be around, I suppose, forever. We think we will be around forever. But I guess it is a race, and I wonder, I have this sickening feeling that bugs in the end are going to win.
1: But never on the face of the earth have we ever had a medical science that is using chemical substances and antibiotics contrary to the nature of this body. Therefore, we have created a monstrosity today that no medicine in all of history has ever encountered. But the people out there in the listening audience really have nothing to fear whatsoever, because the Lord put in these bodies when he created them an immune system, and if that immune system is allowed to operate correctly, we didn't have these mutations in the past because the immune system did that job. But that was before antibiotics.
0: All right, well, here's the what's a mother to do question again, Lindsay. Most of us have lived, you know, a normal life, and that means we eat granulated sugar. I do. Many of us smoke. Some of us drink. We're exposed to toxins every day in this modern world, and there's not a whole lot that we can do to not be exposed. So if modern life is killing our immune systems, what do we do to counter that?
1: Well, of course, one of the greatest things we can do is through our diet. Eat correctly, and then, of course, use... Well, you had a perfect advertisement on your program a moment ago, and by the way, congratulations.
0: Pignogenols?
1: They should sell one batch of product. And just recently, I had a rally sponsored by Health Food Store in Shreveport, Louisiana, and they said that that product is working miracles. They spoke very highly of it.
0: I'm hearing that, yes.
1: And if products such as that, and by the way, congratulations, Art, for advertising that product. If products like that were used by people, well, they can solve much of the problem, and I'm quite sure that you use it from what you say.
0: I am using it, yes.
1: Mm-hmm.
0: Not because I have any similar or any particular ailment to be complaining about, but just because it sounds good. I do understand a lot of people have had very good effects, though. Now, let me ask you this. There was a recent story, Lindsay, very curious story about that woman, Ramirez, I believe her name was, who expired and had deadly fumes, they thought, coming from her body. Well, the doctor got sick. The emergency room attendants got sick. Several of them were nauseated. A few passed out. I mean, it was really serious. And they kept the whole damn thing secret. Then they came out, and they said, well, we think that it was mass hysteria. That one person got sick for some unrelated reason. Everybody else got hysterical, and they got sick, too. That seemed ridiculous. So they came out then with another explanation, saying that no, now we think it's sewer fumes, and somehow got into the room where she was being worked on. And now finally, yet another report that says no, her blood had some kind of chemical in it. When it mixed with oxygen, it caused what was in essence a biological warfare agent, making those people sick. I don't trust them, Lindsay. They lie. They don't tell us the truth. And I don't know what happened to this woman, but I'm highly suspicious. What about you?
1: The truth of the matter is, we will probably never know the truth. And an explanation is the Denver Post, dated August the 13th, 1993. Mm-hmm. It seems that the editor of the Denver Post went to the Department of Health in Colorado and said, many of my readers are wanting to know about the hantavirus. How many states has it spread to, and how many people have died from it? And I'm going to read right out of the Denver Post, which I gave you the date, on what the reply that's in quotes by the Department of Health individual. He said, We don't want people to get hysterical, therefore I will not answer your question. Now, that, it just so happens I had this one in product. I mean, I used it in my lecture.
0: Really just such a comforting answer. We don't want people to get hysterical, so I refuse to answer.
1: The truth of the matter is,
0: it's great.
1: Because of people like you and radio talk show hosts are doing the greatest job of telling the American people the truth of any class of people in America. And I say congratulations because you allow people like me to get on the air and tell what I find as I travel from city to city around America. And you expose the truth as it really is. So keep up the great work, and this is probably the only place that some people are going to actually get the truth.
0: Well, it may be, but there's no guarantee of that, Lindsay. In other words, we are a forum, and I'm glad that we are here, and I'm glad that we can do this kind of thing in America, and it's what freedom and freedom of speech is all about. But listeners also have to be cautious that what they hear here from Lindsay Williams or a caller or me is not necessarily the gospel according to anybody at all. You know, it could be absolute baloney.
1: Well, you may have noticed that I very, very meticulously through this entire two-hour program have been extremely cautious to document.
0: I agree. Your documentation has been flawless. On the toll-free line, call us toll-free at 1-800-618-8255.
5: Pennsylvania.
0: Now, let's try it again, my friend.
5: One of
0: the things we don't allow in this program is for people to use their last name. So give us your first name and where you're calling from.
5: This is Terry, and I'm calling from Pittsburgh, Pennsylvania.
0: Very good.
5: Okay. I'm calling about my mother. She has been doctoring with Guillain-Barré and what's the other? And Sjogren. It's something to do with the immune system, and they have her on steroids. Did you ever hear of any one of these two diseases?
1: There again, I'm going to have to beg out, mainly because I deal strictly with the new mutated microbial mutations, and since I'm not an MD, to say that I know about a certain particular product.
0: All right.
1: That's not my line.
0: Caller, listen on the air, though. Your point suggests a question. What is the function of steroids? Steroids, I know, build things up, possibly at the expense of something or another. What is it steroids do, Lindsay?
1: There again, I'm going to have to beg off because we're dealing with a particular product.
0: No, we're not. Steroids are a group of drugs. There are many, many different types of steroids. You know, like the athletes use them for bodybuilding. They are given to people with asthma, for example, to build up the lungs. There are steroid inhalers. There's all kinds of steroids, and I guess they build something.
1: Yes, I've heard a lot about what has happened to the athletes who have overused steroids.
0: That's right.
1: And, of course, it has caused some major health problems for them.
0: No question about it. Toll-free line, very, very quickly on the toll-free line with Lindsay Williams. Are you there?
6: Yes, I am. I have two questions.
0: Okay, where are you?
6: New Orleans.
0: New Orleans. All right, what do you have?
6: What's your husband to do if you have to have mandatory vaccination for schools, and also my husband's epileptic and he can't do without his medication, and I'll hang up and listen.
0: All right, thank you. A lot of people like that, Lindsay. They take medication for this or that, and they've got to take it for their condition, or they think they do. What would you say? They're going down the wrong track?
1: Definitely do what your physician says. Don't stop your medication. At the same time, start looking for alternative methods of things that don't necessarily hurt the body that would help that immune system.
0: Well, that's good advice. We're going to again hold you over, Lindsay. Stay there. Lindsay Williams is my guest. He's talking about new diseases. We'll do another hour. This is CBC.

0: from the Kingdom of Nye, this is Coast to Coast AM with Art Bell on the CBC Radio Network. Now, once again, here's Art.
1: You have just connected with the largest, fastest-growing talk show in this time slot in America. It's called Coast to Coast AM. Good morning, I'm Art Bell. We're talking with, yes, I've got a guest. His name is Lindsay Williams. He has written a book called You Can Live. He has a videotape. We haven't talked about that yet, but we will this hour. We've been talking about new diseases. That's the subject. The new strep A, AIDS, the plague in India, new diseases. Diseases that, Mr. Lindsay says, if we don't begin to change our habits one day soon, may ravage the entire human race, and in a very short amount of time, indeed, literally, possibly, within hours. We'll get back to Lindsay in just a moment. I want to repeat, do not call. We're going to lean heavily on callers this hour. Don't call Lindsay, please, and ask him to diagnose anything that's wrong with you. He's not a doctor. We're not going to do that. And even if we had a doctor here, we wouldn't do it over the phone, so don't ask. Here is a fact, Lindsay, that I want you to comment. Art, could you ask your guest his opinion of the following premise? Are the new lethal and treatment-resistant diseases perhaps a necessity? I'll explain. Upon examination, nature seems to be a self-correcting system. For example, when the natural predator of a given animal species is eliminated, it will quickly increase in number. If starvation doesn't bring down the size, invariably a disease will crop up and kill a big percentage of that population, thus creating a balance and eliminating the threat posed to the ecosystem. Scientists have speculated on the human population limit the Earth can sustain. But given our present primitive understanding of the greater ecosystem, could that number not be much smaller due to a variety of factors that's presently believed? Perhaps we are, in fact, very close to that figure now, and nature is beginning, with vigor, to correct the eco threat we pose. The natural system is quite efficient. If the above hypothesis is correct, is there really anything we can do, save perhaps significantly lowering our numbers, to stave off what is to come? From Dan in Reno. What about that, Lindsay?
2: Because of the use of wonder drugs, antibiotics, vaccinations, we have saved the lives of so many millions of people over the past 30 to 40 years. And that is correct, the hypothesis that he has just suggested. We have increased population on the face of the earth to a point that it probably has never been before, ever in all of history. It appears that we have created our own demise. And very readily, what he has just said appears to me is going to take place.
1: Well, so then, what good the advice of Lindsay Williams to bolster your immune system and do this or that, whatever your videotape and book suggest? What good is it if we're all going to, or many or most of us are going to perish? I guess you're preaching individual survival?
2: Well, I personally would like to be one of the survivors.
1: I hear you.
2: I think there are millions of other Americans there that don't know what to do, that if they knew what to do, would likewise like to be amongst that group that do survive and make it through, because after all, what a wonderful world it's going to be after all that's over with. So yes, I definitely feel that there are many people listening to your program tonight who would like to be amongst the survivors.
1: I'd say that's probably a safe bet. On the toll-free line, you're on the air with Lindsay Williams. Where are you calling from, please? Hello there.
3: Hello?
1: Hello? Turn your radio off, ma'am. Turn your radio off.
3: Well, okay, okay.
1: All right, where are you calling from?
3: Boardman, Ohio.
1: Okay, welcome to the program. Do you have a question?
3: Yes, I was wondering if your guest... I've started a course in alternative medicine at the local university, and they were suggesting acupuncture for a thing called atrial fibrillation in your heart. Does he know anything about that?
1: All right, thank you.
2: There are many, many alternative medicines that work, and many, many different ideas, such as you've just mentioned, that are being proposed by the colleges around the country. I suggest anyone that you feel that works for you is what you should do.
1: Lindsay, there are a lot of doctors out there, and you, as you point out, they've got a license. But not all doctors are money-grubbing, golf course playing business people. There are doctors out there pledged to and faithful to the oath they took, and they want to cure, and I'm convinced of it. And so where are all these doctors if this alternative stuff is so good? Then it seems to me at least a percentage of the doctors, the good ones, would be out there screaming at the top of their lungs about what would really cure somebody. Where are these doctors?
2: Well, fortunately, I have been talking with many of them recently. Most of them are so afraid of the powers that be that they speak very quietly. But you're right. There are thousands of doctors out there. For instance, 5 years ago when I wrote my book, You Can Live, I could not find an American doctor, an American dentist, to write the chapter in the book on mercury fillings. I had to get a Mexican doctor, a Mexican dentist, to write the chapter on mercury fillings. We're going to be rewriting the book, possibly, when this edition is finished. And I have a number of American doctors now that are saying, we would love to write that chapter for you as a doctor in America, but yet 5 years ago they were scared to death to do it.
1: I'm glad you mentioned mercury fillings. Lindsay, I'm getting some dental work done right now. And last time, or the time before I think it was, I was at the dentist. I've got a good relationship with my dentist. And we talk about all kinds of things, political and otherwise, and so I'm sure I was getting what my dentist believed. And I asked her about mercury fillings, and she said, that's a bunch of nonsense. That, yes, indeed, you could absorb some mercury, but over a very long period of time, the amount you would absorb scientifically would not harm you. How do you counter that?
2: Oh, I would counter it by some books that have actually been written within the past year's time by dentists. In fact, I was with one in Seattle, Washington, just a matter of weeks ago. He will not put mercury in anyone's mouth. In fact, he says that there is an association of doctors now across America that have refused to use mercury anymore. There are numerous books that have been written on this subject telling how deadly this stuff really is by people in the medical profession themselves, by the doctors. Mm. And I would urge, before you listen to your dentist, but at the same time, explore reading one of these books. And when you do, give me a call, and I'll be glad to refer you to a doctor in many different places across America that even refuse to use mercury in a mouth.
1: Well, I don't think most dentists are using mercury now, are they? It's mostly an amalgam of some sort?
2: Quite to the contrary.
1: They are using.
2: Doctors still use mercury. In fact, the doctor who is a Mexican doctor who wrote the chapter in my book on mercury fillings was asked to speak to the Dental Association in San Diego, California. So he came across the border from Tijuana.
1: Mm-hmm.
2: And after he finished, he said, why don't you American doctors, now this is his word privately to me, he said, why don't you American doctors tell the American people the truth? Why do you have to ask a person from Tijuana to come over and speak to your Dental Association? And the response was, if the American people, now this is his personal words to me, almost verbatim, if I can remember it correctly, he said, if the American people knew the truth about how deadly mercury is, the American Dental Association would have so many suits on their hand that they could never handle them.
1: All right, I promised heavy listener participation this hour. I better stick up to it. On the toll-free line, you're on the air with Lindsay Williams. Where are you calling from, please? Hello there. No, you're not there. On the toll-free line, make that first-time caller line. You're on with Lindsay Williams. Hi.
4: Well, hello, Art.
1: Hello.
4: Glad to make it through. Been listening to the program.
1: Where are you?
4: Reno.
1: Okay.
4: And agree with 95% of all the conversation going on here tonight, except for the fact that I feel Mr. Williams is... I think he's raking up a lot of fear and a lot of scaremongering in people.
1: Well, give us a specific where you feel there's been scaremongering.
4: In the fact that if there are so many diseases that are waiting to pounce on the American public,
1: right,
4: that exist in the hospitals today, and that can be spread throughout, they can be spread, say, through the simple means of aircraft and airlines,
1: yes,
4: and air circulation systems, then why hasn't it happened already?
1: Well, okay, that's a fair question. Lindsay, why hasn't it happened already? Why hasn't the human race rolled over on its back with all four in the air?
2: Well, as, let's see, as Newsweek magazine said it in their article, The End of Antibiotics, it said that it's only a matter of time until that particular virus or bacteria does appear at the point that the people's immune systems become so weak that it will do the very thing that the individual has just talked about. Time magazine basically said the same thing, and the latest article in some of the medical periodicals, and even this course being taught at the University of Wisconsin, is saying that, get ready, it's only a matter of time. And why hasn't it happened yet? Well, antibiotics and vaccinations and wonder drugs have only been on the market for 40 to 50 years, but we have finally arrived at the point now that every major periodical, including the Journal of the American Medical Association, Time, 60 Minutes, 48 Hours, all of the others, are saying we have arrived at that point. It's just a matter of time.
1: All right, Lindsay, that's a good answer. On the wild card line, you're on the air with Lindsay Williams. Hi.
5: Hello, Mr. Bell.
1: Hi.
5: Good evening. My name is Ron. I'm calling from Seattle.
1: Yes, Ron.
5: And Mr. Williams, well, first of all, let me say, you've covered so many things. I want to talk about so many things, but that's impossible. First, let me say, in regards to mercury, I had all my mercury fillings removed about a year ago, and I have since had no allergies ever since.
2: Congratulations, Ron.
5: Yeah, thank you. One thing in regards to that for the audience.
1: Caller, I want to ask you a question.
5: Sure.
1: Well, you went to a dentist. Obviously, you had to find a dentist that thought mercury was bad and agreed to remove them. Is that what you did? And if so, what did your dentist tell you about them?
5: Well, first of all, I did a lot of research through the Huggins Institute in Colorado Springs, Colorado. And I did some reading on the topic. And
1: But my question is, when you went to your dentist and said, look, I want all my mercury fillings out, what did your dentist tell you?
5: Well, I didn't go to my regular dentist.
1: Okay.
5: I had to leave him totally because he said the same thing to me that your dentist said to you.
1: Okay.
5: That there's nothing wrong with him, et cetera.
1: So I don't want a name, but I mean, how did you finally find somebody?
5: I did my research and read some books, and I finally found somebody by contacting the Huggins Institute in Colorado Springs. And they have a list of dentists that do not put mercury fillings in people's mouths.
1: All right, and you sought to have these removed because you thought they were the causative agent of your allergies?
5: Well, not necessarily that they were the cause of my allergies, but I also had suffered from depression for a lot of years. And so I felt it was worth the try, and it was worth spending the money.
1: And you're saying it worked?
5: It definitely worked.
1: Lindsay, why would we not think that it would be a sort of psychological placebo? Depression is a mental condition, and he thought it was caused by that, had it removed, and how can we not know that it's just a placebo?
5: Well, I think each individual is their own best doctor by knowing yourself and knowing yourself
1: right,
5: as a person.
1: Okay, sir, that's a fair question. Lindsay, the question goes to you, though.
2: Because a dentist who knows the issues, many of whom have written books on this subject, know the chemical makeup of the body and how that mercury is affecting it, even into the brain. And when you read after some of these doctors, they say it positively is not a psychological thing at all. It is for real a chemical process that takes place in the body that is affecting them to cause that.
1: All right, good enough. On the wild card line, you're on the air with Lindsay Williams. Hello.
6: Hello, Mr. Williams. I'm familiar with your works out of Seattle, Washington's Prep Expo.
2: Yes.
6: And I did was on the last health run. I also had my amalgam fillings taken out in the last year through the Health Huggins Institute, notified me a doctor in Seattle. But the one thing that I would like to ask you is if you could comment on oxygen and ozone therapy and some of the works by Ed McCabe.
1: All right, there it is. That oxygen ozone therapy that 60 Minutes tried to expose not long ago. What do you think of that, Lindsay?
2: I have seen some excellent results from it. I have never tried it myself. I do know Ed McCabe. I have been on the same platform with him in speaking engagements at the Preparedness Expos. But I would say that the reports and the case histories that he has are very outstanding, that not only he, but many others have of ozone therapy. And I think it's only a matter of time until it proves to be what they say it is.
1: All right. Very good. We're going to pause here for a second. Hold on just a sec, Lindsay. We'll be right back to you. Yes, I too have heard a lot about that, but it's, of course, very controversial. going to the bottom of the hour, but we've got time for a quick call. Wildcard line, you're on with Lindsay Williams.
7: Yeah, this is Doc from Roseburg.
1: Hello, Doc.
7: Evening. Interesting program tonight.
1: Yes, sir.
7: Mr. Lindsay, I come from Connecticut originally, and of course the big story there medically is the new disease, Lyme disease.
2: Yeah,
7: you're all familiar with that.
2: Yes, I have heard a lot of reports about it.
7: What are your thoughts about the subject in general?
2: The Lyme disease was one of the diseases listed in the Laboratory Medicine magazine of the American Society of Clinical Pathologists in the November 1994 edition, and they actually talk about it being one of the possible mutations from an old form of something that existed many years ago, but now, of course, is much more aggressive. And they actually talk about this in the magazine.
7: By any chance, have you heard any of the read any of the writings of Spielman or Bergdorf or Sterl
2: on the Lyme disease?
7: Yes,
2: I have read many articles. I'm not quite sure whether by that particular person. I'm looking here to see who
7: Bergdorf or Sterl or Spielman, either of those three.
2: Okay, and what did they say?
7: Well, I was wondering if you read anything about them yourself.
2: I don't know that I've read after those particular people.
7: Okay, to change the subject quickly, I've got a young child who's being harassed about, or we're being harassed about the whooping cough shot that you've talked about as being so dangerous. Have they got anything new on the market that might be safer in terms of an inoculation?
1: All right, we'll have to hold it there. Lindsay?
2: Well, many years ago, they said the vaccinations were safe. They, of course, gave the polio vaccination. Later on, they admitted it was contaminated with SB40. How much can we depend on them? Anything being perfectly safe for the next 40 years of what might appear? Another AIDS? Are we going to take the chance? But why not use what the body has naturally? The immune system, and let it take care of itself.
1: All right, Lindsay, on that note, hold on. We're at the bottom of the hour. Lindsay Williams, who has authored a book called You Can Live and is talking about new diseases. We'll be right back. Here is a question for Lindsay. It's a good way to launch this. In the military, I was told about the use of vectors, not the kind of vectors used in geometry. They're carriers, like mosquitoes, black flies, and other various biting, blood-sucking insects. They're used to infect the enemy with biological warfare agents. Could these new diseases be spread in this manner, specifically AIDS, Ebola, cholera, and this flesh-eating disease? I know fleas were natural vectors for the Black Death. And, Lindsay, what about vectors?
2: Oh, Lorraine Day says there's no question but that mosquitoes have the capability of transmitting the AIDS virus. And just recently I was given the documentation on the number of people in an Alaskan village. Now, Alaska in the summertime probably has more mosquitoes than any place in the world.
1: Mm-hmm.
2: And there's a village called...
1: They're big ones, too, Lindsay.
2: Oh, they call it the Alaska Bird. I lived there a number of years.
1: Yes, so did I.
2: Hey, great. We'll have to talk about that. And there's a village down on Kachemak Bay that I think something like 50 to 60% of the people are showing up HIV positive now.
1: You're being heard all over Alaska right now, Lindsay.
2: Oh.
1: Anchorage, Fairbanks, all the major, even minor cities in Alaska, so they can hear you up there.
2: In fact, I think it appeared in the Homa newspaper, if I remember correctly, or the Anchorage newspaper. Someone there sent me the article about it. And they said that many people there are accounting it to possibility of the mosquito transmitting it. So, yes, these vectors that he's speaking of could be for real. Lorraine Day says they positively are.
1: Mm-hmm. On the wild card line, you're on the air with Lindsay Williams. Hello.
8: Hello there. This is Mickey in Belltown, downtown Seattle.
1: Yes, hi.
8: I have a question because I have chronic fatigue syndrome and then all of the other things that go along with it. And it seems to me that is a new complaint. I hadn't heard about it before. Is this something that is a mutation or...
1: All right, that is a really good question, ma'am. Lindsay, there are a lot of blankety-blank syndromes appearing these days. A lot of people tend to say, well, these people are faking it, or it's a bunch of baloney, chronic fatigue, we'll call it chronic laziness. and there is no real disease. Is there a real disease, do you think, Lindsay?
2: Oh, they definitely aren't thinking it. There's no question about it, but that it's real. And when you break down the immune system to the point that we have in the world today, then eat the foods that we're eating that don't have the nutrients, then breathe in the pollutants that you would have in downtown Seattle, and I was just recently there, by the way, what do we expect? So our environment today has created a catastrophe. But, of course, there are many supplements that you can help to relieve that, and your local health food store can probably help you.
9: This is the end of Side 1. Please leave the cassette exactly where it is.

0: continue with your calls to the Kingdom of Nine and Coast to Coast AM with Art Bell. Now here again is Art.
1: Here again, I am back to Lindsay in just a moment. We're trying to take care of our commercial obligations here so we can sort of proceed uninterrupted. We're talking about new diseases. It is pretty scary stuff. And basically, Lindsay contends that antibiotics, population, the use of toxins, and all the rest of it is breaking down our immune systems. And that soon something's liable to come along and, frankly, will take us out. And we'll get back to Lindsay in just a moment. All right, here's where we'll plug your book and your tape. Now, you've written a book called You Can Live, and you have a videotape that presumably goes into all the things you're talking about, correct?
2: That is correct, Art.
1: All right, how do they get your book and or / videotape?
2: Well, I would like to give the book away tonight.
1: Give it away?
2: That's correct.
1: I said give it away. Lindsay. Well, we need to talk about this for a second. There are more people out there than you know of, that you know, Lindsay, and you better be very careful about what you offer here. Are you sure you want to do that?
2: When a person buys the videotape,
1: okay,
2: I would like to make a gift. Now, this is not a pocket-sized book. This is a library shelf-sized full-length book of 200-something pages. It's quite interesting. A moment ago, Art, my wife walked in and she said, boy, she said, this is really getting heavy tonight. She said, can't you tell something jovial? Well, I know we don't usually tell jokes on the air, but this is not a joke. I would like to give you a copy of my book, You Can Live, because I feel such... Okay, let me go a step further. My videotape is not copywritten. Now, this may also startle you. And I'm begging those in the listening audience, when you get the videotape, to copy it, send it to as many friends as you can, send it all over the country. I don't have time for greed because we're living too close to the danger zone. And it is a full one-hour documentary on deadly new diseases.
1: And you're giving permission for it to be copied here and now?
2: Oh, please do. In fact, I'm asking you to copy it. One person, and it was quite interesting, it was in Seattle the other day when I was there. She said, I've copied your tape 300 times and sent it all across America. I said, thank you so very much for helping me get the truth out every way you can.
1: All right, that's pretty impressive. How much is the videotape?
2: The videotape is $25.
1: $25.
2: And $4 for postage, packaging, and handling. And you can get it from the following address if you wish. Just write to video.
1: I'll tell you, Lindsay, is there a phone number?
2: Oh, there is a phone number.
1: All right, you're going to have a lot more luck giving out the phone number than you are the address.
2: Well, the phone number is for credit card use only.
1: I see, okay. Well, we'll take both. First, give me the phone number.
2: Our phone number is 800-321-2900, and that is a 24-hour line. There are people standing by right now.
1: All right.
2: And there'll be two things given to them with the videotape. Number one, a copy of my book, You Can Live, and also a condensed where people can find help. We're intentionally doing this because so many people have asked tonight, where can we find an answer to all of this?
1: That's right.
2: And I want them to know that there is something out there, that I don't mention products on the air. I don't work for any company. I do not sell any products. I'm a lecturer and author only. But if you want to know what the doctors say will work, there are books that you can, at least we give you an idea as to where you can find the information. So we'll give you that condensed pamphlet. We'll also give you a copy of my book, You Can Live. The videotape is $25 plus $4 for postage and handling. And this is a one-hour video. A doctor in Phoenix, Arizona, actually gives the statistics on vaccinations. Mm-hmm. We go into the lab, and you see the cultures grown. The doctors explain why all this has happened. And there are interviews with doctors around the country, as well as a portion of the tape I narrate as a portion of a lecture. But actual documentation from doctors themselves on TB, AIDS, and also the soldiers that came back from the Middle East. We have a lengthy documentary on the anthrax shot, which was given to the soldiers, and all of this on the videotape.
1: Hmm.
2: Now, if you'd like to order it by mail and you do not use a credit card,
1: right,
2: just write to video. Just make the check payable to video. 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
1: Spell it.
2: M-C, The second word, K-E-N-N-A, McKenna, Washington, and the zip code 98558. Just video. 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
1: Or call 1-800-321-2900, right?
2: And there are people standing by on those lines right now to take your order for credit card only.
1: I suspect they're probably sitting there.
2: Well, they have been for a while because they were hoping tonight that we could give this out. Now, also in the lectures that I give around the country, there are usually doctors that are asked to come to the lectures who are MDs, but follow the alternative medicine line. And I will be lecturing next weekend in Houston, Texas, and in the audience will be, as far as I know right now, two doctors, very reputable individuals who will be there to answer people's questions. And if you'd like to attend my lecture in Houston, Texas, a week from now, you can call 713-587-2020, and they can tell you the place of the lecture. But we do this all around the country because I don't want to leave people with a feeling of no hope, because it's quite to the contrary.
1: Well, your offer to have the tape copied seems very sincere to me, Lindsay. This tells me you want to get the information out instead of just making a bunch of money. That's good. On the wild card line, you're on the air with Lindsay Williams. Hello.
3: Hi.
1: Hi.
3: It's really nice to get through. I've been trying for some time. It's been very interesting. I'm Kathy from Phoenix.
1: Yes, Kathy.
3: Yes, and I'm so excited to get through. I've been involved in herbs for a long time because my husband died from cancer when he was 28 years old in 1975. So I've been studying the herbs, and I've had wonderful luck with the herbs, and especially the Chinese herbs, as they affect your immune system. And I've dealt with a particular company. I won't say the company on the air, but gosh, they seem to have known about this for a long time. Recently, my 8-year-old daughter came down with some flu-like symptoms, and I don't go to doctors. Well, I didn't know if it was going to be bacterial or viral. So I called up my friend who's kind of like an upline distributor and supervisor in this company, and she just said, well, get one of each. If it's viral, use this, and if it's bacterial, bone set will help with all the flu symptoms. I said, bone set? What in the heck is that? She said, well, it's an herb, and it'll help all the flu symptoms. And then this other one is a viral remedy. It's a conglomeration of Chinese herbs that boost the immune system.
1: All right. Well, all these are very good points, ma'am. Lindsay, could we stop the use of penicillins, stop the use of virtually every other chemical medicine we have devised, go to herbal treatment and alternative treatments, and be in much better shape?
2: Humanity did prior to 50 years ago. And they got along quite well. People living in the rainforest today who have no knowledge of modern-day civilization use the bark, the leaves, the herbs, and they say they can cure most anything imaginable except maybe Ebola.
1: Yeah, but sometimes they also drop dead of infections. It could be cured with a little shot of penicillin, right?
2: Yes, but then if they built up that immune system deficiency as a result of the use of the penicillin, then the next one might get them. So, yes, there are places for all of these things. But personally, now you're asking me for my personal opinion.
1: Yes.
2: My wife and I would not be without certain oriental herbs that we use daily, and I will mention no company because there are many of them out there. But they do work, and the orientals have known this for thousands of years and have developed them.
1: All right. Dear Art, please ask your guest to comment on the swine flu vaccination program during the 70s from Dave in Portland.
2: Well, swine flu vaccine, I think, could possibly be answered by the doctor's talk on my video about vaccinations. Let me dig through something here. I have a statement that is to be signed by a company in Utah, and they were urging all of their employees to get the flu shot last year.
1: Right.
2: But they would not give it to them unless they would sign a certain statement. And I'm digging through here trying to find that statement, and when a person reads it, they realize very quickly that if they didn't think something was wrong with it, they would have never asked them to do it.
1: I question that a little bit because I know what a litigious society we are right now. And, you know, people have to protect themselves. And I guess the argument would be made that maybe the swine flu shot doesn't work well for everybody. Maybe there are some side effects for some people. But generally, it is more positive, they would argue, than it is negative. I guess you would take issue with them on that. But sometimes there are side effects to almost any medicine. And because people sue you these days, you've got to get those kinds of statements.
2: Yes, and I would always say agree with your, listen to your doctor. I would never say do anything contrary to your doctor. He knows your system best. But there's a book written by Stan Malmstrom. He's out of Utah. And it's on vaccinations. And in his book, he says, in the past few years, we've found numerous reports have been publicized in the media and medical magazines emphasizing the negative reaction to drugs and vaccinations. A prime example is the DPT shot that seems to be the primary cause of crib death, spinal meningitis, brain damage, and other problems in infants. And this is in copyrighted book form.
1: Lindsay, let me lay it out on the table here. You say always listen to your dentist, always listen to your doctor, and it sounds to me like that's one of those things that you feel like you've got to say, and that if I really caught you in private and you and I were sitting around having a beer or something, you'd tell me doctors are full of absolute crap and you shouldn't listen to anything they say at all. Now, am I right or wrong?
2: You're right. Really, that kind of statement could be construed a lot of ways negatively. I would say this. Listen to your doctor. He knows your system. But at the same time, go find an alternative method of doing it. And
1: right.
2: They are out there.
1: All right. I just wanted to drag that from you. On the toll-free line, you're on the air with Lindsay Williams. Hello? Well, no, you're not. Wildcard line, you're on the air with Lindsay Williams. Good morning.
4: Hi, Mr. Williams. I was wondering, do you remember what happened to the Indians in the 18th and 19th centuries?
2: Yes.
4: When they came in contact with the white men? They didn't use herbs or processed foods. And I was wondering what wiped them out, and do you think antibiotics might help them?
1: All right. They came in contact with white men and new diseases all of a sudden that they hadn't faced before, I suppose, and they should have had great immune systems sitting around eating herbs, doing things close to the earth, and yet they died like crazy, Lindsay.
2: Well, I think what you mentioned a moment ago, Art, that when we're not out in public as much as some people might be, and you've said you haven't had a cold for a long time.
1: That's right.
2: And we don't come in contact with certain diseases, but that's what we are facing right now, is new mutated diseases that our bodies have not built up an immune system or have not built up antibodies against. And there again, if that immune system's not strong, we definitely are in trouble. But if it is strong, at least we have a chance.
1: All right. On the toll-free line, you're on the air with Lindsay Williams. Good morning.
5: Good morning. What I wanted to ask you, I've had great results with people with the colloidal silver and the pycnogenol.
1: Okay, goodbye. I recognize that voice. I don't talk to that lady. On the wild card line, you're on the air. Good morning.
6: Yes, this is Doc Conservative.
1: Doc Conservative. All right, well, you're on with Lindsay Williams.
6: Okay, yeah, I just really enjoyed hearing you. I was in a residency, and half of the residents came down with TB after being exposed to a certain person.
2: Did you say one half?
6: It was 3 out of 7.
1: Wow.
2: That is steep.
6: And
2: was it a new form of TB?
6: They said no, and probably not, but it was pretty scary. It was the inner city on the East Coast.
1: Well, I don't see how it could not be the new form if it was that contagious. That's airborne contagion, right?
6: Well, they denied it, but, you know, if it wasn't full-blown, you know, it looked like it wasn't. But I've seen some pretty scary stuff, and the guy who was poo-pooing what you're saying, he just doesn't know what's coming.
2: Well, do know the story that was written up in Time magazine about Westminster, California, where a 16-year-old Vietnamese immigrant had contacted
6: a
2: native land. 400 young people, 30% of the school came down with it, and 12 of them were diagnosed as having the new strain that is resistant to drugs.
6: Well, this particular lady was from Puerto Rico, and she hadn't

0: rate, and nobody could figure out why.
1: Even though they had not had the general run-of-the-mill methods of contracting it.
0: Yeah, that's right.
1: Mm-hmm. Yes, in fact, there are articles coming out now on that subject in the medical periodicals on HIV, and if we had, you know, if we had another hour. But anyway,
0: we have another hour. You want to stay around?
1: Oh, I'll be glad to stay with you.
0: All right.
1: In fact, I'll dig that article out and see if I can find it. It talks about how they contracted it.
0: All right. First time caller line, you're on with Lindsay Williams. Hello.
2: Hi, yeah. This is Craig in Chico.
0: Yes, Craig.
2: This sounds like more snake oil to me. I have a question. I haven't heard any independent confirmation of your observations.
0: Well, he's been laying down documentation all along the way.
2: It's not documentation. It's just hearsay.
0: No, sir, it is not. They are quotes from physicians, Time magazine articles, all the rest of it. You have not been listening to be able to say that.
2: No, actually, do you believe everything you read?
0: No.
1: I believe it when I read it in the Journal of the American Medical Association and other very prominent medical periodicals.
0: Yeah, why don't you give us a specific that you take issue with. Go right ahead.
2: Well, actually, I'm not picking a specific because if you pick up USA
0: Well, then
2: today,
0: your criticism is diminished if you can't give us a specific instance.
2: Well, the problem is I haven't heard true specifics from your guests.
0: Okay, then demand one now.
2: Well, what I'd like to hear is a true observation from maybe Stephen Hawking, my true Buddha, my God, my the person I look up to.
0: Well, then why the hell don't you call Stephen Hawking?
2: Well, what I'm saying is...
0: Well, you're not saying anything at all of value.
1: I'm going to give him
0: another chance. Give us something of value or I'm going to...
2: Well, okay. I hear someone calling in from... sending a fax in from Portland. What they do is make a reference to the swine flu, which is a reference to the CIA putting a carcinogen in the pigs so that...
0: Yeah, goodbye. Lindsay, that wasn't worth dealing with any further. If you had legitimate criticism, you know, we're here to take that, and I allow it because this is an open forum, but that was just so much absolute baloney. I have nowhere... I have no idea where the guy was going.
1: May I give one?
0: Yeah, real quick.
1: We're definitely experiencing more aggressive infections, says Dr. Dennis Stevens, a professor of medicine at the University of Washington. The worst part is, because it is not mandatory to report the diseases to the Center for Disease Control.
0: All right, I've got it. We've got to go, Lindsay. We'll be back right after the news.

0: 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Tonight featuring Coast to Coast AM from November 15th, 1994.
1: From the high desert and the great American Southwest, I bid you all good evening or good morning, depending, of course, upon your time zone. Welcome to another edition of Coast to Coast AM live talk radio throughout the nighttime on the CBC Radio Network. I'm Art Bell. And I told you I was working on something, and I've got a surprise coming up for you in just a moment. Affiliate number 130 is going to be WCSS AM in Amsterdam, New York. Yet another New York affiliate, so those of you with relatives in New York, you might want to let them know in the Amsterdam area that we're on the way. Huh. I did tell you there was going to be a surprise this morning, didn't I? Or did I not mention it? There is something about prophecy, predictions, and the next millennium that has every one of us on the edge of our seats, whether it's Nostradamus predicting the rise and fall of Hitler, Old Testament prophets foretelling the coming of Christ, a psychic reading your tarot cards, or the weather woman predicting the rain, there is something in all of us that's helplessly enthralled and terrified about the future, and yet left begging inevitably for more. Witness the overwhelming popularity of NBC's Ancient

0: Prophecies, coming up again this Friday night. It was a two-hour special, which first aired in March. Then, in a very unusual move, testament to the popularity, it was re-aired just 6 weeks later because of a popular outcry. As a result, actually, of the absolutely overwhelming a number of calls that NBC had praising the special and wanting more. Inevitably, people want more. Well, what a surprise for you. John Hoag, a scholar featured in ancient prophecies and a noted expert on Nostradamus, has compiled hundreds of known prophecies and predictions in his latest book, the Millennium Book of Prophecy, 777 Visions and Predictions. In a book that physically embodies the future, Hoag has created an astonishing and fascinating encyclopedic handbook of hundreds of visionaries across history and across many cultures. John Hoag is the world's leading authority on Nostradamus and other prophetic trends and traditions. He is the author of Nostradamus and the Millennium, which has been published in 9 languages and sold more than 600,000 copies worldwide. As we swiftly approach the year 2000, people are thinking and talking about the next millennium in human history. Will it herald a brave new world or the fiery apocalypse? Coming up in just a moment will be the man who will be featured on Ancient Prophecies this coming Friday evening as our guest this morning. His name is John Hoag. Stay right where you are.
1: 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Tonight featuring Coast to Coast AM from November 15th, 1994.

0: and now up to, I believe, the Seattle area and my guest, John Hoag. Hi, John.
1: Hi, Art.
0: Welcome to the program.
1: It's great to be here.
0: You're quite a catch, and I want to thank Virginia at Ancient Prophecies for helping me get you.
1: Yes, I want to thank her, too. This will be fun.
0: John, I guess you're an old hand at radio. You know about radio. The first question I guess I want to ask you is, can we really know the future?
1: Well, it is difficult to know something that has not happened yet.
0: That's right.
1: But what we could probably get a sense of is what directions we are going, that the directions that are being born in this present moment. And that, I think, is, in my work of 20 years of scholarship and prophecy, I'd like to kind of get the focus back to the present. So much prophecy scholarship makes one obsess on the future rather than reflect on what we're doing in the present to make that future.
0: Yes.
1: I am a firm believer, after 20 years of studying the world's different prophetic traditions, above their particular, or hopefully beyond their particular, religious biases and expectations, what I gather is that there is indeed quantum futures. Many different ways we can go down certain roads by collective decisions. Well, for instance, like we go down a different road now since Tuesday of last week.
0: I'll say.
1: And that is going to open up a whole bunch of quantum futures that would not have happened if the Democrats had done better.
0: So then how, John, should we think of prophecy? Is it, when it's catastrophic, simply should be regarded as, say, a warning?
1: I think in the most positive way to use the most pessimistic prophecies is as a warning. Certainly you have the 16th century prophet Nostradamus calling his own prophecies my threats. And
0: my threats.
1: Yes.
0: Is that really what he called them?
1: Yes, in French, in old French, it's literally my threats.
0: I see.
1: And the message behind the mystical crypticness of that is that the point of making a threat is not to have it come true. It's to actually wake up and say, I don't want that to happen. I'm going to make you wrong, Mr. Nostradamus.
0: Well, John, Tuesday accepted. If you look at the social trends in America with regard to crime and people driving babies into lakes and all the rest of that sort of thing, there are times when I'm not very encouraged about the future. Tuesday was encouraging to me, but that came from sort of culmination of frustration, even anger.
1: Mm.
0: And if you look at the social line as it progresses, I think it's more in the down direction than the up direction. I guess I'm a pessimist in this area. How do you feel about it?
1: Well, there is a collective vision from many different times and many different religious and prophetic disciplines which indicate that we are in for about 30 years of chaos. But out of those 30 years of chaos, to steal a quote from Nietzsche, stars will be born. And one of those stars will be an entirely new way of looking at politics, an entirely new way of looking at religion. The move from a nation-state point of view to a global state point of view.
0: Mm-hmm.
1: These are unstoppable. The reaction, in short, what I'm saying in one word is change is coming. And we all have, on collective and individual levels, ways to react or respond to that change. Some people want to move back to the past.
0: Yes, they do.
1: And if one, we can elaborate probably more detail a little later about it, but in predictive astrology, and this is not the astrology of the newspapers, which is like reading three words on the cover of a book and saying you know what astrology is.
0: Yes.
1: Astrology has a lot more to do with than that, and one of the fields that I'm involved in is predictive astrology for political movements and what is called mundane or political astrology. And definitely in the next 2-year period you'll see a very strong desire to move back to the fundamentals of what we know. But after 1996 you see that the energy of the collective, if you will, moving towards the unknown and saying yes to change. Mm-hmm. So it's going to be difficult because we're really doing things we've never done before in our history. I mean, when I started the study of prophecy, I had a passion since I was a little child to study history and read about 7,000 books of history, the history of the past, in the fascination of the patterns that continually are repeated in the past. Later, around time at the end of high school, I started studying the works of future history, that is, scriptures and of different religions and prophecies, mm-hmm. and saw, to my understanding, the same patterns repeating in the future history.
0: Well, one way, I guess, of deciding with regard to the accuracy of future prophecy would be to look at past prophecy.
1: Exactly.
0: And has it been very accurate?
1: Well, you know, there are tens of thousands of people in our history who have claimed to be soothsayers. It's very difficult to find more than 100 that have a documented track record of prophetic success in the last, thousands of years of known history. And in my book, I have collected roughly 100 prophetic sources that have some very clear documentation of their past successes. They had to be either successful if they had only one prediction, for the prediction had to be at least 75% accurate, or if they had other predictions, a series of predictions, to also have a 75% accuracy rate. Some had even higher than that, but nothing lower than that.
0: Who was best?
1: Well, that's a difficult question, because what makes a man like Nostradamus obscure in his prophecies, in his culture, is the intolerance of the time towards making predictions. If Nostradamus had lived as a Hopi elder, where he didn't have to worry about that and could just speak openly in simple language, he might have an easy acceptance of an Edgar Cayce or a Hopi elder has today, because in those traditions of prophecy, they didn't have to hide it. So it's a difficult question to answer. I would say that, of course, Nostradamus would have to be one of them, simply because the 200 of his over 1,000 prophecies that are clear enough to indicate success are so stunning in their accuracy that they have to be included. And Edgar Cayce for this century is probably one of the most accurate. And surprisingly enough, some of the latter half of the 20th century's more controversial mystics have actually some very accurate predictions concerning our near future.
0: All right, let me tell you, John. I've been doing this show now for about 9 years, not in syndication that long, but altogether for about 9 years in a row now. And in the last, I'm going to say, 8 months, I've been getting a raft of calls, John, people saying, boy, do I have a feeling of impending doom, or impending occurrence, or impending something. People just calling saying, something really big is going to happen. And I wonder if you've noticed that. I wonder if it's just millennium fever, you know, as we approach the beginning of something new, or the end of this, whatever. Have you noticed that also, a kind of a widespread feeling of something?
1: I've been watching it build for about 10 years.
0: Mm-hmm.
1: And I've also tried to find correlations in prophetic traditions about it. And there are many, especially in the native peoples of the world. Many of the American Indian seers that I've studied and met tell me that the Earth's energy goes through a cycle of where it increases. In one case, one man from the Yellowknife tribes of the northern Canada told me that he believed that a 35% increase in the energy of the world will begin in the 90s and peak in the year 2012. 2012 is also the end of the Mayan calendar, the most accurate calendar of the ancients, a calendar that does not have a loss of a day or a leap day or something for 320,000 years. It's so accurate. Expanding on this theme, there are not only the Christian millennial timekeepers coming to an end of the 1,000 years that always comes in Christian thought, but most of the time cycles of the ancients are all coming to an end and resuming again around this time, and that only happens every 26,000 years. So this is a very significant time. The millennial hysteria of the 990s was a very localized experience. The millennial hysteria that we're about to enter will probably not be experienced again in known human history. It's quite significant crossroads at the end of time as we know it.
0: Could it be the end of time? Is that anybody's prediction?
1: Well, it is in the book. I have a chapter called "The Crossroad at the End of Time," where the bottom of the page runs a timeline of all fulfilled prophecies that are dated in the 20th century, and then it goes off into the future millennia. That is one of the hardest disciplines to be good at. There's only a handful of prophets in history who can say, on this day, on this year, this will happen, you know, and say it centuries before it happened. This is one of the things Nostradamus was very good at. And so I've listed them, and they're quite dense in the timeline for the first few pages as we go through the 20th century. But after the year 2000, they start to dwindle, and then by 2012, they almost vanish. And then you only have, from the same group, control group of prophets, maybe three or four dated predictions for the next 8 or 9 millennia.
0: Hmm.
1: Now,
0: very worrisome.
1: Well, there's two possibilities. One is that the people of this grand cycle of time who grew up in this energy cannot see beyond this cycle. That's one possibility. And it will be for the people of the new grand cycle of time to make their predictions about the future.
0: The other, of course, being there is nothing to see.
1: There's nothing to see because we run into a ditch through our own predictability. And the third possibility is that we find enough people collectively find the answer to what makes them so predictable, and human race becomes a spontaneous, life-affirmative race, and therefore hard to predict.
0: Do you fancy one over the other?
1: I think it's a choice that each of us has to see. Which one do we want to have happen, and which one are we going to make efforts in our personal lives to have happen? I know for me, the last one is the one I'm working for.
0: Well, it's very admirable, but again, I go back to my, I suppose, doomsday scenario, and that is that I see a social slide underway, and if I had to predict one of the outcomes you just talked about based on present trends, I don't think I'd be very hopeful.
1: It is a question I deal with for 2 decades in my own personal life as well. I mean, I've seen about every angle on doomsday that I think that exists out there in different cultures. I have also, in the first half of this book, arguably have written the most terrifying scenarios on doomsday. However, I've also in my work discovered equal number of prophecies that counterbalance the doomsday, often from the same people, which indicates to me that there is clearly a choice, and that personal responsibility for the future is definitely the hidden message, the key. And of course, it is very scary, and the change is scary. And
0: John, I've talked to alien abductees. Mm-hmm. I've talked to prophets on this program of various sorts, and almost all of them will say the same thing. This is one possible future. It does not have to be this way. Nevertheless, as I said, when I look at trends, I see it headed the wrong way at the moment. What's the negative side? What's the downside? What sort of end scenarios do you see?
1: Well, now that the dust of the Cold War is off the prophetic crystal ball and we can review the prophecies of Armageddon a second time, one thing I observe is that the Cold War scenario never had much weight. In fact, it was one of the last warnings before Armageddon that Russia and America have become friends, before China and with a Middle Eastern consortium of terrorist nations wage perhaps a a war that's not East and West, but the Northern nations versus the Southern nations.
0: Mm-hmm.
1: And this war would be waged over ecological stresses and the breakdown of what are called super systems. That's the sustainability of foods, the sustainability of political structures, of economy, all these things being sorely stressed by having far too many people on the planet, far too much pollution on the planet, and the stress of the way we live our lives. And these are actually the major factors beyond religious and political stresses that will cause World War III. And the two windows for it are between now and 1999, and if it does not happen then even if we have all these wonderful treaties with everybody and it seems like we really passed into the new millennium of peace, if we don't deal right now in the next 10 years with our ecological situations and our sustainability of these super systems, they will break down on us by the 2020s, and you will have the Third World War then. So,
0: who do you think would be involved?
1: Well, the scenario will probably depend on how China is introduced into the greater world.
0: Yes.
1: And how China deals with that. It's kind of a balance between how China... I mean, Napoleon was... although he's not a prophet in this book, he made some remarkable predictions, and he's the one that made the prediction about the sleeping giant of China. Watch out when, I'm paraphrasing, when that giant awakens, the world will shake, you know. And China will awaken. It is their destiny to become a superpower in the next 10 years and fill the void left by Russia. And
0: so then it may well depend... as China awakens on China's mood when China wakes up. John, can you hold through the break here?
1: Sure.
0: Stand by. We'll be right back to you. John Hogue, the world's a leading expert on Nostradamus, the man who's going to be on Ancient Prophecies this coming Friday. We'll be back in just a moment.
2: 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That was Art Bell hosting Coast to Coast AM on this Somewhere in Time.

0: Now, we take you back to the past on Art Bell Somewhere in Time.
1: My guest is John Hogue. He is none other than the world's leading expert on Nostradamus, on prophets in general, and he'll be back in just a moment. And I know John's listening right now, so I've already got a fax. By the way, if you want to send a faxed question in, you can begin those now. And this is the question. I'll let John think about it as we take care of the commercial continuity here. I purchased John Hogue's 1987 book entitled Nostradamus in the Millennium back in 1988. I'd like to know what revisions the author would incorporate in a new book on the interpretations of Nostradamus' predictions in the 7 years since this book was published. That's from AP in San Diego, and we'll get the answer to all that, AP, in just a moment.
0: You're listening to Art Bell, Somewhere in Time. Tonight featuring Coast to Coast AM from November 15th, 1994.

0: All right, as we begin this half hour, John, welcome back. Now, to the question with regard to your book and the 7 years since you've written it, would you change anything?
1: Well, it's an excellent question. In fact, I've been spending the last year rewriting that book, and it is now going to be released as Nostradamus, The New Revelations.
0: Oh, no kidding.
1: And it is by Element Books, and it will be distributed by Penguin. And tomorrow I embark on a 5-city tour to introduce this book. And it is something I've wanted to do for these 7 years, because about 60% of my original manuscript, which I wrote in 1986 for Nostradamus and the Revelations, was considered basically too hot to handle by the publisher at that time. And since that time, a lot of what I said that didn't get into that book has been more pertinent to the mid-90s than it was in the mid-80s. And so I have reissued all of that.
0: Give us a little preview. That sounds too good to let go, too hot to handle. What was too hot to handle, and what's in there that we should know about?
1: Nuclear terrorism as a major threat to a civilian reactor in southwestern Europe around April of 1996 and July of 1999.
0: Oh, that is hot.
1: And the fact that some of my astrological interpretations of Nostradamus concerning earthquakes did take place as the Killarney-Latour quake. I said in the first book that October... around October of 93 was a window for a massive earthquake in India, and I was off by one day. It was the night of September 30th, 1993. Unfortunately, I was also accurate about October of 89 being a major earthquake. That was the San Francisco quake.
0: John, I hit one that I've got to tell you about, and my audience will back me up on this. Do you recall the Japanese earthquake, 8.0 or 8.1 or 2, I forget what it was, gigantic earthquake out in the ocean?
1: You mean the one last year off of Hokkaido?
0: Yeah, it was just a couple of months ago, or a month ago.
1: Yes, that was the one off the Kuril Islands, yes.
0: You're not going to believe this, John, but I called that about 8 hours before it occurred, and I did so here on the air. I said, there is going to be a very large earthquake somewhere in the next few hours, or at most couple of days. And I got off the air, you know, at 4 a.m. Pacific time, and took a little nap. When I woke up, my fax machine was full of faxes saying, my God, we don't believe it. And I really did call that one. And the way I did it, John, was not because it came to me suddenly, but I've learned that we have, when we have sun eruptions, when we have solar flares, we typically have earthquakes. And we were having a massive solar flare that night. And so I stuck my neck out on the air and I said, we're going to have a big, big earthquake in the next few hours. And sure enough, John, there it was.
1: Well, you know, there's been a lot of ancient study, even in China, about earthquake science concerning not only looking at objective symptoms of things in the cosmos and our local atmosphere, solar system that might influence that, but also in the way animals behave, the way that there seems to be an electromagnetic wave of energy that some sensitive people feel before an earthquake. I know,
0: yes.
1: I've had a few experiences of that, and growing up in Southern California, I've weathered a few whoppers like the Sylmar quake. And I know in my own situation, I was once, when I was finishing this book, sitting here in Seattle, it was a sultry summer day, and suddenly I noticed that all the animals and the birds stopped making noises.
0: That's right.
1: And I kind of got up and went, that's kind of, that we might have an earthquake soon. And then we did, within 3 hours, have a 4.3, which actually was big enough to shake things.
0: A lot of the prophets that I've had on this program, John, have talked about incredible earth changes. I've heard things from a massive meteor or asteroid of some sort hitting in southern Nevada, of all places, thank you very much, to California falling, cracking off and falling off into the ocean with nothing left but islands on up through Washington. I've seen maps that show that. What do your prophets say about that possibility, earth changes?
1: Well, Well, in my opinion, after studying this, one of the areas that suffers from the most exaggeration in interpretation is probably Earth changes. And I do feel that we're definitely going to get some massive earthquakes and seismic activity in the next 10 years, particularly around the spring of 2000. But I think a lot of those maps, like the Scallion map and others, are actually quite over-exaggerated, and I doubt very much that we will see that kind of a shift of lands. I'll give you an example. One prediction showed southwestern England sinking into the Atlantic 7 years before the end of the world. Now, if one loosely attributes that to the year 2000, as many people point to, then it should have sank around 1992-93. What did happen at that time, objectively speaking, is that the southwestern England experienced its heaviest rains in history.
0: I recall that, yes.
1: Yeah. So now you have visions of a man like Nostradamus maybe getting it right, that it saw big floods, but getting it over-exaggerated and saying, oh, it's sinking of southwest England. I mean, certainly if you were under the rain in certain areas, it felt like sinking.
0: Or maybe England avoided one possible future.
1: Yes, and on top of that, maybe one of history's greatest prophets over-exaggerated in what must be very difficult for people who have these visions to deal with. You know, you're just minding your own business, and suddenly you see this stunning experience beyond what you understand, and then when you come out of it, you try to share it in what you understand from your own conditionings, mindsets, hopes, and fears.
0: It's a good question, John. What do the prophets go through? You can only imagine having some kind of vision like that involuntarily would scare the hell out of you. You'd question your own sanity.
1: Yes.
0: I would imagine you'd go through all kinds of changes. How have most prophets through history handled it?
1: Again, it depends on the culture and how the culture accepts its soothsayers. In the case of someone like Nostradamus, he had to be very secretive about it, because he might be burned as a witch. Whereas if, again, a Hopi shaman had such visions, his culture would, or an aboriginal shaman had such a vision, his culture would support and nurture his ability to communicate it. So a lot of one common thread in a lot of prophetic experiences is some kind of shock that,
0: yes,
1: is either subtle or quite objective, like a blow to the head or something, like Peter Hurkos.
0: Yes.
1: That takes you out of your normal way of looking at things. Another way is through mystical practices like meditation or the practice of magic or deep devotional prayer, or the way a Sufi can whirl and whirl on a dime for hours, as the founder of the whirling dervishes, Rumi, did for something like 36 hours, and then when he fell down, it is said he became enlightened. He discovered his what would be in Christian terms is Christ consciousness.
0: I wonder how many prophets through history, John, who have had these visions involuntarily, instead of being accepted by society, have ended up in loony bins.
1: Oh, many, many, many. It's a funny similarity. I once had a mystic in India tell me that the difference on the surface between a madman and an enlightened master is, on the surface, doesn't look very different, because they both look like they're out of their mind.
0: Mm-hmm.
1: One he described as falling below the mind. And what he said, the enlightened person transcends the mind.
0: I got an interesting message on internet yesterday that I was going to hold for later in the program, but it's appropriate to read it now. I had a lady yesterday who called me and said she was hearing voices. Hearing voices. She thought people were electronically putting them in her head. Somebody sent me a message on the internet and said, if you talk to God, it's praying. If God talks back, it's schizophrenia. And I suppose these prophets are sort of hearing from God, or a God power, or a power and are diagnosed as schizophrenic many times.
1: Well, I mean, that same person on the internet who said that, I would not want them to say that in the middle of Cairo about Muhammad going up on the mountain.
0: Indeed.
1: However, it is it's a fine line. It's a very fine line between madness and messianism. That's what makes it so dangerous and, at the same time, a great risk for the seeker of truth, because
0: yes,
1: you do go on the fringes of your own mind and see what's there.
0: Yes, and so if you began to have terrifying visions, John, uncontrollable, terrifying visions that came to you as dreams or even in waking hours.
1: I had them?
0: Yeah, if you had them, would you go to the world and offer them up, or would you keep your mouth shut?
1: Well, it is from my own personal experience, because it has happened sometimes, that I think to adequately study this rather fringy subjective subject as prophecy, you have to have one foot firmly grounded in scholarship, and you have the other one extended out into the
0: mm-hmm.
1: more subjective sides of one's consciousness, and experiment with these things. I can say for myself that it is definitely it takes a grounding in a certain discipline of self-awareness to not get identified with what is seen, to the extent that one takes it so seriously that one becomes almost pathologically
0: mm-hmm.
1: Responding to what one sees. Given it must have taken a tremendous centeredness of a man like Nostradamus to foresee his own death, to foresee the death of loved ones and the passage of time.
0: While we're at it, can you give us a sort of a brief primer on Nostradamus in general? A lot of people are not familiar with him, know the name, but don't know much about him, really.
1: His name became a world-known name during World War II because of both sides, the Nazis and the Allies, used his prophecies and propaganda to prove that their side would win. The man was born in 1503 and died in 1566, and if he hadn't predicted a single prophecy, would, and still often does, go down in history books as one of the great healers of the 16th century, a man who almost single-handedly cured three cities of plague and whooping cough. Of course, what most short histories will say of Nostradamus is that he also wrote this series of 10 volumes of four-line poems called quatrains in a book called The Centuries, which was a history of the future till the end of time. And they will say many people have attributed different interpretations to the centuries, to the last four and a half centuries, to this obscure work. And of course, in the new book, I expand on just looking at interpreting the prophecies and take a step back. And actually, my study of Nostradamus is a 15-year study in three steps. The first book, was in 1987, was beginning from the usual homily point of view of narrative.
0: Mm-hmm.
1: The second book, this one that's released now, is a little more critical and a little more stepping back from mere interpreting and saying, well, what really is this phenomenon called Nostradamus? How many people have triggered a controversy that remains quite hot four and a half centuries later? As many greater men have come and gone whose controversies have died.
0: Does this reflect a more objective a point of view from you? In other words, did you go through some changes personally as you looked at this, continued to look at it over the years?
1: Oh, yes. I really feel that one must, if only a corpse remains the same, and if one is open to growing one and learning. I mean, I always hope that each book is a quantum leap from the last. When I write another work on collective prophecies, which I intend to do towards the end of this decade, I hope it'll be a whole quantum leap from Millennium Book of Prophecy and what it had to say. I hope that I'll always keep growing and learning. And the book, certainly after 7 to 8 years, has more angles, more facets to the diamond, so to speak. And eventually what will happen is, at the end of the century, I will have a complete Prophecies of Nostradamus, which hasn't been done in completeness since 1962 by Edgar Leone.
0: Gee, maybe that's ominous by itself.
1: Well, I would like to release it on July of 1999, the famous doomsday prediction of Nostradamus, and kind of as a pull the tail of the interpretive devil, if you will. If I'm going to do all this work for the next 5 years.
0: Well, I hope we're about to read it.
1: This book that's coming out, Nostradamus and New Revelations, is out, and I'm very happy with it. It's really the book I wanted to do in 1987, and it's fully new illustrations. Oh, all my books are coffee table books with pictures and illustrations, having an interplay and text and image on each page.
0: When you get right down to the nitty-gritty, you talked about the prediction of the plagues, even the curing, I guess, of some of the plagues. What would you consider his most significant predictions to have been?
1: Well, from the past, certainly the ones made on the French Revolution are quite chilling in their accuracy. His accurate description of Napoleon and his the time that he would rule, 14 years as emperor, the rise and fall of Adolf Hitler, who he called Hister.
0: Yes.
1: And Napoleon he called Napoleon Roi, Napoleon the King. It is a anagram from Né Paul Laurent. It was a classic anagram for that. A man that would hold, never would be seen a man holding such a ferocious name as a French king. And in the case of Hitler, he called him the captain of Greater Germany.
0: Hmm.
1: Hitler called his empire Gross Deutschland, Greater Germany.
0: Yes, indeed.
1: And that he would break unions in 37, 41, 42, and 45. Wow. He talks about a great empire falling through an invasion through the Ardennes forest. Mm-hmm. And it's not in code. He says the Ardennes. And the quatrain is numbered quatrain 45 of that particular volume. In fact, it's century 545. Now, the only major invasions that have happened through the Ardennes, of where a whole empire has fallen, was in 1940 when Hitler went through the Ardennes to defeat France and thereby, of course, defeat its empire, its holdings around the world. That's one interpretation. Of course, he did it again a few years later where he tried the same trick for the Battle of the Bulge, which is going to be celebrating its 50th anniversary very soon. In this case, his Nazi empire fell. That was his last chance, last gamble. And May, that is 5, of 1945, is the could be the prediction of the ending date of World War II.
0: Boy, that's an awful lot of accuracy.
1: Yeah, that's... just to give another example, you have...
0: Let me correct. That's an awful lot of specific accuracy.
1: Right. I mean, when you look at the famous prophecy of the flight of the king, Louis XVI, and his family, they tried to escape the Republican France. And in it, he describes the night he will come by the forest of Rien. A married couple, devious root, queen white stone, a monk king in gray in Varennes. Now, first off, on this quatrain is numbered 20.
0: John, we've got to pause right there.
1: Okay.
0: Hold on, quatrain 20. We'll be right back. John Hogue, the world's leading expert on Nostradamus, will be back with us in a moment.
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1: Welcome back or into the program. If you are one of those just joining us at this hour, we are honored to have with us, surprise, surprise, everybody, John Hoag, who is none other than the world's leading authority on Nostradamus. He is also the man who will, if not be the anchor for, certainly the main authority for, the Ancient Prophecies television show coming up at, we believe, 8 o'clock in all time zones this Friday evening. John Hogan, we're talking about, no surprise there, prophecy, predictions, soothsayers, our past and our future. And we'll get back to him in just a moment.
0: 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Tonight featuring Coast to Coast AM from November 15th, 1994.

0: For many, many years now, John Hoag has been studying prophets and prophecy and soothsayers, and here he is back once again, and we were discussing Quatrain 20, I believe.
1: This is Quatrain 20 of Century 9, and I will read it again quickly and take it line by line. It's basically about the flight of King Louis XVI and his family and Queen Marie Antoinette from Paris in an attempt to escape revolutionary France in 1791. And it took place on the night of June 20th, 1791. The quatrain is number 20. And it says, by night he will come by the forest of Rienne. Rienne is, they posed as a married couple and not as royalty. They took a large coach and they did pass that forest on their way on a northern route out of Paris. They disguised themselves as a married couple and they took a lot of changes in their route because they couldn't find enough horses, the right horses, so they had to change for fresh horses. So the next line says, a married couple, devious route. They changed their route from the original plan. And then he says in the next line, Queen White Stone. Now, that is an apt description in three words for Marie Antoinette. Her hair had turned white from the stresses of the revolution. She, the diamond necklace scandal attributed to her was one of the major steps towards a revolution, the White Stone. And she was dressed in white, witnesses say, as this wife disguise. The other description was given to the king as looking like a Carmelite monk in gray. They wear a gray smock and a gray hat. And in the next line, he says, a monk king in gray in Varennes. This was reported by witnesses in the town of Varennes, the town where the coach was stopped by the mayor, who was a revolutionary, and the guards then drove the coach back to Paris. The final line talks about the result of this. Elected cap causes tempest, fire, and bloody slicing. Mm-hmm. Now, when you read that just offhand, it looks like a little gobbledygook. And that's why it's important in the study of Nostradamus to really know your history and know it intimately, all the little details.
0: Oh, yes.
1: For instance, it is known that when Louis XVI of the House of Bourbon became a constitutional monarch in the beginning of the revolution, they had him drop his royal name and take the oldest name of his family, which was Capet. He was called Citizen Capet, not King Louis. So, elected cap, he was an elected king. The first time France ever had that, elected by the masses. And the causes tempest, the next two words, is a metaphor often used for the French Revolution as the whirlwind or the tempest in Old French. Certainly it was, poetically speaking, because Nostradamus was a poet as well. The whirlwind is a dating that comes up in a lot of these revolutionary French prophecies because of exactly a year to the day before the storming of the Bastille, there was a huge cyclonic storm that hit northwest France, and there were a lot of cyclones and tornadoes that actually went past Paris and up all the way to Tours, and it was called the whirlwind. You can see it in old French newspapers, which I have at the time. So anyway, the elected cap causes tempest, fire, and bloody slicing. Of course, fire is a description of the wars and the revolution, and the bloody slicing, of course, is the guillotine, if we are to attribute this slant of interpretation.
0: Yes.
1: I think it's pretty hard not to, after looking at all the other bits of evidence. Now, I mean, this is quite condensed in a prophecy that is over 300 years old.
0: I had no idea that so much of it was so specific, John. I thought it was more open to interpretation, but as you apply the history that you've so carefully checked on, it seems very specific.
1: Well, it is true for a lot of the prophecies that they're quite obscure, and I have a few theories I'm proposing in the new book on Nostradamus about that. To give you an example, one of the most famous prophecies of Nostradamus, which made him famous in his own time, was Century 1, Quatrain 35, concerning the king of his own king, King Henry II, dying in a jousting tournament, being blinded in the eye through a gilded cage. His helmet visor was made of gold, and a piece of a javelin, well, not javelin, a piece of a jousting stick penetrated the cage right behind his eye, blinded him, and basically gave him a mortal wound. And this is one prophecy, one quantum future, if you will. Now there are about a dozen other prophecies clearly using anagrams for Henry II that describe in detail the man conquering northern Italy, keeping the peace between the Protestants and Catholics and citizens of France, and basically becoming someone equal to, if not transcending, the power of Charles V of the Holy Roman Empire, his contemporary. And now none of that happened. Now, and most scholars go, well, Nostradamus got that one wrong, didn't he? And maybe he did. However, another possibility, and perhaps one of the reasons why so many of the quatrains are obscure, is that maybe that was a quantum future that could have been accessed if he'd heeded the warning not to joust. So what we may be doing now, and I pose in this essay in the book, that many of the famous 200 or so quatrains that most scholars like myself like to cite about the accuracy of Nostradamus may, if the king had not followed that quantum future and followed the other one.
0: John, must have forced you to do a lot of thinking about the nature of time.
1: Absolutely. I mean, that's one of my core passions about all of this. I always love a good time travel story. I mean, when I was a little kid, I saw, you know, the Time Machine, and I ran off and read the book by H.G. Wells, and I have a passion for that. A
0: couple of questions for you. Faxed in. Dear Art, will you please ask John who he was referring to regarding recent prophets, which he described as startlingly accurate?
1: You mean as mystics?
0: Modern-day mystics, prophets that you did describe as very accurate.
1: Well, Edgar Cayce was one. Count Louis Hamon, who died in 1935, was better known as for his pseudonym Quiro, the palmist book writer about palmistry. Mm-hmm. His books are considered like the Bible of palmistry readers. He was quite a good prophet in the hardest disciplines of dating times and you know, for events and naming outright things. Edgar Cayce, who died in 1945, certainly is one of the greats.
0: How about real modern day? Anybody out there right now?
1: Well, yeah, surprisingly, someone who died just recently, who was quite controversial in Oregon as a mystic, that was, his people call him Osho now, but his name at that time was Bhagwan. You know, the Bhagwan.
0: Oh, the Bhagwan.
1: Rajneesh, yes.
0: Oh, Bhagwan, yes.
1: Very accurate. That was quite surprising to me, because as far as I understand from examining his, I mean, one of the other major pursuits I have other than prophecy, and probably will write a lot of books about it in the following decade, is a close examination, intimate examination of new religious movements, because they may end up being the great religions of the next millennia. And so that's what I pose. So I study them and keep in touch with them. In the case of this man, he was very anti-future in most of his visions of how he saw things.
0: Anti-future?
1: Well, he basically felt that tomorrow never comes and the past is dead and you only live now. And I found that rather intriguing, that a man who has such strong views about living in the now should be so accurate about predicting the future. I mean, he has had his daily discourses throughout his life transcribed into over 700 books.
0: Wow.
1: 350 of which are in English. And I have perused through all of them and gathered. What I usually do in my work is I gather anything that's prescient or prophetic, and I put it on a little card. I have this big wall in my flat where I have it's all cork, and I just pin them all up on the wall. And then I use use my bit of dyslexia in a way that's very helpful, and that is that you can see things vertically and backwards and forwards a lot easier when you're a bit dyslexic. And
0: so if a large event occurs, you go to the wall.
1: Yeah, I go to the wall. And what I immediately observed is that the incredible accuracy of past predictions the man made about India, about things that would happen, the fact that he had foreseen the AIDS way ahead of a lot of people and described a lot of things that people just laughed him off the map for, about condoms and gloves and safe sex, and that it would be part of policy in, soon in many countries. And
0: is there are there any contemporary predictions or any at all regarding what would seem to be AIDS and where it's going to go, John?
1: Unfortunately, many. And to expand the theme, not just AIDS, but in my first book on Nostradamus, I was pretty focused on AIDS. But one of the things to answer further that question, first facts, that it is expanded to include all diseases, if you will, that affect the immune system of not only man, but his animals and his food chains. And there, in the Millennium Book of Prophecy, I look at many prophecies in what I call the chapter of the Lemming Syndrome, looking at plagues. And there are a lot of prophecies about ozone holes.
0: Are there really?
1: Yes, and often it comes up as swords cutting the sky. That's the way some...

0: That's been retrieved now back on Earth, and I guess we're reviewing the information right now, but the indications are that the ozone hole has expanded.
1: Well, and then you get Nostradamus talking about a great plague from the skies covering the entire northern hemisphere, and then he dates it beginning around 1993.
0: Mm.
1: And you get like the Swiss mystic, the early 20th century, saying long. I'm sure she didn't know about Goddard's toy rockets at that time, because she was around making this prediction at that time. She said, "In the near future, people will make pencil planes that will punch holes in the atmosphere, let in lethal rays that will kill tens of millions."
0: Sure, sounds like rockets to me.
1: Yes, or they're. And, of course, ultimately, what I hope people will do when they read this book and see the correlation of all these different times, people saying the same thing generally, is not to feel chestfallen and think, oh, there's nothing we can do, but to actually become more activistic, you know, and put more pressure on their governments to be more responsible about CFCs and other things that eat the ozone layer, and maybe encourage more from NASA to look at projects that actually can replenish the ozone. And I saw something recently in Discover magazine.
0: It could be done.
1: Oh, certainly. We can fix it. That's the thing. I hope that people will not use these prophecies to just feed their lack of ability to respond.
0: Of course.
1: Responsibility to the situation.
0: All right, try this one out for size. Art, could you ask John, please, to comment on the angelic earthquake warnings in Seattle? Are you familiar with them at all, John? There have been many recent angelic warnings.
1: There was also the same happening for Jupiter on the Santa Monica Freeway about a month before it, the strikes on Jupiter by the comet Shoemaker-Levy.
0: Yes.
1: Again, like the Earth changes, one of the other areas where there's a lot of exaggeration is usually the collective visions of armies of angels in the sky. It's happened many times before, or angels coming down to make warnings concerning an event.
0: We're actually having angel mania across America right now.
1: It's one of the many symptoms of kind of... somewhat authentic and mostly mass hysterical events that are going to be common in the next 7 or so years concerning millennial feelings.
0: Mm-hmm.
1: Now, certainly in my own studies of the occult and astral projection, I mean, at one time I was even one of the 50,000 or so white mice in the experiment that Robert Monroe was doing with the Gateway program.
0: Oh, I know all about it. I interviewed Robert.
1: Yes. Great work what he does. I know that there are definitely a lot more people around than we can see just with the physical eyes. Some of them nice, some of them not so nice, some of them quite evolved, and it could be very easily attributed to angelic projections onto those people.
0: And you attribute it instead to what Mr. Monroe suggests occurs with the soul?
1: With the soul?
0: With the soul. Well, with... Yes, with the soul, in essence.
1: Well, I remember in his Far Journeys... the book just before Ultimate Journeys, he talked at length about the people, what he called it, as being on the sixth plane.
0: That's right.
1: Yes, although they could not really understand those who were in the seventh plane. And I think, yes, I mean, I certainly would say there's definitely many mystics, including someone, again, like Osho, said, always open yourself to higher energies. Mm-hmm. You know, and if they, thing that where I would be more standoffish is to say, or just simply not, less identified with, is to say that sometimes what we personify is not that what we're seeing is in a persona, but it's how we again interpret what's happening. As we see the persona of an angel, for instance, when people have had near-death experiences, and I've also had one.
0: Oh, you have?
1: Yes, I was in an auto accident, and actually it's the start of this new Millennium Book of Prophecy. I describe my own brush with death.
0: Yes, would you be willing to describe that for us?
1: Well, basically,

0: I had had a very, it was back in 1981 on Ash Wednesday in March of 81. I had just come back from India from a meditation retreat. And I had was hovering at the door to, I was going to go visit my girlfriend at the time, who was about a two-hour drive down from Palos Verdes to Long Beach. She was going to fix me dinner. And I just called her up and said, I'm coming. And
1: right.
0: So that's a preamble. And then I was at the door, and I couldn't go any farther. I had this immense feeling that something, like you were saying before, big was going to happen, something momentous.
1: Yes.
0: It felt like a little ant that was going to be crushed by something I couldn't even see. And I said to my mother, I said, why can't I get out of here? What is happening? And I just hovered and waited there at the door, and then something kind of just pushed me out. Got in the car. 20 minutes later, I was going through an intersection in Long Beach, and someone ran the red light at 55 miles an hour and hit me in the driver's door of my little two-door Maverick. And, I mean, it was quite an amazing experience to see it. The force of that collision, I was wearing my seatbelt, that's why I'm still here. It was almost like steel and metal and plastic started ripping away from me like garments, like sheets being ripped. It was amazing to see the fluidity of things in that one shattering moment. And at that moment, I was propelled into all I can explain is a golden void. It was vast like the sky. It was everything and nothing at the same time. Very paradoxical experience.
1: I've never had such an accident, so I've got to stop you and ask you. Go back to that moment of metal crushing. Was it fast in time, John, or did it play out slowly? As you think of it now, did it play out as it was occurring slowly to you?
0: Well, that's the funny thing about these events. Time really gets warped, and it did play slowly. It's almost like it stood still, and yet it was paradoxical too. It's where not only in the accident, but even in that golden space.
1: Did you have time?
0: It was like I could live a million years.
1: Right, John. Did you have time to think you were going to die?
0: Well, we can follow that.
1: We're going to have to follow that. We're going to have to break here. We'll be right back. My guest, the world's expert on Nostradamus, John Ho.
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1: My guest is John Hoag. John Hoag can be seen on the Ancient Prophecies television program this coming Friday evening on NBC. I suspect 8 o'clock or so. Check your local listings. But we believe 8 o'clock in most time zones. He is indeed the world's expert on Nostradamus, and I suspect many other prophets, soothsayers, and that's what we're talking about. We'll get back to him in just a moment. 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
0: Now, we take you back to the past on Art Bell, Somewhere in Time.

0: Once again, John Hoag. John, we were right in the middle of a car crash. And there it was, the metal crunching about you. And I've often wondered, you know, myself, and I think a lot of us have, were we to be involved in something like that, what would that last instant be like?
1: Well, in my case, I can only speak for that it was having had a brush with sudden death, I have come out of it with one desire, that is, that it, next time when I actually do die, I'd rather die a much slower way where I can watch it stage by stage and try to retain awareness through the whole process. Many of the mystics of the East say that death is the ultimate orgasmic experience of life, is the culmination of life.
0: Maybe even take notes that your relatives can publish.
1: Yes, or all I can say is that having experienced brushes with sudden death, it would be more blessing, even if there's pain in a slower death, to be available to see it as it comes, in my opinion. I'd rather be open to that.
0: Fascinating. All right, well, I don't want to stop you from your story. Anyway, here the car crashed, and I guess you... What happened to you?
1: Well, there was no time to think about dying, because I wasn't dead, in a way. I was thrown into this state of goldenness, and it's very difficult to explain in dialectics of words what this was, except that it was quite paradoxical that I was everywhere and nowhere at the same time, and that I was not thereing, so to speak, as much as I had been thereing in my body just the moment before as a person in a body. And I recall presences there who were very loving and impressing upon me without words, without anything, in fact. It was like pure communication that I didn't have to go back.
0: Did you, John, sorry, I've got to ask these questions. Did you have a consciousness as you have at this moment as you talk with us? Was there a consciousness, or was it something beyond what we know as consciousness?
1: Well, I would say it was one of my first very strong tastes of a glimpse of what our consciousness can be if we get beyond our identifications with our conditionings, our predictability, our ideas that we just take for granted as truth, when in fact and unfortunately most cultures don't even help us to question everything and to doubt everything that is put in our brains as children.
0: So it was a raised consciousness.
1: It was, yes, it was an awakening. And it was a glimpse of what is possible. And in a way, since the experience, it has made it much easier to deal with the trials and tribulations of life, but the effort is for me to remember that there was this. I only have a taste of it as a memory now in my conscious state. But
0: what a shame.
1: But it is, there are times when through meditation, through the practice of the science of self-observation, I can get detached from my emotions and my feelings and be able to watch them. And in that state, there are times, even in my daily meditation, where I feel the gap of that same state is possible, is there. And so, I mean, for 20 years now, I've been a practitioner of meditation techniques. Many of them I describe in the narrative for the new book, because there are many prophecies concerning meditation as the next step after superstitious and orthodox religions.
0: All right, well, I still want to get through this.
1: Yes.
0: You said
1: so much to cover.
0: You said you had a choice.
1: Well, yes, I had a choice. And I had a glimpse of the potentials of the next years of my life, and in that split second, I saw about the potential that could fill 7 decades worth of living, just in a split second, and
0: what
1: realized that once I got back, this is the state not only of myself, but the state of everyone when they're awakened, that glimpse that I had. I thought, well, when I go back to normal Long Beach, California, I'll probably kick myself. But I also know that if I even manage to live those 7 more decades, it'll be all like a snap of the finger.
0: Huh.
1: compared to what I have just tasted.
0: Yes.
1: And so I definitely am one of those people that's come out of a near-death experience. I was gone for 20 minutes. They were down in normal time and space continuum. The paramedics were working on the other man, and they basically couldn't get my door open, and they thought I was dead.
0: When you say gone?
1: Well, I mean, they saw me slumped over, ashen-faced. They thought that I had been concussed or dead, and they were working on the other man who had hit me. And I know all this because of witnesses. When I decided to go back, I kind of came back into my body, and the first thing I noticed was that my body wasn't broken. And I looked around, and I saw that the dashboard had been made into an accordion. It took most of the force of the collision. Mm. Another split second, he would have hit me square in the door, and that would have killed me. The foot pedals were tied in a bow tie. I still don't know how that happened, but they were all tied in a bow tie. Mm. Drive shaft was bent. Seats were at odd angles.
0: And you were in one piece?
1: Yeah, I kept saying, well, there's no cuts, no bruises, no broken bones. I was very calm and cool when I came back. I felt like I was a time traveler coming back from a million light year journey or something. I was so deeply refreshed and calm, and yet surrounded by chaos and destruction, you know, and I hear this tap, tap, tap, and I look and see this ashen-faced paramedic screaming through the window, "Can you get out?" And I went, yeah, about like that, you know, as if he was asking me for the time.
0: Did you tell them about it?
1: No, I didn't tell anyone about it for about a week. But I've never felt the same after the experience.
0: Everybody who's been in that says that.
1: It's almost like you get such a strong shock to your attachments to what you think is life and what you think is your fear of death, that when you're so deeply shocked on that level, you come out of it, you never can get the connection to your attachments, to your points of view about life and death in the same way. I've heard many people having the same experience having said that, even if they experience different things. I mean, one thing I experienced when I was out of my body in that state was that parts of me somehow were trying to reach the people I was attached to and loved. Like, I remember hovering over my mother, trying to tell her that something happened. And instant same time, I kind of felt I was going into my girlfriend's body and watching her cutting carrots in the kitchen.
0: Wow.
1: And then she stopped and folded her hands thoughtfully. And later, a few weeks afterwards, I asked her what she was feeling at the time. And what she told me, what I recall her saying, is after you called, I went into the kitchen, started cutting vegetables and cutting carrots. And about 20 minutes into it, I realized you were not coming and something terrible had happened to you. I just had this feeling that something very bad had happened. Then I got the phone call. And from the hospital. So that was some objective verification of what I was experiencing outside of my normal conscious state.
0: Well, if something like that wouldn't change your life forevermore, I cannot think of anything that would.
1: Well, and what I try to do in applying it to this book is that taking the personal experience to the impersonal, to the collective, if the prophets are indicating that all of humanity is going to have a brush with sudden death in the coming decades, on a collective level, global level. Hopefully, we can use that as the same shock to change the way we live.
0: Maybe it will take that, and one can only wonder about the form it will take. Look, I've got several questions, so we've got to try to run through them quickly and then get the lines open at the top of the hour.
1: Right.
0: All right. Could you have John address Nostradamus' prophecy on the description of the Antichrist? I've heard that the Antichrist was born February 2nd, 1965. I believe there is mention of a man in dark blue or a dark blue turban. Thanks, Adolf in Wichita, Kansas.
1: Okay, the blue turban interpretation comes from one of the finer scholars of the last generation of Nostradamians, that was Erica Cheatham. And that was in lieu of her interpretation that it was blue or black turbans of the Ayatollahs of Iran. Definitely a potential candidate, but just quickly before I get into that, Nostradamus predicted three antichrists that would take us three steps towards Armageddon. The first was Napoleon, Second was Hister, or Hitler. The third is a contemporary who will make his moves shortly after, a few years after, a celestial event with a comet. Now, that's either dating 1986 or 1994 with Comet Shoemaker-Levy hitting Jupiter and the previous one being Halley's Comet. Now, so we're definitely in the time to see who that is. Now, my interpretation on this is similar to many others, that it is someone from the Middle East or North Africa. But where I vary from other scholars is that I think that the person who Nostradamus called Mabus, M-A-B-U-S, is not a major figure like the first two antichrists, but someone more like an Oswald or a Gavril Princip who assassinates Franz Ferdinand and triggers World War One. Someone who could be as minor as one of the 200 members of Abu Nidal, a terrorist group, who has a suitcase full of plutonium or something like that. And
0: what about the blue helmets of the UN, John?
1: Well, blue, I'm actually re-examining all applications of the word blue in Old French. Right now I'm going through a process where I'm looking at every 34,000 plus words of Nostradamus and taking an exhaustive study of their etymology through the centuries. I'm re-examining all that about the blue helmets.
0: All right. All right.
1: That'll come out in the next book.
0: All right. I am an officer in a civil defense organization in the Kansas City area listening to you on KCMO 810. Ask your guest what we here in the Midwest need to know about the next few years. What do we need to prepare for? What does he think is headed our way? How does he think we ought to prepare? That's from Independence, Missouri.
1: Well, I think that the people in Missouri should continue to work hard to prepare for earthquakes and be more earthquake conscious and try to make their towns safer. And it would be good for people to learn earthquake drills and do some of the things that people in California and the West Coast do, because there's a good chance of some earthquake activity taking place in the next 10 years in that region. Certainly, it's such a loaded question, so many angles to it. Essentially, everybody has to do.
0: They can take it, John.
1: Yeah, is be open to the unknown. And this is true of the Midwest, it's true of all peoples of the world. Be ready. You know, the thing is that we always think we're afraid of the unknown. But in fact, we're afraid of what we know, because we keep thinking what traumas that have happened in our knowledge of the past is going to be repeated in the future. And then we somehow are conditioned to think that the unknown is something terrifying.
0: Are you prepared to argue history does not repeat itself?
1: Well, I think we've reached a point in our evolution where, for the first time, the human race has to grow up. That means one of the things that we have to stop doing is repeating history and being so predictable. I'm anti-prophetic, and I have a rather strange, eccentric angle of dealing with that. I learn every nook and cranny about the subject. In a way, my discipline is more of an Eastern form of Tantra, where you know a thing and transcend it rather than repress it. And I think essentially what everybody needs to see is how we keep repeating the mistakes of the past and we call it the future.
0: Have you checked your own attitude for denial?
1: Oh, absolutely. This is the key in my work is, and in the narrative, I try not to talk down to people as if I know anything. In fact, I have a note at the beginning of the book saying, look, you know, I'm just another person. What I'm sharing with you is that my study is exhaustive and my practice of meditation has been 2 decades now, and I claim that that helps me to kind of step back and not only view my own biases and prophetic hopes and fears, but also, you know, on a collective level, see that reflected in the rest of the world, and that at least is what I'm posing in my work. It's very important to know your own prophetic biases.
0: Yes. Greetings, John and Art. A question. Are there any prophecies concerning people being attracted to people they have known in past lifetimes? This would be a gathering of old souls whose paths have crossed in one or more previous lives. I've had some startling indications that this gathering is actually occurring. Are there prophecies about this?
1: Well, one concerning Osho, again, actually just recently, before he died, said that many of the great masters and adepts and bodhisattvas, that's, you know, people, devotees that are dedicated their many lives to helping humanity grow and kind of hurdle over this most difficult passage that we'll probably ever see, are among us today. Perhaps that, again, is another reason why some people authentically are experiencing something angelic, and I'm attributing that label to it. But there's a lot of energy, a lot of forces, and a lot of souls in the world right now trying to help this world move through this. And I would add that we have, you know, 5.5 billion souls actually in Earth bodies right now.
0: Yes.
1: It's probably the most significant number of people in the world in one time. And one would think that the coming ages may see a dramatic decrease in population, so it's almost like a last chance for a lot of people for a very long time to incarnate on this planet.
0: Yeah, is there really any way, as I look ahead, if I were to be try my hand at prophecy, I would say that the continuing population build will not continue.
1: It cannot.
0: It cannot, right.
1: Unless we have a quantum change leap in our technologies. I mean, we could sustain 50 billion people on this planet and spaciously. But to do that, we would have to change 180 degrees. A lot of what we hold as hallowed icons of truth and justice and morality. I mean, it would be a very different world. I mean, that is possible. However, the way the trend is going, we are too divisive right now, too split, too schizophrenic in our dividing the world into 300 nations, 300 mindsets on God, it goes on and on. This is one of the things that will not survive well in the coming century, simply because of the necessity of human survival to drop anything that does not help planned parenting, does not help population control.
0: Mm-hmm.
1: I mean, it's going to be a tough time for people in Orthodox religions, like leaders of Orthodox religions like the Pope, to hold on to ideas like contraception as being a sin. When what is screaming all over the world is that too many people blindly being birthed into this world without enough resources is a greater sin.
0: Well, I could not agree more, and I'm afraid that if we're awaiting Rome's change of heart and mind on this issue, the world is doomed. John, here's another one. Iran's recent agreement with Russia will be the hook predicted in Ezekiel 37 and 38, which will bring Gog down into Israel and start the beginning of the last days. That's from Dennis in Missoula, Montana.
1: The indications for Armageddon are that many of the final steps towards that are there, including the fact that peace will be at hand in the Middle East, that it will appear that the Arab and the Jew have found a way to live in harmony in the Middle East. Other indications are this will happen around the time when the Euphrates dries up. There are times in the last few years when the Ataturk Dam project, a big, huge water hydraulic project in Turkey, which is the headwaters to the Euphrates, has cut off the flow of the Euphrates by 75% at times. The Middle East has a very serious problem with water shortage.
0: Yes.
1: Certainly, if the Euphrates dries up, or they estimate that if things go the way they are going, in 10 years it will be dried up. There could very easily be a war in that area.
0: All right, John, let's hold it right there. I need to get to the top of the hour and do something here very quickly, and then we will open the telephone lines.
2: 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More Somewhere in Time coming up.

0: we take you back to the past on Art Bell Somewhere in Time.
1: This is kind of the final wave of the stations joining us at this hour. If you are joining us at this hour, I'm sorry for you. You have missed 2 hours, two incredible hours, with John Hoag. But you haven't missed it all because he's still here. Who's John Hoag? John Hoag is none other than the world's leading authority on Nostradamus. He's got several books published. We'll tell you all about them shortly. We've been talking about the nature of, well, I guess a lot. Nostradamus, soothsayers, prediction. The nature of time, near-death experiences. And you'll get the taste of it in just a moment. We're about to open up the telephone lines. I do want to once again promo the fact that you will see John Hoag this Friday on Ancient Prophecies on the NBC television network, 8 o'clock p.m., most time zones, if not all. Check your local television guide. John is the technical expert and will be seen frequently on, as a matter of fact, a lot of his books are the basis for that television program. We'll get back to John Hoag in just a moment.
0: 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Tonight featuring Coast to Coast AM from November 15th, 1994.

0: you all are ready, let us bring back once again John Hogue. John?
1: Yes.
0: All right, good. If you wouldn't mind, let's travel to the world of who knows where and see what's out there.
1: We don't
0: screen calls, John, so anything can happen.
1: I'm ready.
0: here we go. On the wildcard line, you're on the air with John Hogue. Hello. Well, see, anything can happen, as in nobody being there, or how about this one? On the toll-free line, you're on the air with John Hogue.
2: Yes, John. This is Brian from Austin, Texas.
1: Hi, Brian.
2: Hi. I was wondering, what did you, what was your conjecture about how Nostradamus came by his prognostications?
1: Well, he claims that it was a gift of his progenitors, his genetic, hereditary. He also said that his son wouldn't have the gift, that it would die with him. So, essentially, that's his claim.
2: Mm.
0: All right.
2: All right, thank you.
0: Thank you very much for the call. On the wild card line, you're on the air with John Hogue. Good morning.
3: Morning, Mr. Bell.
0: Hi.
3: I'd like to ask your guest, what does the Nostradamus prediction say will be the condition of Israel at the end of time? And this is Sam, by the way, from Chico.
0: Chico, all right.
3: And if he's ever read the book I mentioned to you last week called The Protocols of the Elders of Zion, in which the Zionist group that wrote the book say that a descendant of King David will rule the world.
1: Well, there is a common hope of many prophetic traditions, Judeo-Christian, Judaic, the Hindu, the Muslim, all are waiting for a certain messianic figure that is going to rule the world, basically. The Christians think the second coming of Christ, the Muslims think about the 12th Imam, the Buddhists are waiting for Maitreya, the friend. And in the end of Millennium Book of Prophecy, I have a page full of lists that even cites Eskimo prophets, Eskimo messiahs, as well as the mainstream messiahs, and it's basically called Name That Messiah. And essentially what I'm getting at is that almost every religion, every prophetic tradition has their man as the man coming back, and all the others as false prophets.
0: There is, nevertheless, a great commonality there.
1: Yes, and that's certainly they're all seeing something. They're all seeing something happening around now. So that is very significant. What we need to do is perhaps be a little less identified with the personifications and the particular politically correct slant of each religion so that we can step back a bit and just look at the phenomenon. Something amazing is coming. Something messianic is coming. But whether it's a person or whether it's an impersonal experience of a collective lift in consciousness, an impersonal messiah, if you will, that is, rather than looking for someone to take on your sins and your burdens and your responsibilities, you as an individual suddenly awaken to your own Buddha consciousness or Christ consciousness within. On a collective scale, that may be what the Aquarian Age is about, rather than a return of the Piscean Age messiahs.
0: Makes me feel as though I had a brace against my desk. All right, on the wild card line, you're on the air with John Hogue. Good morning.
4: All right, how you doing?
0: Just fine. Where are you, sir?
4: Simi Valley, California.
0: Okay.
4: I've got a problem with Nostradamus' claim of the Antichrist and Armageddon. I'd like to comment on.
1: Go ahead.
4: The Bible says, and I've studied biblical prophecy for 15 years. I'm not a Bible thumper, and I don't go to church, but I try to be a Christian and everything. But the Bible says that the Antichrist will be a European and will take over the second symbolic rising of the Roman Empire, which today, as we know, is the European Union. And I think by the late 90s, we'll see Europe rise up like a United States of Europe type of deal, which will become global. And the Antichrist will take that over and then sign a treaty with Israel, a global-type treaty, like a New World Order type of deal. And 7 years after that, it's called the seven-year tribulation, and that's when the Lord's going to return. And in between that time is when World War III will happen, Armageddon, and all the other fun things, the earth changes and everything we've been talking about. And I'd like to know your guest comment on this. Oh, yeah, Armageddon. I think that's when the Western nations and the Asian army, the 200 million man army, will come marching across the Middle East and cross the Euphrates River. And they'll try to prevent the Lord from returning, and he'll wipe them out and set up the Millennium Kingdom.
0: All right, John, that's a lot to comment on.
1: Yes, I'll essentially, for a long, something very significant happening in our time. I'm going to dedicate almost a whole book to it in a few years. You have one of the most influential religions in the world is Christianity right now. And, you know, it has the Judeo-Christian ethic is basically our, whether a person is actually a Christian or not, is quite dominant in the world of our modern-day civilization. Also, what is quite dominant is a mass idea of interpreting the Bible a certain way. And one of the dangers in collective interpretation is that you, if you can convince enough people that a certain set of things have to happen before your man, your Messiah comes, then you're almost trying to self-fulfill the destruction of half the world. And that is, and the question that we must all be alert to and be more observant of is that, am I creating doomsday, self-fulfilling it, or am I being warned not to
0: create? I suppose doomsday. We're quite capable of bringing it on, aren't we?
1: Well, consider this. A man like Pat Robertson was trying to become president of the United States.
0: Yes.
1: Now, the man is a sincere man. However, if he had become president of the United States, and with his deep convictions in that particular doomsday scenario, which is pretty much, as the man from Simi Valley pretty much expressed the basic idea of this, that you get on most evangelical shows, which I do watch in my study. And now, if that man becomes president of the United States, can he be completely sure that on an unconscious level, there isn't a part of him that might want to fall into fulfilling that as the most powerful man in the world and do things in his policy that kind of backwards into those self-fulfilling prophecies?
0: As, John, as David Koresh fulfilled his own...
1: Well, the thing, another kind of danger point in the messianic ideas of the Christian world is that this has not been the first time, perhaps the last time, that certain sects of Christianity has put their spin on the revelation prophecies. And, I mean, Jim Jones did it, Koresh did it. And all I'm saying is for us to be aware that even the mainstream Christian church has a certain collective interpretation these days that a lot of destruction of the earth and of people has to happen before the second coming of Christ. Whether that's prophecy or projection is something we all have to ask ourselves when we look at prophecy.
0: So then you would not be all that comfortable with the election to that office of somebody of that sort?
1: Well, no. I would be more comfortable with someone who is a little more disassociated with his wish-fulfilling desires on a religious level. I think basically, that's what I would say. Zealots are dangerous, you know, even well-meaning zealots and not so well-meaning zealots. I mean, zeal has a certain way of getting one rather narrow and single-pointed, you know.
0: So extremism, even perhaps in the stated cause of liberty, could be damn dangerous.
1: Well, yes. I mean, I'll never forget the day that someone read me a speech. It was in the 60s, and I was really feeling frustrated about the lack of law and order, and somebody read me this speech. And it was a really beautiful speech about what we must do for law and order and to protect our homes and families. And I listened to him and went, wow, that's really great. Who wrote that? And the man said, Adolf Hitler, 1927. And
0: yes.
1: I was like shocked, you know, and I realized that, you see, consciousness, self-awareness, is, as far as I'm concerned, is the only virtue, and unconsciousness is the only sin. If you're from, and I'm speaking, of course, it's just one man, my experience.
0: Collectively, yes.
1: Yeah. That a lot of, I mean, you could call it a good thing that we healed a lot of the childhood diseases that allows most children who would have died before the 1920s, would have died before they're 5 years old, now got to live and have full lives. But is it a completely a good thing, or is there an unconsciousness in it? Because certainly by creating a longer-lasting life, we have had this population explosion, which is now threatening the life of the planet.
0: All right, or perhaps even a better example would be Bangladesh or one of those countries where people are, as a natural course, starving to death, literally dropping in the streets. We've had lots of recent examples of it, seen all the pictures. And we go running over there and feed them. And we feed them to the point that they're ready to multiply. They have very little else to do other than sex. It's a great enjoyment. They do lots of that. And so in the end, our action really, if you get down and dirty about it, causes the extended suffering of many more.
1: Yes, you see, it's like we do things halfway. And it's very much a symptom of unconscious reactions to things. Even when people in their hearts and in their sincerity reach out to help, it's like because we are not fully conscious of the consequences of our responsibilities, it seems that we, in our good, there's a hidden curse, and sometimes in our evil actions, there may be a hidden virtue. I guess I've lived too long in the East, and I basically have lived quite a lot of my time in India in the last decade, and Thailand and other places in the East, and I feel that living with the people in the East, that they have a very different way of looking at things, more, I wouldn't say amoral, because we've attributed that word to be negative. I would say more transmoral. There are certain where you kind of the watcher of good and evil, but not the good and evil.
0: You mentioned Thailand. Bangkok, John, is in the process, according to a lot of people that I've talked to, of self-destruction.
1: Yes.
0: With regard to AIDS.
1: Yes, and Bombay is even worse right now.
0: Even worse.
1: Yes.
0: We've got to get to these phone lines, so
1: yes.
0: talk around them here. On the toll-free line, you're on the air with John Hoag. Good morning.
5: Good morning. I was wondering, you touched on things like Armageddon and the Antichrist, but I never hear you talk about the prophecy that's probably one-third of the Bible. And why don't you give credence to Jesus Christ?
0: All right, well, that's fair enough.
5: Prophet.
0: Where are you calling from, sir?
5: I'm calling from Clearwater, Florida.
0: Clearwater, Florida. All right, John, what about that? There is a very great deal of prophecy in the Bible. Very clear, very even itself very specific.
1: I think I have about 200 of my 777 prophecies in Millennium Book of Prophecy are from the Bible, from the Old and New Testament. From the three Isaiahs and the 23 Daniels, and that's one thing I want to say is that there's actually many people writing under the name Isaiah and Daniel and other prophets, and that I include in this work. I also talk about, I never mention when there's a prophecy by Jesus, I have dozens of them in the book. They're fantastic prophecies. But I don't call him Jesus. I call him by the name he really had, Yeshua.
0: Mm-hmm.
1: And I do that as a statement, editorial statement, to show how things can be changed with time. All the religions seem to suffer from revision as the millennia pass by. And you know, it's difficult to separate the orthodoxy and the dogma from the actual living teaching of any catalyst for a new religion, be he Jesus, Buddha, Muhammad, and what have you. And
0: So the answer is he needs to read your book.
1: Well, the answer I would also say is that often people say, well, it says in Scripture this and that, and I often interrupt and say, oh, you mean Buddhist Scripture? And they go, no, I mean in Scripture. And I go, you mean the Quran?
0: Yeah.
1: No. And it's just like, what I try to expose in my work is the kind of the blinders that every group had. I mean, I've talked to the Hal Lindseys of nearly every mainstream religion, and they have, with as much conviction and sincerity, showed me how their prophecies are right and the Christian prophecies are wrong, and vice versa. And so this kind of single-pointed fixation of each dogmatic point of view of each religion is something that really has to be examined in the coming years.
0: You could hear the edge of almost anger in his voice.
1: I'm sure what I was saying has hurt him and maybe thousands of others in the last 5 minutes of things I've been saying. It's, rather than be hurt, just observe it. See if it's true for you. If it's not, it's not. I'm no threat to Jesus Christ or Muhammad or anybody else. I'm just a man.
0: Well, but you're John Hogue. You do major network television shows. You're here on a national radio show. To many, you are bigger than life, and they hang upon every word.
1: Well, I'm glad you put that out, because the responsibility of each person is to, you know, look at it, and I would hope they will doubt what I'm saying in the way the word originally was intended in its Indo-European roots, to hover between yes and no. Not to be skeptic in that I walk in already saying no, or doubting as being something negative. Doubting is neutral.
0: All right, that's a good point to break. And that's what we're going to do, break here at the bottom of the hour. My guest is John Hogue. He is the world's expert right now on Nostradamus and his predictions.
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1: 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Our guest is John Hoag. He is the world's expert on Nostradamus, predictions, prophecy. He can be seen this coming Friday night on Ancient Prophecies, the television show on NBC. If you have questions, we'll get back to him in just a moment.
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0: Back now to John Hoag from Denver, Colorado. Could you please ask Mr. Hoag the following? In your opinion, you stated that there are a quantum of possible futures. Could you elaborate? And then also, would you comment on the statement, a future already known is past? That's from Denver. John?
1: Yes, well, that... there is, I love that quote, actually, because there is some truth to that. We are, I would say, you always hear about Generation X, the youngest generation, coming
0: yes.
1: the baby busters,
0: yes.
1: the boomers, as having no future. Well, frankly, I've not yet found anybody to support that any generation has had a future. I don't think we've had a future. We've been always repeating the past and calling it the future, because I feel we program our generations to follow the same mindsets that we followed into wars and waves of extreme left or right leaning and what have you. I mean, it's the pattern that is almost all too predictable without any sense of clairvoyance.
0: Mm-hmm.
1: So that was the first half, that it isn't the future. I agree. We're repeating the past.
0: And let's see, what was the other part?
1: The
0: quantum of futures.
1: Well, the quantum future is, in the case of Nostradamus, most 800 or 900 of his prophecies are very obscure and open to all kinds of interpretation. There's some reasons for that. One is that they're wrong. Second, there's an estimation that his history of the future goes into the ninth millennium after Christ, so they might be about events way beyond even our existence on this planet, which is also inferred in his prophecies. The one that I think is most likely is that they are these quantum futures, these roads of collective potentials that, because a major figure like the King of France didn't survive a jousting accident, didn't avoid it, did not trigger a whole set of French history, which, since French history was dominating the continental European history for so many centuries, would have taken us perhaps in a completely different angle, which would have made Hitler and World War II and Napoleon and all of that just a lot of obscurity in the quatrain.
0: Or if Kennedy hadn't been shot.
1: Right. Yeah. There's an indication implied in the prophecies that if this is attributed to Kennedy, then he would have been a great king. It's the same with the abdication of Edward VIII to Mary Wallace Simpson. The indication is very clear there that Nostradamus didn't have a lot of high words to say of George. King George came after him, said he wasn't a man ready for kingship, and that the real great king was the one they forced out and became Duke of Windsor. In my final book on Nostradamus, I'm going to look at those quantum futures and actually try to translate them or interpret what I think are, rather than obscure prophecies, but actually quantum futures that we didn't follow.
0: I would imagine, with the many, many years of research you've done, both into real history and his predictions, you probably are just about to the point where you may be one of the world's best people to actually interpret.
1: Well, I guess the ultimate judge on that will be time, and the people of the future will have to examine my works. I mean, what I try to do in all radio and TV shows is I try to get tapes and transcribe everything, and actually what I did in Nostradamus and the Revelations is be a little critical of some of my prophetic interpretations from the first Nostradamus book, as using myself as the guinea pig, if you will.
0: I was going to ask John, is some portion of your wall devoted to your own interpretations?
1: Oh, it's unavoidable. It is unavoidable if one has a mind that is conditioned in one particular corner of the world to see things in a certain way. There's no doubt that I will taint it, the prophecy. The difference that I propose to your listeners is that my study and practice of meditation probably makes me better able to take a step back from my own prophetic biases and examine them as well as the interpretation.
0: On the toll-free line, you're on the air with John Hoag. Good morning. Where are you calling from, please?
2: Good morning. I'm calling from Lake Elsinore, California. Two real quick questions. I read a prophecy of Nostradamus where he says that on July 7th, 1999, his prophecy will be fulfilled. I like your comment on that. I've also read a prophecy. It's called the Prophecy of Malachi, in which he states that the last pope is going to be Peter II when all of the Antichrist tribulation stuff happens. And I'd like your comment on both of those things.
0: All right. The end of prophecy in 99, John.
1: Yes, that's quatrain 72, I believe, of century 10. And it's actually 1999 and 7 months. So it's July of 1999. And it's a pretty horrific warning. Basically, the great king of terror descends from the sky, and they will resurrect the king of the Mongols. I look at that. The final line is, before and after, Mars rules happily. Or it can be interpreted, before and after, war rules happily. Problem with the key. First about the great king of the Mongols. Now, that's Genghis Khan. And I wondered, well, is this a riddle, or is this literal, or is this poetic, or is this one of his clues to dating the time of when to start looking for this difficult window that ends in 1999?
0: Yes.
1: I did find out that in the end of the 80s, after Tiananmen Square massacre, the old leaders of China rehabilitated Genghis Khan in Chinese school books. Put him back in and made him as a noble model of all that was good in being a tyrant. So in a way, bringing back to life Genghis Khan does not have to mean that actually a reincarnation of Genghis Khan or a Eastern leader, but simply it has already happened. So 1989 would be the one end of the window that ends with the other end in 1999. Now, about there's a hopeful clue inside this prophecy, and that is the link is Mars. Now, most interpreters of Nostradamus, I would criticize them for not looking at the occult significance of the application of words in his prophecies. The man was a mystic and an occult scientist. You know, Mars is everything in the occult has two aspects, one negative and one positive. Now, Mars can be quite negative if it's the god of war. That's the lower vibratory potentials of the planet in astrology. In the higher forms, it is Mars, the magus, the magician, the one who holds the rod of Hermes, which is the rod of a religious point of view that sees as above, so below, all is divine. It is almost a comparable to the tantric point of view in the East, that all is divine. So how can you divide the world into black and white?
0: Yes.
1: You embrace the world as one divine thing of either lower energies or higher energies in the play of the divine. So that's the Hermetic point of view. So before and after Mars rules, in fact, that was even something David McCallum

0: about all the alternatives.
1: Are you at all familiar, while we've mentioned Mars, with the work of Richard Hoagland with regard to the new geometry and the phase on Mars, and the newer revelations and the photographs of the structures on the moon?
0: I think I have his most recent picture book on that,
1: the
0: Martian Faces. I remember when that first was seen years and years ago. I will only know, hopefully in our lifetime, we'll find out whether it was just one of those funny freaks of fate that the Mars probe just had an accident and shut off, or whether it was shut off. Certainly, if those images are proven to be humanoid-made or by intelligent life.
1: Intelligent life.
0: Can you imagine anything that would overnight shift the axis of political and religious opinion as significantly as all the prophecies about the Earth axis shifting?
1: Oh, you brought it together perfectly. No, I certainly couldn't, and maybe it is the event.
0: And in fact, I contend in the Millennium Book of Prophecy that there's two ways of looking at all the shift of the Earth's axis prophecies. Either it's a shift, physical shift of the Earth by 40 degrees, as Ruth Montgomery's spirit guides seem to indicate, or it is a shift in consciousness. And certainly, I think we're a few years away from having some understanding that there is intelligent life out there that no one can deny. I would almost say that we've been slowly prepared for it for the last 50 years, and to where when it does finally happen, we'll almost take it for granted, and that there's intelligent life out there. But in another aspect, it's, Arthur C. Clarke said it best in one of his sequels to 2001, I think 2060 or something, where he said when they discovered that there was life on Jupiter in his fictional story, overnight a lot of the people solved their differences on national levels and became a global body. The UN overnight became the law of the Earth.
1: Yes.
0: Simply because now there's someone out there that we have to deal with.
1: A lot of people fear that right now. A lot of talk about it on talk shows. On the toll-free line, you're on the air with John Hoag. Good morning. Where are you calling from, please?
2: Good morning, gentlemen. This is Vinny in Wichita.
1: Hi, Vinny.
2: Mr. Hoag, just touching on what I was going to ask about. If there's any prophecy in Nostradamus concerning UFO abductions and contact with intelligence of an extraterrestrial origin, I'll hang up and listen.
1: All right, thank you. That's a really good one.
0: Vinny, I'm trying right now in my study of the etymology of all the words to look at all the possible angles to the old French word étranger, which is étranger in modern French, and see if foreigner, alien, whatever, can be applied in those futuristic terms. At this moment in my study, I would not say that there is something that stands up and screams in my face saying it's about extraterrestrial events. There are, of course, in other traditions of prophecy, a lot of indications of that. And in my next book on the collective prophecy theme, I'm going to deal with that. But in Nostradamus, it's a little obscure. But we'll see. Maybe on the third book, when I've done this reexamination of all the usages of words, I might come up with some interpretations in that manner.
1: John, are you familiar with a rather obscure document called the Pope's Predictions?
0: Well, this is concerning the St. Malachi prediction?
1: Well, this is a document that purports to have been from the diary of a pope. I can't recall just which one. I'm sorry, I've got it here somewhere.
0: Oh, I'm not aware of it. I'd love
1: that,
0: to see
1: that
0: it.
1: That came from a Philippine newspaper, which predicts events in 1995. And if you have not seen it or heard of it, I'll try and get you a copy.
0: Oh, that'd be great. Usually there's so much of a wealth of prophecies out there, and then I have to go through a process where once I get it, then I have to verify where it's really from.
1: Of course.
0: Sure.
1: Of
0: yeah.
1: course.
0: All
1: right, well, let's go back to the phone. A lot of people on here. Okay. On the toll-free line, you're on the air with John Hoag. Where are you calling from, please?
3: Evans, Colorado.
1: All right, go ahead.
3: Good evening, guys. Just a couple points here real quick. Your guest seems to be suffering from a syndrome I've noticed among certain people who'd like to deny the truth of the Bible. They'll try and say that

0: it's all a lie or that.
1: I didn't say that.
0: So
1: what are you suffering from?
2: Well, he's suffering from a terminal narrow-mindedness, in my opinion. But
0: my
2: opinion.
0: I'll just move on then. You said something about how we're going to have to reduce population. Do you believe in population control?
2: All right, thank you. That's a good straight-out question.
1: Yes. That's a good straight answer.
2: That would be the exact answer that I would give him, too. And he would argue long and hard against it, as would the Vatican. On the wild card line, you're on the air with John Hogue. Good morning. Hello there. Going once, going twice, going three times. On the second wild card line, you're on the air with John Hogue. Hello.
3: Oh, hi. This is Pat from Boise, KIDO territory.
2: Boise, Idaho, yes.
3: Right. I'm going to bring it down to a more earthly level. What does Nostradamus have to say about the Ring of Fire and specifically the Cascades? And just saw a program on the Discovery Channel tonight about a lot of new faults discovered under Los Angeles and the Northridge quake, putting a lot of pressure on those faults.
2: All right.
1: Well, nothing specifically about the Ring of Fire. That's the ring of volcanoes that rings the entire Pacific coast of Asia, Australasia, and North and South America.
2: Frequent geologic movement.
1: Now, there's a lot more said in Edgar Cayce and other prophets than Nostradamus. Certainly, there is one obscure prophecy that has a clear, in most people's interpretation, contemporary story, but it doesn't mention the city except that it's called the New City, and it only mentions the time in May that would happen, this earthquake, but it does not mention the year. As far as I can see so far in looking at it. And because of that prophecy, almost every May in L.A., there's a hysteria about, oh, this is the May of the big one. You have a lot of people crying wolf about it. I would only say that, getting back to what you said earlier about the physical phenomenon, that the alignment of planets merging behind the sun and pulling away from Earth's orbit in May of 2000 certainly will cause a lot of solar flare activity, will cause a lot of gravitational pull, and I mean, let's make this clear, this is not a clairvoyant prediction, it's simply looking at the phenomenon around that seems to me to be one of the best windows for an earthquake happening on the San Andreas Fault of that magnitude.
2: A good time to go visit the friends in the Midwest somewhere.
1: Yes, but I hope that my interpretation is dreadful only in that it's dreadfully wrong.
2: All right. On the toll-free line, you're on the air with John Hogue. Where are you calling from, please?
4: Memphis.
2: Memphis, Tennessee. All right.
4: I had a question about a quatrain that Memphis is, well, the term Memphis is in it. I don't know which Memphis, but it talks about the great Hercules, the great Mercury of Hercules. And it mentions the words fleur-de-lis. The roads will be greatly improved. I do not have the century and number, but I wondered if you remembered it.
1: Not offhand. There's over 1,000 of them. But I do remember the reference to Memphis. And so far, I think it's probably one of Nostradamus' classical allusions to modern Egypt rather than Memphis on the Mississippi.
2: Sounds like you're safe.
4: Well, thank you.
2: Thank you very much for the call. I suppose any word or city name in modern day uttered by Nostradamus is going to be a cause for worry.
1: Yes. Yes. I would say that the difficulty with Nostradamus is that he has created clearly and consciously a very obscure device. He's done that to keep the controversy of his prophecies going for centuries. And I would say that...
2: it's worked.
1: It's worked, and ultimately it can be, if used rightly, what we're really talking about here is, for the last few hours, is how we affect the future today. And the controversy of future is without Nostradamus, we wouldn't be thinking about it so much. In the last few centuries.
2: On the toll-free line, your turn with John Hogue. Good morning. Where are you, please?
5: Well, this is Tom in Kansas City.
2: Yes, Tom.
5: John, I'd like to know, did Nostradamus predict any good news for our future? Secondly, did he predict when the Antichrist would come into power? And if so, what would life be like under his rule?
2: All right.
5: I'll hang up and listen on the air.
2: All right, thank you. From Kansas City. Good news?
1: Well, yes, there is. If we get through this next difficult period, something of a messianic nature will take place starting in the year 2002 and usher in a millennium of peace. In 1,000 years from that time, mankind will kind of go to sleep again, get unconscious again. And then there's a very catastrophic change for Earth in the year 3797. Basically, it's destroyed by fire. However, in his distant prophecies, he talks about man, the races of man will long ago left Earth and will be living in Cancer and for a longer time in Aquarius. Now, the way I look at the old French is that you can't live in a constellation unless you are living in the world of a constellation. And
2: all right, John, we've got to hold it there. We're at the top of the hour. We'll hold the question with regard to life under the Antichrist until after we come back, all right?
1: Okay.
2: All right. Very good. John Hoag is my guest. What an honor to have him here.
6: 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That was Art Bell hosting Coast to Coast AM on this Somewhere in Time.

0: 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Tonight featuring Coast to Coast AM from November 15th, 1994.
1: I predict John Hoag will be with us all 5 hours. Really went out on a limb on that one.
0: Somewhere in Time with Art Bell continues, courtesy of Premier Networks.

0: John, are you there?
1: Yep.
0: Good. You're really up for one more hour, huh?
1: Oh, yes. Your prophecy will be fulfilled.
0: I want a spot on your wall.
1: Well, I just have a prophecy to add to your gold prophecy. It's from Hermes Trismegistus from, hard to say at this hour, at 1st century A.D., when he said, "Fortunate is the man who knows how to read the signs of the times, for that man shall escape many misfortunes, or at least be prepared to understand the blow."
0: I love it. All right, on the toll-free line, you're on the air with John Hoag. Hello there. Hello there on the toll-free line, going once, going twice, gone. On the wild card line, it's your turn with John Hoag. Good morning.
2: Yes, this is Sunshine. And may I hang, Art, because we lose you this hour. So can you hear his response?
0: I'm sorry?
2: Okay.
0: What is your question? What is your question?
2: Thanks. I have a couple of things, John. Were you aware of that cloth train that they put in the, one of those yellow rag sheets about O.J.?
1: Yes, I'm trying to get a copy of it. I don't think it holds much weight. But,
2: I wondered if it was.
1: I mean, I get that question a lot. Did O.J. do it? Well, I think at least my study of prophecy is focused on more matters that affect us all personally, like the movements of the leaders of political and religious changes and earth changes.
0: Is it somehow bad karma to use prophecy for lesser things?
1: I might be able to answer by an example. I mean, there's what often happens to great visionaries of prophets is that they sometimes, when they've made truly successful and authentic predictions, there's a temptation for them to get into the gin mill of spinning out predictions by the dozen for a lot of tabloid papers. I used to keep for years a log of the New Year's predictions for each year of the National Enquirer, and then check to see if any of them came true. And I mean, the sequence of accuracy was just pure chance. If anything happened, it seemed very few ever were fulfilled. And one of the people who I feel is truly authentic, who's kind of fallen for that rut, is Jean Dixon. And I mean, she definitely authentically predicted many remarkable things. But in 1988, the end of 88, she made a whole bunch of predictions for 89. And almost all of them proved to be dreadfully wrong, except for one that was quite right. She said that the Berlin Wall would be sold as souvenirs.
0: No kidding.
1: So she still got it sometimes. She still got it. But,
0: right.
1: I haven't had time in the publicity to actually look and see if there's any correlation. I mean, I will look. I look at anything crazy or not, and see if it has some application. Certainly, my own rules of interpreting Nostradamus, because the trial has become such a public collective thing, I will have to take a more serious examination of the quatrain, see if there's anything that indicates O.J. Simpson or what have you.
0: One has to wonder if you actually go looking for something like that with the volume of the quatrains, if you're not almost sure to find something.
1: Well, this is another aspect of my work, which I start with this second book in Nostradamus, is the fanaticism of interpretation.
0: Yes.
1: Or disinterpretation. The blind believers who will just pull out anything. I mean, there's some books out now that are a new low in Nostradamus' interpretation. They're making all kinds of wild claims that are just dreadfully wrong. And it's amazing how the claims always come out about a year after publication, so they get some profit from their prophecy before the books are all on receivership shelves because they're just so dreadful. But the other side of the coin of fanaticism is the blind debunker, the people who will come into the subject of Nostradamus with their conclusions already made, and then just try to find bits and pieces here that they can cram up their own conclusions.
0: The Phil Klass of predictions.
1: The James Randi of...
0: James Randi.
1: Yeah.
0: I've got four very fast questions here, and I'd like fast answers if we can get them. One, this comes by facts. Have a few questions on different areas of interest. One, are there any predictions about the fall of the English monarchy?
1: Well, there are some that could be applied to it. A change of rein has come up a few times. I've even commented on it in the previous book. However, it is pretty obscure. It could be a change of the rein of centuries, which or the rein of many things. So there again, there are many Nostradamus quatrains that really expose the interpreter and the interpretation rather than actually clarify a future event.
0: There have been very recent difficulties, as you know, for the monarchy.
1: Oh, yes.
0: All right, well, let's keep moving. I've got four of them.
1: Okay.
0: Two, I once read in an Nostradamus book of the total destruction of New York City, which I believe was called New World City. Do you still see this?
1: Well, it's based on the Garden of the World, which has been interpreted since the mid-40s to be the Garden State, kind of the old law of Nostradamus that you pick something nearby the real event when you really want to talk about New York or the new city. And again, the prophecies dealing with an earthquake or natural disasters hitting the new city could also apply to New York. He also might have described it as the Hollow Mountains.
0: Or the Garden State, New Jersey.
1: Yeah, right. And also the fact that, the potential of the quatrain numbering of 97 could mean 1997 as a window around that time. But New City could also apply. The latitude 45 is where the city is supposed to be. And when I look at a good map of the world, there's only one major city that even comes close to exactly being under latitude 45, and that's Belgrade in Serbia. And in fact, the northern new suburb, Novi Belgrade, New Belgrade, New City, if you like, is even closer. So I threw out in the New Revelations a new interpretation saying, all New York City interpretations aside, maybe it's talking about Belgrade.
0: Maybe it is. Do you believe that within the next year, this world will turn on its axis, causing massive changes?
1: The period of time, if you look at Edgar Cayce's plotting of it, as well as Nostradamus, it would seem that 98, 99 through 2000, 2001, if you look at the Pyramid Prophecies, Chaldean time cycles, that's your window. Between 2001 and 1998 is your window for this. Now, I wouldn't have said this 10 years ago, but I feel more inclined to think that it is a shift in perspective, in paradigm, rather than a shift in the axis.
0: Mm-hmm. All right, and finally, this is from LS in Southern California. The last question, if you were me, would you move out of Southern California soon?
1: Well, that's, if I were to answer that, I would be taking on the many responsibilities. I would be presuming that you're not there. How to put this? This is a loaded question.
0: Well, you've already answered it.
1: Yeah, tell you what to do. Mm-hmm. My place is to provide you data, and it's your place to make your decisions in your life.
0: Mm-hmm. On the toll-free line, you're on the air with John Hogue. Good morning.
3: Well, good morning, gentlemen.
0: Hello.
1: Good morning.
3: John, what's your prediction on this new Republican bill that's circulating that says this? Young mothers, 18 years old and younger, are going to have their welfare cut off. Then, if they cannot support that child, their child is going to be put in an orphanage.
0: All right, let me translate that very direct political slam, as best he could get it in, into a wider question, John. There is certainly a move toward a much more conservative atmosphere in America. I mean, the changing the House, the Senate, the whole thing, the whole business is changing, and our direction is changing. What do you make out of this?
1: Very simple. We've weathered through the extreme left of the Johnson years, and now we're swinging to extreme right. What's basically happening is this is a symptom of the collective anger in the world, and people made a very angry collective vote. And the problem with anger is, I'm not saying I'm for or against it, I'm just simply stating the suchness of anger, is that it often, when a gesture is done in anger, it tends to polarize rather than unite. The thing that I see is that there's a very great opportunity for American politicians in the next 2 years. I think the message, as far as I would look at it as a prophetic scholar, is American people want it to work. So they want people to find consensus and bipartisanship in the general sense. And when I felt that, I was kind of vindicated by the recent poll. Over 62% of people want the government to work. They don't want it to be seen as a pro-Republican right-wing idea. They just want the Congress and the president to work together to make the government work. And
0: So, John, do you predict that the Republicans will blow it? In other words, they will take this mandate to mean let's go for a good hard shift to the right instead of let's govern in the center.
1: Yes, I do. Unfortunately, I would like to be optimistic and think that they'll follow more Bob Dole's point of view about that contract, but I think Newt's point of view is going to win out, and extreme elements of the party are going to have a very divisive, maybe even split the Republican Party. It would be unfortunate. I would love to see that there be a balance, but I think what will come out of the next 2 years is the American people will neither be extreme right or extreme left. They will see the real revolution lies within being in the center.
0: Oh, great. All right, on the wild card line, you're on the air with John Hogue. Hello.
4: Hello, calling from St. Louis, KSD.
0: Yes, sir.
4: Just one question. I wonder if we can get John's telephone number again.
0: yeah, you bet we can. John, tell them about your books and give the individual numbers once again, if you would, please.
1: Okay, the Millennium Book of Prophecy, for this book, it is 1-800-331-3761. And then for the Nostradamus, the New Revelations, it is 1-800-253-6476.
0: And you told me which of the books, is it the first one that's selling, you said, just like crazy?
1: Well, this is actually happening with both books. It's like the poor printers can't keep up with it. As soon as they get into the bookstores, they go. So if you don't find it in your bookstore, the other thing you do is just order, have them, they're on the computers.
0: You can go down to B. Dalton or whatever.
1: Or any bookstore that has a computer access to any warehouse of books, and you can back order them. They're rushing as fast as they can to keep them in print in the bookstores, that is. But if you follow the 1-800 number, you're sure to get one on order.
0: All right, good. You have not seen the television program you're going to be on this Friday, correct?
1: Correct.
0: Do you watch it? Do you want to watch it, or are you sitting on pins, sitting there if you do watch it? I'm curious.
1: Well, I'm always concerned. As we talk about TV, is the realm of the soundbite, and I mean of a little bite of information.
0: Well, it is, yes.
1: And the difficulty is that. In the last Ancient Prophecies I did, I was filmed for several hours talking about things, and I, like on this show, I do the half empty or half full device.
0: Yeah, I'm sure you thought, God, I got a lot of really great stuff in.
1: And mostly because of time constraints and the theme, it was almost all the pessimistic prophecies. So I want to warn everybody that I think you ought to watch it, but don't be too surprised if you only hear mostly all my negative points of view about things. Just understand that everything I say that's negative on that show, I've also countered with a positive alternative. And I am lobbying very hard in Ancient Prophecies 4 and 5 that'll come out next year to have them finally exhaust the negative doomsday and look at what I like to call as bloomsday.
0: You understand why they're doing what they're doing, of course.
1: Oh, yeah, the problem with the television, I mean, I understand, it's the nature of the beast. It's sensationalism comes before understanding.
0: Yes.
1: But the show is doing very well. It's creating a lot of interest. It's almost becoming a mini-series when it was only supposed to be just a one-time deal. I'm hopeful, and I want to help them as much as I can to really fill all the dimensions of the prophetic situation of the genre.
0: Well, maybe they'll make, John, a slow transition, dropping a little bit in here and a little bit in there, and they will decide, my goodness, this seems to sell too.
1: Yeah.
0: And you'll open them up in that way.
1: Yes, I mean, in a way, it's been an uphill battle, even with Millennium Book of Prophecy. I mean, I've probably got one of the most terrifying examinations of Doomsday, but I have 350 pages of alternatives. I don't think there are many books, if any books out there at this moment, that try so exhaustively with hundreds of prophecies to show that there is creative alternatives to the future. They've been there working in the prophecy business for centuries, but because of the mindset, most people are fixated on the negative.
0: Well, but I'm no different than they are. You've mentioned several times now this most terrifying version of Doomsday. Mm. What is it?
1: Well, simply, what I've done in the book is I've updated the Four Horsemen of the Apocalypse and changed the allegory to the Four Hell Riders of Doomsday, and I've updated it. The first Hell, basically what I've done is taken groups of Doomsday predictions into four dimensions in this cycle. The trailblazer is overpopulation. Basically, she's the human breeding urge run amok.
0: Mm.
1: And she's the trailblazer because almost all the problems that can lead to a third world war are based on too many mouths to feed, too many thirsts to quench. And she is followed by earth trauma. And I have very beautiful illustrations made by an artist in Australia for each one of these. In full color, and she is, Earth Trauma is the harbinger of doomsday through ecological breakdown of Earth's climate and food chains. Now, the third Hell Rider is, the Lemming Syndrome, and that is the harbinger of plagues. He's basically the stress of modern living breaking down man's immune system and his will to live.
0: Mm-hmm.
1: Now, the fourth and final Hell Rider is I have him looking like a terrorist with a halo made of the nuclear symbol, and he's got a little happy face button on his shoulder. And basically, he is the Third World's War. Rather than the Third World War, he's the Third World's War. It is a future nuclear holocaust that may be more possible now because the Cold War has ended.
0: Well, all I can say is, John, thank God none of that seems to be happening, huh?
1: Well, I often say with the book, when they ask, well, what do you think will happen with this book 10 years later? I said, I hope we're sitting here 10 years from now, and the first half of the book will read like fiction from a Stephen King novel.
0: It
1: never happened.
0: All right,
1: and
0: John.
1: The last half will read like, hey, that really did happen.
0: Yeah, John, all right, hold on a moment. We'll be right back to you. I was being as facetious as I could be. I know you look at it positively, but I'm afraid I see the glass about half empty. And most of the four you just mentioned, I would actually see as in progress. We'll be back.
5: 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That was Art Bell hosting Coast to Coast AM on this Somewhere in Time.

0: Now, we take you back to the past on Art Bell Somewhere in Time.
1: John Hoag, the world's foremost expert on Nostradamus, is my guest and has been my guest for the last 4.5 hours. We've got about 25 more minutes to do of one of the better shows we've had in a long time, I think.
0: You're listening to Art Bell, Somewhere in Time. Tonight featuring Coast to Coast AM from November 15th, 1994.

0: All right, John, here we go. Hi, John. All the prophecies about Mount Rainier and earthquakes aside, I would like to know your spin on the UN's recent interest in the Northwest, that park they're talking about, and all the new UFO activity. What is the relationship, if any? There's been a lot of supernatural phenomenon as well. Any comments?
1: Well, you know, this is the land of Twin Peaks.
0: It sure is.
1: And right now we're having quite a leaden sky with as Tom Robbins, who's an expatriate of the South, who lives up here, says it's thousands of little water guppies battering themselves against window panes. A lot of rain up here. But to answer your question, well, there's a lot of UFO activity up here. I mean, this is the area where the term flying saucer was created. I often joke to my friends that it must be because of our space needle looking like a flying saucer on a stand, you know, like saying, welcome, folks. But just kidding aside, the doorway to the Pacific Rim is going to be Seattle. I think it's very significant that APEC was held here.
0: Yes.
1: And it's definitely going to be the window. It's closer to Asia than any other major city on the American West Coast by the curvature of the Earth. So Seattle
0: You don't anticipate it becoming even closer yet, do you?
1: It's ambiguous. It's a little ambiguous. Now, maybe it's ambiguous because I live here. That's my prophetic bias, but my feeling is more towards if there's seismic activity, it's in relationship to Rainier or one of the big volcanoes up here having an episode. I would be more concerned if I lived in Tacoma.
0: I don't suppose you would consider that to be the great final honor, that is to say, a prophet's final moment going up in his own prophecy.
1: Well, it would serve me right. It would be the final honor to my prejudice.
0: And would no doubt,
1: if that were to happen to me.
0: And would no doubt grant the wish of a number of callers this morning as well.
1: Well, I would feel like I make a million friends and a million enemies in every show.
0: I'm sure you do. On the toll-free line, you're on the air with John Hogue. Hello.
2: Hello, Art Bell?
0: Yes, uh-huh.
2: Just a second, can turn my radio off.
0: Oh, that's good. Everybody do that as soon as you get on the air. Where are you calling from, sir?
2: Santa Rosa, California.
0: All right, KSRO.
2: Well, I got a few questions.
0: Well, go ahead.
2: Okay, one thing that hasn't been real clear in the program so far is why Nostradamus?
0: Why Nostradamus?
2: Yes.
0: Well, I don't know if that's in your category to answer or not, John, is it?
1: Well, it's like, why not? Upon what do you base that statement? Have you studied Nostradamus?
2: He has a lot of prophecies, but what is the validity of his prophecies? What's his track record?
0: Well, we've been documenting that all evening long, and so how much of the program have you heard, sir?
2: The whole program.
0: The whole program. Well, then you've no doubt heard the long chain of, or perhaps you didn't in the first hour, I don't know, but the long chain of predictions that indeed have been accurate with great detail.
2: Well, this is exactly the point I wanted to bring up again, just for the listeners. The other point is exactly why prophecy?
0: Why prophecy?
2: What does a prophet's role in society play?
0: Okay, well, that's a little better. I was going to say your questions are very consistent. Why prophecy, John?
1: Well, there's two ways to use prophecy, either to obsess on tomorrow and kind of avoid the ability to respond, the responsibility of today, or to use prophecy like you use science fiction, like you use futurology, or any other speculative look at tomorrow as a reflection of where you're going today.
0: Oh, that's a good answer. On the first-time caller line, you're on the air with John Hogue. Hi. Hello there.
3: Hello.
0: Yes, sir, you're on the air.
3: I was wondering, what about what Lindsay Williams said the other day about the diseases taking over the inner cities?
0: Yes, all right. That actually is a good road to go down. John, diseases, we had Lindsay Williams on. He was talking about a lot of diseases. And indeed, AIDS, not just AIDS, lots of other diseases. The CDC making predictions of diseases we've never seen before. Penicillin now, not so effective against diseases.
1: Or antibiotics.
0: Yes, sir.
1: Yes, well, that's what the whole chapter of the Lemming Syndrome is about. It's a reexamination of the seven final plagues of the Book of Revelation, and it's St. John the Divine's predictions backed up by other prophetic traditions of other religions, and which actually are a little clearer in some respects to what he's saying. But basically, looking at the seven final plagues, and the argument I pose, my interpretation of them is that in some degree all seven of those plagues are with us today as another symptom of the old dying and to replace the pave the way for a new cycle of centuries, a new history of mankind, or humanity, as I like to call it. And of course, the seven final plagues deal with the immune deficiency diseases, with crowding, with stress, with pollution, and eventually get more subtle with mindset. You know, the opiate of false prophets. That again, returning to the controversial interpretation I have that what is antichrist is the rigid orthodoxy of current religions rather than a person. And finally,
0: must want some more of those calls, huh, John?
1: Yeah, well, it's the hazard of my profession.
0: No doubt. All right, here is a call. On the wild card line, you're on the air with John Hogue. Good morning.
4: Yes, sir.
0: You have to speak up. We can barely hear you.
4: You were talking about near-death experiences?
0: Yes, uh-huh.
4: And my first one, I was told I would have to die three times and come through the fire. And during that time, with all the suffering, I'd become more spiritual and progressed. But what I try to do is put a stop to the hate that's going on, because I think that's the only thing that can stop what everybody, because I think everybody is trying to fulfill this prediction of the earth and everything coming to the end.
0: Yes, that's exactly what we've been talking about. And
1: it's a great point. I mean, it's something I'd like to say is that there's something more terrifying to people than doomsday. It's the personal responsibility to counter it. I think that in some people might find the second half of my book, which is all very detailed alternatives, somewhat on a subtle level, more frightening than the old familiar doomsday. I mean, we all know how it'll end if we follow the track into the ditch, you know. But what if we don't go into that ditch? Then it's very ambiguous. Then it's like, my God, we really have to create a new world. That millennium of peace won't happen unless we create it. And that's going to be a great challenge, much more challenging in a way than fighting war, Armageddon.
0: But on the other hand, if you look down the strand of time, John, if you can look ahead in time, there's always going to be a door off to the side that would lead to destruction.
1: Okay.
0: And while we might not walk through that door today or tomorrow or even in the year 2000, what are the odds that we can go down this strand of time forever without finally walking through that damn door?
1: Well, you know, in the question, I sense that there's always death and rebirth, and there are cycles. There are golden ages and dark ages, and we're at pretty much the bottom now of a dark age, and we're going to start rising out of it in the next few centuries. According to the Indian mystic Mirababa, by 700 years from now, we will be, the whole world will be an enlightened paradise. It'll peak then, 700 years from now. And then it'll, you know, we take for granted the enlightenment, we take for granted how beautiful it is, and then naturally you start sinking into another cycle and go into the dark. And it seems that this is the way it is here in this certain plane of existence. It seems to be a classroom that goes up and down.
0: But see, at the bottom of each one of those cycles you're talking about, I see one of those doors.
1: Oh, yes. Oh, absolutely. I mean, there is a choice for extinction or to continue. Definitely. It's almost like if it's a person who's like kind of the Peter Pan syndrome. You know, the human race is like a person, can be described as like a person who's never really wanted to grow up and now is facing the issues of adulthood and on some level reaches a crisis where they either go, I'm going to commit suicide or I'm going to grow up and deal with my problems. And I think on the collective level, the human race is really looking like that Peter Pan going, well, you know, I could always be divided against myself and fight my little wars and abuse the earth, but now I've become so big on this planet and that the world has become small in comparison to my bigness and my power, and now I'm poised to destroy myself if I just keep going down the road I've been going. And we may destroy civilization. That is an option. But I think it's going to be a personal choice of each human being on the planet to say, well, do I want to say yes to change and growing, or do I want to hold on to stuff that's fossilized about my life?
0: Right. On the first-time caller line, you're on the air with John Hoke. Hi.
5: Hello.
0: Hello.
5: Mike from Milwaukee, Oregon.
0: Hello, Mike.
5: Yes, Jesus Christ said he was the way, the truth, and the life. And
1: so is Muhammad.
5: That's a narrow way. And, well, you can call, you know, you can call Jesus Christ, I don't know what her name you said he was called by, but he did say that.
0: Well, as
1: so did Buddha, so did Muhammad, so did Krishna.
5: Well, the devil is a liar, and he takes many forms.
1: Well, how convenient.
5: Broad is the road to destruction, and narrow is the way to life. That's what the Bible says.
1: Okay, but the Hindu priest, with as much sincerity as you, has said exactly the same thing about your side of your point of view, and Muslims have the same about the other, and vice versa, and all this name-calling, condemning in the name of God has given us about 5,000 wars in the last 3,000 years. Is this something we can continue with?
0: So much anger. There's so much anger out there, isn't there?
1: Yeah, because people are afraid. Anger is in a kind of an assertive, my experience of anger is that it's an assertive form of fear. Fear of the unknown, fear of change. People are scared out there.
0: I can't blame them for that.
1: No, I can't either.
0: On the toll-free line, you're on the air with John Hoke. Hi.
6: Yes, good morning from Spanaway. How are you today, sir?
0: Just fine.
6: Yes, I'd like to say accolades to you and your guest, John, for mentioning the specifics regarding population control. I've been in favor of that for longer than I can remember. And I'd like to thank you both for making that point clear and bringing it to the public eye once again.
0: Well, I've always believed it. It sounds like John has too, and it sounds like it's center in most prophecy. So.
6: I believe that, speaking of civilization, whether we can preserve it or bury it, I believe that the fulcrum here, the centerpiece, if you will, that will determine our survival will be whether or not we can bring the population under control. And I feel that if we can't, perhaps the damage is irreparable already, but on the hope that we can, I would say fine, but the way things are headed now, given the global population count, I do not see too much hope for the 21st century, personal viewpoint.
0: Well, I share it, but we've got an eternal optimist here, John Hoge, and you really are an eternal optimist now, aren't you?
1: Pretty much.
0: Hang on to it, John.
1: Yes. Well, I would say about the situation is, I think it will get much worse before people in a mainstream sense will understand that we are on a war against our fossilized beliefs. This is really the Third World War that I personally would like to wage. Not a war against people, a war against ideas, but a war against my own stupidity and the collective stupidity of man. That's the real enemy. And hopefully if the good that can come out of the curse of things getting far worse in the next few years, because they will, is that people on all levels of life won't need to listen to some fringy fellow talking about prophecy and his books or stuff like that. We'll just see it in their present that this doomsday is happening and we don't have to have it happen. It'll be really a choice over life or death. And the darker it gets could actually help it to get lighter later.
0: That's a good way to put it. Wild card line, you're on the air with John Hoge. Hi.
7: Hi. My name's Scott. I'm calling from Portland.
0: Yes, Scott.
7: I hope this question's relevant. It seems like it might be in the field of John's expertise. I was wondering if there were any similar instances of Christ's resurrection by other messiahs in your vast reading of ancient religious texts.
0: Interesting question.
1: Yes, there are, and also there are many virgin births. Quetzalcoatl, the Messiah of the Indians, the Red Indians, was also born of a virgin. So Jesus's particular special role in the history of gynecology is not singular, but plural.
0: Remarkable. On the toll-free line, you're on the air with John Hoag. Hello.
8: Hi, Art. This is Tom from Seattle.
0: Hello, Tom.
8: Hi. I had a comment and a question. As far as the narrow way of Christianity, I think that was meant entirely spiritual and not theological. And I share your objection to the dogmatism of that. And a question I had for you, John, assuming the life and death cycle of humanity is analogous to sleeping and waking,
0: put in a word.
8: Pardon me?
0: In other words, I think we're asleep now.
8: Assuming mankind is physically extinct, what might happen to the souls that could not reincarnate?
0: All right.
1: Well, in a way, there's a lot of theories about this, and let's specify these are theories. I would say, voice, that one of the theories is that they may have to move to other worlds more suitable to their state of awareness or sleepiness. And incarnate there. That's one theory that's proffered in mystical circles. I'm not saying I believe or disbelieve in that. I mean, certainly one can see a judgment day of sorts is coming, just as one could say that it's the judgment day of water that at 100 degrees it boils, or the judgment day of paper that it, when it gets as hot as 451 degrees it burns.
0: Yes.
1: The 6 billion people on the planet, enough CFCs to punch holes in the ozone, and all these things could be like that old straw that breaks the camel's back, as it were. Somebody could sit back and say, that's Judgment Day, and you don't actually need a god, a personification of the divine, to say, okay, we're going to bury this right now. It's our own actions.
0: Suicide, then.
1: It's a suicide out of fear of change, or fear of growing up.
0: All right, well, we've got very little time left. On the wild card line, you're on the air with John Hoag. Good morning.
9: Good morning, Art. Calling from KEX, Portland.
0: Yes, sir.
9: Great guest. John, my question to you is, I've listened to most of the broadcast, and some of you're obviously outstanding in your comprehension, your expertise in the area, and I've read all of Nostradamus' quatrains and understand hardly any of them, but some of them are quite interesting. My question to you is, and I'm kind of basing this on a few things you said about current politics and near political happenings. How much do you feel you can separate your personal emotions from your prescience?
1: Well, this is the issue that in my work I always try to pose to people. I always think it's a shame that few scholars or more scholars don't say, in my opinion, in my interpretation. I mean, I like to take responsibility for my interpretations. And in the beginning of the book, Millennium Book of Prophecy, I did say, I do say a note to the reader that you got to, you know, take my interpretation as and see if it resonates with you. And to remember that I'm just another judging, self-righteous human being trying to sleepwalk into awareness. And I have something to share, and if it resonates with you and it works for you, good. If it doesn't, drop it like a bad habit.
9: Very well put, and thank you very much.
0: Thank you, and unfortunately, we're about out of time. John, a lot of what you've said this morning has resonated with me. I don't know that it's resonated in the way you've wanted it to, but most of what you have quoted sort of on the negative side before just then turning positive in your way, the negative side of it, of course, has resonated with me, and I don't see the upturn, the uptick, the pulling out of the bottom. To me, we're still at the bottom, or it's even going to get worse, and I see bad signs all around me, socially, economically.
1: I do, too. It's going to get worse,
0: you know,
1: before it gets better, but it will turn. But it could get worse all the way through till 2012.
0: All right, look, we're utterly out of time. We could do hours and hours, but we can't. John, boy, what a trooper you've been. John, we'll do it again sometime. I guarantee it's been fabulous.
1: It's been a great show, Art. Love to be on anytime you need me.
0: Thank you, John.
1: Yeah.
0: Take care. John Hoag, who can be seen, I might add, this coming Friday evening at 8 o'clock, we believe. Check your local listings. The program name is Ancient Prophecies. John Hoag will be featured prominently. That's it, I'm afraid. Thank you all from the high desert. Good night.

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1: Hi, I'm Gary Sinise.
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8: Back together when they've re-entered. But it's so fast, he says, you can't even feel it. You can't tell them most of the time that anything has happened.
9: Well, isn't that interesting? So they could literally, with that mode of travel, they can be here anytime they want, even come down to the day.
8: Well, actually, they don't even live in the same time frame that we do. They say soon, and many of our scientists are understanding it now, that we can actually move up and down the time track, so to speak, and visit other time periods. They don't live in the same time pulse or track that we do. You know, we hop in our

0: supporting life yet. So they're coming from a different time track than we are, where they can exist there. So they're navigating the time tracks like we navigate freeways, and they just go where they want.
1: I've got you. Mm-hmm. All right. So anyway, thank you for that explanation. I was very curious. Now, here was Billy at this point. How old?
0: Billy would have been about, 35 then, I think.
1: 35, right.
0: 37, yeah.
1: These are when the contacts resumed.
0: Yeah, he's got his family started, and he's standing there, and he's got his little camera out, and they're telling him that they've decided they want him to start taking photos, and they want him to seek publicity.
1: Mm-hmm.
0: They want him to tell his story to the newspapers and magazines and draw attention to himself. That I think they just really wanted to see, you know, what was going to happen. It was kind of like an experiment for them. Well, Billy does. He shoots a couple of rolls of film, and she says, well, I'll be back every week. I'll send you telepathic messages. We'll get together. I'll answer your questions. You can take more photos, and let's play it by ear and see how things go.
1: So he started taking pictures of everything in sight. And by the way, I have a whole bunch of his early photographs, the ones you've sent me.
0: Mm-hmm.
1: At no point did he take any pictures of the people that he was contacting.
0: He did. He took one picture of Semyonovsky once, and she asked him not to give copies to anybody. She seemed to be very concerned about having her image around, so he said he wouldn't do it. I know he has taken pictures on several occasions of some of the other Pleiadians that have visited him also, and they do exist. They're in his photo album over at his house, but he wouldn't let me have any copies of those.
1: Have you seen them?
0: What I've seen is about six or seven pictures of them around the house, out in front of the house, and standing by a craft. In all the pictures, the face is blacked out. He's done that some with like a blotter or something like that.
1: What do they look like otherwise?
0: Just like us. They're human, just like we are. They're telling us that's the reason they even take an interest in us, that our forefathers were also their forefathers, that we have common ancestry way back. And that once we leave Earth and have the technology to do it, we will discover that the human form, variations of the human form, just like ours, proliferates all over the universe. The human form is a very common, natural part of the evolution of the universe. We'll find them everywhere.
1: Well, that's comforting in a way. So,
0: yeah.
1: So you're suggesting when we do go out or when whoever it is comes here, they will not be bugs. They will be more or less as we are.
0: Most of them will be. They say that they have discovered so far there are about 340 variations to the human form. Different sizes, shapes, skin color, eyes, fingers, and so forth. But pretty much all in the human form family, we might say.
1: All right, Randolph, hold it right there. We'll be right back to you. My guest is Randolph Winters. We're talking about Billy Meyer, the Pleiades connection, and there's a lot more to go. The new year is here, and many of you, I know, have promised to try to increase your own standard of living. You know, have a better... Randolph? All right. He began to take these photographs that now many of us have, that I have, and they are clear, shocking, good renditions of what we think of as flying saucers, and there appear to be several different types. Is that correct?
0: Yes, there are. The first pictures are what's commonly known as the Variation 1 among UFO investigators. He shot several rolls of film. See, the ship would come in, and they would literally pose. They would give him a few minutes to get his pictures.
1: Right.
0: It's really kind of interesting that here's this man in Switzerland that has this wonderful opportunity in life to do this. And would you believe he's taking all those pictures that you've seen, Art, and all the 1,200 pictures over the years, he shot them with a little $40 camera that he found in a trash can. He was poor, didn't have any money, and when they told him he's going to be able to take pictures, he's only got one arm. He had lost his arm in a bus accident. Found this camera damaged in a trash can that someone had discarded, liked it because it has a little wheel on the back that he can advance the film.
1: Right.
0: And so it was handy for a one-armed man.
1: Oh, I see.
0: So he could handle it real easy, load the film, you know, and shoot it because he's only got the one hand to work with. So he started shooting all these pictures with this little camera. Since he lives out in the countryside and didn't know a thing about cameras or film, he would shoot two or three rolls of film each time that they had a contact, and then he'd mail it into Zurich to the film developer and wait to get his pictures back.
1: All right, we've only got a moment before the top of the hour. In all, how many photographs did Billy Meyer actually take?
0: Over the three-year period, about 1,200, actually about 2,000. About half of them have disappeared off into private collections, but there's still about 1,200 available.

0: All right, Randolph, hold on. We'll be right back, joined by more stations at that time, and continue the saga of Billy Meier, and we're about to bring you up to date. So stay right where you are. This is CBC.
1: This hour of Art Bell was recorded for rebroadcast at this time. 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
0: It absolutely is. Good morning, everybody. A hard turn out of the news and current events this morning. My guest is Randolph Winters. Imagine a remote area of Switzerland. A farmer is contacted by extraterrestrials from a cluster of stars called the Pleiades. Their mission is to raise the consciousness of the people of Earth through the understanding of our role in creation. Now, Randolph Winters, my guest, went to Switzerland, a story we're about to tell, and spent time with Billy Meier. So far, we've heard the story of his childhood, the first contact, the manner in which the alleged ships traverse all of this space through dimensional portals, I guess you would say, or dimensional travel, really travel through time as well. We've heard about the childhood of Billy Meier, and then amazingly, and the thing that I think makes this story worth hearing, all the photographs that Billy Meier took. Many, many photographs, as many as 1,200 photographs, clear, good images of flying saucers. There are new photographs. I have some of them here this morning. In a moment, the story continues. Who is in California, near Yorba Belinda, I guess. And we will continue now with the story. And some are going to consider it far-fetched, and it certainly sounds that way, until you begin to put your hands on and see the photographs taken by Billy Meier. Now, back to Randolph Winters. Randolph, I guess at this point in the story, we've gone through his childhood. He's in his mid-30s now. He's taking photographs like crazy and having a lot of interaction with these aliens. What I want to do now is, I guess, find out how in the world you managed to get in on all this, how you managed to make contact with Billy Meier. How did you do that?
3: Well, actually, I started seeing the photos myself about 1979 when they found their way to America. Billy first published his photos in newspapers and magazines around Europe. He lives in Switzerland. So they started appearing in periodicals around there, and people, scientists, UFO investigators in the European area started, you know, looking into the case. People by the thousands around Europe were flocking to his home, and we knew nothing about it here in America. And then Colonel Wendell Stevens, who's into UFO investigation here in the United States, heard about it, went to Switzerland to look into it himself. And I saw some of the photos he was bringing back from Switzerland, and when I saw them, I thought, my, these are amazing. I was shocked by them, like most people are the first time that they see them.
0: Because, absolutely.
3: You know, we're used to seeing UFOs in the sky, a white, blurry object, and maybe one or two photos at best, but nothing like, you know, what you're looking at there. And Meier is taking pictures in the daytime. They're posing for them. They're beautiful. They're clear. And they're so obviously real, you just have to stop whatever you're doing and take a second look.
0: Well, let me stop you right there and take a second look myself. Now, all of these photographs, no doubt, have been examined again and again and again.
3: Actually, not all of them.
0: Well, or many of them,
3: yeah.
0: Enough of them.
3: Yeah, during that time period, Stevens and some other people from Genesis Publishing, they went over there, investigated the case, spent about a year there, went over the photos with all the technology that was available at the time, and literally gave them a clean bill of health. Not only did they give up on trying to prove they were a hoax, they actually discovered that the craft that they were looking at in the photos that the energy coming off of the craft was detectable in certain ranges of ultraviolet light.
0: Uh-huh.
3: And so these days, we know that now. So if you want to fake a UFO photo, you're going to have to be very careful that your model, or whatever you're doing, puts off a gravitational field, because we know how to detect it these days. So, in effect, a lot of work was done, and thousands of dollars were put into all sorts of thermograms, edge enhancement, scans. You know, they did everything they could with the knowledge that they had, and the photos came out real. And plus, we also have to remember that they're all shot by a one-armed man in a farm in Switzerland who can barely run a camera.
0: Right.
3: And doesn't have the sophistication or the knowledge to be able to fool people at this level. And these were all shot in 1975 and 1978, long before we had digitizing and computer equipment, you know, that would make it simple to fake something these days.
0: What kind of camera was it?
3: I'm trying to remember. I think it was a Japanese camera. It was either a little Canon or something like that. I've forgotten now. It was just a little $40 box camera with a winder wheel on the back. And
0: 35 millimeter?
3: Yeah. He'd snap these pictures. Actually, they examined the camera and found that it was jammed on F-14, who apparently, whenever it was discarded and Billy found it, the camera had been tossed around, was cracked, and you couldn't change the lens. So all of his photos are shot at F-14, which means if you're into photography, you know, that controls the depth of field. So anything for about the first 10, 15 feet is going to be in blur, and it's just short of infinity. So if something's too far off, it's not going to be real sharp.
0: Mm-hmm.
3: So we have a man in Switzerland who, for a three-year period, takes hundreds and hundreds of beautiful daytime clear photos. And this is the first time we've ever seen anything like this, so of course it gets our attention. And it lends credibility to the idea that he's actually having contacts and conversations with somebody, whoever they are, from another place. And, of course, the premise is that if they have the technology to fly here, they obviously must be from another world.
0: Okay, so you began seeing these photographs yourself.
3: Right.
0: They made it here to the States.
3: They do, and I'm very curious. It preoccupies me, actually. At the time, I was a businessman and owned a series of retail stores. And
0: that was my next question. In other words, you were not a ufologist.
3: No.
0: Until this came along.
3: No, actually, at the time, I lived in Santa Monica, California, and I was selling ceramic tile, and I owned 5 retail stores, and I saw this, it stopped me in my tracks, and a bell went off in my head and said, this is important. If somebody from another world is actually coming here, then imagine what we could learn from them.
0: Of course.
3: And I think I carried the pictures around and told everybody I could about it for several years. And then ultimately, about 1986, I decided I got to go see for myself and started writing letters to Switzerland saying I'd like to come over for a visit. And as it turned out, letters were sent back saying that Billy doesn't see visitors any longer, that he's had it with the public. He's not interested in having anybody else come over and ask him a lot of questions and investigate the case. Thank you very much.
0: You know, that's an interesting attitude based on the mission that they gave him,
3: mm-hmm.
0: which was to publicize all of this, to get the photographs out.
3: Well, he did for a while, and then he literally just got overwhelmed. He couldn't take all of it emotionally. People challenging him, threatening him, and to Billy, who had had so many amazing experiences all of his lifetime, and was posed and ready to, you know, like, share all of his wonderful knowledge and education, found himself instead besieged with reporters and media people that, of course, you know, were trying to get at the bottom of things, and took the angle, like reporters will, the prove-it-to-me angle. Let's see what's here.
0: Sure.
3: And which is what we have to do in our society. And Billy couldn't deal with that too long. He put up with it, for 4 or 5 years, and eventually his family was... The situation was getting very difficult. His wife was getting upset with people trampling through their yard, and thousands of people had, you know, come to the farm. So Billy finally just closed the doors, and he had formed a group around himself of people that were willing to help him and help him disseminate the information. And he just decided he wasn't going to be public at all. He was going to write books and put them out in German. And if people wanted to read or hear about it, they'd just have to read a book. But he wasn't going to talk to anybody anymore.
0: I can understand that.
3: Yeah, you know, he took it as far as he could. And then he got overwhelmed. His life was pretty much destroyed, and he had no privacy. And then so he says, you know, I'm willing to share, but let's just start doing it on my terms and, you know, read my book, please.
0: All right, so you fired letters off, did not get an encouraging response. Then what?
3: Well, I went anyway. I was going back and forth to Italy occasionally for business, and I decided, well, I'll go. So I sent a letter, And actually, that letter was more well received. They had heard a little bit about me, that I've been giving some talks and lectures in the Los Angeles area about the case. Seemed open to me coming over all of a sudden, and so I went. And I went over in the summer of 87 was the first time I went, and got there. Spent 3 weeks at the farm there. There's about 15 people that live there, including Billy and his wife and his kids.
0: Almost a commune.
3: Yeah, it kind of is that kind of situation, which is not uncommon, actually, in Switzerland. It's very common in the hills for several people to be living in big farms. But
0: sure.
3: His situation was more like a commune in that all the people that were there because of him and to support his work.
0: Some might even say cult.
3: Well, a cult is usually when a commune becomes a little fanatical and gets closed-minded, and that did happen over there. And that's, you know, made the situation quite difficult and why people here in America really have not heard very much about it. You know, the group over there started to control the information and dish it out to, you know, who they wanted to and start charging for it, et cetera, you know, so it kind of tightened up.
0: Right.
3: But anyway, when I got there, they were fairly open. They were pretty nice to me. I had a good time. But I noticed right away that Billy wouldn't talk to me, and he would avoid me. And I thought, well, that's kind of strange. And but I had heard, you know, that he just wasn't open to visitors anymore. So being a patient person, and I just started, you know, milking cows and cutting grass and fixing fences during the day. And all the other people there were very kind to me and answered my questions. And I was suddenly given about 2,000 pages of Billy's personal notes to start pouring over while I was there.
0: So what you did was almost become native. You turned native, huh?
3: I did. I kind of decided to blend in and just become one of them.
0: Mm-hmm.
3: And got along with them all okay and figured, well, you know, patience. I'll just, you know, I'll blend in here and Billy will come around and we'll see what happens.
0: All right.
3: And besides, I felt a little bit like I guess I do need to prove myself to this man that I'm serious, that I'm mm-hmm. here for the right reasons, that I'm not, you know, I'm not here trying to steal anything or, you know, bother them. I just came because I wanted to know what was going on.
0: All right, so he laid a couple thousand pages on you.
3: He did. I started reading those, and inside of these pages, I started feeling like I had the contacts myself. That here was word for word, they transmitted to him, the actual conversations on all of his contacts, every time they picked him up and had a contact with him. Most of the contacts, it turns out, had lasted for 2 or 3 hours. They'd picked him up, taken him in the craft with them somewhere. They would sit somewhere in a quiet place and answer questions, questions that he had from himself, friends had given him. They would then spend time educating about him about things that they felt were important, and all of it was in these pages. So I'm reading them, and I tell you, I was fascinated. I was so totally preoccupied with that stuff, I couldn't do anything else. And I was up all night reading, you know. And so I stayed there for 3 weeks, and I had to come back because I was job problems, and I couldn't stay any longer.
0: Sure.
3: So my vacation was over, and I thanked them all very much and left, and came back home. And they gave me copies of all the notes and the books that Billy had written, and everybody was very nice to me.
0: But you still had not had a significant conversation with Billy Meyer.
3: No, he hadn't even talked to me yet.
0: I see.
3: So I came home, and I'd only been home about a week, and the phone rang, and it was some people from the farm, and Billy was on the other end. And he wanted to thank me for coming over and said, you're welcome to come back any time now. And I thought, well, that's nice. So I couldn't come back right away because I had, you know, work. But a few months later, I decided I would go back, and I did. And when I went back, I stayed for about 4 months that time at the house, and Billy was real friendly, came to pick me up at the train station, and we just kind of became buddies and hung out together all day long. And so then I got to know him real well. And then we spent 5-6 hours every day just sitting on the front porch or in the kitchen talking, and I had him all to myself for a whole summer.
0: Well, then it's a good time to ask you, what was Billy Meyer all about? I mean, what kind of personality, what kind of person was this man? That's important to know.
3: Yeah, it is. And he is different than most. He's quite different than most people you're ever going to meet in life. He's more similar to, I would say, a guru in India. He is a quiet person who meditates a lot. He's peaceful. He's never lived a life like we have. He's never had a car payment and a credit card. Majority of his lifetime has been spent in the pursuit of spiritual knowledge. He spends a lot of time contemplating his life, nature, his ability to understand the language of key and sign and communicate with nature, beings of other worlds, higher consciousness, has led him to totally down a path different than the rest of us have been. And so because of that, he's not a small talk conversationalist. You don't shoot the breeze with Billy about the local news and, you know, your car and your kids and things.
0: Current events.
3: Yeah, he's not into that.
0: Yeah.
3: But you can ask him a question, say, Billy, you know, how was the universe created? And for 3 hours, he just goes on and on and on like a teacher. He's a fascinating guy, real friendly, he's short, about 5'6". It kind of reminds me of a Santa Claus type, real smiley, friendly, happy little fella.
0: Maybe you can give me the short version, Randolph. That's a really good question. How was the universe created?
3: Oh, gee. Well, I did ask that, and we were sitting in the kitchen, and whenever he starts to talk on the radio there in the kitchen, everybody that's the house there keeps stacks of paper there on the radio. And when Billy's in the mood to talk, you want to take a lot of notes. So I asked him that question one day, what is a universe? And he proceeded to start explaining it to me. So I started grabbing paper and drawing pictures and taking notes. And we spent the whole afternoon going over it. And in effect, and we can talk more about this as we go on, but my question was mostly about what is a universe? Is it a physical thing, or is this just our imagination, or what the heck is it?
0: Good question.
3: He says that, as it was explained to him, that the Pleiadians, because of their technology, have been able to move in time and actually go back to the origin of the universe and watch it develop. So they have studied it as it has developed, and they now have a pretty good understanding of what it is that we are living in.
0: So they've been able to write their own version of a history of time.
3: I would say so. If we were to go to a Pleiadian world and go to a classroom, say at a school there, they would have their own textbooks on how the universe came about, and here's what we would understand. We would find out that they have discovered that what we live in, what we think of as the universe, you know, we look at the stars around us and the planets, and
0: yes.
3: You know, we just don't really have a clue where the heck we are or what's going on. So for our listeners out there, let's say if they had a blank paper laying in front of them, they took a pencil, and if they drew an egg, shape of an egg on a piece of paper, that the universe, if you could fly outside of it, is egg-shaped. And then if you could take that egg, say, and cut it in half, like you might just slice the thing right in half and take the top off so you could look down inside and see what's in there,
0: right,
3: then you would see that the universe is divided into bands or rings. It looks similar to like what we'd see in a tree trunk. And that there are 7 bands or rings to a universe. And if we count from the outside, calling that the 7th band,
0: yes.
3: And if we move into the 5th band, that's where we live. That the way the universe is constructed, it's almost holographic, that the only place there is material existence, like we are aware of, is in that 5th band. That's where all the stars and the planets are.
0: That's the only place there is a material presence.
3: Material presence. That's the only place where the 3-dimensional reality that we can sense exists. The other bands, you know, 7, 6, 4, 3, 2, and 1 in the center,
0: right,
3: are creational energy. There's nothing solid there. But the universe is divided off, sectioned off into these 7 different bands. So we live in that 5th band, and what has happened is, as the universe evolves, at the beginning, even the 5th band was non-solid. It was creational energy also. But as the universe has evolved, the 5th band, over long periods of time, evolves, and that's where the physical matter comes about. And eventually, it starts the gaseous state, and then the gases turn into elements, and then, as we learn in school, you know, the universe begins to form from the gases, then the planets, then the mineral kingdom, then the food kingdom, and then the people, animal kingdom, then the people kingdom. Just pretty much, you know, as we've learned in school.
0: Yes.
3: So, in effect, we have what a universe is an egg-shaped hologram divided up into different sections. The dimensions are in the 5th belt. The 5th belt, where we exist, is actually divided, you might say, into dimensions, which are... A dimension is the division between the speed of particles, is the way of saying it.
0: Randolph, is all of this a creation?
3: Yeah. Creation is the spiritual source that had an idea to make a universe.
0: Otherwise known as God?
3: Well, the Pleiadians say there's a difference between creation and what we perceive as a God. Now, a creation, they say, is just the creational source. It is the wisdom, the energy that has an idea to make a universe and is responsible for the creation of all matter, including us, our
0: spiritual. But that is, though, a spiritual entity of some sort. Is that correct?
3: They don't think of it as an entity. They think of it because they say it is a collection of an infinite number of entities.
0: All right. On that note, we've got a break here at the bottom of the hour. We'll come back and try to make sense of that. This is CBC.

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1: Good morning, everybody. I am Art Bell, and I want to touch on one unrelated, or maybe it is a related topic. We'll find out about that. You all know about the appearance of Gordon Michael Scallion, here on the program, and his predictions. They've shaken up a lot of people in the Northwest and in the West, as was predictable. There are a lot of rumors flying around about activity or predicted activity, and I stress rumors, in the Seattle area. I've received a number of faxes and phone calls, and I must tell you that as of tonight, I am unable to confirm any of them. So until you hear something official, do not jump to any conclusions. And that would be, I guess, as much as I'm going to say about it. But there are a lot of rumors flying around about this or that has been predicted, and they're not telling us. Indeed, there has been nothing official predicted. And by USGS or anybody else that I am aware of. We had a rumor yesterday forwarded to us by a caller who said things were on alert hither and yon up in the Northwest in the Seattle area. No confirmation of that either. All right. The Sea Crane Company, again, I have. You would listen attentively, and I hope that based on my word to you that I have a lot of photographs that really cannot be denied, you should listen attentively. Attentively. Here once again is Randolph Winters. Randolph, you're back on the air, and we're discussing creation. And before we leave the topic, I want to try to understand what it is you're saying. Understood the nature of the universe you described, but I don't understand who you or they are suggesting created it.
2: They don't know who or what created the universe. They've discovered that there's a creational energy that creates universes, and that that energy has created an infinite number of universes. Beyond that, they don't really have a clue either.
1: Okay.
2: They admit they don't know everything. They just are more advanced than we technically, and they've learned answers to some questions, but not all of them. They're still figuring things out, too. They do want to make a point to us that, you know, because of our limited technology and having not been able to roam the universe yet and figure things out, there is some confusion on our part about what gods and what creational source is. They're telling us that what gods are rulers or governors over a planet or a system of planets or groups of planets, that they are physical beings like ourselves, but far more advanced, who have gone through, you know, millions of lifetimes and have much greater knowledge than we do. So we perceive them as gods because of their great knowledge. But they don't create our spirits, and they don't control our lives.
1: They do, however, manipulate our spirits.
2: They can manipulate our spirit, and from time to time, depending on who they are and what their agenda might be, some of these gods may rule over a planet like they have in the past on Earth, and demanded worship and so forth for people to follow them. But they wanted to make it clear that Earth is no longer, at the moment, is not ruled by a god, that we are free at this point to become responsible for ourselves. It's kind of our time as a civilization to grow up, shake off the bonds of godship, I guess you might say, and realize our own potential and our connection to creation. Creation, they say, is a spiritual source of energy that, as near as they can tell, created the universe and causes the evolution of the universe. Actually, they have a fascinating way of letting people understanding what creation is. And Billy was asking pretty much the same questions. And it is a very difficult thing to understand since because of our limited knowledge of how things work. They took Billy with them on one of their large craft. And when they were having this discussion on the ship about what is a creation, they said the best way to understand it is to experience it yourself. They quite frequently on the craft, they take children up in the ships, and they allow them to experience creation in a rather fascinating way. Earlier, we talked about how the craft can leave the three-dimensional reality art and change and convert themselves into fine matter.
1: Yes.
2: What they do is they discover that once the ship is converted into fine matter and you are outside of the three-dimensional reality, you're not in your physical body right then. So you, Art, if you were in a craft and went with them for a ride, once you were outside of the three-dimensional reality, out of your physical body, you would only be existing then as a spirit form, or
3: yes.
2: soul, some people call it.
3: Yes.
2: Okay? Now, when you are not in your physical body, when you are just a spirit or a soul again, then your spiritual senses kind of kick in, your spiritual consciousness and spiritual subconscious, and you are then aware of your attachment to creation. In our physical bodies, we're so busy interacting with our physical senses, we don't pay attention to it, and most of us aren't even aware of what we can do with our spirit. But let's say, Art, they took you up in that craft, and you wanted to know about creation. They then, what they do is this. They take the ship, fly outside of a solar system, accelerate it, move over into hyperspace or this fourth dimensional place, wherever it is they go. You then would no longer be in your physical body. Now, normally these jumps into the other dimensions are instantaneous, so you come right back and you're hardly even aware anything happened. However, they can hold themselves for 7 minutes outside of the physical reality, and then you would not be in your physical body. You would just be your spiritual self again, and for 7 minutes, you would be aware of your connection to creation. And during that 7 minutes, you would experience for yourself exactly your connection, what a creation is, and you would feel then exactly what's happening in there. Billy says it happened to him. He did it for 7 minutes. And what you experience to begin with, he says, is this very bright white light that we talked about once before.
3: Oh.
2: The first thing you experience when the material body shuts down is your spiritual awareness immediately senses the spiritual energy, which first appears as the bright light. And then you notice that you really don't have any eyes. Your material body is gone. And then he says the next feeling is this immense feeling that you are somehow encompassed and surrounded by this infinite love.
3: Mm-hmm.
2: That all around you there is the feeling of an infinite number of other spirit forms like yourself who care greatly for you. He says it is the most peaceful, wonderful feeling he's ever had.
3: So the connection then is to the creation itself.
2: Right. And he says the creation then creates all things, but it is not something that needs to be worshipped. There's no value judgments there. It's just a very peaceful, loving place. This is where we go when we die, when we go over to the other side.
3: There are no value judgments.
2: No value judgments. There are no concepts of good or bad or heaven of hell, nothing like that. Those are just man-made concepts. The creation is a non-judgmental source of wisdom.
3: That would seem to deny a lot of Christian teaching and religious teaching, period.
2: Oh, yes, quite different. And he says that to him was the most important part of all of his experience with ETs over the years, was being able for 7 minutes to really experience what creation is.
3: All right, that's pretty heady stuff. Let's, for a second, let me ask you about something a little lighter. What do we know, or maybe it isn't, what do we know about the Pleiadian civilization itself? In other words, about how they live. Do they live as we do? Do they have homes? Do they have cities? What's the story there?
2: Well, the Pleiadians are human just like us, still living in physical existence like we do. You know, after a period of time, they say we reincarnate millions of times and eventually there's no need for the physical body and we move in or evolve into other states beyond that.
3: Mm-hmm.
2: But they're still evolving just like we are and living in a physical world as we do. They look like we do. They're human. They marry, have children just like we do, but their world is quite different. We wouldn't fly there, for instance, and see large cities and cars and, you know, neon signs and fast food. Billy went there in 1984, was there for about 3 or 4 days. And when he went there, he said the planet is similar to ours, which is one of the reasons they're so comfortable coming here, that it's primarily a water planet similar to ours. Mountains, streams, grassy areas, and so forth, very comfortable there.
3: Mm-hmm.
2: But they don't live in big cities like we do. Instead, they live a far more spiritual existence where everybody's allowed their own space, their own path of discovery, and they live kind of quiet, peaceful lives, almost like we did, you know, hundreds of years ago.
3: And yet they follow technological development.
2: Yes, they do. The planet is tremendously advanced technically, but it's almost unseen. It's as if nature comes first is the major priority. Their connection to nature and their spiritual connection to creation are the most important to them. So it's a very spiritually developed civilization. So when Billy was there, he said, there's no evidence of the material realm like we see here. There's no money, economics. They're not caught up, you know, in the material existence or the Industrial Revolution like we are. Mm-hmm. But they've advanced way beyond that now, and now they've gone full spectrum and become more of a spiritual society.
3: Did they at one time have a technological society similar to ours?
2: Yes. Historically, he says, they have records showing tens of thousands of years of their ancestors going through the cycles just like we are, where they had wars, they fought, they blew up planets, they destroyed themselves. They went through all the same things that we've been doing until a certain point where a large enough number of their society gained in spiritual awareness strong enough that eventually the people that were seeking spiritual consciousness overcame the more material, grounded people on the planet, and they made a shift in their society. They became a more spiritual society and laid down their guns and quit fighting, but it took a long time. And they see us going through still a few cycles, too, before we get there. And I think this is one of the reasons that they kind of observe us and don't want to get too involved. You know,
3: do we know, have any way of knowing how far along in that cycle we have come and how far we have to go before they consider us to be civilized by their standards?
2: I think we might get an answer in that they said they thought it would be 300 to 500 years before they would open up any kind of public commerce with us, before we might calm down enough where they would be willing to do that.
3: How disappointing.
2: It is for us right now, but then on the other hand, that's pretty quick, really. We're accelerating tremendously fast right now. You know, look where we've come in 100 years, and we're right on the verge now of joining up with the family of man throughout the universe and finding our place in things. So, you know, for the next 100 years here on Earth are going to be tremendous. You know, the history books that report this time period are going to look back 100 years, and we won't believe what life will be like on this planet, you know, down the road just 100 years.
3: Okay, Randolph, what about the crop circles, the UFO sightings, the abduction cases, all of modern current ufology? What is it that we are experiencing? Is it something or is it nothing?
2: It is something. All over the world, and I travel a lot, I get around doing talks and doing promotions. I have a new book out on the market called The Pleiadian Mission, and I've been out, you know, doing bookstore talks and things, and that gets me in touch with a lot of people. And I'm, you know, and I've been to England and talked to people about the crop circles. What I'm seeing, Art, is that all over the place there are people and groups of people having experiences with different ETs, and they are all relatively similar. They're having them with groups of people who are learning to meditate, who are calm, who are seeking out spiritual answers, and they're finding ways to accelerate their consciousness, or raise their consciousness through meditation, and they're starting to receive visions, ideas. Just recently, I was in Florida, where those new photos that you're looking at there were taken. The group of people in Florida that are having contact with the Pleiadians now are having an amazing time. They are learning to meditate and push their minds to a certain point of spiritual awareness, and they're receiving images, pictures, and voices now from the ETs that are helping them learn. And I hear this is happening in Seattle, Oregon, Texas, a lot of places I've been where I'm seeing the same thing happen.
3: Why have the Pleiadians chosen to contact this group in Florida that has supplied you with the photographs that I now have? Why?
2: Well, that's pretty fascinating. You know, the Meyer photos are wonderful, but he's the only one who ever took them.
3: That's right.
2: And so for years we've always argued, you know, did he fake them? Does he know something the rest of us don't know? There hasn't been anybody else take those photos of those kinds of crafts to back up his claims. And now, here in Florida, just a few months ago, while I'm down there giving a talk, a man comes forward and tells me that he's been having contact with the Pleiadians for 29 years, that his contacts have gone on for a long period of time. All throughout the Meyer contacts, he was aware of it. And he opens up his photo album and proceeds to start showing me some of his photos, some of which you've got there. And I'm, again, kind of blown away because here, again, we've got photos of the same craft, the Pleiadian ships, the round saucer type, the small telemeter craft, even their time travel craft with its unusual edges and so forth around it.
3: Look, I've got one photo in my hand. It is of it's a pretty clear shot of a UFO, but at the bottom of the photograph, there is a building.
2: Mm-hmm.
3: There is a building. Where is that building?
2: That building is in Miami, and it's part of the apartment complex where the man lives. It's taken right off the balcony. Actually, his wife took the picture. They were standing on the balcony, and several of the craft appeared just a few hundred feet, you know, right off from their apartment. And it was there for two or three minutes, and they shot several pictures. We're talking about a busy area in the city. Miami's a big city.
3: That's right. And this is a, well, by scale, and it's a little tough to tell, not that tough. This is a very large, or pretty large, craft, I would say.
2: Yeah.
3: And it's quite clearly a flying saucer, as we think of them. I would say almost with serrated edges. That's hard to describe. And a significant dome. And it's quite clear. Now, I'd like to put you on the spot and ask you if you would allow us to publish these photographs in a newsletter.
2: You're certainly welcome to. As a matter of fact, because of our last show, I've had so many people ask me about the photos, and I'm just starting to get them together. We're putting them on tape to make a new videotape, and I've had quite a few people call me the last few days, and so I decided I made prints of quite a few of them. I've got about 10 different ones laying here on the table of the new photos.
3: Yes.
2: And for your audience tonight, anybody who'd like to have a collection of those before we get the tape out, if people want to get these photos, then I'm going to take the 10 photos that we've got and a short article about 4 or 5 pages about the contacts and how they were taken and make them available to people. If they want to get a collection of them, they can call my 800 number, and for $20 I'll send them a set of photos and an article about them, and they can get a set of their own photos before we get the tape out.
3: All right, but you'll also allow us to publish these in our newsletter, which comes out in a few months.
2: You bet. You know, we're not going to hold these photos back. We want everybody to know about them, discuss them, and have a look at them. So,
3: what's your 800 number?
2: My 800 number is 800-934-6423. And anybody's welcome to call in there. They can also, they can get the book or the videotape. But we'll get the pictures out to people, and they can send us a check or use their Visa or MasterCard right there on the line, and we'll send them these photos. And, they can have a look at them before, because it's going to be a few months before we get a videotape together.
3: It's going to be a good couple of months before I can get them in the newsletter as well. But
2: incidentally, too, I did make a GIF file out of one of the ones you're looking at there, the one that has that pie-shaped edges around it.
3: Yes.
2: And I've posted that on CompuServe and America Online.
3: Excellent.
2: So any of our computer friends, because I want everybody to see them, anybody that's out there that's online can dial into the New Age forums in there and download the GIF file for themselves.
3: All right. Well, I think it is very, very important because a lot hangs on these photographs. A lot of, with regard to the credibility. I mean, the average guy sitting out there going, oh, come on. But these really are pretty impressive photographs, folks. I'm sitting here looking at them right now. These are new Pleiadian beam ship photographs. And I'd like to understand a little more about the people that took them. We're headed toward the top of the hour here. So we're going to pause. And then when we come back, I'm going to open up the telephone lines so people can ask you questions, and I imagine there will be many. I'm sure there's much I missed, and we'll let folks interact with you. How would that be?
2: Fine. I just returned from a visit with the people down in Florida, and there's quite a story to tell. They're taking more photos, and just recently the group down there has had some experiences of their own, which we'll tell everybody about in the next hour, and it's becoming quite fascinating.
3: All right, well, that'll be a good place to pick it up because we'll have more radio stations joining us. All right, Randolph, stay right where you are. My guest is Randolph Winters. And fortunately, we come to you this morning with more than just conversation. We come with photographs that you are going to be able to study. I have these photographs and didn't want to do this program until they were in my hand. They are impressive. The Pleiadian Connection, Billy Meyer, and now new beam ship photographs. We'll be back with your calls shortly. This is CBC.

0: This hour of Art Bell was recorded for rebroadcast at this time. Please do not call.
1: From the Kingdom of Nye, you're hearing Coast to Coast AM with Art Bell. 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
2: It absolutely is. Good morning, everybody. It is a holiday weekend. Monday being President's Day, it's a long holiday weekend ahead of us. I'm Art Bell. This is the largest live overnight talk program in America, and we are not doing what we usually do this morning. My guest is Randolph Winters, and we're taking a hard turn away from the current events structure of the program, which is normal. Actually, it's normal for us to take a turn away from it. I've done that for years. It drives some people crazy. And that's okay. It's part of what I do. And for those of you that cannot stomach or handle anything that you cannot understand, it would be a good time to tune out. We're following the story of Billy Meyer. It is one of the best documented UFO accounts in all history, in all of our recorded history, maybe even the best. 1,200 color photographs of ships that visited this young Swiss farmer over a great period of his life, with a bit of an intermission in the formative years. And now, all of a sudden, there's somebody or a group in Florida that are getting new photographs of the same ships, UFOs, flying saucers. I've got brand new photographs in my hand, which Randolph Winters has just given us permission to publish in an upcoming newsletter. How's that for a bit of documentation? I think it was big of him to allow us to publish these, and so look for them in a future newsletter. And we're going to find out about these new photographs, these incredible new photographs from Randolph Winters in just a moment. I talked to my mom earlier. We're about to get the lines open. A little bit more information is what I want first from Randolph, and that's about these current photographs, the ones we are going to publish. But then we're going to open up these lines and allow you to ask him questions about Billy Meyer, about the Billy Meyer story, about the new photographs, about the Pleiadian civilization, about anything related you would like. Here are the numbers. First-time callers to this program may call at area code 702-727-1222. 702-727-1222. The wildcard direct dial lines are area code 702-727-1295. 702-727-1295. The toll-free number for the West, if you're out West here, is 1-800-618-8255. 1-800-618-8255. East of the Rockies, anywhere back there, it's 1-800-825-5033. 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With that, back to my guest, Randolph Winters. Randolph, are you there?
3: I'm still here.
2: Good. How are you hanging in there?
3: Oh, doing just fine. I'm kind of a night owl.
2: Good. You need to be. All right. I have these photographs in my hand. These are new Pleiadian beamcraft. Is that what you would call them?
3: Beam ships. Very exciting, as you can see, because
2: yes,
3: it's the first time in 20 years we've had someone else take photos of these same craft that Meyer did and really validate the fact that his photos were for real and someone is actually coming here.
2: All right. How much can you tell us about the people who are taking these photographs? And this is someone who has been in contact with these people, aliens, for 26 years. Is that correct?
3: About 29 years. Actually, it just happened to me before Christmas. I had, I've got a book, The Pleiadian Mission, on the market, and I've been out doing some promotions and talks. And I was in Florida giving a talk about the book, and a man came up to me afterwards, after the talk, Very nice fellow that had been sitting there throughout the talk. And he proceeded to tell me that he'd been having contacts and he had a surprise for me. And I says, what's that? And he says, do you remember about 6 years ago when you were visiting, that's me, over to Billy Meyer in Switzerland? And I says, yeah, I was over there. And he says, you were receiving some unusual dreams and visions, weren't you, when you were sleeping? And I said, yes, I was. There was a few occasions where things were happening that I didn't quite understand, and I seemed to be hearing voices in my head directing me to learn what I can and keep on going.
4: Yes.
3: And I said, what's the significance of that? He says, well, I've been having contacts with the Pleiadians for almost 29 years. And 6 years ago, they were asking him if he'd be willing to be a contactee and go forward into the public and talk about his experiences. And he told them that he did not. He did not want to get out into the public arena. He was, you know, very leery of doing that. And they told him at that time about me, that I was over there learning from Billy Meyer and that I lived on the West Coast, and that when the time was right, they would have him contact me to tell his story. Now, he's telling me all this in the lobby of a hotel, mm-hmm. and I'm sitting there listening very calmly, you know, to all of this. And he's telling me how they've been listening to my thoughts and waiting 6 years for the right time. And he said, he looks me squarely in the eye and says, the time is right. They've decided to start a new series of contacts, that 1995 is the year of change here on the planet. It is the beginning of a new time period when natural disasters are going to increase to tremendous proportions.
4: Boy.
3: And it will mark the beginning of a new era. And they feel it's important that they start stimulating consciousness and educate people on how to live through this, not be fearful, and develop their own spiritual power.
4: All right. Well, I've got to stop you there for a moment. I had a man that I am very impressed with on this program about a week ago. His name is Gordon Michael Scallion. Do you know the name?
3: Yeah, I've had dinner with Gordon. I know him.
4: All right. He made some predictions, frankly, that would curl your hair about the West Coast. And they're near-term predictions.
3: Mm-hmm.
4: What do you know of that would either tend to validate or not validate predictions of very soon coming Earth changes?
3: Well, all I can tell you is that 2 weeks ago on the phone, the man in Florida told me he had just had a contact, and it was about that. It wasn't about California, it was about Florida. And he said that they wanted him to be aware of the increase in problems. I asked him if there was any news about California, and he said at the time they didn't tell him anything, that there would be a major quake, several of them here in California, but it wasn't time for them yet. And he was telling me about a hurricane that's going to hit down in Florida that they allowed him to see and envision. And so I'm not sure what things that Gordon might have said. I didn't hear the show, so I don't know what he was saying about the current things here in California. But we certainly are living on the edge of things. But there's nothing from the Pleiadians at the moment to either validate that or not.
4: All right, but a hurricane in Florida.
3: Yeah, he says there's a two-year time period, that in approximately 2 years that one of the hurricanes is going to be so big in the Atlantic Ocean that a wall of water will wash totally over Florida and submerge it.
4: Oh, my.
3: Yeah, he says there will be no more Florida in about 2 years. The whole southern part of it's going to go underwater, and the wave of water will be so big and so fast that it'll sweep inland and rush all the way up through the eastern boundary coast of the United States and pretty much run the coastline.
4: Talk about a rogue wave.
3: Well, interestingly enough, Meyer said the same thing 20 years ago. He was asking him about the future, and they told him the same thing, that by around the turn of the century, that the hurricanes would increase tremendously, and so would the earthquakes. And now they seem to be stepping up the contacts, saying that 95 is the year we start really paying attention, because they really step up.
4: Mm-hmm. Well, Gordon did make a prediction with regard to hurricanes in Florida.
3: Did he?
4: Yeah, he did.
3: Well, he's probably tuning in then, because there are many people who have learned the ability through meditation to shift their consciousness into a neutral state, and you can draw upon events from the past and the future. It's rather a common technique taught to people, especially in the East, when they learn to meditate.
4: All right. Well, look, let us begin. I know there's a lot more to tell, but there's a lot of people on the phones, too, that want to talk to you, and
3: maybe
4: that will draw us into some interesting directions.
3: Okay.
4: So let's go to the phone lines and see what awaits. East of the Rockies, you're on the air with Randolph Winters. Hi.
5: Hey, how how you doing?
4: Okay, sir, where are you?
5: Tuscaloosa, Alabama.
4: Okay. Gee, Alabama, where the tornado just ripped through here recently.
5: That's right, in Arab.
4: Yes, Arab, Alabama.
5: Yes, sir. I have a question for your guest.
4: All right.
5: Okay, I was wondering if you'd ever read a book called The Rainbow Conspiracy by Brad Steiger and Sherry Hansen-Steiger?
3: No, I haven't.
5: Okay, it talks about different ETIs that have basically had contact with the Earth since 1943.
3: Mm-hmm.
5: And there's different groups, supposedly, and the group that's in question, the Pleiadians, that you've been talking about?
4: Yes.
5: Okay, yes, sir. Are they the ones with, you know, that we commonly think of, like with the Close Encounters of the Third Kind, you know,
4: shaped
5: eyes?
4: All right. Thank you. From Alabama. Close Encounters of the Third Kind was a very impressive movie that seemed to be one of the first of the genre that is sort of getting us accustomed to thinking about this whole topic.
5: Mm-hmm.
4: Do you look at the current crop of motion pictures and television shows, X-Files and all the rest of them, the same way?
3: Well, pretty much. I think for years we've been slowly indoctrinated, and there has been an effort by certain parts of our government to encourage Steven Spielberg and others to do materials along the way to slowly wake people up and get them prepared. A lot of the public's probably not aware that Close Encounters of the Third Kind was made twice, that originally the script was entirely different. It was about a family in Arkansas who was abducted, and it was a very dramatic thing, and as Steven was going through his dailies, as the movie progressed, the time he got to end, it became too scary. He thought it was too, you know, it'd be too dark for people. And they scrapped the whole project, threw the whole thing away, and went back and remade it.
4: And we got the little warm and fuzzy creature.
3: Yeah, then along came E.T. later. But Close Encounters then came out to be almost a friendly thing, you know, where we have our first encounters with beings from another world.
4: Well, it absolutely was. At the end, when they walked down, they were holding hands and all the rest of it.
3: Right, it was wonderful. And the beings that were depicted in there were more like the gray types from Zeta Reticuli, the non-human types, where the Pleiadians are human just like ourselves. And for your caller in Alabama there, Pleiadians would pass in a crowd. We are the same genetic family they are, and we could see them on the street and probably not even notice them. They look just like us, and emotionally they're very similar.
4: All right. West of the Rockies, you're on the air with Randolph Winters. Hi. Hello there.
6: My name is John from Jacksonville, Oregon.
4: Yes, sir.
6: I grew up in Miami, Florida, and in 1968 I was listening to a radio show on the Sally Jesse Show on WKAT in Miami.
4: Right.
6: And there was a man on the air that claimed he was in touch with extraterrestrials, and he'd been living in Philadelphia, and he said that in order to bring the people to awareness about UFOs and extraterrestrials, he was going to manipulate the sports games. and he
4: probably caused the turned baseball strike, huh?
6: Well, he made a prediction that the Miami Dolphins would become the most winningest team in the history of football.
4: And now he lives in Las Vegas, no doubt, and makes wagers. All right, on the wild card line, you're on the air with Randolph Winters. Hello.
7: Hi there. I have a real quick question. Randolph, did I understand you to say that Billy Meyer had been in a similar role in previous lifetimes on Earth?
3: Yes, that's what he believes. He thinks it's happened several times. He thinks his first lifetime was about 11,000 years back, and has had many lifetimes as a capacity as a contactee. In my book I've got out, The Pleiadian Mission, he told me that he was also Galileo and had lived that lifetime, and it served that one function in trying to convince man, as Galileo did, you know, that we were round and we were revolving around the sun. So he believes that he's had many lifetimes in a similar capacity, and he believes that he will have six more here on Earth, and then he thinks that he will be returning to the planet that he came from.
7: Okay, that was my question, is would there have been anybody that we had heard of that he had existed as?
3: Well, Galileo was one that he talked about. He'd mentioned a couple others which I didn't know about, and he also mentioned that there was a connection somehow to Enoch, but he wasn't sure, real clear what that was.
7: Oh, my.
3: Most of his life he has been challenged by the Pleiadians to try to figure it out himself. It's kind of an exercise for his own spiritual development.
7: Uh-huh.
3: So they have not clarified or endorsed any of his discoveries one way or the other. They're letting him figure

0: between the Pleiadians and the Roswell incident, and I'll hang up and listen for your answer.
1: All right, okay. And so here it comes.
2: Not that we know of, except that the beings in the Roswell incident, which we now call Greys and are from a binary star system called Zeta Reticuli, are on kind of an open commerce basis with the Pleiadians, meaning that they get along, they share facilities. We're learning now through these new contacts that the Pleiadians have a couple of bases here in the United States, which are only for themselves, but share a base, an undersea base, off the coast of Puerto Rico with the Greys. So they're aware of them, work with them, and seem to get along. But the Pleiadians themselves had nothing to do with the incident in Roswell. That was the ships that crashed where were just the ships of the Greys.
1: All right. East of the Rockies, you're on the air with Randolph Winters. Hi.
3: Good evening, or good morning, sir. My name is Edward. I'm calling from San Antonio.
1: San Antonio, Texas. Yes, Edward.
3: I have two quick questions. I'm wondering, I usually hear that there are seven separate sets of aliens. One group is described as the Nordics. I'm wondering, is that the Palladians? And secondly, if there are new souls and old souls, where do the new souls come from?
1: Oh, yeah. Okay, good. The Nordics, do Nordics equal Pleiadians?
2: We haven't figured that out. We've been suspicious of that for a long time. If they're Pleiadians, they haven't admitted it, because the Nordics, the so-called Nordics, these tall blondes that have been associated with the Greys on several occasions, have been mentioned by any number of people who have had abduction cases.
1: Mm-hmm.
2: But we don't know. We don't have any evidence yet to say that they're Pleiadians, but they seem to look and act the same. So it might be of the same family chain someplace.
1: All right, good. With regard to souls, this is something I've always wondered about, too. Are there a fixed number of souls? It's always been a great mystery to people with the population increase on Earth. There are a fixed number of souls, where do the new ones come from? That's what the call
2: there is. There is not a fixed number. The creational source that creates the universe is going through its own evolution, and it creates a universe to do that, and we are part of that evolution. So here on Earth, which is one of the planets that has evolved to be a kind of planet where human life is possible, there are bands of energy around the planet, different ones. And one of those bands of energy contains the energy, the spiritual energy that creates new life forms.
1: Mm-hmm.
2: So if we get overpopulated here and more or less kind of run out of spirit forms, you know, everybody's in body at the same time.
1: Yes.
2: Then the creational source allows for new spirits to come into life. And what happens is there's a problem, and this is going on Earth, by the way, right now. If a new spirit comes into life, it has not lived any lifetimes yet, has no accumulated wisdom with it, and frankly doesn't even know how to control the body that it's in. And in many cases, these are the people we describe as mentally ill or unable to even control their own bodies. And we look at them as mental illness, and in many cases they say these are just young or new spirits which are brought into material bodies that are too old for them to handle and they can't cope.
1: All right, Randolph, we're at the bottom of the hour. That sounds like a good break point. Stay right there, and we'll come right back to you into telephone calls now with my guest, Randolph Winters. He's here talking about the Pleiadians and Billy Meyer and the new photographs of beam ships, which I have in my hot little palm and which we will be publishing. This is CBC. On Talk 102.
4: 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Please do not call.
5: From the Kingdom of Nod, this is Coast to Coast AM with Art Bell on the CBC Radio Network.
1: Well, good morning, everybody. For those of you sitting out there this morning going, oh, come on, what a bunch of junk. Maybe. I have no way of knowing. I do know the photographs that I hold in my hand are very, very, very, very impressive. And we will be publishing these. These are the latest Pleiadian ship photographs. They are the same ships photographed by Billy Meyer in one of the best documented UFO cases in all of history. We are deviating from our normal discussion of current events this morning, and I do that every now and then on this program because one does not live by current events alone. After Fate, 6-4. Well, okay, this is current, so I feel I should get it on the air. It just came in by fax from Tom and Kathy in Pollock Pines, California.

0: Dear Art, at approximately 1 a.m. Pacific time, that would have been about 38 minutes ago, I was outside and saw what appears, yes, appears to be, and it's still there, a gold star in the sky. I'm very near Lake Tahoe, and to me, looking straight up, it's southwest. A friend of mine says it's moving. We've been watching it for the last 10 minutes, looking at it with binoculars. It has a very bright white light surrounding it. If you look straight up and just look around, you can't miss it. It's very bright, gold-colored. Great show, Kathy. Thought that would I'd get that on the air for any of you who happen to feel like wandering out and taking a look who are in the area. All right, back now to Randolph Winters and your calls. You know our number. If you want to get through, pick up a telephone and participate. Randolph, are you there?
1: Yes, I am. And you know, Art, that's, I'm glad to hear that fact come in, because that area is known for gold chips. The Pleiadians tell us that there is a group of people living under Mount Shasta in Northern California.
0: Somebody wanted me to ask about Mount Shasta.
1: Yeah, Mount Shasta, the descendants of a race of people called Hyperboreans live down there, and they are technically advanced and have craft. And their craft are gold in color and are commonly seen as kind of gold orbs in the sky. And many of the ships that we see sometimes in the air are their craft in the California, Nevada area. So they may be right now outside looking at a Hyperborean craft.
0: Randolph, what do you say to people who might be tuning in, just tuned in the last half hour or so, listen to what you've had to say, and they say, now, this guy's a total fruitcake.
1: Mm-hmm.
0: What do you say to those people?
1: Well, I don't blame him for saying that, you know, because the thing is that the path that I've gone down and the things I've been exposed to has been over a several-year period. I would have thought pretty much the same thing 10, 15 years ago. And we are on the verge of discovering a whole new kind of reality on this planet. And people just have to go out, and if they're interested, go out, get involved, listen to shows like yours, and read some books, and they'll find out that there really are a lot of things going on. But we all have to find truth for ourselves, so it's a good time to open our minds up, be a little patient, and, you know, don't accept things blindly, but on the other hand, go out and be inquisitive, and you will find that there's a lot of activity going on around the world.
0: All right, back to the lines. East of the Rockies, you're on the air with Randolph Winters. Hello.
2: Hi, Art. This is Vinny in Wichita.
0: Hello, Vinny.
2: Mr. Winters.
1: Nice. Hi, Vinny.
2: Nice to meet you again. I'm real interested in the grays.
1: Mm-hmm.
2: Do we have any idea what it is they're after, and what is their goals? Also, I think I've heard somebody mention Billy Meyer in connection with the Talmud of Emmanuel, and I wish you'd elaborate on that. Thank you.
0: All right.
1: All right. Well, thanks for the call from Wichita. As a matter of fact, I'm going to be in Wichita Saturday, March 4th, doing a little talk there in Wichita, so maybe I'll see Vinny there. I'm not sure. The Grays, yeah, we first came in contact with them in 1947. As far as we know, the Roswell case was the first indication. And originally we called them EBs. That was the military designation for them. They were called extraterrestrial biological entities. And over a series of years, because of their skin color, we've come to call them Grays. Some has known about them. One of the crashes, one of the bodies was alive, and it was taken to an Air Force base in New Mexico, where they tried to examine the body because it seemed to be unhealthy. The poor little creature was seen to be dying, and they didn't know how to take care of him because their anatomy is entirely different than ours. They're not human as we are. And so there was no heart, lungs, and internal organs for them to examine, and no blood for a doctor to figure out what the heck was happening to this poor little creature. Eventually, they called in a snake doctor, literally, and his name was Garcia. And this creature from this little gray, or EB, took a liking to Dr. Garcia and started communicating with him telepathically. And because of that, he lived for about a year, by the way, and because of that, some knowledge was gained about their race and who they are and why they were coming from here. And a book was put together that's kept, of course, by the military, and the code name for that information, that book, is called The Yellow Pages, and which I thought was kind of cute.
0: All right, all right. He also asked about the Talmud of Emmanuel.
1: Yeah, a very fascinating little book, and gets us back to the Pleiadian information. Among the things that Meyer was asking the Pleiadians, of course, was about God and Jesus and what information they may have on that. And the Talmud of Emmanuel is the translation of some Aramaic scrolls that the Pleiadians caused to be dug up in 1963, Art. They say these were among the original writings of Emmanuel, known to the rest of us as Jesus, during his lifetime while he was still alive, actual writings that he wrote, and that had been buried, and they led a Greek Orthodox minister to dig them up. He translated them from Aramaic into Greek. They eventually made their way into German, and now they're available in English in this little book called The Talmud of Emmanuel. It's pretty hard to get a hold of. I've got some copies here. If anybody wants to, then call the 800 number, and I'll shoot them out one. But the book is a translation of those Aramaic scrolls and has, after scrutiny by Christian historians, believed that it is the original writings of Emmanuel before he passed away. So it's a pretty interesting little book, and for anybody who wants to follow that path, give me a ring and I'll shoot a book off to you.
0: All right. What is Billy Meyer doing today?
1: Billy is still alive. He still lives in Schmidt-Rudy, Switzerland. He's frankly not doing too much. His health isn't good, but he is still with us anyway. And he's kind of left the work, you might say, of the mission up to the people around him. Mm-hmm. Billy's gotten a little lethargic and is a little worn out emotionally, and for the most part is just taking it easy.
0: Are you now a disciple of Billy Meyer?
1: No, I don't. I was never quite a disciple. As a matter of fact, I made three trips over there over a three-year period to stay for several months each time to learn what I could, and it was just for my own path. And in getting involved with the group over there, I became a member and finally caught myself getting caught up in member stuff, you know, being only being able to do this, only being able to talk about Billy material, and so I quit. And I'm not a follower type. I'm not much for one to get into groups in that kind of closed-minded situation. So once I quit the group, which was in 90, that kind of cut me off from privileged information from the group, so I haven't gone over there since.
0: All right. Are you convinced beyond a reasonable doubt, to use an OJism,
1: mm-hmm.
0: that all of this is real?
1: I tell you what I'm convinced of, pretty much convinced. I was never, when I was traveling over to Myers, I was never convinced that it was real 100%. I was always trying to keep about 10-20% of my mind, you know, open to another solution, another possibility. And I was never convinced that they were from the Pleiades. It always occurred to me there might be other societies here on Earth that had disks like this that, you know, might be wanting to call themselves ETs, and maybe there was another answer to all of this. So I've kept my mind open to it, and I've closed the gap, I guess you might say, recently by virtue of the new contacts that are happening now. Same craft, same photos, new information, which to me really validates the fact that they're real, it's happening. I still have a few doubts in my mind about who's in those ships and really who they may be, but I would say I'm close to 99% convinced it's all happening.
0: All right. Yeah, that really was the question. East of the Rock. First-time callers, area 702-727-1222. Okay, we're going to have to...
3: sorry about the last name.
0: Yeah, we're going to have to start all over again here, because I had to take that out. Your first name is Jack, and you're calling from where, Jack?
3: Charleston, South Carolina.
0: Okay, go ahead.
3: And I want to ask Mr. Winters about something I saw on the Sightings television program a while ago. It was videotapes taken, I think, in the late 80s at an air show in Mexico City, and it was different angles of one craft taking for like different distances from Mexico City during an air show.
1: Mm-hmm.
3: And I was wondering if those could be Pleiadian beams, if you're familiar with that.
0: All right, that is a very good question. There have been a lot of Mexico sightings, Randolph, many, and I presume you've seen some of the photos. Are they Pleiadian craft?
1: Yes, there are some Pleiadian crafts currently even being videotaped down in Mexico. Primarily over Mexico City and then east of there towards Puebla. There are people all throughout that area getting lots of videotape, I mean hundreds of them, of the Pleiadian craft, of the gray ships, and some ships we can't identify. We're getting kind of used to seeing the Pleiadian ships so we can spot them, but the gray ships seem to be different shapes and different design. But for the most part, there are grays and Pleiadians down there in Mexico allowing their ships to be photographed again. Hmm. There's even some of the triangle, the delta-shaped craft floating over the volcanoes down there, which the grays have admitted they designed and built.
0: I saw a triangle craft. I saw one up close. It scared the hell out of me.
1: Did it?
0: Randolph, yes. I saw it here in Nevada, not far from where I live. My wife saw it as well.
1: Mm-hmm.
0: It was without question something that either we have and we haven't told anybody about, or it was from elsewhere. It did not fly. It floated.
1: Mm-hmm.
0: It floated about 150 feet above me. It was close enough on a full, nearly a full moon night that I could see the substance of the craft.
1: Mm-hmm.
0: And I watched it float right over me, and I watched it float right out across the valley. It's the only sighting I've ever had, and I'd swear on a stack of Bibles that it was true. I saw one of those, Randolph. I don't know what the hell it was,
1: mm-hmm.
0: but it was nothing we presently have that I know about.
1: Well, I know that, you know, in your neck of the woods out there, we've got Dreamland, and we are experimenting with some things, and I don't know the shape of the Aurora and the craft that we're playing with. It might have been a grade device.
0: This was a pure triangle.
1: Pure triangle, huh?
0: Pure triangle. It had two white lights on the back of the triangle as it progressed from the rear, actually coming from a easterly direction to a westerly direction, roughly, and a strobing red light in the front. It made no noise. It was utterly silent, and it was not flying. I was in the Air Force. I know flying. I know aerodynamics. It was floating, and it raised the hair on the back of my neck. But I did. It's my one big sighting. It was about a year and a half ago. And I, as I said, I'd swear in a stack of Bibles about what I saw. So
1: yeah, we were talking a moment ago about truth to all of this, and I think one thing we should tell all of our listeners, there are many things flying in the sky these days, some hours, some there, some unknown. But, yeah, our skies are filled with all sorts of technologies, and we're about to have a big awakening.
0: Linda Howe, who was on my Dreamland program last week, Randolph, did you happen to hear it?
1: No, I can't get your Dreamland in my area.
0: I see. You should be able to get it on KOGO, K-O-G-O, San Diego, 600 on the dial.
1: All right, I'll give that another try.
0: At any rate, she said that she has information that the U.S. government is now experimenting with a craft that has the ability to modify light emissions much the way they have been able to do sound cancellation. In other words, sound 180 degrees out of phase that will then cause you to hear no sound at all.
1: Mm-hmm.
0: And that I know has been done, but she's saying that they're now experimenting with a visual technology that will affect your eye just the way sound cancellation does, but with visual frequencies, and that accounts for the craft that are seen almost blinking in and out of physical existence. And there have been a lot of reports like that.
1: Mm-hmm.
0: Have you heard anything about that?
1: Not the technology, but I've seen some of those craft, the blinking things, in Sedona a couple of times I've seen them.
0: Mm-hmm.
1: But no, that's good that she's on track with that. I wasn't aware of that in the technology.
0: All right. East of the Rockies, you're on the air with Randolph Winters. Hello.
4: Yes, Mr. Winters.
0: Where are you, sir?
4: I'm calling from eastern Oklahoma.
0: Okay.
4: Two questions. One, are you aware of any of the ETs that are not, say, friendly with Pleiadians? And two, I do believe there is an outpost up there and Mount Shasta, and some of them are mingling with the people.
1: Mm-hmm.
0: All right, thank you. Yes, we hear a lot of stories about Shasta. Are there ETs or variations of them that are not friendly with the Pleiadians, or for that matter, would not be considered our friends?
1: Yes, there are. The Pleiadians have commented that there are good and bad all over the place out there, and some of these races are quite barbaric, come by here occasionally, do take people, and they do afford us a certain measure of protection from that element and have for quite a period of time. And that's one of the things that concerns them, that this protection they afford us will cease once we have the technical ability to leave our own solar system. And they are kind of concerned that, you know, who we're going to align ourselves with and how we're going to take care of ourselves.
0: Are they, in effect, our protectors now?
1: Yeah, a little bit. They say they have sensing devices all over the place around the planet. When any crafts come in, the crafts are warned that they and their technology are here and to leave us alone.
0: Mm-hmm.
1: And that helps in most cases, but they say not everybody pays attention, and occasionally some crafts do get in, and there are some very barbaric types out there. As far as the ones that we know about, I can tell you this, that White Sands, New Mexico, forgot the year, I think it's 51 or 52, a man I know was sitting, working his job at CIA headquarters in Washington, D.C. His job was to receive emergency phone calls from Air Force bases. Picks up the phone one night, and he's getting a call from a base in New Mexico that there is a disc on the ground It has not exploded. It's intact. It's sitting on the ground at somewhere out of New Mexico. What should they do? He turns to the general at the Pentagon, who gives him his, you know, commands, and the general tells him the commands to give back to this field crew out in New Mexico. He's the liaison between Washington and this crew. He's then told by his general to get on a plane and get out there and see what's going on. When he arrives, there's a disc sitting there on the ground. It's 99 feet in diameter. The military, of course, is there. Hundreds of them are surrounding the things. For hours, they've been trying to get it open, get into it, get something done. They can't get into it. They're working with torches and all sorts of equipment. This is the early 50s now. Eventually, after a few hours, a hatch or doorway opens in the side of the thing. Frightens them all to death. They're scared to death to go in. A few young men, though, are told to grab their guns and march inside. When they get inside of the thing, they find that there are small dead bodies laying on the floor about 4 feet long that look slightly reptilian. They are not human like us. They have skin much like a lizard, something like that. It goes all the way up their back. On the top of their head, there's kind of a reptilian sort of ridge. Their faces are kind of reptilian-looking. They have small claw-like hands with three claws, small tail about 6 inches long. And then the most disturbing thing of all happens, as they're investigating the ship, they pull a door open on what looks like a room, and inside of the room are human body parts, arms, legs, and so forth, all in pieces.
0: Yeah.
1: And they're scared to death. They're panicked. They run out of the side of the ship.
0: I understand.
1: Yeah, and we have come to call these little beings the reptilians, and information sources believe that they are a very warlike, aggressive race that sometimes uses these little grays for their own bidding. It is assumed that they're very hostile. They do come here from time to time. Apparently, technically, they're not near as advanced as the Pleiadians. Their ships do not have the interdimensional capabilities. And we are afforded a certain measure of protection from them by the Pleiadians and other human races. So I don't know that we have too much to fear from them, but they do exist.
0: All right. There was a recent story. It was either sightings or 2020 or a fairly legitimate media source about the now open Russian files, Randolph.
1: Mm-hmm.
0: There was a ship that appeared over a Russian missile silo. The ship hovered over the silo for a period of time, and the missile, the nuclear device inside the missile itself, activated and began a launch sequence. I saw this myself. I saw this story, and this is legitimate Russian reporting. And apparently they have photographs of the disc that hovered, and they have very careful records because they keep very, very careful controls over nuclear missiles in Russia.
1: Mm-hmm.
0: It's a very centralized control. It's very much unlike our system. And it scared the you-know-what out of them. And on hearing the report, myself as well. Now, that is not a friendly thing to do, Randolph.
1: No, it's not. It may have been accidental, or I don't know why they would have done that. But
0: I believe that after the incident, the Russians tore apart all the control panels,
1: mm-hmm.
0: all of the launch sequence computers, and found absolutely, of course, nothing.
1: Mm-hmm.
0: And that one scared me. That is not a friendly act. So
1: no, it's not.
0: That goes toward your. All right, we're going to pause right here, Randolph. Stay right there. We are now at the top of yet another hour. Some of you, sadly, will no doubt leave us at this hour and miss what is to come. For those of you that must leave, have a wonderful holiday weekend. For those of you that will be back, there is more. I'm Art Bell, and this is Coast to Coast AM. It's a holiday weekend. We're taking a bit of a different turn. My guest is Randolph Winters with the story of Billy Meyer. We'll be back.
1: Over any minute, and it did, up over the horizon. It was first just kind of a white ball of light. And looked kind of like a shooting star going backwards when I first saw it. And a craft come flying up over the horizon and shot up over the farmhouse, slowed down and just kind of spun around there for a couple seconds and then shot off.
5: I mean, did it look like a disc? No, I couldn't tell you, to be quite honest. What I saw was a round ball of light at night. They put off an energy field around them that at night it kind of glows, so you don't know exactly what you're looking at, except you're looking at something white that's round that's awful fast. And when it took off, it just zigzagged out of there and shot off and was gone like in a flash. So, you know, I didn't get to see them in the daytime, and I didn't get to see, take any photos or anything. So, but I did have an appointment, which I thought was nice.
6: An appointment?
5: Yeah, I asked to see them, and he arranged it and says,
6: see
5: there at 10 minutes after 12, they're coming over the house.
6: Yeah, that didn't happen too often. Yeah, he got a phone call, and how does he communicate? Telepathically, does he
5: say? He says it's telepathic, that when he was a small boy, he had his first contacts, and they took him on board the craft, and he said they did something to his mind, that some sort of device was attached to his head, and it changed the way that he thought, and after that, he could telepathically hear them quite well, and he could understand them. Previous to that, he said he had heard them in his head, but didn't know what the heck it was, and it kind of, scared him and confused him. But after he had a contact, they did something and opened up something in his spiritual self that he could understand them.
6: Well, and the name of the book is The Pleiadian?
5: Pleiadian Mission.
6: Pleiadian.
5: He says that they come from a small cluster of stars that we call the Pleiades. And that's in the Taurus section of the sky for people that might be looking out there.
6: Right.
5: And there are several little stars out there that kind of look like a mini dipper, very small. And he says that they come from that area of the sky. There's one of the stars in the Pleiades is called Tegeta. And he says they come from that area. It's about 500 light years away.
6: And has this changed your life? I mean, obviously, if you have written a book about it, you're getting publicity. You have a business, you say, of software for banks. Has this hurt you in any way?
5: No, actually not. I went there out of personal interest, and I'd say it's changed my life a lot. I mean, it's certainly increased the size of the world that I live in. It changes your thinking. And then after I spent a lot of time with him and started reading and listening to all the things that he had learned about history and science and other things, and it really broadens your horizons and changes the way that you think. But I think more than anything else, the biggest impact is then just sharing it with other people and what it does to you, to learn so much and to talk to many people. After I got to know him, and like I mentioned, it was just my own personal quest to begin with. I wasn't an investigator, and I wasn't, out to tell the world all about it or anything. I went there out of my own curiosity. But when I got home, and I live in the L.A. area, when I got back, a lot of my friends wanted to hear about what happened and see some of the photos, the curiosity. So I says, well, sure, come on over Sunday and, bring anybody who's interested, and I'll show you the photos and tell you what I've learned so far. So I Sunday afternoon came, and I ran down the market, I think, and got a couple of bottles of soda and some chips or something, expecting, a half dozen people. People started showing up. They kept showing up. Pretty soon we had hundreds of people up and down the street. The police came to see what was going on. There was a lot of people interested, and I couldn't get them all even in my house. So I says, well, I think we're going to have to rent a hall. And so the next week I rented, I think it was called the Woman's Club, something like that, a local hall in our community there. And about 400 or 500 people showed up to hear about this. Well, one thing led to another, and I was asked if I'd come back the next week, and more people showed up. And that just kept on going on. People were showing up every week wanting to hear about this, and I found myself in kind of a unique position. So it's changed my life a lot over the years, just, falling into that situation. And then realizing there was so much to be learned from these people from other worlds, I finally just wrote a book all about it.
6: All right, I tell you what, can we put you on hold a second? We're going to come back and talk more with you in a minute. We need to take care of some business. Randy Winters, the author of a book called The Pleiadian Mission, and his visit to Switzerland to talk to this man who has been supposedly communicating with extraterrestrials for many, many years. He's coming to Pekin, is why we're talking with Randy. He's going to be in Pekin Saturday night, and we'll tell you where and when and how, all those details coming up after Rush Limbaugh on Talk 102. It is 7:20.
7: 26, it's 34 degrees. Our next news coming up in less than 20 minutes, but first, more of the Batten Experience on Talk 102.
6: See, I like this kind of music, and I like to hear that the aliens that have visited Mr. Meyer over there in Switzerland, he's a calm human being. I would hate to think that they would cause us to be, like, all jumpy, freaking out. He's at peace with himself. Randy Winter's written a book about this guy. Pleiadian mission, right?
5: Yeah, the Pleiadian mission, the book concerns itself really with these beings, who they are and why they came here. I think the book is mostly kind of a spiritual experience because it definitely changes your consciousness even to read it and to experience what's in there. So.
6: Well, why are they here? Why are they visiting us, according to Billy and you and all your research?
5: Well, as we're finding out, they've been here a long time. Apparently, they've been kind of keeping an eye on our civilization, you know, for thousands of years, but mostly as observers. And they felt the last 100 years or so that it seems to be important that they try to get a little involved with us. And I think they're really trying to just kind of help us out a little bit. They see all the problems we're having, and they've tried to find a way perhaps to lend us a hand, you know, without getting involved. They, as individuals, seem to have a personal code that doesn't allow them to, you know, get involved in our decision making. They don't want to impede upon our right of free will, but yet they seem to be trying to find a way to kind of help us out a little bit. So,
7: now, Randy, there's been so many hundreds and thousands of reports of people who claim to have alien encounters. Now, we know all of them aren't true, but let's say that some of them are true. If there are people from other planets or solar systems or galaxies that have the capability to come here, why hasn't, say, a race of a certain alien race, maybe not so nice alien race, whose intention was basically just to overtake the Earth and to rule the Earth, why haven't we had them show up?
5: Actually, we have. It has happened a little bit, but things like that generally don't make the news because the military gets involved, and of course they don't want to cause panic. But I can tell you there are races that come here that are quite barbaric, and fortunately for us, the Pleiadians, which are human just like us, they look just like we are, no difference. They afford us a certain measure of protection, but they tell us on occasion every now and then other races do come by here, which are quite savage and barbaric, occasionally do abduct people, take them, and probably would try to take the planet over if we weren't protected a little bit. I can tell you from secondhand experience, a friend of mine who is in the CIA told me that just a few years ago they had a report came in that there was a downed saucer in New Mexico. And it was his job. He was in Washington, D.C., and he was the man who answered the phone when an Air Force base called with an emergency situation. And it was his job to turn, he was in the Pentagon, it was his job to give the information, you know, to the people there to make the decisions on what to do. So a call came in that a craft was down and that the military had surrounded it and they wanted to know what to do. So he sent information back to them to, you know, try to get the thing open, and this went on for several hours. And after a few hours of this, he was told to get on a plane and get out to New Mexico and see firsthand for himself what was going on. Well, when he got out there, the military, there was, you know, they had surrounded the craft, could not get it open so far. They'd been trying torches and everything they could. The disc was about 99 feet in diameter, did not crash. It apparently just sat down on the ground and been sitting there for hours. Well, it took them several hours trying to get into the thing, and all of a sudden a hatchway just opened up. And when they went inside, they found that the occupants, the people who had been flying it, weren't people at all. They were small, 4 foot tall little beings that actually had kind of reptilian, scaly kind of skin. Very ugly little creatures with short tails, and hands were kind of like claws. As they were examining the craft, they found a room. When they opened up one of the rooms in the craft, they found human body parts, which scared them to death. And apparently they had discovered a race of people, reptilian, that whatever they were doing with the human body parts, they had ripped them all to pieces. They didn't know if they'd been eating them, tore them up, or what had caused it. But we've had some contact with this race. Some people call them Draconians. Some people call them Dracos. We don't know the exact name that the military has given to them, but these beings do come here occasionally and are apparently quite harmful to us.
6: Okay, so my question is, why doesn't, if enough of this information is out there, to detail it in that much detail, then why doesn't the government just, or the military just come out and say, all right, yeah, okay, we have had encounters, here's the situation, there's nothing to panic about, or maybe there is something to panic.
5: There is something to panic
6: about. But I don't think people would panic.
5: Well, we don't know for sure, but you know, you must remember that this has started 40, 50 years ago when we had our first contacts with ETs and the military first became aware of it. And originally, the crashed ships that came down in Roswell, New Mexico back in 47 was our first kind of military encounter with this. And they didn't realize it was even going to continue. So at first it was thought of, just as an isolated incident. Then it happened a couple of times again. And as the military does, their first idea was, well, you know, what are the military situation here? They were interested in trying to learn something. And we're faced with the problem of trying to defend the country. It was thought back then that this was probably just a strange accident that may never happen again. And when it continued, the military got preoccupied with trying to learn something, to gain weaponry, to try to find something out about it. And at the time, it was thought it was best to keep it from the public because they didn't know what to do. And then over the years, this kind of got out of hand, and now the military is aware that most of the major governments on Earth have had some sort of contact with ETs at different levels. And there's kind of a scramble going on the past few years at trying to learn and develop technology from the ETs, not only to defend ourselves, but to defend ourselves from different countries here, even on Earth. So there's a real race going on, a technical race, at trying to learn and develop weapons from the extraterrestrial information.
6: Man, and people just, I got to ask you this question, Randy. Did anybody go up to you and say, Randy, this is just goofy, and I absolutely don't believe you, and I think you ought to seek some help?
5: No,
6: I mean, you're a very reasonable man. You have a software company. You haven't been doing this for very long. I mean, this is not some possession. You know, some people get into a subject and that's all they ever think about.
5: Mm-hmm.
6: You don't impress me as being that kind of a person.
5: No, and you have to keep kind of an open mind because, as you get more into this, you know, I've gone to conferences and you meet people, and I've had the military at my house, and I've gone to the FBI and given talks. So one thing kind of leads to another, and you get exposed to a lot of things which seem incredible. And, I would only say to people out there, just, you know, go slow, listen carefully, and keep an open mind, but, don't believe everything that you hear. We are going to go through some major changes historically here in our civilization soon, because I think we're only a short period away from the whole extraterrestrial thing going public, as you talked about.
6: Well, that's because Geraldo's going to get a hold of it, and it's all over.
5: Yeah, that might do it right there, wouldn't it? But there are a lot of strange things going on, and we don't know all the answers. Even the situation with Meyer. Now, this is the most dramatic UFO case we've ever had as far as proofs, evidence, and photos, but still, we don't know who exactly is in those craft and what's going on.
6: Okay.
5: So far, they're telling us they're from the Pleiades, and they fly in magnetic craft, and that we know for sure now, but that doesn't mean they're from the Pleiades. It just means somebody's flying around a magnetic craft claiming they are.
6: Randy,
5: so there's still a mystery to be solved here, and we have a lot more to learn.
7: There's one thing that I want to ask you. I heard you talking the other day on the Art Bell program about when Neil Armstrong was on the moon, that he was out of the craft on the moon, but then he saw some flying discs, and then he jumped back in the craft and,
5: mm-hmm.
7: and called back to ground control. Now, I heard a similar story to this. I want to know if you've heard of this and if you know a little bit of the background. It was one of the Apollo missions. They were in space, roughly halfway in between the Earth and the moon. And this was a satellite broadcast I heard, which is supposedly of an astronaut calling back to Houston, and the kind of general transmission was, ground control, this is Apollo. We have a bogey at 12 o'clock. NASA, come again. We have a bogey at 12 o'clock. It's been following us for 20 minutes, and we can't shake it. And then they switched over to a protected channel. Now, my question is, have you heard of this before? And number one, is it legitimate? Is this a legitimate transmission that was recorded by someone overhearing that channel?
5: I would think it would be. In private circles, if you talk to the astronauts, you'll find almost every Apollo mission was followed. I think, I don't remember how many astronauts there's been, up there 29 or something like that, that quite a few of them have issued reports and or written books later on claiming sightings of some kind. So it seems like most of our Apollo missions, and I'm not talking about where they met ETs or something, mostly they've seen light, something they can't explain, or the craft has been followed, you know, by some object that they don't understand. But yeah, I think they've been watching them pretty close.
6: All right, Randy, we're out of time, but to tell folks more, you are going to be Saturday night at the Elks Club in Pekin, 6 p.m., $5 to get in. You're going to be bringing photos?
5: Yeah, actually, we didn't have too much time today, but there are some new photos just taken recently here in America. There's another gentleman having contacts, and we'll be showing those. And by the way, for those listeners out there that don't have a chance to get out to the Elks, I've got an 800 number, and people could call and get some information on the books. And I'm actually selling some of the new photos so people can get them.
6: All right, give me the number.
5: Any of your listeners can call me at 800-934-6423.
6: Got it.
5: And we can give them some info, and if it's just too cold for them to get out.
6: No, you kidding? They'll be out in shirt sleeves and shorts this weekend in Pekin. But 6 o'clock Saturday night, Pekin's Oaks Club. I think that's on Annalisa Street down there, folks. And if you need more.
5: And we can give them some info, and if it's just too cold for them to get out.
6: No, you kidding? They'll be out in shirt sleeves and shorts this weekend in Pekin. But 6 o'clock Saturday night, Pekin's Oaks Club. I think that's on Annalisa Street down there, folks. And if you need more information on exactly how to get there or whatever, you can call me. But
8: several other problems, and it really does not make sense that something that would be as highly classified and affecting national security as the original 1947 film should leak its way through a musician in England to the BBC on it, and then be reported on a talk show and then bounce back to the Fox network in the United States. This is very odd.
9: Mm-hmm.
8: And especially, why would an alien body taken from a craft be draped in a cloth? It would seem that the whole point would be to document what the body actually looked like. Well, anyway, it may be theatrics, it may be disinformation, or we may be at the first beginnings of the crack in the history of this contact or intrusion by some other non-human intelligence on our planet.
9: Well, I'm going to hope for the latter.
8: And in along those lines, I reported last Sunday that a woman who had a very close friend who worked in the Central Intelligence Agency as an engineer said that in 1987 that agency was developing using alien technology that they had studied and recovered from crash disks, that they were trying to develop a technology that would make it possible to have aerial vehicles, planes or other, disappear or become invisible by affecting the cones and rods in the human eye. Well, after that report last week, I received a phone call from a family in Denver, Colorado. Their house is very near the edge of Stapleton Airport. And 1 year ago, on Friday, January 24th, 1994, the mother and her two teenage children, who had already seen helicopters that were large and black and sometimes hovering or going over their house, they had become aware of this sound, and they were used to running out to see what it was. Well, on this morning, Friday, January 24th, 1994, the mother and the two teenagers saw two large black helicopters disappear right while they were standing in their front yard. And now I'm going to let you hear the eyewitness accounts of the mother and her son.
9: All right, here it comes from Linda Howe in Philadelphia, Pennsylvania. Here comes the report.
10: But the morning that this happened, we had been seeing them every Friday morning.
8: Okay.
10: And it had probably happened two weeks in a row that we had seen them. And we homeschool our children, and we were sitting down doing school, and we heard helicopters. So it was, the sky was clear blue, but there was snow on the ground.
8: Right.
10: So we went out, we had a sliding glass back door, and we went out, and stood on the back porch, and we were searching the sky for the helicopter.
8: Right.
10: And we saw one, and then in the distance, so that it appeared very small, like a fly.
8: Right.
10: We thought there was another one.
8: So two black helicopters coming towards you.
10: Yeah.
8: And you...
10: Well, we didn't know for sure that the other one was a black helicopter, but this one was close. We saw it was definitely black. It flew right over the house.
8: And you and your children both were watching it, so there are three of you watching.
10: Uh-huh.
8: And when it flew over the house, what happened then?
10: It disappeared.
8: Okay, now tell me what you mean.
10: We were watching it. It was going up. I couldn't see it. At the same time that I couldn't see it, I couldn't hear it. It didn't fly below the tree line. It was just not there.
8: Okay, so were your eyes on it the whole time?
10: Yes. The kids and I, we were standing out there, and I said, you know, I could have blinked.
8: And the kids simultaneously saw the same thing happen?
10: Yes. Mom, where'd it go?
8: Huh. So it's flying along, and it's making noise, and you all three see it, and then, in a microsecond, you don't hear anything or see anything.
10: Right.
8: Now, what about the second helicopter?
10: Probably the kids could tell you more about the second
8: time.
10: I was quite flipped out about the helicopter just disappearing.
8: Right.
10: I went and got binoculars, did a lot of visual scanning. Just there was nothing.
8: Well, is either of your children there that I could
10: yes.
8: talk? Hello? What is your name?
11: Daniel.
8: Daniel, how old are you?
11: 11.
8: Have you ever seen anything like that before?
11: No.
8: And
11: just on Star Trek.
8: Okay, just on Star Trek. Now, did you turn around to look at the second helicopter?
11: Yeah.
8: What happened now?
11: It disappeared just like the first one.
8: Okay, tell me, you're looking at the second helicopter, and tell me what's happening while you're watching it.
11: Flies straight over us, and then goes towards where the trees are.
8: Right.
11: And then south, and then in a few seconds, it just disappears.
8: Well, what were you thinking at that point, seeing two helicopters having disappeared?
11: I was thinking that, yeesh, I wonder if they, what next, disappearing bicycles?
8: So did it scare you?
11: No. Surprised me, though.
9: Wow.
8: Interesting artist.
9: Wow, Linda, that really was something.
8: I know, because this is a family in Denver, right out in their yard, whose all of them see two large black helicopters simply blink out right in front of them. And what I think also is interesting is that they all agreed that simultaneously the loud sound would pop out immediately. And I wonder, question mark, is this U.S. military technology, or is this some sort of alien device in disguise?
9: It's got to be one of the two, I would guess.
8: So right now, I appeal to our continuing Dreamland audience, if there's anybody out there who has any professional information or knowledge about this new technology for essentially using invisibility in some way to camouflage moving vehicles in the sky by either affecting the cones and rods in the human eye or, as one person suggested, deflecting photons so they do not reach the human eye, also this shutting off of the sound, I would certainly appreciate it if you would get in touch with me, Linda Howe, at Post Office Box 538, in Huntingdon Valley, Pennsylvania, and the zip code is 19006. And maybe, Art, at the more points in the program, you can also give that address out again.
9: Yes. Do you want to give out your fax number?
8: Yeah. My fax number is area code 215-491-9840. And I think I should add, if there's anybody listening who has any information, true information about the possible veracity or other of this 1947 Roswell film, and you want to talk with me confidentially, please get in touch with me also.
9: As always, a fascinating report. Linda, thank you.
8: Thank you, Art.
9: To you next week. That's Linda Howe from Philadelphia, and that was a remarkable report. That was really a remarkable report. And we're going to follow this up with Mr. Davenport, who's coming on next, Peter Davenport. And he is in charge of, I guess, the National UFO Reporting Center, located in Seattle, Washington. So we will ask him about the report we just heard. Ask him if he's seen or heard anything like it in just a moment. You're listening to Dreamland. Many of you health conscious. The National UFO Reporting Center, located in Seattle, Washington, was founded in 1974 by Mr. Robert Griffin. He served as director until July of 94. That's 20 years. The center's primary function over the last two decades has been to receive, record, and to the greatest degree possible, cooperate and document sighting reports from individuals who have been witness to unusual, possibly UFO-related events. The principal means used by the center to receive sighting reports has been its telephone hotline, area code 206-722-3000. 206-722-3000. Which has operated almost continuously since 1974. During that tenure, the hotline has received and processed many tens of thousands of calls, most of which are cataloged and available upon request for research and other purposes. Several other facets of the center and its affiliated hotline have contributed to its international reputation. The fact the hotline is staffed 24 hours a day makes it available at any time that a sighting might occur. In addition, the center's independence from all other UFO-related organizations, combined with its long-standing policy of guaranteed anonymity to callers, has served to make it perhaps the most well-known and the most widely accepted national UFO reporting facility. And all we've got time for right now is enough time to let Peter Davenport say good evening. Good evening, Peter, and welcome.
12: Good evening, Art. Thank you very much. I'm delighted to be here. I'm looking forward to sharing some interesting information with our listeners.
9: All right, very good, Peter. We're just about at the bottom of the hour. How long have you been doing it?
12: I have been the director of the National UFO Reporting Center since late August of 1994. I took over the reins from Mr. Bob Gribble, who served in that capacity for 20 years. I've done it for 6 months now, Art. I don't know how he did it for 20 years. I take calls 24 hours a day, and I am exhausted from it. Bob Gribble did it for 20 years.
9: Yes. Peter, does that mean that you wake up in the middle of the night when the phone rings?
12: I do indeed, Art. And it is a most remarkable job, probably the most exciting I've ever had, to take calls from Keokuk, Iowa, or St. Louis, Missouri, or Minns, Florida, or Farmington, Maine. And I've taken about 3,000 calls in the last 6 months.
9: All right. Well, we're going to talk about some of them in just a moment. That's our guest. His name is Peter Davenport, somebody who wakes up in the middle of the night when somebody wants to report an unidentified flying object. That, ladies and gentlemen, is dedication. We'll find out all about it in just a moment.
13: 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Please do not call.
14: 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Or the wildcard line at area code 702-727-1295. 727-1295 in the 702 area code. Now again, here's Art Bell.
9: Now again, here I am again, that tape making a liar out of me. We do not continue with your calls because we haven't started them yet, but we'll be taking them in a bit. Peter Davenport is my guest, and we're going to begin taking care of the commercial load right here at the beginning of the half hour, so we've got a good straight shot. Now, the DL telephone now to Peter Davenport. And, Peter, I think the first thing I would like to get you to react to, if we could, is Linda Howe's report, which I thought was astounding. Have you heard anything like that before?
12: You know, it's very interesting that you ask, Art, because I have. Just about 2 weeks ago, I took a call from a group of young people. In fact, their mother called me first to report to me that her children were telling her about something incredible that they had seen. They didn't even believe it themselves. They were driving in Romulus, Michigan, which I believe is to the southwest of Detroit. It's very difficult for me to believe this, Art, but I've taken so many calls from seemingly credible people that I am beginning to think that probably most of these calls are accurate and true from sane and sober-minded people. These kids were driving down a street in Romulus, Michigan one night, and they saw a huge World War II bomber coming across a line of trees at them. Very low altitude, probably within a wingspan of the ground. And suddenly, they swear it, I've talked to them over the telephone, it disappeared. It disappeared before their very eyes. I don't know what to make of it, but in response to your question, yes, I have heard that report and a few others like it.
9: That's amazing. They're talking about a new technology that might somehow fool the rods and so forth in your eyes. In effect, visual cancellation, very much the way others have canceled audio.
12: Yes.
9: You think it's possible?
12: I don't know. It's outside my field of expertise. I'm completely in the dark on that one, no pun intended. But as we get into some of the reports and as I play some of the excerpts from the tape-recorded conversations I've had over the last 6 months, I'll leave it up to our listeners to decide for themselves.
9: Okay, you've been doing this a half year now. Are you going to be able to keep doing it, or...?
12: I am indeed. It is the most astonishing job I've ever had. We do two things, essentially, two principal functions here at the center in Seattle. One, we collect data. We essentially provide a place for people who have seen UFOs or potential UFOs. We give them a place to call. Because we know from experience, a long period of experience now, that when people try to call the FAA or when they try to call the FBI or any government agency, those agencies may pass them off to us, but they express no interest whatsoever in the phenomenon. People are completely in the dark, and it seems a shame. It makes me very suspicious why our federal government is not ostensibly not paying any attention to this phenomenon, because if I can collect the mound of data with one telephone line in 6 months that I am looking at before me, tape-recorded calls, a thick stack of written reports from credible people, from police officers, from Air Force officers, from pilots, from the FAA, air traffic controllers, if I can do it with one telephone line, our government must know about this phenomenon.
9: Well, that's a very good question, Dave. Do they come to you at all? In other words, since you are the reporting center and since they refer telephone calls to you, do they come to you at any point?
12: They do. It's very interesting. I have to tip my hat, for example, to the real pros we have in the FAA. They've been a delight to work with. They have been very helpful. Almost invariably, when somebody calls them, if they know about us, and most FAA facilities, it turns out, do know about us, they will direct the party to us, and we will take the report. In that respect, they are very cooperative, and they are very professional. We've taken some very interesting telephone calls from military facilities across the United States.
9: Even the military calls you?
12: Even the military. Scott Air Force Base in Illinois. Malmstrom Air Force Base in Montana.
9: Wow.
12: Pease Air Force Base in New Hampshire. Air Force Recovery Coordination Center at Langley Air Force Base in Langley, Virginia. We've gotten a lot of calls from the military, but they don't know what to do with them. They don't, ostensibly, they don't have...
9: So there is no blue book, there is no ongoing military arm that these military coordination facilities, these military...

0: 60 miles to the southeast of Nashville. I took the call on Saturday night, the 7th of January, about 9:27 p.m. Seattle time. Mm-hmm. They had a major UFO sighting, a UFO flap over McMinnville. The Warren County Sheriff's Office had apparently had taken dozens or hundreds of calls, and suddenly there was an immense explosion. The magnitude of it I can't even describe over the phone, but it caused the airport manager of McMinnville Airport to immediately jump in an aircraft and take off to search the area looking for damage. I took an 8-page fax from the Tennessee Emergency Management Agency that night, or actually Sunday morning, the 8th of January, and I have discovered within the last 48 hours from yet another source that within a matter of hours, Warren County, Tennessee, was crawling with federal agents who were attempting to prevail upon local officials to say nothing. Now, wow. I would be uncomfortable recounting this incident if I did not have in my possession a detailed 8-page facsimile message that I took Sunday morning in the wee hours of Sunday, just within hours after the explosion, documenting every aspect of that incident.
1: Tell us as much as you can.
0: Essentially what happened is a sighting occurred that, by the way, was very similar to one that we had taken from Mecosta County, Rodney, Michigan, on the 4th of January. 3 days later, we take the call from TEMA, Tennessee Emergency Management Agency, based in Nashville. They've been very helpful, by the way, and I hope I'm not violating a confidence, but after all, they are a public agency. They called, the officer in charge, the OIC, called me to report that they had experienced an incident in Warren County. They didn't know the nature of it exactly, but they apparently had called the Air Force Recovery Coordination Center, AFRCC, in Langley, Virginia,
1: right,
0: and they had asked, what do we do? We have had multiple, perhaps hundreds of UFO reports. The objects were seen descending vertically and slowly to the ground, at which point, when they disappeared from sight from all vantage points, there was an immense white flash and large chunks of blue burning material was thrown high into the sky.
1: Wow.
0: And TEMA was activated, the Warren County Sheriff's Office was activated, and as we were to learn over subsequent days from a private investigator and a number of UFO investigators out in the area, apparently federal employees from what department, I don't know, and my sources don't know. We have an interesting source out in that area that apparently is well-connected and knows what's going on. I just received a call yesterday that some of the local UFO investigators in Tennessee were told, do not come into our county to investigate this one.
1: Pure. Really? Really? Do you know, is this anywhere near Murfreesboro, Tennessee?
0: I do not know. I don't have a map of Tennessee in front of me, Art.
1: All right. I would like to right now urge anybody in Tennessee, and we're being heard there, who has any information on this, to call us right now at 1-800-825-5033. Let me repeat that number. If you're in Tennessee, 1-800-825-5033. Just wanted to get that in. Go right ahead.
0: I don't know what to make of this explosion, but it was the report of UFOs was very similar to what had been reported to us on the 4th of January. I think that was a Wednesday. I took a call from a young woman and her daughter out in Mecosta County, Michigan. This is near Big Rapids.
1: Well, isn't that great? I'm sorry, we just lost him, and that occurs sometimes. I guess, right in the middle of a conversation at that. So what we're going to have to do is try and get Mr. Davenport back on the line. I suspect that will be eminently possible. Stay right where you are. You're listening to Dreamland. I don't know what's going on here.
0: I don't either. It's not the first time I've had telephone difficulties.
1: Yeah, same here.
0: But we'll be talking about that later. I've got a tape recording of some radio interference that I picked up over my telephone line on the 22nd of December, just a few days before Christmas. But let me go back to the sighting in Mecosta County, Michigan, on the 4th of January, if I may, briefly, because it is, again, very similar to the report we took from McMinnville, Tennessee, on the 7th, just 3 days later.

0: Michigan, I got a report from two people I had talked with before in mid-November, 16th of November on a Wednesday. They called to report that they and many of their neighbors were looking at 12, by count, 12 objects that looked like the F-117 stealth fighter, black. They were hovering motionless in the sky. The people were entranced by the image, by the sight that they were looking at. And moreover, Art, they reported that the objects were appeared to be projecting down to the ground level, columns of light. Now, as incredible as this may sound to you and to our listeners tonight, I have it on tape. I have it. In fact, most of what I'm going to be talking about tonight, I have on tape and am able to back up what I talk about.
1: All right, well then go ahead.
0: Let me start, since we have some new listeners in Houston, I'd like to play about a 15 or 20 second account of what two airliner crews saw over Houston, Texas on the 31st of January.
1: All right, go right ahead.
0: You ready?
1: Yes.
0: Here we go.
1: Here we go.
2: On the line?
3: Yeah,
2: it's 1737 hours on Monday, 31 January, 95. I'm talking with Martin from the FAA in Houston. What do you have?
3: Hang on a second.
2: Yeah.
3: I've got two airliners northwest of Alexandria, Louisiana, approximately 60 miles at 31,000 feet on both of them, southwestbound. And they're reporting some unknown object flying above them with lights. There are two objects that are together, and they split apart, and then they go back together.
2: Oh, really? What time did they report that?
3: About 5 minutes ago.
0: That's a report I took on, I think it was Tuesday, the 31st of January. Just in summary, it was two airliners at 31,000 feet, ostensibly headed to Houston, that were reporting objects above them, Art, that were doing unusual aerobatics.
1: That's very interesting. I remember Close Encounters of the Third Kind. I'm sure you remember when they saw the object, and finally at the end they said, do you want to report a UFO? And there was a big, long pause. The fellow said, no, we don't want to report one of those things.
0: Absolutely.
1: So are they now reporting more frequently? Are jets and pilots reporting more frequently when they encounter something?
0: They appear to be, to me. I've taken calls from Navy jet fighters, a number of them, fighter pilots, that is. I've taken a number of calls from commercial pilots all across the country, Warrensburg, Missouri, Omaha, Nebraska, Denver, Colorado. They appear to be much more willing than has been the case in the past to report to a centralized facility like ours the fact that they are seeing things that they cannot account for.
1: All right, Peter, very quickly, here's somebody in Tennessee. Hello, ma'am. Where in Tennessee? Where in Tennessee are you, please?
4: I'm about 50 miles from McMinnville. More north of McMinnville.
0: Uh-huh. And did you happen to see anything on that evening, madam?
4: No, we haven't seen anything, haven't heard anything of it. This is all hush-hush around here.
0: Yes.
4: I think it's a very rural area out there, and they probably would, if the people knew about it, they'd probably get upset.
0: Yes.
4: Be a lot of excitement. Well, I can't understand about these UFOs that are being detected. Why can't we apprehend them?
1: Well, it's a good question. Thank you, ma'am. Why can't we apprehend them?
0: We can detect them, and I'm going to be talking about that a little later in the program. Within the last several weeks, I have come up with a system in conjunction with a local corporation up here in Seattle that will allow us to detect the presence of UFOs, we believe.
1: Mm-hmm.
0: We're very excited about the data. I just got a call from Mark Rodiger of the Center for UFO Studies just a couple days ago, and we're going to be pursuing this project in the very near future.
1: What method of detection would be used? Detection of some sort, or metallic? In other words, how do you do it?
0: Electromagnetic radiation.
1: I thought so.
0: Mm-hmm. The Thursday before Martin Luther King weekend, Art, I was sitting around saying to myself, you know, given all the hardware, all the satellites, all the detection systems we have on this planet today, there has to be at least one out there which inadvertently even is recording the presence of UFOs. I thought back to my experience in the venture capital industry about a decade ago up here in Seattle. One of the companies that caught our interest back then is a company up here in Kent, just south of Seattle, called Meteor Communications.
1: Hmm.
0: Meteor builds radio telemetry systems, which bounce low-priority data off the ionized tails behind meteorites, about 60 or 70 miles up in the air, bounces a signal over the horizon to another receiver.
1: Right. It's called Meteor Scatter.
0: Meteor Scatter. It's like a frog jumping from lily pad to lily pad, just one jump ahead of the pike.
1: That's a good analogy.
0: It turns out, I have been listening to countless people over the last 6 months tell me, and I'm going to play one of these tapes tonight, tell me that when these UFOs or these ships or craft or objects, whatever you want to call them, pass overhead, the one thing that people see quite often is a trail, a contrail.
1: Mm-hmm.
0: And equally often they report that often it is luminescent. That suggested to me that it is probably ionized gas or ionized particles of some variety behind the ship. And even though these craft that we are dealing with and getting reports about might be able to control their stealthiness, to coin a term,
1: yes,
0: I reason further that they will not be able to control or disguise or hide the effect they apparently create on the atmosphere.
1: I'm sure you're quite correct. There's also something else going on. I'm out here, Mr. Davenport, very close to an area where they launch a lot of things, specifically from Vandenberg. And every time they launch from Vandenberg, we see a long trail, and they're easy to recognize because they're kind of like a corkscrew as they go up. And I don't know what they've been launching, but I've been seeing launches almost on a daily basis. And I would imagine they, too, would provide a bit of almost like meteor scatter.
0: Absolutely.
1: Sure.
0: That's part of the reason that we lost communication with our re-entering capsules and astronauts back in the 60s and 70s. You remember when astronauts were coming back from space, there was a dead period when we couldn't communicate by radio with the astronauts. And that is because the ionized gases around the capsule were sealing them off from electromagnetic radiation or radio signals.
1: All right. I want you to hold it right there for a moment. We're going to do our top of the hour news, and we'll be back. All right?
0: Good enough.
1: Stay right there, and thank you very much. My guest is... This is a pre-recorded, previously broadcast program.
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1: It's Sunday evening. That means Dreamland. My guest is Peter Davenport from the National UFO Reporting Center located in Seattle, Washington. And we're going to get phone calls here shortly. We've got a lot going on. He's got a number of other reports he would like to get to you. And there's a lot to go on Dreamland, so stay right where you are. Davenport, Peter, are you there?
0: I am here.
1: Good. Once again, here is somebody very briefly in the state of Tennessee. Hello there.
6: Yes, hello.
1: Hi. You're in Tennessee. What can you tell us?
6: Well, I'm calling from Murfreesboro, Tennessee.
1: Right.
6: And I'm aware of the incident that you're speaking of. It was broadcast on our local news out of Nashville. They interviewed two people where the objects had fallen in their yards, and they showed the spot that had been burned, and then they ended the news story just by saying that it had come from an airplane flying overhead.
0: Yeah, I'm delighted by your call, and thank you very much for taking the brave stand on that. I just got a call this evening from a gentleman who had a very solid sighting together with six automobiles down near Albuquerque, New Mexico on Friday night. He has already been approached by members of the federal government. I talked to him not 2 hours ago, and they are telling him to keep his mouth shut.
1: Oh, really?
0: I have about a 60-second report from him that came into the center on Friday night. We can play it later on.
1: All right. Listen, very quickly, your hotline is open right now, isn't it?
0: It is open right now. We have a staff member here together with me at the center.
1: All right. Give the number out. So if they want to call right now, if they've got something, they can call you right now. What is the number?
0: The number here in Seattle is area code 206-722-3000. And if anybody in near McMinnville, Tennessee, has some information, we would be grateful for a call.
1: All right. That line is open right now. All right, fine. Peter, what's next?
0: Let me play a short, on the subject of telephone interference, let me play a little 10-second excerpt from a call I took on the 22nd of December. I was talking to a woman over in Hamilton, Montana, early that morning. She and 14 other people had a disc, an object, hovering in the night or the early morning sky. And they had been talking about the radio interference they had coming over their lines whenever this object was near them.
1: Okay.
0: Let me play the 10-second excerpt of what we heard. Here it comes.
1: All right.
2: This is Herman. It's just like looking.
7: Did you hear that?
2: Yeah, I did.
7: That keeps doing that.
2: Uh-huh.
7: And I'm not doing that for my phone.
0: Again, the 22nd of December, Art. And you may not be aware of it, but those same beeps were heard over your radio station on the 8th of January when you had Stanton Friedman on as a guest. Are you aware of that?
1: No, I was not.
0: A MUFON member, I'm a member of MUFON here in the state of Washington, apprised me of that in late January and just last weekend gave me a copy of that program, again with Stanton Friedman, and the same beeps are coming over your program. Whether that is a result of the telephone system or a result of radio interference, I don't know, but it is very interesting.
1: All right. Peter, do you have any reports from Hawaii? We've been getting a number of reports. As a matter of fact, I've got a little bit of video from a TV reporter in Honolulu regarding amber lights. I've been getting all these amber light reports lately. Anything there?
0: I am delighted by the question, Art. I took my first call from Hawaii on the 10th of January. A very sane and serious-minded woman called me from Honolulu to report that two friends of hers on the 7th of January were out fishing off Diamond Head, and they were witness over the course of 30 minutes to a huge triangular-shaped ship that hovered close to their fishing boat in the early morning hours, about 5 a.m., off Diamond Head, Hawaii, for 30 minutes. I got a written report not too long ago, and it is fascinating what they drew. I have a thick stack of reports of these objects from all over the United States.
1: That's weird. I, of course, have had my own. I'm sure you've heard it if you're a listener to the show, but I've had my own sighting of a triangular object. It's the only thing I've ever seen, Peter, and it wasn't one of those things that you think you see. It was right above me. It was very real. It was very silent. It wasn't flying. It was floating, and it scared the you-know-what out of me.
0: Yes. I have had those triangles reported to the hotline probably from 30 or 40 states. Some of the reports are just breathtaking. And we now have a number of written reports from people. We traditionally ask for a written report as a follow-up to the telephone report. Some people have been excellent about it. They have included drawings. They've included drawings from their children who saw it also. And it can no longer be denied, Art, that people are seeing the most incredible craft in the atmosphere above the United States of America.
1: Yes.
0: And on that point, if I could for a moment, I think it is fitting on the eve of President's Day to send a message to the White House and to this now brave new Congress we have and say, enough is enough. The lie has been continued for 50-some-odd years. The time to square with the American people is now. And I think that if the White House or if the Congress of the United States would like to send their designees to look at the mound of material that I have collected with one telephone line in 6 months, they will go back with a report to their bosses that it can no longer be denied. The question in my mind is, why is our government lying to us on this issue? That is equally interesting to me as the phenomenon itself, because we're getting reports now of police who are involved, allegedly, with UFO sightings, and yet after the fact, they refuse to talk about it. They refuse to admit it. Some police have been very good. Shenandoah County, 1st, 2nd, and 3rd of November. I got call after call from the Sheriff's Department in Shenandoah County. At one time, they had 9 deputy sheriffs. I guess this was another county. This is Prince George County, southeast of Richmond. They had 9 deputy sheriffs standing outside with binoculars looking at a ship. They estimated its width at 200 yards hovering in the night sky.
1: Wow.
0: Shenandoah County, just days prior, we were getting calls almost nightly from Shenandoah. Libby, Montana Police Department, Leavenworth, the Washington State Patrol. Just last week, I got a call from the research branch of the California Highway Patrol in Sacramento. Very nice young woman down there called to request information from us. They apparently are trying to put together a plan in California for how they should report UFO sightings. But the law enforcement has been very cooperative. They've been very good. I took a call on the 7th of October from Landisville, New Jersey, straight south of Philadelphia. It's west of Ocean City. On the 3rd, 1 a.m., I happen to remember these times and dates, at 1 a.m. on Monday morning, the 3rd of October, two police officers from the Landisville Police Department were out on patrol in a car. They saw two very bright lights, stunningly bright lights, apparently pointed at them to some degree.
1: Mm-hmm.
0: They were intrigued by that. They thought it was an aircraft that was very low, perhaps in distress.
1: Sure.
0: They rolled down their window, at which point both lights went out, extinguished simultaneously, and the two officers were stunned to witness what they saw before them, not too far away, probably not more than a couple hundred yards away, a huge, black, dark ship hovering in the night sky. A few seconds later, it started drifting towards the north and the west, and they started their engine. They had turned off their engine, and they heard a hum from it, as I recall the report. I have this on tape. They proceeded to follow it. At one point, they reported that they were doing 80 to 90 miles an hour along an interstate. Following this thing, they went for 2 miles at 90 miles an hour trying to catch up to it. That's what's going on. And I think it is altogether inappropriate for our elected officials to tell us that this is not going on. I will meet with them. I will meet with anyone to present my data, both the tape-recorded conversations, the written reports, and I defy anybody to walk away from such a presentation saying that this phenomenon is not taking place. It is.
1: Have you had any contact from the federal government at all?
0: A little bit. I've talked to Peterson Air Force Base out in Colorado. They, their information officer requested some information. They were interested to know what was going on. I've been contacted by NASA down in Texas, Johnson Space Center, but regrettably, the one person, PhD scientist I talked to, was a total skeptic on it, wouldn't even address some of these issues.
1: Mm.
0: But other than that, very limited contact, other than, again, the FAA directing calls to us.
1: All right, let's go to the phone and take a few calls ourselves. Peter, are you up for that?
0: I am indeed.
1: All right, good. West of the Rockies, you're on the air with Peter Davenport on Dreamland.
8: Hi, Peter.
0: Good evening.
8: I'm out here in now in San Diego.
0: Uh-huh.
8: I was wondering, in your position, what's your opinion of the Gulf Breeze sightings?
0: I have very little experience with Gulf Breeze. I've read a prodigious quantity of material on it. I find it very intriguing. The one thing I can say is that in September, I took a very interesting call from Rochester, Minnesota, a young guy who is an engineer out there. He lives on the northeastern corner of Rochester. In the early hours of the morning, and there's a point to this this long, rambling account, he heard what at first he thought was an 18-wheel truck coming down the highway towards his house, and then quickly realized that it was not a truck at all. It was something very unusual. He went outside, this was about 2 o'clock in the morning, and was treated to a most unearthly image. He described a ship that is identical. His description was identical to some of the pictures that we have taken from Gulf Breeze, to the extent of multi-tiered windows, several layers of windows, that all had different colors of light radiating from them.
1: Hmm.
0: That is about all I can say on the Gulf Breeze issue. I know there are other very talented people pursuing it, investigating it, putting together, collecting data. But beyond that, I'm afraid I'm not really able to comment intelligently on it.
1: All right, and you're not looking back so much as you're looking at the present. In other words, getting reports from people and trying to figure out what's going on right now.
0: That is correct. And while on that point, one thing I would say, we are one telephone line at present. We're in the process of expanding, and we'll hopefully have somewhere between 4 and 10 lines in the very near future, resource permitting. But the one policy we have to enforce, regrettably, is the telephone line is reserved for current sightings or sightings that are perhaps a day or two old.
1: Right.
0: If they're older than that, we strongly prefer that people submit their reports
1: in writing to our
0: address in Seattle.
1: All right, Peter. Since you deal with what is occurring now, maybe you can tell us, are we in a current flurry of UFO reports? I'm sure it's cyclical. You get a lot of reports, then fewer, then a lot, then fewer. What kind of cycle are we in right now?
0: Since about mid-December, I would say that we're having an inordinately great number of sighting reports. And John Timmerman, who's the national treasurer for CUFOS, Center for UFO Studies, a very nice gentleman with whom I've had frequent conversations, he called me in late December to say, Peter, what in heaven's name is going on?
1: What's going on? Yeah.
0: He is being swamped with calls out in Lima, Ohio, which is where he resides. He and I were comparing notes and were just awestruck by not just the volume of calls. The volume of calls per se is not important, but the quality of calls is breathtaking. We're getting calls from people who are every bit as sane and sober and intelligent and eloquent as can be in this country. And these people are describing things that should not be there. We've had call on the 16th of November. I took my first call from Mecosta County, Michigan. They had well over several hundred people stopped on the federal highway out there. I think it's Route 31 that runs north and south. In the afternoon sky, they had people standing on the side of a federal highway, an interstate, looking at a gigantic triangle with its nose pointed up in the sky. And in the sky nearby, there was a little cloud of red things boiling like a whirling dervish. They were just spinning around in a cloud.
1: Huh.
0: It was a 20-minute sighting. And when I asked people to estimate the size of the object, all of them said it was at least the size of a 747 airliner and perhaps larger than that.
1: All right. Back to the phones. East of the Rockies, you're on the air with Peter Davenport. Hi.
9: Hi, Art. This is Mulkey. I live in McChesney Park, Illinois.
1: Yes.
9: First, I had a quick question for you before I asked your guest. What album is that music that you play at the beginning of Dreamland? Because I want to buy it.
1: All right. We'll get that information on the air for you. It's called The Old Pleasure.
9: Okay.
1: All
9: thanks.
1: Right.
9: And then I was wondering if he listened on Friday that they were talking about that Plato project. And I was wondering if he knew anything about what he was talking about on Friday.
0: And I'm afraid I don't know. I don't know much about Plato, and I'm really not able to comment very intelligently on it.
1: All right. Again, this program, everybody, is kind of circling around current sighting information, or I suppose sightings that have occurred, rather than sort of a rehash of a program we may have done last week. West of the Rockies, you're on the air with Peter Davenport. Hi.
10: Hi, Art. This is San Diego calling.
1: Yes, sir.
10: Kind of a general question for your guest.
1: Yes.
10: Considering that Albert Einstein went to great lengths to show that the speed of light cannot be exceeded by anything with any significant mass.
1: Yes.
10: Where are these shows? I'm not trying to be hard-nosed. I'm just wondering, where are these UFOs coming from?
1: All right, thank you. Well, there are many theories about that. Again, I doubt that it's something you want to comment on, Peter. How do they get here, in other words, from the vast distances, if they cannot exceed the speed of light?
0: You're correct in stating that I'd prefer not to comment because it's really out of my field. I'm a biologist. I'm a geneticist.
1: Port, hi.
11: Hello. Yes, hello, Art. This is Jack from Charleston, South Carolina.
1: Hi, Jack.
11: And I would like to ask, Mr. Davenport. First, if you could give sometime during the program the address to report sightings of a few years ago.
0: Yes,
11: and
0: indeed.
11: I'm also wondering his opinion on so-called debunkers like Philip Klass, for instance.
1: Oh, that's a good question, I suppose. All right, thank you. I'm sure you deal with it. I've had Phil Klass on the program a number of times, Peter. Any comments on Phil and company?
0: I had the pleasure of meeting Phil on the 5th of July, 1991, at the MUFON convention in Chicago. He is a wonderful man.
1: Yeah, very nice guy.
0: Very cheerful, very, very bright, very eloquent. And I happen to disagree with him, diametrically opposed to many of his views. I just don't know why he is so implacable in his view on so many of these issues.
1: Do you think he's a useful idiot for the government or working for them?
0: I have no idea and would prefer not to comment. I find it very amusing, some of his views,
1: yes,
0: in light of what is clearly, clearly concrete evidence now. And it does seem amusing to me that he would take such a hard position on the other side of the issue.
1: All right, thank you. Well, we'll leave those stressful comments to me then. We're going to break here. Peter Davenport is my guest. He is head of the National UFO Reporting Center located in Seattle, Washington. And I imagine their phone is ringing off the hook right now. We'll be back with more your calls and more of Dreamland for a Sunday night. I'm Art Bell. Stay right where you are.
12: 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Please do not call.
5: 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Now again, here's Art Bell.
1: Now again, here I am, and I want to remind everybody we have an east and west of the Rockies line. East of the Rockies, it's 1-800-825-5033. West of the Rockies, it's 1-800-618-8255. In a moment, Peter Davenport is back, and this is a fax for him to consider. Art, I'm spellbound by your program each Sunday evening. I look forward to each show. I have never seen a UFO, but I would like to. Very much. Ask your guest where I might, quote, hang out, end quote, hang out, to increase my chances. I live in Northern California, TC in Sacramento. There is somebody who wants to see a UFO, and in a moment we'll ask Peter whether he should be careful what he wishes for. Ever fan of fire? Nine. You don't have to be rich to own gold, just smart. Now, back to Peter Davenport. Peter, you heard the facts I just read. Somebody in Sacramento who would like to connect with a UFO. I'm sure you get a lot of that. What do you tell people?
0: We do, and there's not much I can tell them, except to tell this gentleman that there have been a great many sightings down in his state since I've been on the hotline. It started on the 26th of August. Probably the 9th of September was my busiest day on the hotline, and I took 28 calls, most of them from California, from just, in fact, just north of Sacramento, in a 10-hour period between midnight and 10 a.m. on, again, Friday the 9th of September. There's no way to predict where these ships are going to be seen. They're seen everywhere. Many of the people who call the hotline have seen them for the first time in their lives, and they are just astonished. One of the hot spots, however, recently has been the state of Michigan. There was a major sighting over Kalamazoo and Pawpaw, Michigan on Thursday night this past week. Thousands, perhaps tens of thousands of people must have seen the cluster of ships that went streaking east to west at between 11:12 and 11:15 p.m. local time Thursday night over Kalamazoo, Michigan. One of the observers was a former artillery officer in the U.S. Army. He was out sledding with a group of about 12 or 14 people. They were astonished. They were transfixed by what they saw. I got the call from the officer the next morning. Interestingly, I got another call that morning from Paw Paw, Michigan, a man and his wife were again transfixed by three objects that were making a terrible racket. Just about 11:15, just a matter of 2 or 3 minutes, 20 miles west of Kalamazoo, this man and woman were treated to a most incredible display. Those ships were not from our planet. It was really quite a stunning, quite emotional description of what he saw.
1: Well,
0: we had a very interesting sighting up in northeastern Washington State.
1: Wait a minute. Just before you leave Michigan, Peter.
0: Yes.
1: I have an audio tape. I think it was a year or maybe 2 years ago, of a series of Michigan sightings. The interesting thing about the tape I have is that it's got the radar controller on the tape confirming and looking at his own radar screen and saying, oh, my God, I see them. They're gigantic. I wonder if you know the one I'm referring to.
0: I do indeed, and that was a sighting that occurred on Tuesday night, the 8th of March, 1994, over Holland, Michigan,
1: That's
0: which is right on the shore of Lake Michigan. And I have to compliment my predecessor on the hotline, again, the founder, Bob Gribble. It was he, single-handedly, who I believe was responsible for seeing to it that that sighting, and it must have been seen, those objects must have been seen by thousands of people over the shore of Lake Michigan. He took one call from a very bright-sounding young man in Holland who said, do you know what we are looking at this moment over Holland, Michigan? Bob Gribble took the report. He quickly turned around and called the state directors for the Mutual UFO Network in Michigan to apprise them that a sighting was in progress.
1: Right.
0: And Mrs. Coyne, who is the state director, or was the state director, I think she still is, had the presence of mind, she's a very sharp woman, had the presence of mind to call not the FAA. They don't have the equipment, apparently, that permits them to see these things. She called the National Weather Service.
1: That's correct.
0: That has discretionary radar all across the country for looking at storm cells.
1: That's right. And they sat there saying, we see it. It's, wait a minute now, it's splitting into two, no, three objects. And we got a running, oh, it's about a 20-minute tape, and it's absolutely remarkable. Here's yet one more facts. Dear Mr. Bell and guest, I must say that you have a interesting show. I listen to Dreamland Weekly on WPHB Radio in Phillipsburg, Pennsylvania. A couple of questions. I'm currently reading a book by Raymond C. Fowler entitled Casebook of a UFO Investigator. In the book, Mr. Fowler tells of a spider web type material found as discharge from some UFOs. Have you heard anything about this?
0: Yes. I have indeed, in a number of cases. It's called angel hair, or it has been called angel hair in the literature for the last 4 or 5 decades. I've had a number of people report this phenomenon. They think they see wisps of material in the sky that apparently evaporates or disappears through some process before it reaches ground level.
1: Mm-hmm.
0: Again, a number of reports of very solid-looking contrails that follow behind the ships that in some cases are seen streaking from horizon to horizon in 10 seconds through 160 degrees over the head of the viewer in 10 seconds. I alluded earlier during the program to a call I took from Nebraska from a former or current U.S. Navy pilot who saw a gigantic triangle pass overhead. He said it went from horizon to horizon, he estimates, in 6 seconds, and it was huge.
1: Of course, the horizon to horizon time would be controlled to some degree by the altitude.
0: Yes, but he said it was at considerable altitude, even if it was at 1,000 feet, to go through that angle so fast suggests it must have been moving very rapidly.
1: Indeed. All right. East of the Rockies, you're on the air with Peter Davenport. Hello there. East of the Rockies, going once, going twice, gone. West of the Rockies, you're on the air with Peter Davenport. Hi. Hello there. Maybe I'm not pushing a button correctly here.
0: Maybe they're being abducted.
1: Yeah.
0: We've taken some interesting abduction calls.
1: Hold on just a second, Peter. East of the Rockies, let's see if it's working. You're on the air with Peter Davenport.
13: Okay, good. I want to be on the air.
1: All right, where are you?
13: Wichita, Kansas.
1: All right, go ahead.
13: And I know what the UFOs are.
1: What?
13: They're government's newest and finest equipment. I wrote it down just to make sure that I'm sure. They're the government's newest and finest equipment looking for anything and anyone that could hurt officials and the U.S. government and the good citizens of the United States.
1: All right, well, sounds a little paranoid, and a lot of people are paranoid about the black helicopters and about a lot of things that come and go in our skies that we can't identify. What do you say to that, Peter?
0: Well, I don't know. What the interaction between these ships and our government may be, I have no idea at this point. Again, we're sort of out of my league on this one. We perform a very simple service here at the center. We're a clearinghouse for information. We don't do that much analysis, although I spend a great deal of my time thinking on these matters, but I'd rather not conjecture.
1: Well, that's good. First-time caller line, you're on the air with Peter Davenport. Wildcard line, you're on the air with Peter Davenport. Hi.
14: Good evening. This is Fritz from Phoenix.
1: Yes, Fritz.
14: Art and Peter, now, the appearing and disappearing on UFOs has come up so many times, the subject.
1: More and more lately, yes.
14: This is just my experience. For many years now, 10, 20, 30 years, ordinary people now went out with their cameras and took pictures of the scenery. And when the film was developed, the film picked up the UFO, but yet the photographer could never see the UFO.
1: That's right. Well, that would lead, give some credence to what Linda Howe's been saying about it affecting the human eye.
14: Now, something else. Over the years, many children have seen the vision of Mary, let's just say Fatima and Medjugorje. They have been parapsychologically adjusted, I would say cosmically. Why do the children see the vision of Mary and the bystanders don't see it? So it's the same phenomenon.
1: I don't know. There's no way to answer that, of course. No way Peter can answer that either. West of the Rockies, you're on the air with Peter Davenport. Hi.
15: Hi, good evening, Art. Wally from Seattle.
1: Hello, Wally.
15: Question, starting out with your part of the program earlier with the sightings in McMinnville, the explosion.
1: Yes.
15: It's always difficult, I guess, to come up with the hard evidence of the saucers themselves or UFOs, but did they find any physical evidence that fell into civilian hands? And number two, did they ever identify, did anyone, the law enforcement people, ever identify who the law enforcement agency people were from the government, the ones that are always so hard to find out about?
0: That is an excellent question. I wish I had the answers, definitive answers to the questions. As far as I know, they did not find material, although I got a call on Friday that allegedly somebody has been found who found some material in her yard that she thought might have been related to the explosion. One of the difficult things we face in this matter is that apparently the state and local officials have been prevailed upon by the federal agents or employees or whoever they are who have apparently brought pressure to bear against these people. At least that's my understanding from this distance in Seattle, and I'm getting very, very good information from some very capable investigators down there, both UFO investigators and others. But we don't have any hard evidence other than an 8-page fax. And that's one of the things, by the way, that I'm willing to provide to our listeners. If they send a self-addressed stamped envelope with enough postage for about 4 or 5 ounces of material and a list of the things that they might like to have, some of the sighting reports, and I am just touching on a few of the reports. I have 14 pages.
1: Well, I'm telling you, Peter, you're going to have to be careful here. You're talking to a lot of people, and you may get more than you wish for.
0: I understand that, Art. I feel a compulsion to communicate to my fellow citizens the true essence of the material that is coming into the hotline. It is just flabbergasting. If they are willing to write a check for a sampler package, and they will send a self-addressed stamped large 10 by 13 inch envelope, I will see to it that they get copies of the sighting reports, and if they want a copy of this McMinnville, the facts I received with regard to the McMinnville explosion, I will send them a copy of that.
1: Okay, give out the address, Peter.
0: It is P.O. Box 45623, University Station, and that's Seattle, Washington. The zip code is 98145.
1: Do it again.
0: P.O. Box 45623, University Station, Seattle, Washington. The zip code is 98145. Send it to my attention, the National UFO Reporting Center in Seattle. And enclose a check and a self-addressed stamped envelope, and I will stuff it full with interesting articles, citing reports.
1: Enclose a check for how much?
0: For $10.
1: $10.
0: And I'm on that subject. I am within a month of starting a newsletter, a monthly newsletter, that will be nothing but 4 to 8 pages of descriptions of the reports that come into the hotline. It will be available very soon, and we also have a 30-minute video that was done just in December of this year, an interview with me. We just yesterday obtained the copyrights to it from the television studio that was involved in the production of it.
1: Mm-hmm.
0: $14.95. Send us a check and a couple dollars for mailing and postage, or mailing and handling. And it's 30 minutes of an interview with me talking about many of the individual cases I've not had a chance to even touch on during this program. And the one thing it includes is a number of shots of the written reports and the illustrations of ships that have been described to us over the hotline over the last 6 months.
1: All right.
0: It is stunning.
1: All right, very good. East of the Rockies, you're on the air with Peter Davenport. Hello.
16: Hi.
1: Hello.
16: My name is Nick.
1: Yes, Nick. Where are you?
16: I live in Rockton.
1: Where?
16: Illinois.
1: Oh, yes, okay.
16: I was wondering, what exactly do you do, Mr. Davenport?
0: Peter's fine. I'm the most informal person I know.
16: Okay. What do you do when government agents confront you?
0: I have, fortunately, have not had that experience. I don't anticipate it. Most of the federal people that I've had the pleasure of dealing with, FAA people, military people, have just been a study in discretion and professionalism. I think we're very lucky, for example, to have the FAA people we have. But nobody's confronted me to this point, and
1: right.
0: I've been doing it for 6 months.
1: On our wildcard line, you're on the air with Peter Davenport. Hi.
17: Hi, Art. This is Tom in Seattle.
1: Hello, Tom.
17: Hi, Peter.
0: Hi, Tom.
17: Seems like with such a high degree of technology that we must be dealing with, that there might very well be a great deal at stake militarily in not allowing potential enemies to gain an advantage on it over us. Regarding what you said about it being time for the federal government to come clean about this, that
0: yes,
17: seems like the United States military, which has protected us for so long, might deserve more trust than that.
0: I don't know what to think of the military. You touch on a number of calls that I have taken since August, reporting to the hotline that witnesses see U.S. military jet fighters in pursuit of some of these objects. I took a stunning call in mid-October, I believe it was, from Farmington, Maine. Two gentlemen saw four UFOs come in from all four points of the compass and stop instantly in a formation.
1: Hmm.
0: Before 5 or 10 minutes had passed, they reported the several jet fighters came into the area and started circling the formation of objects in the night sky, again over Farmington, Maine. I had a similar report from Cottonwood, California. It's about 160 miles up I-5, north of Sacramento in California. Again, we've taken a lot of calls from there. A young fellow called to report that he had a number of very, very strange objects performing very strange aerobatics in the night sky. And he reported that U.S. military aircraft came into the area, but they were A-4 Skyhawks. That is almost an antique jet airplane today. And he had a very good look at them. He seemed to know aircraft very well. I used to serve as a flight instructor, so I know aircraft to some degree. And he described the A-4 Skyhawk perfectly. Why in heaven's name our government or military would be using an A-4 Skyhawk to pursue craft like these? That I agree with your statement, Tom. They must have astonishing flight capabilities. Why the military would be using those aircraft, I can't imagine. But, we've had a number of reports of military pursuing these things.
1: All right. East of the Rockies, you're on the air with Peter Davenport.
13: Yeah, I'd like to talk to him.
1: All right. Where are you?
13: Wichita, Kansas.
1: Didn't you just call a little while ago?
13: Well, you hung up.
1: I did, and it's one call per show is the rule. West of the Rockies, you're on the air with Peter Davenport. Hi.
18: Hello, Peter, and to Rick, who's listening in Seattle.
19: Good evening.
18: I'm just wondering, what is wrong with the concept of state secrets when it comes to Air Force technology and future design? Why do we have to report everything as a UFO if we know that they're Air Force stuff? I mean, this...
1: Well, of course, the answer is we don't know, do we, Peter?
19: No, we don't. And I seriously doubt whether our Air Force, our military, or any military on this planet has craft that they are willing to fly over civilian areas, that are capable of hovering, that give off the most astonishingly bright lights. It just doesn't make an ounce of sense to me that if it is our military that is flying these aircraft, that they would be flying them in such a cavalier fashion over populated areas.
1: Hey, Peter, what if they came to you? What if the feds came to you and said, look, these are U.S. experimental aircraft. These are official state secrets. It's a matter of national security, Mr. Davenport. We want you to back off.
19: That is a good question, Art. I feel a very serious responsibility to my country, most of all to my fellow countrymen.
1: Would you back off?
19: I don't believe I would.
1: All right. Peter, wow, what an answer. We're going to break here for news at the top of the hour. You're listening to Dreamland from the High Desert. I'm Art Bell. We'll be right back. Davenport. Peter, are you there?
19: I am here.
1: All right. A lot of calls for you, Peter. Let us begin with our new live station in Hawaii. Where are you calling from? Hello there. Oh, wait a minute. Let's try it now. Are you there?
20: Yes, sir, I am.
1: Where are you?
20: I'm actually in Oahu, in Waikiki Beach.
1: Okay, very good.
20: Well, quite frankly, the question I had for the guest is, he was talking about how the government would hide something, not saying that they are or are not, but what about the religious implications of this? It's not that I'm a religious fanatic, but just what would happen if the Christians or the Catholics or the Islams would realize that, you know, it didn't all start with that and there's life outside?
1: Yes, it is a good question. The social implications of the realization that we are being visited, the religious implications, a lot of people, Peter, and I know it's true because I talk to them, would go absolutely bonkers.
19: Yes. I'm a little concerned by that, but I'm delighted by the question. Gentleman has put some thought into his question. One of the influences this job, this last 6 months, has had on me is to evoke in me an enhanced interest in religious affairs. I believe, and this is now only an opinion, I believe that the phenomenon that I am taking calls about almost every hour of the day cannot be separated from government affairs, social affairs, but most of all religious affairs. It has had a profound effect on me. Mm. And it's a very interesting question. It's fun to muse on, but that is not my job to conjecture or to try to suggest people they change their lives in any particular way. My job is simply to, and I am now dedicated to this, the job has taken me over the last 6 months. I feel that my responsibility to my fellow countrymen is to take these calls, accept the information through written reports as well, to filter it to a minimal degree, and to get it out to those Americans who would like to know what is really going on. With regard to the preface to your question, I have no proof that our government is out deceiving us. But if they are, let me say that it is my objective to do an end run around them, the way Schwarzkopf went around the Iraqis, to see to it that those American citizens, my neighbors, if you will, who would like to know more about this phenomenon, have access to accurate, reliable information.
1: Good enough. East of the Rockies, your turn with Peter Davenport. Hi.
21: Yes, my name is Ronald. I'm calling from Albuquerque.
1: Yes, Ronald.
21: Would you please elaborate on what you mentioned earlier about the sighting that you had here on Friday evening, and I'll hang up and listen to you.
1: Who are you referring to?
21: To Peter, didn't you say?
19: I did indeed. You heard me correctly. Would you like to hear the report I took from New Mexico on Friday night, two nights ago? It's about 54 seconds long. Would you like to hear it?
1: Caller? Oh, I guess the caller is already gone. I'd like to hear it. Go ahead.
19: Here we go. This is New Mexico. This is 7 o'clock, last Friday night, about 50 hours ago. Hang on.
22: Calling from Albuquerque, New Mexico.
3: the Flight Control Center for the Federal Aviation Administration at Albuquerque International gave me this number at 7:26 this evening on State Highway 44, approximately 10 miles west of Bernalillo, New Mexico, approximately 40 miles northwest of Albuquerque, New Mexico, on a dark strip of highway. Myself and three other vehicles were paralleled by a dark, unlit flying object that took a bank turn well enough that we could see it was a circular disc. It banked away from us, then banked back towards us and shot in front of us, and I would estimate it went from around 50 miles per hour to over a couple hundred miles per hour, a tenth of a second. It left a streamer of a phosphorescent green light behind it. I feel really stupid reporting this because I've never done this before in my life.
19: Our caller asked at Albuquerque, that was 2 days ago.
1: And that was, again, a phosphorescent green trail, he said.
19: And
1: all right.
19: Go ahead, Art.
1: All right, fascinating. We're so short on time here, and there are so many people. West of the Rockies, you're on with Peter Davenport. Where are you calling from, please?
4: Honolulu.
1: All right, good.
4: Yeah, say, Peter, I got a question for you.
19: Yes, sir.
4: I work for the military. I'm in the Navy. I'm a cryptologist. I work with sensitive compartmented information and stuff.
19: You bet.
4: I've been looking for years for evidence in the realms of you know, classified areas and stuff for, you know, a conspiracy or whatever that the government's trying to do.
19: Yes.
4: You understand what I'm saying?
19: Yes.
4: I haven't been able to find any. I personally believe that they are hiding information or withholding information from us, but I can't find any evidence to prove that. And I have access to that kind of information.
19: Yes.
4: It's very frustrating.
19: Well, Stan Friedman has dealt with this issue very, very well. The government clearly does have information in its possession that it is not sharing with its citizens. We pay their six-figure salaries, and they turn around and either give us no information or lie to us.
4: Mm-hmm.
19: And I, too, used to work in military intelligence. I used to be a Russian translator for the U.S. Army, Army Security Agency in West Germany. I worked on the border. I had access to some interesting information. I never saw a trace of this subject whatsoever. I saw my first UFO over St. Louis Airport in the summer of 1954. It took me 36 years to see my next one. I'm not surprised that some people don't see them or don't see information about them.
4: Mm-hmm. One more question for you, Peter.
19: Yes, sir.
4: I realize you're short on time. There's a couple of shows on Fox. Of course, there's the X-Files, and then there's the Encounters and Sightings.
19: Yes.
4: In your opinion, how credible do you, or how much credit do you give, you know, Sightings and Encounters for trying to put forth an objective story on the issue?
1: All right, that's a good question.
19: I am really not a fair judge. Some of their programs have been very, very interesting to me. The article about the blast over Tunguska in Siberia on the 30th of June, 1908. I've read about it for 26 years now. I have a friend from Seattle who was just there last July on the blast site. He discovered some very interesting things. On that particular show that I believe was Sighting showed, I thought it was an excellent report.
1: There was another, Peter, on a similar show, it may have been Sightings, about the UFO that hovered above the Russian ICBM site and actually caused the ICBM to go into its launch sequence?
19: Yes. We have here in the state of Washington, in our state chapter of MUFON, Mutual UFO Network, a gentleman who's a retired military officer from the U.S. Air Force. He tells a similar story about one or more ICBM silos out in Montana.
1: Oh, my God. Did he say that they actually went into launch sequence?
19: I think I would rather let him tell his own story. I don't want to try to parrot or paraphrase his story.
1: Uh-huh.
19: But suffice it to say that some very interesting things happened out in Montana. I believe it was Montana rather than North Dakota. This man is a very serious-minded man who held a great deal of responsibility at one point.
1: All right, east of the Rockies, you're on the air with Peter Davenport. Where are you calling from, please?
22: I'm calling from Whitewater, Wisconsin.
1: Welcome to the program.
22: My name is Justin.
1: Yes.
22: Hello, Peter.
19: Hi, Justin.
22: Well, as an ordinary citizen, I find all of this to be a little scary. And I was wondering, I just admire you for being able to do what you do.
2: Well, thank you.
22: I wish I could do what you were doing. But
2: it's hard work, really, Justin.
22: It is scary because, you know, the average person hasn't seen any of this.
2: Yes. Yes. Let me tell you a story. Since you're calling from Wisconsin, I'm pulling a file here for the 3rd of February, Friday. Friday morning, the 3rd of February at 6:06 a.m., I took a call from Maribel, Wisconsin. It's near Denmark, up in the northeast corner of Wisconsin.
1: Mm-hmm.

0: Horizon to horizon, overhead. Four children were out sledding on a hill not far from Traverse City. They came running back to their home, reporting to their mother that they had seen a saucer that had streaked in out of the night sky, hovered above them, and bathed them in a white light. They went running home, and I won't go into the fine detail, but my suspicion, and I believe now the mother's realization and suspicion, is that there was some kind of interaction between that ship and those four children. The evidence is overwhelming. Just this afternoon, I talked with a gentleman from Traverse City, a very responsible man who had worked for NASA down at Cape Kennedy on the Saturn V, I presume. He described to me the object that he saw that very night. That evening, on the 2nd of February, Thursday night, he reported it to the local Air Force facility in Traverse City, and he called the Air Force Recovery Coordination Center at Langley, Virginia. They were the ones, Langley was the first one to call me about this series of sightings. So,
1: What do you say, again, on behalf of the last caller, last fellow who called, until I had my sighting, and that's recently in my life, and I'm almost half a century here, I thought that a lot of this myself was crazy, and that people like yourself and other people were crazy as loons. And so what do you have to say to people who's, you know, they're just maybe listening to Dreamland for the first time, and they're going, oh, my God, what is all this? These people have got to be nuts.
0: Yes. I was born in Missouri, Art. That makes me a member of the Show Me State. I feel the same way. I don't, and moreover, I'm a scientist by academic training. I don't believe things unless I can see them, touch them, feel them, repeat them, and so on.
1: Right.
0: But I defy, again, anybody to look at the volume of data that I am looking at and say that there is nothing to it, that all of these are hoaxes, all of these are mistaken identity, or something along those lines.
1: What percentage of them do you think are?
0: I believe probably a substantial percentage are twinkling stars. I dread a clear night. Because we are inundated between midnight and 6 with people who always describe it in the southeast sky. It's red, blue, green. It's shifting back and forth. And I know the very star because I can go outside and look at it. I do not criticize these people. I, in February of 1990, was down in Baja, California, and was very badly humbled, very badly mistaken by a twinkling star. That caused me to invite everybody in the bar outside to look at a UFO hovering in the night sky. I was dead wrong,
1: yes.
0: And it was a very good lesson for me. So I do not criticize these people. But we get a lot of mistaken identity. Some of these advertising lights with the four oscillating barrels on them give us some calls. There's a new type of laser-based advertising light that gives people a start now and again.
1: Peter, there was actually a program not long ago to launch space billboards. Do you recall that?
0: I do indeed.
1: Can you imagine if they got a billboard up there actually in orbit going around and around? Your job would become impossibly difficult.
0: I would not get any sleep at all. I sometimes think that movie, Sleepless in Seattle, was made for me, Art. I took an interest. That gives rise to a very interesting call I took from Houston. A gentleman was claiming that there was something following our shuttle. He was really agitated. He was correct. It was our shuttle that was up in November that had a tethered satellite. He had very good vision, and he was exactly correct. There were two objects going overhead in the night sky.
1: Now that is good vision. East of the Rockies, you're on the air with Peter Davenport. Hi.
2: Hi, my name is Pete.
0: Hi, Pete.
2: I live in St. Louis.
1: Yes, Pete.
2: Well, I was abducted a few weeks ago, and I was scared to tell anyone.
0: Yes. I believe a lot of this is taking place, Pete. The calls that I get come in great numbers, relatively speaking. I am inclined to believe the stories from people who are telling stories like yours. The only thing I can say is that we have no evidence that people have been harmed or badly harmed. They've been scared, but not badly harmed.
2: I was terrified.
1: All right. Well, I'm sure you were, and a lot of people have been. I've talked to a lot of people that, frankly, were just, you know, frozen with terror and have been abducted, and the abduction stories go on and on and on and on.
0: Yes.
1: What do you make out of it?
0: I took a very interesting call. I was on radio down in Los Angeles for about a 20-minute interview.

0: it was Tuesday, the 18th of October. I was on the phone for 10 hours that day with people calling me to tell me about their experiences. They had had abduction experiences. One gentleman had been hitchhiking from the Northwest down to Las Vegas in the summer of 1980. He and a buddy, they'd gotten out of a van that was being driven carelessly. They decided to hitchhike or walk, and they ran into a couple of saucers in the Nevada desert. And they did. The one gentleman who called me had not remembered a single glimmer of it until he heard my voice on the radio that morning. I think it's taking place. There was a very interesting abduction scenario in Santa Cruz, California on the 1st of August. A young woman, her husband, their son, up on a mountaintop just north of the optical telescope down there in the mountains above Santa Cruz. They were blinded by a flash of light in the dark night sky. It was a clear sky. They were standing out on a mountaintop on their way to their home, and it was a call. The woman began to awaken during her telephone call with me, began to awaken to some of her memories. I have it on tape. It was a very touching, stirring telephone call. One of the things we are able to do, and one of the gratifications I get from this job, is we're able to help people who have been scared by these things, or more often, people who do not believe their own eyes, and they are, it is, I find it terribly rewarding to hear people report tremendous relief to know that somebody else in their area saw the same thing.
1: Of course. Your UFO reporting line is open right now, and you're willing to take calls from anywhere, correct?
0: We are, but I would like to comment on that, Art. We are one telephone line. We can be swamped very, very easily for the time being. I am in the process. One of my responsibilities to this center is to expand it vastly. We have to limit our telephone calls to current sightings only. We cannot take calls about the strange lights Aunt Mehitable saw Christmas of '06 after her second glass of sherry.
1: Yeah, and I'm sure you also can't take collect calls, but otherwise, go ahead and give out the number again, please.
0: The number for the National UFO Reporting Center in Seattle is area code 206-722-3000. We prefer calls during business hours. We prefer past sightings in written form to the address I gave out earlier and will give out again. But if you have had a current sighting, please give a call. We'd like to know about it. Sometimes we have to be very terse and laconic and brief, but please understand.
1: I do understand. Thank you. Stay right where you are, Peter. We'll be right back.
2: 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First-time callers, area code 702-727-1222, 702-727-1222, or the wildcard line at area code 702-727-1295, 727-1295 in the 702 area code. Now again, here's Art Bell.
1: Here I am. Could you please announce, Art, the call letters and frequency of the station in Houston that's going to carry Dreamland? I was discussing your show with some people on America Online, and they're interested in listening. It's KTRH Radio in Houston. They'll begin carrying the program Houston time at 1 o'clock tomorrow morning. And I've got a very interesting fax here for Mr. Davenport in just a moment. Reminding you, east of the Rockies, our number is 1-800-825-5033. Art, please inform Mr. Davenport that the A-4 Skyhawk jet was the last U.S. fighter aircraft that relied totally on physical, mechanical flight surface controls and was not susceptible to electronic interference, electromagnetic interference, in surface control servos and motors. This is a good reason to use such planes in an environment where electromagnetic effects might be used against them by the UFO. Bill in Bremerton, what do you think?
0: You're talking to me?
1: Yes, I am.
0: I like the comment. I had come to the same conclusion. The A-4 Skyhawk is known as the jet with seven levers, and I had come to the same conclusion. I am delighted by this person's call because it serves to confirm a suspicion on my part. I suspect that there, because the A-4 flies through the use of steel cables as opposed to fly-by-wire mechanisms, that would be an excellent choice for a plane to pursue. Unfortunately, its flight characteristics are not very impressive. It's not a very fast aircraft. It is very maneuverable. That's why the Blue Angels flew it for years and years to great success. Thank you for that comment.
1: Certainly makes sense. It was a fax, by the way.
0: Yes.
1: East of the Rockies, you're on the air with Peter Davenport. Hi.
3: Hi, Art.
1: Where are you calling from?
3: From Greenville, South Carolina.
1: Yes, sir.
3: Steve.
1: Yes.
3: Good to talk to you again. Hello, Peter.
0: Good evening.
3: Well, my comment and my question is that it doesn't matter what you turn on the TV today, cartoons, regular programming, commercials for tacos, we're just inundated with images of, you know, flying saucers. They're being portrayed in good, bad, just comical situations. I mean, everything.
0: I've noticed the same. I like your observation.
3: Are we being
1: conditioned?
3: Conditioned. Yes, Art, that's my question.
1: Okay, good. It's a good one. Are we?
0: I'm not a specialist in this field, but I think on the subject a great deal. We have a young fellow up here who's a member of MUFON who is an outstanding artist. He's worked with alleged abductees. And some of the images that he has drawn as described by these abductees are very similar to many of the characters on television. The gentleman who calls clearly has his mind open and his eyes open. I have to compliment him. I agree with that observation. It has me wondering, too. It's almost as if somebody is attempting to get us ready for something. That is sheer surmise on my part.
1: All right. Well, I'm glad you're willing to do a little of that anyway. On the first-time caller line, you're on the air with Peter Davenport. Hi.
4: Hi, this is Michael from Wichita, Kansas.
1: Hi, Michael.
0: Good evening, Michael.
4: I just have one question. I travel back and forth from Europe a couple of times every year. And is there any scenes from the European side? Do you have any reports of any concentrated sightings over in Europe?
1: All right, it's a good question. We get all the reports here. What about elsewhere, not just Europe, but the Orient, anywhere else?
0: We have gotten a few international sightings, several from South America. Regrettably, I've not been able to handle them as well as I would have liked because of my broken Spanish. We've taken some calls from South Africa. I was on Johannesburg Radio following a major flap down there. That is one of the very frustrating things about this job, is that these events are taking place, but we don't yet have an infrastructure that collects all of them and disseminates them to those people who are interested.
1: Well, let me make a suggestion, Peter. Do you yet have an internet address?
0: No, that's one of the things that I plan to do in the very near future as we expand. To put it simply, Art, what I want to do, what I am dedicated to, is receiving these reports in over the telephone and through the mail, processing them, and making them available in semi-raw form. We strip out names, addresses, and phone numbers, of course, to guarantee anonymity. That has been a 20-year policy of the center, and we've adhered to it very successfully and plan to continue the same. But we soon, within a month or two, I hope to have this information on an internet.
1: It'd be a good way to get written reports worldwide.
0: Absolutely. And if we get the resource to expand this line, and I'll be talking about that shortly, we hope to be on internet. We hope to have fax, possibly a 1-900 fax arrangement, such that people can get the latest data on UFO reports. We hope to even have shortwave. And we will be wired for sound, if you will.
1: All right.
0: We can. If anybody sees a UFO, they'll know where to call. And if they want UFO information, they'll know where to call.
1: Good enough. Wild card line, you're on the air with Peter Davenport. Hi.
5: Hello.
1: Hello.
0: Good evening.
5: My name is Larry. I'm calling from Grass Valley, California.
1: Yes, Larry.
5: I've been a UFO enthusiast for many years, and I just wanted to let people know that there are some publications. One comes from Sedona, called the Sedona Journal of Emergence. And they report on Tom Dongo down there, who is a researcher and has a team constantly scanning the night skies. And the journal reports a lot of this. And then, of course, the information in the journal is channeled information. In other words, these are light beings that are channeling through Earth entities, reporting that information. Also, there's a publication out there now called You Are Becoming a Galactic Human, which offers an awful lot of insight into the phenomenon that we're being exposed to, and also introducing us to the idea that after the summer solstice of this year, there's going to be mass landings.
1: All right. Well, we've heard that from a number of other people. There are massive numbers of publications out there. Are there any that you particularly prefer, Peter?
0: I've always liked the Flying Saucer Review. I don't know if it's still published. I am a member of the Mutual UFO Network, so I get the UFO Journal. UFO Magazine, I am grateful to them. They just carried a short article about us. There are a lot of good publications, but what I prefer to read is the older books out of the 30s, 40s, and 50s, and some of the old newspaper articles. I've got about a half a dozen very interesting newspaper articles that go back 100 years, and those are the things that I find to be tremendously interesting. The UFO phenomenon has not changed in the 20th century from what it was or has been in the past, in my opinion. But there are a great many good publications. KUFOS, I forgot to mention them, an excellent organization. I just got a call from Mark Rodiger, who's the head of it. He and I are going to be in touch here soon. They have an excellent publication, very factual. Their organization is excellent. MUFON has some good ones, too. I recommend people look into becoming members of MUFON, which is based in Texas.
1: All right.
0: There are a lot of good sources.
1: All right. Here's a good question for you. With all of these increasing numbers of sightings, with all of the media attention, is there some sort of critical mass point, do you suppose, where there'll be a general realization that all of this actually is going on? A critical mass.
0: You know, that's another good question. Some people are sending us some good questions. I am confused by the press.
1: That's my question.
0: One phenomenon I have observed over the last 6 months is that members of local press are fascinated with this in many cases, most cases. They love to cover it. They're calling me all the time. Members of the downtown press, the people who need hairspray to report the news, they can't be less interested in the subject. It is a fascinating phenomenon. I don't understand it. It's happened on a number of occasions. We've tried to get some good, hard-nosed, factual information into the big-time press, and they just yawn and turn the other way. I don't understand it.
1: All right. East of the Rockies, you're on the air with Peter Davenport. Hi.
6: Hi, Art. This is Jerry from Michigan.
1: Yes, Jerry. Where in Michigan are you?
6: Lansing.
1: Lansing. All right.
6: I wanted to ask Peter if he had ever heard of any cases that maybe proved that that these ships were coming from underground civilizations.
1: Oh, yes. And we've had a number of reports of underground activity near Mount Shasta as well.
0: Yes. I heard a gentleman call into your show on Thursday night at 11:34, Art, with his question about Mount Shasta. But let me go back to the caller's question. Very good question. I have taken some very mysterious calls alleging that UFOs have been seen to sink into the ground. We had a case out here in Spokane.
1: Right.
0: A woman called me to report that. There have been a lot of cases. The Monterey, California Public Library has a folder on the strange sounds that are coming out of Monterey Bay, and I just got a report recently that the same thing is happening at Loma Linda. Whether those peculiar sounds, grating, heavy equipment type sounds, heard by scuba divers in the bay, whether those sounds have anything to do with the UFO phenomenon, I don't know. But the question is intriguing. I wish I had a better answer for the caller.
1: All right. We don't have a lot of time, so let's keep moving. West of the Rockies, you're on the air with Peter Davenport. Hi.
7: Yes. My question is, why were you chosen to do this work for the UFO community?
1: All right. It is a good one. How did you, were you chosen? Were you appointed? How did you get this job?
0: I was not appointed. I approached Bob Gribble when he decided that it was time to slowly get out of the field of UFO research, and to my great amazement and great pleasure, he said, Peter, take it over. And if I had known what I was going to do to my life by taking responsibility for this hotline and this center, I might have reconsidered at that point. When I took it over in August of 94, I was expecting one, two, or three calls per week. I am taking one, two, or three dozen calls per day. That is what it has done to me. And that's part of the reason I am compelled to expand the hotline. We hope to do it through a newsletter. That's one of the things I would like to announce tonight before we break, Art. That's one of the reasons we have to expand the center, because I feel like a 12-volt system that's being asked to carry 220 volts now. We have been able to do it by dint of hard work and dedication, as well as donations by some very generous people up here who have seen the merits of this hotline, who have been willing to chip in $5, $10, $100 to see to it that our phone bill gets met and that we can keep doing it. But why I was chosen, divine intervention or not, I don't know. Going back to a comment earlier, this whole last 6 months on the hotline has evoked in me a tremendous interest in religion. It happens to be Christianity in my case, although I have a profound respect for all religions. But I don't know why I was chosen to do this, but it is a job that I rise to, a challenge that I rise to. I feel imbued with a special responsibility to my fellow American citizens. I always have. I think that's the most direct answer to the question.
1: Okay, so how can they help?
0: Well, I'm going to, within the next month, going to start a monthly newsletter, which I announced earlier. If people would like to send a check for $50 to the National UFO Reporting Center in Seattle, that will give them the last 6 months of very informal sighting reports that I have prepared principally for MUFON meetings up here in Seattle. We have a monthly meeting in the state of Washington in MUFON.
1: Mm-hmm.
0: It will give them a year's subscription to our newsletter, which again will start in the next month. We have some software engineers giving me a great deal of help in getting this going. The contribution will also get you about a half a dozen very interesting newspaper articles, also extracts from Christopher Columbus's logs in 1492. I got them from the University of Washington. I have excerpts. I invite people to read Christopher Columbus's logs from his first voyage in August of 1492. And
1: you believe that he was guided to the new land by an object, don't you?
0: I don't know, but I invite people to read what he himself had to write about what they saw over the Atlantic 503 years ago and make up their own minds.
1: Fascinating.
0: But he talks about a huge mound of water. Their compasses were seen to swing 120 degrees inexplicably. Any pilot, ship, or aviation knows that the magnetic compass is your most reliable instrument. They saw a star rise in the west and set to the east one night. That's the wrong direction for a star to fly, and there were no satellites 500 years ago. I have a very interesting article from 1893, the Tacoma Ledger. For those people who'd like to dig it out themselves, July 3rd, 1893, the Tacoma, Washington Ledger. It is about an 800 or 1,000-page article about a group of fishermen who went out fishing, and they ran into what they called the electric monster. It made their watches stop. It could shoot out blue water that knocked them unconscious. Mm-hmm. And it submerged in Puget Sound, and they could see the light as it swam off. $50, I'll send you those articles. You'll have a subscription to the UFO monthly newsletter, and we will acknowledge those people who contribute $50 or more as founding members for the expansion of the National UFO Hotline. I expect to be here in 20 years from now doing this job, getting this information out to...
1: Well, in that case, you'll have a chance to be a guest here many more times.
0: I look forward to it.
1: West of the Rockies, with almost no time, you're on the air with Peter Davenport. Hi. Hello.
8: Hello, Art.
1: Yes.
8: How are you doing?
1: I'm okay, sir.
8: And good evening to your guest also, Peter. I'm calling from Puyallup, Washington.
0: Yes, good evening.
8: And, fascinating subject. One thing I haven't heard of, though, in a long time, is I remember before when I used to hear UFO stories, I always heard stuff about Men in Black.
0: Yep.
1: Oh, yes.
8: And I don't hear that sort of thing associated with UFO stories anymore. I'm just wondering if it still goes on.
1: All right, good point. Good question. Men in Black, I remember that. Are you getting anything more about it, Peter?
0: We don't know who the Men in Black are. Are they U.S. government agents? Are they aliens? I don't know. There's a body of literature I direct the gentleman to. And that's one of the subjects we may be talking about in the seminar that's coming up in Seattle on the 5th of March at Seattle Center. That's Sunday, the 5th of March. If they have any questions or if they'd like to come and hear some more tape recordings of calls, they can call in Seattle, 726-3935. We'll talk about Men in Black and other subjects as well.
1: Well, okay, Peter, I guess that's going to about do it. Do you have any final words for everybody out there who are seeing these things? What do you say to them?
0: I say they should believe their eyes. Most of all, they should record accurately, factually, document what they're seeing, get friends, family members to see them. Most of all, get them on film, a video camera. If people have camcorders, make sure the batteries are charged, make sure there's film in it or handy, and be ready to film these things. Photographic evidence is very difficult to dispute, and most of all, give us a call if you see something. And if people would like to submit past reports, going back decades even, write them down on one side of one sheet of paper. Typed is preferable so we can scan it into a computer automatically. We're going to start building a database. It's one of the things computers allow us to do. And in closing, Art, I think I'd like to express my gratitude most of all to you for your opportunity that you allowed me. Most of all to those men and women who have called the hotline. We estimate that fewer than 1 in 100 people who see a UFO will call anybody.
1: I'm sure.
0: To the wonderfully professional people in our government, the FAA, law enforcement people, for their cooperation. They have been wonderful.
1: All right, Peter, that's going to have to do it. We're out of time. Thank you, and we will have you back.
0: Thanks very much, Art.
1: Take care. That's Peter Davenport, and it was a pleasure having him on from the National UFO Reporting Center in Seattle, Washington. All right, everybody, we're about out of time here. A couple of numbers for you. Well, one number. We're going to Hong Kong on vacation. Anybody wanting to come to Hong Kong has got to act now. The number to call at 8 o'clock in the morning is 1-800-633-2732. 1-800-633-2732. And the other item that I want to get out, if you want a copy of this program, send $19.50 for any Dreamland program, 3 hours, to the CBC Network, 744 East Pine Street, like the tree, P-I-N-E, Central Point, that's two words, Central Point, Oregon, zip code 97502. On behalf of everybody who makes this program possible, thank you all, and good night.
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0: from the high desert and the great American Southwest. I bid you all good evening, or good morning as the case may be. And welcome to another edition, a Friday night, Saturday morning edition of Coast to Coast AM. Live out across this great land, across all these time zones, from Christmas Island and Tahiti and the Hawaiian Islands, east into the Caribbean, south into northern South America, and of course, north to the North Pole. Fair coverage, huh? Good to be here, everybody. And we are going to take a bit of a turn, as I do so many times on this program. It's my feeling that talk radio should be no single thing. And I've conducted it that way for years and years now. We are going to have a guest tonight. His name is Michael Brown, and he will come from the Christian perspective. He has written a book called The Final Hour. Michael is an investigative journalist. He actually broke the Love Canal story. You remember that? And now author, I think, two times over at least since then. We'll tell you about his books, but this should reach out and grab you. The reports come from deep in the former Soviet Union, where towering apparitions of Jesus and Mary seem to announce the fall of communism. From the damp, windswept peat of Ireland, where visions are given of the crucifixion. From war-torn Yugoslavia, where the Virgin has appeared since 1981. And a mountainside in Venezuela, where the sun pulses and spins and throws off colors of great splendor. During the past century, and especially the last 10 years, we on Earth have been experiencing a major supernatural episode. Reports of unusual events, spiritual events, coming from every habitable continent. That's a bit of a teaser, and he will explain what he means, and we will talk of many things in a few moments when Michael Brown is here. I think you're going to enjoy it. I think I am, too. I am not a Catholic, but I've always thought Catholicism a beautiful, truly beautiful religion. And in just a moment, we will embark and find out the Catholic view of what's going on in the world. And you all know, with predictions and prophecy, and these are things we're going to touch on, by the way. I want to thank Virginia at Ancient Prophecies. We've had a wonderful relationship, for turning me on to Michael Brown. She's the one who is responsible for suggesting Michael as a guest. All right, let's do it. I think he's in New York. Let's try and connect with Michael Brown, author of The Final Hour and more. Michael, good evening. Well, good morning there, I guess.
1: Good morning. Nice to be with you, Art.
0: Good to have you. Michael, where are you, actually?
1: Albany, New York, actually, just north about 8 miles, about 3 miles north of New York City.
0: Albany, New York, near the Big Apple.
1: Old Cuomo country, but he's no longer here.
0: No, but he's still on our TV screens.
1: Yeah, he still pops up, doesn't he?
0: Yeah, I think he's selling Doritos with the ex-governor of Texas.
1: It's better than selling some of the things that were sold here.
0: All right, Michael, let's instead of reading, I've got sort of a bio on you here, but I thought I would let you tell us what you have done and how you have come to the final hour. In other words, what is your history? You were a journalist, right?
1: So I started out, I was a newspaper journalist, local reporter in Niagara Falls, involved, like you said, in the exposure, the breaking of the story of the Love Canal toxic waste dump, as well as the entire situation of hazardous waste across America. I wrote a book back in 1980 called Laying Waste that kept me busy for 10 years afterwards, traveling around warning about this danger. And I lived in New York City for much of my career. I wrote a book on the mafia. I wrote another book on the environment. I wrote a lot of science articles. Books. I wrote a book called A Search for Eve, which was about a theory that through DNA they had tracked the first human being back there, or common ancestor of female ancestry in Africa. And things of that nature. I was a contributing editor at Science Digest and so forth. I used to write magazine stories, and then about 5 years ago went into full-time research into what I would call, I guess, Christian phenomena, for lack of a better term. In other words...
0: Okay, we'll get to that in a minute. I don't want to leave your early work for just a second. We've got plenty of time. Radio is such a luxury. Michael, the Love Canal thing.
1: Mm-hmm.
0: I've read and heard so much about that. I can only imagine, and would love to have you tell us a little of what it was like when that story was breaking. But then to jump to the end of it for a second, I saw a piece not very long ago that seemed to suggest that a big mistake had been made, and that really people did not have, shouldn't have moved away from Love Canal, and that it just cost a whole bunch of money and wasted a bunch of money, and the whole thing was for naught. I'm sure you've seen those pieces.
1: Well, there's a lot of misunderstanding because of what the Love Canal, because there were two Love Canals, what the Love Canal is and what the Love Canal is not. You see, in 1978, there was an evacuation of the 238 homes that were closest to this leaking chemical. 2 years later, after a lot of protest, there was an evacuation of people who lived somewhat farther away and were not, in many cases, really in the type of danger those original inhabitants were, but were moved for really political and psychological, emotional reasons. And it's that outer zone that parts of which they're thinking of re-inhabiting or are re-inhabiting and making it seem like Love Canal was
0: nothing.
1: A lot of hot air, but it wasn't. It was toxic air. And those homes closest to Love Canal could never be re-inhabited because they don't exist. They've been bulldozed over and dumped in a special landfill. So there's a lot of misunderstanding.
0: Could a person live... at ground zero today, or is it still basically uninhabitable?
1: Absolutely not. There's a huge fence that makes that a zone of contamination for good. You couldn't even enter it walking down the street. You'd have to scale the fence and go into this large mound of clay. A lot of the homes that I initially investigated are now under this mound of clay that protects it from rainfall and therefore has stopped the leaking.
0: How was it discovered?
1: Well, there had been reports for a couple of years about PCBs. You know, that's a type of chlorinated chemical that's rather poisonous, seeping into some pumps, into cellars, in basements, ringing the site.
0: I know PCB is used in transformers, electrical transformers, or used to be.
1: It's a coolant,
0: yep.
1: That's right, and also used in the manufacture of, was used in the manufacture of certain plastics and so forth. So very... similar to DDT as far as a family of chemicals. And and then in 1978, there was a memo that I got my hands on, and it showed that benzene, which is a human cancer-causing agent, was in the air of some of the homes near Love Canal. And then I went in there, and I did kind of an informal health survey in May of 1978, and I was really nonplussed by how many people were claiming that their dogs were going bald, losing their fur, developing tumors, allegedly, and all these ailments they were claiming, from dizziness to epilepsy and breast cancer, that seemed to afflict them once they moved near this place known as Love Canal, an old hydroelectric channel that has been filled up with, like I said, chlorinated material from years gone by. And I told the health department about this. The health department was planning, or henceforth did plan to have a health survey of its own, which a couple months after that turned up rather hard scientific indications of miscarriages, high rates of miscarriage, and perhaps even birth deformities, and some liver enzyme indicators are among those living closest to the chemicals, and issued an order of evacuation.
0: So as you investigated, it was one of those things that sort of slowly became apparent and dawned, and the magnitude of it became apparent.
1: Once after May of 78, everything snowballed. By August 2nd, 1978, people were streaming away from the site on orders of the state, and it became a major national story, the first toxic waste crisis in America.
0: All right, so that was Love Canal, and then you say you wrote about the Mafia, and I've always been curious about that. We had a reporter in Las Vegas who did a lot of reporting about the Mafia. ended up drowning in Hawaii. Not necessarily under suspicious circumstances, but that leads me into the question. Don't you worry a little bit when you write about the mafia? Isn't that a worrisome thing to do?
1: I think it is if you don't have proper guidance. I was writing about, specifically about a murder story that had occurred, involved a gangster from Newark, New Jersey, which is kind of a hub of mob activity in the United States.
0: I lived there, Michael, I know.
1: Branch Brook Park. And at any rate, he had got caught in this murder with several other people, or a couple other people, and turned into state witness in order to himself avoid jail, and ended up ratting on over 70 of his former buddies, including a lot of heavy hitters. I mean, they used to call them stone-cold killers in the parlance. And so I kind of wrote the story, and I always was in consultation with county district attorney investigators, with high-level detectives, with FBI agents, with federal marshals, and I kind of knew where I could step and where I couldn't.
0: Mm-hmm. I thought for a moment when you said, with the right consultation, perhaps, you know, you went to the equivalent of the Godfather and got his blessing to do the book.
1: What I did is I took the other approach. I took the approach that the Godfather was a lot of hot air, and that these people really are basically just scum of the earth. And I got on shows like Kathy Lee and Regis' show back when it was just a local New York show, and said as much.
0: Mm-hmm. And lived.
1: I mean.
0: Did you ever tell me? Did you ever get, you know, any dead horse heads in bed with you, or even something lesser, letters or threats?
1: No. There was a jewel thief from Miami who threatened to hurt me if I put his name in my book.
0: That'll do. All right. So let's find out then. How in the world do we get from that sort of secular, serious investigative reporting to something like The Final Hour? How do you make that trip?
1: Well, in 19, I was born a Catholic. I fell away from the faith, I guess, around late junior high, in junior high school and high school, certainly in college, even though I went to a Jesuit university in New York City. And for years afterwards, I was in, I guess you'd call it that fast track in the Upper East Side of Manhattan, and with no time, certainly, for Sunday Mass or anything of the sort, which was kind of considered superstition. But in 1983, in the middle of writing that mafia book, by the way, I had a series of experiences that, to me, indicated that there was actually a force of evil in the world. I think a lot of us think of evil as a generic term, something that means negative, people who do what's not right, criminals and so forth. But, you know, to think in terms of actual evil force, a devil or
0: real,
1: whatever.
0: Real evil, the devil.
1: Yeah, and I started to have experiences indicating to me that it was a real force. And, of course, I was close enough to it writing about it. And these experiences, including a rather dramatic dream I had, ended up turning me into a full-time Christian writer.
0: Catholic, you returned?
1: I returned to the church very quickly in 1983 after this dream I had, and in which I saw an evil face.
0: Why? All right, yeah, let's talk about that a little. Oh, an evil face. So your dream, yeah, tell us about your dream. I guess we ought to understand what it is that made you turn this corner so dramatically.
1: Well, again, this is a part of really a series of events that occurred over several months. But one night I was coming back from socializing down in the, actually in the lower East Village of Manhattan, and Friday night, single at the time, and I came home. Again, it was a fast lane stuff, you know, and again, it was right at the, towards the end of this mafia book I was writing.
0: Drugs?
1: No, I mean, I wasn't.
0: Not that fast.
1: I may have had a couple drinks that night, but I went to sleep, and I woke up, middle of the night. I didn't look at the clock, I don't remember. It was probably the first time, around 3 o'clock in the morning, and I woke up because I had a very startling dream. I dreamt that I was on this, like a hospital gurney, and there were these luminous entities, for lack of better terminology, around me.
2: Really?
1: With their hands over me, as if they were, like, healing me or delivering me or something. And my feet were towards the door of my apartment. I lived on 90th and 3rd on a 12th floor of a luxury apartment building. And I had awakened because they had shown me this face materialize on my door. And it was this elongated face with a very pointy chin, stereotypical demonic face, you know, with a goatee, you know, the classic sunken jowls and so forth, staring at me. And it was a very living face, an etched face on my door. And it was the most terrifying thing I've ever seen in my life. It made anything like the mafia seemed like kid's play. And I woke up, Art, and I paced around for a while. I went back to sleep, and a dream continued where it left off.
2: Oh, that's bad.
1: And I asked one of the entities again who it was, and he said his name was Michael. And I associated them with being angels, and showed me this face again, and I woke up again, and I was up for an hour just terrified. When I went to bed again, the dream continued where it left off. It was a three-parter.
2: Oh,
1: and
2: brother.
1: This time I was told to say vanish, and I woke up. I remember I was beside myself, and I think it was the very next day I went to see a sister of mine and in Stamford, Connecticut, and my mother had been by there recently visiting, and she said, "Ma, I left you something. I'm staring at it right now." I said, "What's that?" And she went upstairs in her condominium, came back down with a statue of the Archangel Michael. And that was kind of at the beginning of my conversion. I started to go into church again quick.
2: I see. I can understand that. My gosh, what an experience. I'm recalling, Michael, and I'm not Catholic, but the beginning of the genre of the movies was The Exorcist. No movie ever scared me as much as The Exorcist. And I guess it was because it involved the church, and it all seemed so very real. So I've got a question for you. Do those things go on?
1: Yes, but with greater frequency than the movie indicates, and with better success. There are definitely cases of, there are many, many thousands of cases of demonic possession, but most of the cases, of course, are not quite as dramatic as that. But there are I have talked to priests, including one from Los Angeles area, who have been involved in exorcisms that are literally as dramatic as some of the parts of the movie. Not that the head twists around in the back, and not that there's pea soup flying across your movie screen, but certainly physical manifestations of levitation and tremendously, in some cases, gruesome phenomena. That occurs. But like I said, they get rid of these spirits, whereas the movie kind of displayed the devil as more powerful than the force of good.
2: Or he made a jump and lived at the end, yeah. Do you think that's what you saw in your dream? Was it a manifestation of evil, of the devil, or of yourself, or the evil within you, or what was it?
1: A combination. I think it was showing me literally that the devil was at my door. That, you know, when you brush against evil, it leaves something behind. And all of us fool around with evil forces when we basically, I don't want to be preachy, that's for others to do, but and I'm not very good at it, but that's what happens when we sin. We start to, and we do this as a society, too. You can become possessed as a society.
2: We begin to invite him in. Listen, we got a break right here. We'll be right back to you, Michael. Michael Brown is my guest. More in a moment. Once again, from Albany, New York, here's Michael Brown back again. Michael, hi.
1: Hi.
2: All right. Boy, how do you know, if I were to ask you what you saw, how do you know it was real? How do you know it wasn't just as they say, a bit of undigested baloney or something?
1: Well, I mean, it could be. I just never had a three-part dream before. I haven't had one since. I guess you had to be there. It was a feeling that was, you know, right to the quick. I mean, it was right to the heart. You had no doubt you were encountering something that was extremely unusual and certainly wasn't your standard dream. And that was, as I said, I don't know. I mean, you could say it was a subconscious, but that was one in a series of, quite frankly, many other events that began to occur, indicating to me that all of this talk about poltergeist phenomena,
2: yes.
1: And I had done research earlier as a journalist writing for the Atlantic Monthly and other publications, and as a newspaper reporter, I had done some investigating into people who claimed haunted houses and experiments with parapsychology and all of that other junk, and so forth. You know, I think that all of this tied in. That when you really look at things, there's a dimension outside of the body, and you better be careful what you fool around with, because it can bring something to your door.
2: All right. I do a program on that kind of thing, Michael. It's called Dreamland, and it deals with UFOs, and it deals with life after death. If there is such thing, it explores those possibilities, and occasionally, of course, it moves into those realms. We talk to a lot of people like Dr. Moody, and others who believe, well, I'm sure you're well aware of what they believe, and I take it that your view of that sort of thing is negative.
1: Well, not all of it. I mean, for instance, you take the near-death experiences that you just alluded to, without relating to any one researcher, I think there are some cases that are extremely interesting and very valid and very uplifting and very true. We have to be careful, Art. I mean, I know parapsychology inside out. I mean, I was to Mind Science Foundation. I interviewed J.B. Ryan, who coined the expression ESP, you know.
2: Mm-hmm.
1: I mean, I used to investigate scientific experiments with this stuff and wrote a book about it. And I understand that a lot of it is valid, but a lot of it can get into occultism.
2: And oh, yes.
1: And that degenerates very quickly into New Age and witchcraft and all of these other things that you have to be very careful about.
2: We'll get to that.
3: This is the end of...
2: What is the best evidence that there really, really is a God? What would you say?
1: Well, geez, to me there's so much evidence. I guess life itself is the best indication to me. I mean, to think that all of this organization came out of chaos is ridiculous. I mean, what are the odds that just a mass of water and soil would produce the high-level organisms that we see all around us and that we are ourselves? Like I said, I did a book called A Search for Eve, which was on these theories of evolution. I went to Africa. I went to cave sites in Israel. I went to DNA laboratories in Berkeley out in your neck of the woods and also out to Hawaii looking at all this evidence. And what I found really, Art, is that scientists have no idea what happened or how this could happen. They all they may pretend in some of these textbooks that they understand evolution, but they really don't. So I think that the miracle of life itself is the best evidence of God.
2: How long do you think we've been on Earth? Man, that is.
1: I don't know. I mean, if you believe in their dating techniques, radiocarbon dating and thermoluminescence, I mean, you could argue that modern man, anatomically modern man, has been around for 100 to 200,000 years, and in kind of an ape-man form for hundreds of thousands of years previous.
2: Well, you're an investigative journalist. Do you believe that generally, or do you believe that man has only been here, say, 6,000 years?
1: I don't know about the 6,000-year figure. I think that was devised by a clergyman back several centuries ago in England. But
2: well, a lot of people cling to it, Michael.
1: I know they do, and I wouldn't cling to any dates, but and that goes for any realm. I don't believe too much in radiocarbon dating anymore. I saw a case. I went to interview Richard Leakey, who's probably the foremost
2: mm-hmm.
1: fossil hunter in history, and indeed one of the major scientists on the face of the planet Earth. And he had a famous discovery called Skull 1470 that made the cover of Time magazine, and then a short while later he said, oops, we were off by a few hundred thousand years or so. And, of course, that didn't make the cover of Time magazine. But I'm very skeptical when they try to say something is a million years old or 200,000 years old.
2: Do you think it would be easier, or is it as easy to accept that there is a God as it is that there is a devil? Are you convinced? Now I know what you saw on your door.
1: God is more subtle than the devil is. The devil kind of comes crashing around. I think all we have to do is look around us right now in American society to see the footprints of old Slewfoot. I mean, not to be facetious about this, but there are a lot of manifestations right now. You turn on MTV and it's like peering into a witch's coven. I mean, there's satanic symbology throughout our musical culture right now, and witchcraft rites, and there's a lot of stuff going on everywhere, whether it's the crime rate, the criminal justice system, which is turning out to be very interesting right now, isn't it?
2: And oh, yes.
1: And just a lot of bizarre events going on that I think are leading up to some type of high point event. I think that we're seeing a rise in societal manifestations of actual metaphysical evil. I don't want to use too many polysyllabic words here. But
2: all right, what does the final hour mean?
1: The final hour talks about the final hour of our era, and what I say in the book, I report on various prophecies from around the world, a lot of them coming from the Catholic realm, including apparitions and alleged apparitions of
2: the
1: Virgin Mary.
2: That's right.
1: That say that we're approaching, as I said, some type of major series of events, and that are going to break down or purify us. Break down this evil, purify us from this evil, and lead us into some type of major reawakening.
2: I
1: think that we do need a wake-up call.
2: Uh-huh. Are these the final days?
1: The final days, to me, implies the end of the world or the end of the Book of Revelation. And I'll say this. I think that we're going through parts of the Book of Revelation, but I never would say that we're approaching the end of the world. We're approaching the end of an era, and therefore it is the later days of an era.
2: Hmm. You wrote, during the past century, and especially the last 10 years, we on Earth have been experiencing a major supernatural episode. Now, give me an example of what you mean, the apparitions, the Virgin Mary. Is it bigger than that? Last night, for example, on this program, Michael, we had caller after caller from New Orleans, Louisiana, where crime is so far out of control. They had over 420 murders last year. It's a fairly small city as they go. The police department is just got corruption all the way through it. They're trying to do something about that. We've got kids killing kids, 7-year-olds throwing, 11-year-olds throwing 7-year-olds out of windows. We've got, I watched a black guy look into a television screen the other day and say, look, you know, I don't care about my own life, and I don't give a damn whether I live or die. I'm already resigned to the fact that I'm going to die, so if you ask me what I think about your life, you can only imagine.
1: Mm-hmm. Sure. And, of course, New Orleans is also a great center of voodoo. There's these manifestations. I even look at things like what we're seeing with the legal system in the O.J. Simpson case. That sounds nearly trite, but it's not trite. It's a very very major thing going on right now. We're starting to see just how wayward our society has become.

0: Not long ago, Michael Scallion, Michael Gordon's, Gordon Michael Scallion, I'm sure you know of him.
1: I've heard of him.
0: You've heard of him. He predicts a series of earthquakes this year, Michael, that will culminate with some 9-point earthquakes. Palm Springs, California, going on up the coast toward Seattle and so forth. And, I mean, tremendous, gigantic earth changes. He may have even been on the Ancient Prophecies program. I believe he may have been. And there are so many prophets predicting the same sort of thing. You know, California breaks off and falls off and the whole thing. How do you react to that sort of prophecy?
1: Something is happening in California. In Los Angeles, since 1992, has gone at the most 6 months without being declared a disaster area. You've had, of course, floods, and you've had fires, and you've had riots, and you've had earthquakes.
0: That's right.
1: And I if you look, matter of fact, if you look, Art, at the ten most costly disasters in American history, mm-hmm. in all of American history, going back to the Great Chicago Fire or the 1906 San Francisco earthquake, or whatever you want to consider, and adjusting for inflation and change in value of the dollar, of the top ten worst disasters in American history monetarily, six or seven, might be seven now in light of the recent flooding, of these disasters, of these ten disasters, have occurred since 1989 and four or five since 1992. Something seems to be afoot, and a lot of the activity is in California. And what I see is that this is building momentum and building momentum.
0: That's right.
1: Until we're going to have perhaps one of these major earthquakes or a major storm of unprecedented proportion, whether in California or on the East Coast here or wherever. I even look at this earthquake in Kobe, Japan. The name Kobe means the doorway of God. In Japan there were 5,000 were killed, and you start to wonder, you know, is God trying to tap us on the shoulder before stronger medicine?
0: It's a very good question, and I must say that a lot of us who are not gifted prophets still feel something, and there are a lot of people out in the audience who have this general sense of unease that something big is coming soon.
1: I see that everywhere. We see that. I do a lot of research cross-denominationally in not just the Catholic realm, but also the Protestant realm, and I've interviewed Jews, and I've interviewed all kinds of different people, and there is a common thread. There is this feeling, this unsettled feeling, that something is going to give soon, or a series of events are going to give soon. A lot of us are kind of waiting, perhaps a little bit too obsessively, about one major event like an asteroid or the big one in California or a tidal wave somewhere.
0: But something.
1: Something. But I think that we're going to see a lot of regional events of perhaps unprecedented proportion in the coming years and decades, all leading up to some type of high point event.
0: Mm.
1: And we can discuss that later if you want. But
0: yes, indeed. A lot of the prophets I talk to, again, and I talk to many of them, seem to suggest that prophecy is not a done deal. Scallion said it, others have said it, that there are many possible courses or roads that we could, or realities or dimensions, or however you want to phrase it, that we can move down, and that we don't have to move down the one toward the big disaster.
1: That's true. We believe that from the Catholic perspective also. We're told that. Now, I know that there are a lot of non-Catholics who have all kinds of misgivings about apparitions that we claim come from the Virgin Mary. And I understand some of their complaints and considerations and so forth. But I've been to a lot of these places from, like you said, the former Soviet Union to Medjugorje to South America. And at some of these places, the Virgin Mary gives secrets that seem to pertain to future events, and sometimes she directly prophesies. And this is what she says. This is exactly what she says, that these are events that will come if we continue what we're doing now. There's always that if. They're conditional prophecies. They can be changed, just like in the Bible, prophecies could be changed. When Jonah warned Nineveh, It was if Nineveh did not repent, it would be

0: destroyed, and Nineveh, at least initially, did repent, wasn't destroyed. I think we're at the same place right now.
1: Although as I look at our present direction, I see no change of course yet. It looks like we're headed straight down the highway to doom.
0: and more so Europe and other parts of the world, even in the United States. But it's really becoming flagrant here, and we better shift course, or I think the Lord is going to shift course for us.
1: You also wrote, whether you're a believer or disbeliever, Catholic or Protestant, Gentile or Jew, you're about to enter a series of unearthly events, call them alleged events, unlike any reported in 2,000 years. Now, there's always a lot of jitters, I guess, when centuries turn the page. And, I forget what they call it, the millennium madness, I think.
0: Yeah.
1: So how much of what's going on right now do you think is that? How much is really a problem headed toward 2000 here?
0: Well, a lot of it is millennial madness. A lot of it is psychological. I don't associate it with the year 2000 so much as the change of era that could occur after the year 2000 or before. It could occur tomorrow, for all we know. We have to be careful because these are human time frames, and things don't work like that in the supernatural. There are, if you hear a prophecy that gives specific dates, usually it turns out to be a joke, something wrong, kind of a deception. And so I don't put too much stock in the year 2000, but I do believe that in the next few years or few decades, we are really going to see some enormous events, unless things change very rapidly.
1: All right. You actually went to the physical locations and investigated some of these events regarding the Virgin Mary that the rest of us, Michael, have only heard rumors and talk and stories about. Was it real?
0: Medjugorje in former Yugoslavia is real, and I've been there four times now.
1: How can you say that? Why do you say that? What did you see that convinced you?
0: Well, I got to say, too, when I first arrived at this place where it said the Virgin Mary has been appearing to six young people since 1981, since June of 81, I thought it was a case of collective hysteria for the first few hours I was there. I was disgusted at myself for flying all that way. But before I left 5 or 6 days later, it was the most incredible experience of my life. And it's the feeling of peace there. You feel like you're not on the planet Earth. It's somewhere between here and heaven. This tranquility, the power of God. I saw the sun do stuff that I didn't think the sun could do. I realized this is kind of a supernatural phenomenon, because the sun certainly couldn't have been doing this, or else everybody on Earth would have seen it. But it was throwing off colors and pulsing, and there was a disc that moved in front of it. And
1: a disc?
0: Like a disc that, not a UFO or anything, but just something that seemed to be shielding the sunlight, so you could stare at the sun for 10 minutes without blinking, and without seeing sunspots. And instead of sunspots, at one point in association with Medjugorje, I saw these reddish, purplish hearts floating across my field of vision, I saw other aerial phenomena while I was there, not UFOs, but rather more like the signs and wonders described in the New Testament. And I think really the most impressive thing was just this feeling in your heart of peace. Here you are in the stony hinterlands of Yugoslavia, with nothing around, with no pools, with no TV, with no air conditioning, a lot of times with no heat if you're there during the cold months, and you didn't want to leave. And a peasant village that's right out of pre-World War II, and I mean, where people still used horse and buggy or horses to cart around their firewood.
1: When you ask yourself, did I really see this, or did I see what I wanted to see? How do you answer it?
0: Well, I, by going back again, I guess, and that's what I did three other times. Three other times.
1: Wow. All right, we're here at the top of the hour, so rest. We've got several minutes. Just relax, and we'll get back to you in a moment, Michael. Michael Brown is my guest, author of The Final Hour. And yes, we'll ask him about UFOs and such. We'll be right back.

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1: It absolutely is. I might add, celebrating now 150 affiliates for this particular radio program. That's 151. And for Dreamland, the century mark. 100 affiliates now for Dreamland. Good morning, everybody. If you are just joining us at this hour, we are discussing the final hour. Not of this program, but of mankind, I guess. The final hour. My guest is Michael Brown. He is a Catholic. He is a secular investigative journalist. He broke the Love Canal story. He wrote a book on the Mafia. He's done lots and lots of secular journalistic work. And now he's writing books and reporting on spiritual events that are going on all over the world, particularly in the last and next decades. It is a fascinating subject, certainly, and I've got a fax here with regard to witchcraft. All right, back now to Michael in Albany, New York. Michael, are you there?
2: Yes, I am.
1: Here's a fax. And by the way, anybody wanting to send in a question for Michael, my fax number is area code 702-727-8499. 702-727-8499. Art, in the immortal words of Marcia Clark, I object. You have an interesting guest. I'm looking forward to hearing the rest of what he has to say, but he is a rather confused person about witches. Speaking as a practitioner of modern witchcraft, Wicca, witches do not worship Satan. Satan is a Christian heresy and very much part of the Christian theology. Wicca is not a Christian religion, and to us, Satan is simply a fictional character from someone else's literature. For a witch to worship Satan or use satanic symbols makes as much sense as would you worshiping Captain Marvel, Superman, or the Incredible Hulk. That's Paul down in Phoenix.
2: You want me to respond to that?
1: Yeah, sure. Respond any way you want.
2: I would really draw a differentiation between Hulk, or a comic strip character, and this tremendously nefarious force who is a real force in the world and in our lives, and also can cause a lot of supernatural phenomena. With witches, most people practicing Wicca or witchcraft are not evil people. But they, I believe that, and excuse me for sounding pretentious when I refer to things like this as I did in the previous half hour. But it's a deception, and that's where the confusion is. You see, witchcraft does relate to demonic activity. It goes back to ancient Babylon. It goes back to Neanderthal times in Europe when they had pantheism and worship of horned-headed creatures and so forth. Representations on old cave walls, or at least relics soon after the Cro-Magnon man, I should say, not Neanderthal. And then it came through history, through ancient Babylon, through these strange gods and goddesses, and it came through Egypt in the time of the pyramids, and it came through the secret societies of Europe, and then the witchcraft in Germany, the secret societies that took a foothold even here in America, and now we call it witchcraft and the New Age movement or the occult and so forth. And I believe that a lot of it taps into a real supernatural force, but it's a force from the dark side that causes tremendous spiritual blindness so that they don't see the devil, so that they don't see the working of actual demonic entities. And I strongly suggest that they get away from that quick.
1: While we're on the subject of getting away from it quick, one thing did once scare me. Somebody had delivered to me anonymously an old, even ancient, Michael, Ouija board. When I used to work in Las Vegas up at the radio station, it was delivered to me. And it looked a zillion years old, and I guess it was. And some strange things happened associated with that Ouija board, and I didn't even play with the damn thing. What do you have to say about Ouija boards? Are they an invitation to the dark side?
2: Well, it's like taking a bullhorn into downtown New York City to Times Square and saying, "Hi out there, anyone who wants to come into my parlor is welcome." I mean, would you do that? You know? That's what you're doing in the spiritual realm with a Ouija board. You're saying, whoever wants to come through, come on in. And guess who's going to come in first, you know?
1: Mm-hmm.
2: You have to be careful with that, with tarot cards, with astrology and so forth, because these are all things that are mentioned, even biblically, as being extremely dangerous and putting you in touch with wizards and witches and the dark side. And again, I don't want to insult any of your listenership, but you have to be very careful with this stuff. I've seen phenomena with the Ouija board. I used to investigate that type of thing to see if there was anything behind it. I've been in the rooms when they turn stone cold all of a sudden. And everyone gets prickly skin, and it's a big thrill and everything, and these messages come through the board. But who's sending these messages? What are the fruits? What happens to people who fool around with this stuff? And the answer is that often they get into a lot of trouble. And, you know, if you want to look at actual cases of possession, you'll be amazed how many of those cases started out with tarot cards or Ouija boards. You'll be amazed because, again, you're inviting something in that you don't understand.
1: Mm-hmm. Another thing I don't understand, and I've struggled to understand, and I've done shows on it for years, UFOs. I finally saw one myself, Michael. I had a serious, serious experience close in. Something just floated above me, a big triangular craft of some kind. I won't go into all the details, but it scared the hell out of me. And it was either technology that we have developed and surely know nothing about, or it was from somewhere else. Or I don't know. I don't know what it was. To this day, I don't know what I saw.
2: So many people, of course, you know, so as you know, millions of people have had these experiences. And I want to start out by saying that I hope I have an open mind in some regards, and I don't discount the possibility that a small percentage of these are extraterrestrial, but I'll say that I've seen tremendous indication that it's more of a spiritual phenomena than a physical phenomena. In other words,
1: Maybe. Something
2: from another dimension as opposed to another planet. And we have to, once again, we have to be careful of the dark side. We're told in the Bible that Satan will send lying wonders in the air. Wonders in the air were warned about biblically as well as through some of these Marian prophecies. I think that there was one study that indicates as many as 8 million Americans are claiming sometime in their lives to have been abducted by UFO knots.
1: That's right.
2: And I think if you look at the descriptions, that they're classic, it's classic demonology. These are entities that have the slanted eyes, they're little, they're mean-looking, they leave bad effects, they leave bad odors a lot of times.
1: It's true.
2: And they come through, they can go through the wall, they haunt you the rest of your lives. It's not like a craft landing from some other planetary system and visiting you once, taking a sample, and then heading back for home. But rather, it's an ongoing spiritual phenomenon. And therefore, I think that it's part of this supernatural episode. I think that we are seeing, Art, actual manifestation and materialization of forces of good and evil in direct combat. And we're on that battleground. We're in the middle of that crossfire right now. And that's why there's a tremendous interest right now among the American people in this phenomena, because they're seeing it. 79% of the American people believe in miracles, according to the Gallup survey last December.
1: Yes, sir.
2: And that's because they are seeing things like this. Some people are seeing UFOs like you did. Some people are going to Medjugorje like I did. Some people are having experiences with angels. Other people are having dreams or are noticing that weird things happen with Ouija boards.
1: But, Michael, yours was clearly spiritual. Mine was such a gray area. I saw a craft, something that almost could not have been of this earth. And so I'm left wondering, out in the middle of nowhere, what it was. But your experience was kind of spiritual and seemed very clear.
2: I know, and I've run into people, including a brother of mine, who saw this craft pretty low in the sky, not too much higher than a house, go over his head. It was enormous one time, years ago. And again, you think, gee, it seems mechanical, doesn't it? But you don't know what this type of phenomena. Again, maybe it was. How do I know what you saw? How do I know? I know from the type of person you are that you saw something. But I couldn't pretend to know and explain exactly what it is you saw or what a lot of people have seen. But I do know that the descriptions of quite a few of these cases reeks of spiritual phenomena.
1: All right. I know you investigated telekinesis, didn't you?
2: I did.
1: That phenomenon.
2: Right.
1: Is it real? I mean, are people able to move things or affect material things with their mind?
2: Well, they're certainly able. Yeah, I believe the short answer is yes. And the long answer, and I won't make it that long, is that I've been to laboratories where they did experiments with what they call random event generators and found out that people could divert the randomness of these machines against odds of up to, I think it was 10 billion to 1 against chance. These atomic-type machines are machines run on thermal noise. So there's a lot of evidence for that. But once again, you got to be careful because I used to think of it as just a scientific pursuit, another power of the mind, some kind of electrical dynamic coming from the brain.
1: Yes.
2: But it often isn't. Often you got to be careful because it can come from the dark side with a certain entity playing games with us. So just like games are played with UFOs and Ouija boards and everything else.
1: Isn't there a danger, Michael, that coming from the Christian perspective, you would tend to perhaps miss something that is real and has a scientific explanation? And that you would miss it and tend to label it from the dark side.
2: Yeah, I mean, I think that can happen. I think that anyone from any perspective is... none of us have the whole picture, and we are narrow in our own ways, and I probably have done that in cases. But I'll tell you, Art, I mean, when you're talking about something like the Ouija board, I've been there, I've seen it. I know what happens with that. It's not good.
1: For example, if extraterrestrials, or what some would think as extraterrestrials, were actually to ever land, and the door opens up, and the little green or gray guys, or whatever they are, walk out, I am convinced that enough Christians in this country would be absolutely convinced they were devils, that they'd be filled full of lead, and they'd never make it to the bottom of the ramp.
2: Well, that might be. Again... I think I said that I don't discount the possibility of life on other planets. Matter of fact, it seems to me nearly absurd that Earth would be the only inhabited planet. But I hasten to add that when you have 8 million people claiming these experiences, that
1: something's happening.
2: Something's happening, but I don't think it's from outer space, because I think that there would be, if it was extraterrestrial and it affected 8 million people, we would have seen a lot more of it. In other words, we would have had a lot more physical evidence.
1: There are many people predicting that there will be many beings, many craft, and many people talk about 1995, believe it or not, and the years between now and the year 2000.
2: Yes.
1: As having, I'm sure you've heard these rumors.
2: I certainly have.
1: One more very important thing I want to ask you about. I've had a zillion calls here about events going on in California, Oregon, up the coast, people picking up hitchhikers.
2: Oh, yeah.
1: And you know where I'm going with this, of course.
2: I wrote about it.
1: And there's something about the hitchhiker saying the horns are about to blow or whatever.
2: Mm-hmm. Gabriel's trumpet.
1: That's right.
2: That's why I call it my new book, The Trumpet of Gabriel.
1: Uh-huh.
2: Because I looked at that hitchhiker phenomenon.
1: And what do you conclude?
2: I don't know what is going on. You know, it's a classic case, whether it's California or the state of Maine or all across the country, people are claiming that, and I interviewed some people who actually picked up the hitchhiker.
1: Oh.
2: You know, and claimed to have picked up the hitchhiker who, you know, says Gabriel, the trumpet is approaching Gabriel's lip, or Gabriel is lifting a trumpet to his lip, or Christ is coming soon, or whatever. and then, as you know, disappears from the back seat of a car.
1: Right.
2: And we have to remember that this type of hitchhiker phenomenon has been reported since the 1880s in this country. Back, it wasn't cars back then, it was a horse and carriage, but I can't fathom it. It's I don't know where it's coming from, but I do know that it's too widespread to be nothing.
1: When you interview people, how do you judge or try to judge their credibility? I mean, as they tell you a story, did these people seem credible to you? Did they seem kind of off the edge a little bit, religious fanatics, or...
2: Maybe well, you know, I'm sure you have listeners who consider me a religious fanatic, and in fact, 10 years ago or 12 years ago, I would have considered myself, looking at myself now, a religious fanatic. So I can understand certainly where they're coming from. And there certainly are people in any walk of life who go off the edge or who believe everything and anything, and it gets to be sometimes...
1: Well, that's all right. I'm asking you whether those people were in that category, in your opinion.
2: Those people were the hitchhikers?
1: Yes, sir.
2: Not the ones I interviewed. No. But, you know, I can't speak for the others who are claiming this. Often, it seems like a rehashed myth. In other words, often you can't get to the base of the rumor of these hitchhikers because they're really just inaccurately reporting a story they heard, you know, third hand from somebody who also heard it third hand. So it's often just a rumor. But... there have been some cases that I believe are legitimate.
1: All right. Michael, hold on. We'll get back to you in just a moment. I'm about to open up the telephone lines. If you would like to ask Michael a question, come now. First-time callers at area code 702-727-1222. 702-727-1222. 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

0: Mark Bell is taking calls on the Wild Card Line at 702-727-1295. That's 702-727-1295. First-time callers can reach Art Bell at 702-727-1222. 702-727-1222. Now, here again, Art Bell.
1: Here again I am. Here's a fax just got in from Mike Brown and I guess myself. Message. I was asleep at 2 a.m. when your show starts here in Ohio, and in a dream I was sitting next to you and you were reading Michael Brown's book to me. My wife and mother were also in the room. You took a break from your reading. You gave me the book so I could look it over. The book was very old and shaped like a frame, like a picture frame, with small print on aged paper with a hollow center area. In the center area, there was an old doll and loose rose petals. I woke up with a start, and there you were, introducing Michael Brown. And Michael Brown is my guest, and my faxer wants to know if he interprets dreams. And actually, in view of how he got started on this journey, that's probably a pretty good question, and one we will pose with your calls in just a moment. Dreams. Dreams were a big subject in the O.J. Simpson trial. They came up, in fact, with a witness again the other day, Michael, and your journey, the present form, was launched with a dream. Do you interpret dreams, or have you attempted to have yours interpreted?
2: I don't. I'm mainly confused by them. I don't pretend to have a lot of answers that that I wish I did have. I will say that the rose petals, there have been cases like in the Philippines where people have claimed to see the Virgin Mary, and to thousands of people claim to have seen rose petals that fell to the ground with images on them of Jesus or Mary and kind of Christian symbols. So I don't know if that's relevant at all, but I don't try to interpret dreams, because it's just never worked for me, and it's something that I don't feel comfortable with.
3: This is the end of side one. Please leave the cassette exactly where it is.
1: Let's launch into the world of telephones here, see what we've got. West of the Rockies, you're on the air with Michael Brown. Good morning.
4: Yes, good morning. Thank you.
1: Where are you, sir?
4: I'm in Eugene, Oregon.
1: Eugene, Oregon, all right.
4: Yeah. Michael, I wondered if you'd ever considered that... my own belief is that we create our own reality, and my own personal belief is that evil doesn't really exist except in our minds. And like people that you meet, we're all capable of what we would consider evil acts, but we're innately good. There's nothing innately evil about us as people. And I believe the same is probably true of other spiritual entities. I've had experiences and out-of-body experiences, and I've had experiences that scared the heck out of me. I was with a positive attitude, I was always able to, you know, overcome and go move beyond.
1: All right, well, it's a good question. Let's frame it this way. Evil, each one of us with individual evil possibilities within versus real evil. And you are convinced, Michael, there is real evil.
2: I am, and I think there are too many coincidences. Let's start with the word evil. What does it spell backwards? It spells the word live backwards, and I think that that's really a good definition of what evil is. It twists things around, turns them backwards. I think there's too much consistency, whether it's with Charles Manson and all of the symbols associated with him, or going back centuries before to witches in Germany, or, like I said, centuries before that, to pagan times and in old Egypt, consistent symbols like the swastika that come through old Babylon right to the Nazis and the current-day skinheads who do a lot of evil deeds. I think that there's just too much consistency to say, oh, it's an artifact of our imagination, it's just a convenient way of explaining negativity, and that all we need is a positive frame of mind. I think your caller is right that a positive way of looking at things can transcend a negative experience. We call positive thinking faith. And I think with faith, you can get above that. And I don't think that we should overly dwell on evil, but But you do have to expose certain problems in order to find a remedy. And I think that saying that we construct our own reality, it's true to a certain extent. Through the way you act in life, you create your own reality. But I think you can go a little bit too far with that. There are certain things that exist. They're time-honored. Whether or not they're spoken of in Moses' time or in our own time, there are tremendous similarities in the spiritual realm. And I'm telling you right now that if the caller could have seen some of the things I have investigated, I don't think he'd have any doubt about the existence of an actual metaphysical force.
1: All right. Well, if that's true, then you mentioned Charlie Manson, and I've always thought he too. When you look at him, that man is evil. He's the embodiment of evil. There's no question about it. But then, should there not be a defense in the American justice system that basically says the devil made me do it?
2: Well, I don't know. I mean, I'll say this, that a lot of times when the devil's involved, or demons, because it's not just one. I used to think, well, okay, if there's a devil, what do I have to worry about? There's nearly 6 billion people on this planet. What are my chances of being the next Linda Blair? I wasn't really, I thought it was just kind of a freakish spirit. But in fact, that there's not just one spirit. There are millions of forces out there. And when you tap into those through sin, when you draw them to you because of how you're conducting your life, whether it's drugs, whether it's certain types of sexual activity, whether it's occultism, whatever it is, when you draw these forces into your life, you're going to draw with them some of this negative supernatural phenomena, and then you have to shake it.
1: Michael, as a matter of interest, how many times or how many cases of possession have there ever been of people who are not believers?
2: Well, I think that there's a lot of cases of that. Whether they're strict atheists or not, I don't know.
1: Agnostics.
2: I think you could argue that a guy like Hitler was possessed. I think just calling him a politically evil person or a negative person who created his own reality. Well, I mean, it's true to a certain extent. But if you look at the Nazis, you will find tremendous occultism in the background of those Nazis. They were practitioners of witchcraft, of astrology, and things of this nature. So there's a running theme here that goes, I think, way beyond something that's just an artifact of our primitive imagination.
1: All right. East of the Rockies, you're on the air with Michael Brown. Good morning.
5: Good morning.
1: Where are you, sir?
5: I'm in Denver.
1: Denver, all right.
5: And I used to live up in Jackson, Wyoming, and I ran into a hitchhiker, and I wouldn't call myself a... I hate to use the term Bible thumper, but I'm not. But I picked up a gentleman one day north of Jackson. He was he had very Christ-like features as far as his hair and face. He was wearing a white shirt, tan pants, and sandals. And I gave him a ride up about 5 miles to the Jackson Airport. He didn't tell me any gloom and doom or anything. He was very quiet, but as I let him out at the airport, I said, do you have, what you need you don't have any baggage. And he looked at me, and he had these really piercing blue eyes, and he said, I have everything I need right here. And in his hand, he was holding a Bible. And that was strange. I mean, I'm not...
1: Hitchhikers. All right, well, I certainly...
5: 8 years ago.
1: I appreciate the story, sir. There's one for you.
2: And you hear that quite frequently, especially when they describe the eyes. Of course, it sounds like the classic descriptions of an manifestation of an angel or something of that type.
1: Angels are real?
2: Oh, I believe so, yes.
1: I've seen a lot of stories, Michael. They've had a lot of shows on about angels, guardian angels, that sort of thing. You believe in those?
2: I do. I believe they're all around, and I believe that that's the positive side of all this. You got to be careful that it's not a deception, whether from the imagination or from another realm. But I believe that this whole explosion of people with angel experiences is another aspect of the supernatural episode in progress, the spiritual warfare.
1: Okay, I'm going to tell you something, and I'm going to stick to my story here. Over the years, I've done programs with a fellow named John Lear. He is the son of Bill Lear, who invented the Learjet. He is a ufologist. He studied UFOs for a long time, and he has come in recent years to the spiritual side of the question with regard to UFOs. And he thinks, in fact, that they may be demonic in nature. And he said to me something once that I've never shaken, Michael. He said that he had good information and believed that when the choice comes, when you die, when you pass over to the other side, you should not go toward the light. He said, the light is a trick. You should go toward the darkness. And I've never been able to shake that.
2: That's, I don't know, I still would feel a little more comfortable, I guess, with the light, if it's holy. I think what you should do is pray. There is so much phenomena going on that, you know, even these near-death experiences are fascinating, and I read them, and I think, like I said before, that a lot of them are valid, but others you have to be careful with, because they start to get in the realm where they seem like some type of deception. So we have to be so careful in this realm. Some of the near-death experiences mimic the UFO experience.
1: Well, and then there's one other aspect that we haven't touched on yet with the near-death experiences. And they're not told, Michael. They're rarely told. But there are people who have near-death experiences that don't involve the light. They don't involve a good experience. In fact, just the opposite. They involve something very frightening, Michael.
2: That's right. That's right. And what do they see? When they have these experiences in that tunnel, instead of seeing an angel of light, they see demonic faces and beast-like claws heading towards them, and they usually come back and change their lives.
1: Yes.
2: Matter of fact, I just read a book that's out now about a woman who had an experience that seemed like very close to hell. So there are positive and negative experiences after life, just like there are during life.
1: Isn't that a little like the experience you had with that dream?
2: Well, in the way of being a conversional experience, I would say yes. I felt that even though I wasn't involved in any evil in the way of I was a reporter reporting on the mafia, and I had done some investigating, like I said, into psychic phenomena, which is now they call it New Age. Even though I wasn't involved in that stuff myself, I was close enough that I think that I was that the situation was becoming dangerous for me on a spiritual scale, and I think that's why I talk about it now, even a dozen years later. Is because,
1: some of it was rubbing off on you?
2: Well, it was again. I was getting too close for comfort, and I don't want to see other people go through the same turmoil that I had to go through to get out of it.
1: All right, East of the Rockies. You're on the air with Michael Brown. Good morning. Hello there.
6: Yes.
1: Yes, sir. You're on the air. Where are you calling from?
6: I'm calling from Jacksonville, North Carolina.
1: Okay, go ahead.
6: I had a question, actually, about the trumpets of Jericho or something like that.
2: Of Gabriel.
1: Gabriel, yes.
6: Yes, that's it. What exactly is that? Can you explain what that is and the significance here of what that meant by, say, the...
1: We absolutely will, sir. Listen on the air. Michael, there is a movie I've seen that I've recommended to people because it was such a shocker. Have you ever seen a movie called The Rapture?
2: I have not.
1: I, with some hesitation, because it's a shocker, I recommend it to you. Now, The Trumpets of Gabriel.
2: Well, I mean, biblically, whether it's in Book of Revelation or elsewhere, the trumpet is used to announce something. And, of course, Gabriel is the angel who announced the coming of Jesus to Mary. And is there a significance with an announcement of major events coming? I mean, say all these alleged hitchhikers saying that Gabriel is bringing the trumpet to his lips, does that mean chastisement? Does that mean, like what you mentioned, with that with events coming in the world? A lot of people think that we're on the verge of some type of manifestation of Christ's power, some type of perhaps phenomenon that will bring people back. I don't know, but again, this hitchhiker phenomenon comes right from is not related at all to Marian apparitions, and yet it's part of the supernatural episode. There's so much going on right now, and I don't pretend, Art, and I hope I haven't come across pretentiously, because I don't pretend to have the answers. I'm just trying to observe and report, and to warn. But something's coming down.
1: Something big's about to happen.
2: Something big is about to happen.
1: And as in 2010, you wouldn't necessarily say it's something wonderful.
2: Well, at Medjugorje, the Virgin Mary gave these six visionaries 9 or 10 secrets, depending on, some of them have 10 secrets, some have 9. And these secrets pertain to events coming to the world, or at least some of the secrets do. And I interviewed one of the visionaries named Mediana, who said that the first three secrets she was given have to do with events that will come as warnings to mankind, along with some kind of great miracle. And she says that when the first secret unfolds, a lot of people will just, and a lot of the media will just explain it away as a natural event. It will be some type of, well, I take it to be some type of disaster or catastrophe on a regional scale.
1: Mm-hmm.
2: And we'll hear about it, we'll see it, but everyone won't experience it at once. And then she says that another event will come, and this time it'll be a lot harder for the scientists and for the media to just
1: ignore
2: poo-poo.
1: It.
2: And then this third great miracle. And then later on, she says that the especially the ninth and tenth secrets have to do with very grave events for the world. And now, again, like you very astutely pointed out, a lot of these prophecies can be conditional. But these Medjugorje secrets seem to involve something of rather unprecedented proportion.
1: Well, I just know I feel it. I'm not a particularly religious person, I should tell you, Michael. I guess I'm agnostic, but I feel something, and a lot of other people in the audience feel something coming, and this seems to jive with what you're saying, jive with what Gordon Michael Scallion and others are saying, and as I listen to you talk about an event followed by another larger event, and recalling what Gordon Michael Scallion said, you're both walking down exactly the same path from different perspectives, and that sort of scares me a little. Let's get back to the phones. We've got so many calls here. West of the Rockies, you're on the air with Michael Brown.
7: Hello, Art. My name's Tom. I'm calling from Vancouver, Washington.
1: Yes, sir.
7: Yeah, Mr. Brown, by the way, didn't you win a Pulitzer Prize for some of your work?
2: The Love Canal work was nominated for the gold medal and, from my understanding, came in second, but they don't really have a formal second place. You can't verify that.
1: You should have mentioned that, Michael. I had no idea.
2: Well, being nominated and winning are two different things.
1: I would say it's a great honor and would have been worth mentioning. Anyway, caller, anything else?
7: Yeah, I've read a lot of your work, Michael, and I think you're one of the foremost and best writers within the Marian movement. One of the sections in the book, and I think it might have been the final hour, maybe one of the other books that has always kind of bothered me, was the references to communism getting its start really from an organized human demonic organization that bankrolled communism in Russia. Are you familiar with what I'm talking about?
2: Yes, the Illuminati.
7: Okay, the Illuminati. And anything I've ever heard about this has never, I know of nothing factual that actually points to this.
1: All right, let's ask.
2: Well, I don't think you can really prove it. Again, a lot of these things operate in a different, quite frankly, a different dimension, but there are organizations that have been very humanistic and quite frankly, anti-Christian, that are based in some of the ancient mystery religions, like the Egyptian stuff we mentioned earlier, and now they're considered just kind of like social clubs. But some movers and shakers in the banking world and government and so forth belong just for political purposes, and yet seems tied into organizations that in the past have bankrolled people like Vladimir Lenin, and of course the one who brought communism to full force in the Soviet Union. So I think there's something to it. Quite frankly, the one who wrote about this was Pat Robertson, in a book called The New World Order. So I think there's something behind it, but I'm no expert at it.
1: All right, I want to ask you about the New World Order, and we haven't even touched on the Antichrist yet, so hopefully I can dredge another hour from you.
2: Sure.
1: Great. All right, Michael, stay right where you are. We're headed toward the top of the hour. My guest is Michael Brown. His latest book, The Final Hour. And oh my, what it seems to say. We'll be back. You're listening to Coast to Coast AM.

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1: There is a great battle on Earth going on between good and evil. During the past century, my guest has written, and especially the last 10 years, we on Earth have been experiencing a major supernatural episode. My guest, Michael Brown, nominated, we just found out, for a Pulitzer. The man who broke the Love Canal story is here talking about the supernatural and what it means. And what it means to us, and why all of this is going on, and what it's building toward, and we're going to get back to him in just a very few moments. It's going to be a caller-intensive hour, so get on the phone or the fax machine if you have a question. This may be a good way to launch into this hour. Dear Art, I'm a Christian with a very strong faith, but have had odd experiences in the past few years, and would like to ask Mr. Brown whether his investigations have discovered if there is any particular gemstones that are associated with Satan or any more associated with God. It seems strange, but I wear a large variety of gemstone jewelry, and certain ones make me feel anxious or depressed, while others give me an energetic, peaceful feeling. Some gemstone rings I wear on my left middle finger even seem to decrease the circulation. I'm not a flake, but I'm curious, since I believe God made all things, including all the natural stones, which are set into jewelry. I would appreciate Michael Brown's view based on his research, Charlotte, up in Portland. Michael? Oh, wait a minute. Let's press the button. Michael, are you, there you are.
2: Yeah, I don't know. I really don't know anything about gemstones and all that, but it makes me a little bit wary because it gets into all this crystal New Age type things, and I don't know. I mean, I guess I'm Christian enough that if I'm going to wear something, it's going to be a cross, a crucifix. But I really don't know. It's something that may make him feel anxious because it's tied into some of it can be tied into the occult. Again, this gets back to ancient pagan practices, and you know they call it New Age, but it's old age in a new bottle. It's just a rehashed occultism, and we have to be careful.
1: A new label. All right, let's as much as we can go to the phones. East of the Rockies, you're on the air with Michael Brown. Hi.
3: Hi, my name is Darlene Miller, calling from New Orleans.
1: Yes.
3: Hi, first of all, I want to thank Art Bell and, of course, his speaker, Michael Brown, because I think this subject is long overdue. You mentioned spiritual warfare, and that is exactly what is going on. Most people don't realize where this warfare is taking place, but the battlefield is in the mind.
1: Well, I would also say in New Orleans, you're on the front lines.
3: Yes, exactly. I called into a talk show about a week ago, and when I mentioned that, a lot of callers behind me called in and were furious, and that's the deception. They have been deceived, and I like when Mr. Brown used that word, deceived, because that is exactly what is going on. As much as I don't want to sound like a preacher or what have you, I think the more you get into the Word of God, the more He reveals to you the spiritual things, those spiritual mysteries, that you can begin to see spiritually the things that are happening, the things that are antichrist. You mentioned evil demons and devils. Well, there's only one devil, and he has a host of demons that he dispatches to do all of his demonic activities. Also, the angels are there to combat those. That's also a warfare going on as we speak. As we talk, there may be angels sitting right by you listening. And this big airway that you have, Art Bell, it's great because he wants his word, God wants his word to get out to as many people as possible.
1: Well, I hope. Okay, I hope that's what we're doing. She touched on the Antichrist, and I meant to ask you about that, Michael. The Antichrist, who is he? Is he around now? Is he due to be around soon? What's the deal?
2: Well, I'll start out by being candid and saying I don't know. But I'll also add that, to be frank about it, Art, there are a lot of prophecies coming from the Catholic realm that say that the answer may be yes. I mean, we don't know the legitimacy of many of these prophecies, but I have a chapter in the book about one woman in South America. I went to see her in Ecuador, who claims to be having apparitions of the Virgin Mary, and claims, and I say claims and I emphasize that because I don't know if it's true or not, but she claims that she was told as part of her message that the Antichrist is alive in the flesh and he's a young man. Now, this sounds preposterous to a lot of people, and in fact, if you look historically, we've seen claims like this throughout history, especially in the 13th and the 14th centuries. But there certainly is a spirit of Antichrist rising right now. And one wonders if perhaps there is going to be a big shakeup. There is going to be this new world order, and there's going to be an attempt at one world religion. And then a lot of things are going to come down, both natural events, societal events like perhaps riots and chaos, and the spiritual events like perhaps some type of political leader who will, if not the Antichrist himself, will be some type of precursor. So there's just a lot of battling going on, and it's going to materialize more and more into the physical realm.
4: All right. Economically, politically, I would say the New World Order is on the way, Michael. Anybody with any common sense looks at how things develop, and they develop first economically, and we are now hooked up economically without any doubt, if not interdependent, and the political changes inevitably follow that. So we're headed, you know, toward a one-world something. Does it have to be, in your opinion, evil?
2: Well, certainly it doesn't have to be.
4: Or will it be?
2: It's very dangerous. I got to be honest with you. I'm wary a lot of times of the United Nations and what they propagate.
4: Indeed.
2: Because if you have anything that can control the world from a single source, you have to be wary that that single source is going to end up being evil. Throughout history, the world has never been united as one world, and you're right. There are movements in that direction. There are some frightening things that when you look at what's happening in Brussels with unifying Europe, when you look at the trade agreements and so forth. I don't want to be paranoid because I think we can, you know, we can start to be Chicken Little here.
4: Sure.
2: Sometimes. But on the other hand, look around you. What's going on here with this globalism? And what bothers me is that when you do have globalism, like the United Nations religious program, they have a spiritual program that tries to unify religion. They always try to unify it under pagan belief system, and there's a real anti-Christian bent.
4: It's true. You've traveled to Medjugorje three times, you said, and around the world.
2: Four times.
4: Mm-hmm. And checked out people who have seen these apparitions. And I'm curious, since you've been close by, have you ever seen one yourself?
2: Now, I've never seen an apparition. I've seen manifestations of the Virgin Mary in Venezuela. I'll tell you about that one second, but I'd like to add that some of my most profound experiences

0: great future war that may well involve the Soviet Union and China. I'm very concerned about the former republics of the Soviet Union. I'm very concerned about the Islamic element there. I'm very concerned even about Turkey, which isn't part of the Soviet Union, but can cause a lot of Islamic unrest in the Soviet Union and in China.
1: You know about the riots now going on.
0: When I saw that recently, I said, watch out, because I've been wondering about Turkey for years now. And we have to be very wary of what could happen with these former republics of the Soviet Union, because when the Virgin Mary came to Medjugorje, it was in Yugoslavia, and in 1981 she came saying, peace, have peace, because if you don't, there's going to be, she implied, a hideous conflict. And at the time, no one paid attention, because Yugoslavia looked like it was going to make the easiest transition to democracy.
1: Yes.
0: And capitalism.
1: That's right.
0: And right now, we know what happened. It degenerated into a hideous conflict. Well, you have the same ethnic mix in the former republics of the Soviet Union, the same ethnic hostilities, but on a much greater level. And so I'm especially interested in the fact that all of these apparitions in the Soviet Union began on the first anniversary of Chernobyl, and I'm also interested in the fact, and this is a coincidence, that the word Chernobyl is a Ukrainian word for a bitter herb called that we would translate as being wormwood. And if you look in the Book of Revelation, wormwood has a lot of implications.
1: Yes, it does. Wow. What is striking to me, and you can't appreciate this because you did not, I had to send you the interview I had with Gordon Michael Scallion. You two are traveling down exactly the same roads, giving exactly the same warnings. It's just that you're coming from a Christian perspective, and he was coming from pure prophecy, if you will. Not connected, at least in his mind. Maybe it was. You two, though, are going down such a similar road that it's frightening. West of the Rockies, you're on the air with Michael Brown. Hi.
2: Hi, this is Janae in Santa Rosa, California, KSRO.
1: Yes.
2: Michael, I'm very impressed with your credibility and your background. And the lady from New Orleans was quite right. This is spiritual warfare that we're in, and being so fleshly, of course, we take it that way and interpret it from that point of view, rather from a spiritual. And the two comments I want to make are, one, the scripture is very clear that Satan will appear as an angel of light, because, I mean, if he appeared as the evil being that he was, he'd reveal himself and people would flee and not be deceived. And the question I have for you, Michael, is these apparitions of the Virgin Mary in various places, and I'm not denying that these things are occurring. What I'm pointing out is what I believe is the source. We're told very clearly in Scripture not to consort with the dead, that necromancy is against what the Lord wants for us. So how is it consistent with Scripture and God's Word that people could be consorting with Mary, who would be a dead human being?
1: All right.
0: Well, it's a very good question, and I have to say that back, I think, in Exodus and Deuteronomy, when we were told about sorcery and enchanters and so forth, necromancy is communicating with the dead. We should not consort with mediums and people who allow spirits to talk through them. But I think you have to draw a distinction between occultic communication with the dead and holy mysticism. You look at Christ. Christ in his transfiguration spoke to the dead. He was still in human form when he spoke to Moses and Elijah. He had apparitions of Moses and Elijah along with a couple of his disciples. So there is a precedent for it, and I think that these appearances of the Virgin Mary are quite distinct from that type of occultism. Although I got to also tell you that there are cases of people reporting the Virgin Mary that that turn out to be either products of imagination or exaggeration or spiritual deception. So that does happen. But I do think that we're right now in

0: Revelation 12, and we're starting to begin Revelation chapter 13.
1: Mm-hmm.
0: And chapter 12 of Revelation talks about a woman clothed with the sun and appearing in the remote hinterlands like Yugoslavia. And I think that if you look back at that and what is said in Genesis about the woman putting her heel to the snake, the serpent's head, I think that there's... I think that we begin to form a precedent for what's going on.
1: Michael, from AP down in San Diego, would you ask your guest his impression of Hal Lindsey's writings and Elizabeth Clare Prophet's teachings?
0: Elizabeth Clare Prophet, from what I understand, is, and I don't know anything about her, but certainly a lot of people say that it gets into this New Age stuff, and I'd like to stay away from that. And Hal Lindsey's a Christian. He gets into... a lot of biblical prophecy from the Protestant perspective or from the non-denominational perspective. He goes further than I do. He says some things in a stronger way than I would as a journalist. Again, as I mentioned, I can't sit here from my vantage point and tell you that we're in the last days or that we're approaching some final coming or final judgment, but I will say that guys like Hal Lindsey are feeling some type of prophetic impulse, something like you think, like you're feeling too, Art.
1: Yes.
0: Something is coming down the pike, and
1: yes.
0: And we better be prepared for it.
1: All right. East of the Rockies, you're on the air with Michael Brown. Hi.
2: Good morning, Art.
1: Good morning. Where are you?
2: I'm calling from Fort Smith, Arkansas.
1: All right.
2: Michael, I have a question. The book of Hebrews, it speaks in reference to vessels of destruction being created, almost giving the impression, and I wanted to find out your opinion, that we really have no choice in the, and when it's all said and done. Do you know what I'm talking about?
0: That we have not quite. I'm.
2: Well, it says that God created vessels of destruction as well as vessels for glory, meaning that there are vessels that were created for the dark side and then that there were vessels created for light.
1: And there is,
0: maybe you're talking about UFOs.
1: Well, and that there is no choice. In other words,
2: that there is no choice.
1: That these individuals are predestined to be as they are. Is that what you're saying?
2: Correct. Absolutely.
1: Uh-huh. All right. That's what he means.
0: There are so many references in the Bible to vessel. While you were talking, quickly punched into my computer, and I think you can find the word vessel in 20 books. It says here, but I don't know when it comes to. When it comes to evil, I think that's a choice. I don't think that God creates evil. I think that that's something that that we create ourselves or that we hook into. I shouldn't say we create because it was here before we ever existed. As Christ said that he saw Satan fall like lightning.
1: All right, Michael, we've got to pause here. It's the bottom of the hour. Michael Brown is my guest. He is the journalist that broke the Love Canal story. From a Christian perspective, he's talking about his new book now, The Final Hour, The Century of Good versus Evil, and there is more, and we'll tell you, by the way, in just a moment, how to get this book. We'll be right back.

0: Art Bell is taking calls on the wildcard line at 702-727-1295. That's 702-727-1295. First-time callers can reach Art Bell at 702-727-1222. 702-727-1222. Now, here again, Art Bell.
1: Good morning, everybody. My guest is Michael Brown, an investigative journalist and now an author. His book, The Final Hour, is the one we're spending a lot of time with. Michael has a very distinguished background. He's in Albany, New York, and we will be getting back to Michael in just a moment. I've got a number of faxes, a number of questions, and we're going to find out, we're going to pry the information from him about exactly how you go about getting his book. And because it is somewhat Christian in nature, you can't walk into any bookstore. I presume you can walk into some and get them. We'll find out exactly how you can get them, so get a pencil and paper ready. Now, once again, here's Michael Brown from Albany. Michael?
2: Yes.
1: Let's tell him how to get your book. I guess you can't walk into any bookstore and get it?
2: Well, you can in some, but you can order it through Walden's, the Christian bookstores, the Catholic bookstores, and in some parts of the country there's a problem because the secular stores don't often carry some of the Christian prophecies, even though the books sell as much as what they do carry. But there is an 800 number that's available Monday morning, and they can call that and get the book also.
1: All right, let's give it to them. I'm going to try and say it here. You tell me if I'm wrong. I've got 1-800-576-6477.
2: Yeah, 800-576-6477.
1: Good. Mm-hmm. And they can call it Monday morning.
2: That's right.
1: And they can order either The Trumpet of Gabriel and or The Final Hour.
2: That's true.
1: Okay. All right, excellent. I'd like to, in the remaining time, spend as much time on the phones as we can. On the first-time caller line, you're on the air with Michael Brown. Hi.
3: Hi, calling from Sault Ste. Marie, Ontario?
1: Ontario, yes.
3: Yeah, up in Canada there. Yeah, I just had a question, or actually a comment, I guess, for Michael there. This is about the Bible, the book of Revelations there. It had this thing that was mentioned a couple times about this Babylon the Great thing, eh? And I just wondered if Michael, Mr. Brown there, knew anything about that, what that was or anything.
2: Well, certainly, if you look in the book of Revelation and you see the reference there to Babylon, it's very striking. It seems like nearly a description of where I used to live, New York City, or I guess you could say Los Angeles, too.
1: Yeah.
2: A place, where all of the merchants of the earth came and had all these luxuries and all of these jewels and precious stones and pearls and linen and purple and silk and all this other stuff. And was into sensuality and all kinds of promiscuity and so forth, perversions. And, of course, we know what happened to Babylon. It was destroyed. So maybe the fall of Babylon pertains to what's going on in American cities these days, especially New York and Los Angeles, San Francisco.
1: Michael, how do you view AIDS?
2: I find it peculiar that that it strikes the way it does. There's always plagues that take innocents with them. I'd be a liar if I told you it didn't have some of the earmarks of a classical plague. But I know that raises tremendous ire with people, and yet it seems kind of site specific.
1: It does, but as you mentioned, of course, it takes with it innocence.
2: As all chastisement does.
1: Here's a fact. My wife has been following the apparitions for some time now. She receives something called the Blue Letter that reports on what Mary has revealed to the visionaries.
2: Right.
1: Since she began appearing, the message has been to pray, pray, pray, especially as a family. Recently she revealed to the visionaries that people have been responding to her plea for praying, fasting, and penance, and have in some way alleviated or decreased the degree of one of the seven secrets which have been revealed to the visionaries. So I guess suggesting there has been progress?
2: It's, I think that that's true to some regard. At least things have been postponed. Now, that Seventh Secret at Medjugorje, was it the 7th or 8th that was lessened there, occurred, that's been reported now several years back. So, again, pointing out that these can be conditional prophecies. However, I think if you take things in its totality, we've got a long way to go if we're going to prevent, like I said, major purifications from coming. But I like that fact because it shows that there's hope. There's a lot of hope. We can pray our way out of this.
4: This is the end of side one. Please leave the cassette exactly where it is, flip it over, and begin again.
5: See if you like this one. It's reported in the English translation of the Bible that Jesus instructed his followers to love your enemy. If Satan is the enemy, how does your guest interpret that?
2: I think that referring to human enemies. And he is not human, anything but.
5: Indeed. All right. East of the Rockies, you're on the air with Michael Brown. Good morning.
6: Good morning. Calling from St. Louis.
5: Yes.
6: Yes, Michael, I really like the way you communicate your ideas. I was wanting to, I agree with the lady from Louisiana, another caller who remarked on the spiritual warfare. And I'd like to boil it down further to the spiritual issue of control of the planet versus freedom of the planet spiritually. And what I see presently right now is a huge amount of money, government funds being thrown at our social problems, crime, illiteracy, and drug addiction, and yet those problems are not diminishing. They're multiplying and expanding like wildfire.
5: Mm-hmm.
6: And the field that is supposed to be handling, that has been assigned to handle this area, these experts and professionals in the field of psychiatry and mental health, which is not a science and it has no proven method that, to justify its existence. Their theory is that man is a mere animal, a soulless being, and these treatments have been used to rationalize doing all manner of things, and I was wondering if you could comment on that.
2: Well, I have pretty strong feelings on this, and again, I don't want to sound like Mr. Know-It-All, because I recognize how very little I do know, and I mean that sincerely. However, I've got to say that there are a lot of things in psychology and psychiatry that are mislabeled. A lot of the schizophrenia and psychosis, other forms of psychosis, including, of course, multiple personality, I think speaks more to possession and spiritual problems than to something, quote, psychological, unquote. And I think that calling it a psychological term like schizophrenia is a smokescreen that prevents us from solving the problem. If we would look at the spiritual roots of a lot of the problems in our society, whether it's drug use or crime or whatever, then I think we could make real progress. And the same with somebody who is, quote, mentally ill, unquote.
5: Therefore, Michael, what is a psychiatrist doing?
2: In my opinion, not too much. They're collecting big paychecks.
5: Uh-huh. But simply tampering about and stirring the evil pot, basically.
2: Look at their success rate. I mean, I'd gladly compare the success rate of a deliverance minister or an exorcist with that of a psychiatrist or a psychotherapist.
5: Well said. West of the Rockies, you're on the air with Michael Brown. Hi. Hello? No, you're not. First-time caller line, you're on the air with Michael Brown. Good morning.
7: Michael, I have spoken with Arthur before regarding the enthusiasm the public has or around the world for killing its children, its fetuses. Do you suspect that the enthusiasm for this practice might lie in something that you've outlined already in the conversations that you've had earlier tonight?
5: Yeah, it's a good question. What is it now, 1.5 or 6 million abortions a year, Michael? Any comment?
2: And 37 billion worldwide. I mean, I think we always have to look at the worldwide perspective because this crisis is an international one. I think abortion is the biggest problem in human history, and you know, when we look, everyone's looking for, waiting for the big one or some event that will destroy a city. But every year in this country, with 1.5 abortions, that's like wiping out the cities of Dallas and Buffalo combined. I mean, so I think the chastisement in some ways is already here through our own hands. But I'll tell you, I mean, you get this constantly through these Marian apparitions. and the most credible ones. If we don't stop this blood practice, which is really nearly a blood sacrifice, unknowingly, it's an unknowing blood sacrifice. If we don't stop this practice, then I think you can expect some truly, truly major events to happen, including in Western Europe with a natural event and in the former republics of the Soviet Union with warfare and natural disasters here in America. We're starting to see with Hurricane Andrew, with these bizarre storms that have hit the East Coast. We're always hearing storm of the century. Mm-hmm. Storm of the century.
5: It's true.
2: California earlier this week, storm of the century geographically with so many counties involved. How many storms of the century do we need? Holland, which is one of the most liberal countries on Earth, just was flooded out. I mean, we're constantly hearing about the Mississippi flooding or the Rhine flooding or like I said, the earthquake in Kobe or volcanoes and so forth. When are we going to wake up and realize that something is fundamentally wrong and that these events are going to increase in frequency and intensity until we wake up? And if we don't wake up, then we're going to see something of global proportions. We're going to see some type of nearly cosmic event.
5: All right. On the first-time caller line, you're on the air with Michael Brown.
8: Hello. I'm on?
5: You're on. Turn your radio off.
8: Oh, great. Okay.
5: Where are you, sir?
8: I'm in Moscow, Idaho.
5: All right.
8: Yeah. And anyway, what I'm calling about is that I, personally, I feel that I've had two experiences with angelic presences. One was when I was 11 years old. It was in December of 69. It only lasted for a short time, but it was after a church service. By the way, my background is Lutheran. That's not to say that I'm a particularly good Lutheran, but you know, I've always taken it seriously. But the second time that it happened was in January of 93. And earlier in that day, I was in my university. I'm a graduate student. And anyhow, I talked, we were talking in class about the possibility of supernatural events being considered in histories. And anyhow, I mentioned about Medjugorje, that this was something that you had to take seriously. Not that I was any expert on it, but I knew a little bit about it. And, you know, particularly the fact that there were predictions of a war. And of course, this was in Bosnia. And we all know what happened there. So anyhow, I remember at the point that I started talking about that, there was a certain feeling of warmth that I felt within myself. And later on, when I came back home from class, I felt very, I really did feel like there was an angelic presence, incredible feeling of warmth, love, peacefulness, and it stayed with me for, I would say, over an hour. Hmm. And after that, I actually ended up writing a beautiful poem, which was published in a local publication, which had quite a bit of what you might call subtle religious imagery. But at any rate, I just basically wanted to come out of the closet and say that, this is for real.
5: All right, thank you. Michael, are the incidences of this kind of thing increasing, and I'm sure you're going to say they are. How do we document that fact?
2: Well, of course, you know, as you know, with a fax machine and telephones and TV, things can seem more intense than they really are. And in recorded history, because they didn't have the type of communication system we have, and because they didn't have the recording and reportage we have, we can't really compare. But it certainly seems as if, this much I can tell you, with Marian apparitions, apparitions of the Virgin Mary, there I have spoken in the last 2.5 years in 108, last count, 108 cities, and everywhere I go, I run into people who are having experiences like your other caller, or even stronger experiences visually, seeing things, or hearing prophecy, and so I know that I didn't hear this 3 years ago, or 4 years ago, or 10 years ago. So something is definitely going on. Like you said, if nothing else, you can sense it. And if you talk to bishops and priests, they'll tell you that they've been around for a long time and they've never seen anything anything approaching this. So I think there's an objective reason to think that it is increasing tremendously in frequency and intensity, and I hope we heed the reason for this whole episode.
5: All right. You don't have to answer this. I'm going to try to pin you to the wall a little bit here. Given no change in course, and I mean no change in course, and I don't think there's going to be one. I guess I'm pessimistic here. How long do you think we have before there is a major event?
2: The Medjugorje visionaries said that they're going to live to see the secrets that they were given unfold. They're in their late 20s. They also, one of them said that before the events begin to unfold, that she will alert her spiritual director, who's a priest who's probably 55 years old at least right now, around 55 years old, which implies that he'll see the event. So, I mean, I think in our lifetimes, if we're in our 40s and 50s, certainly, but I think that as far as, I think even this decade, we're seeing things already. We're going to see more and more as this decade and as this century, as this millennium starts to approach its uncertain conclusion. So I'm not saying something's going to happen in the year 2000. I want to make that clear. We can, as you said, get into this millennial madness. But
5: sure.
2: But I think I think the next few years are going to be very interesting. And I think, I got to tell you, Art, I'll tell you straight from the shoulder, because that's the way I like to talk when I get in this realm. If America doesn't change course, and it's a good country with good people, with a good heart and a good spirit, it was founded on Christianity, and even Washington had an alleged apparition of a angelic or a female being, a beautiful being. If it doesn't change current course, America as we know it is going to basically dissemble. It's going to it's going to fall apart. It's not going to be recognizable in 25 to 30 years through not just natural disasters, but through societal chaos and rioting and economic problems. And I think you're going to see some very interesting economic things in the future, as well as all of these other events. So I would, again, keep an eye on all kinds of events occurring in parts of the country as being precursors for larger storms and larger larger societal chaos, larger crimes.
5: The knocks on the door will get more frequent, more urgent, and louder.
2: Until the door itself is blown in. And I think that we may well see the breakdown of our technological society. In some ways, our society has become artificial. In many ways, it's become artificial. And I think that this artificiality, this plasticity, this plastic way of living, is going to be broken down, and we're going to live humbler and simpler lives. And I think that there are going to be there's going to be widespread devastation through plagues and new plagues. There's even a movie out right now called Outbreak, and I think we should pay attention to prophecy, not just from the religious realm, but also from some of our artists, because they too feel this prophetic impulse.
5: I just read a book called The Hot Zone, and it scared the hell out of me.
2: I read the same book, and it's incredible what a virus can do and what kind of viruses can mutate. Watch out for viruses.
5: Watch out for viruses. In the last couple of days, there has been a report of this new flesh-eating disease in Minnesota, so there you are. Michael, it sure has been a pleasure having you on.
2: Pleasure being with you, Art.
5: And I hope lots of people call up and order your book. 1-800-576-6477, The Trumpet of Gabriel and the Final Hour. All I can say is, Michael, thank you.
2: Well, thank you. It was a pleasure.
5: It's been a great 3 hours. Take care, Michael.
2: You take care, too.
5: Okay, that's Michael Brown. And I hope you enjoyed it. That was a good, solid 3 hours. And by the way, those of you, and I imagine there are going to be many, and I'm going to have to ask for a little bit of patience from the audience, those of you who would like to order copies of the program you've just heard may do so beginning now at the following telephone number. Please take it down. The number to order copies of this program, $19.50 for 3 hours, would be 1-800-917-4278.

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1: From the high desert and the great American Southwest, I bid you all good evening or good morning, as the case may be, across all these many time zones. And welcome to another edition of Coast to Coast AM, live talk radio throughout the nighttime. It's good to be here. We're going to do something a little different first. You may recall, I think it was the end of last week. Yes, it was, Saturday morning. I read you a story that was faxed to me by somebody in Columbia, Missouri. And I thought it incredible. The story is entitled, Kansas City Man Tries to Build Time Machine on Porch. Now, in case you don't remember the general tenure of the article, I'm going to remind you now. Kansas City Associated Press. When a Missouri factory worker set out to make a time machine on his back porch, the contraption he came up with was not completely off the mark, theoretically, according to scientists. With a high-voltage electrical transformer that Michael Markham had hooked up to two vertical metal rods, would more likely have killed him or blown up his house than carried him into the past or future. Time travel, though enticingly possible in the mathematics of Einstein's theory of relativity, is not likely in the physical universe, they say. They go on, quote, it is a very interesting area, though. There are theoretical physicists working on those areas, and I will not say that it's total nonsense. This was according to the chairman at the physics department at the University of Missouri at Kansas City. But he went on, it's not something that you can demonstrate with batteries. And I guess that was Michael's problem. So are the Stanbury police, who say the voltage that Markham had diverted into the contraption caused power interruptions in and around the northwest Missouri town of about 1,300. Markham had connected the metal rods to the terminals of a transformer, one of six stolen from a utility company, in hopes of creating a large spark gap with ascending electrical arcs. Markham was arrested January 29th on a felony charge of stealing the transformers from a St. Joseph light and power generating station in King City. He pleaded guilty last month, was placed on 5 years probation. Police said the transformers had a capacity of 12 to 76,000 volts each, enough to easily cause electrocution or an explosion. Markham, who told police that he has 2 years of college-level electrical engineering, said he was building a time machine, but didn't have enough power for it. That's according to the Stanbury police chief, Tom Hampton. Hampton said, quote, he's not nuts. He appears to be an intelligent person with a lack of common sense. Maybe. Hampton said Markham told officers he had not tried to enter the spark gap, and neither had anyone else. If anyone had, they probably would have been electrocuted, not transported in time. Presumably, he decided that if he got enough electricity together, he could build a time machine, because there is the concept that if you're going to do it, it's going to require an enormous amount of energy. So there it was, and you know me and these kinds of stories, and how I'm fascinated by time. So I set out to find young Mr. Markham, and I found him. I found him. It wasn't easy. I went through a couple of our affiliates, and then I just started going to phone directories and rooting about, and lo and behold, there was a new number, and it was Michael's, and I've got Michael here. And so I thought I would ask him, and I did a little earlier today, and we're going to go through it right now and find out exactly what it is Michael was trying to do. We'll get back to him in just a moment.

0: Michael, are you there?
1: Yeah.
0: Good. First of all, had you heard that story before?
1: Yeah,
0: the one I just read?
1: Yeah.
0: You've heard that, huh?
1: Yeah. It's like I'm like collecting clippings on it now.
0: Oh, you are?
1: Yeah.
0: How old are you, Michael?
1: 21.
0: 21. Pretty young.
1: Yeah, very.
0: Now, let's go kind of back through the story like you and I did earlier today. This all began... Well, why did it... That's a good question. I didn't even ask that. Why did this begin in the first place? What were you trying to do in the first place?
1: Originally, I just set out to make a fancy Jacob's ladder, and this was like what I got, what it turned out to be.
0: A lot of people don't know what a Jacob's ladder is. Tell them what it is.
1: Simply, in a nutshell, it's like two metal rods with a spark going up in between it. And once it reaches the top, it starts back to the bottom again.
0: So, that kind of deal, right?
1: Yeah.
0: Uh-huh. Like from a Frankenstein movie.
1: Yeah. That's where they got started at.
0: Okay. Well, there are ways to do that. The Van de Graaff generator, for example. You familiar with that?
1: Yeah.
0: But you were going to do it with... actually, how were you going to do it? So you told me something about winding your own transformer?
1: That's what I originally did, and it's like it was like real touchy. And what I did was I used a laser, a modified CD laser for it.
0: Well, let's stay with the transformer for a moment.
1: Yeah.
0: How did you wind this transformer? How did you do that?
1: Oh well, it's pretty simple, really. But took these metal plates and glued them together.
0: Glued them together, yeah.
1: Yeah, in the simplest transformers, there's two coils, your primary and your secondary.
0: Right. Is it like making a giant ball of string or something? In other words, you just keep winding and winding and winding it around?
1: Yeah. Well, there's like technical things, simply put, it's like your primary coil will have like maybe 400 turns, or it depends on how many watts you want to make it to.
0: Right.
1: Let's say it's 400 turns in your primary, and there's 4,000 turns in your secondary.
0: Mm-hmm.
1: Well, 10 times the turns, and then you'll get 10 times the voltage.
0: Right.
1: Yeah.
0: Right. Okay. So you is that about what you did? 400 and 4,000.
1: Well, the small transformer had changed 100. I don't know how many turns. I lost count. I never bothered to count the second. Put about 450 turns in the primary.
0: So you just kept winding.
1: Yeah, until it got roughly 20,000 volts.
0: 20,000 volts.
1: Yeah.
0: So you went from 110 to 20,000.
1: Yeah, roughly.
0: Roughly. All right. Without, I take it, very much current.
1: Well. Actually, quite a bit. It was drawing about 3,000 watts. So.
0: Oh.
1: Yeah. So I was. Let's see. It was probably about. About. Tenth of an amp.
0: Tenth of an amp. All right. Well,
1: that's considered a mount when it's 20,000 volts behind it.
0: Oh yeah, that'd knock you right on your butt.
1: Oh yeah.
0: So then you did this, you built this thing, and you had the arc, and you were able to achieve the arc, is that correct?
1: Yeah.
0: All right, so here you have this beautiful arc going, and, or was it not quite going the way you wanted it to?
1: Well, it was like a little bit touchy, it was like kind of touchy, because it's like the bar at the bottom of the metal rods.
0: Right.
1: Where the spark starts, if they're too close together, the spark will stick. But if they're too far apart, it won't arc at all. So it was like real touchy. If I move it a fraction of a millimeter, the thing stuck. And if I moved it too far apart, it didn't do anything. So what I set out to do was use the heat from a laser to
0: get it started or something?
1: Yeah, like get it going by itself.
0: I see. The heat from a laser. That's interesting. So it would the heat from a laser would attract the spark, sort of?
1: Well, in a way, the heat from the laser lowers the resistance of the air is what it does.
0: Right, gotcha.
1: Yeah.
0: So you got this laser by... How'd you get the laser?
1: Well, I practically made it from scratch. I took a CD laser and redid all the electronics in it, like reinforcing it, you'd say.
0: A CD laser. So you tore apart a CD player.
1: Yeah.
0: And so then you got the laser. Did it do what you wanted it to do? You know, start the spark.
1: Yeah, it's had some other effects I didn't expect.
0: Well, and therein lies the story. Other effects you didn't expect, like what?
1: Well, it's like that spark's pretty hot, so you're going to have like a heat signature like right above it. But
0: you mean kind of like a hazy glow or something?
1: Well, kind of like wavy. If you ever if you take a lighter and look right above it, you'll see the heat from it.
0: That's right.
1: You know, it's like real faint. But now I was expecting. I knew that it was going to be probably an extra like a bigger heat signature from the laser. But this one was strange, it's almost right above it. It was like the regular heat signature, but it was like a. Kind of like circular shaped in the center.
0: Sort of like a glow.
1: Not really a glow. It's like if you don't really look at it, you can't see it.
0: Is it like you know when you're out in the desert in the middle of summer and you see the shimmering coming off a road?
1: Yeah.
0: Is it like that?
1: Yeah, but it's like, and normally those are just wavy lines straight up and down, kind of.
0: Right.
1: But this one, I had the straight up and down ones, but they were kind of like circular shaped in the center.
0: Huh.
1: And that was like, I didn't know what at first I didn't know what it was. I'm not 100% certain now. That's what I'm working on now, trying to.
0: Wait a minute. You're back at this again?
1: Huh?
0: You're back at this again, are you?
1: Yeah, I'm just picking up where I left off, but this time I'm not doing anything illegal.
0: Now, when I, we'll get to that. When I called you earlier today, you said, gee, it's while you caught me or something. I just got out of jail.
1: I got out of jail I got out of jail March 30th.
0: March 30th. Well, that's pretty much just out of jail.
1: Yeah.
0: And you're able to do this program tonight because you are more or less not employed.
1: Yeah, I got all kinds of free time right now.
0: were you employed, Michael, at back when you got in trouble?
1: When I was arrested, yeah, I was.
0: So did this...
1: In fact, I was supposed to go to work the next day.
0: So in other words,
1: I got arrested.
0: So in other words, this cost you your job.
1: In a way, because. There's other things branching off this, but my boss thought I contaminated his plant with PCBs, but that's another story.
0: I guess from the Transformers, huh?
1: Yeah, because one of the Transformers that...
0: Well, wait a minute. We're getting ahead of ourselves here.
1: Yeah.
0: All right, let's go back. We're with your first small contraption. That's all I can think of to call it. And you told me something about throwing a bolt or a screw or something.
1: Yeah, a sheet metal screw. See, I didn't know what this thing was, and it was I don't know, I just got the notion to throw a screw in it to see, what it did. Because I never saw anything like that before. And
0: so,
1: kind of testing it.
0: A screw, I guess, would be as good as anything else.
1: Yeah.
0: Mine might do that, too. All right, so you threw a screw into the...
1: Circular thing.
0: Circular area.
1: Yeah, it's a couple of... I've talked to a couple of physicists. They call it a vortex, but...
0: All right, you threw it into what we'll call the vortex.
1: Yeah.
0: All right, what happened to the screw?
1: Well, I had this thing sitting on a table, right?
0: Yeah.
1: And I threw it in there, and I didn't see it after that.
0: It disappeared?
1: Yeah, roughly. I did it three times. My laser burned up, so I knew it'd do that. I just didn't think it'd do it so quick. But,
0: So it probably provided such a high SWR, it's called, standing wave ratio to the laser that it burned it up?
1: Yeah, because I like kind of like over. I knew it. It's like pushing that farther than it was designed for. Is what it was.
0: Mm-hmm. But you're telling me this thing disappeared.
1: Yeah. It either. It's and that's what I'm trying to figure out right now. It's did one or two things. It went half a second into the future, and then I caught up with it, or it I made like a real intense magnetic field. And that's what I'm trying to figure out right now.
0: All right. This is fascinating, Michael. It really is, because there are aspects of what you have done that are very much like I've interviewed the people who did the Philadelphia experiment, Michael.
1: Yeah. That's what the Montauk Project is.
0: Like, yeah. And you're messing with the same sort of stuff. You're messing with the same sort of stuff. Oh, well, anyway. All right. So continue with the story. You got this. It disappeared. You blew up your laser. And then you sat there thinking, wow, I did something different here.
1: Yeah, it's like it freaked me out. It's like at first I thought I was seeing things, but...
0: So what did you do, go away and think about it for a day or two or a week? Or when did you finally get this brilliant light bulb of an idea to build a larger unit?
1: Well, it's like a half a second is not very much. But I figure if I make a bigger one, it'd send it farther. That way I could really, like, tell if it's, like, really, like, if I was, like, sending it through time or if I was just sending it through an intense magnetic field.
0: Well, right. So, but what I mean is, how long did you think about whether you wanted to build a... Did it occur to you right away when you blew up your little one, I'm going to build a bigger one?
1: Well, first, I was, like, after that thing burned out, after all the smoke cleared.
0: Smoke?
1: Yeah.
0: In other words, there was sort of a reaction to the screw.
1: Well, no, where the laser, when I say the laser burned up, it literally caught fire, the electronics.
0: Caught fire?
1: Yeah.
0: Oh, that's bad. Well, yeah. All right, so your equipment was smoldering.
1: Yeah. And it's like I was thinking about just like rebuilding the laser. Because the basic part of the laser's fine, but the part of the electronics, like, they were, like, totally ruined. And I was thinking...
0: Just rebuild the electronics and try it again.
1: Yeah, that's what I was thinking about doing, but I figured basically, I almost have to start from scratch except building the transformer.
0: Mm-hmm.
1: But so I figured I'd make just a bigger version of what I did.
0: So, wanting a big transformer... you needed a lot of voltage to do this, right?
1: Yeah. 2,000 volts of arc, but it's like 2,000 volts. That's like very touchy.
0: And 10,000 or 20,000 volts really arcs.
1: Yeah. Well, it's the wattage to make it arc. A welder will arc, and it's only like 10 volts because there's so much amperage behind it. But
0: that's right. Mm-hmm.
1: But you have to like get it real close. It's like and it's at 2,000 volts. It has to be within like half the bottom. The space between the rods at the bottom has to be like half a millimeter apart for an arc.
0: How far apart were your two rods on the first small machine you built?
1: About 2 inches.
0: 2 inches. Oh, that's pretty good space.
1: Yeah.
0: So then it dawns on you. Let's build a big one.
1: Yeah.
0: So, now, I didn't ask you about this earlier, but in order to get enough voltage and current, you needed a big transformer. Now,
1: yeah.
0: It's true the power company has big transformers.
1: Yeah.
0: Really nice ones.
1: Yeah.
0: And how did it dawn on you to, what's the word we should use, borrow one of the, or several of the power company's transformers?
1: How did I get the idea for it?
0: Yeah, I mean, you know, you knew you needed a transformer. How did it occur to you?
1: Well, originally what I was going to do is I was originally going to buy them. Like, there's like a transformer company in Kansas City that makes them for the power company. And
0: well, there was an idea.
1: Yeah, but it's like I could have like saved my money and bought those, but those are expensive.
0: How much is a transformer? Just out of curiosity.
1: Well, I'll give you an idea. When I buy them from the factory, I buy them at wholesale. But the St. Joseph Light and Power, the power company I stole them from, they value the six transformers I took. They value them at $13,600 some dollars.
0: Oh, my. So that's not shoplifting. All right, Michael, hold on a moment. We've got a little business to do here, and we'll get right back to you. My guest is a very unusual person. My guest is Michael Markham, and he's in the business of building a time machine, and now he's going to go to work on it again. Wow. Michael Markham, back with us in just a moment with more about time travel.

0: This is the best of Coast to Coast AM with Art Bell. Tonight's show originally aired on April 18th, 1995. Please do not call.
1: All right, we'll get to the phones. Be patient with me. We're talking to Michael Markham. Maybe some might be tempted to call him Madman Markham. God, I love this music. Back now to Michael. Michael, are you there?
2: Yeah.
1: They don't call you Madman Markham, do they?
2: I haven't been called that yet.
1: I just made that up, Michael. Don't let it bother you. All right, so here we are, wanting now to build our big... At this point, what were you calling it, by the way? Obviously, it was no little entertainment thing anymore.
2: Well, like I said, I'm not sure what this thing was. It was either a tenth magnetic field or some sort of time machine.
1: Well, actually, it would have been a combination of electrical and a magnetic field, I guess.
2: Yeah.
1: So anyway, plans got big. You decided you wanted to build a great big one. So according to the story, you had two big poles on your porch. Is that correct?
2: Yeah, three-eighths inch metal rods.
1: Really? How big?
2: You mean how long?
1: Yeah. Mm-hmm.
2: Roughly 4 feet.
1: Oh, that would have made a big spark.
2: Yep.
1: Big spark. And so you had the rods, and you needed the transformers desperately.
2: Yeah.
1: You probably could have saved up for it, but you didn't. You made a mistake.
2: Yeah.
1: And you
2: in a hurry.
1: So what did you do? Did you sneak into their yard?
2: Oh, you mean the...
1: In other words, how'd you get the transformers? You didn't heist them off a pole, of course.
2: Oh, heck no.
1: Uh-huh. So.
2: They were noticed immediately. They were gone then. But these were just sitting by a substation in King City.
1: Just sitting there?
2: They were just sitting... Yeah, they've been sitting there for ever since I moved to Missouri, so...
1: You hated to see them languishing without use.
2: Yeah, well, they were just sitting there rusting. And heck, they don't even use them. Heck, in fact, right now, they just got them put away for safekeeping, they say, so...
1: Probably historical record.
2: Yeah, now.
1: So anyway, what did you do? Take a pickup truck? Those things are heavy, aren't they?
2: The biggest one I had weighed 350 pounds.
1: Ooh, well then you must have had an accomplice.
2: Yeah, a couple of them.
1: Couple of them?
2: Yeah, I don't know. I haven't talked to them. One of the. Their court date was the same as mine, and they didn't look too happy with me. So.
1: I'm sure they weren't. No. So anyway, somehow you talked them into helping you out in this venture.
2: Yeah.
1: And you snuck down there, no doubt, late at night.
2: Well, it was right in broad daylight.
1: Broad daylight?
2: Yeah, roughly 11 o'clock in the morning.
1: Really?
2: Yeah.
1: Wow. And so in broad daylight, you took the transformers, loaded them up in a pickup truck, I guess?
2: Yeah.
1: And hauled them to your house?
2: Yep.
1: I see, and you had how many of them?
2: Six.
1: Why six, Michael?
2: Well,
1: I mean, why did you feel you needed six?
2: Well, originally I was just going to take a couple of them, but it's like a...
1: You got carried away.
2: Yeah, pretty much.
1: I see. All right, so you got the transformers to your house, and then you, I guess, hooked up the secondary... No, it would have been the primary of the transformer to the poles, correct?
2: Basically, I just hooked it backwards.
1: Yeah, that's right, backwards. So the primary was hooked to the poles. The secondary, you hooked up to the power coming into your home?
2: Yeah.
1: Mm-hmm. What happened when you did that, by the way?
2: I didn't get to the big version of it. I didn't get the laser part yet. I was going to order that from New Jersey.
1: Had you produced a large spark with it?
2: That's another thing too. Before I was like arrested on the 30th, and on February 3rd, I was going to pick up like 60 feet worth of cable so I can reinforce the cable to my house. So.
1: You mean actually coming in from the pole?
2: Yeah.
1: What were you going to do, climb the pole?
2: Pretty much.
1: Oh, Michael.
2: Because I figured if I called the power company and had them reinforce the cable to my house, I'd, like, draw suspicion, so...
1: Uh-huh. So well, I'm sure it would. Yes, it would. They would want to know why.
2: Yeah, why I need a cable that carries 2,000 amps instead of the usual 200.
1: Now, so you did, though. You nevertheless hooked it up and you turned it on, didn't you?
2: Yeah, I hooked up the smallest one that I could hook up without, like, overloading the cable and causing fire.
1: Yeah? What happened?
2: Well, it's pretty, just that in itself is just like a giant Jacob's ladder. Like a...
1: How far apart were you able to get these poles and still produce the spark?
2: About 18 inches.
1: 18 inches.
2: Yeah, it was the smallest one I had. It was changed 240 to 12,470.
1: 12,470. So when you did this, according to the newspaper, you blacked out or browned out portions of your whole town, is that correct?
2: Yeah, I was like overloading the power grid because I was drawing more power than I thought it was.
1: Well, what got you caught? Was that what got you caught?
2: No, in a nutshell, a friend of mine was

0: happened at roughly, I can't remember. This was back in the end of January. That happened around noon or 1 o'clock or something like that. Mm-hmm. And they came by with a search warrant at 11 o'clock at night. So
1: obviously they had seen it then, and they decided.
0: They'd never been in the house.
1: Right, but they didn't have to be to see the porch, did they?
0: Well, it was like the porch was closed in. All the windows were boarded up.
1: Oh, I see.
0: Stuff like that, like try to keep out of sight.
1: Could it be, I guess, Michael, when you started a big gap, an 18-inch gap like that, it would have created an intense white light?
0: It was a 5,000-watt spark, so it was...
1: It would have been very intense, and maybe from your neighbor's perspective, Michael, they would hear this, and their lights would dim, and they'd look over at your porch, and they'd see this white light streaming out from all the little cracks and places, and they'd get worried. Could that be?
0: That's a possibility.
1: All right. So
0: the main thing they were like, that's the reason. That's one of the reasons I moved from Stanbury, because half that town wants my head on a pole. I have the feeling.
1: You mean they don't like you now?
0: I don't know if this is just another unfounded rumor or not, but a lot of those people's television sets are ruined and stuff like that, because I was like drawing so much power, and it's normally it's between 110 and 120 volt outlet, and they were estimating. This is just what I've heard. I don't know if it's a fact or not, but they were estimating. I was like bringing it down to like 80 volts, 80, 90 volts.
1: That is damaging to electronic gear.
0: Yeah.
1: Mm-hmm. So a lot of people in town with appliances that now are doorstops are probably not happy with you.
0: Yeah, pretty much. Most of it is just lights would flicker and like dim real bad and stuff like that. Evidently, it's people that were just having to be watching TV when I operated it. They operated that thing at night, too.
1: Yes.
0: That way, not a whole lot of people were like... at first when I hooked this thing up, I thought it was a 5,000-watt spark. I figured it'd be, these transformers ain't as efficient as I first thought they would be.
1: Uh-huh.
0: It was like drawing a heck of a lot more than I thought.
1: A lot more current?
0: Yeah.
1: Yeah. You weren't going to walk into the middle of that spark gap, were you?
0: No. Made the big version. If it did the same thing, I was like going like do like throw something else for it, like something that's like
1: something a little bigger than a screw to disappear, maybe.
0: Yeah, like maybe an orange or something like that. And if it came out like in one piece without getting fried or crisp, then
1: you would have walked in.
0: Well. There's other things, too. It's like the Philadelphia experiment. From what I've heard, people were...
1: Buried in the deck?
0: Yeah, embedded in walls and stuff like that.
1: Yeah, because you can't tell where you're coming back out.
0: Yeah, because you lose your time lock, but...
1: Would you have eventually done it if the orange came out okay, and then maybe you tossed a cat in or something? A cat came out of it?
0: I don't want to say that, but I figured...
1: You were going to toss a cat in.
0: If everything else came out all right, like totally unscathed,
1: then the cat would have gone in.
0: I'd probably try something that was alive and small, like a grasshopper or something like that.
1: That would be good.
0: Yeah.
1: Before the cat.
0: Yeah.
1: All right, Michael. Hold on. We'll be right back to you. We're going to find out what he's experimenting with right now, and I may take a couple calls here.

0: All right, Michael, are you there?
1: Yes.
0: Good. Michael, now you're a free man again, out of the pokey, and ready to begin experiments, I've just learned, all over again. You're going to do this again, huh?
1: Yeah, pretty much.
0: Pretty much. Well, you don't give up easily, I'll say that for you.
1: Nope.
0: By the way, what did everybody think of you when you were in jail? I assume you told them this story.
1: Until the media started taking it seriously, everybody thought I was a nutcase.
0: Mm-hmm. You sound...

0: sound sane to me.
1: Yeah, pretty much.
0: A little on the wild side, but sane. Anyway, so what are you going to do now? How are you going to rebuild it, in other words?
1: Right now I'm just basically saving my money and I'm going to do what I originally set out to do, buy them.
0: You're going to buy the Transformers?
1: Yep.
0: What would be the legality of your using them if you bought them? Would that be perfectly legal?
1: Should be. I mean, as long as I might get into EPA violations if I, like, take them apart and, like, get oil all over the place and stuff like that, but as long as I don't do anything like that.
0: You mentioned you lost your job. How did your employer think you polluted his workplace with PCPs? I mean, you had not taken these apart, right?
1: Well, one of them I couldn't use, and I didn't really want to, like, take it back there and, like, get caught taking it back, so figured I might as well strip the copper out of it and sell the copper.
0: So you took it apart?
1: Yeah, and while I was originally, I didn't really just dump it on the porch. That was kind of like an accident, but I was, like, taking the oil and putting it in a plastic waste basket. Well, it's like this was like a 3,000-watt transformer. That's pretty small for a pole, like utility pole.
0: Mm-hmm.
1: But it weighs like 150 pounds, and I was like the only one doing it, and my finger slipped, and I ended up dropping it and dumping like 10 gallons of oil all over the back porch.
0: Oops.
1: Yeah. And anyway, ended up getting it all over me, too, because it splattered. And evidently, got all the back porch. Well, anyhow, the shoes that I was wearing at the time also were the shoes that I wear to work. And he thought I tracked PCBs where he used to work. He thought I tracked them into his plant, tracked PCBs in his plant.
0: I see. And so that was the end of your job.
1: He didn't really say that, but I have that feeling. Because he, like, asked me who and all was in my house, who and all was around those transformers and stuff like that.
0: Mm-hmm. Has the EPA knocked on your door yet, Michael?
1: No. It turns out the transformer I took apart, I tried telling them that, but they wouldn't take my word for it. The transformer I took apart is, like, too old. It was darned old. It was, like, four PCBs were around. It turned out just to be plain old crude oil.
0: Oh, I'm sure you were personally relieved a little about that.
1: Well, it's like I was almost certain that was all it was, because I'll put it this way. The last time that the transformer was even checked was in 1924, so...
0: I see. Well, so you're going to try this again. You're going to save up money, buy the stuff, and try it again. Are you going to do it on the big scale the way you did last time?
1: Yeah, pretty much. It'll just... right now, I mean,
0: going to be on your back porch?
1: I'm living in an apartment right now, and I'm on the third floor too. So I'll probably move before I do that. Like
0: that might be good.
1: Yeah,
0: that might be good. That might not go well in an apartment.
1: Yeah, plus the power that's going to my apartment is only 10,000 watts. So if I draw more than that, I'll overload the transformer and blow it.
0: Just a theoretical question for you. Let's say that you produced a time machine, Michael, and you actually managed to go either forward or reverse in time. What would you use it for?
1: The time machine?
0: Uh-huh.
1: Heck, there's possibilities are endless, pretty much.
0: Yeah, I guess they are. I guess I'm asking, Michael, would you use it to make money?
1: That'd be one of the things I'd do. It wouldn't be the only thing I'd do. I mean, give an example. Right now there's like an AIDS plague, kind of like a 20th century Black Death. But
0: that's right.
1: Yeah. You know, so I don't know exactly when they're going to have like a vaccine for AIDS or anything like that. But
0: you might try to bring one back.
1: Yeah.
0: That's a good answer.
1: Yeah.
0: Michael, let
1: Same
0: me.
1: Thing with cancer and stuff like that.
0: Well, it's true. It is true. Let me bring a caller on and see. Every line is lit up here, and I'm curious what the audience has to say about this. East of the Rockies, you're on the air with Michael Markham.
2: Yes, hi. This is Maureen from Redding, California.
0: Yes.
2: Hi. Unless I'm misunderstanding, your guest there and yourself. I am just really blown away by exactly what you have been talking about, because I've always been real impressed with you, Art, as far as I've always thought you as to be a person of high intelligence, what have you. Your guest you've had on your show in the past, I've always been impressed with that. But this has got to be the lamest thing I've ever heard in my life.
0: You don't believe it?
2: Well, it's basically let's teach somebody how to make an atomic bomb, what have you.
0: What do you think about that, Michael? How do you feel about that? Would you build an atomic bomb if you could?
1: Build an atomic bomb. No, I doubt it.
0: See, he wouldn't go for an atomic bomb, ma'am. He's talking about time travel. Now, what's so bad about that?
2: Well,
0: do you think it's dangerous or what?
2: No, well, I think it's just very dangerous as far as, I'm sure some of the listeners that you have.
0: Okay. Maybe this will help. Maybe this will help, ma'am. Listen, everybody, do not try this at home.
2: No. Well, see, basically you're going step by step by step.
0: That's right. We absolutely are. That's right.
2: Why are you doing that?
0: Well, why do you think, are you worried that somebody's going to do this at home and fry themselves?
2: Of course. There's idiots out there in the world.
0: Well,
2: you know?
0: Yeah, but ma'am, there are people, I could interview somebody who walked off a cliff.
2: Uh-huh.
0: Do you think that would mean that my listeners would walk off a cliff?
2: I really doubt you would have a guest on there who would try to walk off a cliff. I have always looked at you.
0: But what I'm saying is,
2: the opinion of you has always been a person. I really admire you, Art Bell.
0: Now you're disappointed.
2: And I enjoy your show, and you're a very intelligent human being. I am totally blown away that you would have somebody such as the guest you have on tonight.
0: Why?
2: And I'm sorry if I'm...
0: Well, the question is why?
2: Because of
0: the
2: subject that you are discussing. You know,
0: yes.
2: Basically there are adults out there in this world who have a childlike mind who will be ignorant enough to try this kind of thing at home.
0: Okay. All right. Thank you. Michael?
1: Yeah.
0: I'm going to hold you over a little bit. This is too much fun. Now, tell him, Michael, say, don't try this at home.
1: Don't try this at home.
0: Thank you, Michael. Stand by. We're going to do a little news, and we'll be right back.

0: Kingdom of Nine. This is the best of Coast to Coast AM with Artel. Tonight's show originally aired on April 18th, 1995. Please do not call.
1: Good morning. I have a guest, and his name is Michael Markham. Affectionately, we'll call him Madman Markham. And he's in Missouri. I think he's in Missouri. And Michael, I read the story last week, and I'm not going to go through it again, but it's entitled Kansas City Man Tries to Build Time Machine on Porch. Now, long story short, he built a small, wasn't supposed to be a time machine to begin with. It was just supposed to produce an arc and be cool. And his small model, which he used a laser from a CD to cause the spark to begin to move up Jacob's Ladder, it's what it's called, Jacob's Ladder. When he got it all going, he noticed a very strange, a sort of shimmery effect above the arc, and he threw a screw into it, common screw, and the screw disappeared. Well, now we're into something else. So our hero, Michael, went over to the power company and stole, six power transformers, which he then hooked up to his line at home and made a giant model on his back porch using two gigantic poles about 4 feet high. And he got himself a big Jacob's ladder. He also ruined a number of appliances, browned out most of the town that he lives in. And that, of course, is where the police entered the picture and appropriated Michael's transformers. He lost his job. He went to jail. He's recently out. I somehow found him yesterday. We've been interviewing him for an hour, and we will continue to do so in a moment. Every line is jam-packed full, so a lot of people want to talk to Michael. A couple of faxes that have come in. Here's one. Art, all my life, I've been reading books and collections of unsolved mysteries and events. Several times, I've come across a story about archaeologists discovering a perfectly machined, completely modern sheet metal screw. This screw was embedded in a piece of quartz that is at least 10 million years old. This has always been a totally unexplainable, unsolved mystery until tonight. Dave in New Brownville, Texas. Then this, great show, Art. If time travel is possible, be aware the Earth, solar system, and universe are traveling thousands of miles per hour. If Michael's screws traveled through time, they'd be far from here in space. That's from Albany, Oregon. And this, I'm going to fax a diagram to you, basically what your guest is talking about, except that it will not work with electrical energy. A massive power source, such as your guest is speaking about, would create something that is more than anyone at this time would want to deal with. This system was being played with in Colorado, without getting into names, using low-frequency EMF. This, hey Art, I think the time machine idea is interesting, but did the bolt come back exactly the same? Was the bolt analyzed to see if the material had changed at all? And on and on and on. I've got a whole pile of faxes here. Michael, did anybody analyze the bolt?
2: No. I was just by looking at it. It weighed the same. It looked the same. It looks exactly the way it did before I threw it in.
1: So the bolt literally disappeared from view. I mean, when you threw it in and it went into the field, Michael, it, in other words, it disappeared. When it came back, was it still suspended in air and then did it drop down or what?
2: Well, like I said, this thing was like sitting on a table, right? Normally when you like throw something, it'll like follow a parabola and land.
1: That's right.
2: Well, I didn't see it like go through the air. I just saw it appear on the table.
1: Wow. So, in other words, you threw it, and in midair, it literally disappeared. And when next you saw it, it was laying on the table.
2: Yeah, and I did that three times because I figured, well, maybe I'd like miss seeing it like go through the air.
1: And the third time you did it, I take it that's when your laser blew up.
2: Yeah, I was like going through that several times. I was like going to like turn it off and borrow a camcorder and get it on tape.
1: Oh boy, I wish you'd done that.
2: Yeah, but.
1: Sure you do, too.
2: Yeah.
1: These are always things, though, that you think about later. Let's keep perusing the phone lines here and see what people have to say about us. It's really interesting. East of the Rockies, you're on the air with Michael Markham. Hi.
3: Hi, this is Stanbury, Missouri.
1: Are you...
3: Enlisting officer.
1: Oh, you are the...
2: Tom Hampton.
3: Hi, Mike. How you doing, boy?
2: Hey, you still got my diary, don't you?
3: You bet. Sit here on the desk.
1: You are the arresting officer?
3: Yes, sir.
1: Well, I'll be darned.
2: Wow.
1: It's great to meet you. I don't know if it's great for Michael. Are you guys friends?
3: Well, are we friends, Mike?
2: Yeah.
3: Yeah, sort of.
1: Well, listen, maybe, officer, you can give us all of this from your perspective. What did you find when you arrived at Michael's house?
3: Well, we knocked on the door. There was eight of us in the 13.
1: Eight of you?
3: Yes. There's one officer in Stanbury, and we had county deputies in Missouri Highway Patrol.
1: Let me back up a little, officer. You got a search warrant.
3: Yes, sir.
1: Obviously, because you suspected something was going on. What was the basis of the warrant? What did you think was going on there?
3: We had received information that Michael had these transformers in his residence and that they had been stolen. And after checking with my local utility, which we have our own utility service here in Stanbury, we found out they weren't from here. We checked with St. Joe Light and Power out of King City. And the man didn't know they were gone until we called him. And that's where we found out they were stolen, and we had... With the information we had, it gave us enough information to go ahead and get a search warrant.
1: So you got access to the resident with a warrant, and look, what did you find?
3: Well, we found Michael asleep. Sorry we had to wake him up, but that, and we found the transformer he'd made into a piggy bank in the, I guess you'd call it a dining room. On the back porch was the transformer that he'd used to make his Jacob's Ladder. And then there were four more transformers in a secondary bedroom.
1: Uh-huh. And so then off Michael went to the Pokey, I presume.
3: Yes, went to the, as we call it, the Albany Hilton. In the jail.
1: Well, this is quite an incredible story. How did you feel that, I mean, did you think you were dealing with a madman or what?
3: No, I had met Mike, I guess by the second day after he came into the state on another search warrant deal.
1: I see.
3: And talked to him just a little bit that day. He appeared to be an intelligent person, what I considered above average intelligence on some things. And then he was here in Stanbury. I had calls because people didn't know who he was, a stranger from out of town.
1: He says he's not particularly welcome in that town now, that a number of people feel as though their appliances may have gone belly up because of his experiments.
3: Well, I haven't personally had any comments of that nature. I did hear your earlier part of your broadcast where he browned out the majority of town, which was not right. It was just a small section, approximately two blocks, where we had a little problem where the lights would flicker and brown out a little bit.
1: Had this been occurring frequently?
3: No, it actually hadn't. It happened a few times, and it quit happening. We found out from Mike that he moved his experiment to later at night when people wouldn't notice it.
1: Uh-huh. Wise decision. This is quite a story, officer. I'm absolutely glad you called, Michael. Is there anything you'd like to ask him, or the other way around?
3: Think about it, Mike.
1: Are you suggesting that Michael should not proceed to try this again?
3: I personally wouldn't, because of all the hazards involved. Electricity is a very dangerous toy.
1: Indeed.
3: And it's just one slip, and it's your last slip. I wouldn't do it.
1: Well,
3: I did like his electric cigarette lighter he had. You might have him explain that to you.
1: His electrical cigarette lighter?
3: Yes.
1: All right, officer.
2: Oh, the one I made out of the microwave?
3: Yeah.
1: Officer, thank you.
3: Thank you, sir.
1: We appreciate you calling the arresting officer in the case. Wow. All right, Michael, what about your cigarette light? What's this?
2: Oh, heck, I still got it now, but basically I turned my microwave. It's still a microwave, but I made a cigarette lighter out of it, too.
1: Out of what?
2: My microwave.
1: Your microwave oven?
2: Yeah. There's like a transformer inside that. And basically,
1: you like transformers, don't you, Michael?
2: Yeah, it's kind of like I guess you'd call it a hobby. That's like I've always been interested in. That's like I've always been interested. Heck, I've been interested in those things since I was like 12 or 13. So
1: you know, there were physicists in this article who commented that you were actually more or less on the right track. I mean, they sort of, even though they didn't think you should be doing it, they more or less endorsed the direction you were going in with regard to time travel.
2: Yeah.
1: And so I'm kind of with you. I mean, I know the young lady and the officer are saying, don't do it, don't do it, don't do it.
2: Yeah.
1: But
2: well, they're afraid I'm going like turn myself into fried bacon or something.
1: Well,
2: like
1: of course,
2: that.
1: And you may.
2: Yeah.
1: You may. I mean, there is that risk, isn't there?
2: Yeah, because with high voltage, you don't have to touch it; you just get too close to it, and you're a goner. So.
1: You get in the corona, and that's all she wrote.
2: Yeah.
1: And that's actually what you were talking about doing ultimately, getting in that corona.
2: Yeah.
1: All right. East of the Rockies, you're on the air with Michael Markham. Hello.
4: Armmeister Sky.
1: Yes.
4: In New Orleans.
1: New Orleans, yes.
4: Yes, Michael?
2: Yeah.
4: Yeah, first off, I think I'd like to party with you, dude. what I like about him, he's asking two of my favorite questions of all time. What if we try this, and also why not?
1: It really is true. And with the comment of the physicists here in the article, I mean, I really do understand his investigative, curious mind. I'm very much the same way.
4: Right, because anything's possible unless it's already been proven physically not to be possible. But just a couple comments and then one question. One, I hope you take in and leaving very good note, because, you know, you may send yourself into the wild blue yonder.
2: Yeah.
4: And someone can maybe pick up where you left off, even though we would say we'd miss you.
2: Yeah.
4: And next thing is, if you do see yourself making progress, I'm sure you'll be taking everything, you know, wisely and step by step. Do not let any kind of big company, bureaucracy, or anything horn in or try and get in on a piece of the action, because you know what that'll end up being like, just like everything else. It'll be totally taken away from your control, and you'll just be more or less cast to the wayside.
2: Yeah, that's like what I'm worried about right now. Cause,
4: yeah. I would just move carefully before you make any decision or any step, because I've got, you know, some government experience, and just take a very careful step. Don't ever jump into anything.
2: Yeah.
4: And my last question is, next time you, I guess that vortex, I guess for lack of better words, it doesn't sound like exactly what it was, but anyway.
2: Best way to describe it.
4: Yeah, because, well, anyway, you know what a vortex is. What about a digital stopwatch, you know, measuring into the hundredths of a second at least? You know, chunking that through.
1: There's an interesting idea. Thank you, sir. He's saying throwing a stopwatch through. Now, that is interesting, Michael, because if the stopwatch made it out the other side...
2: Yeah, and, the electronics getting destroyed.
1: And there had been... even if it's mechanical...
2: Yeah.
1: Of course, then it would be a subject to a mechanical field, probably stop it cold. But if you could get one through, it might provide you with an idea of whether it actually went through a time distortion.
2: Yeah, like set two of them, like have keep one, throw the other one in, set for exact same time.
1: That's good, Michael.
2: Yeah.
1: Very good. Stay right where you are. We'll be right back with you. Michael Markham, Madman Michael Markham, is my guest. We'll be

0: All right. Back to Michael Markham. Michael, were you surprised to hear from your arresting officer?
1: Yeah, very.
0: Me too.
1: That was like quite a coincidence.
0: He's apparently following your case, Michael. Does that make you nervous? In other words, he knows where you are now, doesn't he?
1: I don't know if he does or not. I think he does. I don't know if he knows the exact house I'm in, but I think he knows I'm in St. Joseph, so...
0: St. Joseph, well, see, so wouldn't surprise me, but that he or his friends might be cruising by your apartment looking for strange flashes in the night, that sort of thing. All right, let's see what we've got out there. East of the Rockies, you're on the air with Michael Markham.
2: Yeah, this is I got to get my radio art.
0: All right, turn it off.
2: Yeah, I'm going to turn it off. Just give me a chance.
0: All right.
2: I got it. It's gone.
0: Good.
2: Okay.
0: Where are you calling?
2: I'm in St. Joe Thursday.
0: Where are you calling from, sir?
2: I'm calling from Leavenworth, Kansas.
0: Leavenworth, all right.
2: Yes, sir. I would like to say that your guest, I think, is just a little bit nuts. He's probably as nutty as I am. I would like to make a comment. As far as what he's doing, I think he's on the right track, but you being a ham radio operator, that's what I am. You have to understand that you also have to have a transmitter and a receiver. Do you kind of get what I'm getting at now?
0: Well, I guess the Jacob's Ladder may have been a crude transmitter and receiver in a sense. He was propagating this voltage across those two rods, and it may have been a kind of a blunderbuss way of going about it, but I can understand that he might achieve the effect he thinks he did.
2: Well, you had a gentleman on one night that was explaining the theories with Nikola Tesla.
0: Yes.
2: Okay, and I've studied Tesla in depth. I've been studying Tesla for a good 25 years, and I'd like to ask your guest a question. Where did he come up with this this idea that he would use high voltage?
0: All right. It's a good question. Where did you?
1: You mean for the time machine deal?
0: Yeah. Mm-hmm.
1: Like I said before, it didn't, like, I didn't set out to build the time machine.
0: As is so many times the case with any discovery, you were simply trying to build a Jacob's Ladder.
1: Yeah, just like a something fancy to watch thing.
0: Just to see the spark go up, sort of be something cool to do. I understand that perfectly. Believe me, I understand that. And an unexpected effect occurred. These things happen. First time caller line, you're on the air with Michael Markham.
3: Oh, hello, Art.
0: Hello.
3: This is Chuck in Redmond, Washington.
0: Yes, Chuck.
3: I just wanted to call, and I'm so glad I got through tonight, because people like us that are messing around with this kind of thing, we got to kind of stick together.
0: Oh, you're another one, are you?
3: Well, a little bit. I'm mostly my friends, that sort of thing. I got into about 3 years ago, started collecting information, and I've got a computer bulletin board service where I try to get all this stuff together and get people to talk about it, because I ran into a buddy who originally had taken, he was using a lot less voltage, but he was just using DC batteries, made a couple of coils, and was using a police radio that he would a ham radio, a handheld, and he would key it and then tweak through the frequencies, and I guess he hit the resonant frequency of the circuit, and cut a long story short, he ended up in the loony bin for a little while, and he's okay now, but I went down and snuck a tape recorder in to interview him, and I got it all on tape, about an hour's worth of conversation, and he was telling me all about his time travels and how he had gone through this portal and that portal and had to go through 12 worlds to get back, and quite frankly, I thought he'd lost it, and I'm not even sure now, but that was kind of interesting, so I did more research, and then I presented this to another buddy of mine who fools around with electronics like I do, and I said, hey, what do you think of this? And at first he scoffed, and then he looked at me and he goes, well, I could see how you get some kind of interesting effect out of that. And then about 2 weeks later, he kind of came up to me. Well, he came up to me and was kind of pale in the face, and he said, wow, one of the engineers upstairs at where I work, which is where they manufacture medical equipment, said that he had taken 2 4-foot square capacitors out of an X-ray machine and hooked them up to a short length of 12-gauge wire. You know, that's a very thick wire for somebody who wouldn't know. Laid it on the floor and threw a quarter in it, and he pushed the conductors together, the electrodes together, until I got close enough to arc. I don't want to know how he did that. And apparently after the spark, it disintegrated the 12-gauge wire, and the quarter was reduced to the size of a dime, but a quarter inch thick. and apparently still in good shape.
0: Well, that's something, and it's another effect. In the case of Michael's experiment, the screw disappeared and then reappeared.

0: 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Tonight's program is a rebroadcast from April 18, 1995. Please do not call.
1: Here again I am. My guest is Michael Markham. He's too young to call him Father Time, so we're calling him Madman Markham. Here are a couple of faxes in on the subject. Art, no, I don't think you juiced this one up. Well done. What a scoop. What tremendous bloodhound intuitive tenacity. You're one in a million, as is young Michael. I predict a great future for him if he doesn't blow himself up or get lynched first. I can just see the light pouring out from the cracks in the porch. Art, help him find a mentor quickly. And then, like he needs encouragement, get this. Art, we've done what we estimated to be a 30-kilowatt version of what Michael did. However, we did not see the time travel application, but if he needs transformers, we've got them as leftovers from our electrical business, free if he wants. He provides shipping. I'm sure, like us, there are many people that have more than what he needs for experimenting. He's really talking small-scale power. 100 kilowatts is just medium power level. I cannot suggest that it be done within the city limits, however. People are not very technically tolerant around here either. Randy, listening to Kogo in San Diego. So, Michael, there you have it. It is a free offer of that which put you behind bars. This guy's willing to give you transformers. Cool, huh?
2: Yeah, very.
1: So, is that something you might go for?
2: Oh, yeah.
1: All right. Well, I can put you two together. I've got Randy's number here in San Diego, and I'll give it to you privately tomorrow. How's that?
2: Okay.
1: I don't want to be arrested for being part of this. But nevertheless, it's a good offer. How do you feel about the possibility, Michael, of somebody coming along and being your mentor even more than this, maybe contributing money to build a great big gigantic version?
2: Oh, that'd be great. That'd be like a dream come true.
1: So you'd go for it, huh?
2: Oh, yeah.
1: Set up a lab somewhere and go for the really big voltage and really big current and, boy. All right, west of the Rockies, you're on the air with Michael. Hi.
3: Hi, I'm calling from Medford, Oregon.
1: Medford, KOPE country. Yes, sir.
3: Yeah, I was just wondering, what makes you think it's a time machine and not some sort of thing like Star Trek beaming from one point to another?
1: That's a good question. What makes you think you're on the track of time here, Michael? It disappeared. The question is, where to go and for how long?
2: That's like, before my laser burn up, that's... pretty much just out of sight. I had to go by what I saw. So right now it could be several things. Like it could have been like it could have went through time. It could have went through like something like the Philadelphia experiment and like made it invisible or something like that. I'm not like 100% certain what it is, but
1: I'll say this much, Michael. All kidding aside, you know, I think that if I had done what you've done, and I'm the kind of person likely to do that, I disassembled all my mom's appliances when I was about 8 or 9 years old.
2: Yeah.
1: And I'm a big experimenter, so if I'd noticed an effect like that, I'd be on it too, like glue, and I'd keep going. I mean, who cares what people say, right?
2: Yeah.
1: Is that your attitude?
2: Yeah, pretty much. Everybody's got their opinion.
1: Yeah, they sure do. And here's another one for you. East of the Rockies, you're on the air with Michael Markham. Hi.
4: Hello, Art. This is Christoph from Kansas City.
1: Yes, sir. Right near Michael's home.
4: Yeah, right near. My question would be, I would like to know if you guys would explore some of the more technical aspects, such as which direction in time it might be going. If indeed he did get to a point where he himself could step through it, how he would be sure that he could get back from which direction he went.
1: That's an interesting question. Although the screw came back, and he was going to try, I think you said, an orange next, or something like that.
2: Yeah.
1: And see if it came back intact. And then maybe a kitty cat. And then maybe Michael. Would you, I'm curious, Michael, would you have stepped in yourself, or would you, if you got to that point, or would you have looked for a volunteer?
2: If I looked for a volunteer and he didn't make it back, I'd make me guilty of murder. And I had like 60 days in jail, and that was plenty enough for me.
1: So you wouldn't want to be on trial like O.J.?
2: No.
1: Of course, they wouldn't have a body.
2: Yeah, that's true, but heck, I don't know.
1: So you would have done it yourself then?
2: Yeah.
1: If
2: I wasn't like legally wanting to like then found guilty of anything, I still wouldn't have wanted like anybody to do that.
1: Okay. Wild card line, you're on the air with Michael Markham. Hi.
5: Hi there. Yeah, I've got about two or three questions for Michael, and very, very interesting program. This is John from Reno.
1: Yes, John.
5: It's a great program. Did he have any Tesla research information before he started this?
1: That's a good point. Have you looked into Tesla at all, Michael?
2: Science in general is like really, that's, I don't know, I guess you could call that my hobby. I read all sorts of books. Let's see, I've read Tesla. Right now I'm reading there's this book, I forget who it's by, but it's like the string theory of the universe. So
5: right.
2: Yeah.
1: Okay.
5: Well, how about the Philadelphia Experiment? You check that one out too?
2: It's like real hard to find information on that in libraries, so I'd like I've got like this past conference I went to just a few days ago, found out like information on that, information on the Montauk project, which is a spinoff of the Philadelphia Experiment.
1: Michael, let me add something here. Michael, we did a program with one of the people involved in the Philadelphia Experiment, and Michael, he gave all the technical details of exactly how they did it in the program.
2: Was that guy Al Bielek?
1: Al Bielek.
2: I'm trying to get in touch with that guy.
1: I can get in touch with Mr. Bielek. And what I'm telling you, though, is we did a program with him in which he gave the exact technical details, the RF field and the electrical field that they used, the intensities, the power, the whole thing.
2: Yeah.
1: And you might want to get a copy of that program. It's the only... I'll tell you how to get that, all right? Or maybe I'll even have it sent to you. On the east of the Rockies line, you're on the air with Michael Markham.
6: Yeah, you got Ray from Fargo, Missouri.
1: Hi, Ray.
6: Yes, my cousin just called me. He called you from Leavenworth, Kansas.
1: Oh, yes.
6: Yes, he didn't hear the answer to the question on the high voltage, and he was just wondering, you know, he didn't hear the answer because he had to turn his radio off, and he called me and said he's only allowed one call a night.
1: That's a true statement.
6: So he'd like to hear that, and...
1: Well, all right, rephrase the question then for us.
6: Well, I'm not sure exactly what he asked. He just said that he asked a question about the high voltage, something about where did he get the information for that. And I think that, I've been listening, and it's amazing about the way that works, you know, and I'd like to hear the answer, and if you would give me a few seconds to go and shut my radio off.
1: All right, well, I'm not exactly sure how to respond to it. Do you remember the original question, Michael? Something about the high voltage...
2: Yeah.
1: I'm not sure. We went through it, and Michael explained how he built the first transformer.
2: Yeah.
1: And then how he obtained the following transformers. And so I'm not sure exactly what...
2: How did I know how to make a Jacob's ladder or something like that?
1: Did you have an original design of some kind, Michael?
2: For Jacob's ladder?